0: when the great saint John Paul II introduced new mysteries to the rosary back in 2003, 2004, the year of the rosary, and he called them the luminous mysteries. And we pray the luminous mysteries on Thursdays and Thursdays only, because the fifth luminous mystery is the institution of the Holy Eucharist. And that happened on a Thursday. So I'm glad you can be with us tonight for the Family Rosary Across America on this Thursday, the 25th day of June. And my name is Father Rocky. My co-host tonight is Helen Breakeroff. Helen, please say hello.
1: Hi, Father Rocky. Good to be with you this evening.
0: Great to be with you. We receive so many prayer intentions, either by the phones or in the mail or through social media. We offer them all up. 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Hold on to your phone calls tonight, folks. The operators have the night off because it's such a beautiful summer evening. 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And Tim Hine is our producer tonight. Tim, who's helping you out in the studios in Lincolnshire?
2: Good evening, Father. Tonight we have Nathan Bentz. He's our videographer. Audio engineer is Mark Pietschak. And Patrick Alog is taking prayer intentions.
0: Wonderful. Well, let's continue to pray for peace and unity in our families, in our church, in our country, in the world. And we'll pray for the men being ordained to the priesthood tomorrow in San Francisco for the Dominican Order on the West Coast, including one of my former students, John Paul Pouchot. So a lot of his classmates from Northrop Trepp are going to be there. Also, I pray for all the summer camps going on this summer for boys, for girls that have a Catholic flair to it, so that this be a chance of encounter with Christ. And Helen, do you have any prayer intentions tonight?
1: Father Rocky, I'd like to pray for all the people joining us on YouTube. There's always a fun group of people praying the rosary, the family.
0: That's an interesting question. Who's the more fun group, the YouTube group or the Facebook group? Then you got the Instagram group, right?
1: Yeah.
0: And then you got the X group. Then you got the Relevant Radio Plus group. Then you got the people in their cars just listening. And they're all smiling right now. We'll pray for all of them. And we take advantage of every platform the Lord gives us to reach out to people. So with that, let's begin. In the name of the Father, and of the Son, and the Holy Spirit, amen. I believe in God, the Father, mighty, creator of heaven and earth, and in Jesus Christ, his only Son, our Lord, who was conceived by the Holy Spirit, born of the Virgin Mary, suffered under Pontius Pilate, was crucified, died, and was buried. He descended into hell. Third day rose again from the dead. He ascended into heaven, seated at the right hand of God, the Father, almighty. And thence he shall come to judge living and the dead.
1: I believe in the Holy Spirit, the Holy Catholic Church, the communion of saints, the forgiveness of sins, the resurrection of the body, and life everlasting. Amen.
0: This is our Father's for our Holy Father, Pope Leo XIV, and there he is on the screen. Our Father who art in heaven, hallowed be thy name. Thy kingdom come, thy will be done on earth as it is in heaven.
1: Give us this day our daily bread, and forgive us our trespasses, as we forgive those who trespass against us. And lead us not into temptation, but deliver us from evil. Amen.
0: Three Hail Marys for an increase in the virtues of faith, hope, and charity. Hail Mary, full of grace, the Lord is with thee. Blessed art thou amongst women, and blessed is the fruit of thy womb, Jesus.
1: Holy Mary, Mother of God, pray for us sinners now and at the hour of our death. Amen.
0: Hail Mary, full of grace, the Lord is with thee. Blessed art thou amongst women, and blessed is the fruit of thy womb, Jesus.
1: Holy Mary, Mother of God, pray for us sinners now and at the hour of our death. Amen.
0: Hail Mary, full of grace, the Lord is with thee. Blessed art thou amongst women, and blessed is the fruit of thy womb, Jesus.
1: Holy Mary, Mother of God, pray for us sinners now and at the hour of our death. Amen.
0: Glory be to the Father, and to the Son, and to the Holy Spirit.
1: As it was in the beginning, is now, and ever shall be, world without end. Amen.
0: It's Thursday. On Thursdays, we pray the luminous mysteries, the first luminous mysteries, the baptism of Jesus in the Jordan. Helen, let's take a few prayer intentions, please.
1: Today, we pray for an increase in vocations to serve the church and the world with joy and simplicity.
0: Mm-hmm.
1: We also pray for all church leaders to remain faithful to Christ. In Wilmington, Delaware, Chris asks for prayers for his tinnitus and his insomnia. It is causing him much anxiety. Please pray for his healing. Therese in Muskego, Wisconsin, needs prayers for her son to tolerate treatment required after a detached retina surgery and for a speedy recovery. Lastly, in Coconut Creek, Florida, Irene would like prayers for her sons to return to the church and embody the love of God in their lives. Lord, please watch over them and protect them and give them the wisdom to do the right thing.
0: Good. And then today I want to pray and invite everyone to pray for all of the priests in Opus Dei. I'm one of them, He goes on, this day 82 years ago, the first three men were ordained as priests for all. All of them were civil engineers.
1: Wow. Smart guys.
0: Yeah, building roads and building bridges and things like that. One was Alvaro de Portillo. He went on to be a blessed. He ordained me as a deacon. The other was Jose Maria Hernandez Guernica. And the other was Father Jose Luis Musquez. We call him Father Joseph. He founded Opus Dei in this country. So we pray for the sanctity

0: the hour of our death. Amen.
1: Hail Mary, full of grace, the Lord is with thee. Blessed art thou amongst women, and blessed is the fruit of thy womb, Jesus.
0: Holy Mary, Mother of God, pray for us sinners now and at the hour of our death. Amen.
1: Hail Mary, full of grace, the Lord is with thee. Blessed art thou amongst women, and blessed is the fruit of thy womb, Jesus.
0: Holy Mary, Mother of God, pray for us sinners now and at the hour of our death. Amen.
1: Hail Mary, full of grace, the Lord is with thee. Blessed art thou amongst women, and blessed is the fruit of thy womb, Jesus.
0: Holy Mary, Mother of God, pray for us sinners now and at the hour of our death. Amen.
1: Hail Mary, full of grace, the Lord is with thee. Blessed art thou amongst women, and blessed is the fruit of thy womb, Jesus.
0: Holy Mary, Mother of God, pray for us sinners now and at the hour of our death. Amen.
1: Hail Mary, full of grace, the Lord is with thee. Blessed art thou amongst women, and blessed is the fruit of thy womb, Jesus.
0: Holy Mary, Mother of God, pray for us sinners now and at the hour of our death. Amen.
1: Hail Mary, full of grace, the Lord is with thee. Blessed art thou amongst women, and blessed is the fruit of thy womb, Jesus.
0: Holy Mary, Mother of God, pray for us sinners now and at the hour of our death. Amen.
1: Hail Mary, full of grace, the Lord is with thee. Blessed art thou amongst women, and blessed is the fruit of thy womb, Jesus.
0: Holy Mary, Mother of God, pray for us sinners now and at the hour of our death. Amen.
1: Hail Mary, full of grace, the Lord is with thee. Blessed art thou amongst women, and blessed is the fruit of thy womb, Jesus.
0: Holy Mary, Mother of God, pray for us sinners now and at the hour of our death. Amen.
1: Hail Mary, full of grace, the Lord is with thee. Blessed art thou amongst women, and blessed is the fruit of thy womb, Jesus.
0: Holy Mary, Mother of God, pray for us sinners now and at the hour of our death. Amen.
1: Glory be to the Father, and to the Son, and to the Holy Spirit.
0: As it was in the beginning, is now, and ever shall be, world without end. Amen.
1: O my Jesus,
0: forgive us our sins, save us from the fires of hell, lead all souls to heaven, especially those in most need of thy mercy.
1: And we thank God that Ave Maria University is the sponsor of the Family Rosary Across America. Tonight and every night of the year, they're doing a splendid job in Catholic college education, especially at the undergraduate level, with more than 35 majors located in sunny Ave Maria, Florida, where all of the buildings have air conditioning, which is important in the summer. Check them out at avemaria.edu. Okay, the second luminous mystery is the wedding feast at Cana. And Mary said to the servants, do whatever he tells you. That was the only advice she ever gave. Good advice. Helen?
0: In Biddeford, Maine, Lucille prays for her grandson who wants to receive his first communion next year, and his parents unfortunately don't go to church.
1: Mm.
0: Kathy in El Dorado Hills, California, requests prayers for her four-year-old grandson, Makai, who had a recent MRI, and doctors are not sure if he has a tumor or a brain abnormality. So please pray that he is healed of these abnormalities by the time of his next test. Joel in Twinsburg, Ohio, would like us to pray for priests, especially all the newly ordained ones.
1: Good.
0: And last, in South Carolina, Charlotte is praying for her granddaughter's unborn baby who was diagnosed with a heart defect. Oh, no.
1: We'll pray for all unborn children that they see the light of day and that they be strong and healthy and happy. Our Father who art in heaven, hallowed be thy name. Thy kingdom come, thy will be done on earth as it is in heaven.
0: Give us this day our daily bread, and forgive us our trespasses as we forgive those who trespass against us. And lead us not into temptation, but deliver us from evil. Amen.
1: Hail Mary, full of grace, the Lord is with thee. Blessed art thou amongst women, and blessed is the fruit of thy womb, Jesus.
0: Holy Mary, Mother of God, pray for us sinners now and at the hour of our death. Amen.
1: Hail Mary, full of grace, the Lord is with thee. Blessed art thou amongst women, and blessed is the fruit of thy womb, Jesus.
0: Holy Mary, Mother of God, pray for us sinners now and at the hour of our death. Amen.
1: Hail Mary, full of grace, the Lord is with thee. Blessed art thou amongst women, and blessed is the fruit of thy womb, Jesus.
0: Holy Mary, Mother of God, pray for us sinners now and at the hour of our death. Amen.
1: Hail Mary, full of grace, the Lord is with thee. Blessed art thou amongst women, and blessed is the fruit of thy womb, Jesus.
0: Holy Mary, Mother of God, pray for us sinners now and at the hour of our death. Amen.
1: Hail Mary, full of grace, the Lord is with thee. Blessed art thou amongst women, and blessed is the fruit of thy womb, Jesus.
0: Holy Mary, Mother of God, pray for us sinners now and at the hour of our death. Amen.
1: Hail Mary, full of grace, the Lord is with thee. Blessed art thou amongst women, and blessed is the fruit of thy womb, Jesus.
0: Holy Mary, Mother of God, pray for us sinners now and at the hour of our death. Amen.
1: Hail Mary, full of grace, the Lord is with thee. Blessed art thou amongst women, and blessed is the fruit of thy womb, Jesus.
0: Holy Mary, Mother of God, pray for us sinners now and at the hour of our death. Amen.
1: Hail Mary, full of grace, the Lord is with thee. Blessed art thou amongst women, and blessed is the fruit of thy womb, Jesus.
0: Holy Mary, Mother of God, pray for us sinners now and at the hour of our death. Amen.
1: Hail Mary, full of grace, the Lord is with thee. Blessed art thou amongst women, and blessed is the fruit of thy womb, Jesus.
0: Holy Mary, Mother of God, pray for us sinners now and at the hour of our death. Amen.
1: Hail Mary, full of grace, the Lord is with thee. Blessed art

0: thou amongst women, and blessed is the fruit of thy womb, Jesus.
1: Holy Mary, Mother of God, pray for us sinners now and at the hour of our death. Amen.
0: Glory be to the Father, to the Son, to the Holy Spirit.
1: As it was in the beginning, is now, and ever shall be, world without end. Amen.
0: O my Jesus,
1: forgive us our sins, save us from the fires of hell, lead all souls to heaven, especially those in most need of thy mercy.
0: And the National Eucharistic Pilgrimage is in Portland, Maine today, Boston, Massachusetts tomorrow, as they continue their journey through the 13 original colonies, headed to Philadelphia on July 4th for our nation's 250th birthday. And Helen and I will be there with our team for the Family Rosary Across America, July 4th at the Cathedral downtown, and afterwards Mass. You can check out our website for more information. Okay, the third Luminous Mystery Proclamation of the Kingdom of Heaven. Let's take some prayer intentions, please.
1: In Richmond, Virginia, Marilyn asks for prayers for her house to get a definite and true offer, and also for her husband's lungs to be cleared and the coughing to stop.
0: Mm.
1: All the way in the Philippines, Fidel needs prayers for himself, as he has had a stroke 5 years ago, and that he'll be able to live a normal life again. Mary Ellen in Whittier, California, would like prayers for her son Paul, that he may have peace and forgiveness in his heart. In Waukesha, Wisconsin, Cindy is praying for her daughter Lauren, as she's doing witchcraft, tarot cards, and casting spells for power, that she comes back to the faith. And tacking one more on here, Father, I'd like to pray for my cousin Frank, whose birthday it is today. I'm hoping he's listening tonight.
0: So. I know Frank. Yeah, his father's name is Frank, and his son's name is Frank, and my original name is Frank. We had a picture, all four of us one time. Yeah. All those Franks, right? Let's just be frank about it. It's his birthday today.
1: And the Pope was Frank at the time.
0: That's right.
1: Yeah.
0: All right, happy birthday, Frank. All right. And hey, if you got these things like tarot cards and things like that, best thing is just sprinkle a little holy water on them, right? And it chases the devil away. Our Father, who art in heaven, hallowed be thy name. Thy kingdom come, thy will be done on earth as it is in heaven.
1: Give us this day our daily bread, and forgive us our trespasses, as we forgive those who trespass against us. And lead us not into temptation, but deliver us from evil. Amen.
0: Frank's father was my counselor in summer camp when I was in eighth grade.
1: I bet you got some stories.
0: Hey, I do.
1: We'll have to talk after.
0: We won't put them on the air. Hail Mary, full of grace, the Lord is with thee. Blessed art thou amongst women, and blessed is the fruit of thy womb, Jesus.
1: Holy Mary, Mother of God, pray for us sinners now and at the hour of our death. Amen.
0: Hail Mary, full of grace, the Lord is with thee. Blessed art thou amongst women, and blessed is the fruit of thy womb, Jesus.
1: Holy Mary, Mother of God, pray for us sinners now and at the hour of our death. Amen.
0: Hail Mary, full of grace, the Lord is with thee. Blessed art thou amongst women, and blessed is the fruit of thy womb, Jesus.
1: Holy Mary, Mother of God, pray for us sinners now and at the hour of our death. Amen.
0: Hail Mary, full of grace, the Lord is with thee. Blessed art thou amongst women, and blessed is the fruit of thy womb, Jesus.
1: Holy Mary, Mother of God, pray for us sinners now and at the hour of our death. Amen.
0: Hail Mary, full of grace, the Lord is with thee. Blessed art thou amongst women, and blessed is the fruit of thy womb, Jesus.
1: Holy Mary, Mother of God, pray for us sinners now and at the hour of our death. Amen.
0: Hail Mary, full of grace, the Lord is with thee. Blessed art thou amongst women, and blessed is the fruit of thy womb, Jesus.
1: Holy Mary, Mother of God, pray for us sinners now and at the hour of our death. Amen.
0: Hail Mary, full of grace, the Lord is with thee. Blessed art thou amongst women, and blessed is the fruit of thy womb, Jesus.
1: Holy Mary, Mother of God, pray for us sinners now and at the hour of our death. Amen.
0: Hail Mary, full of grace, the Lord is with thee. Blessed art thou amongst women, and blessed is the fruit of thy womb, Jesus.
1: Holy Mary, Mother of God, pray for us sinners now and at the hour of our death. Amen.
0: Hail Mary, full of grace, the Lord is with thee. Blessed art thou amongst women, and blessed is the fruit of thy womb, Jesus.
1: Holy Mary, Mother of God, pray for us sinners now and at the hour of our death. Amen.
0: Hail Mary, full of grace, the Lord is with thee. Blessed art thou amongst women, and blessed is the fruit of thy womb, Jesus.
1: Holy Mary, Mother of God, pray for us sinners now and at the hour of our death. Amen.
0: Glory be to the Father, and to the Son, and to the Holy Spirit.
1: As it was in the beginning, is now, and ever shall be, world without end. Amen.
0: O my Jesus,
1: forgive us our sins, save us from the fires of hell, lead all souls to heaven, especially those in most need of thy mercy.
0: And now let's pray a memorare for the safety of all unborn children all over the world, for the support of their mothers and fathers, and for an end to abortion. Remember, O most gracious Virgin Mary, that never was it known that anyone who fled to thy protection, implored thy help, or sought thy intercession, was left unaided. Inspired by this confidence, I fly to thee, O Virgin of Virgins, my Mother. To thee do I come, before thee I stand, sinful and sorrowful. O Mother, the Word incarnate, despise not my petitions, but in thy mercy, hear and answer me. Amen. The fourth luminous mystery is the Transfiguration. Helen?
1: In Ireland, Bridie would like us to pray for her daughter, Andrea, who has a growth in her brain and she's praying for a miracle. Carolyn in Nicholasville, Kentucky, is praying for her marriage of 38 years, which looks like it's nearing its end, and praying that God gives them the grace to do as well. Chris in Roseville, Michigan, requests prayers of healing for his brother, Terry, who's suffering from dementia and Parkinson's and is in a memory care facility. And Gina prays for her mom, Virginia, who has breast cancer, and also for her mom's kidney functions to start improving and her blood work to be really good and that she feels better after chemotherapy.
0: And I want to pray for everybody stuck in traffic jams this evening across the country, that God give them patience. Well, I pray for all the truckers out there because they have a hard life. So folks, if you see a trucker there, let them go first because they got blind spots on both sides. I want to pray for all the people who are in jail so they realize that they're not forgotten. And then let our people know that if you were part of your family, maybe you could remember us in your will. And if you need a hand making will, check out our website, CatholicLegacy.com, where you can make out your will for free. Our Father who art in heaven, hallowed be thy name. Thy kingdom come, thy will be done on earth as it is in heaven.
1: Give us this day our daily bread and forgive us our trespasses as we forgive those who trespass against us. And lead us not into temptation, but deliver us from evil. Amen.
0: Hail Mary, full of grace, the Lord is with thee. Blessed art thou amongst women, and blessed is the fruit of thy womb, Jesus.
1: Holy Mary, Mother of God, pray for us sinners now and at the hour of our death. Amen.
0: Hail Mary, full of grace, the Lord is with thee. Blessed art thou amongst women, and blessed is the fruit of thy womb, Jesus.
1: Holy Mary, Mother of God, pray for us sinners now and at the hour of our death. Amen.
0: Hail Mary, full of grace, the Lord is with thee. Blessed art thou amongst women, and blessed is the fruit of thy womb, Jesus.
1: Holy Mary, Mother of God, pray for us sinners now and at the hour of our death. Amen.
0: Hail Mary, full of grace, the Lord is with thee. Blessed art thou amongst women, and blessed is the fruit of thy womb, Jesus.
1: Holy Mary, Mother of God, pray for us sinners now and at the hour of our death. Amen.
0: Hail Mary, full of grace, the Lord is with thee. Blessed art thou amongst women, and blessed is the fruit of thy womb, Jesus.
1: Holy Mary, Mother of God, pray for us sinners now and at the hour of our death. Amen.
0: Hail Mary, full of grace, the Lord is with thee. Blessed art thou amongst women, and blessed is the fruit of thy womb, Jesus.
1: Holy Mary, Mother of God, pray for us sinners now and at the hour of our death. Amen.
0: Hail Mary, full of grace, the Lord is with thee. Blessed art thou amongst women, and blessed is the fruit of thy womb, Jesus.
1: Holy Mary, Mother of God, pray for us sinners now and at the hour of our death. Amen.
0: Hail Mary, full of grace, the Lord is with thee. Blessed art thou amongst women, and blessed is the fruit of thy womb, Jesus.
1: Holy Mary, Mother of God, pray for us sinners now and at the hour of our death. Amen.
0: Hail Mary, full of grace, the Lord is with thee. Blessed art thou amongst women, and blessed is the fruit of thy womb, Jesus.
1: Holy Mary, Mother of God, pray for us sinners now and at the hour of our death. Amen.
0: Hail Mary, full of grace, the Lord is with thee. Blessed art thou amongst women, and blessed is the fruit of thy womb, Jesus.
1: Holy Mary, Mother of God, pray for us sinners now and at the hour of our death. Amen.
0: Glory be to the Father, and to the Son, and to the Holy Spirit.
1: As it was in the beginning, is now, and ever shall be, world without end. Amen.
0: Oh, my Jesus.
1: Forgive us our sins. Save us from the fires of hell. Lead all souls to heaven, especially those in most need of thy mercy.
0: The fifth luminous mystery is the institution of the Holy Eucharist. Ellen?
1: In Los Angeles, California, Stephen asks for prayers for himself as he has a benign swollen prostate and has type 2 diabetes that's given him trouble. And also he's got some lung issues. Bridget in Shorewood, Wisconsin is praying for her mom who was diagnosed with breast cancer a couple of weeks ago, that she has a full healing of mind, body, and spirit. Jeanette in Jacksonville, Florida, needs prayers for her daughter, Eliana, that she passes her medical school boards. And finally, in New Jersey, Adele gives thanks for her recent mammogram, as it showed no evidence of breast cancer. She also hopes to never take her health for granted.
0: Yep, that's a great gift from God. He gives us the health so we can serve him and serve others. Hey, folks, we're taking a pilgrimage to Ireland in October. I've never been there. Can't wait to go. Hope you can come with me. Check it out at relarator.com, Ireland, relarator.com-Ireland. And also, I encourage you to download the Relevant Radio Plus app on your smart TV. You can watch us over there. People say when they do the rosary on Relevant Radio Plus, they get more graces. Isn't that something? Our Father who art in heaven, hallowed be thy name. Thy kingdom come, thy will be done on earth as it is in heaven.
1: Give us this day our daily bread and forgive us our trespasses as we forgive those who trespass against us. And lead us not into temptation, but deliver us from evil. Amen.
0: Hail Mary, full of grace, the Lord is with thee. Blessed art thou. Blessed art thou amongst women, and blessed is the fruit of thy womb, Jesus.
1: Holy Mary, Mother of God, pray for us sinners now and at the hour of our death. Amen.
0: Hail Mary, full of grace, the Lord is with thee. Blessed art thou amongst women, and blessed is the fruit of thy womb, Jesus.
1: Holy Mary, Mother of God, pray for us sinners now and at the hour of our death. Amen.
0: Hail Mary, full of grace, the Lord is with thee. Blessed art thou amongst women, and blessed is the fruit of thy womb, Jesus.
1: Holy Mary, Mother of God, pray for us sinners now and at the hour of our death. Amen.
0: Hail Mary, full of grace, the Lord is with thee. Blessed art thou amongst women, and blessed is the fruit of thy womb, Jesus.
1: Holy Mary, Mother of God, pray for us sinners now and at the hour of our death. Amen.
0: Hail Mary, full of grace, the Lord is with thee. Blessed art thou amongst women, and blessed is the fruit of thy womb, Jesus.
1: Holy Mary, Mother of God, pray for us sinners now and at the hour of our death. Amen.
0: Hail Mary, full of grace, the Lord is with thee. Blessed art thou amongst women, and blessed is the fruit of thy womb, Jesus.
1: Holy Mary, Mother of God, pray for us sinners now and at the hour of our death. Amen.
0: Hail Mary, full of grace, the Lord is with thee. Blessed art thou amongst women, and blessed is the fruit of thy womb, Jesus.
1: Holy Mary, Mother of God, pray for us sinners now and at the hour of our death. Amen.
0: Hail Mary, full of grace, the Lord is with thee. Blessed art thou amongst women, and blessed is the fruit of thy womb, Jesus.
1: Holy Mary, Mother of God, pray for us sinners now and at the hour of our death. Amen.
0: Hail Mary, full of grace, the Lord is with thee. Blessed art thou amongst women, and blessed is the fruit of thy womb, Jesus.
1: Holy Mary, Mother of God, pray for us sinners now and at the hour of our death. Amen.
0: Hail Mary, full of grace, the Lord is with thee. Blessed art thou amongst women, and blessed is the fruit of thy womb, Jesus.
1: Holy Mary, Mother of God, pray for us sinners now and at the hour of our death. Amen.
0: Glory be to the Father, and to the Son, and to the Holy Spirit.
1: As it was in the beginning, is now, and ever shall be, world without end. Amen.
0: Oh, my Jesus.
1: Forgive us of our sins. Save us from the fires of hell. Lead all souls to heaven, especially those in most need of thy mercy.
0: Well, let's finish the rosary this evening by praying the Litany of Our Lady, also known as the Litany of Loreto, a little village in Italy where they have the home of the Blessed Mother, where the Annunciation took place. So you can go to your Relum Radio app on your phone, hit the little icon of the guy kneeling down praying on the bottom right, go to Devotion, scroll down to Litany of Loreto, and there we are. We fly to your patronage, O Holy Mother of God. Despise not our petitions and our necessities, but deliver us from all dangers, ever glorious and blessed Virgin. Lord, have mercy.
1: Lord, have mercy.
0: Christ, have mercy.
1: Christ, have mercy.
0: Lord, have mercy.
1: Lord, have mercy.
0: Christ, hear us.
1: Christ, hear us.
0: Christ, graciously hear us.
1: Christ, graciously hear us.
0: God, the Father of heaven,
1: have mercy on us.
0: God, the Son, Redeemer of the world,
1: have mercy on us.
0: God, the Holy Spirit,
1: have mercy on us.
0: Holy Trinity, one God,
1: have mercy on us.
0: Holy Mary,
1: pray for us.
0: Holy Mother of God,
1: pray for us.
0: Holy Virgin of Virgins,
1: pray for us.
0: Mother of Christ,
1: pray for us.
0: Mother of the Church,
1: pray for us.
0: Mother of Mercy,
1: pray for us.
0: Mother of Divine Grace,
1: pray for us.
0: Mother of Hope,
1: pray for us.
0: Mother most pure,
1: pray for us.
0: Mother most chaste,
1: pray for us.
0: Mother inviolate,
1: pray for us.
0: Mother undefiled,
1: pray for us.
0: Mother most amiable,
1: pray for us.
0: Mother most admirable,
1: pray for us.
0: Mother of good counsel,
1: pray for us.
0: Mother of our Creator,
1: pray for us.
0: Mother of our Savior,
1: pray for us.
0: Virgin most prudent,
1: pray for us.
0: Virgin most venerable,
1: pray for us.
0: Virgin most renowned,
1: pray for us.
0: Virgin most powerful,
1: pray for us.
0: Virgin most merciful,
1: pray for us.
0: Virgin most faithful,
1: pray for us.
0: Mirror of justice,
1: pray for us.
0: Seat of wisdom,
1: pray for us.
0: Cause of our joy,
1: pray for us.
0: Spiritual vessel,
1: pray for us.
0: Vessel of honor,
1: pray for us.
0: Singular vessel of devotion,
1: pray for us.
0: Mystical rose,
1: pray for us.
0: Tower of David,
1: pray for us.
0: Tower of ivory,
1: pray for us.
0: House of gold,
1: pray for us.
0: Ark of the covenant,
1: pray for us.
0: Gate of heaven,
1: pray for us.
0: Morning star,
1: pray for us.
0: Health of the sick,
1: pray for us.
0: Refuge of sinners,
1: pray for us.
0: Solace of migrants,
1: pray for us.
0: Comforter of the afflicted,
1: pray for us.
0: Help of Christians,
1: pray for us.
0: Queen of angels,
1: pray for us.
0: Queen of patriarchs,
1: pray for us.
0: Queen of prophets,
1: pray for us.
0: Queen of apostles,
1: pray for us.
0: Queen of martyrs,
1: pray for us.
0: Queen of confessors,
1: pray for us.
0: Queen of virgins,
1: pray for us.
0: Queen of all saints,
1: pray for us.
0: Queen conceived without original sin,
1: pray for us.
0: Queen assumed into heaven,
1: pray for us.
0: Queen of the Most Holy Rosary,
1: pray for us.
0: Queen of the Family,
1: pray for us.
0: Queen of Relevant Radio,
1: pray for us.
0: Queen of Peace,
1: pray for us.
0: Lamb of God, takes away the sins of the world,
1: spare us, O Lord.
0: Lamb of God, takes away the sins of the world,
1: graciously hear us, O Lord.
0: Lamb of God, takes away the sins of the world,
1: have mercy on us.
0: Pray for us, O Holy Mother of God,
1: that we may be made worthy of the promises of Christ.
0: Together let us pray, O God, whose only begotten Son, by his life, death, and resurrection, has purchased for us the rewards of everlasting life. Grant, we beseech you, that while meditating on these mysteries, the Most Holy Rosary of the Blessed Virgin Mary, that we may imitate what they contain, obtain what they promise through the same Christ our Lord.
1: Amen. Amen.
0: So at the end of the rosary, you can do all sorts of different devotions. I knew a priest from Ireland, he said he called them the trimmings, like on Thanksgiving. And each person, family has different customs. I do the Litany of Loretto and then these prayers for the needs of the church, the nation, the bishop, and the souls in purgatory, because that's what we do in Centers of Opus Dei. That's what St. Josemaria is close to his heart. You can do whatever you want, but that's why I do those. And so now let us pray for the needs of the church and the nation. Our Father, who art in heaven, hallowed be thy name. Thy kingdom come, thy will be done on earth as it is in heaven.
1: Give us this day our daily bread, and forgive us our trespasses, as we forgive those who trespass against us. And lead us not into temptation, but deliver us from evil. Amen.
0: Hail Mary, full of grace, the Lord is with thee. Blessed art thou amongst women, and blessed is the fruit of thy womb, Jesus.
1: Holy Mary, Mother of God, pray for us sinners now and at the hour of our death. Amen.
0: Glory be to the Father, and to the Son, and to the Holy Spirit.
1: As it was in the beginning, is now, and ever shall be, world without end. Amen.
0: For the bishop or archbishop of your diocese and his intentions, our Father who art in heaven, hallowed be thy name. Thy kingdom come, thy will be done on earth as it is in heaven.
1: Give us this day our daily bread, and forgive us our trespasses, as we forgive those who trespass against us. And lead us not into temptation, but deliver us from evil. Amen.
0: Hail Mary, full of grace, the Lord is with thee. Blessed art thou amongst women, and blessed is the fruit of thy womb, Jesus.
1: Holy Mary, Mother of God, pray for us sinners now and at the hour of our death. Amen.
0: Glory be to the Father, to the Son, to the Holy Spirit.
1: As it was in the beginning, is now, and ever shall be, world without end. Amen.
0: For the holy souls in purgatory, our Father who art in heaven, hallowed be thy name. Thy kingdom come, thy will be done on earth as it is in heaven.
1: Give us this day our daily bread, and forgive us our trespasses, as we forgive those who trespass against us. And lead us not into temptation, but deliver us from evil. Amen.
0: Hail Mary, full of grace, the Lord is with thee. Blessed art thou amongst women, and blessed is the fruit of thy womb, Jesus.
1: Holy Mary, Mother of God, pray for us sinners now and at the hour of our death. Amen.
0: Eternal rest granted to them, O Lord.
1: And let perpetual light shine upon them.
0: May the souls of the faithful departed, through the mercy of God,
1: rest in peace.
0: Amen. In the name of the Father, and of the Son, and of the Holy Spirit. Amen. Tomorrow is Friday. Tomorrow, the 26th of June, Feast of St. Josemaria. I had great devotion to Our Lady. So thank you, Jesus, Mary and Joseph, angels and saints, for joining us with Family Rosary across America on this Thursday evening. I know you're all in heaven, but I know you're listening, you're watching, you're sending grace our way. So thank you and keep it up. Thank you, Tim. Thank you, Helen. Thank you, Team Relevator. And thank you, everybody out there, wherever you are tonight, at home, in the car, in a plane, on a train. Moms, dads, boys, and girls. Remember, the family that prays together
1: stays together.
0: So keep that rosary in your pocket, just like this, and you will keep Christ
1: in your heart.
0: May God bless all of you. In the name of the Father, and of the Son, and of the Holy Spirit.
1: Amen.
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2: 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I need stuff to make sense. 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
6: And I think this is important, Patrick. Sometimes we imagine that God is putting difficult decisions on us and then watching over us as if he's maniacally waiting for us to trip up and make some bad decision and go astray, and just he's trying to see whether it's going to work out for us or not. And that's not how he looks at us. He wants us to succeed, right? He wants us to persevere in his will. Even if we make a wrong decision, he will help us to get back on track. It's so important to act. And I think we, especially in our own times, have a problem with this, right? We have difficulties with analysis paralysis, where we look at something for so long, right? We're just paralyzed. We can't follow through with it.
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0: In the name of the Father, and of the Son, and of the Holy Spirit.
1: Amen.
0: The Lord be with you.
1: And with your spirit.
0: Good morning. My name is Father Scott, and today's Mass is for the Thursday of the 12th week of Ordinary Time. And we're grateful that our supporters allow us to broadcast today's Mass on relevant radio all over the world to those who are unable to attend in person. And brothers and sisters, let us acknowledge our sins and so prepare ourselves to celebrate the sacred mysteries. I confess
1: to Almighty God, and to you, my brothers and sisters, that I have greatly sinned in my thoughts and in my words, in what I have done and what I have failed to do, through my most grievous fault. Therefore, I ask Blessed Mary, ever Virgin, all the angels and saints, and you, my brothers and sisters, pray for me to the Lord our God.
0: May Almighty God have mercy on us, forgive us our sins, and bring us to everlasting life.
1: Amen.

0: Let us pray. Grant, O Lord, that we may always revere and love your holy name, for you never deprive of your guidance those you set firm on the foundation of your love. Through our Lord Jesus Christ, your Son, who lives and reigns with you in the unity of the Holy Spirit, God forever and ever.
1: Amen.
2: A reading from the second book of Kings. Jehoiakim was 18 years old when he began to reign, and he reigned for 3 months in Jerusalem. His mother's name was Nehushta, daughter of Elnathan in Jerusalem. He did evil in the sight of the Lord, just as his forebearers had done. At that time, the officials of Nebuchadnezzar, king of Babylon, attacked Jerusalem, and the city came under siege. Nebuchadnezzar, king of Babylon, himself arrived at the city while his servants were besieging it. Then Jehoiakim, king of Judah, together with his mother, his ministers, officers, and functionaries, surrendered to the king of Babylon, who in the 8th year of his reign took him captive. And he carried off all the treasures of the temple of the Lord and those of the palace, and broke up all the gold utensils that Solomon, king of Israel, had provided in the temple of the Lord, as the Lord had foretold. He deported all to Jerusalem, all the officers and men of the army, 10,000 in number, and all the craftsmen and smiths. None were left among the people in the land except the poor. He deported Jehoiakim to Babylon, and also led captive from Jerusalem to Babylon the king's mother and wives, his functionaries, and the chief men of the land. The king of Babylon also led captive to Babylon all 7,000 men of the army and 1,000 craftsmen and smiths, all of them trained soldiers. In place of Jehoiakim, the king of Babylon appointed his uncle Mattaniah king, and changed his name to Zedekiah. The word of the Lord.
1: Thanks be to God.
2: For the glory of your name, O Lord, deliver us.
1: For the glory of your name, O Lord, deliver us.
2: O God, the nations have come into your inheritance. They have defiled your holy temple. They have laid Jerusalem in ruins. They have given the corpses of your servants as food to the birds of heaven, the flesh of your faithful ones to the beasts of the earth.
1: For the glory of your name, O Lord, deliver us.
2: They have poured out their blood like water round about Jerusalem, and there is no one to bury them. We have become the reproach of our neighbors, the scorn and derision of those around us. O Lord, how long? Will you be angry forever? Will your jealousy burn like fire?
1: For the glory of your name, O Lord, deliver us.
2: Remember not against us the iniquities of the past. May your compassion quickly come to us, for we are brought very low.
1: For the glory of your name, O Lord, deliver us.
2: Help us, O God, our Savior, because of the glory of your name. Deliver us and pardon our sins for your name's sake.
1: For the glory

0: The Lord be with you.
1: And with your spirit.
0: A reading from the Holy Gospel according to Matthew.
1: Glory to you, Lord.
0: And Jesus said to his disciples, "Not everyone who says to me, 'Lord, Lord,' will enter the kingdom of heaven, but only the one who does the will of my Father in heaven. Many will say to me on that day, 'Lord, Lord, did we not prophesy in your name? Did we not drive out demons in your name? Did we not do mighty deeds in your name?' Then I will declare to them solemnly, 'I never knew you. Depart from me, you evildoers.' Everyone who listens to these words of mine and acts on them will be like a wise man who built his house on rock. The rain fell, the floods came, and the winds blew and buffeted the house. But it did not collapse. It had been set solidly on rock. And everyone who listens to these words of mine, but does not act on them, will be like a fool who built his house on sand. The rain fell, the floods came, and the winds blew and buffeted the house, and it collapsed and was completely ruined." When Jesus finished these words, the crowds were astonished at his teaching, for he taught them as one having authority and not as their scribes. The Gospel of the Lord.
1: Praise to you, Lord Jesus Christ.
0: In the name of the Father, and of the Son, and of the Holy Spirit.
1: Amen.
0: Well, facing the storms of life is one of the most difficult things anyone may experience. The diagnosis of a serious illness, the loss of a job and difficulty finding a new one, the sudden loss of a family member. These storms of life are very challenging and can feel like our world is being turned upside down, shaking the very foundation of our lives. And it's trials like these which may reveal to us the true core of our lives, which often stay hidden until tested by such trials. St. Augustine says that no matter how sincere and honest a person may seem to live life, no one can know the true heart of another by words and deeds alone, but a person's true self is often disclosed by trials. We see a striking example of this in the life of St. Thomas More. He remained loyal to his Roman Catholic faith despite immense pressure to deny it. And he had to endure false accusations, the confiscation of his property, the pleas of his loved ones, imprisonment, and finally execution. Yet he remained unswervingly loyal to his faith. Under such an immense trial, the foundation of his life, its core, was clearly proved to be built on the solid rock of Jesus. Jesus says in today's gospel, "Everyone who hears my words and does them will be like a wise man who built his house upon solid rock. The rains fell and the floods came and the winds blew and beat upon that house, but it did not fall because it had been founded on the rock." As we face personal trials, it's never too late to fully surrender our lives to Jesus, our rock, through the grace and power of the Holy Spirit, and in faith, to do what Jesus teaches us. In other words, it's never too late to invite him to be our core, our foundation. He loves us and knows what the best way is for us, and we can find strength and comfort in his love. Remember the encouraging words of St. Paul. God is faithful, and he will not allow you to be tested beyond your strength. But with the testing, he will also provide the way out so that you may be able to endure it. As we have a firm footing on the solid rock of Jesus, we have great assurance that we will get through the storms of life that tests us. Like an old gospel hymn says, "My hope is built on nothing less than Jesus' blood and righteousness. On Christ, the solid rock, I stand. All other ground is sinking sand. All other ground is sinking sand." In the name of the Father, and of the Son, and of the Holy Spirit.
1: Amen.
0: Please stand for our intercessions. With all our cares and concerns, we come before the Father full of confidence. For our Holy Father and all priests, and for an increase in holy vocations to the priesthood and to consecrated life, we pray to the Lord.
1: Lord, hear our prayer.
0: And for the church, that we may all stand in solidarity in the fight for morality, religious freedom, and the protection of the family unit in our society, we pray to the Lord.
1: Lord, hear our prayer.
0: And for our youth, that they will be given wisdom and strength to know and follow Christ, we pray to the Lord.
1: Lord, hear our prayer.
0: And for all the faithful departed, that they may rest in the peace of Christ, we pray to the Lord.
1: Lord, hear our prayer.
0: For blessings on Bishop Michael Pham of San Diego, who celebrates his Episcopal anniversary today in thanksgiving for his service to the church and for whom this Mass is being offered, we pray to the Lord.
1: Lord, hear our prayer.
0: For St. Joseph, St. Gabriel, St. Nicholas, and Guardian Angel Society members, and for all the intentions received from our listeners and supporters, that Our Lady of Guadalupe will intercede for them, we pray to the Lord.
1: Lord, hear our prayer.
0: Most merciful Father, it is good to proclaim your kindness and faithfulness. Keep us always faithful. May we always aspire to please you, through Christ our Lord.
1: Amen.
0: Blessed are you, Lord God of all creation, for through your goodness we have received the bread we offer you. Fruit of the earth and work of human hands, it will become for us the bread of life.
1: Blessed be God forever.
0: Blessed are you, Lord God of all creation, for through your goodness we have received the wine we offer you. Fruit of the vine and work of human hands, it will become our spiritual drink.
1: Blessed be God forever.
0: Pray, brethren, that my sacrifice and yours may be acceptable to God, the Almighty Father.
1: May the Lord accept the sacrifice at your hands for the praise and glory of his name, for our good and of all his holy church.
0: Receive, O Lord, the sacrifice of conciliation and praise, and grant that, cleansed by its action, we may make offering of a heart pleasing to you, through Christ our Lord.
1: Amen.

and everywhere to give you thanks, Father most holy, through your beloved Son, Jesus Christ, your word through whom you made all things, whom you sent as our Savior and Redeemer, incarnate by the Holy Spirit and born of the Virgin, fulfilling your will and gaining for you a holy people, he stretched out his hand.

You are indeed holy, O Lord, the font of all holiness. Make holy, therefore, these gifts, we pray, by sending down your Spirit upon them like the dewfall, so that they may become for us the body and blood of our Lord Jesus Christ. At the time he was betrayed and entered willingly into his passion, he took bread and, giving thanks, broke it and gave it to his disciples, saying, "Take this, all of you, and eat of it, for this is my body, which will be given up for you."

In a similar way, when supper was ended, he took the chalice, and once more giving thanks, he gave it to his disciples, saying, "Take this, all of you, and drink from it, for this is the chalice of my blood, the blood of the new and eternal covenant, which will be poured out for you and for many for the forgiveness of sins. Do this in memory of me."

The mystery of faith. We proclaim your death, O Lord, profess your resurrection until you come again. Therefore, as we celebrate the memorial of his death and resurrection, we offer you, Lord, the bread of life and the chalice of salvation, giving thanks that you've held us worthy to be in your presence and minister to you. Humbly we pray that partaking of the body and blood of Christ, we may be gathered into one by the Holy Spirit. Remember, Lord, your church spread throughout the world and bring her to the fullness of charity, together with Leo, our Pope, and Blaise, our Bishop, and all the clergy. Remember also our brothers and sisters who have fallen asleep in the hope of the resurrection, and all who have died in your mercy. Welcome them into the light of your face. Have mercy on us all, we pray, that with the Blessed Virgin Mary, Mother of God, with Blessed Joseph, her spouse, with the blessed apostles, and all the saints who have pleased you throughout the ages, we may merit to be co-heirs to eternal life, and may praise and glorify you through your Son, Jesus Christ.

0: At the Savior's command, informed by divine teaching, we dare to say, Our Father,
1: who art in heaven, hallowed be thy name. Thy kingdom come, thy will be done, on earth as it is in heaven. Give us this day our daily bread, and forgive us our trespasses, as we forgive those who trespass against us. And lead us not into temptation, but deliver us from evil.
0: Deliver us, Lord, we pray, from every evil. Graciously grant peace in our days, that by the help of your mercy, we may be always free from sin and safe from all distress, as we await the blessed hope and the coming of our Savior, Jesus Christ.
1: For the kingdom, the power, and the glory are yours, now and forever.
0: Lord Jesus Christ, who said to your apostles, Peace I leave you, my peace I give you, look not on our sins, but on the faith of your church, and graciously grant her peace and unity in accordance with your will, who live and reign forever and ever.
1: Amen.
0: The peace of the Lord be with you always.
1: And with your spirit.

0: Behold the Lamb of God. Behold him who takes away the sins of the world. Blessed are those called to the supper of the Lamb.
1: Lord, I am not worthy that you should enter under my roof, but only say the word and my soul shall be healed.
0: The body of Christ. Body of Christ.
2: Amen.
0: The body of Christ.
2: Amen.
0: The body of Christ.
2: Amen.
0: The body of Christ.
3: 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I wish, my Lord, to receive you with the purity, humility, and devotion with which your most holy mother received you, with the spirit and fervor of the saints.

0: The eyes of all look to you, Lord, and you give them their food in due season. Let us pray. Renewed and nourished by the sacred body and precious blood of your Son, we ask of your mercy, O Lord, that what we celebrate with constant devotion may be our sure pledge of redemption through Christ our Lord.
1: Amen.
0: The Lord be with you.
1: And with your spirit.
0: May Almighty God bless you, the Father and the Son and the Holy Spirit.
1: Amen.
0: Go in peace.
1: Thanks be to God.
0: Saint Michael the Archangel, defend us in battle.
1: Be our protection against the wickedness and snares of the devil. May God rebuke him, we humbly pray. And do thou, O Prince of the heavenly host, by the power of God, cast into hell Satan and all the evil spirits who prowl about the world seeking the ruin of souls. Amen.
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12: 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Search and rescue efforts continue in Venezuela after two major earthquakes. Humanitarian operations from the U.S. are now fully underway, and Catholic leaders have activated the church's nationwide relief network. The death toll now at 188, and NBC's George Solis reports that number is expected to rise as many remain trapped under the rubble.
13: Experts calling it the strongest earthquakes to hit the country in more than a century. The images truly astonishing. Buildings reduced to rubble, rescuers climbing over some of those buildings to find survivors. Of course, every second crucial.
12: Aid to the Church in Need reports heavy destruction to Catholic churches and parish buildings. The Supreme Court has ruled that President Trump can restart a policy that turns back asylum seekers before they reach the U.S. The court also backed his move to end temporary protected status for Haitians and Syrians. White House border czar Tom Homan thinks the Supreme Court made the right call.
14: Temporary means temporary. When the condition of that country gets better,
9: They need to go home.
12: Fox News senior meteorologist Janice Dean is leaving her role for health reasons. Dean, who has multiple sclerosis, says the early morning hours and stress of live broadcasting have become too challenging. Fox News called her 22-year career an inspiration. The U.S. Mint is debuting new Declaration of Independence quarters. A limited run of 250,000 coins with a special July 4th mark will also enter circulation. The Mint says it hopes the coins inspire reflection during America's 250th anniversary. And Team USA is hoping to stay perfect in the group stage of the FIFA World Cup. USA battles Turkey from Inglewood, 10 p.m. Eastern Time. 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
17: Well, I'm already deploying a search and rescue teams from Fairfax County, Virginia, and Los Angeles. There'll be some others we'll add. That's their most immediate need right now is search and rescue efforts. They have a bunch of collapsed buildings, and so they'll need a lot of help in terms of digging through that. The airport there is badly damaged, so we'll have to rely on the Department of War to deploy assets there. And then we're also helping them with some overhead imagery, especially in coastal areas where they don't have full visibility over what the damage has been and what the impact has been. Those are the acute, like short-term needs over the next 48 to 72 hours, because in search and rescue, you're trying to get to people while you can still save their lives. They're buried under rubble. And other countries are responding as well. The Qataris have already offered assistance, as we spoke to them earlier today as well. El Salvador has stepped up, and multiple countries around the region, including Chile and others, have reached out to us to communicate and get that happening. As we move forward with that response, with the sort of the short-term phase of response recovery, the second phase, of course, will be identifying their more longer-term and acute needs. What are the things over the long term they're going to need help with? We'll have a better assessment of that after the next 48 hours when we're on the ground, and as the Venezuelan authorities get more visibility as to the level of damage in terms of housing. Where do you put all these people that don't have anywhere to go live? What we can do to help restore or help them restore their communications, their internet, their telecom, and so forth. We'll also have to manage what we expect is going to be a surge of private donation. I can imagine that there's going to be a lot of people from the United States and entities in the United States. We've already been in touch with some of the leading charities, but I know at the local level, particularly in places like where I call home in South Florida, there'll be a lot of people that are going to want to step forward and help and provide assistance. And we just need to find the way that we can step in and provide logistical support from that. In addition, of course, we've already stood up our disaster response teams at the Department of State and our humanitarian efforts. It's something we did very well in Jamaica after that storm, and it's something we're really prepared to do now.
4: That, of course, is Secretary of State Marco Rubio commenting on the aftermath of the twin earthquakes in Venezuela. Good morning, Patrick Madrid here. Welcome to the program. I'm sorry to have to start with this dire news, but it's the big story right now. And of course, so many of the people who are affected by this terrible pair of earthquakes are brothers and sisters in Christ. So all the more reason for us to be attentive and prayerful. So the news reports as they stand, and this is changing probably minute by minute. The numbers that I'm going to give you right now are likely to change and go upward in the case of casualties. But at current the current standing, I guess you'd say, is that 164 people have been known to be killed, 971 injured after these two back-to-back earthquakes hit Venezuela. About the first one was 7.2. It hit about 100 miles west of the capital of Caracas. This particular information is courtesy of NBC News. The U.S. Geological Survey said the death toll would most likely run into the thousands, with a substantial

0: zone. The quakes were among the strongest to strike Venezuela in more than a century and could be felt throughout the region. Appealing for unity in an address on state television, President Rodriguez said, "This is a true tragedy. From here, we send our message of solidarity and to those families who have been lost, their loved ones, and we reaffirm our condolences and our support in these difficult hours." So there were two earthquakes, and they struck within a very close time from each other. And apparently this was not deemed to be like an aftershock, but two separate earthquakes that occurred close to each other. So the devastation from the videos I've been seeing, and Cyrus, you and I were chatting before the show, some of these videos of the earthquakes are happening and you're seeing buildings collapse and people terrified in the streets. I remember one in particular that is 100% real, but I thought at first this has to be AI generated because it's almost like watching a movie, but it's not. It's the reality of it. You've seen a lot of the videos too, haven't you?
1: I know exactly what you're talking about. There's tons out there. If you want to see any of this stuff, it's terrible. It's on Twitter.
0: Mm-hmm.
1: One of the things that I can't help but marvel at is in the background of some of these videos, you see families that are huddled together and you can see the dads
0: trying to shepherd the family.
1: They're literally shielding their family from what's falling, all of the falling debris and all of the stuff that's going. It's chaos. It's absolute total
0: every
1: chaos.
0: Direction, too. It's all around.
1: Yep. And these, I just marvel at these fathers that I'm sure there's moms out there too doing it, but the ones I've seen, it seems to be the men are protecting their families. And I'm like, that is how you do it, sir. So bravo to those dads.
0: Indeed. So not that people want to see terrible things, but if you want to see the magnitude of these earthquakes and the extent of the damage, the videos just in the first several hours now have been coming out thick and fast, and they're all over social media. I would offer one caution, though, is that you've always got goofballs out there who are going to try to, for some reason, I don't know what their goal would be, but to create artificial intelligence generated video that's not real. So not that it's necessarily easy to tell, because I was fooled. I thought that one of the ones I was seeing had to be AI, but it wasn't. So just be aware, of course, that there may be some people who will try to exploit this tragedy for their own weird purposes. But all those videos, and I'm sure plenty more besides, are going to be coming out. And yet another reason to remember in your prayers the people who died. Remember to pray for the souls of the faithful departed. Remember their families, of course, and all involved. I think right now it's a race against the clock to see if they can find survivors in the rubble. And I don't know what else to say about that. But here at Relevant Radio, we'll keep you fully informed as things develop. All right.
1: It's really hard to understand the motivation for creating a fake video. Like, I don't.
0: For something like that.
1: I don't understand. Of course. Yeah. For something serious where people are actually losing their lives and their homes and just the constant state of not knowing what's next.
0: Mm-hmm.
1: And then someone makes I just don't understand it.
0: I don't either, and I don't know what the mindset is, and I don't know what the goal might be for somebody, maybe other than to take pleasure in somebody else.
1: They're getting those fooled. Getting those clicks, getting those
0: getting
1: likes.
0: The clicks, yeah.
1: I mean, like and subscribe.
0: What a petty, gross thing to do.
1: Yeah, I know. It's awful. Or they'll put videos up of past disasters and say that this is the newest disaster.
0: Right.
1: The sensation. You don't need to do that with this one because this is absolutely. It is huge. These earthquakes were enormous. But
0: yeah.
1: I've seen with past earthquakes or fires where then people will post videos like, yeah, look how awful this is. But it's actually from something 5 years ago.
0: Right.
1: It's like, man, that looks really familiar. What? And then you scroll through the comments and sure enough, someone's like, hey, this is not current. This is old footage.
0: Which is, to your point, Cyrus, it's a good point because in what had been the wasteland of social media that was thoroughly, completely controlled, and there was a stranglehold by leftist people and media organizations that just simply would not tolerate anything that wasn't leftist or, you know, LGBTQ plus oriented. when Elon Musk bought Twitter and rebranded it as

0: X. I think everybody thought, yeah, he's going to go broke quickly. I mean, what is he worth now? Something like $1 trillion, I heard. And he bought Twitter for, what was it, like $50 billion or thereabouts. And one of the first things he did was he freed it as what it has become now, sort of a bastion of free speech. But it's not 100% free, because to your point, you've got these community notes that are self-policed, and people can say, this is not real, this is fake, or this is from 10 years ago, or there's something about this that's misleading. And I'm glad that that check and balance is in there, because otherwise it would be nigh unto impossible to really tell if what you're looking at is real or not. Now, of course, those community notes can be misused, and often are. People try to thwart information that they don't agree with by putting a community note on it. But what's nice about their system is that other people who do community notes can check in and say why that person's community note is incorrect or misleading itself, that kind of thing. So I'm happy to see this. We don't see that kind of thing that I'm aware of on other social media platforms. So this is one reason why a lot of the more trustworthy material, maybe not all of it, probably not all of it, but at least a goodly amount of it, for the reasons I just mentioned, you'll be able to find on X. And no, I do not have stock in X. Can you get stock in X? I don't know. I don't have it, that's for sure. I don't benefit from it. But we will keep you fully informed as more information about these two earthquakes come out. Thank you for that. Any more on that, Cyrus, before we turn the corner?
1: No, and I was just seeing if there's anything, any updates, and I'm not seeing anything. So our latest news is the latest news.
0: Okay, as of this morning. So we'll keep you updated. 888-914-9149. And while people are getting ready to go on the air, I will be happy to tackle this avalanche of emails that have come in overnight. We love your emails. Please keep sending them. The address is patrick@relevantradio.com. Here's one that comes in from Marty Soul. She says, please help me with this annoyance that I have about a comment that one of my youths from the youth group ministry that I lead said. Comment was, sometimes at home my parents speak in tongues while in prayer. After that, I thought to myself, to speak in tongues in front of your 7 kids only adds confusion and fear. Why would they do that? Obviously, I said nothing when that was said, and I brushed it off, but I couldn't help but be annoyed and upset. More so because the kids have said to me how their dad especially rejects at least 50% of what the church teaches. And I know it's true because from what I've seen and what I know, their father is not living a virtuous life. I honestly know their kids choose to do many after-school activities. Plus, they come to Mass every Thursday and then after the youth group every week just to avoid going home. So now when I see these parents, especially the dad, I want to flee and I avoid being around him. When they get dropped off, I just wave and walk past him. There's more to say, but there's no need to expose more than what I just said. But trust me, she says, I doubt the Holy Spirit gave those gifts to them. I know way more virtuous and devout people, Catholic people, who do not have those gifts. So what I want to know from you is, I like it, she got right down to the point. Do you believe my annoyance and my disregard of their father's presence is more like the enemy trying to interfere in my charity? And also, do you think people could get those charismatic gifts even though they're not living a graceful, grace-filled, righteous life? All right, two good questions, and I can only offer you my opinion on this, but do I believe that your annoyance and your disregard of the father's presence is more like the enemy trying to interfere in your charity? I think the answer is a very possible yes. It may well be that. Because old Hairy Legs, he doesn't care what the sin is that he can get you to fall into. Now, I'm not saying you've fallen into a sin. That's not for me to say. I'm not here to judge anybody. But since you're asking me to evaluate on the basis of what you said, just from what you said, it seems as though, number one, I could understand why you would find it irksome that the father who, let's just go with that 50% that you said. Let's just say that is a realistic percentage of how much he rejects or accepts of the Catholic faith. So what's in that 50%? I don't know. Is he running around? Is he smoking dope? Is he a porn addict? Does he have a double life? Does he beat his wife? Does he cheat on his taxes? I mean, it could be anything. Who knows what's in there? So I could understand, number one, why it would be irksome to you if you know that a lot of these things are present in his life, and yet he's praying in tongues to give the impression. And my guess is he probably isn't actually praying in tongues. He's mimicking what he hears other people say. I know that's an unpopular opinion, but that's my opinion based upon a lot of experience and observation. I do believe, indeed, that the biblical charismatic gifts are given by the Holy Spirit to those whom he wishes to give them, including tongues. But I don't think that most people who claim to speak in tongues actually are. They're mimicking the sounds that they hear other people making. So that may describe him. I don't know. But it would seem to me, I think this is part of the answer to your question, it would seem far-fetched as to the point of maybe being impossible that if he's living a life that has a lot of serious sin in it, he's certainly not going to be indwelled by the Holy Spirit. He's not going to have charismatic gifts abounding in his life if he's in the state of mortal sin. It just stands to reason, right? Now, I'm going to play devil's advocate on that point, because in the passion narrative of Jesus, we see a certain figure named Caiaphas. And you know the name. Caiaphas was the high priest at the time when Jesus was undergoing his passion and his crucifixion. And what's interesting about Caiaphas is that he was wicked. He was definitely right there at the forefront among the Pharisees who were trying to put Jesus to death. And yet we're told that God made use of him, even in the depths of his wickedness, to prophesy about Jesus. And this is very interesting, that this man, who by all appearances at least, was clearly an enemy of the Lord, and yet God gave that charismatic gift, even for a moment, for him to prophesy about Jesus. So I offer that to you as a countervailing point. It's worth mentioning. You know, somebody else might mention it, so I'll mention it first. And so nonetheless, I would say as a general principle, Mighty Soul, chances are he's not actually speaking in tongues, not actually praying in tongues. It's for effect. Now, back to your question. Do I think that your annoyance and disregard of him is more likely the enemy trying to interfere with your charity? I think the likelihood is high. It could indeed be. It may not have to do anything with the devil, but it could be a temptation to think poorly of him, not because he's doing things bad that you can disapprove of, but rather to sort of write him off in a way that we tend to do. So that's what I would say there. And then the second question, do you think that people could get these gifts even though they're not living a graceful, righteous, grace-filled, righteous life? And that's the one I mentioned earlier. No, I don't think so. With the exception, perhaps, for Caiaphas. But I do think that as a general principle, if you're steeped in mortal sin, you're not going to be exhibiting the authentic charismatic gifts. Thank you for that very interesting two-question email. And we're going to take a break right now, so please do not despair. If you want to be on the air, just call this number, 888-914-9149, 888-914-9149. 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

0: 88.9. Is that on the album? Is that one on the album? That's got to be on the next album.
1: This might be on the on our follow-up.
0: Yeah. That album's coming out next month, by the way, everybody. FYI. 888-914-9149. We're going to give you the details when the time comes on how you get it. Here is an email. If you want to be on the air, call 888-914-9149. This is a note from Jackie, who says, my son is married to his wife for 26 years. They have half a dozen beautiful children. My daughter-in-law is very harsh and outspoken. She has hurt my feelings so many times over the years. I never said anything to her because I wanted to keep the peace. About 2 months ago at my granddaughter's dance recital, I had had enough, and I turned around and walked away from her while she was complaining about where I parked. I sent her a text to clear the air about what happened. She has never answered that text, and I had a lot of questions I needed answered. Instead, my son started texting me, and he wasn't even there that night. Apparently, she told him that I was in a rage. I received several really nasty texts from my son. I suggested we see a priest or a counselor to straighten this out. I also suggested that we meet and talk. I never received an answer. I'm getting the silent treatment from them and have not seen my grandchildren since that happened. We are all practicing Catholics, and I cannot believe they are treating me this way. My son was always such a, has always been such a sweetheart, so kind and loving. What should I do? I can only offer you impressions on what you're describing here, but I'm really sorry to hear that you're going through this. And I can easily imagine that your daughter-in-law was being obnoxious, or maybe she has a pattern of being obnoxious and she blames others for her own obnoxious behavior. I mean, who cares where you park? Who on earth cares if you're the only person that has to walk back to your car? Now, if she's complaining because you're giving her a ride and she has to walk a country mile to where you parked, you know, perhaps there's something like that. But otherwise, why does she even care where you parked? So, yeah, I can imagine her bad behavior over the years for you is a real cross. And I'll take at face value what you said, because there's always two sides to a story. I'm sure if she wrote me her letter describing events, it would have a very different impression. But I want to just assume that everything that you're saying is actually how it is. I have no reason to doubt you, of course. So what should you do? Here's what I would do. Here's what I have done. And it works. Most of the time, but it works. You go silent. No texts, no phone calls, no emails. Don't respond to any texts for a time, because as long as you're the one pursuing, she, who's probably really the power behind the throne here, she has power over you. And to the extent that your son, who's probably feeling conflicted, I hope he is, but to the extent that he's taking her side on this issue as a combination between the two of them, but certainly she has a kind of power over you, because she doesn't respond to your texts, and I'm pretty confident she's telling him not to respond to your texts. So obviously in marriage, the dynamics are complicated, and any good son who's now married, has a wife, has children, he shouldn't have any apron strings attached to his mother. He can love his mother, respect his mother, but he has a wife, he has children, he has his own household to take care of. And so it's unhealthy and improper. And I don't mean improper in any kind of moral sense, but it's unhealthy and counterproductive, let's just say, if the mother-in-law is somehow horning into that marriage by controlling the son. That's never a good thing. So I'm not suggesting that you would or did or should have that kind of a relationship here. But if in fact it's them mistreating you for no good reason, and it's the daughter-in-law, maybe she's a classical narcissist, perhaps. If that's what's going on here, then you just go silent and then they have no more power over you. Because her power is, as I was saying, to not say anything, or him not say anything, when you reach out with a text or a phone call. they're sending a message. So what happens is, briefly put, you just go silent. First of all, there now are no more overtures from you. They won't know why, unless they listen to the Patrick Madrid show. They won't know why you're doing this. Boy, that's so out of character for mom. She's always like texting and trying to fix things. And we haven't heard from her in a week. That's weird. I wonder what's going on. That's the first thing. Second thing is, if it gets to the point after a week or two, let's hope this doesn't drag on for a long time, but to whatever extent this does drag on, let's say out of their curiosity, or maybe there's a twinge of, gee, we probably should make this right. And they reach out to you, text message comes in, and you don't respond to it. Now they're really wondering, what is going on here? Because that's not the way mom always used to act. And now she's not responding. Maybe an email, maybe a phone call. It goes to voicemail, that kind of thing. So my advice, for what it's worth, since you asked for it, I'm offering it to you, would be try that. You've tried everything else. You've tried to, you said, well, let's get some counseling. Let's get together and talk about it. You've tried everything I think the average normal person would do, and they have spurned those overtures on your part. So if you try this, you really have nothing to lose at this point in the game. I have a feeling that over time, their curiosity and unease will get the better of them. And then something will happen. Now, it's true, and I'd like to acknowledge the fact that your poor grandchildren are missing out on seeing their grandmother, and that's a shame. And if your son and daughter-in-law are so petty, or at least the daughter-in-law perhaps, are so petty and vindictive that they're using your own grandchildren as pawns against you in this game of, you know, extortion. It's a form of emotional extortion. Mom, if you don't toe the line, if you don't do what we want you to do or act the way we want you to act, you're not going to see your grandchildren. I would say that's sinful, not merely petty. It's sinful. But no matter. The point is, if you try that, I think you'll see some kind of movement. And it's a shame that you don't get to see your grandchildren in the meantime and vice versa. Sometimes, though, that's the unfortunate price we have to pay to get people's attention and to get things back on track. And I hope they will get back on track. And often they do get back on track. But the one thing that will change the dynamic is when you go silent and they have no more power over you, the curiosity factor can be very powerful. And as I say, sometimes, maybe not always, but often, that can lead to a breakthrough. God bless you and thank you. This is from Tom. And Tom said, I like these short and sweet emails. He says, Patrick, three questions. One, how can you possibly read all your emails? I'm a lawyer with a busy litigation practice, but I don't have the entire country emailing me, and I can't get to all my... And then it cut off. Look at that. Cyrus, can you find...
1: I can see it.
0: Tom, yeah. Okay, can you read it to me? Because it cut off.
1: Oh, sure. So yeah. I'm a lawyer in a busy litigation practice, but I don't have the entire country emailing me, and I can't get to all of my emails. So how do you do it? And that was question one.
0: Okay, question one. So I do read all of them, every single last one, good, bad, and ugly. And I take them to heart. I appreciate them. Even to people who hate my guts, I appreciate the fact that they took time to write to me. Thankfully, there are not too many of them. But I do read them all. But I can't answer all of them. And one thing, Tom, I will give you a little inside baseball here. I always have to sort of smile and chuckle when somebody says, I don't get a chance to listen to your your radio show very often, so please give me your response by email. And I smile at that only because if they only knew how many people are emailing in, it would be more than a full-time job just to respond to those emails. So I do the best I can by answering as many as I can on the air. Okay, next question.
1: All right. Number two, what defines a Bible scholar?
0: Well, a Bible scholar would be a man or a woman who has academic training and credentials in studying the Bible, and that would include not just courses on the different books of the Bible and history of the Bible and exegesis, etc., but also the biblical languages. So an authentic, true biblical scholar would have a command of Hebrew and Greek. and perhaps other languages as well, but certainly Hebrew and Greek, as part of his or her pedigree as being a Bible scholar. And Bible scholars don't necessarily have to write books or articles. Often they do, though, especially if they're in a teaching position. You know, publish or perish is the old phrase in academia. So to get onto a tenure track position, often you have to produce. So you've got to write books, or you have to write articles in peer-reviewed journals and things. So that's not always part of a description of a Bible scholar, but typically that's something you will see. Okay.
1: So, and he kind of continues with that same question. You say you aren't a Bible scholar, yet your knowledge of the Bible is on par with anyone. And I would have to agree with him here.
0: Oh,
1: so
0: boy.
1: Would you consider yourself a Bible scholar?
0: No, not at all. I'm not a Bible scholar, and it's not false modesty or fake humility to say that. I'm just not a Bible scholar. I have academic background. My academic background is in philosophy and theology. So even there, I don't consider myself a theologian. Some people, they get a master's degree and they call themselves a theologian. I mean, theologians are doing deeper, often more original work. But yeah, I have an advanced degree in theology, but that does not qualify me as being a Bible scholar. And my biblical knowledge, here's how I'd put it by way of analogy. I'm like an EMT. I get to the guy who's gotten into an accident first. I'm the first responder. I'm going to stabilize him. I'm going to start an IV if I need to. I'm going to administer, you know, whatever might need to happen in the moment to save the person's life then and there. That's my job. But it's the specialists, the oncologists, the trauma physicians, the surgeons, and all the people who have specialized, higher level, deeper knowledge of medicine that EMTs don't have. They're the ones who are going to take it from there and really long-term help the person who needs it. But if the person dies on the pavement, those people will never have a chance to work on him. So my job is to help make sure he doesn't die on the pavement. And that's kind of an allusion to the issue of apologetics, dealing with being like a first responder. Somebody's going through a crisis of faith. They're confused. They're buying into false ideologies, things like that. And that's how I understand my role. And it's a good role, and it's a necessary role, but it's not the same as, you know, the surgeons and the people with the specialized medical background and knowledge. So I would compare what I do to the EMT compared to what actual Bible scholars do, people like Scott Hahn, for example, to those physicians. Does that make sense? Do you get
1: that
0: analogy?
1: Yeah, fair. That's good. Actually, I like that.
0: Yeah, because if you don't have an EMT, you know, when the time comes, you may not make it. So it has a special role to play. So did we cover all of his questions?
1: Nope, there's one more, right. Number three. And he says, in Jesus's human form, did he only know what people of his time knew? For example, did he know how the optic nerves worked? What about the references to human nature where he knew the thoughts of the scribes and Pharisees, mm-hmm. and the references to his knowing human nature well? Was that divine or limited by his human nature?
0: Very good. These are actually very deep questions. As a matter of fact, it ties in with another series of questions that were raised in another email. And I don't know if I'll be able to find that email, but I'm going to answer this one now. And if need be, I'll refer back to this answer for that other email when the time comes. So the thing to remember here is that Jesus is one divine person who has two natures. Obviously, his divine nature as the second person of the Blessed Trinity from all eternity. And in the incarnation, when the Holy Spirit overshadowed the Blessed Virgin Mary and she conceived in her womb miraculously without the aid of a human father, Jesus in his incarnation at that point took unto himself a complete, perfect human nature. But he's not two persons in two natures. He's one person, the divine person, who has two natures. So in his human nature, he has everything that's proper to a human nature. He has a body, he has a soul, he has a mind, he has a will. He has emotions. He has anything that, that any human being would have that's proper to human nature. Jesus has that, and it's and they're all perfect. So continuing there, in his divine nature, his divine mind, Jesus knows everything. Everything that can be known, Jesus knows because he's God. So he's not separated from God. He's not carved off from God. You know, okay, well, we're going to put you over here, Logos, for 33 years, and then when you're crucified and you rise again from the dead, then you can come back and join the Godhead again. No, that would be impossible. For all eternity, Jesus is God, the second person of the Trinity, and that person took flesh in the incarnation. We know him as Jesus in the incarnation. So again, in his divine mind, Jesus knows everything. Now, what about his human mind? In his human mind, Jesus had to learn things. He had to learn how to walk, and he had to learn how to talk. He had to learn how to tie his sandals and dress himself and all the other things that Jesus learned how to do like any other child does. Think of the humility that God has that he would do this. He would come to us in this humble form of a human being, and he would learn in his human nature to do things that is God, of course, I mean, or infinitely beneath him. So that is part of this mystery of the incarnation, that Jesus did need to learn things. But there's another dimension, and that is that from the very moment of his incarnation, so we're talking here about his human nature, Jesus was illuminated by infused knowledge, number one, and he had the beatific vision, beholding God. Now, keep in mind, I'm talking about his human mind, his human intellect, beholding the beatific vision as the saints and angels in heaven do, where they see God face to face. From the very moment of his existence in the incarnation, Jesus had the beatific vision. So that's far more than you and I, the average person, would have here, even the holiest of people in this life. Some people do have infused knowledge. Nobody in this life has the beatific vision. We get that in heaven. Jesus did in his humanity. So all of the fanciful notions that, for example, that the Syrophoenician woman at the well to whom Jesus said, "Give me water from the well," in the conversation, some people stupidly argue that she taught Jesus something he didn't know. That's not true. She provided some deep insight into theology that Jesus wasn't aware of. That's not true. Jesus, in his human mind, had these natural human limitations that we all do, but his limitations were far less because of the enhancement of the infused knowledge, as well as beholding the beatific vision. And if an analogy helps, and often it does, imagine that you're outside on a sunny day. Now, the sun is shining in the sky. You may not be looking at the sun, but everything around you is illuminated by its light. That's an analogy for how Jesus in the incarnation, in his human nature, keep in mind, his human intellect, keep in mind, it would be a way of understanding, kind of, sort of, what it might have been like for him to have this direct vision, the beatific vision, and to have infused knowledge. So the light of truth, the light of God himself, illuminated everything around him. And all he had to do to behold the Father would be to, you know, look up and behold the sun in the sky. That's analogous to the beatific vision. But the clarity and the comprehensiveness of the illumination of truths in light of God's truth were proper to Christ's perfect human nature from the get-go. So can you repeat the last part of the question, Cyrus, to make sure I answer it before we go to the break? Because it was like specifically asking like one dimension of it. Do you have it handy?
1: Yeah, I do. Sorry. Okay. Let's see. It is Did he know how the optic nerves? Okay. What about the optic references nerve. To human things? What about the references to human nature, where he knew the thoughts of the scribes and the Pharisees, and the references to his knowing human nature? Well, was that divine or limited by his human nature?
0: Okay, good. So I won't over-explain this. I'll just leave it at this. So yes, Jesus understood. If he wished, if he turned his mind toward this, and wanted, and for some reason might have needed information about the optic nerve or what's exactly happening on the furthest, in the furthest solar system away from Earth. What is the composition of the rings of Saturn? I mean, you think of any arcane detail that somebody might wonder about. If he turned his mind to it and wished to know it, he could know it. But he didn't need to know those things in his public ministry. As God, of course, he knows all of those things. In his human intellect, it wasn't necessary for him to know those things to accomplish his purpose. So I think that's the best way we can describe it. And perhaps that analogy of being outside on a sunny day and everything's lit up would be very different from being out there in the dark when you can hardly see anything. That's kind of how we are. Anyway, good stuff. Thank you. 888-914-9149. That's the magic number. Call that number. We'll put you on the air with your comment or question.
2: Well, what does the left love? The left loves the environment. And it's killing the environment. It's in our water, a test in other countries show that endocrine blockers from chemical abortion pills are in the water.
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4: Hello, I'm Archbishop Gregory Hartmeier from the Archdiocese of Atlanta. 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Inspired by this confidence, I fly unto you, O Virgin of Virgins, my Mother. To you do I come, before you I stand, sinful and sorrowful. O Mother of the Word incarnate, despise not my petitions, but in your mercy hear and answer me. 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
0: 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Looking forward to getting those. This is a note from John. He says, regarding a call that came in earlier, not today, but in an earlier show, the lady from the corporate world, I think your advice, while careful and well-intended, could result in disaster for the listener. I have a moral qualm, could result in destruction of a livelihood. No matter how calmly or inertly that is stated, the subtext is loud and clear. So before I proceed, for those of you who are saying, what is he talking about? Okay, a lady called in and she worked for a major corporation. I think it was a Fortune 500 corporation. And they, as part of her job duties, were assigning her to do some things that she was morally conflicted about doing. And I don't remember precisely, but I think it was that she was being asked to send out the rah-rah, sis, boom-bah, isn't it great, gay pride month, LGBTQ++, whatever it is now, rainbows, all of that stuff. And she was the one who was specifically in charge of propagating those things in, let's say, the company email system, something like that. Does that ring true, Cyrus? Does that sound like what this...
1: I think that's what John's asking about.
0: Yeah. Okay. So that was the kind of moral quandary that she was in, because as a believing Catholic, she's like, I don't believe in any of that stuff. In fact, I think it's harmful. And I don't agree with it. So my advice to her was, I gave her a few bits of advice, one of which was to say to your direct report, I have a moral quandary about doing this. I would rather not do this. I don't want to do this. Can you find somebody else to do this? Okay, so that was one part of a bigger picture of advice that I gave. So that's what John and Austin is referring to. He says, I think that advice, while careful and well-intended, could result in disaster for her. I have a moral qualm, he says, could result in destruction of a livelihood. Well, John, that's the whole point. I'll come back to that in a minute, but that's the whole point. He continues, my thought, the email is going to be sent anyway, to raise a ruckus also creates undue suffering and also potential inability for her to appreciate the pros of Catholicism in her life via financial or emotional hardship should her taking a stand backfire. Listen to what you're saying, John. Think about what you're saying here, is that it's better to go along than get along. I'm sorry, it's better to go along to get along. In other words, if you don't make any waves, if you just suppress what you know in your heart to be true and go along with something that you realize is compromising you morally, just so that you don't lose your job, go along to get along, that's compromise. That's what that is. Now, you can compromise on little things, inconsequential things, but the higher up the food chain of important things you go, the more you compromise, the more you're going to compromise, if you ask me. So continue, he's got one other part of his email. My suggestion to her is a white lie to her colleague that she's too busy to send the email and to make sure that somebody else takes extra opportunities to share her and to make sure that, I'm sorry, I misread it. His suggestion to her is tell a white lie to her colleague that she's too busy to send the email and then make sure to take some extra opportunities to share her faith with the others at work. These keep her direct culpability minimal and allows her to live with continued livelihood and without bitterness toward her faith. Well, A, she shouldn't have any bitterness toward her faith, even if she has to suffer for it. And I'm not a fan of suffering. Don't get me wrong. I don't look for suffering. I would tend to flee from suffering. But she already had a moral quandary. Her conscience was already troubling her, which is a good sign. If your conscience is troubling you, that means it's working, it's functioning properly. She realized there's something wrong with this picture. What do I do? What's the best thing to do? And I'll tell you, John, with all due respect, sir, compromising your moral commitments is not the right answer to that. And think about this. You suggest that she lie to her colleague. Yeah, it's a little white lie to say I'm too busy. But if her position, if her job is tasked with propagating the LGBTQ nonsense out into the emails and whatnot around the company, it's not as simple as just saying, I'm too busy to do that. It'd be like Cyrus saying, well, I'm too busy to engineer or to produce the Patrick Madrid show. That's your job. Cyrus, do your job. Yeah, something like that. And then here's the other thing, it strikes me, John, is think of the incongruity of what you're saying here. When you're saying that she should lie, in the terms of the magnitude of the lie, it's not a big deal. But in essence, you're advising her to do something immoral and lie so that what? So that she can witness to the truth, talk about the Catholic faith with others at work. I mean, talk about being two-faced. Somebody who is actually proactively doing things that are immoral, like lying. You don't want to be hearing that same person telling you about how you really shouldn't lie. You really should live a good life. You really should be Catholic and all this. It's incongruous. One of these things is not like the other. So I understand where you're coming from. I do. I just disagree with you. I'm not here to try to get anybody to lose a job. I wouldn't want to lose my job. You know, we all depend on our livelihood to eat and keep a roof over our heads. So I'm right there with you when it comes to that. But just ask yourself this question. Ultimately, which is more important? Your job or your convictions as a Catholic, as a follower of Jesus? I'm going to say the latter. When push comes to shove, when the rubber meets the road, that ultimately is more important. And I'll give you an example of what I'm talking about. We had a call on the show going back, at least a year or more, about a gentleman who called up. A totally different topic, so don't get me wrong. I'm not comparing apples to apples here, but the principle is the same. He called up, and he was describing a scenario that he's in right now. He, at the time at least, was 63. He had retired, and his wife, who was a few years younger than him, had not reached retirement age yet. And so under their current system, keeping things status quo, he would have to spend out of pocket anywhere between $15,000 and $40,000 on medical insurance for her until she reached retirement age. So his question was, would it be sinful to get a divorce, a secular divorce, so that we can save money on healthcare and protect assets? That's a very appealing thing. I'm all in favor of saving money on healthcare and protecting assets. But to accomplish this, the means of doing so would be a deception, because they had no intention of actually being divorced. He loves his wife. She loves him. They're going to live together. They're going to be husband and wife in every respect. But to lie to the government and get this divorce was a very appealing possibility. And so he had called to ask my opinion on this issue. And in my opinion on the issue, I don't think made him very happy. I don't think he agreed with me. Now, I never spoke to him since then, because I don't think he ever called back. But this is a system that's penalizing married couples, and it's a terrible system. And the way the laws are rigged and all that, it's a bad thing. And I don't for a moment not understand why he would want to find some way out of this onerous situation. I'm totally sympathetic to that. But the proposed solution is the problem. It's a stratagem of deception. And what is the commandment that God gives us? Thou shalt not bear false witness. And I'm here to tell you, if you were to divorce your wife on paper just so that you can fix this real problem, that's a form of false witness, bearing false witness. So a quick example of this that might be worthy of consideration the next time somebody's thinking about, well, you know, I can just lie and I'll get out of a difficult situation. It's very tempting. I've been there. I understand it like anybody else does. I'm no different. Back in the early church during the reign, actually, you know what I'm going to do? I'm going to save this story for you. There's a story that you need to know. Not just you. I don't mean just you, John. But I want to share some info from the early church about things that happened then that have a direct bearing on this. And perhaps you yourself listening right now, you're thinking, well, I've got a choice to make. What am I going to do? You want to listen to this story that I'm about to tell you. Stay right there. I'll be right back.
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10: 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Just shy of its one-year anniversary, Florida Governor Ron DeSantis says Alligator Alcatraz is closing.
11: Alligator Alcatraz fulfilled the role that it was designed to serve. It has helped remove many, many dangerous people from the street and get them out of not only the state of Florida, but the United States of America.
10: The Immigration Detention Center in the middle of the Everglades has no more detainees and will be decommissioned in about 7 to 14 days. Meanwhile, the White House is hailing two major Supreme Court decisions as a tremendous win. White House spokesperson Abigail Jackson praising the outcome of Thursday's rulings following the High Court's 6-3 decision allowing the Trump administration to cut off temporary legal protections for thousands of Haitians and Syrians. It also comes after justices decided 6-3 to clear the path for the administration to revive an Obama-era policy called metering, which gives border officials the authority to turn away migrants before they cross the U.S.-Mexico border. The U.S. Mint is celebrating the release of new quarters featuring the Declaration of Independence. Tammy Trujillo has details.
12: The Mint also announced that 250,000 quarters bearing a special July 4th mark will be mixed in with the other Declaration of Independence quarters put in circulation. Mint Director Paul Hollis said he hoped the special coins would help Americans reflect on their history during this year's anniversary celebrations.
10: The Vatican has announced an English edition of Pope Leo XIV's early writings that will be released in September of 2026. The book, entitled Freedom Under Grace, gathers his homilies, letters, and reflections from his years as an Augustinian friar and later as prior general. And FIFA World Cup soccer returns to California SoFi Stadium today. The U.S. men's team takes on Turkey. Keeping you connected with the church and the world 24 hours a day. I'm Brooke Taylor, and this is listener-supported Relevant Radio.
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0: Good morning, Sunday morning. No, not Sunday morning. Good morning, not Sunday morning. By the way, I just saw something that didn't occur to me before, but check this out, Cyrus. So we had those two terrible and deadly earthquakes in Venezuela hours ago, 7.2 followed by a 7.5 or vice versa. A lot of people dead, the numbers going up. But there was also a 5.1 right around the same time in New Guinea. Further north in the Philippines, a 4.9 earthquake struck. Further north in Japan, a 6.9 earthquake struck. And in California, a 5.6 earthquake struck.
1: In Willits, California.
0: Is that where it was, Willits?
1: Willits.
0: Good old Willits.
1: Yeah, I'm not sure where Willits is. Is that Northern California?
0: I believe so. California's a big place, I'll tell you.
1: Yikes.
0: Yeah, that's really something. Now, maybe that's, I don't know, maybe that's a common occurrence in the Ring of Fire, maybe. But it seems like there seems to be an uptick. Are they related? I don't know. Maybe. I hope not. All right, so here's that story I wanted to tell you. We were talking before the top of the hour break and discussing, you know, whether it's a good idea to lie or to fib, however you want to describe it, to get out of a difficult situation at work. And I was responding to an email from John who disagreed with my advice to the lady who was in a corporate job that required her to do something that she found morally problematic. And as I recall, it was to propagate out into the company system gay Pride Month stuff, rainbows, all that stuff. And she didn't want to do it. And I said, well, one thing you could do is just to say, could somebody else do it? I have a moral qualm. Anyway, so John wrote to me and said, I disagree with you. She could lose her job. She could find financial and emotional hardship if her taking a stand were to backfire. So he suggested that she simply lie about it and say that she's too busy. I don't think that's a viable option, but in any case. And she should lie about it, but then take extra opportunities to share her faith. And if you didn't hear my whole commentary on that, I won't go back over it again, but I respectfully disagree with John's take on this issue. In any case, I wanted to share with you this story. It's a true story from the early church. So during the reigns of a couple of different Roman emperors, Trajan, who was from the year 53 when he was born till 117 when he died, and Decius, Decius, if you prefer the more Latin pronunciation, he was from the year 201 to the year 251. Also Valerian, who was from 200 to 260, and also the Emperor Diocletian, who lived from 244 to 311. You're saying, why are you telling me this? Well, for this reason, because during their reigns, there were fierce, bloody, violent persecutions against Catholics. And the way it went was like this. Keep in mind, the Romans were geniuses at record keeping. They were really, really good and very meticulous at keeping records. So what they would do is in every city and town, not only in the immediate environs of Rome, but out into the provinces, an imperial official

They believed that Caesar was God, or a God at the very least. So what they would do is they would set up in the town square there this idol to Caesar. There would also be a brazier with coals on it, and there'd be some incense there in a bowl. And each person, each adult at least, in that town would have to go forward publicly and put some incense in this brazier to burn incense as a form of prayer and worship. That's what this signified, that you were publicly worshiping the emperor because he wanted to be worshiped as a god. And so you'd have these Roman officials standing there, and you'd have a scribe with the scroll and the pen to record the names of everybody who did this, and everybody had to do this. What do you do when this traveling roadshow shows up in your town and everybody is summoned, including you, and you are being asked to publicly worship an idol? What are you going to do? Because the options are very, very stark. If you do it, they write your name down. Yep, he did it. Okay, off you go. Have a nice life. You're off the hook. You say, no, I'm not going to do that. Well, why not? Because I don't believe in any other gods. I believe in the one true God. Well, who cares? We don't care about that. Caesar is God, and he wants to be worshipped as God, and the order has gone out that everybody has to do this, so you have to do this. We don't care what you believe. So you have a choice. Are you going to, in essence, cross your fingers and pretend, you know, well, I really don't mean this, but I'm going to pretend that I am okay with it. I'm going to burn a pinch of incense to Caesar. I'm going to publicly lie. It's like perjury on the witness stand in a courtroom. Do you swear to tell the truth, the whole truth, and nothing but the truth, so help you God? I do, you say, when you really don't. That's what's happening there. But it's at the highest degree of seriousness and gravity. It's a renunciation of your faith in Jesus. Now, don't get me wrong. When these bloody persecutions popped up, there were countless men and women who took the easy way out, and they did it, and they had their fingers crossed, and God really understands. But it's a public expression of a lie. That's what it amounted to. It's apostasy. It's going along to get along. So in my conversation with the gentleman who called in about the insurance situation with his wife and what do we do, I thought about this and all the people who had to face this terrible choice, because what would happen to them if they said no? Well, at the very least, you're going to be fined heavily, maybe probably put in prison, but far more probably you would be executed. You'd be executed. Talk about which is worse, to have some financial inconvenience and lose a job or to lose your life. I'd rather lose a job than lose my life. But the option is still the same. The option to say, well, I'm just going to fib a little bit here to get out of a jam. And a lot of people did that. But a lot of people didn't do that. A lot of people said, my life is not worth as much as my love for Jesus. And what does St. Paul say in 2 Timothy chapter 2, beginning of verse 12? He says, if we endure, we shall also reign with him. If we deny him, he will also deny us. If we are faithless, he remains faithful, for he cannot deny himself. So that terrible possibility of being faithless in the face of some type of sacrifice. Believe me, I hope I am never in a situation like that, because I am weak just like you are. I hope and pray I am never put to the test like that. But I know that when push comes to shove, what I hope I would do and what I think I would do and what I pray that I would do is that I would say, I'm not going to do that. We're not doing that today, worshiping Caesar. Jesus said in Matthew 16:25, for whoever would

0: 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So those are my thoughts. 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It's Truth or Consequences. And I go through in greater detail what these things can mean in the life of the average person. 888-914-9149. Looks like we have Lucy in San Antonio ready. Good morning, Lucy.
1: Hi, Patrick. How you doing?
0: I'm well, thank you.
1: Oh, I know. I'm not supposed to ask you that. Anyway, I've called you before and talked to you, and I love you to pieces. And when I first called you several years ago, you said I had a good voice for a radio announcer. And
0: you
1: also
0: do.
1: You asked me what kind of coffee I was drinking. I'm your CG. I'm your coffee girl.
0: Yes, I remember. Okay. It's all coming back to me.
1: Yes. Okay, Patrick. Let's get going on this now. I have heard you say repeatedly, the lady that called in about the daughter-in-law and where she parked, and the mother-in-law had had enough. Ooh, if I can get through this without bawling my eyes out. Okay.
0: Okay.
1: I have heard you so many times say that, just cut off, no contact, and they'll eventually come back. Well, Patrick, after 2 years, and my husband's very angry with me about it, groveling, trying to do everything I could. See, I knew this was coming. Mm-hmm. I call it divorce of the grown children.
0: Mm-hmm.
1: I should have nipped it in the bud, but because of serious issues in my marriage and walking through the same thing there, you were the one, and my husband's very angry about it because he knows it. You were the one who taught me, but you also the Holy Spirit just grabbed it when you said to go along to get along. And you just spoke about it just now, to go along to get along. That was Lucy from 2 years old, with my parents, with my dad when he would beat me, all these things. And all my sisters would say, if you just would blank, blank, blank, shut up, the whole family would be happy. Go along to get along. So my husband says I radically changed in the last 2 or 3 years since I listened to Relevant Radio. And I would cry and say, oh, no, no, I haven't had it. And then the Lord said, stop defending yourself. So anyway, so back to this. So for 2 years, I cried my eyes out. And I'll tell you what happened. I knew something was coming for years because I was just going along trying to keep the grandbabies. I love them.
0: So just to make sure I understand, Lucy, then you're referring to maybe a clash with your daughter or son over something?
1: Yes, with my daughter and then the other daughter following suit. And this is reference to the phone call you had earlier from the mother-in-law about the parking.
0: Yeah.
1: Now that is ridiculous. Whatever the parking was, that's ridiculous. To break a relationship, but I am living it. My granddaughter did something. Her little brother was like 4 or 5 years younger than her. And she pushed him. I was over there. And my daughter was in the house. And I turned around and my daughter comes flying out because my little grandson was crying. And she said, what happened? And my granddaughter, who had a habit of telling lies, she and my daughter and son-in-law had been talking about it and they were working on it. And she looked my daughter in the face and said, he pushed me. So me being Lucy, and you've heard me on your radio program with my mouth, I said, no. And I said her name. I said, that didn't happen like that. And my daughter whipped around and looked at me and she said, mother, don't yell at my daughter. And I said, I'm talking loud, but that's not what happened. So my granddaughter standing behind my daughter gave me the look that solidified that I really needed to pray for her. So anyway, so it got pretty tense. So eventually I left and then realized that when I had babysat earlier, my grandson's jacket was in the car. So we had gone run errands, got something to eat. And my husband says, bring it tomorrow. You're going to babysit. I said, nope. I said, she gets upset, I'm going to take it over there.
0: So do me a favor, Lucy, because we have a break coming soon. How would you summarize the point you're making?
1: It sounds like it was very dramatic. When I dropped off the coat, I said, something happened and it triggered it. And I said, she lied. And my son-in-law looked at me and said, I know, Mom, and we're working on it. And my daughter started yelling at me and said, you know, hold it, wait a minute. You're calling her a liar. So the next morning, early, I got a phone call, don't show up for babysitting. Now, Patrick Madrid, that was 12 years ago. That's two sad. Years. I bawled. I cried. I went to their house. And then my other daughter, who was very, very sick, almost died when she was 18. Just a long story about all that. She followed suit because she adopted a whole lot of kids. And she said, I don't have time for you, Mom.
0: I'm going to jump in here. I'm going to go out on a limb, Lucy, and say,
1: please,
0: your daughter or daughter, as it sounds like it's one daughter.
1: Yes.
0: Is behaving badly.
1: I know
0: it. And you've been victimized by her bad attitude and maybe your son's acquiescence in this regard, or son-in-law. So you're between a rock and a hard place because they're not willing to bend.
1: Everything. Graduations, everything.
0: I know. It's tragic. But what have you lost, though, in terms of your own, you know, your own integrity? You were witness to what happened. You told her what happened. She is acting immature.
1: Yeah, but that's 12 years. What have I lost? I've lost my babies. I lost everything. No graduations, no nothing. And I actually snuck into a baseball game with that little boy, and nobody would speak to me, and I'm sitting way over in the stands, and that little boy saw me a year later, and he ran off the field with the ball in his hand and ran around. Everybody was frantic and jumped in my arms, and he said, Don, I love you.
0: That's beautiful, and I can only imagine how painful this is. But what is the alternative? What would the alternative have been?
1: The alternative have been, I prayed to God that after when I came to the door and she slammed the door in my face, I brought presents, she slammed the door in my face. I just prayed to God that all the things I taught him would come out, but it didn't.
0: So that's what I'm saying is you were put into an extremely painful situation, not because you did anything wrong, but because of someone else's bad behavior and selfishness. Is that what happened?
1: I know, but exactly. And Patrick, but having been a woman and a mother, my babies and my kids, I enjoyed being a mother of newborns and babies and the poopy and everything. I could have been the one that had 12 kids. But I'm telling you, to miss the love of those kids. I mean,
0: I understand. I totally understand, Lucy. Believe me, I do. But what I'm asking, though, to help me kind of close the circle here, is what was your alternative? Okay. What was the alternative that you should have or could have done differently?
1: You're right. You're right. There, it wasn't. And God's in control, and he's bigger than all this. And I'm still praying. I'm still in the middle of the night. I mean, my prayer life is just intensified, and, you know.
0: Yeah. It's a shame that that happened. I'm so sorry.
1: But I just have to tell you, I think a lot of it, a lot of the reason I called is because it's been 12 years, and it's just the Holy Spirit. People, they come to me totally out of the blue in the grocery store in Wally World or whatever with the same situation.
0: Oh, I'm sure it happens far more than we would like to know. Hang in there, Lucy. God bless you, and thanks for the call.
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0: Off we go, 888-914-9149. That's the number to call to be on the air. I'd love to talk to you. This is from Sally. She's in Texas, and she says, it's about conversing with Jesus. She says, I need help. I've always had a hard time talking to people. I feel like I'm drowning in words. I have faith, and now that God is with me and has always, trauma growing up, I'm just trying to read between the lines here. My problem is that I do not know how to converse with God. I was brought up not to tell anyone anything. The Bible says he knows what we need and that we have to ask him. I don't know how to put it into words. Also, she says, I live alone. My husband works out of town. She says, I basically live alone. My husband works out of town. My daughter and grandkids are in a different state. I have no family or friends where we live. Our church is over 30 minutes away, so it's hard to go every day, even though they have Bible studies. I just want to move back home, she says, so I can be closer to my family, the ones that I have always try to run away from. Now I know that I need them. And she says, I don't have anyone else to turn to. So she's asking me, what would I suggest? Well, thank you, first of all, Sally, for your confidence. And, you know, she signs off, I will understand if I do not get a response. Well, that right there is a prompt for me to make sure that I do respond to you. So my heart goes out to you. I'm sorry that you're experiencing this kind of loneliness. But let's start with the first point you made about talking to God. It doesn't have to be something formal. It could just be in your heart. You don't have to speak out loud. You can. You don't have to. God knows the secrets of your heart. But like you said, you're right. Jesus said to ask your Father in heaven for the things that you need. Jesus says he already knows what you need, but he wants you to ask him anyway because you're his beloved daughter. And you're going through a lonely patch in life, sounds like. So all the more reason to just pour your heart out to him. Now, that can take a couple different forms. That can take the form of rote prayers, memorized prayers, like the one that Jesus gave, the Our Father. Praying the rosary is another form of that. and novenas and other kinds of prayers like that. Those are all good. Discursive prayer is always good. But it doesn't have to be that. In fact, it might be far more emotionally satisfying for you if the prayers are just you in your heart. Lord, I want to be closer to you. Lord, I'm lonely. Lord, I'm sad. I'm frustrated. I've got this problem. And I know that you know what it is, but I want to bring it to you so that you'll help me with this. Either perhaps fix the problem. And sometimes, of course, God will fix the problem the way that you ask him for. Often he will fix it in other ways that you're not anticipating. And sometimes he'll say, I'm actually not going to fix the problem. Because believe it or not, going through this problem is actually ultimately for your benefit. So it can take a few different forms, but the thing I would recommend is you just open up and share your thoughts. Say them out loud if you want. Say them in your heart. Say them both ways. And here's what I think will happen. Since you said you're not accustomed to doing this, you were raised not to talk to other people, and I understand you were conditioned in a certain mindset. It's not your own fault. So what I would suggest is fake it till you make it. And what I mean by that is just start doing it. Just start in your heart, in your mind, or with words, or with both. Just start verbalizing in your own words what you feel. And you're doing it in an intentional, heartfelt, directed way to God. And fake it till you make it. And you'll make it pretty quickly. Because what will happen is this will become, it's like building a virtue. To build a virtue, you just keep practicing it. You keep going. You keep doing the virtuous thing. It's not your default at first, but it will become your default in due time, and it becomes effortless. And the moral theologians talk about this as a stable disposition. That's what growing a virtue becomes in your life, like being an excellent piano player. When you first start playing the piano, you're no good at it. Nobody is. I mean, unless you're Mozart, but who is? So if you want to learn to do something really well, you start off not doing it very well, but you keep at it. You keep going.
12: Keep going.
0: And eventually, that's right. That's a good way to put it. And eventually what happens is you get better and better and better, so that what once was laborious and very imperfect becomes effortless. Why? Because you put in the time. You just kept doing it. You
12: keep going.
0: Going, as somebody once said. That's what I would recommend. And when I say fake it till you make it, I'm not being glib. I really mean it, because you probably think this isn't really me, or I don't feel this isn't natural to me right now. And that's probably true. But eventually it won't be true, because eventually it will become second nature to you to be praying in these different ways. And what does the Bible say? It says, pray always. You might be in the frozen food aisle in the grocery store. You can be praying. You might be brushing your teeth or driving to work or getting, you know, whatever else around the house you need to do. And you can be praying in your heart and your mind. And that's a really great way to live. The saints tell us that's a really great way to live. Because then you wind up becoming, through this stable disposition of prayer, you become in constant communication with the Lord. What better kind of life could you possibly live? So that's my humble, heartfelt advice. Give that a try. See what happens. 888-914-9149. Let's go now to Roger in Gaylord, Michigan. Good morning, Roger.
13: Morning, Patrick. Hey, listen, I love your show. I listen to it all the time.
0: Thank you.
13: I got one quick. I'm a cradle Catholic. That's what I am, and I'll never change.
0: Good for you.
13: But
0: never do.
13: I had a question. About the coronation on the Glorious Mysteries. Well, when Mary went to heaven, they adorned her with a crown with 12 stars. And I got to think, and I was talking to my nephew about this, and the 12 tribes of Israel, right?
0: Is that your question, or was there more to it?
13: Well, it just seems to me that, the Jews rejected Christ, okay?
0: Not all of them.
13: Many of them accepted him. I'm not saying that, but the 12 stars that adorn Mary's crown, wouldn't that be better, in my mind, to be the 12 apostles?
0: Oh, are you talking about Revelation chapter 12, verse 1, where it talks about the woman clothed with the sun, with the moon
13: right,
0: under her
13: right.
0: feet, and a crown of 12 stars? Okay, now I understand.
13: 12 stars. 12
0: right.
13: stars, yeah.
0: Yeah. Okay, well, in terms of the meaning of those 12 stars, there are different meanings. The church fathers, for example, they say that they mean both the 12 tribes of Israel, but also the 12 apostles. So it's not mutually
13: right.
0: exclusive. It can mean multiple things, and those are two of the main ones.
13: I didn't. I thought I only meant one thing, like the tribes.
0: Well, it does mean that, according to the fathers, but it also refers to the 12 apostles, who themselves, interestingly, are a New Testament fulfillment of the 12 tribes of Israel. They are a symbolic
13: right.
0: fulfillment of the 12 tribes. So right. that number 12 right. has a significance there. That's true. Is that what
13: right.
0: you mean? Is that what you're
13: right.
0: asking about?
13: Right. I understand it now. I'm looking at a different angle.
0: Okay.
13: But anyway, I appreciate your answer, and I got excited just to talk to you.
0: Well, that's flattering. I appreciate that, Roger. Thank you.
13: Thank you, sir. Keep up the good work. God bless you.
0: Thank you. Appreciate that. 888-914-9149. Continuing with phone calls as people get ready. That'd be a good name for a song. People get ready. How about that, Cyrus? This is from Janet. Patrick, how about whether or not these data centers have a magnetic field around them or some other dangerous magnetic waves or something that would actually cause cancer? That would be my concern besides the noise pollution issue. All right. So Janet is referring to a conversation from roughly a week or two ago in which was talking about data centers and everybody's up in arms. And I understand why, because these things are massive and they're going up like toadstools everywhere. And communities are unhappy, and you know, there are serious concerns about spikes in energy prices. And a lot of people, whenever I talk about it or hear people talking about it, inevitably they bring up all the water, you know, the millions of gallons of water. And I did a little investigating, and I'll come back to your specific point, Janet. I did a little investigating because I do personally know two people. In terms of like I could pick up the phone and talk to them at any given moment, two people who work for different major companies who in one case builds data centers. That's his role in a very large corporation. I suppose I could say the name, Amazon. His job is like he oversees the building of data centers and everything that go into it. Another person it works at a big campus for, in this case, Google, and oversees all of the electrical for this big campus that has multiple data centers on a single campus. So that person I know has that kind of level of oversight. And I brought this up to them. I said, so what is this that I keep hearing about water? And both of the responses checked out independent from each other. And that is, yeah, there's a huge amount of water that's used into the millions of gallons, depending upon the size, to cool these systems because they would run hot and they wouldn't run at all at a certain point if they get too hot. So the water is used to cool them. But as they kind of dumbed it down for me without any scientific background, the point they made independent of each other was that, yes, indeed, millions of gallons of water are used, but it's not wasted, that it's reclaimed. And I think that was part of the conversation that Janet is referring to. That people think in terms of millions of gallons of water wasted when something like, I guess, 99% of the water is reclaimed and reused. It's not wasted, which puts a whole different paint job on things when you think about it. So that gets to your question, Janet. Well, what are some of the other offsets or some of the other harms that might be present with regard to magnetic fields? And I don't know the answer to that question. I'll have to go back to those two contacts of mine in that world and ask them about that. could that cause cancer? Well, I don't think so, but I can only venture a guess as to why. And that would be, number one, these data centers by no means are the first foray into vast building complexes that could, and maybe indeed do, emit magnetic waves. We have decades upon decades of experience in this. And this is my take on it, if it were the case that these huge complexes with lots of complex equipment emitting very strong magnetic waves cause cancer, we would have known about it 50, 60 years ago. It would have been taken into account and fixed. And we also would have seen a vast rise in cancers in people working at these government facilities. And doesn't mean the government doesn't hide things, but I don't think it could hide something like this. So for that reason, I think that given the experience, the amount of time that's gone by, the real world examples of people working in these things, and that it doesn't cause cancer, I think, to my mind, is sufficient reason to say that it's almost certainly not the case with these data centers. I could be wrong because I'm not a scientist, but that's my take on that. Janet, thank you. I appreciate that. 888-914-9149. I think we get to another call before our next break. Let's go to Barbara in Visalia. Good morning, Barbara. Welcome.
12: Good morning, Patrick. Thank you for taking my call.
0: You're welcome.
12: I just wanted to share my story just really quick. I know your time constraints. Sunday I had an incident. It's in reference to your caller earlier about the grandkids and stuff.
0: Do me one favor and just speak a little more slowly. I want to make sure I hear everything you say.
12: Oh, okay. I apologize. Reference to your one of your callers earlier about grandkids not seeing them.
0: Yeah.
12: But we had an incident. My mom, she lives with me. She's 95 and a half. We had went to see two of my grandkids. They have three total.
0: Uh-huh.
12: They're my son's kids, a son and a daughter. Okay, we hadn't seen them in over a year. So I have my oldest grandson that we're having a birthday party here tomorrow. Here, and we had just traveled just to go see and ask the mother. My son and the mother was never married, but anyway,
0: okay.
12: To ask to see if they could come over tomorrow just to celebrate a small little birthday.
0: Yeah.
12: And she moved on with her life, of course, and she didn't say a word, but the significant other that she's now with, she just blurted out, no, that they couldn't come. And I wasn't over there to trying to argue or fight or anything like that. And the kids were swimming in the swimming pool with their cousins. And my granddaughter, she's 9. My grandson's 8. And she just took, she's got big eyes, looked at, she says, Grandma Barbara. And anyway, my mom was sitting standing right. Mm-hmm. I'm trying to keep my composure, right next to me. And anyway, so the significant other said no. And then, the mother wasn't saying anything. She was keeping quiet. But then I said, look, all right, so we haven't seen them in over a year. I didn't come over here to fight or argue. I just, we just haven't seen the grandkids. And that's it. And she says, well, she started blaming me for a bunch of past. But anyway,
0: mm-hmm.
12: I said, look, and I felt bad because I was trying to maintain really hard my composure and stuff. I said, look, and they know we're Catholics. They know we attend church. They don't. And all I said was that, look, I said something that I just said in reference to, look, I'm not the one going to hell. And then after I realized that, because I didn't indirectly say you're going, I just said, look, he says, boy, for a Christian woman, and you going to church, she says, you're telling me I'm going to hell. And I said, no. I said, but do you go to church? And she says, no. I said, well, there you have it. And then, so we just left, and that was it. And on the way home on the drive, it was like a half-hour drive. And, of course, I started, breaking out. And then my mom, she's 95 and a half, she says, don't worry. Just all we can do is pray. And I've learned with so many other similar situations with friends. I said, that's true. I just leave it in God's hands because they're going to be teenagers soon. And we just hope and pray that they won't forget us. I mean, my granddaughter, her eyes just lit up, and it just broke my heart on the way home. And I just, I had to speak to the father the next day, just saying, look, Father, do I have to go to confession? I said, this is what happened. And no, he says, well, it's a venial sin and this and that, but I just felt bad.
0: Well, I'm just curious, what you would know? He think was a venial sin unless there was more to it than what you mentioned? I didn't detect any venial sin on your part.
12: Well, because I apologize. I asked him if he had to go to confession because I just felt bad making the statement about I'm not the one going to hell because I don't like to, I just didn't, you know, I said, and I said, do I need to go to confession? I said, Father, because I do ministry.
0: Although I do understand the point you were making to them, and that was that at the very least, you're making an effort to try to follow Jesus, pray, receive the sacraments, etc., and yet they are not even doing that because they've fallen away, right? They don't go to mass, etc. I mean, it's a valid point.
12: But he says no. He says, you know, you could receive communion, and but anyway, I'm just, you know. So we leave things in God's hands. I have friends that are similar situations, and I said, well, that's all we can do, Mom. I said, and hopefully they'll knock on our door someday, and I don't think they're going to forget us, and that's all we can do. And
0: I know it's painful. It is a very painful situation, and I just want to encourage you to listen to your mother's good advice or wise advice, and just further add that note that it is wrong and unjust and sinful, even outside of certain circumstances, for adult children to prevent their parents from knowing their grandchildren. It's a crime. It should not happen. It does happen because people are petty and vindictive and selfish, and the grandchildren become pawns. Now, you might think I'm speaking from experience. I'm really not, but I've seen this happen up close and personal in other situations like yours. And it's just infuriating. And about all you can do sometimes is just give it to God. There's nothing else to do, right?
12: Yeah, exactly. Because they're growing out without learning the faith. No direction. And with everything, of course, everything that happens nowadays, it's like nothing. I'm the same age as you are, Patrick. So I grew up in the baby boomer and one of those things. But anyway, visit our St. Charles Borromeo Church. It's the largest Catholic church in the U.S. I don't know if you were aware of that, if you're ever coming through.
0: I've been there. You can see it from a distance. Oh. It's a big, beautiful church. Thanks, Barbara. I got to run. And hang in there, okay? Let's pray that you see those grandchildren real soon.

0: there are tools that we have, and of course the most important tool is prayer. And it's prayer to the God of life, the author of life, and we just can never give up on our conversations, give up in our state legislatures, give up in our churches. Life is worth the fight.
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2: Hello, this is Archbishop Bernard Hebda of the Archdiocese of St. Paul in Minneapolis. Let us pray. Remember, O most gracious Virgin Mary, that never was it known that anyone who fled to thy protection, implored thy help, or sought thy intercession was left unaided. Inspired with this confidence, I fly to thee, O Virgin of Virgins, my Mother. To thee do I come, before thee I stand, sinful and sorrowful. O Mother of the Word incarnate, despise not my petitions, but in thy mercy hear and answer me. Amen.
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9: 888-914-9149. We'll continue with phone calls. Let's go to Bob now in Illinois. Hello, Bob.
11: Hi. Thank you for taking my call.
9: Yeah, you're welcome.
11: Just want to ask a simple question. I think it's simple. What do I do if a member of my family is getting married in the church or by a priest, and he's marrying a Lutheran girl, and they're living together now, but they're going to get married. Do I go to the wedding, or what am I?
9: Let me ask you a couple questions. I'll ask you a couple questions to help me understand more clearly. So, a member of your family is getting married. Is that member of your family Catholic and received his sacraments?
11: Yes, they went to Catholic schools too.
9: Okay, the schools is sort of irrelevant, but the main thing is he's a Catholic. He's been confirmed, baptized, confirmed, mm-hmm. received First Holy Communion.
11: Yeah.
9: Okay. And he's going to get married to a Lutheran girl. And where will they be getting married?
11: By a priest. I think they're going to be, I'm not sure if they're getting married in a church or what.
9: A Catholic priest?
11: Yes.
9: Okay. Well, all other things being equal, if it sounds as though he's doing the right thing by getting married according to the church's required canonical form.
11: Okay.
9: It would typically be in a Catholic church or chapel, but you know, there could be a dispensation and maybe they get married in a different location. But if in fact a Catholic priest will duly be officiating and witnessing their marriage vows and blessing the marriage, then that would be all other things being equal, we could presume that that's a valid wedding or valid marriage rather. in which case there'd be no qualm that I could see for you not to go to the wedding.
11: Okay. If they're living together now too?
9: Well, that would not go to the question of the validity issue. It might be that you know, and God forbid, unfortunately, this does happen, that they would be in the state of mortal sin when they did this. But then again, maybe not. Maybe they would get their act together and not live together and go to confession. That's the ideal situation. But it wouldn't go to the issue of validity. It would not therefore be a situation where you're going to a wedding that you know is invalid. This does not sound like that.
11: Okay. Thank you, then.
9: Yeah, you're welcome. You sound a little more relieved.
11: Yeah, okay.
9: All right, thanks, Bob. Appreciate that. 888-914-9149. Call that number. Here's a note, and this is from Rogelio in Salt Lake City. He says, why is Jesus still hanging on the cross? I was talking with my mom, he says, and she said, my uncle said, why do you still have him crucified and dead? She said she didn't know how to reply to him. He's a fallen away Catholic who has been a non-denominational Protestant for over 30 years. That's a pity. I was wanting to know how to answer this question. I know the cross is the perfect sacrifice, as I read in the Baltimore Catechism, but I was really needing help in answering this question. And as a PS, he says, your show and Relevant Radio have been a great catalyst in my becoming a stronger, more knowledgeable in our faith Catholic. May you and your buddy Cyrus have a good day, unless he's on PTO. Well, you're in luck.
12: Does it say that?
9: It does say that.
12: It does say that.
9: I'm reading
12: it.
9: There
12: it is.
9: Black and white.
12: It does say that. All right. Fair enough.
9: I could have said little buddy, but he didn't say little buddy. Although you stand a good 6 inches taller than I do. So
12: at least.
9: Maybe seven. But let's see. Unless he's on PTO. You're in luck, Rogelio. He's not on PTO today. So you wrote in at just the right time. Well, here's what I would say. It is a common thing that many people will argue against the Catholic Church that we have crucifixes or we have icons of Christ crucified. And in their view, this means that we are dwelling upon the gruesome details of Christ's death, or that we don't believe he's resurrected, or that we don't, you know, think about Jesus as off the cross, etc. And those things are not true. In the Catholic Church, we depict Jesus in different stages of his life. So we have manger scenes, for example. Doesn't mean that we think that Jesus is still a baby. Obviously not. But there's no conflict in having a baby Jesus in the manger scene, because that was a key moment in the life of Christ. In the same way that we can have images of him as a boy. For example, Jesus in the temple teaching as his mother and father, foster father, are searching for him. So on its face, the argument is really not very good. And it really misses the point when it comes to arguing against why we have Jesus depicted on the cross in terms of the crucifix. There is a biblical reason for this. Jesus' death on the cross is what conquers sin and death, and he redeems the world, and he opens the path of salvation for all who will be saved. And this is clearly taught in passages such as Ephesians chapter 2, verses 13 through 18, and Colossians chapter 1, verses 19 and 20. This is why the crucifix is such an important reminder, because we recognize and remember what Jesus did for us. Now, St. Paul really crystallizes this. So in 1 Corinthians chapter 1, verse 18 and forward, he says, for the word of the cross is folly to those who are perishing, but to us who are being saved, it is the power of God. It pleased God through the folly of what we preach to save those who believe, for Jews demand signs and Greeks seek wisdom. Listen to this. But we preach Christ crucified, a stumbling block to Jews and folly to Gentiles. But to those who are called, both Jews and Greeks, Christ the power of God and the wisdom of God. And then in the very next chapter, 1 Corinthians chapter 2, verses 1 and forward, when I came to you, brethren, he says, I did not come proclaiming to you the testimony of God in lofty words or wisdom, for I decided to know nothing among you except Jesus Christ and him crucified. Interesting that he doesn't say, I decided to know nothing among you except Jesus Christ and him resurrected. He didn't say that. Doesn't mean that the resurrection is not important. Of course it's important. But he says, Christ crucified. Or in Galatians chapter 6, verse 14, he says, but far be it from me to glory except in the cross of our Lord Jesus Christ, by which the world has been crucified to me and I to the world. Or again, in 1 Corinthians chapter 11, verse 26, where he's talking about the Holy Eucharist, he says, for as often, listen to this, as often as you eat this bread and drink this cup, you proclaim the Lord's death until he comes. Does that mean that we don't proclaim his resurrection? Obviously we do. They're not mutually exclusive. But there is a profound and important significance of the death of Jesus on the cross. And it's all the more ironic because nowadays you have all kinds of people who are complaining that Catholics, quote unquote, keep Jesus on the cross. Don't forget, read Matthew chapter 27 and Mark chapter 15. You'll see that at the crucifixion, a whole bunch of people were there telling Jesus, they were shouting at him saying, come down off your cross. And it's a weird echo of that crowd calling to Jesus to come down off his cross when you meet with people today who object to seeing a picture of Jesus on the cross in an icon form or in a three-dimensional form in a crucifix. So no, we're not keeping Jesus on the cross. We're not denying his resurrection. We're pointing to the central pivotal moment in human history, which gives the cross its very meaning. If Jesus hadn't died on the cross, there would be no meaning to the cross. That's why we have images of Jesus in the manger, as a boy, in his public ministry, resurrected, and on the cross. Now, I wrote an article for you, and all the articles are free. It's part of our resources that we offer to all of you here at Relevant Radio, those of you who listen to the program. And all you have to do to get it is go to the show page, go to relevantradio.com/Patrick. Got to put that last part on there, /Patrick. Click on the links button, and then you'll see where the articles are. And this article is called, Why Do Catholics Have Crucifixes? Why Do Catholics Have Crucifixes? And you can get that article. It's all the Bible verses, including the ones that I referenced to you just now, are in there, and others besides. And if you read this article, you'll know exactly how to respond to somebody who raises this question the next time around. And I think you'll find it very helpful. Thank you. All right. Well, in the remaining moments that we have, I'm not going to go to another phone call, only because we only have a short time.
13: Wouldn't
9: before
13: be
9: we have
13: prudent
9: to take
13: at this
9: break.
13: Juncture.
9: That's true. 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
16: 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White House border czar Tom Homan thinks the Supreme Court made the right call with today's decision to allow the Trump administration to end temporary protected status to more than 300,000 Haitians and 6,000 Syrians living in the U.S.
17: Temporary means temporary. When the condition in that country gets better, they need to go home. That's why the whole statute exists. Temporarily give people protection while the country's in turmoil or after they suffer a hurricane. But the problem is no administration have had the guts to actually follow that statute. President Trump has the guts to follow the laws.
13: Renewed concern from pro-life advocates after the Netherlands confirmed its first euthanasia case involving a child under the age of 12. The government says the case involving a minor between the age of 1 and 12 was reported late last year under expanded assisted dying rules. Few details have been released, and the case is now being reviewed by an independent committee. Search and rescue efforts continue in Venezuela after two major earthquakes. Humanitarian operations from the U.S. are now fully underway, and Catholic leaders have activated the church's nationwide relief network. More than 188 deaths have now been confirmed. Janice Dean is leaving her longtime role as senior meteorologist at Fox News for health reasons. She began her announcement by recalling her parish priest's message about the significance of goodbyes. Dean, who has multiple sclerosis, says the strain of early morning broadcasting has become too challenging. Fox News calls her 22-year tenure inspiring. And FIFA World Cup soccer returns to California's SoFi Stadium today. The U.S. men's team takes on Turkey. Earlier this month, America won both of its matches against Paraguay and Australia to clinch Group D, keeping you connected with the church and the world 24 hours a day. I'm Brooke Taylor, and this is listener-supported Relevant Radio.
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9: 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So much good stuff there. You get that down, Cyrus?
12: I did. Thank you. That's very good. 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
12: Thank you.
9: Yeah. Or you could just text plus to 914-914. Even easier. Because M-O-O-N spells plus. Laws, yes.
12: Laws, yes.
9: Laws, yes. Let's go to Jamie in Aberdeen, Maryland. Hello, Jamie.
23: Hello, how are you?
9: I am well, thank you.
23: Good. By the way, on that last caller, when somebody asked me, they're uncomfortable because they look at Jesus on the cross, and I'll say to them, well, how does it make you feel? Uncomfortable. Let's talk about it. It's a great opening. Like, yeah. Why does that make you uncomfortable? So anyway, but good this point. Is different. And spirit and soul, can you help me with this? Because I know Thessalonians talks about, I can't remember where in Thessalonians, but I think it is, where it says that I think your spirit and soul and body be kept sound and blameless or something like that. Could you explain to me the spirit and the soul and how we believe, I think they're one. I was talking to a Protestant, and they were talking how it's separate, and they were actually saying how the spirit can leave the body while you're still alive. It's just weird stuff. And yeah. So I was like, wait a minute. I have somebody I can call and I'll be back to you in a few days. Could you explain that to me a little bit?
9: I'll do my best. So I think you're thinking of 1 Thessalonians 5, verse 23, which says, may your whole spirit and soul and body be kept blameless. Might that be the one you're thinking of?
23: I think so, okay. Yeah.
9: And there are other passages in the New Testament that refer to these. So in essence, what we're dealing with is two things. In terms of your composition as a human being, your human nature, you and I as human beings are composite creatures comprised of spirit and matter. So obviously your body is the material part and the spirit is the spiritual part, and the two are made for each other and they go together. So at its most irreducible level, you have a soul which is spirit. That's the first thing to know. So okay. There is no separate part of you, if we want to speak in terms of parts, but if there's no third dimension of you known as a spirit that is in some way separate from your soul. And there are plenty of people who make the mistake of assuming that this means that you have a soul, you have a body, and you have a spirit as if that were something else. And that's not true. The term soul and spirit are often, but not always, used synonymously. Now, in some cases in Scripture, you will see the term spirit or soul used with reference to your will. And it's not making a description of the difference between your body and your soul, but rather it's making a distinction within your soul, the operations of the soul that include your intellect and your will, knowing and choosing or loving. So sometimes you can see that where it's being used as an emphasis

0: refers to your wherewithal to support things. It could be financial. It could be time related. So there's a further distinction that can be made by when these statements are made about, you know, loving God with all your heart, mind, and strength. Excuse me, frog in my throat. But essentially, that's the distinction. You have a body and you have a soul. That's the dichotomy. Within your soul, we can emphasize aspects of love, will, mind, etc. And so when you see it broken out in these passages, or like in Hebrews 4:12, for the word of God is living and active, piercing to the division of soul and spirit, of joints and marrow. These, in this case, can be understood not as merely figures of speech, but as a way of describing the soul itself, but also components or operations of the soul. I feel like maybe I'm being redundant now, but that's the simple answer to that question. Does that help, Jamie?
1: Yes, it does. Then I assume there is, you can go deep, you could go, not here, but you could go deeper into that in other ways, right? I mean, there's more study there that I could do if I wanted to, or is it, that's pretty much the definition.
0: So, yeah, you have, I mean, gosh, St. Thomas Aquinas, for one example, I mean, just tremendous insight and erudition brought to bear on these things. You could also access online for free the Catena Aria, which means golden chain, and that is the patristic commentary on each of these passages in Scripture where Jesus talks about these things, like in John chapter 12, in John chapter 13, where he talks about soul and spirit in different ways, and other passages besides. So that would be another area to go much deeper if you wanted to. But what you'll find is that they will tell you the same thing, but they'll say it in far more lofty and erudite ways than Patrick Madrid can. But I'm channeling what you might hear from them. So, but you can go deeper, that's for sure.
1: And would it be fair to say that, so we live our life on earth, that we are forming who we are, for better or for worse, and that we take that into heaven, and hopefully we're saved and we go to heaven, or let's say we go to purgatory because there's some stuff on our soul that still needs to be worked upon. And is that fair to say, or is that not fair to say?
0: No, it's fair to say, because the Bible is clear that nothing unclean shall enter heaven. So if you are like the man described in 1 Corinthians 3, beginning of verse 10, the man St. Paul describes as having built his life on the foundation of Christ, on the day that that man is judged, we're told his life is revealed with fire, and the fire tests the quality of the works of his life. There are good works and bad works. And so those bad works, the wood, hay, and straw, get burned up, and it involves suffering, as he says. And he says he will be saved, but only as though passing through fire. So to your question, yes, that's the necessary preparation of purification that God performs on the soul in preparation for the soul to see him face to face in heaven. So if you die in the state of grace and yet there are these imperfections, God in his loving mercy will remove them through this painful process, and then you go see him face to face.
1: Awesome. So that actually works out pretty well with today's gospel message, which is building your house on sand or on rock.
0: That's a good point.
1: Right?
0: Yeah.
1: All right, this has been really, really helpful. So my response to him is, the only way you're going to separate soul and spirit is if you die and you separate that from the body. But there's no way that he's going to, I don't know what Christian sect he was from, but it took me by surprise because I didn't know how to answer. It was a little startling.
0: I've run into that before. He's probably coming from a Baptist background or a non-denominational background that is heavily influenced by Baptist doctrine, because that's a common feature in the way they look at this. That is not uncommon. So, for example, in the passage where it talks about how Jesus became sin for us, if they read it and argue that

0: some of them do, they argue that Jesus actually was transformed into a sinful creature, and that he then suffered in hell, the pains of hell, for us. None of that is true. So what it's referring to there is he became a sin offering. It's a shortened right. form, but sometimes when you meet with these statements in Scripture, if you don't have recourse to the church's 2,000 years of tradition in rightly understanding and rightly dividing the Word of God, you can wrongly divide the Word of God, and that's something that sometimes happens with things like this, where they say that you have a soul, but you also have a spirit, and that is not the case. So, by the way, that passage is 2 Corinthians 5:21. For our sake he made him to be sin who knew no sin, so that in him we might become the righteousness of God. And it doesn't mean that he was made into something objectively sinful, but it's a shortened form of saying that he became our sin offering without ever becoming sinless himself. But you see, if you just read it that at face value,
1: right,
0: and not have recourse to the authentic interpretation, you can go off in all kinds of different directions, like this one.
1: Right, right. Well, that's why I don't try to fake it. If somebody asks me a question that's really deep and I don't have the answer, you know, I'll say, look, I'll try to get you the answer, but, you know, I just don't have it.
0: It's a wise
1: many
0: policy.
1: Times you'll say, well, yeah, you know, you're studied, you should know that information. It's like, well, there's just too much. There's too much to
0: you know what I recommend all that. A lot? I think you'd enjoy this. It's the Ignatius Study Bible. It's as thick as a brick, and it'll set you back about $70, but it's well worth it because you get the entire Old and New Testament scriptures with commentary on every passage. And it's really good, very helpful. So at a moment's notice, you can see what is the deeper meaning of this passage. And that's a resource I wish all Catholics would have. It's the Ignatius Study Bible. And I get no benefit from mentioning it. They're not paying me a dime. Nobody's helping Patrick Madrid in any way. I just really believe in this as a resource, so I like to promote it.
1: Well, I appreciate that. Now, I've been looking at, I think Scott Hahn, is that the one by Scott Hahn?
0: Or he's the general editor.
1: Yeah. Mm-hmm. Yeah, thank you very much. Well, thank you again. You're just a tremendous source of help with this kind of thing. I appreciate it.
0: Thank you, Jamie. Very kind of you. Appreciate that. We'll go to Brandon now in Detroit. Good morning, Brandon.
2: Good morning. First of all, thank you for taking my call. And
0: you're
2: this
0: welcome.
2: Is actually I just started listening to your show within the past couple of months, and I love it.
0: Thank you.
2: And yeah, I felt with the last caller, I kind of felt like this was a God wink, if you will, to call about this. So I am currently enrolled at Sacred Heart Major Seminary for Certificate in Catholic Theology, and we're touching on human spirituality with human sexuality. We just got done with that module yesterday. And with that, they were talking, my professor is quoting from Theology of the Body, and my big thing is in the United States, how do we remove that negative stigma behind sexuality? Whereas in Theology of the Body, they talk that it's not something to separate. It's one and the same with our spiritual self, and that we need to embrace that and not shun it away or remove that dualism away from it. How do we do that, especially me as somebody who wants to get out and evangelize a little more and use the apologetics as a tool to help evangelize, but not condemn people.
0: Okay.
2: Not condone, but talk them out.
0: When you talk about dualism, are you referring to the necessary distinction between modesty and also embracing this gift of God in the proper context? Is that what you mean?
2: Kind of. So they talked about that dualism the Pope talked about that in his 129 different addresses about how that there was a point in around the Puritan time of the founding of the United States when they started to not modesty, but they started to condemn people, or I wouldn't say, when I say condemn, I'm not saying condemning their soul or anything like that, but just not condoning what they're doing and saying that's inappropriate and calling them harlots or charlatans right off the rip.
0: Okay. Well, I would never pay, I would pay no, never mind to Puritan Calvinist ideology in any case. To me, they're based upon a lot of false teaching. But in any case, what we can say is that the reality of the nakedness of Adam and Eve in Genesis chapter 3 was that they were naked without shame prior to the fall, prior to the sin. And their nakedness was fine for them because they had no concept of sin until they committed sin. And then we're told in verse 7, then the eyes of both were opened and they knew that they were naked, and they sewed fig leaves together and made themselves aprons. And then God shows up walking in the garden in the cool of the day, and he calls to them, where are you? And then what does Adam say? He says, I heard the sound of you in the garden, and I was afraid because I was naked, and I hid myself. And then God says, who told you that you were naked? Have you eaten of the tree of which I commanded you not to eat? So then we see, obviously, things go downhill from there. But what's interesting to my mind is that this gives us a glimpse of innocence and innocence lost, and how the essence of authentic Catholic sexuality in marriage is not that it's innocent, I don't mean in that sense, but it corresponds with the state of Adam and Eve before the fall, if we want to use these things analogously, and the sinful, I'm just trying to choose the word I want here, the sinful pursuit, let's say, of sexual pleasure outside of the Garden of Eden of marriage. Again, not a perfect analogy, but there is an analogy here. And so the naked without shame in the garden before the fall can be understood analogously to marriage, and the pursuit of sexual pleasure in a way that's sinful and disordered is like what we see after the fall, naked with shame. Where does the shame come from? The shame comes from sin. Where does the not shame come from? That comes from innocence. So, and I'm using the word innocence here in two different ways, so please put up with that if you would. But in marriage, there is an innocence there because no sin is being committed. This is proper to the couple, like Adam and Eve in the Garden of Eden, which is marriage. Outside of that, you have disorder and sin. So, to your question, Brandon, my thought would be, as you're talking about these issues, would be to do what Pope John Paul II did so well, and that is to emphasize the primordial goodness of sexual union between man and woman in the context for which God created it. And of course, it's subject to certain limitations. Hedonism is sinful. There are certain things that can be done within the boundaries of marriage that would be sinful for the married couple. We don't have to enumerate those. You probably already know what they are.
2: Yes, sir.
0: But outside of that, it would be sinful. So we have to take the two into account and acknowledge honestly that there is a time and a place and a context in which this is good and holy and ordained by God, outside of which is distorted and is sinful. And it's keeping that balance in mind, which is why the church takes the sacrament of marriage, holy matrimony, so seriously, because it's there that you find the full and the fulfillment of what God has planned for men and women. I'll pause. Any thoughts on that?
2: Yeah, I agree 100%. And personally, I feel that the sacrament of marriage is second to that of the Eucharist. It is one of the most holy things as us as laity can do, to cleave myself to my wife, and mm-hmm. the two become one.
0: Mm-hmm. Yeah, the essence of marriage, as Jesus himself defined it. Now, I think it's wise and good that you are following the source, you might say, of the theology of the body teaching from Pope John Paul II, because there have been some interpreters who have gone off the rails and turned it into something that John Paul II didn't really say or didn't really mean. So it's good that this course is involving the very source itself as opposed to what interpreters might say about it.
2: My professor has a phenomenal way of breaking it down to a level that we can understand it and using appropriate resources. And I'm very blessed to have found the school that I'm at now.
0: That's great. Well, I'm happy for you. So this is a certificate then. Are you thinking about the priesthood or, oh no, that you already told me you're married. So
2: I am considering and in discernment for the diaconate right now. Yes, sir.
0: Ah, very good. Well,
2: yep.
0: Godspeed.
2: Taking that to a lot of prayer.
0: I can understand. Well, the diaconate is a vocation, that's for sure. So only go in that direction if you are strongly convinced that God is calling you to it. And there's much more we could say about that, but we'll continue on the other side of this quick timeout. Please stay right there.
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0: Is this the same song? I think it is.
12: The one that remains the same?
0: Yeah, it's that song. 888-914-9149. How about let's throw a dart? Mark in Oakland, Illinois. Not California, Illinois. Good morning, Mark.
13: Hey, Patrick. How are you?
0: I am well, sir. Thank you.
13: Hey, I'm going to... It's Oak Lawn, Illinois.
0: Oh, it says Oakland, Illinois. But that's okay. Thank
13: close
0: you
13: enough. Close enough.
0: Thanks for letting me know.
13: Yeah.
0: I'll let our call screener know.
13: Yeah, she does a great job. Bless her. Yeah. You know, I've been listening to Fulton Sheen a little bit on the radio, and he's just outstanding. I mean, I could listen to him all day.
0: Yeah, he's
13: and,
0: great.
13: You know, he talks about capitalism versus communism, and you know, I hear from his take, he's a big fan of capitalism, you know, if it's done right. Mm-hmm. And I know I hear in a lot of cases, you know, I hear it in the church sometimes where they say, let's pray for an equal distribution of wealth. You know, and I sort of don't know what that means, but I know that, you know, we're always going to have the poor. You know, there's always going to be the poor. And I think God put them there as a purpose for us to try to help them. And, but, you know, I wanted to hear your take on it, what you thought, because I know, you know, they're always talking about the communists and the socialists about, you know, this utopia, you know, and, but this life is just a pilgrimage, you know, and it's not supposed to be a utopia, you know, and it comes and goes. But I think, you know, a lot of times the communists, they don't want anything to do with religion. You know, they want to rule everything, and the socialists, they want to be the God. And I think that's really one of the big detriments of socialism is that the government, you know, they always want to get involved with everybody's business and tell you how to live, and especially from being a Catholic. But just wanted to hear your take, Patrick, what you think, and how the Catholic Church, you know, does it say anything in the catechism about, you know, capitalism versus, I don't think it does, but I've been wrong before, Patrick.
0: Well, I wouldn't say that the catechism has a teaching per se, about communism or socialism or, for that matter, capitalism. But the popes have had a lot to say about that. So I would say if you look to the papal statements on this issue, you'll see the church giving guidance from about as early as communism and socialism actually were on anyone's radar screen. And that's well worth reading. The church obviously stands for the individual's right to freedom, and that would include the right to private property, for example, and the right to make your way in the world and to make a profit. The church also speaks against things like unjust profits or rapaciousness on the part of employers or merchants or others. By extension, this would get into the area of the sin of usury, which is very infrequently talked about, but that would have a connection to this bigger picture. So the church always warns us against injustices that can befall us either on the side of socialism or on the side of unbridled capitalism. But I think as a general principle, the church accepts capitalism that is responsible and equitable in a way that, historically at least, the popes have rejected the alternatives in the form of communism and socialism. Now, this is a vast topic, and I am not an expert on the topic by any means, so I can only offer you my impressions on this issue. But in terms of the church's own embrace of capitalism, you see it because the church, the Catholic Church, let's say the Holy See, has the Vatican store. You can go there. I've been there before in the Vatican Museum, and it practices capitalism. It sells things. It buys and sells. It makes a profit. It invests the profits. The Holy See has investments in properties and other holdings to make a profit, to gain value. So the Catholic Church as an institution, and here I'm speaking about the, you know, the Holy See as an entity, practices capitalism. But things that involve helping people who are disadvantaged and poor, the Catholic Church doesn't practice socialism, at least not in the sense that socialism is typically understood, but it is not capitalistic when it comes to looking after the poor. It's very generous. Peter's Pence, for example, for all around the world, Catholics contribute to this fund to help the Pope give alms to people who need it. So that would be another example. Now, there are different directions I could go in, but does that get to the heart of what you're asking, Mark?
13: Yeah, it does, Patrick. It helps a lot. And, you know, it's you know, what do you think when they say, let's pray for equal distribution of wealth? I heard they prayed for that today. I went to Mass this morning. And, you know, Patrick, I think, you know, when it comes to the poor, you know, just homelessness and all that, it's a different topic, but there's such drug addiction. It's all addictions. That's all it is. And
0: it's all what is,
13: you know, homelessness and a lot of it, you know, when you talk about, you know, poverty and it's just such drug addiction. It's just,
0: yeah, I'll jump in there. So I grant you that, and being a native Californian and from California, I don't live in California anymore, but I lived most of my life in California, and I'm well aware and greatly pained by the vast proliferation of tent cities of homeless people who, by and large, are homeless by their own choice. And you're right, drug addicts, meth, you name it, they live on the street, they don't want to get off the street. So I grant the fact that you're making that for many of them, it is an addiction problem and a mental illness problem, and often both going together. But I'm also thinking of, and having traveled widely around the world, but also around these United States, there are people who are poor in Appalachia and elsewhere who don't want to be poor. That's what they're in, and they've been in it generationally, but they're not addicted to drugs necessarily. They're just poor. And they need help.
13: Yeah.
0: So yeah. I wouldn't paint with too broad of a brush when it comes to poverty being attributed solely to addiction. It does indeed describe a goodly number of people, but not all. And so we have to do the best we can, as I'm sure you would agree.
13: Patrick, last point, then I'll let you go. I think, you know, addictions are so evil, and it becomes... they become so focused on drugs or alcohol that, you know, that's all they live for. And you know, they don't work as like something that's an afterthought, you know, and it's too bad that we can't focus on addictions the right way and try to help people get off drugs instead of trying to enable them. You know, I'm talking about the government and especially out in Los Angeles, you know.
0: Oh, yeah. Believe me, I know exactly what you're talking about. But you also have a government entrenched in the great state of California that has a vested interest in keeping people in that state because they're pliable, they're malleable, and they can do the bidding of people who offer them a couple of bucks, you know, hey, vote this way, or, you know, hey, you know, do this. That's an important part, at least as some people view it, of a power base. And it's a shame. So yeah. I agree. Well, Mark, I'm going to leave you with this parting gift. You probably have read this before. It's been around for a long time, but I like this. So how do you tell the difference between capitalism, socialism, communism, etc.? Capitalism, you have two cows, you sell the milk and you buy more cows. Socialism, you have two cows, the government takes one and gives it to your neighbor. Communism, you have two cows, the state takes both and gives you some of the milk. Bureaucratic communism, you have two cows, the state takes both, loses one, and spills the milk. Fascism, you have two cows, the state takes both and sells you the milk. Anarchy, you have two cows, either nobody tells you what to do or somebody steals the cows. corporate capitalism, you have two cows, you merge with another dairy, issue stock, and hire consultants to explain why there are now fewer cows and less milk. But I'm bum. So there you have it. I didn't write that, as you can probably tell. I'll be right back with, no, I don't think we have to go to a break just yet. You wanna, we have some audio, Cyrus, yeah, I this, do believe.
12: We do have some audio. Okay. So some college kids who, when you go to a liberal arts school, you often learn about socialism and communism in a very favorable light.
0: Learning is hard.
12: Sometimes it is.
0: Learning is hard.
12: Well, that learning being hard is specifically addressed in this clip. So these kids are being asked.
0: But it's not even just these kids. These are left-wing indoctrinated college kids.
12: Yes, sir.
0: That's the particular kind of kid who's being asked these questions. Okay.
12: Well, let's. I think it speaks for itself.
0: All right.
12: Let's hear it.
14: Which would you rather have in America, socialism or capitalism?
15: I would say socialism.
14: How do you view the word socialism, favorably or unfavorably?
16: I guess I would go with favorably.
17: Like, I have family in Europe. They go to college for free. Their healthcare is paid for. They don't have to worry about it at all.
18: I favor that over capitalism.
14: Okay, got it.
18: I also think I favor that, like, socialism over capitalism.
19: Socialism is more geared toward, like, helping the people in your, you know, the governed.
20: I'd rather people have that same opportunity. It's a lot of excess in America.
14: The main idea of socialism being that people at the top are doing their fair share to help people at the bottom, trying to prevent disparity of income and trying to prevent excess, as you called it. So on campus, if there's a GPA disparity where there's people at the bottom with a poor GPA, mm-hmm. would you support a policy where people at the top spread the wealth and give that GPA to people at the bottom?
21: Give? Like, help them get a better GPA? I'm all for helping. I wouldn't give. Like, oh, let me just give you some of my points.
14: But it's about being fair, right? We got to help people at the bottom.
21: I've lost a lot of sleep, so I don't know if I will be fair.
22: It's hard. If I guess it would be kind of like hypocritical for me to say no.
23: That's completely different.
14: How is it different?
23: Because I'm like studying all day for my grade.
24: What do you mean by sharing it? Like literally, like giving them a chunk of my GPA?
14: Yep.
19: I would want to say no, straight up.
14: But what's the difference between earning a high GPA and not wanting to give it away, but then earning a lot of money and also not wanting to give that away?
0: Bingo.
19: Well, I feel like the difference is that you study for your grades, right? And grades often reflect how much time you spend studying. But
14: you gotta work pretty hard to become a millionaire.
19: I mean, I'm not denying that fact either, but for the regular working person, you know...
14: Do you think there's a similarity between earning your salary and maybe not wanting to give it away to people that aren't working to earn it? And same thing with the GPA, where you earn it and you say, well, I don't necessarily want to give it to anyone who might not be working for it.
25: Right. I think it's just that whole sense of thinking that no one's going to work for it.
26: I mean, I sacrifice a lot to get my GPA. You know, I don't go out as much as I'd like to, but that's for something like a greater goal in the future, the way I see it. So, no, I wouldn't sacrifice my own things, like sacrifice my own time to help somebody else who didn't want to make those same sacrifices.
21: There's some people who are in the bottom, but they really are working, and there's some people who are in the bottom and they deserve that poor GPA.
14: Kind of like people making money with their income?
21: Exactly. You know what I'm saying? Like some people. Let's not throw shade.
14: But isn't it about helping the less fortunate?
23: You're basically profiting off of my work for you. So who's really the bad guy here?
26: I don't think that'd be a good idea, because then you're taking away from people that earn that grade. And what about the ones that aren't really working hard for their grades? Mm-hmm. So they're just going to get something they don't really deserve.
14: Got it. And do you think it's similar with your salary?
26: Yeah, I definitely do.
27: No, that's the complete opposite of meritocracy. The complete opposite. That's like awful.
17: I don't think they're comparable, because your GPA is not directly linked to like your quality of life necessarily.
14: Yes, but you still have to earn it the same way you'd have to earn a salary, right?
17: Well, I don't think most rich people in this country necessarily earn it. Much of that money is inherited. Much of that money, you know, is made from the stock market, which isn't, they're not actually working for that. They're pressing a button behind a computer for that. Mm. I mean,
28: well, I mean, then there would be no point to having a GPA, because then if everyone has the same, then there's no metric, right?
14: But it's all about fairness, right?
28: Well, like, is it fair? Like, I look at it this way, right? Is it fair for everyone to have the same outcome or to have the same opportunity, right?
12: Bingo.
0: These ding-dongs. It's like they're suddenly growing up. all of a sudden when they realize, well, wait a minute, I have to give my GPA to somebody who isn't working for it.
12: Whoa. I've had a lot of sleepless nights studying to make sure that I have good grades.
0: See? But by the way, you're a million, Cyrus. You inherited that. You inherited that. You know that. Old money. Was that a nickname that you had in high school? Old money?
12: No money.
0: No money. That's what it was. No cash Simcoe. All right. Well, do you want to play Margaret Thatcher before we go to a break?
12: Oh,
0: this
12: sure.
0: is the only chance we'll have.
12: Let's do it. All right, let me grab it. And
0: the great, great former Prime Minister of England. I give you, ladies and gentlemen, Margaret Thatcher.
1: What are you most proud of the things you achieved?
2: We were the first country to attempt and to succeed in rolling back the frontiers of socialism, which is the first cousin to communism. No one else tried it. We were the first to do it. I remember some politician saying, we're watching you very carefully, Mrs. Thatcher, to see if you succeed. We did, but I had the toughest time. I'd learned something from my father. It's not how you begin a job. It's whether you stick to it and see it through. It's the perseverance that counts. Well, I knew I had to persevere, and I did. For the first 2.5 years, I had a terrible time. Then I applied to overseas affairs, to the first aggression against Britain in the Falklands.
0: Pause for a minute. Can you imagine ordering in a McDonald's drive-thru in that accent? Okay, let's continue.
2: The same rules that I had applied in economics. Responsibility, personal responsibility. We were not going to stand aggression. Mm. And we were the first country to say no.
1: But you also had to go through very, very rough times, both as a prime minister and even before that. I mean, in the press, you were called Thatcher, the Snatcher. You were voted the most unpopular woman in Britain.
2: That's right.
1: They were all the time criticizing you in a very, very personal way. How did you take that?
2: I took it hard, but it was very unfair, and it was a calculated attack. What did I do? I was Secretary of State for Education. My job, therefore, was to see the children got a good education. Vital. Unless you take advantage of that opportunity, you're not doing your best for the child. Nevertheless, every child had free milk in the morning. Free milk. A third of a pint. And then there were heavily subsidized school meals.
0: And that is, taxation does not get too the late, great Margaret Thatcher. We're going to take a break. We're a little overdue, but that's okay. We'll be right back with more right after this.
4: God created something in the family dynamic and the raising of children that is a beautiful picture. It's a picture of the church. So there's an eternal representation here in this. And if we can put forward that message and help people see it and live it as an example to the culture around us, I think it goes a long way.
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6: Hi, this is Archbishop Joseph Nauman of the Archdiocese of Kansas City in Kansas. 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Remember, O most gracious Virgin Mary, that never was it known that anyone who fled to thy protection, implored thy help, or sought thy intercession was left unaided. Inspired by this confidence, I fly unto thee, O Virgin of Virgins, my Mother. To thee do I come, before thee I stand sinful and sorrowful. O Mother of the Word incarnate, despise not my petitions, but in thy mercy, hear and answer me. 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
0: We are back. Let's go to Max now in Phoenix. Good morning, Max, and welcome.
11: Hi, Patrick. Thanks so much for having me on. I appreciate it.
0: Oh, you're welcome.
11: So I've actually been listening to your show now for about 2 weeks. I love it. I've been a Protestant actually since 2018. Mm. And very recently, within the last month or so, I've been feeling a super strong call to Catholicism.
0: Awesome.
11: I'm actually going to be converting. Yeah, I'm going
0: to
11: be converting in about a month from now, in August, start the RCIA program. So really excited for that. One question I do have for you is just with the thinking about crushing the serpent's head. How does that work with the Catholic thinking around that? I'm trying to grow my relationship with our Blessed Mother. I'm praying four rosaries a day. But in the Protestant thinking, it comes down to, I guess, Jesus would be the one who would crush the serpent's head.
0: Right.
11: And I guess in the Catholic thinking, it's Mary. So I'm trying to kind of reconcile that and what I don't really know how to think about it.
0: Well, I mean, it's not that the Catholic Church says that it's Mary. It's both Jesus and Mary, the two together. And ultimately, of course, it's Jesus. So in Genesis chapter 3, verse 15, this is the proto-evangelion, the gospel in miniature, in other words, where God says, I will put enmity between you and the woman, and between your seed and her seed. He shall bruise or crush your head, and you shall bruise his heel. So this is the, you might say, the verse that St. Jerome in his interpretation, and more importantly, his translation of the Hebrew into the Latin Vulgate, he translated this pronoun as ipsa, the feminine pronoun. She shall crush your head. And what he was doing there was not in any way negating or ignoring the fact that par excellence, ultimately, it's Christ himself who crushes the head of Satan. But he was looking at the dimension in Genesis 3:15 that involves the woman and the seed of the woman. And this is a very interesting usage of the term seed, because physiologically, anatomically, seed comes from the father, not from the mother. And so there's a deep inference here to be drawn that the woman being spoken of here is the Blessed Virgin Mary. It's not Eve, of course, because she was an accomplice of the evil one then and there, not his enemy. So the woman being spoken of here is the Blessed Virgin Mary, and her seed, Jesus, is the one who ultimately crushes the head of Satan. But when St. Jerome translated it this way, he understood that this was a one way that you can translate the original Hebrew. And some Catholic Bibles, they maintain that, he shall strike your head. But this became a Marian dimension where we realized that the crushing of the head of Satan is something that happened through Mary's fiat, through Mary's yes to God's telling her through the angel Gabriel that she would have a son, and this son would be the Messiah, etc. So it's not negating the role of Jesus at all, but it's including the role that Mary had as part of that. I'll pause. Any thoughts on that?
11: Yeah, that's awesome. No, I appreciate that. I was just a little bit confused because I'm sure you know, in the Protestant, you know, way of thinking, there's just not a lot that goes on with Mary in general. And that's been one of my biggest things. I'm trying to grow my relationship with her as much as I can, understand the role that she plays for me in my life. And so, yeah, I guess that really, really helps. I appreciate that. And the last thing I'd ask you really quick, if you just have any kind of advice for someone who is making the transition from Protestantism to Catholicism, if there's anything specifically that you'd recommend going through that process, or anything that I could gain from you, I guess, in that regard.
0: Thank you. Well, I'm deeply, deeply happy and encouraged to know that you're on the journey. And anything we can do here at Relevant Radio to help you, and myself in particular, please feel free to call in. I would encourage you to keep listening every day. That's going to help feed your mind and give you all the more food for the journey. If you're interested in reading what other people have gone through, I published a series of books, or I edited them, called Surprised by Truth. Have you heard of the Surprised by Truth books?
11: No, I have not.
0: Okay. Well, I would recommend them. They are compilations or compendiums of conversion testimonies by, in most cases, well, actually in the first particular volume, it was all cases of former Protestants who became Catholic, and they tell their stories. So the first one, the subtitle is, so it's Surprised by Truth, 11 Converts Give the Biblical and Historical Reasons for Becoming Catholic. And there were a series of different Surprised by Truth books. This is the first one in the series. So if you wanted to read their testimonies, I think it will help your own thinking on the journey. Look for the one, the subtitle is 11 Converts. That's the one I would suggest to you. And you can get a used copy for peanuts online. That would be one thing. If Mary, and it often is, but if Mary and the church's teachings on Mary are of particular interest to you, then I would get Tim Staples' book called Behold Your Mother. And it's a single volume treatment of all the church's teachings about Mary. He himself is a convert from Protestantism. And so he has a very deft way of taking into account the biblical teaching on these Marian doctrines. So if you want something that will focus on the Bible primarily, I would recommend that. By way of free resources, I've written about 100 articles that are gathered together on the show page, relevantradio.com/Patrick. If you go there, you want to click on the links button, and you'll see there where the articles are. And many of the articles are on apologetics topics that will give you like Catholic biblical answers and historic patristic answers to questions that are often controversial between Catholics and Protestants, and others too, like Mormons, for example. But that's all free. And if you subscribe there for free, then anytime I post a new article, you'll be automatically notified. You'll receive a notice of it in your email, but it's entirely free. So that'd be another resource. I could go on, but did those give you a place to start?
11: Yeah, absolutely. I really, really appreciate it. Thank you so much for having me on. I really enjoy your show. I'll keep listening, and God bless you. But thank you so much for your time. I appreciate it.
0: Thank you, Max. And keep on keeping on, man. You're on the right journey. Real quick before we go on, if there's time, I want to mention the woman crushing the head of Satan, and how we often will see the image of the Blessed Virgin Mary with her foot on the head of the serpent. Another dimension of this that I didn't have a chance to get into, but I want to, and that is the Old Testament prefigurements of this. So, for example, in Judges, you can read these stories in the Old Testament. Judges chapters 4 and 5 give the example of a woman named Jael. So Jael and Sisera, this is an Israelite victory over the Canaanites. And the commander of the Canaanite army is Sisera, and he goes into the tent with Jael, and he thinks he's going to have a wonderful time with her, let's just put it that way, and she gets him drunk, And then when he's insensible, she takes a tent peg and hammers it through his head. This is a pretty amazing story about this woman who is a heroine of Israel, and she doesn't crush the head directly, but sort of indirectly strikes this death blow against the head of this enemy of God's people. Another example, even more well-known than this, would be Judith, the heroine of Israel, who does something similar. The Assyrian general Holofernes thinks he's going to have a wonderful time with her. She sort of leads him on to believe that some really amazing things are going to happen. And when he is caught off guard, she cuts his head off with the sword. Then we see another example in the book of Judges. This is in chapter 9. When and we don't know the name of this woman, but she too is a heroine of Israel and a type or a prefigurement or foreshadowing the Blessed Virgin Mary. She literally crushes the head of Abimelech by dropping a millstone on his head. He was a wicked oppressor of God's people, and this woman in Judges 9 crushes his head. And there are other examples, but these are Old Testament typological prefigurements of the Blessed Virgin Mary. Worth knowing, because the more you know, right? Well, I'll look forward to being with you again tomorrow. Until then, I'll pray for you. Please pray for me.
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16: 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Search and rescue efforts continue in Venezuela after two major earthquakes. Humanitarian operations from the U.S. are now fully underway, and Catholic leaders have activated the church's nationwide relief network. The death toll now at 188, and NBC's George Solis reports that number is expected to rise as many remain trapped under the rubble.
18: Experts calling it the strongest earthquakes to hit the country in more than a century. The images truly astonishing. Buildings reduced to rubble. Rescuers climbing over some of those buildings to find survivors. Of course, every second crucial.
16: Aid to the Church in Need reports heavy destruction to Catholic churches and parish buildings. The Supreme Court has ruled that President Trump can restart a policy that turns back asylum seekers before they reach the U.S. The court also backed his move to end temporary protected status for Haitians and Syrians. White House border czar Tom Holman thinks the Supreme Court made the right call.
19: Temporary means temporary. When the condition of that country gets better, they need to go home.
16: Fox News senior meteorologist Janice Dean is leaving her role for health reasons. Dean, who has multiple sclerosis, says the early morning hours and stress of live broadcasting have become too challenging. Fox News called her 22-year career an inspiration. The U.S. Mint is debuting new Declaration of Independence quarters. A limited run of 250,000 coins with a special July 4th mark will also enter circulation. The Mint says it hopes the coins inspire reflection during America's 250th anniversary. And Team USA is hoping to stay perfect in the group stage of the FIFA World Cup. USA battles Turkey from Inglewood, 10 p.m. Eastern Time. Keeping you connected with the church and the world 24 hours a day and on the web at relevantradio.com. I'm Brooke Taylor, and this is listener-supported Relevant Radio.
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0: Have you known anyone who has recovered from cancer or has navigated low T, low testosterone? My guest today is Dr. Anthony Chafee. His work focuses toward metabolic health and healing from chronic disease. Alongside his medical career, Dr. Chafee played rugby both professionally in the United States and in England. Dr. Chafee, I recently spoke to two people who battled cancer over the last 5 to 10 years, have been in full recovery, thriving, healthy, fit, active. And when talking to them about their story, what comes up time and time again is that they took on the carnivore diet and they live by it with at least some level of an 80-20, if not stronger, mindset when it comes to food. You have recently co-authored a protocol for using the ketogenic metabolic therapy for treating brain tumors. Can you explain some of the research that is out there now about healing cancer with carnivore?
1: Yeah, absolutely. And that's really great to hear that they've done so well with their cancer treatment. That's really, yeah, that's wonderful. So there's something called ketogenic metabolic therapy. Well, and this goes back nearly 100 years to a Nobel Prize winner named Dr. Otto Warburg, who first showed that cancer cells, all known cancer cells, cannot function like normal cells in energy production. They have damaged mitochondria. Mitochondria are the powerhouses of the cell. They produce ATP, which is the cellular energy of the cell. But cancer cells, all known cancer cells, have damaged mitochondria. And so they can't make energy properly. So they can't use fats as energy. Our other cells can use fats and ketones as energy. And they primarily use them. If they have fat, ketones, or glucose available, they'll use the fat and ketones first until that runs out, and then they'll use the glucose. And so he found that cancer cells can't do that. And because they don't have mitochondria, they have to ferment that glucose. And it's a much less efficient way of generating energy. And so it's something called the Warburg effect, which we still use today in PET scans, where if we're trying to look for metastatic disease, we'll give somebody an injection of radiolabeled glucose and we'll see where that goes. And this is the idea that these cancer cells have a higher metabolic demand, and they also have a less efficient way of generating energy. So they need up to 400 times more glucose than our normal cells do in order to meet their metabolic demands. And so you'll see
0: the cancer cells need more energy.
1: Correct, because they're less efficient at using it, and they also have a higher metabolic demand. Yeah. And so you'll see across the board with cancer cells, they'll have more receptors that will pull in more glucose, and more insulin receptors be more sensitive to insulin to pull in more glucose. And this is why if someone gets a PET scan, they'll see, if they have metastatic disease, they'll see these bright spots in their body where the metastases are. And that's because that's sucking in all that radiolabeled glucose. And so you can think about it, if you have cancer, if every time you have a bagel, every time you have pasta or rice or a soda, think about that PET scan and how it lights up like a Christmas tree every time it gets in contact with glucose. So that's something called the Warburg effect, named after Dr. Otto Warburg, who was, a Nobel Prize winner in his research with cancer. So we use that now today and have applied this to multiple different cancer strains and variants, showing that if you just limit the amount of glucose available via a ketogenic diet or a carnivore diet, which is a ketogenic diet where you're limiting glucose and sugar and you're really just running on that fat and ketones, so your cells can get all the energy they need, but the cancer cells are severely limited. Cancer cells can use some other forms of energy, such as glutamine, which is an amino acid, which we make and is in plants and meat. So there's really no avoiding it unless you fast for a period of time. But many cancer cells have glucose as a primary driver of their cellular metabolism and energy generation. And if you just limit that, then you're limiting the energy available to those cells. And for many people and many cancer strains, this is shown to be very effective.
0: Wow. So you're saying how we are feeding our cancer or other cells that are going awry really does matter, and that we're focusing our energy differently with what we eat based on carnivore and a ketogenic diet.
1: Yes, absolutely. And the thing is that these cancer cells have such a high metabolic demand because

0: cells and system can start taking them out. It has also been shown to improve chemotherapy outcomes, radiotherapy outcomes. So being in a state of ketosis or even just fasting during radiation or chemo treatments has been shown to sensitize those cancer cells, make them more vulnerable to chemo and radiation so that it's more effective and more of them die during chemo and radiation, and to protect your healthy cells so you get less damage, because that's, of course, the problem with chemo and radiation is that it damages our healthy cells as well. And so this can, you know, unfortunately, this can cause very serious harm to people. And some people actually die from the chemo as opposed to have it fix them, you know, fix the cancer and allow them to survive. So it's very helpful from that aspect as well. So it's not only just starving out the cancer cells of energy, it's also sensitizing them to the other treatments.
1: So when you are working with patients, let's say, who have cancer, what is the protocol that you're using and how does diet play a part?
0: So I always have them, now, you know, to preface this, I'm not an oncologist, but, you know, in my practice, I do help people with cancer when and as they need it from a nutritional side of things in conjunction with their oncology team. And a lot of oncologists are, in fact, coming to understand this research as well. And I had a patient that said that their oncologist just flat out told them that yes, this, you know, doing a carnivore or ketogenic diet was a great idea, and the less carbohydrates they ate, the better they were going to do. So that was great to see that becoming getting more mainstream attention. But what I recommend is doing a full ketogenic diet if they're really not able to get rid of all carbohydrates, just to reduce them as much as possible. Because again, you have to think of that PET scan every time you eat carbohydrates or sugar. You have to think of that PET scan lighting up like a Christmas tree. And so reducing those carbohydrates as much as possible is very important. And so if they can, try to go fully ketogenic, so less than 20 grams of total carbohydrates per day. And then you would also want to check your blood sugar and your ketones on a daily basis. And there's a formula that's available online that you can use, the blood ketones and blood sugar, to calculate something called your glucose ketone index, or a GKI. And through various sets of research and studies from people like Professor Thomas Seyfried over at Boston College, they found that if your GKI is below 2, this is more therapeutic, and below 1, it can be optimal. And this just puts the cancer cells in more stress. It's showing that your blood sugar is low, your ketones are high, so you are limiting the amount of energy available to the cancers. But also having higher ketones can be beneficial as well, because this has been shown to improve your immune function. So they improve the CD8 T cells, which can help fight your cancer and prevent metastases. And that's been shown in various models that, you know, the better your CD8 T cells, the less likely you are to have a distant spread and metastases, so and less likely to get a more serious level of disease. And being in ketosis can help that, and higher ketones can help that as well. So we look at a GKI and we try to, through limiting carbohydrates, but sometimes that's not enough. Studies show that a calorie restricted ketogenic diet has been shown to be better than just eating ad libitum. So eating as much as you want, sometimes you have to limit that a bit, and that can help bring your GKI down a little bit more. If someone is able to keep their GKI below 2 regularly with just a carnivore diet, that's great, and that can happen. Sometimes people need a bit more help. Sometimes they're put on corticosteroids such as prednisone for swelling, depending on what sort of treatment is going on or what sort of cancer they have, and that can actually raise your blood sugar as well. So if that's the case and they're having a bit of trouble, sometimes I would incorporate a bit of fasting. I normally don't recommend fasting for people unless they want to, but like you can fast, but I don't think you necessarily have to do a standard carnivore diet. But on cancer treatments, sometimes it can be beneficial to get that GKI down into that therapeutic range, stress the cancer cells out even more. It's something called the press pulse idea, where you have this constant pressure of a ketogenic diet, so you're limiting glucose at all times. And then in a pulsatile manner, maybe you stress the cancers even more,

0: So when you're going through chemo, maybe you're fasting, so they get that GKI down even more. So the chemo and radiation are stressing the cancer cells, but you're also stressing them even more by getting your GKI down even lower. But if you do that, if you're restricting calories or either by not eating as much on a day-to-day basis or by fasting for periods of time, you have to make sure that you're eating enough on other days and have refeeding days, because you don't want to lose too much lean body mass. If you have a bit of extra weight, then you have a bit of a buffer. But people with cancer often will lose weight. It's called cachectic, where they'll get very, very skinny. And this can be a number of different factors, like things like tumor necrosis factor alpha that can be at play here, but also because those cancer cells are just sucking in a disproportionate amount of energy compared to your other cells, and you just don't have enough energy for the rest of your body. When you're on a ketogenic or a carnivore diet, actually that can stop. And I have cancer patients that have actually put on lean body mass, even though they have cancer, which is actually quite uncommon. But if you're fasting too much or you're not eating too much in order just to get that GKI down, you can start losing more weight than you want. And so you have to have those refeeding days where you just eat ad libitum, you eat as much fatty meat as you feel is right for you. And then you keep your body weight up on that. And then you have these other periods in this pulsatile fashion where you hit it even harder in that regard. There's other things that go into it as well. Exercise can be very helpful. Even hyperbaric oxygen therapy can be helpful. Adding in metformin, things like that can be helpful. That's a diabetes medication that can lower blood sugar, lower insulin, but it also has some specific anti-cancer effects as well on its own. And depending on the type of cancer, there are other drugs that have been repurposed for the use of cancer therapy that also go along with the chemotherapy. But that's the sort of the main base that you are restricting carbohydrates at least below 20 grams a day, ideally to 0 grams a day, just eating fatty meat and water, trying to have 2 grams of fat to 1 gram of protein or higher, possibly limiting calories and even fasting for periods of time. I know people that would do regular extensive fasts where they fast for 3 to 5 days every single week, and maybe they would just eat on the weekends. And that has been very beneficial for them anyway, if people can do that. Not everybody feels up to that, but when you're in a ketogenic metabolism, when you're on carnivore, it becomes a lot easier because your body is already running on your fat stores. And so you already feel good and you're running on your fat. If you don't eat, then your body knows that, hey, well, we have this energy and we're not in trouble. We're not starving. So you don't get panic signals. After a day or two, actually, most people feel fine. They don't even feel that they need to eat. But of course, being mindful that you don't want to lose too much weight.
1: Mm-hmm. Now, you talked a lot about GKI, glucose ketone index. I know there's been a trend toward using things such as Keto Mojo. Yeah, Keto Mojo, which is being used to monitor your ketones. And some people are just taking this on their own as they're navigating the keto diet, or maybe they're using it to navigate insulin resistance. Or I've seen a lot of women who are trying to achieve pregnancy. And so you and I have spoken before about reversing things such as PCOS, polycystic ovarian syndrome, which, by the way, the name change, which I think is great, to have to do with a metabolic syndrome, not what it was PCOS before. That's another topic for another day. But there's a lot of use of this Keto Mojo or other ways to monitor that glucose ketone index. What are your thoughts on self-monitoring with the glucose ketone index? And seeing one of the other trends with this is seeing, hey, there are some foods that might throw one person out of ketosis that don't throw other people out of ketosis. And I've seen a lot out there where people are saying, start to pay attention to what foods you think might be kosher, but for whatever reason, your particular body's reacting to.
0: Well, yeah, and that's a good point, is that some people will react slightly different than others. And so having actually checking and saying, okay, well, what is my blood sugar? What are my ketones? Can be very helpful. And things like a Keto Mojo work very well. That's something it can actually, from the ones I've seen, the Keto Mojo can you have different sort of test strips, and you have like a little finger prick, and then you get a little drop of blood, you put it on the test strip, and that can tell you your glucose, and maybe, and then you swap out the little test strip for the ketone strip, and you get a little drop of blood there. And so it'll test both your glucose.

0: glucose and your ketones, and it will actually calculate your GKI for you, because you know the people there obviously understand that that's something that people are you're getting these for, specifically to test your GKI. And then you just see, you just sort of keep a record of this. Sometimes people use a continuous glucose monitor. So there's continuous ketone monitors as well, and they can just see they can eat certain things, and all of a sudden they get this spike that they weren't expecting. Mm-hmm.
1: And then it was keto, right? They thought it was a keto food.
0: Yeah, exactly. Or maybe they didn't think it was all that bad. I had a patient who's became type 1 diabetic at 30, and her husband his phone was connected to her continuous glucose monitor. So he would be at work, and all of a sudden he'd get this alarm that her blood sugar is all of a sudden like, you know, 300, and he's just calling her like, what the hell did you eat? What's going on? She's like, I had a strawberry. I'm sorry. You know, it's like sometimes we don't really realize that something small and seemingly innocuous can actually have a big impact on our blood sugar. And so it can help you. And so sometimes, there's another idea where people that sometimes they're diabetic, sometimes they're just metabolically built differently, where they're hyper responders to protein. So if you're having protein, you know, it doesn't have carbohydrates, but protein can stimulate something called glucagon, which is sort of like insulin's counterpart. So insulin will drop your blood sugar and shut down gluconeogenesis, shut down lipolysis. Glucagon does the opposite. And so it actually stimulates lipolysis, stimulates fat burning, and stimulates gluconeogenesis. And so sometimes people who have more protein actually can trigger more glucagon. And all of a sudden, even though I haven't had any carbohydrates, their blood sugar jumps up. All of a sudden it's 120, it's 130. And they're like, okay, well, why is mm-hmm. that? Why did it jump up like that?
1: And what do you do in that case?
0: Well, you would just change your fat to protein ratio. So you'd have a little less of the lean meat, you'd have a bit more of the fat, and that usually takes care of that. But that's the other thing too, is that sometimes you can narrow your eating window. So you're just maybe eating one larger meal a day, as long as it's the right thing, and you just anticipate that you're going to get a bit of a bump, but that's going to come down in an hour or so, and then for the next 20 hours, you're going to be at a very low GKI and blood sugar as well. So you can do that as well, and that's usually a good idea, just in general, that you don't want to eat three meals a day and three snacks in between, because you're going to continuously get these insulin bumps, glucagon bumps, these different sorts of things, that your blood sugar is going to be coming up, your insulin is going to be coming up, and you actually, it's sort of counterproductive, especially mm-hmm. if you're looking for weight loss or a lower GKI. So compressing your meals down to time-restricted eating, so eating one meal a day or two meals a day within a six-hour window or even a four-hour window, you at least have 20 hours, 18 hours where you're not eating anything, mm-hmm. and your blood sugar and insulin come right down. And so mm-hmm. you can just look at how your body's reacting. Some people are able to just eat as much fatty meat as they care to, and their GKI just stays below two. Other people can't do that. Mm-hmm. And so they're going to have to keep in that restricted time, restricted eating window, limit the amount that they're eating potentially, or even go through periods of fasting to get down. You just have to see how your body mm-hmm. responds.
1: This is riveting, because it adapts the ketogenic diet and the elements of carnivore, where so many people are seeing success with carnivore, and then other people are saying, hey, I'm doing carnivore, but I'm eating more, or I'm not satiated, and why that is. So you're really pointing to balancing that out and how our bodies are unique and they respond differently, and maybe we need to up the fat even more or incorporate some of that fasting. And especially as people of faith, I love balancing that feast and famine. I've noticed too, with navigating just, you know, being pregnant, postpartum, all these seasons, and autoimmune disease for myself, you know, having sometimes that bigger meal and enjoying it, but then really engaging in that fast after and saying, actually, I am pretty full. I can do this. And the kind of setting my heart and mind to it and engaging in that fast is so key to help our bodies recover when we could maybe say we're arguably doing a little bit of damage in what we're eating, but we're trying to work toward health. Not that that's just a license to go all out. My guest today is Dr. Anthony Chafee. His work focuses toward metabolic health and healing from chronic disease. He will be back with us in a moment. We're going to discuss low testosterone. You can find him online, dranthonychafee.com. That's Dr. Anthony Chafee, spelled Chaffee.com.

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8: Okay, we are discussing all things testosterone. If you missed the conversation, we just walked through recovering from cancer with a ketogenic diet, in particular carnivore. My guest today is Dr. Anthony Chafee. His work focuses on metabolic health and healing from chronic disease. He also played rugby professionally in both the United States and England. Fun fact, now the shift to testosterone. You see data coming out that in the last 50 years, we've halved the T, we've halved the sperm count. Infertility is huge, not to mention just overall day-to-day health for men when testosterone is low. Maybe you can start, Dr. Chafee, apart from infertility being a big thing, how are we seeing low testosterone impact men negatively today?
9: Well, I mean, this is a major hormone for both men and women. And the problem is that when we get hormone dysfunction, our body works differently, our brain works differently, and genetically we work differently, because these hormones actually go into your cells and they turn on and off different genes. You get different gene expressions. So the difference between someone who's older and someone who's younger is not their genetics, it's their genetic expression, and obviously damage that they've built up over time. But you'll have different genetic expression at different points in your life. So different genes will be on, different ones will be off. Hormones are a huge factor in that. And so we accept as read that as we age, our hormones are just going to fall off a cliff. And usually after 30 or 40, this starts dramatically coming down. That's actually not supposed to be the case. That was not the case historically. Mm-hmm. Since we've been able to measure testosterone, measure estrogen in women, measure the times when we start puberty, finish puberty, start menopause, things like that. These have changed radically in the last 40 years and beyond that. So there have been studies that have looked at men in their 60s in the 1970s. They actually had over double the amount of testosterone as men in their 20s do now.
8: Wow.
9: So Yeah. So that's not genetic. That's not just, well, that's our body just going to shut down over time. And we look at different forms of life around the world. That's unique to humans or our pets that we keep in captivity and we feed them the wrong things and their health goes downhill as well. I had a patient that came in the other day and he had to give injections of insulin to his dog. That's not supposed to happen. That's something new because they are being damaged as well as we are. So the thing is that we should be making hormones at our adult peak, like say equivalent to a 25-year-old, an optimal 25-year-old. We should be making those levels for decades longer than we are. And I see this when we correct people's nutrition, lifestyle. There's a lot of things that go into this. I mean, we have studies going back 100 years that for men, if you just go in the sun with your shirt off, for like 30 minutes a day, that can actually increase your testosterone by up to 78%. Just going in the sun. Yeah, so it's not. And of course, that would mean without sunscreen because you're blocking the UV rays and the different sorts of impulses that your body is receiving from the sun. That has something to do with that. So you slather yourself up with sunscreen, then that can sort of damage those signals. So that can be very beneficial, but obviously exercise can influence this in one way or the other as well. If you're doing a lot of cardio and you're just really crushing yourself, that can actually drop your testosterone. But if you're doing appropriate amounts of anaerobic exercise, sprinting or resistance training, that can actually improve your testosterone for men. It will also increase growth hormone production in both men and women, which is a very important hormone because it helps in tissue healing and repair. Obviously, in younger people, it helps with long bone growth. Actually, it's growth hormone, makes you grow, but we need this throughout our life to help with cell turnover and tissue repair so that we just age more youthfully because our body is always constantly breaking down and then rebuilding itself. And your hormones have an active role in that rebuilding process. So if you're breaking down faster than you're rebuilding, you're not being able to rebuild as well as you broke down. We call this aging. Your tissue just starts to degrade and break down. It's not as pliant and healthy as it was before. So growth hormone is very important for that. Testosterone, estrogen in the right balance are very important for that. And depending on what you eat and your environment, this can really affect all of those hormones. And each of these hormones can affect other hormones as well. So we spoke previously about, in another session about how insulin can block estrogen production in women and upregulate testosterone production in women. This gets out of balance. And women need testosterone just like men need estrogen, but they need to be in the right levels. And so insulin can elevate testosterone in women and block estrogen production. You can get fertility issues and health issues. It can put you into early menopause. I have many women that have come out of menopause or prevented menopause. If they were sort of just starting that, they just come right out of that quite quickly. And other women who've been in menopause for years and actually came out of that. And that can be kind of frightening for some people because now all of a sudden they're fertile. They might be able to get pregnant again. They start having their cycles. And some women are actually sort of happy that they don't have to deal with that anymore. But it is a clear sign that their bodies are improving and they're aging backwards, which is a good thing. In men, we see very similar sort of picture in the correct direction for men. So when you reduce insulin, you reduce carbohydrates, you reduce these inappropriate factors, different sorts of plants make their own hormones. A lot of them are estrogenic. A lot of them block testosterone. And so that can disrupt your hormones as well, but for both men and women. And insulin plays a big role as well because insulin has a biphasic response in testosterone, meaning that it has two different outcomes depending on the amount of insulin that you're exposed to. So when you eat protein, that will give you a small rise in insulin. Eating fat really doesn't elevate insulin at all. Protein gives it a little bit of a bump. Carbohydrates give it a huge spike. But that little bit of a bump from protein can actually sensitize what's called your Leydig cells, which are in the testicles, that respond to something called luteinizing hormone, which comes from your brain. Your brain says, hey, we need more testosterone. It sends down luteinizing hormone, also called LH. And then that tells your Leydig cells to make testosterone. A small amount of insulin can actually sensitize that and make that increase that signal, so you get more testosterone. But if you get too much insulin, that overwhelms those receptors, and your body says, no, this is too much, and it actually downregulates the receptors and downregulates that response. So now you get less of a signal and actually suppresses that LH signal. So this is something that's well documented in men, is that when you start becoming insulin resistant, you start eating more carbohydrates, you start getting this increased insulin signal, especially when you get into the diabetic range. This massively suppresses testosterone production at the level of the testicles. But it does more than that, because insulin can actually suppress luteinizing hormone LH production in the first place. So you're actually getting less LH, and that LH is less active in making testosterone. So you get hit twice. And so I see patients that maybe carrying a bit of extra weight, maybe they're eating more carbohydrates and or having alcohol, which is absolutely a hormone killer. And their testosterone is very much suppressed. And you just take these things away. Beer, people don't realize this, but beer obviously has, they use wheat and other sort of grains. A lot of these things are Roundup crops. They use glyphosate, and glyphosate is an endocrine disruptor. It really trashes your hormones. And some of these beers and alcohol sources can have many hundreds or even thousands of times the amount of glyphosate that you really would be safe to be exposed to. Not that any is safe, but more than is supposed to be allowed. And so that can have a very serious endocrine disrupting effect as well. Hops, so things like, most beers will use hops, but there's different things like IPAs. They might use a lot of hops. Hops are very estrogenic plant. They have a large estrogen effect. And so that can suppress testosterone even more. So you take that away, you take the alcohol away, you take the carbohydrates away, and your insulin starts coming down. I see men's testosterone massively improving, especially when they're in that depressed state. So I've had men in their 70s who have tripled their testosterone levels back to what we would consider optimal for a 25-year-old man. Not what 25-year-olds are today, but what they should be and what is optimal for them to be. Because again, in the 1970s, men in their 60s had over double the testosterone that 25-year-old men do now. And I've seen 70-year-olds come back to those more youthful, healthy levels. So this is something that is not just, well, I'm 40 now, so my testosterone is going to fall off a cliff. No, that's not supposed to happen. So something is wrong. And it may be that your body's just not able to produce testosterone. Maybe you would be benefited by speaking to your doctor about going on testosterone replacement. I've seen about probably 95% of my patients, when they do these changes, their testosterone recovers straight away. And that 5%, probably 4% of those, four out of five of those patients, actually, it's just a matter of time when their metabolism, their metabolic health still has a lot of time to improve. Maybe it takes 6 months or a year, and they generally will improve as well. It's really only about 1% of those people that cannot make appropriate amounts of testosterone, even in ideal situations. They have gonadal failure or something like that. And so it's very rare that I would see someone actually require TRT. I've taken off 10 times more patients from testosterone therapy than I've put on. And generally when I put them on, it's temporary while they're fixing their metabolic system. And then they come off in 3 to 6 months. So I find it very helpful. Mm-hmm. Yeah.
8: Mm-hmm. Okay. I want to make sure we get to a couple of questions. Let's see. We'll try and nail three down. We have a couple minutes here. Let's see. Instagram. Mm-hmm. Michael Nin said, let's see. I have advanced prostate cancer, treating it with lifestyle, no chemo, doing well, but am taking testosterone blocker. What are your thoughts? I don't feel comfortable taking the T blocker?
9: Well, you know, the thing with cancer is you sort of have to throw the kitchen sink at it. The prostate has testosterone receptors on it, and so testosterone can trigger growth. The thing is that you really have to suppress the testosterone pretty much down to extremely low levels, because even at very low levels, those testosterone receptors on the prostate are saturated. So you're getting all of the growth signals to the prostate to grow at very low levels of testosterone. So, you know, depending on how much they've suppressed you down, you may actually still be getting a similar sort of growth effect. The problem with cancer is it's not growing because there's testosterone. There's other things going wrong. The mitochondria are dysfunctional. They lost their ability to self-regulate cell growth and kill themselves. It's called apoptosis, where the cells is shut down and die because it's just like, look, this isn't functional. Mm-hmm. Testosterone, yes, is a growth stimulant for prostates, but it's at a very low level. So it's not apparent to me that could be as helpful, because you'd really have to get your testosterone pretty close to zero, which you would feel pretty wretched doing. And so I think that's something that we're probably going to reexamine. That is the standard treatment at the moment. And so, you know, you want to sort of do everything you can to make sure that the cancer cells get suppressed and don't mm-hmm. grow and spread. So on the balance of things, it's probably better to do all these things that your oncologist recommends. I think that these recommendations might change in the future, because again, mm-hmm. very low levels of testosterone will still create the same stimulus for mm-hmm. growth. So that might change in the future, but I would definitely mm-hmm. recommend people still follow the advice of their oncologist.
8: And I'll link back this show we started first with, the recovering from cancer with carnivore diet. Phenomenal research. You also recently co-authored forthcoming data on this. We're linking to some of that research in the show notes for today's show. Wanted to quickly take one more question. Let's see. Rose is on the line from Santa Ana, California. What's your question for Dr. Anthony Chafee today?
7: Hi, honey. Quickly, Timory, I just wanted to ask him, I developed really severe anxiety ever since I had menopause, and which started about 7 years ago, and they've tried different types of medication and it's not really helping. So now they're encouraging me to try progesterone and estrogen together, but I'm scared because when I pull up that information, it indicates that, you know, after 6 or 7 months you could potentially get cancer. So I wanted your take on, I mean, am I going to have anxiety now because I'm worried about having cancer? Mm-hmm. Like, is it even worth it? Do you think that's something that I should try at age of 58?
9: Well, I mean, it certainly can. And if it makes you feel better, that can be very helpful. And what I mentioned earlier was that your hormones are really important for changing your genetic expression. So it can help your body grow, heal, and repair and just maintain a level of youthful health that maybe you wouldn't be able to attain without that genetic expression, those genes turned on, which your hormones help you do. So I don't encourage anybody to do anything, but I sort of try to give them the information, let them make that decision. But as far as cancer is concerned, that warning, the black box warning on HRT, hormone replacement therapy for women, leading to cancer or increasing your risk for cancer, has actually been removed this year. So that was sort of mm-hmm. Erring on the side of caution that this could lead to cancer, because the studies that looked at that were looking at what are called non-bioidentical hormones, meaning hormones that were similar to estrogen but not actually the estrogen that we make. They were estrogen derived from horses. And that it wasn't quite the same chemical that we had. So it had an estrogenic effect, meaning that you felt similar to when you had your own natural estrogen, but actually did other things as well, because it wasn't the estrogen that your body was used to. Mm-hmm. And so that showed a small increased risk association with breast cancer and the like after 5 years of continuous use. But that's mm-hmm. has not been seen with bioidentical hormones. Right. So if you're given estrogen and progesterone that are chemically identical to the estrogen and progesterone that humans make, then that does not increase your risk of cancer, because you'd have to suggest that the 25-year-olds, 30-year-olds would be at the highest risk of cancer and say, okay, well, over time. But there are women that go into menopause at 40, and there's ones that go into menopause at 55 or closer to 60. You would have to say that those women in their 50s that went into natural menopause 15 years later would have to have a higher risk of cancer, and that's just not the case. And so you have to do some explaining as to why perfectly matching their hormones with the bioidentical hormones for a little bit longer would increase cancer if the natural production wouldn't. And we just don't see that. As far as anxiety is concerned, though, a lot of people do use ketogenic or even carnivore diets to improve their anxiety. We have studies out of Harvard School of Psychiatry that they're showing that ketogenic metabolic therapy, just ketosis being on a ketogenic diet, that has actually been able to improve not only anxiety, depression, but even schizophrenia. And I've seen a lot of people improve their anxiety and depression by doing this, and also removing the plants. There seem to be some sort of plant compounds that affect our brain negatively. And so when people remove those, they actually feel a lot better as well. But I wouldn't be worried about the cancer side of things.
8: And I'll link as well where we dove into bioidentical hormones, especially after that label was removed from them, with Dr. Susan Caldwell. And you and I think maybe a year or so ago, talked about carnivore and anxiety, where you provided some of that research. So we're going to link to some of those episodes in the show notes for today's show. That's Dr. Anthony Chafee. You can find him online, dranthonychafee.com. That's Dr. Anthony Chafee, spelled Chafee.com. He is working especially focused on metabolic health and healing from chronic disease. We talked about recovering from cancer earlier, so go back and listen to this episode or send it to a friend. You can find it online, relevantradio.com/trending. I'll be back in a moment preparing you for something we can do as we come up on this fourth anniversary of the reversal of, or should I say the overturning of, Roe versus Wade. What can you do that's one pro-life thing this summer to build up the next generation of pro-life leaders, pro-life voices? We'll discuss that in just a moment here on Trending.
10: 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That's Planned Parenthood's internal number.
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12: Hi, this is Archbishop Perez of the Archdiocese of Philadelphia. 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O Mother of the Word Incarnate, despise not my petitions, but in thy mercy, hear and answer me. 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
8: Friday marks the anniversary, that's June 26th, of the overturning of Roe versus Wade 4 years ago. Can you believe it? We'll touch on that more tomorrow. But one question we should be asking ourselves is, what can we do to defend life? Maybe you live in a more pro-life state versus permissively and radically pro-abortion. What we need to do is invest in the next generation. That's why I love Vox Vitae. They host an annual pro-life leadership training camp. It's Catholic. It is fantastic. It's in the mountains of Southern California. So you can send your kids from across the country, or if you're local to Southern California. Joining me now is the founder and president of Vox Vitae, Catherine Contreras. Catherine, your camp's coming up this summer, and you're in fact also offering some scholarships leading up to the camp. Tell me more about the camp this summer.
20: Hi, thank you very much for having me, Timmery. We are so excited to be having our camp once again in the beautiful Redwood Mountains in California. And so, you know, we are looking at, this is our, we were founded 10 years ago. And so we have some great underwriting, and we've talked with you. And so we want to extend to everyone listening. There are, well, Timmery, would you like to share about that? Because we want to invite teenagers to come to camp, Vox Vitae, Catholic Pro-Life Teen Leadership Camp, enjoy the mountains, enjoy archery and paintball, field games, enjoy daily mass, enjoy listening and being inspired by incredible speakers who are experts in their field, speakers like Carrie Barber on Catholic apologetics, Pam Stenzel, Mary Rose Short, Timmery Jaja, and a couple of others who will be coming and talking with teenagers about our Catholic faith, about pro-life action, about the incredible miracles that we witness in our Catholic faith, such as Eucharistic miracles, and about their own personal dignity. We see so much sadness and challenges that are happening with teenagers. Well, if they can increase their awareness about their own dignity, that will help them make good life choices and help them in those struggling moments. And we want them to meet other teenagers who share our values and our faith and become friends with each other while in a beautiful setting in Wrightwood, enjoy the pine trees and the hiking and the fun, while also learning about our faith and going to daily mass and rosary, adoration, opportunity for confession. And so I want to welcome all the teenagers and adults who are listening. Imagine when you were a teenager, what challenges you went through. Imagine if you were able to get away and spend a few days in the summer and really grounding yourself in faith and truth. Well, that's what we're trying to do with the teenagers now. And so please spread the word. Let them know about Vox Vitae, Catholic Pro-Life Teen Leadership Camp. Let them know it's right around the corner, and we would love to welcome them.
8: So the program's happening in Southern California, whether you're in California, New York, Illinois, doesn't matter. Send your kids or support this program. Check it out. Post on social media. Hey, send your grandkids. Get the cousins to go together. This is a great opportunity. You can also sponsor kids to go to the program. Their program is phenomenal. This is your 10th year, Catherine, of Vox Vitae in this phenomenal pro-life training camp. You've had kids who have gone on to become sidewalk counselors well into their 20s. You've had them go and start pro-life clubs on their college campuses after high school. You have some who've even become seminarians and will be our future priests and in religious formation as nuns. I am in awe of the Vox Vitae program and how it equips young people to face head on where their Catholic faith is confronting the culture on some of the toughest moral issues of today.
20: Yes, we see the change. We see the light bulb go off in them when they realize what they are part of as being Catholic. We are so blessed. We're so lucky to be Catholic. We see the light bulb moments when they realize they are made in the image of God. And mm-hmm. when they realize also, so are the unborn. So are the women who are in these terrible crises where they're considering an abortion. Let's reach out in compassion to those women. Let's reach out and try to help these precious, innocent, unborn lives, because they too are made in the image of God. But also with Vox Vitae, because we're reaching the teens where before they're even in a position of considering or in a precarious situation, or if they have friends that might be entering into a precarious yes. situation, help mm-hmm. them realize that they are made in the image of God. Help them realize to increase their relationship with Jesus and Mary so that it helps in their decision-making. Let's stop the cycle of going of young people seeking out abortion services. Let's increase their dignity, increase their knowledge, increase their self-esteem. There's so much depression. I also mentor teenagers, and my heart breaks for what they're going through. And there's a lack of connection with other people, and they really need to have a getaway. Get away to the mountains, enjoy the beautiful Wrightwood Mountains at Camp Lolek, and then hear about our faith and then rejoice in it. And then camp culminates. We will be inviting family and friends to join us in praying outside of an abortion facility. And so this way you can see you're praying, you're being a loving, peaceful witness. And so we were founded 10 years ago. And so we have a very special offer. I've talked with Tim Marie about this. So for 10, we have 10 scholarships with the code TIMARIE100. So there's 10 scholarships available. Use TIMARIE100 and you will receive a $100 discount off of camp. We want to reach as many teenagers as possible. Please help us reach the teenagers. There's a lot of love and effort that goes into our camp. I can't wait to meet all of the teenagers. Mm-hmm. And please spread the word, let them know about it. And if you yourself do not have a grandchild or a godchild or a child to send to camp, but you recognize the value, please donate a scholarship. Donate so this way we can help more teenagers come to camp. It's incredible.
8: Len just called and said he wants to donate to Vox Vitae for a scholarship for a teenager. So if people would like to donate, the website is voxvitae.org, because youth's lives are changing when they attend this. They are staunch pro-life advocates. They are intervening for women who are struggling, whether it's their friends or with sidewalk counseling in front of the abortion clinic or wherever they may be in their professional pursuits down the road, whether they are in biotech, in medicine, whether they are working in accounting or wherever they might be. You never know when you will be called to make that pro-life defense and friendship and enter into that friendship when things are difficult for others. And so the program's phenomenal. And hey, that discount of $100 off could offset that ticket of flying cross country to attend this incredibly strong Catholic pro-life teen leadership camp. It's mixed with a lot of fun. You guys have everything from being in the mountains with paintball, archery, high and low ropes courses, crafts, field games, a lot of camaraderie. Maybe you have a student who is lonely. I know for me, Catherine, being involved in summer programs like these were game changers for helping me further mm-hmm. develop my Catholic identity, really stand on mm-hmm. firm ground in the pro-life position. And these are where my greatest friendships to this day began and were fostered. And so you will not Beautiful. Regret the investment in Vox Vitae. Mm-hmm. That's Catherine Contreras. She's the founder and president of Vox Vitae. You can find them online. Send a teen, post this online so that other people can learn about a great way to be involved pro-life-wise. VoxVitae.org. voxvitae.org. Again, that's voxvitae.org. Registration is open. And again, Catherine, you said you're offering that $100 off for the first 10 people who register. Where and how can they get that discount?
20: All they need to do is when they register, and then there's a code, there's a section where it says discount. You just write Timmery 100. That's it.
8: So if you don't know how to spell my name, I'll throw it out there. Timmery, T-I-M-M-E-R-I-E 100. That will be in the show notes for today's show. We will also throw that up on social media now. Just follow me at Timmery. We'll put the code in there as well as the website to register. That's coming up this summer, right in the heart of July, July 23rd through 26th. That's been Catherine Contreras. Thank you for all the work you're doing to protect life, especially as we've seen the great overturning of Roe v. Wade and now a state-to-state battle to protect women and babies.
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23: Anonymous is listening to us. I want to grab her call. She says this is exactly what happened to her. Anonymous, good afternoon.
24: I'm really glad you're talking about this because I just don't think people think about women. And I'm almost 60 years old, and this started when I was 16, when a family member exposed me to pornography, and I was 16 years old. It was exactly what happened to me. I sought out those kinds of abusive relationships because I read about it, and it was easy to find romance novels that featured that. And it's exactly what happened, is I needed to make it real. I wanted my fantasies to become real. And it ended up in my relationships, in my marriage. And it's just creepy how, without even talking about it, people who have the same ideas get drawn to one another. I mean, that, to me, is just the devil. But my husband, out of nowhere, had no problem accommodating, and it just about nearly killed me.
25: Yeah. Well, thank you for sharing your story, because I can guarantee you there are other women out there that hear your story, and now they know they're not alone. And some of the women that we work with, they just feel like they're the only one caught up in this, and the shame and the guilt holds them, you know, hostage in that. So thank you for sharing your story.
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23: 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No, praise God.
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30: 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Saturday nights meant The Love Boat, followed by Fantasy Island. My folks often watched Dallas, too, but it was usually a bit beyond me as a boy. A show that I'm guessing many of our elder listeners might have grown up with, though, is Life is Worth Living.
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30: It is 11 o'clock Central, so the time has arrived for another hour of on-air and online spiritual direction. Welcome to The Inner Life. I'm your host, Deacon Patrick Conley. I did not have the privilege of growing up watching Life is Worth Living. For one thing, though reruns of it were still being circulated in syndication, new episodes were no longer airing in the 70s and 80s. Also, I grew up as a Protestant in a Protestant home. Now, I wouldn't say that we were anti-Catholic, but the show may not have had quite the appeal to my non-Catholic parents as it had to Catholics. So, ever since my reception into full communion with the Catholic Church, I've had some catching up to do. Thank goodness that Relevant Radio is airing audio versions of the show every day at 1 p.m. Central, and that you can watch episodes on demand from the Archbishop Fulton J. Sheen archives on Relevant Radio Plus. A new episode is available every Friday. So by virtue of the show, Venerable Fulton Sheen became a nationally known figure, even winning an Emmy in 1953 for Most Outstanding Television Personality. Through compelling stories, sharp wit, and profound spiritual insight, he addressed faith, morality, family life, and the challenges of the modern world. And he addressed them with wisdom that remains as relevant today as when it first aired. But his ultimate focus was to inspire growth in holiness among his viewing audience. In the Second Vatican Council, Holy Mother Church made explicit the universal call to holiness incumbent upon all God's children. You and I are called to be saints. And Venerable Sheen, along with our elder brothers and sisters in the faith, are in our camp, praying for us and inspiring us even to this day. So today on the program, we're looking at that universal call to holiness and how we might be inspired by the saints, particularly the soon-to-be blessed Archbishop Fulton J. Sheen. Joining us to guide our discussion as our spiritual director today is Monsignor Jason Gray. Monsignor Gray is the executive director of the Fulton Sheen Foundation and holds a doctorate in canon law. He has been involved with the cause of Archbishop Sheen since it opened in 2002 and carried out the investigation of the miracle for his beatification. Monsignor, thanks for joining us today and welcome.
2: Oh, it's my pleasure. Thanks for having me.
30: Well, let's start at the basics here. What does it take to be a saint? What does it mean to be a saint? Maybe that's a better question.
2: Yeah. Well, saints are people who live lives of great holiness. And so when we talk about, you know, what does it mean to be holy? I mean, we can understand that call from what Jesus talks about in the scriptures, about living a virtuous life, you know, about living as Jesus taught us to live. It does mean carrying our cross. So it means embracing a certain amount of suffering and hardship. But when we talk about the saints or blesseds, in the case of Sheen, when we talk about people who are canonized, they are held to a very high standard. They have to show a really extraordinary level of holiness and to do so consistently. I think sometimes we talk about doing holy things, and anyone can do a holy thing, you know, once or twice, you know, or on occasion. But to do so consistently, day in and day out, to consistently practice each of the virtues, each and every one of them, that is something that really distinguishes those that whom we canonize and who we hold up for veneration in the church.
30: Yeah, very good. So what makes the church actually begin to open a case for canonization, or a cause, as it were, for canonization? Yeah. As, you know, you've been involved, obviously, with Archbishop Sheen's cause from the very beginning. And so how do you decide that, yeah, let's open the cause for this person?
2: I was privileged to work in the Congregation of the Causes of Saints. Now they call it the Dicastery. But I remember at the time, it was Cardinal Amato who was the prefect. He used to talk about this very thing, about how important it was that there be popular devotion to a particular person. So the church, this is one of these things that you might call one of the most democratic processes in the church, is that the church doesn't start from the top down to decide who's going to be venerated or honored. It actually comes from the bottom up. It comes from faithful, from the people who have a persevering conviction that this certain person is someone who's worthy of veneration, someone who lived a life of holiness. So it's that reputation of holiness that really is so critical. It's got to be held for a long period of time and amongst a wide number of people, even to get started. That's one of the first hurdles to get over. Sometimes I think people maybe don't think about that first step. And they get on to the investigation and then what happens after that. But you don't open the investigation unless there's a widespread conviction among the faithful that this is someone who is really, you know, worthy to be honored. The church talks about, you know, what we do to honor them. And once they're approved by beatification or canonization, then you can publicly honor them in the name of the church. But what happens prior to that is you might say it's a private conviction. And so people sort of privately call upon Fulton Sheen. They privately, you know, ask for his intercession. They privately, you know, listen to his words and imitate, you know, what they see in his life as they grow in devotion. And then the church confirms that, and then it becomes something public that's done in the name of the church.
30: Okay, that's a lot of great clarification from our spiritual director today. Monsignor Jason Gray is with us. We're talking about how to be

0: process of becoming a saint. We'll hear more from Monsignor Gray about that in just a minute, but if you have specific comments and questions you'd like to share with us, we welcome them at 888-914-9149. 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Monsignor, I'm thinking about, you used the word investigation there, and I think this is underscores a key point in the whole of the canonization process, that the Church, she does not make people into saints, right? It's the Lord who does that. It's His grace and His provision that helps, that guides and provides all that is necessary for a person to be a saint. The Church merely in the canonization process, I suppose, declares them to be a saint by virtue of basic, evidence. And so in the whole of the process, what does the Church look for? You've mentioned some things like heroic virtue and public devotion, those sorts of things. Anything else that the Church looks for in order to be reasonably certain that this person is indeed a saint?
1: Yeah, I love the way you started with that, because it is God who makes saints. Just as Sheen himself, when he was asked about the number of converts he made, he says, "I don't count them because I might take credit for them." The credit goes to God. He's the one who makes the converts, just as he's the one who makes saints. But so a lengthy investigation is done with hearing witnesses and gathering all sorts of documents, whatever written evidence there is from the writings of the servant of God himself. You want to make sure that he didn't teach anything that would be theologically in error. That's one important step. But you also then want to see the practice of the virtues, and each virtue, the theological virtues, faith, hope, and charity. You want to see the cardinal virtues. You want to see prudence, justice, temperance, and fortitude. You want to see the evangelical counsels relative to their state in life. So you want to see poverty, chastity, obedience, and you always want to look for humility. But all of that is done in the context of the details of a person's life. So you don't just say, well, was this person charitable? You don't just say yes. you have to now describe, how is that person charitable? So then you start to hear stories about the way that, for example, Sheen would give of himself, or the way he would put other people ahead of himself. And we hear about him supporting the missions and traveling to visit leper colonies, for example. And this is not something that just anybody does, but someone who's motivated by a real passion, a real sense of charity, of loving other people who are part of the body of Christ. It's a way in which you see the virtues lived out that makes them really real, as opposed to abstract.
0: I love that idea of looking for the evidence of those virtues. And that seems to me to be really applicable, which, being a show on spiritual direction, we're always looking for the applicable pieces of that to our own spiritual lives, is that regardless of where we've come from, we can, even in the here and now, begin to strive after living a life of that type of virtue. We may not find ourselves equaling some of the virtues that we see on display in the lives of the saints, but that's something that we can take on to ourselves. So how might you, Monsignor, encourage others to grow in virtue?
1: Mm-hmm. One of the things that Sheen was known for was the Eucharistic Holy Hour. I think a lot of people know how devoted he was, and maybe they don't know how deeply devoted he was, but the idea of spending time in front of the Blessed Sacrament every day, Sheen would do that for one continuous hour each day from the day he was ordained a priest up until the day of his death. He was found at prayer in his chapel when his body was found after he had died. He was in his chapel. That's where he was found.
0: Wow.
1: And so one thing that people can do is they can certainly imitate that. So Sheen encouraged that. It's a strong and a powerful source of grace in a person's life. There are many things that Sheen could do that nobody else can do. So his knowledge, for example, not everyone's blessed with the same amount of, theological knowledge or insight. Not everyone has the same degrees that he got. He got fantastic degrees. Not everyone has necessarily the charisma that he had on television, or that capacity to use his very telegenic personality, his piercing eyes. He could command an audience, and not everybody has those skills, but that's not what made him a saint. You don't canonize someone just because he was on television or on radio. No offense. Okay. but you canonize him because of that virtue, that example of holiness of life. And one thing anybody can do is spend time in front of the Blessed Sacrament. So that's totally accessible to anybody and everyone. And it's a sure way of growing in holiness.
0: Well, I love the way, and I thanks be to God that you don't get canonized just because you're on the radio or on television as Archbishop Sheen was. I mean, that's yes, thanks be to God that that's the case. But I love the way the distinction that's

0: there? Because I think a lot of times, societally speaking, we look at some of these public figures and we think, well, if only I had that, then, you know, life would be on easy street. Or, you know, maybe that's the reason why Archbishop Sheen is getting all this attention, because, you know, he had this great television show. And granted, I mean, to a certain degree, that's probably the case. But to go back to something that I suggested in the open, I mean, it seems to me anyway, that his intent on all of this was not to draw any attention to himself, but rather to draw people into greater and deeper faith.
1: That's a great point. One of the things about being on radio or television, about winning an Emmy, about having 30 million people who are watching a show at its height, is that actually might be more of a temptation toward potential sin, actually.
0: Yeah.
1: Because the capacity, for example, for pride, I mean, there would be great danger there. So perhaps in spite of the fact that he was a famous television person, he practiced a life of great holiness. That some of the signs, though, that he was not a huge media person, that where that went to his head. A great proof of that is the fact that, you know, although he received a tremendous salary, he was paid for, I mean, he earned millions of dollars from having such a successful television program, but he gave it all away to the missions. I mean, there's a sign that he was not so attached to worldly things as to, you know, he wasn't, what are some of the scandals amongst televangelists in the 80s or 90s, you know,
0: right,
1: things like that. Well, you know, or you're just building up your own glory. Well, not Sheen, because he didn't keep the things that were given to him.
0: Yeah.
1: And not only that, but he wasn't too important or too big to talk to the little person, as they say. You know, sometimes celebrities, you think they're not going to talk to me because they're living at a whole different level. But Sheen could talk to the average person he would meet on the street, you know, the car mechanic, you know, the taxi driver, the housewife. There are great stories in his autobiography about just these ordinary interactions, and everyone was valuable to him. So it's not as if he thought he was above or beyond anyone, no matter how small.
0: A great deal of humility is what I'm hearing you say, Monsignor. Yeah, that he espoused a great deal of humility. And that's something, too, that can lead us on. I think that's a necessary ingredient in becoming a saint. And let me just clarify, too, when we're talking today, if our thrust is really how to become a saint, looking at it through the lens of the whole process of Bishop Fulton Sheen, oftentimes we make this distinction between becoming a saint, meaning we, thanks be to God, are welcomed into his heavenly presence after this life, but not necessarily in reference to becoming a canonized saint, as Bishop Sheen is on this process of becoming a canonized saint. But at the same time, I feel it necessary that we should probably say that there's absolutely nothing wrong with desiring to become even a canonized saint, is there? I mean, as long as it doesn't focus on me and my exaltation, rather on what God is doing in and through me. What do you think, Monsignor?
1: There has to be, I believe, a degree of selflessness in that. If a person is thinking in selfish terms about honors, or, you know, even in the next world, that there's always a danger there of that being corrupting. But the idea of the canonized saints are people who the church holds up for two reasons. One is that they lived a holy life, so you can do what they did. So if you imitate what they did, then you're on a good path toward eternal life. And the other thing is that the saints pray for us in heaven. So the church holds up people who become intercessors for us, that pray on our behalf, and people whose lives are models of holiness that we can imitate. That's essentially at the core of why the church holds up blesseds or saints for imitation. But the most important thing for any of us is that we be focused first on the kingdom of God. So just plan to get to heaven, plan to be a saint, put that first. If canonization comes, that when we were dealing with court cases relative to Sheen, they said, well, what would Sheen have wanted? And I said, and we would comment. He says, well, I'm sure he never thought that he would be proposed as, you know, a candidate for beatification or canonization. So oftentimes I think people don't think in those terms. And perhaps we're well advised not to be too focused on that. Less pride creep in.
0: Right, exactly. And I do think that warning is well placed, that yes, we need to be always cautious of any kind of self-exaltation. I mean, exalting us is, that's the Lord's, right? He who humbles himself will be exalted, is what we're told. And then that's something to be pursuant after, is to ever grow ever more in humility as well. Talking today about how to become a saint through the lens of Bishop Fulton Sheen, Monsignor Jason Gray is with us. We'd love to hear from you. Do you have specific insights into the whole of the canonization process, or perhaps you have a growing devotion to Archbishop Fulton Sheen. Maybe you have been listening to Life is Worth Living here on Relevant Radio, or have you encountered his work in other places as well and would like to comment on some of the things that you see exemplified by him and his life. Give us a call at 888-914-9149. Again, 888-914-9149. Monsignor, I think what I guess I want to just give you carte blanche here and ask, what are other qualities that you see in Archbishop Sheen that really could help us to recognize where we can continue to grow in our pursuit of holiness?
1: Sure. Any of the virtues, we could mention any one of them, and there are stories we could connect to. Maybe one of the ones that we talked some about humility already. Maybe obedience is another really good one to be mindful of. And when we think about Sheen's life, he grew up in El Paso, Illinois. His family moved to Peoria, Illinois, and he was very obedient to his parents. His parents gave good example to him. They trained him well, and so he really learned the faith, and he also learned holiness of life and obedience from his parents. But also, when we think early on in his priesthood, he was someone who was very skilled, and he was looking for opportunities to further his studies, and he wanted to become a teacher. And when he had finished his doctorate and all that, and he was ready to go teach, he asked his bishop, where should he go? He had several teaching offers. Okay. And his bishop then said, I want you to come home. So he brought him back to Peoria, and he assigned him for a year as a parochial vicar at St. Patrick's Parish in Peoria, in just a small parish in sort of the downtown south side of Peoria. And Sheen obeyed, and that's important. And he thrived there. He was very effective in the parish. So even he wasn't such an academic that, he was unable to relate to people. I've met my share of academics who are incapable, I think, of relating to ordinary people. But no, Sheen thrived there. He did just as well as if he was in a classroom. And after he had been there for a year, the bishop said, well, that was okay. You can now run along and teach. It was a test of obedience. It was a test to see would Sheen obey. And he did. So there are many different examples, and that's maybe just one of the significant moments when obedience really was demonstrated in his life, that he did what he was asked to do by the church, even if he thought that maybe he should be allowed to do something different. But obedience is one of those great virtues that we can all profit from. All of us can take that to heart.
0: Yeah, and there again, I would say with obedience that there is, again, just the necessity, the absolute necessity of humility, right? I mean, obedience takes a lot of humility, and our pride works against that quite a bit, as I'm sure any of us can say and can witness to at some point in our lives. Monsignor Jason Gray is with us today. We're talking about how to become a saint through the lens of Bishop Fulton Sheen. Do you want to be a saint? What does your path to holiness look like? Do you have some rocky places, maybe some summits that brought you closer to God? Give us a call. Let us know. 888-914-9149. Are you looking forward to Bishop Fulton Sheen's beatification? Are you going? Are you going to attend? Do you have a devotion to Venerable Fulton Sheen? 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We got to take a short break, but we're going to be back with more right after this.
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0: 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We are with Monsignor Jason Gray today as our spiritual director and talking about how to become a saint through the lens of Bishop Fulton Sheen, taking some of your questions and comments at 888-914-9149. Again, 888-914-9149. Let's take a few phone calls here, Monsignor. Let's go to Mary Bell, who's calling in from Baldwin Park, California. Hello, Mary Bell, and welcome.
11: Hi. So I think I have a very good idea of what canonization is, but I'm a little confused what the whole idea of beatification is and how that relates to canonization. Specifically, is this like the first step? Is there still a bigger step for it to lead to canonization? And how does that look like?
1: Sure. That's a great question. So sometimes you'll hear people talk about a servant of God, and that is saying that we've started a cause. And when their heroic virtues are proven, which this happened for Sheen in 2008, they call him venerable. So that's, you'll hear the word venerable a lot. That just means someone whose life has been investigated. And then beatification is where you now have a miracle that has accompanied that. And that now allows him to be publicly venerated. He'll have a feast day. There'll be an opening prayer for the Mass for Fulton Sheen, that on his feast day you would have that Mass. He's someone that now the Church can begin calling upon. He gets a title. He can be depicted with a halo. The types of things we'd associate with saints you can do also with blesseds. He's buried actually under an altar in Peoria at the cathedral, and that's something that that altar will not be used until September 24th, but once he's beatified, then we can begin doing things like that. But canonization is the final goal. Ultimately, the goal in any cause is to get to calling him Saint Fulton Sheen. And we pray for that. We want to keep working on that. Beatification is kind of like a preliminary step. It's something that evolved over the last, say, 500 years in the church, that as causes would go on and they'd say, well, can we at least give some honor to this person? So beatification is the permission to give like a local cult. The cult is just the technical term they use to say that you're giving honor or venerating him. So it can be done locally, but then canonization is it's done universally. Beatification is a permission. We're going to allow you to give this honor in the name of the church. Canonization is an order that this be done, that he be included among the canon of saints. That's why they call that canonization. Canonization is worldwide than universal in this sense. So that's kind of a technical thing. And, you know, in the day now that we have the internet, it's kind of how do you say that someone's only venerated locally? how do you say that Paul Machine is only known locally? But strictly speaking, beatification says that you can give local honor to a particular person who we believe is in heaven.
0: Does local honor include the expansive Relevant Radio audience? Because I think that's what's happening here with us.
1: Yeah.
0: So,
1: yeah.
0: Well, I appreciate the clarification. It's good. And it's a great question, Mary Bell. And thank you so much for listening and for calling in. It helps to clarify a little bit. Let's go now to Kathy calling in from Michigan. Hello, Kathy, and welcome to The Inner Life.
12: Thank you for taking my call. My interest in him is recent, maybe last 6 months, because I'm reading a book about him. It's a love story between him and St. Therese of the Little Flower by Father Andrew Apostoli. Anyway, I was talking to the call screener. I have a grandson that was recently diagnosed. He's only 7 with juvenile diabetes. And I've been asking for Blessed Fulton Sheen's, you know, intercession. How do you know, you know, if by God's grace there's a miracle that it's through his intercession versus other novenas that you've said? That's my first question. My second part of that is my son, who has 7 children, wonderful, wonderful man. He raised the kids in a Christian faith, but he left the Catholic Church. And so, you know, I mentioned to him that I was praying to Blessed Fulton Sheen for my grandson. He didn't say anything, but that's, I guess, my dilemma.
1: Sure. No, those are great questions. Whenever we have a miracle that's proposed in a cause, there are 2 things that are absolutely necessary. One is you have to investigate to show that there is no natural explanation. You know, if someone has juvenile diabetes and, you know, for it to be cured instantaneously, for example, they'd say, well, we can't explain how that happens. It has to be something that science has no means of being able to account for in any natural way at all. The second thing is that you also have to show that the servant of God was prayed to, that his intercession was invoked. And one of the things that can cause problems that for someone like me as a canon lawyer, if I had to investigate that, we have to say, well, who did you pray to? You know, something happened and who did you pray to? And I said, well, I prayed to Fulton Sheen. I said, did you pray to anybody else? Well, St. Anthony, St. Faustina. And then if they start rattling off names, I'm like, oh no. I hate to say that that's bad news, but it's bad news for a canon that's investigating, because once you start calling upon all these people, then because what the miracle does is it helps the Holy Father be firm in his judgment that this person should be canonized. And so if we can show that here, we can't explain what happened. The only explanation we have is that these people were praying. And who are they praying to? To this person. So that helps the Pope then arrive at a judgment. And if it gets muddled by praying to all sorts of people altogether in sort of a random fashion, then who heard the prayer? Who was the one that answered the prayer? We don't know. We don't know which one. So it's actually helpful from the standpoint of proposing a miracle for canonization is if people focus explicitly or, you know, principally upon that one person, on Blessed Fulton Sheen, for example.
0: Yeah, that's a great question, Kathy. Thank you so much for asking it. Monsignor, tell us a little bit more, since you really carried out this investigation for the miracle for his beatification. Tell us more about that process. What was it like and what did you end up doing?
1: Sure. So we had a circumstance in 2010 of a mother who gave birth at home. It was her choice. They had planned to do a home birth, and they had a certified nurse midwife. They had, you know, it was something that they had really carefully planned for. And when the time came and the delivery started, the child then came out and had no signs of life. We didn't know at the time, but they discovered later that the umbilical cord had knotted, and so there was no blood flow during the delivery. So the child appeared essentially to be dead, no heartbeat, no respiration. And the family lived out in the country. This actually made it really tough because there wasn't a hospital nearby. So they call for an ambulance, and the ambulance, you know, comes out, but it takes them 20 minutes. And then they have to load the child up, and then they go back to the hospital, and it takes another 20 minutes to get back to the, and this was actually in Peoria. They went to the hospital in Peoria where this occurred, and they work on the child in the emergency department. And eventually the heartbeat and respiration resume. And it was actually kind of scary because now he's alive, but what's his mental condition going to be? And as time went on, we discovered that there was not only did he survive, but there was no brain damage. And the total amount of time where there was, you know, no heartbeat or respiration, so no oxygen circulating in the body, it was 61 minutes.
0: Wow.
1: People hear that and they say, you mean 61 seconds. I said, no, 61 minutes. But that was essentially the miracle. And we waited until the child was 1 year old, and in 2011, I did that investigation. So we talked to the doctors involved. We talked to the nurses involved. We talked to the people who were present at home. You know, we talked to the people who prayed, because in that moment, there was an intense prayer from the parents and from those who were, you know, also nearby. And so we could demonstrate that there was the family chose the name of James Fulton. So it was clear that they had, you know, already kind of had a special connection to Fulton Sheen, that they used Fulton Sheen's name as the middle name of the child. But that was essentially the miracle. It was a wonderful miracle to investigate. And it's one that really, when I talk about no natural explanation, nobody can explain that.
0: Mm-hmm.
1: That's just beyond any sense of science to account for how something like that could occur.
0: And I think we talked about this last time you were on the program, Monsignor, but I just want to underscore it again that really we're talking about no possible natural scientific explanation, correct? I mean,
1: true.
0: Even the most outlandish odds of something happening, even that, if there is a natural chance of it happening, more or less it has to be then ruled out as a possible miracle. Is that what I understand?
1: Yeah. One in a million is not good enough, because maybe you just happen to be the lucky one in a million. So,
0: yeah.
1: You know, the other thing we also had that question before about, like, someone left the faith. So Kathy mentioning a son who had left the faith. You know, another type of miracle is that someone might then come back to the faith. And that can really be a miracle. That's, you know, someone having a conversion of life and, you know, rediscovering their faith is a miracle. But that's not one we could submit for canonization, because how do we prove that was impossible?
0: Sure.
1: So, but you know, we pray for conversions too. And those are real miracles. They're just not the type that you can investigate. You can't investigate that in an objective way to show that this was a miracle beyond any natural explanation.
0: Is it true then that for miracles that are part and parcel to the canonization process, is it true that they're almost always medical miracles?
1: Most of the time, yeah. There's a group of doctors in Rome that review these, and that's because, generally speaking, yes, you're talking about medical cases, but there have been other types of things, as long as it can be proven objectively. You know, the example of someone who, let's say, fell, you know, from some, you know, large height, you know, but then prayed or was very devoted to someone and survived a fall. Like, for example, I mean, I suppose it has a medical dimension to that, but there it's kind of more of like a miracle of physics. Like, how could you fall a certain distance and not die? So there are some other, it's rare, but there are a few examples of things that are not related to cure from a disease.
0: Fascinating. And just as a follow-up to the story that you mentioned, that the story of the miracle for in Bishop Sheen's case that cleared the way for his beatification, do you have any knowledge, if you can share this, Monsignor, is the child or is the family going to be able to be present at the beatification?
1: They will.
0: So wow.
1: James Fulton is now it's a little hard, sort of growing up, I suppose, in the shadow of something like that. You know, you're famous and you didn't even know that, you know, how you were famous, but everyone knows your name. So it's almost like Harry Potter or something.
0: Right. Like, yes. Something like
1: someone who's
0: that,
1: famous
0: right?
1: for something that you didn't have any control over in the story. But no, he's actually somewhat shy. And I think the family kind of protects him a little bit so as to not like thrust him out into the limelight a whole lot.
0: Sure.
1: But he will be present. And oftentimes whoever the subject of the miracle is takes part in some way in the ceremony. He will be the one that will process in the relic. And so when the relic is presented, it will be James Fulton who will be the one bringing it in at the beatification.
0: Wow. And just so our listeners know, too, here at Relevant Radio, we will be carrying a broadcast of that beatification mass as it's happening, too. So that's really excellent. It's really cool. I'm very glad to hear it. And thank you for telling us that, Monsignor. Kathy, again, thank you for such a great question regarding these miracles and how they lead to canonization as well. Let's go now to Dean, who's calling in from Stockton, California. Good morning, Dean, and welcome to The Inner Life.
13: Good morning. Thank you for bringing on Fulton Sheen for us. I appreciate it so much.
0: Sure.
13: In addition to what you're saying, one thing I really always admired about him was that at a time when Catholics were the underdog and meant to stay in their churches and be quiet, he was out there so confidently speaking, and he was taking on extremely difficult and sometimes sensitive political issues, social issues, just with such clarity. I think that's the greatest test of holiness in his case. Was not only the notoriety and the money, but also to treat these points with the perspective of Catholic faith. And of course, that holy hour he did every day probably helped infuse him with wisdom to go that direction. I just really admire that in him. Maybe he paved the way for John F. Kennedy to be acceptable as a candidate.
1: I was going to just bring that up, is that, and I think people today, they may not really understand quite what the sentiment was. But I mean, the United States is really, as it was founded, largely a Protestant Christian country. I mean, that's at its heart. I mean, that seems to kind of be a lot of the sense of the pilgrims who came over and our founding fathers. And so they were certainly they were commonly men of faith. And so generally that was Protestant. And at times there was maybe some suspicion of Catholics. I remember when John F. Kennedy was elected, there was a question whether or not he was going to be able to be president, independent as president, or was he going to somehow be an agent of the Pope or something? I mean, people who want to be suspicious could come up with all sorts of theories. And I think he broke the mold there a little bit to say, no, it's okay for a Catholic to be in a high political office. But Sheen was someone who was on the radio in the 1930s, and he had the Catholic Hour. It was a radio program. So he talked mostly to Catholics. So if you want to be a Catholic and talk to Catholics, good for you. But in the 1950s, Sheen did something really incredible because he not only was on television and had the program Life is Worth Living, but his audience of 30 million, they weren't just Catholic. He had Catholics and Protestants and Jews. There are actually a lot of Jews who had to have a tremendous sense of dedication to Sheen. You tune in and you listen to what he had to say. And so it was remarkable the outreach he had, because he wasn't trying to speak just strictly for the Catholic Church. He would speak about, you know, issues, what the needs of the human heart, and, you know, life is worth living. He had a timeless message that really could be relate to anybody. And so I think that's what gave him such a broad appeal. He was courageous on communism. He was always very clear on communism, which is atheistic at its heart. If you listen to Karl Marx, and so he knew the thinking of communism. But, and this is where Sheen was, I think, really brilliant in politics, is he wasn't just a pundit. He also could be just as critical of capitalism. And so he warned about the excesses of capitalism, especially if we lose the value of the human person in the pursuit of capital. So Sheen is someone who is kind of a little hard to pin down. You couldn't just put him in the box and say, well, that's who Sheen was. He would do things you wouldn't necessarily expect. And that's what he could be. He could address political issues, but he was not polemical in the way that you think about those debates today. He really just had an immense, a tremendous skill in that regard. That's a great point.
0: So we talked about Sheen's humility, but it sounds like just from what you just gave, and Dean, thanks for the question too. That's a great insight to see that this is where you saw that there were tremendous difficulties, especially for devout Catholics in America during the time. But it looks like that he was also a great a paragon of fortitude as well, that he would stand up for what was right, even in the face of difficulties and perhaps mockery and derision, that sort of thing.
1: I'd say most of us, a lot of times, I think if we're under pressure, oftentimes people give up, they back down. You know, they're not going to hold to their convictions if you know that you're going to be laughed at, or sometimes it's hard, it's embarrassing to want to stand up for the church. I remember seeing a segment, I think, in which artificial contraception came up after Humani Vitae, and Sheen was on television and he was defending the church's teaching on contraception. And, you know, at that time, I don't know if, you know, people have any memory of what that was like, but that was not popular. You go into a room full of people and he basically had the whole room ganging up on him. but he practiced, you could refer to it as courage. I mean, he certainly was courageous, and it would fall under that cardinal virtue of fortitude, just as you said, but fortitude to remain firm, even in when inconvenient. That's another mark of holiness.
0: How to become a saint. That's what we're talking about today with our spiritual director, Monsignor Jason Gray, with a nod to and through the lens of soon-to-be-blessed Fulton Sheen. Do you have ways in which you are seeking to strive to grow in virtue and in holiness? Give us a call. Let us know. Has Fulton Sheen inspired you in some way to become more like him, more like the saint that God has called you to be? Give us a call and let us know that as well at 888-914-9149, 888-914-9149, or innerlife@relevantradio.com. 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

0: becoming a saint today here on The Inner Life with Monsignor Jason Gray. Hi, my name is Deacon Patrick Conley. My thanks to Thomas Engesser, our producer, and to Tim Hine on the phones for us today. Inviting you to be part of the conversation at 888-914-9149. Again, 888-914-9149. Let's go back to the phones and take a call from Christopher calling in from Orlando, Florida. Good afternoon, Christopher, and welcome.
1: Hey, good afternoon, Deacon, and good afternoon, Monsignor. I just wanted to relay a story. I'm enjoying listening to this talk about Archbishop Fulton Sheen. In 2021, I took a business trip to, of all places, Peoria. I don't know how I got to Peoria, but I was there. I ended up going to the cathedral for Mass and speaking with the bishop and visiting the tomb of Archbishop Fulton Sheen. And while I was in the presence of his tomb, I felt his presence, and it was really overpowering and inspiring to me. And I've grown closer and closer to the message of Sheen. I know that my grandparents would listen to him when I was a child, and so I grew up listening to him somewhat. But over this past 6 months, I've thought about his great oratory style and thought about, you know, diving deeper into his messages and what he could bring to the world today. And so I've been working on a queryable database that takes his sermons and analyzes them and produces pastoral implications. And it's a wonderful tool that I've been using and sharing with my friends. And so that's how he's inspired me. And people are checking it out, and it's really fun to kind of open up the mind of Fulton Sheen and share it with the world.
2: Oh, that's great. And he wrote 66 books, and there we're not even scratching the surface of the retreats that he gave, of the different talks that have been recorded, his television programs and all that. So there's so much material. One of the questions we had when investigating his life is, we knew that all of his books had to be studied, but we were asking at one point, do we have to transcribe every one of his television shows? Do we have to submit all of that? And they said, no, the rules just say, no, just your published writings. You don't have to scrutinize everything. But I mean, lots of things were asked about that. But this is an example of where there's so much material, there's so much wealth. And there's lots of, you know, and even Google and ChatGPT and things like that sometimes are pretty good at scouring. There's so much material out there, and they can sometimes find stuff. And it's amazing. Sheen used modern technology, you know, the radio and television, and used them effectively to bring the gospel. You know, the internet and the resources that we can use now with computers can also further that as well. I think that's actually a wonderful thing.
0: Transcribing all of his content may be something that AI could really help out with in that way. Yeah. So yeah, interesting.
2: We actually in Peoria, the bishop here wants to take Sheen's old high school and turn it into the Sheen Experience, into essentially an expanded museum. But we want it to be more than just a museum where you go look at things. So we'd like to then immerse people in the world of Sheen, and we're actually kind of looking at ways that technology can help us do that. So, how can we sift through things and then actually present this in a fresh and in an engaging way? It's actually kind of a fascinating thing. I don't understand all the technology behind it, but it's one of the things that we're working on now. It's take a couple of years, but we want to bring that online because it's another way to share Sheen's legacy.
0: Yeah, step back into history. That does sound fascinating indeed. And Monsignor, you're going to have to come back in the program and keep us posted with that. Yeah. Christopher, thank you so much for the testimony. Grateful to hear from you today. Let's go now to Nicole, who's calling in from Illinois. Nicole, welcome to The Inner Life.
3: Hi. I was not sure if I was going to get on before the end of the hour. I heard that you were going to have him on today and talk about Archbishop Sheen, and I just want to call. He's just such a beautiful part of our life and our family. My mother and my grandmother would listen to him as I was growing up as a child, and I would hear his voice, and I was just like, this is just a powerful man. Like, I could hear him, and the devotion that they had for him was overwhelming. And with my mother and my grandmother passed away, and now I'm a grandmother, sharing that devotion that we have for him is so important. I am taking my granddaughter with me to the beatification. She's 7. And I want her to experience this, the importance of just having these saints as friends. They're our friends. You know, Saint Teresa is very close to us. But he He's just had such a wonderful impact on our life. I mean, I've used his talks. I prepared my daughter and my my son-in-law. I had to do an introduction before they did their vows. And I used his talks on love and marriage and the agape love. And I listened to him and I prepared myself because he just has such wisdom and such beautiful, experiences. I'm overwhelmed by every talk that I hear of his. And it's impactful. And he has such a punchline. I mean, like, you got to listen all the way through because the way he ties in his talks at the end, and you're literally like, I've pulled over the side of the road because I'm in tears after hearing him. And we even used his pro-life prayer on the back of my mom's memorial cards for her funeral because she was so pro-life. And obviously he was very pro-life. You just mentioned that.
2: We'll see you in St. Louis, and God bless you. Your granddaughter is going to actually have really a once in a lifetime experience. This is something, this doesn't happen every day. So this is really going to be an amazing thing. So, and thanks for bringing up his humor as well, because, sometimes we think, the only people who are going to care are going to be the older generation that remembered him. But, young people, we're finding that young people are finding Sheen as well. His message really is timeless. There are so many insights he had into human nature. And we find that his message is, everyone today can benefit from being reminded that life is worth living.
0: Yeah, indeed. What an aptly named TV show, too, right? Life is worth living. And it's one of those things that really, really appeals to every person. It should appeal to every person because life is indeed worth living. But it doesn't, it has obvious Catholic undertones to those of us who are perhaps in the know, so it were, it doesn't necessarily, thrust that until you see Archbishop Sheen talking about it in such a way. And that's another thing that we could really imitate him in the way that he lives out a life that seeks to meet people where they are.
2: Mm-hmm. Yeah, very, very true. So it's one of the things Sheen would talk about is the anxieties of the human heart. I think it's one of the reasons why he loved to talk about psychology. It was something that comes up more frequently than some other topics. And I think it's because he knows that a lot of times we do have fears and we do, struggle with sin, and people sometimes do become demoralized. Our modern world today, probably more so than ever. It's amazing that we have so many things accessible to us that were not present several decades ago. And yet people are even in some ways lonelier than they've ever been before. Sometimes people feel more disconnected than ever before. That's the life is worth living is certainly a very important message to deliver. And it's something that resonates with young people, not just the people who remember the program.
0: Yeah, timeless as it were. And Nicole has just reminded us of. Thank you again for the call, Nicole. Really appreciate it. I want to spend these last couple of minutes before we ask for your blessing, Monsignor, on the details of the beatification, particularly the beatification mass, some of the details there as well. Just invite us into what you're going through now in preparation, sure. But also what can we look forward to as we look ahead to September?
2: Well, I knew it was going to be complex, but I don't think I could have guessed just how much would go into this planning. But we're going to start in Peoria. We're going to go to St. Louis and then come back to Peoria. So we've got a novena leading up to that. We'll have holy hours and masses. We'll have masses of Thanksgiving afterwards back in Peoria. We want people to come to Peoria. The Sheen's tomb is there, and so that's always a great place to pray. But in Peoria, we just don't have a venue that's large enough for the crowd that we think will want to come. So that's the reason why the bishop made the decision to go to St. Louis, where we have the Dome and America Center. Don't bring this up to any former St. Louis Rams fans, okay? Because it's a little bit of a sore subject, I found out. But it's their former arena, and that's what we're using to. So it's not the football stadium anymore, but that's where we're going to have the event. It has a capacity of 75,000 people. And so we're looking forward to that. And it's because, as Bishop Tilke said, it's because Sheen really doesn't just belong to Peoria. Sheen belongs to the world. So that's why we want to make sure that this is something, open to, people around the world who can and who want to come. The beatification itself will be celebrated by Cardinal Tagle. He was the cardinal that works in propagation of the faith. He works with the missions. So this is very fitting, because what was Sheen's, one of his most important jobs that he was really proud of? It was his work with the missions. His work as director of propagation of the faith, raising money for the missionary activity of the church. And so we're proud to have Cardinal Tagle coming. And he'll be the celebrant for the Mass, and he'll be the one that will read the Pope's apostolic letter. And that's the moment that the beatification happens. He reads the letter. It's the Pope's authority, but Cardinal Tagle is the chosen representative who will make the proclamation. And then that's the moment that we can now start putting the halo on the images, and that we then properly address him as Blessed Fulton.
0: Wow, that's wonderful. And people will recognize Cardinal Tagle from being a celebrant at the closing Mass of the National Eucharistic Congress a couple summers ago.
2: Absolutely.
0: As well. Monsignor, this has been great, and I am so looking forward to continuing to talk about this with you here on the program. So hopefully we'll be able to have you back on again in the intervening months between now and the beatification. In the meantime, though, could you send us forth with your blessing, please?
2: Sure. And we ask, especially through the intercession of the Blessed Mother, since Mary was such an important part of Sheen's life, so through her intercession, I say the Lord be with you and with,
0: and your, with
2: your
0: spirit.
2: And may Almighty God bless you all, the Father and the Son and the Holy Spirit. Amen.
0: Amen. Make sure and check out the Fulton J. Sheen, Archbishop Fulton J. Sheen Foundation at CelebrateSheen.com. We'll put a link to that in our show notes for today. And then tune in again to The Inner Life tomorrow when we're talking about the secret service of the church, hidden holiness with a nod to St. Jose Maria Escrivá. Join us then, and until then, grace and peace.
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6: I did want to call because I wanted to share that I have been away from the church for over 10 years. And I had lived a rather simple life. I had finally went to Jesus. I cried, I prayed, and I had been praying. And I was in need of a major surgery for a uterine fibroid that was the size of a cantaloupe.
7: Oh my.
6: And so I had been praying, and I told God, you know, God, whatever your will is, I'll accept it. Whether it's a complete hysterectomy, whether it's removal of everything, whatever it is, I'm accepting of your will. And thank you for being by my side and continue to help me be strong. And I went last month, and I'm barely talking about it now out loud. I went last month with the recent ultrasound results, and we were going to go through what procedures were to be done, and nothing was there. Absolutely.
7: Praise God.
0: Wow.
6: Yes, yes.
7: Wow.
6: And so I do have my first, I do have my first appointment with a father. I'm to be called back today, and I'm going to have a sit down and have my first confession.
7: Oh, wonderful.
6: After 10 years, and I'm ready. I no longer feel empty. I no longer feel vacant.
7: Praise God.
6: And this was before finding out about the fibroid. God truly has filled me with joy and peace in my heart that I have never had.
7: So
6: and I cannot wait to receive the sacrament.
7: You're picking up on the conversation again. Wonderful. A conversation with God. That's the thing that's amazing to me, that no matter who we are, no matter how far we are from God, God is not far from us.
8: This miracle moment was brought to you by you.
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14: 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The deliberate targeting of children is a critical factor in determining genocidal intent. In the report, 94 pages long with citations, the Independent International Commission of Inquiry lays out examples where it says even after the October 2025 ceasefire, children continue to be killed and seriously injured. Actions by Israel, it says, that form part of a deliberate strategy to destroy the future of the Palestinians in Gaza by targeting their children.
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16: Yeah, that's a big report. Major UN report accusing Israel of targeting children in Gaza. I do want to talk about it with you today. I'd love your view, too. How do you read this? How do you see it? Is Israel justified? Are they in the wrong? Did they go too far? You can always join me. You know the number, right? 888-914-9149. I'm going to be joined by Michael LaCivita in just a quick second. He's going to be stopping by. Let me give you a little background if you're not up to speed. There's a report that has just come out from an independent commission. It's been established by the United Nations Human Rights Council. And it claims that after examining all this evidence they gathered during the war in Gaza, that the Israeli authorities and security forces deliberately targeted Palestinian children. I mean, I just want to pause on that for a minute. I find it hard to believe. But why else would they say that? I mean, you got this council. They did their investigation. They say that they deliberately targeted children and that those actions amount to what they're calling now a genocide, crimes against humanity, war crimes. The report says that about 30% of those killed since the war were children, and that is a tragedy. And they say there's a pattern, the pattern of attacks that demonstrates intent. Of course, Israel categorically has rejected the report. They're saying, look, it's a libelous sham. And they deny that it ever intentionally targeted civilians. I don't know how you see it, how you read it, what you are picking up, what you're hearing, what you're seeing, but those are extraordinarily serious allegations. Under international law, genocide is the gravest crime imaginable. It's not simply just description of mass death, mass killing, but it requires proof of specific legal intent to destroy. What we're seeing is accusations of genocide. Could be, and the way they categorize this, and we'll talk to more with Michael about the official term is, it's legal intent to destroy in whole or in part national, ethnic, racial, or religious groups. So commission's findings are going to certainly become part of an ongoing international legal proceeding. I don't know. I find it so hard to believe that would indeed be the case. After the war began in October, remember that? October of 2023 now, man. Seems like a long time. October 7th. Hamas, in that attack, they murdered civilians. They took hostages. They shocked the world. It was an absolute crime. It was horrible. And Hamas bears responsibilities for those atrocities. But the international humanitarian law also places obligations on every nation that is responded in the war, including, a duty to distinguish between combatants and civilians and to minimize the harm. Pope Leo XIV has called for an end to the violence. You've heard him recently. And this is something that I just want to discuss today. So let's get into it. I'd love to hear from you. You want to sound off? The number is 888-914-9149, 888-914-9149. I'm joined by Michael LaCivita. He's Chief Communication Officer of the Catholic Near East Welfare Association. That's an agency of the Holy See, and you can find him at cnewa.org. Michael, good to talk with you. Good afternoon.
17: Good afternoon, Drew. Thank you for having me on board.
16: This is an egregious claim. That Hamas attack on October 7th in 2023 massacred 1,200, men and women and children without mercy. They took hostages. And then as a result of that, the Prime Minister, Benjamin Netanyahu, he ordered total destruction of Hamas. And that's a difficult thing to do. And we saw what happened afterwards. We saw starvation. We saw the way they were able to cordon people into specific areas. But we also saw the destruction of buildings like schools and hospitals, sites that Israel was claiming were positions for Hamas, and they would launch their rockets. And Hamas is also known for training children soldiers. What do you make of this report? I mean, how do you see through the smoke of this war?
17: Well, it's difficult to see the truth through the smoke of any war, right? And of course, we often hear that where there's smoke, there's fire. And it's a pattern of tit for tat that has unfortunately been a part and parcel of the reality of the Middle East for more than 75 years, certainly in modern period. I look at it this way, as an agency of the Holy See, we're sort of removed from the partisan political name calling and jargon, because frankly, we find that ultimately distracts us from what the church is called to do. Mm-hmm. And that is to reach out to those who are thirsting or starving or in need of our help, regardless of their ethnic origins or religious right. backgrounds. That's part of our gospel call. So what I find all of this to be, frankly, to be sometimes a bit distracting, because one can get caught up in the legal definition of what genocide is and what it is not, its legal ramifications, and also, too, who ultimately bears responsibility. Mm-hmm. I will say

0: found under that rubble. This was complete and total war mm-hmm. on perhaps one of the most densely populated regions of the world. Densely populated. So in which hospitals and schools and even the two churches that do exist in Gaza, the Greek Orthodox Church of St. Porphyrius and the Roman Catholic Holy Family, they themselves were targets, as well as institutions of the church, like the Holy Rosary, the Rosary Sisters School, for example, and the Arab Orthodox Cultural Center, which was only inaugurated, I think, weeks before it was decimated by the IDF and their response to Hamas's egregious and horrific attacks on the 7th of October. So the result of this tit for tat has been that children have lost their lives and continue to lose their lives, that people are starving, people lack water, they lack medical care. Aid is trickling in, not enough is being permitted to enter into that strip. I think it's estimated they need about 600 trucks of aid to be delivered a day, and we're getting far fewer than that. So whatever one calls it, the reality on the ground is that people, innocent people, men, women, and children are dying.
1: Yeah, no kidding. I hope the truth comes to light. Let me take a few calls for you. If you want to join us, 888-914-9149, 888-914-9149. If you're just tuning in, we are exploring claims of genocide, by Israel against the citizens in Gaza. And boy, it's been a terrible situation. These claims are true. John's in West Palm Beach, Florida. John, hi, you're on the air with Michael LaCivita.
2: Hi, Michael. How are you? Long-time listener, first-time caller.
1: Thanks. Go right ahead. Great to have you with us. Thanks for calling.
2: Yeah, sure. This war, obviously, an atrocity. Both sides have suffered. I'm just wondering about the claims, against Israel. If they are legitimate, we know that the other side, based on their history, isn't that trustworthy. Right. And I don't think it would be beyond, the pale for a country to retaliate like that. But to commit genocide, that's just hard to stomach by a democracy like Israel. That's my feeling.
1: Hey, John, I'm kind of with you, and I'll re-echo your point. And Michael, I'd love to get your opinion on this as well. Would Israel premeditatively and deliberately target children? I can't imagine that they would do that. Hamas is a terrorist group. And again, as I said, they've embedded themselves amongst civilians and in hospitals and schools, and that's part of their strategy. And Israel, of course, had no choice to respond but to defend its people. But did they deliberately take out innocent lives? These reports claim so. How credible are those agencies? I know that when this was unfolding, Israel had issued warnings. They evacuated areas when possible. They targeted militants, not civilians. My concern was the starvation that we saw over there as well, not just the bombs. But give me your take. You heard John's point.
0: Oh, I did. And I find it incredulous as well. I mean, how could any people, for that matter, demonize the other to the point where they could justify a genocide? One doesn't know, and of course that's the job of those who've authored this to find out, and others. There will be, of course, folks who will say, well, this is an entity, an organization that is in its very being anti-Semitic or anti-Israel, and there's legitimacy on the other side to say, well, you're hiding behind such accusations in order to do what you're doing. Again, my job is, and the job of the church, and of, I think, of Catholics, let the authorities who are responsible for determining and discerning what all of this is, although I always find it hard to divine what the intentions of another person are. I look at the results. I look at what has happened on the ground.

0: And I'm trying to, and what we're trying to do, our people on the ground, the local church, the church in the United States and in North America, the church worldwide, is to motivate people of goodwill to help those who can't help themselves, regardless of what the intent of their leaders are, who are palpable, and those of who their neighbors. It's just unfortunately, the innocent, as we find everywhere, are always caught in a trap. That's what makes us powerless and vulnerable. Yet somehow we have to respond with not necessarily bombs and missiles and accusations, but out of a deep reservoir of faith, I hope, and find ways to address the needs, the reality on the ground. There has to be justice on both sides if there is going to be peace. And there also has to be a will for peace. If there is going to be peace there, there has to be justice on both sides, and there has to be a will. I'm not sure that we have either of that on either side among some parties. That's the bottom line. But who suffers? Men, women, and children, families who are trying to cope and live and just want to live like anybody else does. That's what's so difficult about living in the modern world and being a Catholic, trying to define, okay, where's the truth in all of this? And yet, what must I do as a Catholic to respond?
1: That's one of the reasons we invited you on the show, because, you know, we wanted to make sure we had a balanced look on this. And I think the best way to shine light on it is through the eyes of our faith. And I'm grateful for your time today. Michael Acevedo is a chief communication officer with the Catholic Near East Welfare Association. That's an agency of the Holy See. What are you hearing from the ground? Cardinal Pizzaballa and an Orthodox patriarch I was mentioning yesterday, they visited there, I think it was last week.
0: Yes.
1: What was their purpose and what did they see?
0: Well, what they saw was, and what they heard, we're hearing this a lot, is you hear almost nothing. It's very quiet because people have nothing to do. There's no, you know, means to clear out what needs to be cleared out in those areas that are not occupied by the IDF. Right. There's very little life, correct? Very little commerce, very little activity, except people just coping in a situation that is like an Armageddon. There's survivors of an Armageddon. So that is what our patriarchs saw. They're fathers of their people and act as such. They're not just fathers of the Latin church or the Greek church, but fathers of their people. And that includes those men and women who still live, find themselves alive in Gaza. What is interesting is that both churches and both leaders are Christian community is practically evaporated. It was small in Gaza to begin with, probably around 2,000 or 3,000 people, maybe 5 years ago. We're speaking now of less than 500. The vast majority of people that the church is serving are not Catholic and certainly are not Christian, but they know the church to be a light in the darkness, and so they're there. Always there, and our priests, our pastors, our religious and lay catechists, they're there to act as a reminder, to be in solidarity with the vulnerable, with the poor, with the vulnerable, and to say, listen, the rest of the world has not forgotten you. There are people. And I tell you, Archbishop Broglio, was it last year, called for a special collection for Gaza and the Middle East and throughout the United States. And it never, I've said this on your show before, it never ceases to amaze me how generous American Catholics are. Perhaps the most generous people in the world. The way that the church responded, and responded long before Archbishop Broglio asked for this to be considered in our parishes and dioceses across the country. People wanted to know, what could I do to help? And they are there to express that solidarity, which is remarkable and a beautiful thing, and that's what we're called to do as Catholics.
1: Well, Michael, thank you, and you're right. I'm delighted, and if people can help, I would ask them to do two things. One, pray, and if you can financially support those efforts, certainly do that. I know you've got a website that people can help you out too, right? It's the
0: what's it? www.cnewa.org.
1: That's it.
0: And prayer moves mountains. We know that. First and foremost, we need to pray.
1: Let's grab a few more calls. 888-914-9149. If you want to join me, feel free to dial in. Daniel's in Albuquerque, New Mexico. Daniel, good afternoon. You're on the air with Michael LaCivita.
2: Hi, good afternoon. How you doing?
1: Hey, we're doing well. Thanks.
2: Nice. Just calling to chirp in on the conversation. To tail off where the man before had left, I really do like his points at the end, and it's a really beautiful thought to keep passing out that, the grace and generosity and just love of people is amazing. The Catholic people, as well as most people in general that I've found from all groups, you know.
0: That's really right.
2: Is beautiful to see the love and just pure generosity coming through. So, yeah, huge praise to that. And hopefully that message can keep going on. But further into the conversation, I've recently also been going through and looking at all these reports, super heavily lately, and going through and reading the actual reports, checking their sourcing, and, it is very thorough. There's a lot of different agencies chipping in on it. It is very, very thorough reporting. It's really hard not to take it, at least somewhat seriously at this point.
1: Right.
2: And that does raise some really startling questions. And even, you know, going back, I keep catching myself trying to explain things away, trying to make an excuse for stuff like that. And just looking into the situation, I was talking with a friend the other day who is deep in the weeds on all this stuff. And, you know, I brought up the attacks and all the things that happened first, and he always counters with something else that's also a really good point.
1: Right.
2: The Palestinian people are essentially sequestered into a tiny cage. That's, you got to expect some outrage when that happens. Palestine as a country was given to the current Israeli settlers, essentially, as a gift after World War II from the British, who arguably had no right to even give up the land. And it just keeps going back and back. Like, it is a really complicated...
1: It is. No, it is, Daniel. First of all, I'm glad you called. Let's talk about some of your points, and Michael, I'll bring you into the conversation here as well. Look, if the reports are accurate, then this is a very serious situation. Yeah, there's no doubt about it. The U.S. has called the genocide a false accusation, part of a campaign to delegitimize Israel. One of the claims in defense of Israel is that if they truly wanted to wipe out the Palestinians, they could have done far worse with military power. Instead, they allowed aid, though that was complicated by, you know, Hamas, to take steps to minimize the harm. So anyway, I don't know. I don't know what's going to happen here. Where's the church on this? What are you hearing from Pope Leo? How are they responding also to these reports, and how should we approach this?
0: Well, it's been interesting in that there has not yet been a response, but if you recall, not long ago, there was an editorial in Vatican News, in which is, of course, a vehicle, communications vehicle of the Holy See, that called what was happening in Gaza a famine, which is also a legal term, and then also described it as a genocide. So the fact that your caller clearly is doing what I always urge people to do, and that is look at the sources, look at the information, and try to remove as much of the barnacles around it, right? The partisanization of things, and just look at the facts of things. You know, people are clearly taking, including the state of Israel, are taking this seriously. Because they need to take this seriously. We all do, and need to seriously consider it. Whether that means that it's actually true or not is another thing, or whether or not, I mean, they have to make the case for it, correct?
1: Right.
0: It's that's what juries do. In some ways, we're a jury of opinion here. So, but what has the church said? Well, the church has been very, very clear from the beginning of all of this that war does not settle anything. It just engenders more war. I mean, the Pope, I think, has been very interesting, Pope Leo, in looking at what is just war and is there such a thing as just war? And there's a whole process of reconsideration. And our Catholic theology and understanding of things like this continues to evolve as the world itself devolves from civilization to mass, you know, murder in some cases. So it's stay tuned and to consider this with and listen to both sides. And I think the most important thing is never to demonize the other. That's the thing that is so frightening, because the result of demonizing the other is precisely what we have happening in the Holy Land today. And that is a constant tit for tat.
1: There were reports about radical Orthodox Jews and Israeli soldiers. I don't know if you know anything about this. They were harassing Christians in the West Bank. That includes sites like Bethlehem. You know, I've seen images of them defacing the image of the Blessed Mother and other things. Sure. Now, I think some of those soldiers were actually punished for that. But what is happening there? I'm assuming, are those anomalies, or is there this anti-Christian bias that we're even seeing within the IDF?
0: I can't speak about within the IDF. I know that certainly when you're under a state of total war and total siege, as Israel and Israeli society has been for quite some time, it's going to, just like as the caller demonstrated, you know, Palestinians under some form of military occupation are going to respond. That's what happens, you know, to our psyches is that we respond sometimes in ways that are not logical and betray who we are as human beings, and the very goodness of remember, each one of us is created in the likeness and image of God. That's the foundation of our theology, of our understanding of God's relationship to humanity. So is there a climate, an increasing anti-Christian climate in Israel? Well, there seem to be demonstrations of that, whether you're in Taipei, or which is the only Christian village left in the West Bank, in the West Bank, whether it's in Ramallah or Bethlehem or the Christian community in Gaza, or acts of anti-Christian violence demonstrated, you know, in Lebanon now, because many of those villages in South Lebanon are in fact Catholic and have been historically Catholic for centuries.
1: I hate to cut you off. I got to leave it right there because I'm up against the clock. I want to make sure people check you out as well. First of all, I'm grateful for your conversation. Sure. My apologies to everybody that's on hold. Michael Lasavita, he is the Chief Communication Officer for Catholic Near East Welfare Association. It's an agency of the Holy See, as I've been saying, but you can find them at cnewa.com. That's cnewa.com. And what's your organization?
0: .org.
1: And what does your organization do in about 30 seconds, if you could?
0: We provide emergency relief through the local church always to those who need it most, particularly in the Middle East.
1: So that includes Lebanon. We're hearing reports about Israel targeting Christian villages and churches. Hezbollah is using a lot of those places. You're helping the Lebanese people as well? Everybody. That's great.
0: Yes, Syrians, Lebanese, Iraqis, Jordanians, Israelis, Palestinians.
1: So, hey, well, thank you, Michael, for being with me. I always appreciate your insights and your level-headed approach to this. We'll talk again soon, okay?
0: Sounds good. Thank you very much, sir.
1: It's Michael Lasavita. When I return, in less than 24 hours, a friend of mine texted me last night and says, did you hear about this? Three powerful earthquakes struck three different continents, California, Venezuela, and Japan. And I just want to take a look at what that means. If you live in California, there's some reports about the San Andreas, too. Stay with me. We'll get into that and more right after this.
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12: Urgent search and rescue in Venezuela. Two massive back-to-back earthquakes killing at least 164 people. A loud crash sending people scrambling for cover in videos circulating online. Seconds later, debris crashing down on the street below. Violent shaking sends a section of the Caracas airport collapsing in a cloud of dust. Travelers scrambling to escape. Parts of the terminal left looking like a war zone. The airport now closed. Buildings across the capital city of Caracas leveled. Entire walls crumbled, exposing apartments and businesses to the street below. Emergency crews digging through the rubble, helping residents to safety. Officials saying more than 900 people are injured, some pulled out on stretchers and loaded into ambulances.
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1: Absolutely terrifying. Absolutely terrifying. Good afternoon. I'm Drew Mariani. That was Good Morning America reporting on the devastating earthquake in Venezuela last night. I was at home, and I got a text from a friend of mine. He says, did you hear about what's happening? I said, oh, yeah, there was an earthquake in Venezuela. No, he says, no, there's three earthquakes on three different continents. I said, are you kidding me? Yeah, the biggest, of course, Venezuela. They got hit with a major political shakeup at the start of the year, as you know, when the U.S. went in, took out Nicolas Maduro and his wife, brought him to New York. Today, the country got hit with another shakeup. This one, a physical one, a 7.4 on the Richter scale. It just shook and rattled Caracas earlier this morning, and that was following an aftershock that was practically the same intensity. It was 7.2 on the Richter scale. Tens of thousands of people are missing. So far, 188 are reported dead. The U.S. Geological Survey believes that the number is going to go much higher since the quake hits mostly around the city, and it's a city of around 3 million people. And I've been to Caracas many times. There's a lot of tall buildings, a lot of skyscrapers, and around there, there's a lot of other places that are where people live in buildings and edifices that are not very stable. The BBC was reporting that more than 100 buildings in the city of La Guaira had collapsed, and of course communications have been cut off and transportation's hard to come by, and tsunami warnings could be issued for the Southern Caribbean. So what a mess. But meanwhile, that's South America, right? Meanwhile, simultaneously, an earthquake with a magnitude of 6.9 occurred on the other side of the Pacific. It occurred in Japan. There's a northern part of the mainland that got rocked. Tremors were recorded in the Pacific Ocean. Japanese authorities, they too were worried about tsunamis. They issued a tsunami threat and began monitoring the consequences of this disaster. There was also a 5.6 earthquake in Northern California, and it shook people all the way from Eureka to San Francisco. So reports are, one other thing, and we'll get into this with Robert Herman, who's going to be joining me, the San Andreas Fault. And I saw this story last week, and I was going to discuss it prior to these earthquakes. The San Andreas Fault, and the there's another fault there. I think it's the San Jacinto Fault Zone. They've reached their highest levels in 1,000 years. 1,000 years. And that was according to a study that was done by the University of Hawaii at Manoa. Scientists there were wondering when California's next so-called big one would occur. But I was struck by that. They've reached the highest stress levels in 1,000 years. Dr. Robert Herman joins me. He's the Paul C. Rainer Chair of Natural Sciences at St. Louis University. Doctor, thank you for your time. Good afternoon.
14: Hello.
1: You study this. This is your field. I mean, 3 in 1 day in different parts of the world. I thought, oh my gosh, is the Ring of Fire going to begin to go off? Venezuela, of course, is on the Caribbean Sea, which is connected to the Atlantic Ocean, Japan and California, obviously the Pacific Ocean. Any relation to these earthquakes? And what do you make of them happening in such close range? Or is that just absolutely coincidental?
14: It's completely coincidental. I mean, the only thing that's not coincidental were the two ones in Venezuela. And when you have a big earthquake like that, the fault is maybe 60 to 100 miles long. And all on that fault, there will be aftershocks. Now, the aftershocks will be smaller. They will be felt. Some of them be large enough to cause some damage. But there's nothing strange about these earthquakes. We studied large earthquakes for many years, and this is what happens. What's really interesting, though, with the modern technology is, within minutes of the earthquake, the recordings were transmitted to the U.S. Geological Survey National Earthquake Information Center. The earthquake was automatically located within 10 minutes. The solution was reviewed by a human being. A few minutes after that, they had an idea of how big the earthquake was, and there was an assessment of what could have happened. People would go to the U.S. Geological Survey website. They'll see something called Pager, which gives an estimate of casualties, an estimate of economic loss, based on where the earthquake occurred, how big the earthquake was, and then, of course, what is the built-up environment in that particular region. So it is a very significant earthquake, and it caused a lot of damage. Now, with respect to the U.S. Geological Survey, one of their tasks then is whenever anything is big and could cause significant damage, they will then notify national authorities and international authorities. So I heard on the radio just a little while ago, that the State Department is sending rescue teams. There will be rescue teams and equipment coming from other countries into Venezuela to get people out of the, to rescue people, to sustain people, because any significant thing like or event like this is you're going to have to get water, medicine, shelter in there. So this is just the beginning of a long recovery that will last, be very intensive response initially, but this recovery is going to take years.
1: How often do these aftershocks take place? I mean, some were in close proximity. I was surprised at this. The first one we're talking about in Venezuela, 7.4, then it went to 7.2. That's pretty significant. I know they diminish as that energy is released from those tectonic plates, but what's the span of that? Is it weeks? Is it months? Will we see other devastation as a result of it?
14: You'll probably see little earthquakes that the instruments would detect and people would not feel years after this event. So what will happen is that there will be some sixes and a good number of fives, in the immediate future. And, you can estimate, that just what might, the likelihood of event. They're going to be a bunch of fives and possibly some sixes. Anything comparable in size to the big one is somewhat unlikely. And there are going to be a lot of little ones that have been felt. So the people in that area, they've been affected by a big earthquake. Yeah. They are, somewhat, fearful of what could happen in the future. Sure. And then they're going to be bombarded by all these little ones that they'll feel. And, they're going to say, gee, they're going to be very anxious about, everything in the future. They're going to be very sensitive to earthquakes. So,
1: no kidding.
14: Not only you got the psychological state of people is going to be affected over time.
1: Right.
14: So, it is significant. Yeah. It happened in a major populated area.
1: Yeah. Just in terms of the global picture, how active has global seismic activity been over the past decade? Are things intensifying? Is this normal, common?
14: It's normal. It's about the same. I mean, the Earth itself is a giant heat engine, and the result of that thermal energy is that things move, and when they or they build up stress, and when they break, you have the earthquakes. You could ask the same question about whether the severe weather is at the same rate or is greater now, and I think it's about all the same. You can have long quiet periods because earthquakes are occurring on a time scale beyond a human life. So you have to think about hundreds, if not thousands of years that these things are occurring, and we just have not really observed them long enough to really define the rates.
1: Well, do me a favor, if you can hang for a moment, I take a short break, Doctor. When we come back, I want to talk about California. I want to talk about the San Andreas Fault and get your take on that, and we'll give everyone what they need to know. My guest today, Dr. Robert Herman, he is the Paul C. Rainer Chair of Natural Sciences at St. Louis University, taking a look at three earthquakes that took place on three continents on the same day, and the devastation on the one in Venezuela was off the charts. I was sharing before we started the conversation that I think it was News Nation that was reporting that the San Andreas fault line may have reached its highest stress levels in a millennia, 1,000 years. We'll talk about what that might portend for the future and more right after this.
15: With new chemical abortions, less surgical abortions, the dynamic in the abortion industry is changing. So where the pro-life movement is going to have to go is getting out and being the church and putting forward a good witness, really reaching the heart of the people.
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17: Hello, this is Archbishop Thomas Winsky of the Archdiocese of Miami, Florida. Let us pray. Remember, O most gracious Virgin Mary, that never was it known that anyone who fled to thy protection, implored thy help, or sought thy intercession, was left unaided. Inspired with this confidence, I fly to thee, O Virgin of Virgins, my Mother. To thee do I come, before thee I stand, sinful and sorrowful. O Mother of the Word Incarnate, despise not my petitions, but in thy mercy, hear and answer me. Amen.
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1: Joining me. Good to be here with you today. If you are just tuning in, we are taking a look at a global event, a series of earthquakes that struck California, Venezuela, and Japan within a single day. My guest today, Dr. Robert Herman, we're exploring what scientists make of the activity, whether or not you should be concerned, and what those events may reveal to us about what's coming, as well as what you need to know about being prepared. One of the stories I did see, and one that gave me a little bit of pause, and maybe it's more dramatic than it really is. You know how the media sometimes loves to blow these things up. There is a report that the San Andreas Fault, that pressure is building on it, and eventually it will go off. Maybe we can do a one-on-one with the doctor here on the best way, you know, on what causes an earthquake and why they erupt. But some are speculating it's been 1,000 years of stress put on that fault line. And the question is how long a time before that erupts. And if it does, you know where that fault line runs. It runs up and down that state of California. It'd be a lot of devastation. Dr. Herman, maybe give us that 101. What causes an earthquake? And I know, well, rather than me explain it, why don't you take us through it?
14: Okay, I think, you know, the simplest explanation is just grab a twig that's fallen down out of a tree and bend it. Then it'll bend. And if you bend it enough, it breaks. So so the breaking part is the earthquake, and the bending is just the building up of the stress. So the earth, you know, the surface of the earth is continually moving. We are moving apart. You know, North America is moving apart from Europe at a certain rate, and it's measurable. If you're out in the western United States and you are east of if you compare how the east side of the San Andreas Fault is moving with respect to the west side, you will actually see a bending, just like if you bend that twig.
1: Wow.
14: And those, you know, that could be measured very precisely. You know, obviously the rate is very small, and you have to, you know, after a number of years, you can actually see something where you can believe the results. So the Earth is a heat engine. The Earth is pushing around the surface of the Earth, much like if you were to boil some tomato soup in a pot, and you'd see things moving around the surface. Well, the surface would be the Earth's plates, and what's boiling around or moving around inside is you know what the Earth is doing, because you know the heat generation in the Earth. So we know these rates. We know what the rates are today. Well, about 30 years ago, 40 years ago, there was a geologist named Kerry C. Who basically went out to California and found evidence of earthquakes that occurred before recorded time.
1: Wow.
14: Now remember, our recorded history in California is 250 to 300 years old, so we're not really able to go back 1,000 years. But the earthquakes, when they do cause the fault to move, you know, you can imagine a stream valley coming down across the fault moves, and all of a sudden the stream is offset. Well, and then the stream will cut a whole new path. Next earthquake comes along, one side of the fault moves again in the same direction, and the old stream valley is offset, the new stream valley is offset, and then finally, you know, a third one is created. In that stream valley, you do have essentially fossils or, the remains of, you know, of living things like clamshells. Those things could be dated. So what they've done in California is they've been able to go back and date when these particular faults have moved. So now if you make the assumption that you've got this long-term rate, and we have a pretty good idea that these plates have been moving the same way for, tens of hundreds of thousands of years, and then you compare to, you know, what you see at the surface, you then can make an estimate of how much of the, you know, this plate movement is taken up by movement on the fault. And if there is a difference, a deficit, you say, hey, there's something that may happen in the future. But again, when you say something may happen in the future, you're talking about, you know, geological time. It could be several hundred years in the future. So we cannot predict earthquakes. Given an earthquake, we could make a pretty good estimate of what the shaking will be. And if we have that estimate of shaking, we could then design structures and force building codes so that, you know, to reduce loss of life.
1: So let's talk California for a moment. I mean, there's San Andreas. We have the New Madrid Fault in the middle of the country. There's even the Gordon Ridge off the Atlantic. But when it comes to the San Andreas Fault, the latest report, 1,000 years of stress on it. It could be another 1,000 for all we know. It could be 10 days. I mean, we do not know, as you point out. What's the latest understanding of the San Andreas Fault? And it's not a matter of, you know, when it's if it's going to go off. It's a matter of really when. And I don't know what our predictions are like. Are there signs that say this is about to go off? And what would it mean for the citizens of California?
14: You can't really predict them. Taking the analogy of bending a twig and breaking it, if you bend it enough, you know you're going to break it. But you can't say exactly when.
1: So what are your thoughts on the San Andreas? How concerned are you about that erupting in our life?
14: Well, I live in the middle of the continent, so I'm personally not worried. I think, you know, what you know, the listeners have to realize that there's a lot of interest in preparation for earthquakes. So I'm at the scientific end that says, you know, given the earthquake, what is the shaking?
1: Right.
14: Well, you've got a whole group of engineers saying, what would the shaking do to structures?
1: Right.
14: You've got emergency response people, organizations, state emergency management agencies. They are trained to respond. The response training is done locally and within the states and nationally.
1: Yeah.
14: So earthquakes are taken seriously. But, you know, people aren't losing their minds over it, worrying about it. They just realize that if you take prudent steps, you know, that's all we can do at this particular point. But if you take prudent steps, you're going to be better prepared to ride these things out.
1: Yeah, that's for sure. Well, let's pray that, you know, we don't see a devastating quake here in the States. And we'll pray, of course, for those who've lost their lives in this recent one.
14: There will be a devastating quake someday, but we don't know when. Yeah. And so just have to be prepared and have to be able to respond.
1: You say you're in St. Louis, of course, you're in the middle of the country, but the New Madrid Fault runs down that line, doesn't it? That went off in the late 1800s, and it was devastating. I mean, that would have effects
14: 1811 and 12, they were very big earthquakes.
1: There are small ones
14: that continue.
1: It would rock the city of Chicago. It would affect them. People on the East Coast, I used to live right outside of the Philadelphia area. And there's fault lines. They're riddled up and down the East Coast. I couldn't imagine something in New York or Philadelphia going off.
14: Well, I mean, there are. You got to realize that the continent is very, very old. And there have been long periods of time when there have been earthquakes and faults developed. So many of the faults in the East are very old. Like the New Madrid probably originated.
1: Yeah.
14: You know, 400 million years ago, and then sort of was reactivated about 80 million years ago, to set up the conditions for the earthquakes that we have today. So again, that's the difference between a human lifetime and geological time.
1: Yeah, no kidding. Hey, Doctor, thanks for being here. I'm grateful for your expertise and your insight. I got to leave it right there, but I really do appreciate the conversation. I hope to talk to you again.
14: Great. Bye.
1: Thank you. That's Dr. Robert Herman. You can check him out as well. We're going to pray the chaplet coming up here in just about 3 or 4 moments. The lesson for me is we do not know the day or the hour, right? Buildings can fall. Your plans can change in an instant. I think of the people who woke up that day never expecting to lose their life in an earthquake. The greatest lesson isn't really geological. I think it's really spiritual when I look at these events, because your life was never meant to rest on shifting ground. It's meant to rest in Christ, right? Put your trust in him. If you're out there in California, you're worried about the next quake or you survive something, I say to you, pray for those who are suffering. Pray for those who've lost their lives and who have been injured as a result of this. And we'll pray the chaplet coming up in a moment too. We'll remember them as well. But, you know, when everything around you seems uncertain, I'll tell you, your bedrock, your foundation is one that never moves, and that's our Lord. And we're going to turn to him right now. And that always gives me a lot of comfort, because you can get swept up in war and natural disaster and all these other things. But it's the Lord that will calm those storms. You know, I don't have time to talk about it today. Maybe if I have time another day. I don't care what part of the country you're in. If you're on the East Coast, there's a tsunami scenario for North America and for Europe because of hidden fault lines in the Atlantic. The New Madrid quake line, that fault line, unbelievable. If I could tell you the story of what happened in 1812 and how far-reaching that was and what it would do today, it would, again, make you hold your breath for a moment. I don't have time. We'll pray the chaplet when I come back, and we'll pray for one another. So if you want to join me, here's how you get in. It's 888-914-9149. That's 888-914-9149. Of course, Nick is going to be on our social media, and you can send him a quick post at Drew Mariani Show. And if you don't get through the phone lines, Nick will give voice to whatever your intentions are. And I think that's really, really important. And I hope you'll join me. I hope you will join me for this prayer. As God answers your prayer, make sure you email me, drew@relevantradio.com, and share your story of his great mercy. So I'm going to take a pause when we come back. If your heart's heavy, if you're praying for a miracle, if you just want to draw a little bit closer to Christ, let's pray the chaplet of divine mercy together. I can't think of a more powerful way to unite when we have so many people not only listening on the station you are, but around the country and around the world invoking God in the great hour of mercy. That's why miracles happen here. When I come back, maybe I'll share an answered prayer or two with you as well. And of course, I'll take all your calls. One final thing too, before I break, because I always forget to mention this. Don't forget to be part of the text group. It'll be important. Text my name, Drew, to 914-914. Okay, 914-914 is the number. Text the word Drew. I'll be giving you alerts on the chaplet, on the re-release of books, and other really important things you might want to be the first to know about, okay? Let's pray. I'm going to Be right back. Don't go away.
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10: Yeah, I was a very dedicated practicing witch for 40 years. I was very deeply into that practice. And my husband, many years later, we were actually just cohabitating, but he became very ill, and I could not see any way that I could possibly help him get better. And out of literally nowhere, I received an incredibly strong prompting. It was very feminine in nature, to start praying the rosary. And I didn't have a clue how to pray a rosary. I grew up in a Catholic household, but had actually forgotten that I had been baptized Catholic because my mother was completely agnostic and away from the church. But I knew what a rosary looked like. So I went to a local Catholic shop, bought a rosary, bought a little pamphlet on how to pray it, and I started praying the rosary. Kind of choked me up for my husband every day. And my experience was so profound. The Blessed Mother literally just took me directly to Christ. Fast forward, you know, it's been 3 years. My husband and I are deeply, deeply committed to the Catholic faith. We got married in the Catholic Church. So for anybody that wonders if the Blessed Mother takes you to Christ, I promise you she takes you directly there. And the rosary was utterly instrumental in that happening for us.
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0: Let's pray. We will pray the chaplet. And we're not just saying words here. We're stepping into a moment of prayer where heaven meets earth. And Jesus himself told St. Faustina to pray this prayer unceasingly. It's a prayer of great grace. And when we unite together, you and me, and so many others, that voice is amplified. I know God hears these prayers. I was praying a little bit earlier today, this morning, and I was just reflecting on the fact that we live forever. And you don't die. I don't die. We live forever. Think about that. And let's not squander heaven, but let's live this life with trust. Let's put all the crosses, the trials, the tribulations that we have in our life right now, and let's make them meritorious. Let's ask God for his mercy. Let's also ask God for the graces we need to fulfill whatever that vocation is or whatever that cross is that he wants us to carry. So if you are in your home or your car, if you're listening to me right now at work, just give God a few minutes, okay? Let's bring these intentions, the weight of your heart, those names that you are praying for, those faces of situations that seem impossible to the Lord. And I love to say it all the time, God's mercy is bigger than anything you face right now. I get to pray with two wonderful people. Nick Sentovich will take your intentions off of our X platform. You can send him a post at Drew Mariani Show. That's at Drew Mariani Show. You can follow me at Drew Mariani as well. And of course, get to pray with my colleague Helen.
1: Hi,
0: on
1: Drew.
0: Thursdays. Helen, great to have you here.
1: Thanks for having me on this beautiful, bright summer Thursday.
0: I know you said to me, I sound like I have a cold. I am broadcasting using a different microphone in a different location. That might be why we had that, but wish I could be there with you in studio. It's good to have you here, though. Anything you want to pray for?
1: Yeah, Drew, I would love to pray for a family friend. Her name is Jennifer. She discovered that she had thyroid cancer while she was pregnant. She heroically kind of decided to not have treatment until after the baby was born. So at this point now, she's had surgery to remove both glands, and she's about to start chemotherapy. So I just want to lift her up in prayer.
0: All right. Let's lift her up in a particular way. And anyone that has the cross of cancer, I want to pray for those who transition, those who are looking for jobs, those who are transitioning to new positions, those who have lost their jobs. I just want to bring them to the Lord, that God will illuminate their path and open new doors and fill their days with a lot of joy. I want to share this quick email that came in. Hey, I want to let you know that I asked for prayers for my dad. This was a while ago. He was diagnosed with bladder cancer. We were very concerned. They said, you know, he's 92 years old. He probably wouldn't respond to treatment very well. I got to tell you, he's doing incredible. And I just want to say thank you, thank you, thank you. Prayers do indeed work. So I love it. The person says, my next request is going to be for my children return to Mass and for their spiritual and bodily health. That's a good one, right? We'll pray for conversion too today in a particular way. Nick, good to have you on the board with me today. What do you, anything coming across your radar you want to start us off with?
2: Thanks, Drew. Yeah, just a couple of health questions for my family that we're navigating right now. So prayers that we can have good discernment and navigate them well, and that the Lord provides all the healing that is necessary.
0: Amen. This is a place to go. We will lift you and your family and all those who have health-related issues. I'll pray for myself here as well, as I'm still on the mend here. It's still hard to walk, but I'm getting there. We'll start by praying right now in the name of the Father and of the Son and of the Holy Spirit. Amen. Amen. You expired, Jesus, but the source of life gushed forth for souls, and the ocean of mercy opened up for the whole world. O font of life, unfathomable divine mercy, envelop the whole world and empty yourself out upon us. O blood of water, which gushed forth from the heart of Jesus as a fountain of mercy for us.
1: I trust in you.
0: O blood and water, which gushed forth from the heart of Jesus as a fountain of mercy for us.
1: I trust in you.
0: O blood and water, which gushed forth from the heart of Jesus as a fountain of mercy for us.
1: I trust in you.
0: Our Father who art in heaven, hallowed be thy name. Thy kingdom come, thy will be done on earth as it is in heaven.
1: Give us this day our daily bread, and forgive us our trespasses, as we forgive those who trespass against us. And lead us not into temptation, but deliver us from evil. Amen.
0: Hail Mary, full of grace, the Lord is with thee. Blessed art thou among women, and blessed is the fruit of thy womb, Jesus.
1: Holy Mary, Mother of God, pray for us sinners now and at the hour of our death. Amen.
0: And I believe in God, the Father Almighty, the Creator of heaven and earth, and in Jesus Christ, his only Son, our Lord, who was conceived by the Holy Spirit and was born of the Virgin Mary. He suffered under Pontius Pilate, was crucified, died, and was buried. He descended into hell on the third day. He rose again from the dead. He ascended into heaven and is seated at the right hand of God the Father Almighty. From there he shall come to judge the living and the dead.
1: I believe in the Holy Spirit, the Holy Catholic Church, the communion of saints, the forgiveness of sins, the resurrection of the body, and life everlasting. Amen.
0: Amen. All right, we'll take our first call. This comes from Bernie, Texas. Shirley, good afternoon.
3: Hello, Drew.
0: Hey.
3: I'm calling. Hi. One of my nephews died this morning, and I'm asking for prayers for the repose of his soul. He was an Air Force veteran who suffered from PTSD and alcoholism and other issues. So I'm just asking for prayers for the repose of his soul.
0: I'm so sorry. I am for your loss. It's especially in a situation like that. And we'll lift up your nephew. And God knows where he was and what he was struggling with and his situation. Mm-hmm. And Shirley, I just trust in the mercy of God. So let's pray for him right now. We'll pray for all those who have died unexpectedly by tragedy, by accident, by disease, by suicide. And we will just bring them to our merciful Savior. When you lose a loved one, you know, your heart breaks. As I said a moment ago, death is never really the end. At least for those who died in Christ, it's a doorway to eternal life where there will be no more pain, no more suffering, only the joy of being with God. And we just want to pray for your nephew right now that he is safe in the arms of the Father, surrounded by the saints and in the communion of heaven.

0: Passion,
1: have mercy on us and on the whole world.
0: For the sake of his sorrowful passion,
1: have mercy on us and on the whole world.
0: For the sake of his sorrowful passion,
1: have mercy on us and on the whole world.
0: For the sake of his sorrowful passion,
1: have mercy on us and on the whole world.
0: For the sake of his sorrowful passion,
1: have mercy on us and on the whole world.
0: For the sake of his sorrowful passion,
1: have mercy on us and on the whole world.
0: For the sake of his sorrowful passion,
1: have mercy on us and on the whole world.
0: For the sake of his sorrowful passion,
1: have mercy on us and on the whole world.
0: For the sake of his sorrowful passion,
1: have mercy on us and on the whole world.
0: For the sake of his sorrowful passion,
1: have mercy on us and on the whole world.
0: Nick, is that it? That's the final one, right? Okay. Marcella is next. Marcella is praying with us in Lodi, California. Hi, Marcella. Good afternoon.
2: Hi, good afternoon. I would like to pray for this job interview that I went today, and I'm hoping it went well. Also for my son, Daniel, for his faith, and my dad that has cancer.
0: Oh, man. All right. Well, let's pray for your dad. Let's pray for your son and Marcella. Let's pray for you right now, okay? I want you to be at peace, all that's going on in your life. And we'll ask the Lord to really allow this opportunity to be one that'll be a great blessing to you and your family. Place all of your concerns before our Lord. Do it with confidence. And I promise you, God will work everything for the good. And Lord, I pray right now for those seeking jobs, those who've gone through job interviews, who have to discern the path they're going to take, and that wisdom and discernment come upon them. And we pray in particular for those who've done the interviews, that they may see all the qualities that these individuals possess. Eternal Father, we offer you the body, blood, soul, and divinity of your dearly beloved Son, our Lord Jesus Christ,
1: in atonement for our sins and those of the whole world.
0: For the sake of his sorrowful passion,
1: have mercy on us and on the whole world.
0: For the sake of his sorrowful passion,
1: have mercy on us and on the whole world.
0: For the sake of his sorrowful passion,
1: have mercy on us and on the whole world.
0: For the sake of his sorrowful passion,
1: have mercy on us and on the whole world.
0: For the sake of his sorrowful passion,
1: have mercy on us and on the whole world.
0: For the sake of his sorrowful passion,
1: have mercy on us and on the whole world.
0: For the sake of his sorrowful passion,
1: have mercy on us and on the whole world.
0: For the sake of his sorrowful passion,
1: have mercy on us and on the whole world.
0: For the sake of his sorrowful passion,
1: have mercy on us and on the whole world.
0: For the sake of his sorrowful passion,
1: have mercy on us and on the whole world.
0: All right, let's go to Nick next. He is taking all of your calls on our social media. You can send him a quick post at Drew Mariani Show. Laura is in Frenchtown, New Jersey. Hi, Laura. Good afternoon.
3: Hi, thank you for taking my call. I can't figure out how to get off speakerphone.
0: You know what, Laura, hold on one second. I'm going to give you a second to do that. I was going to go to Nick first, but I jumped to you. Fix your speakerphone if you can. I'll be right with you. And Nick, what's coming in?
4: Drew, one listener is praying for a friend's first grandchild that was born at 32 weeks after the water broke at 30. At first, it was all positive. Now there are more and more problems. Please pray. Laura is praying for Landry, who is being detained in a Colorado jail for an unknown warrant, that he be freed and that the warrant cleared. Uh-huh. Judy is praying for her daughter's nursing exam, that she succeed. Another listener is asking prayers to guide their spouse back to the church and for healing so that their spouse isn't depressed and angry, that the family can heal and find peace. Cody is praying for my dad, who went to the ER this morning for chest pain and is now having a heart catheterization. Judy from Illinois is praying for Danielle. After giving birth to her son a week ago, she had a stroke yesterday and is in the ICU. Fabiana is praying for healing from cancer for her sister and for financial freedom. Finally, Manuela has a praise report. My sister Consuela has sepsis and was delirious. After praying the chaplet of divine mercy, my sister is alert today and has not had a fever.
0: Wow. All right, well, let's lift them all up, and we will take all these intentions before our merciful Savior, and we'll add to that Laura, who is praying with us in Frenchtown, New Jersey. Hi, Laura.
3: How to do it. Thank you for taking my call. Just praying for the victims of the earthquake, all the earthquakes, and the repose of their souls, and also prayers for my daughter, Jasmine, who's delving in witchcraft, and for all those away from the faith. And the snares of the evil one.
0: Well, Laura, thank you for praying for all those who were the victims of that.

0: horrible accident and tragedy. You know, these earthquakes, we don't know the day or the hour, but I want to pray for you as a mom that you have unbelievable wisdom in dealing with your daughter. And I want to call upon the great vanquisher of the evil one, St. Michael the Archangel, to protect her from the deception that she is now dabbling in. And we'll just pray for your daughter's practicing witchcraft right now. And we will ask in a special way that by these prayers and God's mercy, she'll be led back to the truth and that she can experience the freedom that can only be found in Christ and in his church. So, Lord, I give you this mother. I give you her daughter. I give you all those involved in the occult, in any practice of darkness, any deep and binding sin. And I just ask for their profound conversion and their healing. Eternal Father, we offer you the body, blood, soul, and divinity of your dearly beloved Son, our Lord Jesus Christ.
1: In atonement for our sins and those of the whole world.
0: For the sake of his sorrowful passion.
1: Have mercy on us and on the whole world.
0: For the sake of his sorrowful passion.
1: Have mercy on us and on the whole world.
0: For the sake of his sorrowful passion.
1: Have mercy on us and on the whole world.
0: For the sake of his sorrowful passion.
1: Have mercy on us and on the whole world.
0: For the sake of his sorrowful passion.
1: Have mercy on us and on the whole world.
0: For the sake of his sorrowful passion.
1: Have mercy on us and on the whole world.
0: For the sake of his sorrowful passion.
1: Have mercy on us and on the whole world.
0: For the sake of his sorrowful passion.
1: Have mercy on us and on the whole world.
0: For the sake of his sorrowful passion.
1: Have mercy on us and on the whole world.
0: For the sake of his sorrowful passion.
1: Have mercy on us and on the whole world.
0: Hi, Ron is in Edgar, Wisconsin. Ron, thanks for calling in. Good afternoon.
2: Good afternoon. My prayer is for my friend. His name is Scott Bouchard, and he's dying. And we learned today that they're giving him days to weeks, and he's in pretty rough shape. And, you know, I know God can heal him if he wants, and, yeah. And that would be great, and that would be wonderful. But my prayer, I visited him yesterday, and he's away from the faith, and I tried to get him to, you know, invite Jesus into his heart, and he wasn't rude, but he said he'd pass. So I guess my prayer is that grace comes, you know, that God sends angels and grace and floods his soul and gets him to invite Jesus in, you know, and, yeah. You know, to die in his grace, yeah. And his mercy and his love and his friendship. So that's my prayer more than anything, is that he cries out to the Lord, you know.
0: Yeah, this prayer is so powerful in doing that. And Ron, first of all, thank you for calling. You're a good man, good friend. And I want to pray for you too. Whatever needs you have, I know you didn't voice them. And this is really an important and very critical intention for somebody who's approaching death and has been away from God. I have great confidence in the mercy of God. I've heard so many conversions, so many deathbed conversions. Trust, it's never too late for God's infinite mercy. The Lord reaches out to a soul multiple times, always honoring their will, but he reaches out to them, exerting his mercy upon them. And, you know, these final moments coupled with this prayer, and that there's extraordinary grace that's going to flow. And I think the Lord will touch his heart. And that's what I want to pray now, that he removes the hardness or the fear, that he draws him back into the loving embrace of the Father. And I often think, you know, one of the greatest conversions on the deathbed is that of Dismas, St. Dismas, right? The good thief who hung on the cross with Christ. And the Lord told him that day he would be in paradise with him. It is never too late. So we call upon St. Dismas, and let's unite together right now to pray for our loved ones that are away from the faith, but in a particular way that those who are dying, that by our prayers, they can enter eternal life. And one day we can be perfectly reunited with them. Eternal Father, we offer you the body, blood, soul, and divinity of your dearly beloved Son, our Lord Jesus Christ.
1: In atonement for our sins and those of the whole world.
0: For the sake of his sorrowful passion.
1: Have mercy on us and on the whole world.
0: For the sake of his sorrowful passion.
1: Have mercy on us and on the whole world.
0: For the sake of his sorrowful passion.
1: Have mercy on us and on the whole world.
0: For the sake of his sorrowful passion.
1: Have mercy on us and on the whole world.
0: For the sake of his sorrowful passion.
1: Have mercy on us and on the whole world.
0: For the sake of his sorrowful passion.
1: Have mercy on us and on the whole world.
0: For the sake of his sorrowful passion,
1: have mercy on us and on the whole world.
0: For the sake of his sorrowful passion,
1: have mercy on us and on the whole world.
0: For the sake of his sorrowful passion,
1: have mercy on us and on the whole world.
0: For the sake of his sorrowful passion,
1: have mercy on us and on the whole world.
0: All right, I'm going to try to take some extra calls. I have a few minutes to do that. So if you're on hold, I'll try to get you on. Let's start with Monroe, New York. Marilyn, good afternoon.
3: Good afternoon, Drew. I would like to pray for my mom's soul who passed away on Sunday.
0: Peacefully,
3: within my home.
0: Oh, I'm so sorry.
3: I called on Thursday, if you guys recall. I called on Thursday when she was in Westchester Medical.
0: Yep.
3: She gave me one day of peacefulness, and then she went peacefully on Sunday at 11 a.m. in the morning.
0: Oh. Marilyn, it's so hard to lose a mother. It is just so hard. My heart really does ache for you. I'm really sorry for what you're going through. And it's so raw and it's so close. Let's pray for the soul of your mom right now. And it seems to be a reoccurring theme. I often say that somehow the current of the Holy Spirit runs through this program. And we've seen so many people on their deathbeds or near death or have passed away. And I want to pray for all purgatorial souls, especially those in our family line, those that have been forgotten, those who are not prayed for, those who need God's mercy. But I want to pray for Marilyn, and I want to pray prayers for all who have passed away. And Marilyn, I want you to know that your mother, I know how much you love her. Christ loves her infinitely more. And pray for her, offer masses for her, and take comfort because there is hope in the resurrection. Your mother's love for you remains. In fact, she can love you even more perfectly now. By God's grace, you will be reunited with her in our Father's house one day. So we're going to pray for her soul right now and for you and all who mourn. Mary's in Decatur, Illinois. Mary, good afternoon. Thanks for joining us.
4: Good afternoon, Drew. Thank you for taking my call. I have called before with the same intention. My brother is terribly addicted and away from the church. And just recently, we thought we had a glimmer of hope, but it fell through. And his life seems to be becoming more and more fragile every day. And so we're asking our family to pray for him and help him to come back to us.
0: All right. Well, that's a beautiful prayer, and let's pray for that right now. Okay, Mary, I think it's a prayer that we can all join you in for our loved ones as well. I mean, you may have a child, you may have a sibling, you may be a parent, or maybe somebody that you really love. St. Faustina wrote many times in her diary about conversion. She said, this is the one prayer that the Lord always, you know, he rejoices in, he delights in, and that, you know, it's heard. It is heard by God. And he desires a return of our loved ones who are away from the faith even more than you do, right? And he's constantly at work in their life, drawing them gently through his divine mercy. All we can do right now is persevere. And we can pray. We can sacrifice. Sometimes Faustina said, sacrifice is necessary for the conversion of a loved one. And we can plant those seeds of faith through our prayers. I know the Holy Spirit's at work. And when we're united as one voice here, this is a prayer that echoes before the throne of God. We'll take one more call or two if I can. Rocco is in Norwalk, Connecticut. Rocco, good afternoon.
5: Hi, thanks for taking my call. I want to pray for my my neighbor.
0: Rocco, I'm sorry, I lost you.
5: Hello?
0: Yeah, I'm sorry, Rock. I'm losing you. I think I got ALS is the only thing I got. So we will add that to this last decade as well. I apologize. Call back tomorrow. I'll see if I can get you on. Your signal is really choppy. Laura in Oakdale, California.
6: Hello, Drew. Thank you for taking my call. At this very moment, my son is having surgery to remove a cancerous tumor on his spine. 5 years ago, he had cancer of the adrenal glands that were removed, and I'm praying for a complete healing for him now, and both spiritually and physically.
0: Amen. Well, let's join you in that, okay? We'll definitely lift
6: and
0: that up.
6: I also want to pray for my three sons who are all away from the faith, Joseph, Anthony, and Frank.
0: Well, let's pray today, Laura, for conversion. I mean, we all have loved ones, every single one of us, you know, whether they're immediate, family, or extended, people that we love that need that grace. And I this prayer is coming up over and over again. I know God's hearing this prayer today. Those graces are flowing. Those seeds are being planted. Those circumstances are being set in motion. God's timeline is, of course, not ours. But I want to pray for you as a mother. I want to pray for your son. Let's turn right now and bring to the divine physician all who carry the cross of cancer, but in a particular way for your son who's now in the OR. And Lord, I just ask you to be the hands of those surgeons. St. Peregrine, patron saint of cancer patients, we ask for your powerful intercession as we pray. Lord, I give you everyone united with me now. Hear our prayers and in your mercy answer them. Eternal Father, we offer you the body, blood, soul, and divinity of your dearly beloved Son, our Lord Jesus Christ.
1: In atonement for our sins and those of the whole world.
0: For the sake of his sorrowful passion.
1: Have mercy on us and on the whole world.
0: For the sake of his sorrowful passion.
1: Have mercy on us and on the whole world.
0: For the sake of his sorrowful passion.
1: Have mercy on us and on the whole world.
0: For the sake of his sorrowful passion.
1: Have mercy on us and on the whole world.
0: For the sake of his sorrowful passion.
1: Have mercy on us and on the whole world.
0: For the sake of his sorrowful passion.
1: Have mercy on us and on the whole world.
0: For the sake of his sorrowful passion.
1: Have mercy on us and on the whole world.
0: For the sake of his sorrowful passion.
1: Have mercy on us and on the whole world.
0: For the sake of his sorrowful passion.
1: Have mercy on us and on the whole world.
0: For the sake of his sorrowful passion.
1: Have mercy on us and on the whole world.
0: Holy God, holy mighty one, holy immortal one.
1: Have mercy on us and on the whole world.
0: For this Holy God, holy mighty one, holy immortal one.
1: Have mercy on us and on the whole world.
0: Holy God, holy mighty one, holy immortal one.
1: Have mercy on us and on the whole world.
0: Eternal God, in whom mercy is endless and the treasury of compassion inexhaustible, please look kindly upon us and increase your mercy in us, so that in difficult moments we may not despair nor become despondent, but with great confidence submit ourselves to your holy will, which is love and mercy itself. Jesus, I trust in you. Jesus, I trust in you. Jesus, I trust in you. Our Lady, Queen of Heaven,
1: pray for us.
0: Our Lady of Champion,
1: pray for us.
0: Mother of Mercy,
1: pray for us.
0: Our Lady of Guadalupe,
1: pray for us.
0: Our Lady, Reconciler of Peoples and Nations,
1: pray for us.
0: Virgin Most Powerful,
1: pray for us.
0: St. Joseph,
1: pray for us.
0: St. Faustina,
1: pray for us.
0: St. John Paul II,
1: pray for us.
0: St. Peregrine,
1: pray for us.
0: St. Dismas,
1: pray for us.
0: St. Jose Maria Escriva,
1: pray for us.
0: St. Patrick and St. Elizabeth and St. Nicholas and St. Andrew.
1: Pray for us.
0: All you angels and saints.
1: Pray for us.
0: In the name of the Father, and of the Son, and of the Holy Spirit. Amen. Thank you very much for praying with me. It's great to have you here, Helen. And I do appreciate it.
1: Thanks for having me, Drew.
0: Keep praying with us. It's Helen, one of my great colleagues here. And I had to take a short pause. We've got a lot coming up right after this. I hope you'll stay with me. And again, hope you'll tell others about this chaplet. You can feel the spirit. I know how extraordinary it is. And I know as humans, we're very impatient, right? We want our answers immediately. God's time is not our time. God has ways of working things out. But if you're faithful, you keep your eyes open and you look, you'll see the fingerprints of God all over your situation, that he's walking right beside you. And you will see the fruit of your prayer. God works all things together for the good. Tell others about this prayer. Join me every afternoon at this time, okay? Tell one other person. It's a great way to spread God's mercy. And join me in my text group, okay? Be part of that Drew Mariani Show Team text group. 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Put in the message field the word Drew, and I'll stay in touch with you, okay? I'll pray for you, too. All right, short pause. I'll be back with more right after this.
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0: Thanks for joining me. You know, I just got done praying for the souls in purgatory. A lot of people approaching their deathbed. And, you know, today is an interesting day. I got a lot of emails from people saying, hey, can you talk about Medjugorje? Can you talk about Medjugorje? It's not something we do here on the air. It is a private revelation. But I think I should at least address where the church stands on it. And there was a message that came out of there recently about praying for our loved ones who've gone before us. So let me just lay the groundwork for you. I mean, if you're not familiar with this, back in June, on June 25th, 1981, the Virgin Mary reportedly began appearing in a place called Medjugorje. It was a tiny little hamlet. It was a small village in what is now Bosnia-Herzegovina. To date, millions of people have traveled. Tens of millions of people have traveled there, and the fruit of the conversion has been pretty abundant. The Catholic Church has been very careful. It's taken a very measured approach with this. It has not declared the alleged apparitions to be supernatural, but it has recognized the abundant supernatural, the spiritual fruits, I should say, associated with the site. Now, the apparitions are still ongoing. The church will never formally approve it when that happens. So the church is being prudent and wise. In 2019, the Holy See authorized official pilgrimages to Medjugorje. And in 2024, the Dicastery for the Doctrine of Faith, they issued a document granting what used to be called like a nil obstat, you know, nothing stands in the way, acknowledging that people receive, you know, great spiritual benefit there, like conversion, renewed faith, and the lines for confession are insane, and there's new vocations. You know the stories. But they made it clear that this is not a declaration the apparitions are indeed authentic. They've not gone that far like they have in places like Fatima or in Champion, Wisconsin. But Catholics are free to visit Medjugorje. They are free to benefit from the spiritual life. But belief in the reported apparitions remains optional, and it's not an obligation of faith. There has been some recent developments recently, just this week, And somebody had sent me an email from one of the seers, a girl named Maria Pavlovich Lunetti. And Our Lady came to her on June 16th, and she was asking for this 9-day novena leading up to the 25th. And every night, you know, Our Lady would come and appear. And one of the things she said I was struck by, and the reason I'm talking about this is because of all those intentions in the chapel, we're praying for the dying and for our loved one. She said to pray for all of our deceased. That's one of the things Our Lady said on June 18th. And pray for the whole family that our Lord may free you from evil, maybe even that your relatives have done. And it struck me because I'm thinking, well, what does that mean? I mean, I probably should do a show. What does the church teach regarding generational healing or healing the family tree? What the Virgin did say is with your prayers, with your penance, pray for mercy that these souls who are in purgatory can go to heaven. And when the vision ended, she signed herself with a cross and blessed everybody who was present. And then she vanished in light and disappeared. Really a fascinating confirmation of what many people have claimed with very little controversy over the years about praying for our loved ones and the family line. I mean, I think you can easily, one of the things I want to talk about today is Mass and how powerful Mass is for those who have gone before us, especially for the souls in purgatory. You might be mourning the loss of your mother, your son, somebody you really, really care about. There is nothing more efficacious than the power of the Mass. Padre Pio, he famously said that, you know, we have to empty purgatory with our prayers. There's nothing greater than the prayer of the Mass. St. John Vianney, you know, said that when he was preaching to many of his parishioners, he said, you know, souls depend upon the charity of the living. That's you and me. We have to pray. We have to have Masses offered. And of course, I could talk to you an hour about St. Faustina and her encounters with souls, pleading for prayers. And, you know, Jesus often talked to her about his mercy for the departed. But our faith is clear, and I want to get Susan on to talk about this. You know, if you have your catechism, if you die in God's grace and friendship, but you are still imperfectly purified, you know, there's this beautiful gift of purgatory. And souls in purgatory are not lost, they're saved. Heaven is certain for them. But before they can stand before all that is holy, every attachment that you will have, that I will have to any type of sin, it must be purified. And they can't pray for themselves, only we can. So you and I belong to that beautiful family, the communion of saints, right? I know some of your family members probably are already in heaven. Some might still be on earth, but I'll tell you what, some are probably in purgatory. Nobody knows this better than Susan Tassone. She is she's just a very gifted author and a champion for the souls in purgatory. I've been talking to her for a long time about this. Susan, first of all, thank you for all that you do for those who've gone before us. It is great to have you here with us. You can check Susan out and all of her works, by the way, if you want to, at her website, susantassone.com. Good afternoon, Susan.
17: Drew, thank you. It's just great chatting with you again. And I can't do it without you and without the listeners. It's a team effort. It's team purgatory. We need each other to, you know, as Our Lady said, pray for all the deceased, for our entire lineage. And when I saw that message, the lineage would be from what I've read and reading. I've read Father Hampsch. I've spoke with him up to the fourth generation. And in fact, he said to me, Drew, we were losing the Tassone name. We had no Tassone boys, okay? And those that were married had girls. There were no boys to carry. So this was way back when he was still alive, Father Hampsch, and I said, what do I do? He said, you need to re-sanctify the family tree. So I said, what does that mean? He said, you decide how many Masses you want to offer for them, and then attend those Masses, you know, for the deceased. And so I just picked six Masses. I said, okay, I'll go to Mass six times. I'll have it done for the, you know, the family tree. And Drew, after the Masses, literally, I'm not kidding you, there were three pregnancies and there were three baby boys. So we have the tree. He said, I called him. He said, you re-sanctified the tree. It needed the Masses. Obviously purification. I also did this. I did it afterward. She said, you know, she says, pray for them, offer penance. And of course you eloquently said the most powerful way to help them is through the Mass. And so what I decided to do were Gregorian Masses for my mother's side and for my father's side. And I went up to the fourth generation. And what does that mean? That means me, my parents, my grandparents, and my great-grandparents. So I did that to purify any kind of things that are being handed down to us because of the power of the Mass. But that's something people might want to do. Have Masses offered for your family tree. You know, attend the Mass and you know, break whatever cycles there are. That's up to God. But that's how powerful the Mass is.
0: You know, I love it. And you've been a big champion of Gregorian Masses, too. And I want to talk about them at some point here, too. But, you know, this is a controversial subject, Susan, for some people. Some people don't believe that, you know, why should the sin of my father or my father's father weigh down on me? And we can look at the sins of our first parents, right, Adam and Eve, and how that has traveled down throughout the entire human race. And it is scriptural in some respects when you talk about, you know, sin and its attachment to family lines. When you rub up against evil, it almost seems in accord with what scripture says, that the sins of the fathers in Exodus 20, I think it's 5, and Deuteronomy and Numbers and Jeremiah, there's several references to it. And what I found interesting is that a lot of families seem to suffer various diseases run through the line. People say, oh, that's genetic. Or maybe it's strange accidents or alcoholism or obesity or suicide or anger or anxiety or depression or division or divorce or other maladies. And again, there could be a logical explanation for a lot of those things sociologically. But I also think sin leaves a taint, and it can certainly infect. Your thoughts on those who maybe object to this and the fact that there seems to be, if people think back on their own family line, was it alcoholism that ran through? Was it, you know, accidents or suicide? Was it divorce? Was it something that seems to run through the line? And I always would be very careful about approaching that. And the way I always look at it is that we have to pray, you know, whether, you know, this is the case or not. How can you lose by praying for those who've gone before us?
17: Exactly, because you know, we have something that goes down to our family line, although thank goodness, because I'm attributing it to, you know, the Masses as well. What Father Ham says, you got to do these Masses to help re-sanctify the tree. We had gambling in our family, and I had just really was visiting the neighborhood, you know, where my grandparents lived, and I had my cousins with me, and he just happened to tell me. He says, you know what happened? And I said, what? He said, well, Grandma got kicked out of her house because she couldn't pay the rent because she gambled the money, you know. And I'm like,
0: wow.
17: And what she did was, it was interesting. He said, you know, the tablecloth, she would, underneath the tablecloth, she'd flip over the tablecloth and there would be everybody she owes. And I was stunned. I said, literally at this point, there's no one in our family at this point that literally gambles. Nobody gambles, but I'm hoping part of it was attributed to all the Masses that we pay for our deceased, living and deceased, and that there is an impact. And Father Ham, you know, he's got a book, Healing the Family Tree, and he's much more, you know, versed on it than I am, but I know he's telling you what to do in that book if you want to break any of these kinds of cycles. But that's what I did. I did what he told me to do, and the babies were born. And in fact, when I, one of the you know, one of the, my nephew's wife, she, you know, when she said she was pregnant, she didn't know that I was praying. And she said, well, she didn't know that I was praying for a boy. She goes, I was praying for a girl. I'm like, oh gosh.
0: Wow.
17: I said, well, I was praying for a boy and I did Masses. I guess we went out, you know, but I'm so happy. He's 21 years old. And he's absolutely gorgeous. So, but yeah, if you want to, you know, I'm not an expert on the family tree, but I know what Father Hamp was saying. But that book, I guess, would give you a lot more information than I can.
0: Yeah, I knew Father Hamsch well. He used to be on my radio program prior to passing away. He stayed at my home with me. And the stories that man told me were absolutely wild. He was a very holy priest, and I knew him well. Susan, let me do this. I need to take a short pause. Hey, when we come back, I only have Susan maybe 10 minutes or so. If you want to join us, I'll open the phones. You've got a question, a comment, you want to share your story, feel free to dial in. The number's 888-914-9149. You can call right now, 888-914-9149. Have you ever stopped to think about who's praying for you after you've gone home? If you have a will, tell your kids you want them that Mass is offered for you, right? Today, I'm going to talk, when we come back, we can talk about one of the church's most beautiful And I think often forgotten acts of mercy. And it's not just praying for the souls in purgatory, but I want to explore an extraordinary tradition called Gregorian Masses. This is 30 consecutive Masses offered for a departed soul. And why so many saints believe that this could be one of the greatest gifts you could ever give someone you loved. Susan will fill us in. We'll take your calls and questions, and our conversation will continue right after this.
18: The bottom line, ladies and gentlemen, pro-lifers are a people of persevering faith in God through prayer and fasting. We will bear any burden. We will endure any attack. We know that the cruel injustice of abortion need not be forever. We have hope and we have just begun.
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20: Hello, this is Bishop Joe Hannafeld to the Diocese of Grand Island, Nebraska. Let us pray. Remember, O most gracious Virgin Mary, that never was it known that anyone who fled to thy protection, implored thy help, or sought thy intercession was left unaided. Inspired with this confidence, I fly to thee, O Virgin of Virgins, my Mother. To thee do I come. Before thee I stand, sinful and sorrowful. O Mother of the Word Incarnate, despise not my petitions, but in thy mercy herein answer me. Amen.
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0: Well, thanks for joining me today. You know, doing my duty and trying to introduce you to what is really critical for all of us. I hope someone will do the same thing for me when I draw my final breath, and that's shining some light on the souls in purgatory who cannot pray for themselves. During the chapel, this intention, praying for the dying and for those who've gone before us, came up over and over again today. And it may sound obvious, but sometimes I think we act as though death ends and our responsibility towards those who have gone before us is over, you know, once they've drawn their last breath. We attend the funeral, we send flowers to our loved ones, maybe visit a cemetery, but then life moves on. But the church has always taught us something different. You know, the church has said that you and I belong, and this is beautiful, to the communion of saints. Right? I love that. So some members of your family are already there. They're already in heaven. As I said, some are maybe here, but I guarantee you there are many who probably are in purgatory. And today I just want to shine light on a really powerful, powerful gift that you can give to the souls in purgatory. It's called Gregorian Masses, and it dates back to the great Saint Gregory the Great in the 6th century. And somebody who introduced me to these is Susan Tassone, and she has been a friend of this program for years. She's a very gifted author, and she wrote a book. Her latest is called New Friends, Now and Forever. You can find that book where we get your books, but also at her website, SusanTassone.com. Susan, great to have you back. Let's talk Gregorian masses for a moment, if we can. Yeah. Fill everyone in on why these are so powerful.
17: They're so powerful. You know, in fact, with these messages from Medjugorje, she brought up purgatory right from the beginning and back in the early 80s. And she said to have, you know, offer masses, offer sacrifices, that they suffer in purgatory for a long time. And part of that reason, Drew, we canonize everybody. We put them in heaven. We said they suffer enough that they went straight to heaven. And it's just breaks my heart because we don't know that. We don't know if their will is perfectly lined up with God. So Gregorian masses come from Pope St. Gregory. They were instituted by him. And how did they start? One of his monks, Justice, was dying, and after his death, he wanted to have masses offered for him. So he ordered 30 masses, and on the 30th mass, he appeared to Pope St. Gregory, and he appeared to his blood brother Copiosus, and said that he was released from purgatory on the 30th mass. So that $64,000 question is, are you released after 30 masses? The church is, you know, it's very cautious, as you know, and they don't go that far to say it, but they point to the power and the efficacy of the mass. So I can't stress enough, put them in your will. The Gregorian masses, you can assign them to the Pious Union of St. Joseph, you can to CNEWA, you can do the propagation of the faith, but arrange them to have them in your will. Because you know what's happening, Drew? There's a great article, I don't have it in front of me, National Catholic Register was saying that families are not, you know, we're the baby boomers, we're coming up, you know, our number is going to be called not too long, and the families are not doing masses. They're not even having a funeral mass. They're just having some celebration of their life. And that's, you know, we don't, again, as I said, we don't know if that soul is in purgatory. From all my research, 26 years poring over the saints, and including even these messages from Our Lady, which concur with the revelations of the saints, most souls go to purgatory. Very few go directly to heaven. And in fact, I've read that the more you pray, the higher your level of purgatory will be, which will be less painful, because what the pain is, it's the burning love of God, because you saw God, you're unable to be with him, so you burn for love, and it's the loss of the sight of God. So those are Gregorian masses. They're 30 in a row. They're done consecutively, and I can't stress enough. Now, there is one place, Drew, CNEWA.org. They have what they call in suspense. You can do them and prepay them, and I only recommend them because I know that they're not going to go away because they're a pontifical agency, and they report directly to Rome. Mm-hmm. You can have them prepaid, or you can just have them, make sure your executor has them arranged, because the mass is the most, literally, it is the most powerful means to relieve and release the souls in purgatory. And so Gregorian masses were something Pope Pius, he popularized. Now, why did he say 30 masses, Drew? Why didn't he say 31? You know, why didn't he say 29? He said 30 because back in the Old Testament, Moses and Aaron and Jacob mourned their dead for 30 days. And their type of mourning, because it's in one of my books, Praying with the Saints, that how did they mourn? They mourned by praying for them and also by helping the sick, the poor, taking care of the needy. That's what that meant. So a part of that 30 days. But that's where the number 30 comes from. And in fact, if a pope dies or you see a cardinal die, you know, the bunting in front of the churches, the draping, it's up for 30 days. So that's where the number 30 came from.
0: Cool. Let's do this. We'll grab a few phone calls. We only have a few minutes. 888-914-9149. Angela is in Macomb, Michigan. Hi, Angela. Good afternoon. You're on the air with Susan Tassone.
2: Yes, I'm very interested in this topic because with my husband passing just recently, are you saying I should be putting 30 masses at our church for 30 consecutive days? I'm trying to understand what you're saying.
17: You can't have 30 masses done consecutively at a parish because there is a shortage of priests and they're unable to do them. So Gregorian masses are always offered through the missions. So you can go to CNEWA, you can go to the Marian Helpers, you can go to the Pious Union of St. Joseph, you can go to your local missions office, and that's who you have arranged 30 masses for your deceased.
0: Every mass, though, makes a difference. I mean, you can go to your parish and say, hey, can you have a mass said for my husband? You know, once a month if you want. You can go to multiple churches, but this is a great way to get them said and to be guaranteed 30 masses for him. And again, this is not about... Go ahead, Angela.
2: I was just going to ask, I just did that once a month, but I also was going to ask, in praying for our loved ones, is there a particular way to pray for them? Like, do you ask their souls to be, is there a particular way to?
17: Yes, there is. There is. I call them the four pillars, Angela. Number one, it's the Mass. Either you attend the Mass or you have Masses offered or enroll them in an association. Alongside the Mass, the Rosary is the most powerful. And the second most powerful means to help them because of the indulgences that are attached to the Rosary. Third is the Stations of the Cross, again, because of the indulgences that are attached from them. And then we've got, did I say Adoration, Jew?
0: No,
17: Adoration is the fort that directly impacts the soul. So those are, I call them, the four pillars that have a direct impact on the soul. Now, remember this. You know, I've gotten this question, Jew. We've talked about this. So what if the soul is already in heaven? What if, you know, I'm praying in, you know, they're already in heaven. We don't know, but if they are, what happens to those prayers? The common answer you hear a lot is, well, they go to some other soul. It's much bigger than that. St. Thomas Aquinas calls it accidental glory. If a soul is already in heaven and you're praying for them, that soul gets two things. It gets an increase in its intimacy with God, which greater joy, which that means greater joy, and it gets an increase in its intercessory power, which is in the catechism, number 978, or 958, I'm sorry. And so what's the lesson? You never stop praying for them because you increase their intercessory power and they help you. And believe me, you know, I'm sure, Drew, we can combine our experiences together. As I like what Blessed Solanus Casey says, they hardly ever fail, and they know, and you know, because of the things that happen. I can, you know, write a book on that, which I won't, but you know the experience that you get when your loved ones come around. I'd love to do a show like that, Drew, to hear what did you experience? You know, they come around, they come in dreams, they come in, you know, whatever that your family, you know, is accustomed to, you're going to identify, there he is. I know he's here. He just left this signal or this message.
0: Well, my guest today, Susan Tassone, we'll take another call or two, but just one final thought for you, Angela. Yeah, every prayer you offer, this is not a magic formula. You have to have 30 of these said. I would recommend it. And I've had them offered for my own parents, you know. Every prayer you offer, every rosary that you pray, every hour you spend in adoration, every indulgence, every mass intention, every act of charity that you do for your loved one and for the faithfully departed, it's an act of love. And that echoes into eternity. And one day, you will see, many spiritual writers have reflected on the powerful intercession of how grateful souls are when they reach the beatific vision. So saints, you know, tell souls in purgatory they can't merit anything for themselves. But boy, when they get to heaven, I'll tell you what, they're not going to forget you, right, Susan?
17: Not only that, Drew, they don't forget you in purgatory. The guardian angel informs them who is praying for them, and they start praying for you immediately. So you're being prayed for and interceded in purgatory, and then when they're released from purgatory, they pray before the throne of God constantly for you, and they become your nearest, your dearest, your sincere friends for all eternity until you reach heaven. And the most powerful ones are your family. Your family is looking out for your deceased loved ones.
0: Susan, we only have about 30 seconds. A lot of people want to know that website again. Could you say it slowly for everyone who's listening?
17: Which one, Drew? The one where it's having three
0: A's? Yeah, I think it's a C-E-N-E-W-A.
17: C is in cat, N is in new, E is in Edward, W is in Washington, A is in apple.org, C-N-E-W-A.org are prepaid. You can see online it says in suspense where you can have them already prepaid and send you back cards, which I did. They're with my will, and I don't have to count on somebody putting the money in the mail.
0: I love it. Susan, you did it. The souls are grateful. Thank you for being here. I got to leave it right there. Stay with me when I come back. Another hour to hang out together. Don't go away.
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21: Let's go now to Clay in Illinois. Good morning, Clay.
4: Hi. I don't normally make calls like this anyway, so I just wanted to call and tell you that thank you for what you do. You've been a big help to me the last, 10, 11 months here anyway. I'm one of those recent converts.
21: Welcome home, by the way. Good to have you.
4: Thank you.
21: Yeah. Can I ask you about your background a little bit?
4: Yeah. I was not raised in the Catholic Church, and there really wasn't much reason to the church at all. I'm exactly 3 months, or almost to the day, 3 months, 3 years older than you. And I was married about a week apart from when you were till.
21: Oh yeah.
4: And I just lost my wife here 15 months ago, 44 years. So it was.
21: My condolences.
4: Yeah. Thank you. That started it, and we weren't necessarily churchgoers, and you know, but it started was there from there anyway, and it kind of opened. It opened my heart up anyway. Holy Spirit.
21: 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Was that part of the journey?
4: 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Yeah, definitely. I'm a radio person. I have been. I'm a talk radio person for decades and all. 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So now I discovered you on the stream. 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
31: A political earthquake in New York sending a national message about voters eager for change and focused on the rising cost of living. Three Democratic congressional candidates backed by New York City Mayor Zoran Mamdani winning their primaries, defeating candidates favored by the nation's top Democrats, including two sitting members of Congress.
32: My goal is to make America a place that every American can afford. I know it's an issue that every working person across the country is facing, and what we need is a politics that puts working people back at the heart of what we focus on and what we fight for, as opposed to making them a footnote.
31: Two Democratic socialists, Daria Lisa Avila Chevalier and Claire Valdez, now likely headed to Congress.
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0: Yeah, that was ABC News on the leftward turn in New York City. Good afternoon. I'm Drew Mariani. Get ready. Dr. Paul Kangor is going to be joining me. And I thought of him the other day when we were talking about the Democratic Socialists of America taking three Democrat congressional primaries in New York City on Tuesday night. Just because of the political makeup of that area, those three candidates are going to most likely, as I said yesterday, they're going to end up holding their, they're going to hold up those right hands. They're going to take that oath to uphold the Constitution of the United States, and thereby they're going to become members of Congress. I never thought I'd say it. Again, I was pretty shocked that it went down, but shouldn't shock me. I don't know how you feel about it. Maybe you are in New York. Love to hear from you. But whether or not they actually do uphold the Constitution of the United States, that's another question. The DSA, it isn't their own party yet. They've stated publicly that they basically are using the Democratic Party structure, and they're using it as parasites. Again, I'll invite any Democratic callers who want to talk about it. Maybe you voted for them. Why was it? Yeah, you're disenchanted with Democrats, or you're disenchanted with Republicans. You think this is the solution? They have. They've said, we build our own organization. We get elected under Democratic labels. We caucus with Democrats when it's useful. And then we push our own agenda from the inside, and we see the Democratic establishment as an obstacle, not a home. So this is a transition for them. Now, whether or not they're going to be able to keep their seats, again, that's a big question. We'll get Dr. Kenger's take on that. But none of them have political experience. They're all outsiders. They were elected by being noisy and by getting in, they got in a limited turnout that the primary elections always have. So when they take office, they have to start the real work of a congressperson. That includes listening to the problems of their constituents who didn't vote for them and helping them navigate federal bureaucracy. And we're going to see whether they're able to handle that. But one of the primary winners is this girl, Daria Leah Avila Chevalier. I hope I got her name right. Chevalier. She's a Democratic Socialist who won her primary election, ousting, get a load of this, a 10-year veteran in New York's 13th Congressional District. The 32-year-old community organizer, she went on to MSN Now and addressed how she will respond to, well, accusations of her being a socialist. Listen.
7: And you're going to appear in all sorts of people's ads, all sorts of Republicans' ads, to say, this is what you're going to get if you vote for the Democrats, a communist.
8: You know, I think that framing is one that I've been very proud to be able to say I don't respond to, one in which I have been very intentional to say I won't be reactive. We are presenting a vision of what we're fighting for. And I think for far too long, we have had politics that is reactive to what Republicans are doing. What we need is Democrats who are actually going to present a positive vision, one that sets the tone for what we should be talking about, which is the issue of affordability, which is the issue of how our budgets are moral documents. If we say that we want to invest in working people in this country, then we need to do that, and our budgets need to reflect that. And so I'm very proud of a campaign that we built that centers those ideals, that centers those values and that vision for what we need as a community. And that's how I'll continue to move forward in Congress.
0: All right, there she is. That's where she stands, a graduate of Columbia University, who's a leader in the pro-Palestinian demonstrations. And yeah, unfortunately, we'll see what's happening as the Democratic Party attacking completely left. Let me share one more piece of audio, and then I want to get Dr. Ken Gore's take on this. There's this famed Democratic strategist, a guy named James Carville. He was on News Nation. He actually dismissed the idea that these wins represent a change in the Democratic Party. Listen.
9: This is 90% hysterical reaction. It's 3 seats in New York City. Okay, come on. Let's get real. 2 of them, I don't think, are even Democrats. This Chevalier lady, they should not seat her in the caucus. Her views are totally against anything that any Democrat has. We believe in pluralism. She doesn't even believe in interracial dating.
10: Yeah.
9: I mean, who would? I don't think there's a place in the party. I'm not sure she wants it. She wants to be a Democrat.
0: All right, let's talk about it right now. I'll share some more audio with you, too, coming up. I think it's well worth hearing. But Dr. Paul Kengor joins me today. He's a regular contributor, professor of political science at Grove City College in PA. And his latest book is called American Pontiff, one among a number of books. But I've been reading a lot of his work at American Spectator. And you can go to spectator.org, and he's written about a lot of this. Doctor, it's good to have you with us.
11: Yeah, hey Drew, good to be with you.
0: What was your reaction to the turnout on Tuesday and the victories, and what this might mean for the future of Congress?
11: Well, I wasn't surprised at all. This is the new New York. They elected Mom Donnie last year, and this has been part of a strategy. And Carville's right. So they're not actually Democrats; they're Democratic Socialists. And they are members of the DSA, the Democratic Socialist of America. And what they're doing is they're running as Democrats in the Democratic Party, and the Democratic Party will have them and host them. And the strategy, they've been doing this now for about 10 years. I've been writing on it repeatedly at the American Spectator. AOC, Alexandria Ocasio-Cortez, was really the first. She was kind of the model for it. They run against traditional Democrats in Democratic primaries, Democrat-safe districts. And if they defeat that traditional Democrat, then they're basically in November because they're running in a Democrat district where a Republican doesn't have a chance. Yep. So they win the Democratic primary, and then they win the overall seat in November, and they're in. So yeah, they've done this now probably, I have to update my count, yeah, especially by November, but it's going to be at least a dozen cases now of these people. I mean, others would be from my area in Pittsburgh, Summer Lee, who ran in the Squirrel Hill section of Pittsburgh, which is a famous Jewish neighborhood in Pittsburgh, wonderful place. And the Jews there were really upset by this. But she ran as a Democratic Socialist. She got elected. Another would be Rashida

0: and nothing against her and her name, but it's a name that I wasn't familiar with at all. I was even telling Nick before I came on, I'm like, I'm not sure how to pronounce her name, right? No disrespect.
1: But
0: you know, Carville, I mean, Carville needs to know that, you know, these are the people that are taking over his party. And just as 40 years ago, Democrats and traditional Democrats allowed their party to be taken over by pro-choicers on the abortion issue, now they're letting it being take over, allowing it to be taken over by socialists. And so, you know, who could stop this? Who could prevent this? Democrat voters. Yeah, they're the ones. They're responsible for this. Not Republicans. You know, not MAGA people. Not Trump people. I mean, this is happening within their own party. And if they don't like it, they got to look to themselves to change it. I don't think they will.
1: You know, I just don't know how they're gaining traction today. I don't. I mean, when you listen to some of the stuff that they say and they represent, for example, she was on Megyn Kelly was sounding off about this Chevalier, or however you say her name, and she read an old tweet about her, and it's this one about, you know, I forgot a napkin, so I wiped my hands on the American flag. Listen to this.
2: December 23rd, 2019, quote, I forgot to get napkins, so I just wiped my hand on the American flag behind me, unquote. Just lovely. Wow. Why is it, like, if you're a Democrat socialist, why do you have to hate America too? And why is in this faction on the left that's growing, that's like got questions about Israel? I mean, the left really can't stand Israel. Why do you have to hate America too? Like that I don't get. I get why Israel's extremely controversial now, even within a large faction of the Republican Party. But like, how does that take you to America hatred? For the leftists, at least the extreme ones, it does. And she's exhibit A.
1: And what do you make of that?
0: Yeah, I actually understand that completely. If you're a democratic socialist, you should hate America because the beliefs that you have as a democratic socialist are completely antithetical to everything that America was founded on, right? The idea of life, liberty, pursuit of happiness, private property. You know, the founders believed in God-given rights, unalienable rights, natural law, biblical law, free markets. We created a democratic free market system, and you know, to be a socialist, you have to be against all of those things. So, you know, naturally, she would be against America. And that, you know, now here she is from within getting elected to the U.S. Congress. You know, we're about to celebrate, you know, 250 years since that first Congress assembled and passed that amazing Declaration of Independence. And in that 250th year, you're going to have in New York a bunch of socialists sworn in to uphold, you know, that declaration, that constitution. And it's happening because people in places like New York, Seattle, the mayor of Seattle, maybe in Los Angeles as well, and other big cities across America, especially younger Democrats, are voting for Democratic Socialists as part of their new Democratic Party.
1: My guest today, Dr. Paul Kengor. We will open the phones, take a few of your calls as well. If you want to join us, 888-914-9149. Why do you think socialism has become so popular in our country today? Do you have an insight? Is it the economics? Is that the problem? Are people struggling financially? Are they disenchanted with both political parties? Are they looking for an alternative? And have you ever visited a country with socialist policy? I'd love you to share with everyone what that was like. Maybe capitalism has become too disconnected from moral values. That's what a lot of the socialists like to say. But I think there's a lot of challenges out there, and we're now beginning to see it play out the political cycle. Doctor, what role does economics play in all this? I know you teach this stuff in school as well, but that's one of the things. I mean, clearly the DSA is disenchanted with Democrats and Republicans, and I think voters are disenchanted with the economy. I mean, is it the perfect storm? Fill me in.
0: I mean, maybe, but also, look, I mean, take Mom Donnie, the mayor of New York, right? He's a Democratic socialist. And if you look at the data on who voted for him last year, Drew, it was not Catholics. Catholics voted against him. It wasn't Jews in New York. They voted against Mamdani. The people who voted for him were 18 to 30-year-olds, and especially 18 to 25-year-old, you know, white, woke women who lived in New York for just a few years. Anybody who was a property owner –

0: resident of New York, 15 years or longer. I mean, they all voted against them. So these, you know, this is basically what's being formed and coming out of our universities. I mean, not only candidates like DAC, who, as you said, came out of Columbia, but also the young people who are voting for people like her. So, and the more and more that our big cities and places like New York and Seattle become these havens of kind of radical socialist, you know, wokeism, you know, leftism, they're going to get elected in places like that. I mean, they're not getting elected, you know, where I am in Grove City, Pennsylvania.
1: No.
0: They're not getting elected in rural Indiana. They're not getting elected in Alabama. They're not getting elected in, you know, central Pennsylvania, central Tennessee, Ohio, the heartland, right? It's the big cities.
1: Yeah,
0: and
1: so
0: what they're doing too, and in fact, in states like New York, is they're driving a lot of conservative, you know, free market New Yorkers to places like Florida. And that's one of the reasons why we thought that Donald Trump would have done better in New York than he did in 2024. No, because all the Republicans, well, not all, but a lot of the Republicans left New York for the South. So, you know, states like, you know, so-called blue states like New York, they're going to become even bluer and bluer. They're eventually going to become bankrupt. And
1: they
0: will the people, the voters there, and the likes of Mom Donnie do? They'll blame the rich people for not sharing enough of their money.
1: That's so
0: true. Yeah, this is it's crazy.
1: Yeah, that's the formula. Sandy's in Madison, Wisconsin. She's got a comment for you. Actually, maybe even a question. Sandy, good afternoon. You're with Dr. Kangor.
2: Well, first of all, I want to say how I am a Democrat. I wouldn't call myself a socialist Democrat, but I am a Democrat. And what we're mad about is an inept president, inept administration, a Supreme Court who kowtows to him. And I don't know about you guys, but when I travel, people are laughing at us. And they're also very sad for us. So we've lost all credibility on the national, on the international stage, full time in our nation.
0: You know, I just serves to ask you, though, as a Democrat, but I think what Drew and I are surprised by is how they're defeating not Republicans right now, but fellow Democrats, right? So it's happening within the Democratic Party. I mean, one of the people who lost in New York, Dan Goldman. I mean, you can't get more anti-Donald Trump than Goldman. I mean, and you know, he lost to one of these Democratic socialists. So I think what's, you know, even granting what you, what you've said, it's still remarkable that within the Democratic Party, Democrats that hate Donald Trump and have gone against Donald Trump are still losing to people even further to the left who are, as James Carville said, they're not really Democrats. They're Democratic socialists. And so that, so yeah, that makes this, go ahead.
2: Okay, I have one more question, and I'd like to know, what's the difference between a Democratic socialist and a Democrat and a MAGA person and a Republican? That's the difference I want to know. Because to me, they're both extremists.
0: Well, that's a great question. In fact, you know, I've, as Drew knows, I mean, I've been critical of Donald Trump as a conservative Republican since 2015 on this show. And what Trump is, I mean, Donald Trump used to be a Democrat, then he became an independent, then he became a Republican, never really been a conservative. He's kind of a populist Republican. He's definitely, you would define MAGA as different from a, say, Russell Kirk, Ronald Reagan, you know, Burke conservative. So that, so yeah, MAGA is definitely, I mean, most of the policies that they're taking on, I guess, by and large, align with the Republican Party, although I can't say that in regard to, you know, Trump and Greenland and Canada and Iran and all that stuff. But the Democratic Socialists, I think this is pretty easy. The Democratic Socialists would definitely be on the spectrum to the left of a traditional Democrat, right? I mean, if you go, if you were to lay out that spectrum, right, communists far left, socialists a little bit over, Democratic Socialists, and then Democrat, and then moderate. So yeah, the Democratic Socialists are to the left of traditional Democrats.
2: Yeah, makes sense. Thank you.
1: All right, thank you very much, Sandy.
0: Sure.
1: Glad you called. Nick, you had a point. You were just saying something to me. Why don't you join us and share that with Dr. Kangor?
3: Oh, I was just joining the chorus of Dr. Kengor. He was talking about Donald Trump's brand of Republican Party. I don't think Mitt Romney and Paul Ryan would have taken, you know, equity stakes in a lot of American companies like the Trump administration has been doing.
1: I agree. I was scratching my head over that one. What'd you make of that with Trump doing that?
0: Yeah, what was it? I missed what he said.
1: Well, Trump,
3: they've taken equity stakes in companies like Intel and other companies.
0: Oh, right. Well, and also, let me give you another example that's been really getting at me. I'm thinking about writing on it for American Spectator. Are you guys following the tiff, the eruption, the blow up between Donald Trump and Giorgia Meloni, the Prime Minister of Italy?
4: Yes.
0: It's really sad. It's really sad. And you could not, I mean, she is really about as classic cultural conservative as you can get, right?
1: Yeah.
0: Pro-family, really good on gender ideology. And, you know, she and Donald Trump were getting along pretty well. She's almost like a kind of new Margaret Thatcher. And then they started to split when she defended Pope Leo.
1: Yeah.
0: When Donald Trump went after Leo and just, you know, really just eviscerated Pope Leo. And right now, as the author of a book on the new Pope, I'm getting hate mail from Trump people who now hate Pope Leo's
1: guts. Isn't that crazy? That's crazy.
0: Blasphemer, heretic, communist. Liberation theology, you know, every name that you could possibly think of, and it's because they're siding with Trump on that. So Giorgia Meloni defended the Pope, and Trump really went after her on that. And then he made a comment last week about how she was begging for a photo with him, and that kind of thing, which just seems petty and childish, caused such a problem for her in Italy that she had to respond to it, and the Italians respond to it. And now he hates her. And I tell MAGA people all the time, I know you're defending Donald Trump and you love him, but if you work for Donald Trump, he would eventually get to a point where he trashed you and started calling you names on Truth Social and whatever else. If you work for him, you would find out what it's like. He eventually blows up at everybody, and he would to you too, believe me. I mean, Marjorie Taylor Greene, Mike Pence, everybody in the last administration, he eventually gets to a point where he trashes all of them, every single one of them, even the Pope.
1: Wow. Yeah, he has a major miss on his part when it comes to the Pope. I was surprised he engaged with the Holy Father like he has so frequently.
0: And by the way, can I add on that? I mean, looking now at what's happened with Iran, I'd like to hear some of the hate Leo pro-Trump Catholics who right now aren't very happy with Donald Trump on Iran. Yeah, I learned this with John Paul II and George W. Bush. When the Pope comes out and is very critical of a particular U.S. foreign intervention, even if I think I'm right, you know, aligned with Bush and aligned with Trump, you got to listen carefully when the Pope takes a position like that. These guys are guided by the Holy Spirit. And they often tend to have some credence to what they're saying. In Iran right now, what did we get from all of that that we did? And Donald Trump at one point on Easter Tuesday threatened to exterminate the entire civilization of Iran.
1: I know.
0: That
1: was insane,
0: too. What have we gotten from this?
1: Well, I say it all the time, and I said it to you many times. His worst enemy is his mouth, some of the things that he says.
0: Yeah.
1: You know, it's absolutely terrible the way he conducts himself sometimes.
0: And is Greenland a U.S. state now? Whatever happened to that? What about Canada? All that did was got the Canadian left elected.
1: No kidding.
0: To replace Trudeau.
1: And Carney can't stand him. Carney cannot stand Trump. You know, it's really a shame. Let me do this. Let me take a quick break. When we come back, we'll grab some calls from around the country. A lot of people want to join you. If you're on hold, I'm going to go right to the phones and I'll take your calls, okay? If you want to get in, only one line's open. 888-914-9149. Dr. Paul Kengor joins me today, taking a look at what's happening in the world of American politics, what we're seeing here with the DSA and so much more. Feel free to sound off. We're back right after this.
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1: It is great hanging out with you. Thanks for allowing me to be part of your afternoon. And it's always fun to have author and professor Dr. Paul Kengor here with us. He writes at the American Spectator. He's written about some of these Democratic Socialists and some of their wins and a whole litany of other things. I was going to talk to him also about the death of the newspaper and the loss of the paper boy, but we may have to get to that a little bit later. If you're just joining me, we're taking a very thoughtful look at the renewed popularity of socialism in American politics. Why are so many people, especially younger Americans, drawn to it? That's what gets me. What lessons should we learn from history? And what's the Catholic Church teach to help us navigate these changing waters? Doctor, good to have you back. We'll jump right to the phones and take a few quick calls
0: for you. And thanks for the Van Halen on the bumper music.
1: Yeah, Molly is an intern with Relevant. She's been pulling some sound. And Nick's always got some great bumpers up his sleeve. It's fun.
0: Great.
1: Charlie in Orange County, good afternoon. You're on with Dr. Kengor.
14: Yes, good afternoon, gentlemen. These situations are much, much, much more dire than being presented. I am of Russian ancestry, actually nobility, and I can assure you what's happening now is precisely what happened in the early stages of the Bolshevik Revolution in Russia. These people are slowly taking over, and they're getting their pals to help bring them in. This is exactly what happened in Russia. And they call themselves socialists, which they are not. They're Bolsheviks. I know that for a fact. My family's also old school New York from way back when. Tuxedo Park, New York, as well as on Fifth Avenue. Sherman Billingsley and Harold Patterson, so on and so forth. The old school people. And I'm telling you, this is so dangerous. So, so dangerous. People have no idea. And I heard a lot of TDS happening about a couple of minutes ago. And did anybody happen to mention the NATO secretary yesterday, General Mark Rutte, and his praises of President Trump and how he's helped NATO immensely with throughout?
1: Yeah, Charles, let me hold you on that point because phones are stacked here. I want to get to a few calls. You bring up some great things, and we could talk about what we're now seeing in the country. But he brings up a good point, too. I mean, we can highlight a lot of Trump's foibles and the things he does and some of the character flaws and his interactions. But if you look at the big picture in terms of his successes and what he's done, there's a lot of those on the other column, too. So you're right. We should.
15: And we acknowledge them all the time. A friend of mine refers to TDS Trump devotion syndrome, where you can't criticize Trump. And it's funny, anytime you criticize Donald Trump, you're accused of having Trump derangement syndrome. I mean, we in the past, we could criticize Ronald Reagan and George Bush. And no one accused us of being deranged. So it's only like this kind of odd Trumpist element that if you criticize Trump, you're somehow deranged. By the way, a thing the Soviets did was if you criticized the Bolsheviks or the communists, they accused you of being mentally defective and put you in mental institutions. But as to his point, that's right. In fact, in a way, this is worse than what's happening with the Bolsheviks in Russia circa 1917, in that these socialists in America are being democratically elected. In the greatest country in the really ever conceived, proposition conceived, to quote Lincoln, the Gettysburg Address, and they're being elected as Democrats, as elected Democratic Socialists. So the Bolsheviks had to take over by force in civil war, 1918 to 21. In this case, they're just running as Democrats and getting elected. So in that way, it's kind of even more scandalous that it's happening like this in America.
1: Poll after poll shows that many younger Americans view socialism favorably, and some even see it preferable, believe it or not, to capitalism. And the other thing I can take away from that is that, they grew up during a recession, or they've got student loan debt, or housing's too unaffordable for them. But, it's just a strange thing that we're seeing.
15: Drew, they answer those surveys on their cell phones while they're sitting in Starbucks drinking an $8 latte. And, after they just came out of Columbia, which is $70,000 a year in tuition, and where they were indoctrinated into socialism by professors who teach two classes a year for $150,000 a year. They're champagne socialists. They're mansion Marxists. And they don't even realize, as they walk around and see all the free choices around them, as they walk up and down the aisle at Whole Foods and Trader Joe's, that they have all this diversity and choice because of something called free markets, which they would have never had in the old Soviet Union, even current day Venezuela, or their current democratic socialists. Great places that they fancy.
1: I think we should give these guys a history book. I mean, because you teach us that the 20th century, governments built on socialist or communist economic systems that promised equality and security and prosperity. Country after country gave way to what? Shortages and rationing and stagnant economies and restrictions on liberties. And where does it end? Ultimately in a brutal political repression. So
15: we should give them a ticket give them a ticket to Caracas or Havana, but they don't want to go there. They want to stay here in this country and trash the very free markets that have given them all of these choices they have. If they really would just stop and think about it, right? In fact, you Democratic Socialists, any of you living in New York right now or voted for Mom Donnie, in the next half an hour, when you pull out your cell phone to order an Uber, think about that. That is free market, okay? In New York, you don't have government-owned cabs that have said you can't have any Uber drivers, right? That's the free marketplace. I mean, you get to do that because of the freedom of free markets and capitalism. Don't be such a dimwit. Look around you and see the free choices that you have because of free markets.
1: Yeah.
15: Democratic socialism could never give you that.
1: No kidding. Lori in Madison, Wisconsin. Good afternoon. You're on the air with Dr. Kengor.
15: Another Madison?
1: Yeah.
16: Hi. Hey. Thanks for taking my call. I just wanted to make a comment regarding the woman that said that we are being laughed at by other countries around the world. Well, look at what the World Cup, the people that are coming here from Europe and say that they've been lied to by the media. And so they're seeing a whole different America that they were told was totally different.
15: Yeah.
16: You know, I think they're realizing how great we have it, and they're appreciative, and the people have been so nice, and we just have so much, and it's just wonderful to see them really appreciate it, too, and then tell us that.
1: Great call, Lori. Thanks for saying that. And I agree, Doctor. You've been overseas. I've been overseas many times. If you watch the media over there, you can see how tilted it is. And, when you come to America, a lot of people have had this epiphany, this awakening. It's a lot different than maybe what they've been taught or what they heard about America. But your thoughts for Lori?
15: Well, and again, especially with the freedom, the prosperity, all the choices. Now, they're seeing negatives, too. I mean, they're going to be in your hometown of Philadelphia, Drew, which I hope they'll be safe Philadelphia.
1: Me too.
15: I hope no one gets mugged or shot in Philadelphia. And then I read a piece from Bill Donahue's Catholic League. Mm-hmm. Is it Seattle maybe that was hosting a World Cup game between Egypt and Iran, and they decided to make it Pride Night for Egyptian and Iranian teams.
1: Yes,
15: so, you know, those Muslim countries got a real taste of what it's like to be an American. Well, you can't even go to a sporting event without the American left shoving its cultural values and pelvic, gender, LGBTQ issues down everybody's throats. They're probably, I go to a Pittsburgh Pirates game and it's like, what's going on here? Wait a second, why do we have to celebrate Pride tonight? What is this? And everybody hates it. Everybody hates it. So, that's the negative of what they're getting. But by and large, to the caller's point, most of the people from Europe and around the world coming here to America for the World Cup are definitely enjoying themselves and getting an appreciation of some of the best things about what America's about.
1: Mary's in Springfield, New Jersey. Hi, Mary.
17: I have relatives in all over the world, and they're all socialists. They don't, in order to get ahead in life, they cannot. They're always at the same pay level. And when you go to the stores there, they shut down. They don't have products in them that you need. So that caller that said those items, I don't know what she's talking about, but you're talking about socialist countries, and especially the students, because they live with their parents, most of them, because they can't find jobs. And you can't say that. That's not a right comment that she said. So I disagree with that comment. And I believe in our country and our Declaration of Independence. I'm an immigrant. I have my green card, and I became an American citizen about 15 years ago. And
1: that's great.
17: I kiss the ground on the floor anytime I come off a plane from another country, because you don't know what's going on over there. Just try living there. Yeah. Go to Canada. Have relatives in Canada. Yeah. See what it's like.
15: And that's what the people from the World Cup are seeing, right? That you can walk up and down a street and have your choice of a dozen different places to buy groceries, all within walking distance in a big city. Or if you're in a car, within a couple of miles. Any medium-sized city, you pull out your phone, where's the nearest place where I can get a pizza, and you get 25 places that pop up, right? And our young, intrepid, democratic socialists in New York and everywhere else, they do the same thing, and they see that, but they've been so indoctrinated that they can't make the connection that, this is actually what free markets provides us with. So instead, they vote for what they call, democratic socialism. They have no idea what they're talking about. And it's because of the brainwashing that they received from the worst part of America, which is our horrible universities.
1: Mary, thank you. I'm proud to call you a fellow citizen. What a great call. Susan in Chicago, good afternoon.
18: Hi, I just wanted to thank you for your show, Drew. That's listened to it all the time. And
1: thank you.
18: You bring some really informative subjects. But I was wondering, I'm not well-versed in politics, but when these people who say they're democratic socialists, with their views, how can they take an oath to uphold the Constitution if what they believe is so different from what our Constitution and what our republic stands for? I don't understand how that's allowed.
15: Yes, that's exactly right. They lie to themselves. They lie to the oath. And they'll stand up there and they'll probably say, I'm a great American, wrap themselves in the flag. And they'll accuse Donald Trump or whoever of being un-American. In fact, I remember the communists in the 1940s, they had a total meltdown over the House Committee on Un-American Activities. They started calling it HUAC, the House Un-American Committee. Because how dare this congressional committee that's interested in protecting Americanism come after them as communists, right? When in fact, you know, what they supported was the Soviet Constitution. So no, they want a completely different system. Socialism, communism is totally antithetical to the natural biblical law and the ideas of the American founding. But they don't care. You know, they are here. They are modern revolutionaries who want to undo and change what America was founded on. And you get people who vote for them. They don't even have to have a coup like they did with Bolshevik Russia. They could just go to places like New York and Seattle and Portland. And, you know, young people ages 18 to 30 will pull the lever for them.
1: Dick is in St. Clair, Michigan. Yeah. Dick, good afternoon. You're on the air with Dr. Kengor. Go right ahead.
19: Finally.
1: Dick, go right ahead. Yeah. You're on the air.
19: I know, but 50 years of lousy kindergarten to 12th grade and lousy university liberal education, and the Democrats created all that stuff. And these young people have no idea of civics, of history.
1: Yeah.
19: My two kids that graduated from Marquette, asked them how many black people do you suppose there are in the country? And they said, at least 50%. And there they are.
15: That's actually an interesting survey. I've seen a couple surveys. A friend of mine is a sociologist. The black population is about 11% of the country. Also, another number, and I remember this came out a few years ago. Young people think that like 30% of the country is quote unquote gay. Mm-hmm. They think that there are more gay people in America than there are Catholics.
1: Wow.
15: And back then, the number of people who professed to be homosexual is, I think, about 4%.
1: Yeah, 3 to 4%.
15: But people, because of what they were seeing on TV and sitcoms and everything else, thought that like one out of every three person in America was homosexual. And they didn't realize that, no, that's not right. In fact, one out of every three or one out of every four people in America was Catholic. So they don't see Catholics on TV. If they do, they're being made fun of. If they see priests on TV, they're being portrayed as, you know, pedophiles and child molesters.
1: Mm-hmm.
15: So a lot of that is totally the perception that's being pushed by, you know, the people who make movies, make commercials, handle media in on the West Coast and in New York. So Hollywood and New York. And everybody in between is kind of influenced or controlled or manipulated by those propaganda organs in Hollywood and in the New York news media.
1: Yeah. Doctor, hold the thought. I got to take a short pause. When we come back, we'll jump into the phones. And I want to thank you for waiting. I know a lot of people have been holding a long time to talk with you. We'll try to get you on for your comments as well when the final segment of the Drew Mariani Show continues. Stay with me.
20: Certain point comes where you have to address the grief. A lot of times with abortion, it happens decades down the road. I've been involved with retreats where every single person on the retreat was at least 30 years out from their abortion.
1: Wow.
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22: Hello, this is Bishop Larry J. Kulik of the Diocese of Greensburg. Let us pray. Remember, O most gracious Virgin Mary, that never was it known that anyone who fled to thy protection, implored thy help, or sought thy intercession was left unaided. Inspired with this confidence, I fly to thee, O Virgin of Virgins, my mother. To thee do I come, before thee I stand, sinful and sorrowful. O Mother of the Word incarnate, despise not my petitions, but in thy mercy, hear and answer me. Amen.
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30: No matter what you are.
1: Well, thanks for joining me today. Taking a look at some Democratic socialists winning elections in New York and what it may portend for the future and where we are right now. Why are so many young people drawn to this ideology? We're taking a very in-depth look at the renewed popularity of socialism in American politics and all that swirls around it. But there's a disenchantment with the Republican Party, too. My guest today is Dr. Paul Kengor. You might be saying, what do I mean by that? Well, commentator Tucker Carlson, who is a very vocal conservative, says he is out on the GOP after the war in Iran. Listen to what he had to say.
31: Well, the poll numbers now are, you know, tell a pretty clear story about it. I would not support the Republican Party. There's no chance I would support the Republican Party. I'm not going to support the Democratic Party. I don't know what I'm going to do. But at this point, you know, how could I or any American voter support a political party that's not loyal to the United States, that puts the interests of a foreign country above those of its own citizens? Like, it's not possible to vote for people like that. And I'm not going to. And I think I voted Republican my entire life. I worked at Fox News, CNN, right. MSNBC. I've been a consistent defender for 35 years of the Republican Party. I mean, very consistent defender.
1: That was Tucker Carlson. Doctor, your thoughts on Tucker saying, hey, I'm out of the GOP.
15: Well, he'll be accused of having Trump derangement syndrome. And, you know, the people who went against George W. Bush after the first Gulf War, the Gulf War 2003-2004, including Donald Trump, who said that Bush lied about WMDs, they were never accused of having, BDS, Bush derangement syndrome, right?
1: Right, right.
15: So in a normal environment, you're allowed to criticize the president, the party leader, not this one. But in fact, what's happened with Donald Trump in Iran, despite what you see on Fox and places like that, it is unpopular with the majority of the public, and it did hurt gas prices. And I'm not even saying that I'm necessarily against Trump's original idea for going in. I'm just trying to tell people objectively what this is doing. And right now, you know, the GOP, that Republican Party, is in big trouble. Yeah. In November, big trouble. And this is why, if you're madly in love with Donald Trump, you should be willing to criticize your hero. Yeah. because your hero's party is going to lose in November because of some of his policies, and your hero is not going to be able to do anything because he's going to have a Republican minority in the House of Representatives and in the Senate. So it's in your hero's interest to be liked a little bit in order for him to get his agenda passed. And sometimes the hero has to accept criticism in order to do better. But we can't criticize the hero because of the hero worship, and then we're accused of Trump derangement syndrome. So just like Democrats and liberals have dug themselves into a hole by electing socialists in their party,
1: right?
15: A lot of Trump supporters have done the same thing by refusing to allow any criticism of their hero, including when their hero criticizes their Pope. And I hear from them all day long, up and down, criticizing everything about their Pope, but nothing about Donald Trump, who they seem to deem infallible.
1: All right, Marianne Koreski, you might know that name. She's from Pro-Life America. She's on the line with us. She's listening in Minneapolis, the Twin Cities. Marianne, good afternoon. You're on with Dr. Kengor.
0: Oh, thank you, Drew, and thank you, Dr. Kengor. I'm a fan of both of you, and
1: nice.
0: I really want to thank you for this chance to not only a chance to talk, but just to listen to Dr. Kengor and his brilliant summary. I have to say that I personally was a Trump supporter. Pro-Life Across America is not a political organization, but all of us watched with enthusiasm that we could get rid of the previous administration that had our tax dollars paying for to kill little babies across not only the United States but internationally as well. So President Trump was going to be a relief to this. He promised us. So did J.D. Vance. We were just delighted. That lasted 1 year, and he has now pulled out the stops. Planned Parenthood is getting over $682 million of taxpayer support in just 1 year.
1: Terrible.
0: I have to say, yeah, it is, and that means they're free to counsel these women, to encourage them to be taking abortion pills in their own home. They're now doing homosexual therapy without parents' knowledge or consent. That's the new business of Planned Parenthood. And it's all under this president, and it's all with our taxpayer support. So I just talk about disappointment. Dr. Kengor is right. A lot of those people who supported this president are so disappointed, including those of us in the pro-life movement.
1: Yeah, well, Marianne, thank you for what you do. Marianne is also a relevant Radio Christ Brings Hope Award winner here as well. And, Doctor, your thoughts on that? I mean, Trump was, at least up to a certain point, one of the most pro-life presidents I think we've had, at least in recent history.
15: He was tremendous in the first term. I couldn't believe it. Totally against what I expected. He was the best pro-life president, legislatively, policy-wise, in history. Did way better than Reagan, Bush, everybody. Appointed three justices that overturned Roe v. Wade. Tremendous. This term, no, definitely not. And after, when the Republicans get shellacked in November, all those things that Mary just mentioned are going to get much worse under a Democratic Congress. All reasons why your hero needs to be able to accept some criticism so he can do better, so he can win and get elected and then advance what you want your hero to do. Do your hero no favor by feeding his worst impulses and letting him go on tirades and not criticize him and tell him he's wrong when he needs to be corrected in order to do a better job.
1: John and Marianne, thank you very much for your call. Keep up your wonderful work there at Pro-Life America. John's in Chicago. He's been waiting a long time, too. Let me sneak him in there. It should be Pro-Life Across America is her website. John, good afternoon. Hey, John in Chicago, go right ahead. I'm going to put you back in queue because we do not have time to wait today. We're running out of it. Vito in Parkland, Florida, good afternoon.
6: Oh, thanks a lot, Drew. And I remember I was on your show a little while back ago about the issues of about Muslim Brotherhood. And around 14 years ago, I was listening to a Muslim, and I was watching his what he was saying, and he was in hiding because people would kill him in his of the organization because he's shouting it out that they're everywhere. They're in France, England, Spain, and this was 14 years ago, and they wanted, and their families are going to have 14, 15 or more children, and their children are going to be legal citizens, and they're going to be our mayor, governor, senator, congressman, and sure, they're our brothers to Adam and Eve, and but they're the ones that conquered Persia, you know, the Islamic world, and that's Iran today.
1: So, Vito, you're worried about the influence of Islam in the United States, is that your point? Here that
6: yes, that gentleman you had about talking about the Muslim Brotherhood and he and all the warnings and bells and it's going to happen more than likely. I think in the book of Revelation it says that the eagle's wing will only be able to protect Israel for a short
1: I don't remember that in the scripture, but Vito, let me hold you on that point because I only got a couple moments and want to move to another call. Doctor, any comments on Islam and what we're now saying?
15: Let me circle back to the theme of our conversation with the Democratic Socialists. So the DSA is virulently anti-Semitic and anti-Israel. And, you know, a lot of people right now, we play clips from Megyn Kelly and Tucker Carlson, who are being accused of being anti-Israel on the right, right? But that's nothing like what the Democratic Socialists of America are. You look at people like Ilhan Omar, Rashida Tlaib, and now this gal, DAC, coming in from New York. They are terrible on this issue. And so this is something, too, that Democrats are going to have to deal with the takeover in their party. First, it was pro-choicers. Then it was, you know, radical gender ideology, LGBTQ stuff. Now it's Democratic Socialists. And now it's also a very strong anti-Israel and anti-Semitic contingent as well. None of this is good for the Democratic Party. None of it's good for America and democracy.
1: Vito, thank you very much for your call. I wish we had a little bit more time, but really running out of it right now. Mary's in Austin, Texas. Good afternoon, Mary.
7: Hi. It's very simple. There's nothing democratic about socialism. It's an oxymoron. Anybody who believes that it's a real thing that's good for our country is either insane or has malicious motives.
1: Yeah. Hey, Mary, thank you very much.
15: Hey, well said.
1: You know, Doctor, even Fetterman, your senator from the state of Pennsylvania, has condemned the DSA, you know, and their candidates. So I've been impressed by Fetterman and some of the rational things that he has been advocating and saying. So we'll see what happens to the Democratic Party in days ahead. Do I have time for one more? Let me sneak George in very quickly. Fort Wayne, Indiana. George, you've got to make it quickly. Thank you for calling.
8: Okay. Well, thank you for taking me. I have a short and simple definition of socialism. It is the opposite of the 10th commandment. It always leads to the violations of the 7th commandment, because if you have something more of something than I do, I should be allowed to take it from you.
1: Mm.
8: And that leads to hatred and eventually hundreds of thousands of murders. 5th commandment, all accomplished by violating the 8th commandment.
1: Interesting. Hey, George, thank you very much for that. Doctor, I've got to leave it there because we just been out of time. Thank you for being here. Some final thoughts as we wrap it up.
15: Well, I would tell people on this Catholic show and this Catholic station, lean on your Catholic faith, right? Go to your catechism, go to your church. That's where you're going to find truth. You're certainly not going to find it really in either party, and certainly not in democratic socialism. The only ism I want is Catholicism.
1: Well said. Check out Dr. Paul Kangor at American Spectator, spectator.org, where he writes. You can check out his latest books, and you can also, if you want to check out the latest book, by the way, is America Pontiff. You can also check out the school that he teaches at. Well, he'll be back again. Always enjoy my conversation with him. All right, I'm out of time for the day. I want to thank you for allowing me to be part of your afternoon. I'll be back again tomorrow. Give you another look at life you won't get anywhere else. Tell others about the broadcast. If you're new to it, I'm on every day, same time. We'll talk soon. Have a great day. God bless you.
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11: I just also briefly, I want to thank you because listening to your program has made me become a better Catholic. 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
1: No.
11: It's about a 400-year-old church. And
12: it was just happened that day that I, it was the opening day, and because they're closed during the winter, and I got to make a confession there, and it was just such a pilgrimage for me to go there and be able to do that. And I really want to thank you and for just making me become more devout, reading the Bible, getting back on track.
1: That's so beautiful, Diane. That's truly beautiful. Praise God. I praise God for the blessings that He's given you through Relevant Radio. How beautiful.
12: Yes, thank you so much. Anyway,
1: I'm glad.
12: Thank you for your time, and thank you for the suggestion. I appreciate it.
1: You're most welcome, Diane. 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
17: Here's your reward. 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I'm Paul Sadek. 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Friday of the 12th week in Ordinary Time. In the Missal, it's liturgical year A, cycle 2. Friday is a day to pray the sorrowful mysteries of the Rosary. And our saint today is Saint Jose Maria Escriva de Balaguer. He was born in Spain in 1902, and beginning in 1918, he sensed that God was asking something of him. He was ordained a priest and began his pastoral ministry in 1925. In 1928, while making a retreat in Madrid, God showed him his specific mission. He was to found Opus Dei, an institution within the Catholic Church dedicated to helping people in all walks of life to follow Christ, to seek holiness in their daily lives, and grow in love for God and their fellow men and women. He was aware that God meant Opus Dei to be part of the mission of the Universal Church, so he moved to Rome in 1946 so as to be close to the Holy See. Monsignor Escriva's death in Rome came suddenly, June 26, 1975, when he was 73. Saint Jose Maria Escriva de Balaguer, pray for us. Let's offer this day to the Lord. Into thy hands, O God, we commend ourselves this day and all those who are dear to us. Let the gift of thy wonderful presence be with us even to the end of the day. Grant that we never lose sight of thee all the day long, but rather praise and beseech thee, that our thanks may come to thee again at its close. Amen. And we join Pope Leo XIV in praying that sports be an instrument of peace, encounter, and dialogue among cultures and nations, and that they promote values such as respect, solidarity, and personal growth. 10 Minutes with Jesus is a guided meditation on the gospel of the day prepared by a Catholic priest. Here's today's 10 Minutes with Jesus.
18: My Lord and my God, I firmly believe that you are here, that you see me, that you hear me.
2: I adore you with profound reverence. I ask you for pardon for my sins, and for the grace to make this time of prayer fruitful. My Immaculate Mother, Saint Joseph, my Father and Lord, my guardian angel, intercede for me. We have the great joy today of keeping the feast day of Saint Josemaria Escrivá. It's Saint Josemaria's spirit that these meditations are trying to communicate. Many, many of the themes that he would preach about during his life as a priest, and many themes that remain present in the life of the church through the work of Opus Dei that Saint Josemaria founded. His spiritual thought was a huge compendium of themes. Many people will hone in on certain things that they love to preach on. Yeah, certain priests, they'll love to preach on certain things, and those are their, we could say, favorite topics, and maybe they come back to them. It's remarkable how much ground was covered by Saint Josemaria. It's remarkable too how much ground is fertilized, one could say, by this initiative of Opus Dei that Saint Josemaria founded, although he would never say he founded it. 51 years ago today, Saint Josemaria was called home to the Lord. It was a sudden death. He became unwell suddenly in the morning. It was a hot day, and he blamed the heat. But just a couple of hours later, he had died, a couple of hours after this first complaint of cardiac arrest. It was a sudden shock to the family of Opus Dei, the family of sons and daughters of his that he called them, that he'd gathered over those 50 or so years since the founding of Opus Dei in 1928. And many, many had come to learn at the feet of Father Josemaria, as it were, to base their life of relationship with Jesus Christ. Jesus, it's you, of course, we're speaking with. And so this applies to each one of us who in some way are influenced, guided, affected, inspired by the life and writings and preaching of Saint Josemaria. For Saint Josemaria, it was all about guiding his sons and daughters into a deeper relationship with Jesus. And so many of them had started to walk with him that in 1975, it was such a shock. What is Opus Dei now without the founder? How do we carry this on without Father Josemaria? He's been the one who's been leading us all along. And Jesus, maybe there are these moments in our own life where we've lost someone very precious, someone very important, someone whose example, whose influence in some important aspect of our life, it's as if we don't know how to go forward without that person. What is life going to be without them? This is the mystery of grief in the human condition, that when we lose one we've loved, this is so painful for us. And Jesus, in your company now, as we pray to you, we entrust those souls to you, those souls maybe who've helped us in our life, family members, friends, priests perhaps, teachers, people who've guided us. We entrust them to you. But also we recognize what those people have passed on to us is the key. This is what we're called still to live. And I suppose the family of Opus Dei came to realize this, yes, in a sudden way. It was a sudden change in losing the founder. But actually, although the founder, Father Josemaria, now Saint Josemaria, was a remarkable influence, a saintly character that the church has canonized now, has raised to the altars, we say, as an example to the whole world for living relationship with Jesus. And Saint John Paul II, who canonized Saint Josemaria, referred to him as the saint of ordinary life, a wonderful title to give to a priest who again and again and again would say to those around him, this is about finding Jesus where you are. Where you are is where you'll deepen your relationship with Jesus if you wish to. All the grace you need, all the means that you require are available to you. Everything you need is available to you already. Your environment is where you're called to sanctify, to bring the light, the life, the fragrance, the grace of Jesus Christ into your work, into your workplace, into your family home, into your conversations with friends, into your conversations with strangers, into your prayer life. Wow, that we, you and I praying together, that we would recognize the importance of our prayer life, that we're called to be saints. St. Jose Maria's key insight that he's offered the life of the church is that holiness is to be lived by all. And this was a very new idea in 1928. We're far more familiar with this idea, most especially since the writings of the Second Vatican Council, which were influenced by the thought of St. Jose Maria and those who were trying to live that spirit of holiness in the middle of the world. And so the document Lumen Gentium

0: that will change everything for them in this life and in the life to come. The document referred to it as a universal call to holiness. And we're so grateful to you, Jesus, for the faithfulness through struggle of Saint Jose Maria, who over many years went deeper and deeper and deeper into this teaching of the universal call to holiness in every aspect, in how this touches on my work, in how this touches on my life of virtue, how it touches on things maybe I need to refrain from, pull back from in my life because they're not leading me to God. How this impacts on our family relationships, on our friendships, on our love for the church, on our study of the faith, on our devotional life, our relationship with Mother Mary, our coming to know the feasts of the church's year and living them well. Every aspect all of a sudden is transformed. And maybe there's a key word we can think about in relation to this, and the word is intention. For me personally, I find the writings and the life of Saint Jose Maria to call me to an intentional relationship with Jesus. That there's no part of the day that isn't a place where Jesus is inviting me to a deeper relationship with him. In my joys, in my struggles, in the times I need to lean more on his mercy, in the times I'm in prayer, in the times I'm with others, all of these are places where Jesus wants a friendship with me. Jesus, thank you. Thank you. That's true for me, and it's true for every single person in the world. One doesn't need to be a member of Opus Dei in order to live an intentional relationship with Jesus. Of course not. And what St. Jose Maria has offered is this family called Opus Dei, which necessarily is a place that will help me live an intentional relationship with Jesus. And so for you and I praying together, it's a wonderful thing today, perhaps, to pray for the work of Opus Dei, which is all about drawing people closer to the Master. Just last week, I was in my local cathedral, and I've never seen this particular angle before that I looked at, but there was a different altar cloth laid on the altar that day. And on the back of it, I'm not sure why it was on the back, but it was on the back anyway. And I was standing there taking a photograph. And on the back of the altar frontal that they were using, it said, Magister adest et vocat te, meaning in Latin, the Master is here and calls you. Jesus, this is the message that you want to give to the world, not just in the mountaintop experiences, not just in our questioning of our particular vocation in life, but at every moment of the day, Magister adest et vocat te, you are here and you call me. Those words taken from the gospel, where the people speak to the blind man by the side of the road and say, Magister adest et vocat te, the Master is here and is calling you. It's calling you. Well, what would I like to respond? Am I ready to respond to going deeper in my relationship with the Master, with you, Jesus, in every reality of my life? Jesus, I thank you for the example and the life of this man we now call Saint Jose Maria. May his example and spirit and witness and influence continue to inspire many, many souls to go intentionally deeper in their relationship with you. I thank you, my God, for the good resolutions, affections, and inspirations that you've communicated to me in this meditation. I ask you for help to put them into effect. My Immaculate Mother, St. Joseph, my Father and Lord, my Guardian Angel, intercede for me.
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0: O God, listen to my prayer. Do not hide from my pleading. Attend to me and reply. With my cares, I cannot rest. I tremble at the shouts of the foe, at the cries of the wicked, for they bring down evil upon me. They assail me with fury. My heart is stricken within me. Death's terror is on me. Trembling and fear fall upon me, and horror overwhelms me. Oh, that I had wings like a dove, to fly away and be at rest, so I would escape far away and take refuge in the desert. I would hasten to find shelter from the raging wind, from the destructive storm, O Lord, and from their plotting tongues. Glory to the Father, and to the Son, and to the Holy Spirit,
2: as it was in the beginning, is now, and will be forever. Amen.
1: My God, do not reject my cry for help, assailed as I am by the wicked.
3: The Lord himself will free us from hostile and treacherous hands.
2: The Lord himself will free us from hostile and treacherous hands.
3: For I can see nothing but violence and strife in the city. Night and day they patrol high on the city walls. It is full of wickedness and evil. It is full of sin. Its streets are never free from tyranny and deceit. If this had been done by an enemy, I could bear his taunts. If a rival had risen against me, I could hide from him. But it is you, my own companion, my intimate friend. How close was the friendship between us? We walked together in harmony in the house of God. Glory to the Father, and to the Son, and to the Holy Spirit.
2: As it was in the beginning, is now, and will be forever. Amen. The Lord himself will free us from hostile and treacherous hands.
4: Entrust your cares to the Lord. He will sustain you.
2: Entrust your cares to the Lord. He will sustain you.
4: As for me, I will cry to God, and the Lord will save me. Evening, morning, and at noon, I will cry and lament. He will deliver my soul in peace in the attack against me. For those who fight me are many, but he hears my voice. God will hear and will humble them. The eternal judge, for they will not amend their ways. They have no fear of God. The traitor has turned against his friends. He has broken his word. His speech is softer than butter, but war is in his heart. His words are smoother than oil, but they are naked swords. Entrust your cares to the Lord, and he will support you. He will never allow the just man to stumble. But you, O God, will bring them down to the pit of death. Deceitful and bloodthirsty men shall not live half their days. O Lord, I will trust in you. Glory be to the Father, and to the Son, and to the Holy Spirit.
2: As it was in the beginning, is now, and will be forever. Amen.
5: Let us pray. Lord Jesus, you were rejected by your people, betrayed by the kiss of a friend, and deserted by your disciples. Give us the confidence that you had in the Father, and our salvation will be assured.
2: Entrust your cares to the Lord. He will sustain you.
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8: From the first book of Samuel, Nabal's wife, Abigail, was informed by one of the servants who said, "David sent messengers from the desert to greet our master, but he flew at them screaming. Yet these men were very good to us. We were done no injury, neither did we miss anything all the while we were living among them during our stay in the open country. For us, they were like a rampart night and day the whole time we were pasturing the sheep near them. Now, see what you can do, for you must realize that otherwise evil is in store for our master and for his whole family. He is so mean that no one can talk to him." Abigail quickly got together 200 loaves, 2 skins of wine, 5 dressed sheep, 5 seahs of roasted grain, 100 cakes of pressed raisins, and 200 cakes of pressed figs, and loaded them on asses. She then said to her servants, "Go ahead, I will follow you." But she did not tell her husband, Nabal. As she came down through a mountain defile riding on an ass, David and his men were also coming down from the opposite direction. When she met them, David had just been saying, "Indeed, it was in vain that I guarded all this man's possessions in the desert, so that he missed nothing. He has repaid good with evil. May God do thus and so to David, if by morning I leave a single male alive among all those who belong to him." As soon as Abigail saw David, she dismounted quickly from the ass and, falling prostrate on the ground before David, did him homage. As she fell at his feet, she said, "My lord, let the blame be mine. Please let your handmaid speak to you and listen to the words of your handmaid. Please forgive the transgressions of your handmaid, for the Lord shall certainly establish a lasting dynasty for my lord, because your lordship is fighting the battles of the Lord, and there is no evil to be found in you your whole life long. If anyone rises to pursue you and seek your life, may the Lord of my Lord be bound in the bundle of the living of the care of the Lord your God. But may he hurl out the lives of your enemies as from the hollow of a sling. And when the Lord carries out for my Lord the promise of success as he has made concerning you and appoints you as commander over Israel, you shall not have this as a qualm or burden on your conscience, my Lord, for having shed innocent blood or for having avenged yourself personally. When the Lord confers this benefit on your lordship, remember your handmaid." David said to Abigail, "Blessed be the Lord, the God of Israel, who sent you to meet me today. Blessed be your good judgment, and blessed be yourself, who this day have prevented me from shedding blood and from avenging myself personally. Otherwise, as the Lord, the God of Israel, lives, who has restrained me from harming you, if you had not come so promptly to meet me, by dawn, Nabal would not have had a single man or boy left alive." David then took from her what she had brought him and said to her, "Go up to your home in peace. See, I have granted your request as a personal favor." When Abigail came to Nabal, there was a drinking party in his house, like that of a king, and Nabal was merry because he was very drunk. So she told him nothing at all before daybreak the next morning. But then, when Nabal had become sober, his wife told him what had happened. At this, his courage died within him, and he became like a stone. About 10 days later, the Lord struck him, and he died. On hearing that Nabal was dead, David said, "Blessed be the Lord, who has requited the insult I received at the hand of Nabal, and who has restrained his servant from doing evil, but has punished Nabal for his own evil deeds." The word of the Lord.
0: Blessed be the Lord, the God of Israel, who has sent you to me today.
2: You have held me back today from shedding blood and from taking revenge into my own hands.
0: Blessed are the merciful. They shall obtain mercy.
2: You have held me back today from shedding blood and from taking revenge into my own hands.
1: A reading from a homily of St. Gregory of Nyssa, Bishop. The happiness God promises certainly knows no limits. When one has gained such a blessing, what is left to desire? In seeing God, one possesses all things. In the language of Scripture, to see is to have. May you see the good things of Jerusalem is the same as may you possess the good things of Jerusalem. when the prophet says, "May the wicked man be carried off and not see the glory of the Lord," he means, may he not share in the glory of the Lord. One who has seen God has, in the act of seeing, gained all that is counted good. Life without end, everlasting freedom from decay, undying happiness, a kingdom that has no end, lasting joy, true light, a voice to sing pleasingly in the Spirit, unapproachable glory, perpetual rejoicing, in a word, the totality of blessing. Such is the wonderful hope held out by the Beatitudes. As we have seen, the condition for seeing God is purity of heart. And now once more my mind is in confusion, as from an attack of giddiness, wondering if purity of heart is something impossible, something beyond the capacity of human nature. If the vision of God is dependent upon purity of heart, and if Moses and Paul did not attain this vision, they state that neither they nor anyone else can see God, then the promise of the beatitude spoken by the Word seems to be something impossible of realization. What do we gain from knowing the means by which God may be seen if we have not the power to see Him? It is like saying that one is blessed if one is in heaven, because in heaven things are seen that are not seen on earth. If we are told beforehand how to get to heaven, it would be helpful to know that one is blessed if one is in heaven. But as long as the way to heaven is impossible, what do we gain by knowing about the happiness of heaven? This only saddens and annoys us when we realize the good things we are deprived of, because it is impossible to get there. Surely the Lord does not encourage us to do something impossible to human nature because the magnitude of what He commands is beyond the reach of our human strength. The truth is different. He does not command those creatures to whom He has not given wings to become birds, nor those to whom He has assigned a life on land to live in water. If then, in the case of all other creatures, the command is according to the capacity of those who receive it, and does not oblige them to anything beyond their nature, we shall come to the conclusion that we are not to give up hope of gaining what is promised by the Beatitude. John and Paul and Moses, then, and others like them, did not fail to achieve that sublime happiness that comes from the vision of God. Not Paul, who said, "There is stored up for me a crown of righteousness, which the judge who judges justly will give me." Nor John, who leaned on the breast of Jesus. Nor Moses, who heard God saying to him, "I know you above all others." If it is clear that those who taught that the contemplation of God was beyond their powers are themselves blessed, and if blessedness consists in the vision of God and is granted to the pure in heart, then purity of heart leading to blessedness is certainly not among the things that are impossible. Hence, it can be said that those who with Paul teach that the vision of God is beyond our powers are right in what they say, and that the voice of the Lord does not contradict them when He promises that the pure in heart will see God.
8: My soul thirsts for you, my God.
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11: The only thing that doctors have to report are abortion pill cases, deaths. They don't have to report injuries. And so we don't even know how many women are being injured every year by these very, very strong chemical drugs.
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13: Hello, this is Bishop Terry LaValle of the Diocese of Ogdensburg. Let us pray. Remember, O most gracious Virgin Mary, that never was it known that anyone who fled to your protection, implored your help, or sought your intercession was left unaided. Inspired with this confidence, I fly unto you, O Virgin of Virgins, our Mother. To you do we come, before you we stand, sinful and sorrowful. O Mother of the Word incarnate, despise not our petitions, but in your mercy, hear and answer them. Through Christ our Lord. Amen.
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10: 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I'm Paul Sadek. In today's Gospel from Truth and Life, the dramatized audio Bible, Jesus heals a leper and gives him specific instructions. 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
17: When he came down from the mountain, great crowds followed him. 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
18: Lord, if you will,
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10: 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Today's reading from In Conversation with God by Father Francisco Fernandez Carvajal is from Volume 3, Ordinary Time. What can I give Yahweh in return for all the good things he has given me? For our part, we can all offer whatever we have in order to fulfill the task of being faithful. For this, perseverance until the end of one's life is made possible by faithfulness to the little details of daily living and by constantly and purposefully beginning again when through weakness one has veered off the path. Fidelity is the response to this love of God, ceaselessly allowing oneself to be loved by Him, removing the obstacles which prevent His merciful love penetrating to the depths of our soul. On many occasions, fidelity to God comes down to perseverance in a life of prayer, to a faithful persistence in those devotions and customs which keep us close to the Lord each day. Our own perseverance and the perseverance of others relies on our union with and our filial love for God. Those who love persevere because they feel the strength of their Father God in the apparent monotony of the day-to-day struggle. Love is the weight which drags me along. The lodestone, the direction for our soul to be faithful. For this, a recognition of the love of God, a love from which no man can be excluded, leads to sincerity, a sure support for faithfulness. It will be a sincerity in the first place with oneself. One will be able, under its influence, to recognize and identify by name, even before they have taken shape, those desires, thoughts, aspirations, and dreams that insistently besiege the soul, but which point in unmistakably wrong directions. Immediately thereafter comes sincerity with God, born of an upright intention and interior cleanliness. Then will come sincerity with whoever is chosen to guide the soul spiritually by making manifest the symptoms of an egoism that in diverse forms attempts to harden the heart. In this way, we will always be able to count on powerful help. The virtues of faithfulness and loyalty ought to be present in every aspect of a Christian life. Relationships with God, with the church, with one's neighbor, at work as regards duties toward the state or nation. And this fidelity is practiced in the different fields where one is faithful to one's vocation, for in it is contained all the other values which we acquire through loyalty and faithfulness. If fidelity to God is lacking, everything else begins to disintegrate and break down. The heart of Jesus, the human heart of the God-man, is aflame with the living call of triune love, which can never be extinguished. It is faithful in its love for men. We have to learn from this faithful love, and again we turn to Mary, Virgin Most Faithful, pray for us, pray for me. In Conversation with God by Francis Fernandez is published by Scepter Publishers. You'll find it at your local Catholic bookstore. Let's keep on praying. We join the whole church. We're led by our friends at divineoffice.org in morning prayer.
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2: 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Amen. Alleluia.
0: Create a clean heart in me, O God. 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
0: Renew in me a steadfast spirit. Have mercy on me, God, in your kindness. In your compassion, blot out my offense. O wash me more and more from my guilt, and cleanse me from my sin.
3: My offenses, truly, I know them. My sin is always before me. Against you, you alone have I sinned. What is evil in your sight, I have done.
0: That you may be justified when you give sentence, and be without reproach when you judge. O see, in guilt I was born. A sinner was I conceived.
3: Indeed, you love truth in the heart. Then in the secret of my heart, teach me wisdom. O purify me, then I shall be clean. O wash me, I shall be whiter than snow.
0: Make me hear rejoicing and gladness, that the bones you have crushed may revive. From my sins, turn away your face and blot out all my guilt.
3: A pure heart create for me, O God, put a steadfast spirit within me. Do not cast me away from your presence, nor deprive me of your Holy Spirit.
0: Give me again the joy of your help. With a spirit of fervor sustain me, that I may teach transgressors your ways, and sinners may return to you.
3: O rescue me, God, my helper, and my tongue shall ring out your goodness. O Lord, open my lips, and my mouth shall declare your praise.
0: For in sacrifice you take no delight. Burnt offering from me you would refuse. My sacrifice, a contrite spirit, a humbled, contrite heart, you will not spurn.
6: In your goodness, show favor to Zion, rebuild the walls of Jerusalem. Then you will be pleased with lawful sacrifice, holocaust offered on your altar.
0: Glory to the Father, and to the Son, and to the Holy Spirit.
6: As it was in the beginning, is now, and will be forever.
0: Amen. Let us pray. Father, he who knew no sin was made sin for us, to save us and restore us to your friendship. Look upon our contrite heart and afflicted spirit, and heal our troubled conscience, so that in joy and strength of the Holy Spirit, we may proclaim your praise and glory before all the nations.
6: Create a clean heart in me, O God.
0: Renew in me a steadfast spirit.
6: Rejoice, Jerusalem, for through you all men will be gathered to the Lord.
0: Rejoice, Jerusalem.
6: For through you all men will be gathered to the Lord. Let all men speak of the Lord's majesty and sing his praises in Jerusalem.
0: O Jerusalem, holy city, he scourged you for the work of your hands, but will again pity the children of the righteous.
6: Praise the Lord for his goodness and bless the King of the ages, so that his tent may be rebuilt in you with joy.
0: May he gladden within you all who were captives, all who were ravaged, may he cherish within you for all generations to come.
6: A bright light will shine to all parts of the earth. Many nations shall come to you from afar, and the inhabitants of all the limits of the earth, drawn to you by the name of the Lord God, bearing in their hands their gifts for the King of heaven.
0: Every generation shall give joyful praise in you and shall call you the chosen one through all ages forever.
6: Go, then, rejoice over the children of the righteous, who shall all be gathered together and shall bless the Lord of the ages.
0: Happy are those who love you, and happy those who rejoice in your prosperity.
6: Happy are all the men who shall grieve over you, over all your chastisements, for they shall rejoice in you as they behold all your joy forever.
0: My spirit blesses the Lord, the great King.
6: Glory to the Father, and to the Son, and to the Holy Spirit.
0: As it was in the beginning, is now, and will be forever. Amen.
6: Rejoice, Jerusalem, for through you all men will be gathered to the Lord.
0: Zion, praise your God, who sent his word to renew the earth.
6: Zion, praise your God, who sent his word to renew the earth.
0: Oh, praise the Lord, Jerusalem. Zion, praise your God.
6: He has strengthened the bars of your gates. He has blessed the children within you. He established peace on your borders. He feeds you with finest wheat.
0: He sends out his word to the earth and swiftly runs his command. He showers down snow, white as wool. He scatters hoarfrost like ashes.
6: He hurls down hailstones like crumbs. The waters are frozen at his touch. He sends forth his word and it melts them. At the breath of his mouth, the waters flow.
0: He makes his word known to Jacob, to Israel, his laws and decrees. He has not dealt thus with other nations. He has not taught them his decrees.
6: Glory to the Father, and to the Son, and to the Holy Spirit.
0: As it was in the beginning, is now, and will be forever. Amen. All-powerful God, it is through your church, generously endowed with gifts of grace and fortified by the Holy Spirit, that you send out your word to all nations. Strengthen your church with the best of all food and make it dauntless in faith. Multiply its children to celebrate with one accord the mysteries of your love at the altar on high.
19: Zion, praise your God, who sent his word to renew the earth.
4: A reading from the letter to the Galatians. I have been crucified with Christ, and the life I live now is not my own. Christ is living in me. I still live my human life, but it is a life of faith in the Son of God who loved me and gave himself for me. The word of the Lord.
20: Thanks be to God.
4: The Lord Most High has done good things for me. In need I shall cry out to him.
20: The Lord the Most High has done good things for me. In need I shall cry out to him.
4: May he send his strength to rescue me.
20: In need I shall cry out to him.
4: Glory to the Father, and to the Son, and to the Holy Spirit.
20: The Lord the Most High has done good things for me. In need I shall cry out to him.
4: Through the tender compassion of our God, the dawn from on high shall break upon us. Blessed be the Lord, the God of Israel. He has come to his people and set them free.
0: He has raised up for us a mighty Savior, born of the house of his servant David.
4: Through his holy prophets, he promised of old that he would save us from our enemies, from the hands of all who hate us.
0: He promised to show mercy to our fathers and to remember his holy covenant.
4: This was the oath he swore to our father Abraham, to set us free from the hands of our enemies, free to worship him without fear, holy and righteous in his sight all the days of our life.
0: You, my child, shall be called the prophet of the Most High, for you will go before the Lord to prepare his way, to give his people knowledge of salvation by the forgiveness of their sins.
4: In the tender compassion of our God, the dawn from on high shall break upon us to shine on those who dwell in darkness and the shadow of death, and to guide our feet into the way of peace.
0: Glory to the Father, and to the Son, and to the Holy Spirit.
4: As it was in the beginning, is now, and will be forever. Amen. Through the tender compassion of our God, the dawn from on high shall break upon us.
7: We trust in God's concern for every person he has created and redeemed through his Son. Let us, therefore, renew our prayer to him. Fulfill the good work you have begun in us, Lord.
20: Fulfill the good work you have begun in us, Lord.
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20: Fulfill the good work you have begun in us, Lord.
7: Accept us, for our hearts are humble and our spirits contrite.
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7: You have called us to a prophetic vocation in Christ.
4: Help us proclaim your mighty deeds.
20: Fulfill the good work you have begun in us, Lord.
7: Let us make our prayers and praise complete by offering the Lord's Prayer.
20: Our Father, who art in heaven, hallowed be thy name.
21: Thy kingdom come, thy will be done, on earth as it is in heaven.
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21: And lead us not into temptation,
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7: 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We ask this through our Lord Jesus Christ, your Son, who lives and reigns with you in the Holy Spirit, God, forever and ever.
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0: Now you will have all kinds of opportunities to make the weekend holy, so take advantage of them. Mark Swartzberg is next, then it's Patrick Madrid. I'm Paul Sadek. 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
4: Let's go to Joshua now in Hawthorne, Florida. 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
5: Hi, Patrick.
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5: Just, I want to make a brief comment. I'm a new listener. I've been listening to you and Relevant Radio for about 6 months now. I travel across the country all the time. I drive mostly because I don't like flying. But I was on an AM radio station. I came across Relevant Radio, and it was your show that was on, Patrick. And it just
4: wonderful.
5: It touched me. Yeah, it was just wonderful. And it's been your Relevant Radio. And I got the app right after that, and I've been listening every day ever since, and it's become a vessel for me if I need to pray or something like that. It just I turn Relevant Radio on, and it helps me if I'm having a bad day. Yeah, it's been wonderful. I've been plagued with bad thoughts and things like that for many years due to my bad behavior and addictions, mm-hmm. things like that.
4: But you sound a lot like a lot of people. You're
5: yes sir,
4: you're in
5: yes,
4: rather broad company. A lot of people experience the same thing. So tell me then, Joshua, you stumbled upon it. I assume you were looking for something to listen to, and then you found Relevant Radio?
5: Well, I was looking for something spiritual on the radio to you know, when I'm feeling disconnected, any type of fellowship and talk about Jesus and Christian Catholic talk is helpful. So I was just looking for something because I was just feeling alone out there, and Relevant Radio came on, and I've been a faithful listener since. You're my favorite. You and Cyrus are my favorite. Drew's great. Father Simon, everybody's great. I just want to thank you for everything you do and for continuing to minister every day for us out here. It's just been wonderful for me.
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10: Happy Thursday. Great to be here with you on Relevant Radio, our newest show here. And why is it great? Well, you already know the answer, because we're bringing Christ to the world through the media. And then on top of that, I get to work with Sarah Tafoya.
11: I thought that was a trick question. I was like, because we get to bring Christ to the world through the media. Of course. Yes, of course you already know that.
10: Right. So there's the main reason. And then, you know, it's pretty good to be in second to bringing Christ to the world through the media, Sarah Tafoya. By the way, Sarah Tafoya.
11: This rating, yes, number two, I like that. Jesus and Sarah. That's where the Holy Sarah comes from,
10: right.
11: I think,
10: you're like on the right hand. You know, we heard about Jesus at the wheel,
11: and you're like over there in the passenger seat. Does that mean I'm like James and John? Did I ask for thunder and lightning to strike down some people that were mean to me? I don't know. Okay. Well, I'm going to have to keep working on that.
10: I'm hoping that doesn't happen because this is working out really well for and me working out together. So let's, you and I doing this thing. So by the way, cheese is of course something we like to talk about on Thursdays, except when we don't talk about cheese on Thursdays. Does that sound about right?
11: This is the only time I think we've ever talked cheese, but it could be a thing. We could start talking cheese. There's a lot of them.
10: There's a lot of cheese.
11: I mean, there's a lot of cheesy things you said, I think, but cheese in general, I don't.
10: Yeah, that could be the kind of the bloopers kind there of like, go. You really just said that?
11: Uh-huh. Okay.
10: It's not even bloopers. But speaking of talking and talking about cheese, I didn't realize the research source here is actually called Talker Research.
11: Wow.
10: So Talker Research has a new study out on cheese. You want to know what came up in that?
11: Yeah. What I find interesting is that we need a team to be researching it. But how do I get a part of it? Is there a taste testing crew? Because I'm all about that.
10: We're gonna send the Talker Cheese research team to
11: your
10: house.
11: Application I'd like to send to you. I mean, I can still keep this gig. Just it seems like a side gig, tasting cheese.
10: Seems like a pretty easy thing to add on.
11: I could do it. I got a good palate.
10: So, all right. Time for you to guess. What is the number one most popular cheese in America, according to the many people polled by Talker Research?
11: Okay, that seems pretty, it's just in America, right? You just said America?
10: Just
11: okay.
10: In America.
11: I mean, American cheese, probably, right? Because it's all in the name.
10: It's a good guess. Oh. It's a very good guess. I would have guessed that, too.
11: Sounds like a rut row. That is not correct.
10: Now I'm wondering where that is in the list. So number one, according to Talker Research, 77% of shoppers said number one cheese is cheddar cheese.
11: Oh. You know, there's a variety, though. Is that sharp? Is that mild?
10: That's a good question.
11: You know, maybe that's why, because there's more than one kind. They can get ahead. You know, they had more votes. Okay. So cheddar is the winner. Okay. Well, I guess
10: cheddar's the winner. And mozzarella is 74%. So it's there in number two. And I'm now really wondering, like, who did this research? In all due respect, Talker Research. But where's American cheese? Because number three is Parmesan with 64%.
11: A lot of pasta and pizza out there, I think, are topped with this stuff. I mean, I don't know about the cheddar. What do you put cheddar on? I mean, other than everything. I mean, you could put it on everything, but...
10: Well, and to your point, they obviously didn't keep the people polled.
11: Burgers, you could put cheddar on burgers.
10: I was just going to say, like, if you only asked people about hamburgers and cheese... Undoubtedly, American cheese would come in first.
11: I mean, if you're talking grilled cheese, hopefully that would be on the list because it's so melty, you know, it melts so well. Maybe it's because, I don't know what's in American cheese. is there enough actual cheese for it to be considered sometimes, you know, like they
10: That's a good point. Maybe they had the criteria that it doesn't even qualify as cheese. Well, if you're an American cheese maker or lovers, I hope we're not, you know, upsetting you here too much, but... you know, there's no natural segue from cheese to St. William, the abbot and founder of the Congregation of Monte Virginia, but today's his feast day. Did you know that?
11: Yeah. Well, just now that you've just said it, it's come to my attention, but yeah, I mean, it's saying I'm learning that he just fasted on bread and water. So he probably was left out of the cheese, voting. He did not do any voting on best cheese. He had to leave all that stuff behind.
10: Left it behind. He went to Santiago de Compostela in Spain. And when did he live? He lived in 11. He died in the year 1142.
11: So subtract many years. You know what I find interesting about this guy? He was 14. He was 14 and he said, you know what? I'm going to just do this Santiago de Compostela. Can you imagine that? Okay, now I see 14. You're maybe looking for a little... independence from maybe you have some overbearing parents or maybe you just want to start out, you know, an ambitious kid. But then he just spent 5 years on this walk. Now, I've seen people, they've gone on this, the Santiago, they've gone on this. It doesn't take them 5 years. So did he get lost? Did he do this on purpose? Was he guided by the Moses? I don't, Moses got
10: good
11: people.
10: Question.
11: That's what I want to know. This has not been provided. There's... And how bad was his relationship with his parents that he was like 5 years is good, I think.
10: Well, that's a great question. And I don't know the details here. I'm gonna guess it was because of the nature of the mission, because this is thanks to Vatican News. He proclaimed the gospel to those he met, and it sounds like he was willing to kind of like, you know, go off the path, so to speak, in terms of like what time I'm going to get there. In our family, we have this phrase, "How many longers?" So when one of our kids was really young, the question was, "How many longers till we get there?" And it sounds like, and by the way, we've decided that how many longers is this completely arbitrary decision. We decided it's 5 minutes or so. So you know, if you're driving to Maine, it's like it's a lot of longers. And then when you actually, you know, get close, if there's not a lot of traffic, it's like, you know, it's three more longers, it's four more longers. Oh, but okay. In the case of Saint William, like, and again, I haven't done the homework on, but to your point, like, it took him a long time. Doesn't take 5 years to get. I just find this amusing, but he's but there's, you know, joking aside, there's a lot to be learned by that simple fact that he took 5 years. And as we know from the Vatican News, it actually says that he proclaimed the gospel to those he met, and proclaimed, you know, we heard about from our Lord about how to treat the person who's on the side of the road, you know, stop your thing, your holy thing, and like care for the person at the side of the road. And, you know, some people's needs can be rather great. So St. William's telling me something about how I should be conducting my life. And there's some other goodies here. He said, and I actually attribute to this to all of us who are Jews. I was raised Jewish. I like this phrase, man proposes, God disposes. That's something I think of as very Jewish, but William said that. And he also said that he wouldn't or could not contend with the God of surprises. And isn't that how it is if we let our Lord be who he is? We just don't like change in many cases. And then there's, apparently he was involved in miracles. He started to become, there was a miracle known as the miracle of the wolf. Did you get a chance to dig into that, Sarah?
11: I did not see the miracle of the wolf.
10: Wolf
11: Tell
10: killed
11: me more.
10: A donkey that William had used for various tasks, and the William told the donkey to, he told the wolf to take up the donkey's burdens, and the wolf actually became perfectly tame. So, you know, it's a legend, but.
11: Kind of sounds like St. Francis of Assisi. He had some interactions with a wolf that he got to, you know, do some nice things for people.
10: Yeah, that's true. Oh, that's, yeah, and also St. and John Bosco.
11: Yeah, he had the dog, right?

And indeed, a miracle needs to be attributed to the saint's intercession for them to be enrolled in the canon, to be recognized by the church as being in heaven. And it actually also brings up the subject of tomorrow. Today is the vigil, so to speak, of the Feast of Saint Jose Maria, a modern saint. The church recognized him and enrolled him in the canon not too long ago. And he was also, well, he was a Spaniard, and William had this journey in Spain. And we're going to talk about that tomorrow. We're going to talk about Saint Jose Maria tomorrow. But it also reminds me of my own trip to Santiago de Compostela. And I went there not knowing that there was a cathedral there. I went there, it was 1994. So I was baptized in 1998. And my wife and I we were married in 91. We took a train from Madrid to Santiago de Compostela overnight. And we were just talking in the break, Sarah and I, about, like, you know, adoration, sleeping with Jesus. That was, like, pretty darn good thing to do. That train was, like, one of the worst nights of my life. Like, it was just up and down hills, and maybe not one of the worst nights, but it was a very unenjoyable night of sleep. And then we woke up in Santiago de Compostela, and it was a beautiful morning, and we walked up the hill to the cathedral. And the line that John Paul II really resonates with me, he said, El Sol, apparently on World Youth Day, he saw the sun rising, and he pointed to the sun and said, El Sol, and then he used that to point everyone to our Lord in the Eucharist. So Saint William of Montevergine, pray for us. Well, we're going to take up a conversation when we come back from the break with a friend and the executive director of the Papal Foundation, which happens to be in Philadelphia, which is where we're going to be ending this Eucharistic procession on July 4th. And I say end, the procession continues, but and it will continue long after July 4th. But the King is in Maine right now with the pilgrims, and he'll be in Philly on July 4th. And when we come back from the break, we're going to talk to someone who's right there in the Diocese of Philly, and his name is Jim Coffey. So stick around, and we'll talk with Jim on the other side of the break.

0: I just started listening a week and a half ago. I'm happy that I found this radio station. Thank you for all the education. It's just amazing. I don't want to listen to anything else.
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3: Hello, I'm Father James Kubicki with some thoughts about something St. Paul wrote in light of the gospel from today's Mass. In his second letter to the Corinthians, at the end of chapter 5, St. Paul wrote, "For our sake, God made him to be sin who did not know sin, so that we might become the righteousness of God in him." Now, doesn't that sound totally wrong? That Jesus, who did not know sin, was made to be sin? How could the sinless one become sin? And there's another passage of St. Paul's just like this, Galatians chapter 3, verse 13, which goes, "Christ ransomed us from the curse of the law by becoming a curse for us." I think today's gospel from the beginning of chapter 8 of Matthew can help us understand these passages of St. Paul. St. Matthew tells a wonderful story of how Jesus cured a leper. It says that Jesus did not heal him from afar, but stretched out his hand and touched him. When Jesus

0: Jesus came into contact with the leper, he made himself unclean in the eyes of the Mosaic law. Even though the leper was immediately healed, Jesus would have had to present himself to the priest before he would be considered clean himself. And the lesson in all this is very simple. Jesus didn't save us from far away. He came close and took our sins upon himself. When he was nailed to the cross, the sins of the world, past, present, and future, were nailed there into his body. And we were freed from sin. That is, if we give our sins to him and not hold on to them.
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6: Just taking my time. Apparently you're not supposed to be laughing when you come back from a break.
7: Who says but, that? Is that a rule book?
6: Yeah, forget the rule book. Yeah, like, what do we?
7: Throw that out.
6: This is our show here, Sarah. We're going to laugh as much as we want.
7: We don't authorize burning of books, but I don't know about that rule. We can just have fun.
6: Amen, sister.
7: Okay, one last time.
6: So, all you cheese lovers, one of you kind of made a point of telling us that there's this, I didn't even know there's this Concoyot cheese, but I'm sorry, my friend. La Concoyot cheese, not even on the list. So, I don't know, maybe that's good. You don't have to worry about people competing for your, wherever it is you're getting your Concoyot cheese. And for that matter, maybe I'll go down to the local market and try some Concoyot cheese myself.
7: I mean, I think that means there needs to be a campaign because no one even knows how to pronounce it. So we need to have a campaign for this cheese and maybe it'll make the list in, I don't know, what do you think, 5 years? We could probably get some good footing if we just get started now.
6: That sounds 5 years seems
7: reasonable.
6: That's
7: a five-year plan sounds good.
6: Five-year plan for the Concoyot cheese. So speaking of five-year plans, our next guest is actually the Senior Vice President of Development for the Papal Foundation. And I want to talk about that foundation to kick off our conversation. And come join the conversation. We're going to be talking about adoration. Maybe you're struggling because you haven't seen adoration in your parish and you want a pro tip on kind of getting over that hump, or maybe you're on the other side. You've seen how it's already brought so much good into your own life and your parish's life. And we're going to be talking about more with Jim Coffey here. 888-914-9149, 888-914-9149. Like I said, Jim is a Senior Vice President of Development for the Papal Foundation. He's also a deacon in his home parish, in St. Denis Parish in Havertown, Pennsylvania, a town dear to my heart. My daughter went to Villanova, and Havertown's not too far from there. And Jim is a husband. He's a father of five. He's a grandfather of three. High five to that, to you on that, Jim. I just joined your club. And he serves on the board of the National Catholic Community Foundation, the Regina Angelorum Academy, the Puri Cantoris International Youth Choirs, and Live Vertical. So, Jim, welcome.
8: Hey, Mark and Sarah, really great to be here. Thank you very much. A real joy to be with you today.
6: You are welcome, my friend. Great to hear from you. Great to be talking with you here. And let's just talk a little bit about the Papal Foundation. Of course, we know it has to do with the Pope, but don't know much more. And when I actually first met you, probably, I don't know, 10, 12, 15 years ago, that's really all I knew. It's like a friend of a friend said, oh, you got to talk to Jim. He works for the Papal Foundation. So tell us a little bit about the Papal Foundation.
8: Mark, I remember where we met at the Jersey Shore there and after Mass, started chatting one day. And yeah, you're right. I've been with the Papal Foundation about 24 years now. And just very briefly, it's a wonderful work of the Church, of an outreach for the Holy Father. I think it's a great work of evangelization because the people that are involved in the Papal Foundation really just lock arm in arms and as companions to the Holy Father. And now we're working with our fourth Holy Father, now starting with John Paul. Benedict Francis and now Pope Leo. It's just an outreach, really, that helps to, or we'd like to say, create communities of Christ love, because there's all these places around the world that appeal to the Holy Father that he really can't possibly help, but he can help because Americans help him. So they create this this place, this fund that helps with work, humanitarian needs all over the world: schools, hospitals, orphanages, homes for retired and aging sisters and priests, scholarships for sisters and priests and seminarians. So it's a remarkable work. I'm really blessed to have been doing this these years, and just a great group of people around the country, and now somewhat internationally, as we're reaching into Mexico and Canada, of folks that are part of the Papal Foundation, an annual time with the Holy Father, generally right after Easter, and a time to be together in our the Eternal City in Rome, where so many
9: forgot
8: so
9: you
8: much
9: make those
8: joy
9: trips.
8: Happens.
9: Yeah,
8: it's really a joy. Yep.
6: And Sunday is the collection for Peter's Pence. Kind of a random question for you, but do you see people? Do you get more inbounds for the foundation because of Peter's Pence? Is it just kind of going along in parallel? I'm just curious if Sunday with that attention
8: I would say it's interesting that we're talking so close to Peter's Pence, a wonderful tradition for the church. And it's a good point you make, Mark, about just being in parallel. This was started, the Papal Foundation was started back in 1988 under John Cardinal Kroll here in Philadelphia. I know we're going to be talking about Philadelphia here in a minute. And it's basically been here ever since. And it goes in parallel because our efforts reach out to people who are in dioceses all over the country, who in a real special way, in a real unique way, not, you know, just different than the Sunday collection, but in a very unique, profound way, partner with their time, talent, and treasure. And now with Pope Leo, it's just been an unbelievable, none of us ever thought, like everybody else, that we'd have an American Pope. But just an incredible, exciting time to be part of this. And I'm grateful, and I'm grateful that, you know, to be part of this conversation today as well.
6: That's great. Well, and I remember kicking a soccer ball with you on the bench there that first time we met with your son, who's now not like a 10-year-old. but
8: he's one of the ones with his grandkids. You're right. Yeah.
6: Exactly. You've managed to also become a deacon of late, and when I just want to talk to you a little bit about that before we get to adoration. Just when did that happen, and how would you describe the effect of being a deacon, either on you or on your family? Like, we have a colleague here who hosts the Inner Life, Deacon Patrick Conley, and he recently became a deacon, and I have other friends, including you, who are deacons. Just curious a little bit about when that happened and how it affected you.
8: Well, that's awesome. You know, I've heard Patrick Conley's show. It's terrific. You know, I missed that he had become a deacon. It's great. I'll have to connect with him at some point. But I am just really blessed to have grown up in a wonderful Catholic home. But, you know, the whole diaconate thing was, as we all know, is kind of a recent thing in the scope of the resurfaced, I should say, as a recent thing in the scope of the church. So, I didn't see a lot of deacons growing up or anything like that. One deacon in particular was nearby, and he was a very kind and sweet man, great servant of the church. But it wasn't like the diaconate role was prominent. Seeing deacons was prominent growing up. And but in married life, my wife Felicia and I have been married 28 years, 29 years this October, and we. I just started early on in our marriage, I started to kind of pay attention in church. And I often say, like for me, like we talked, Mark, you and I talked about like a light bulb moment. And the light bulb started to come on a little bit because over time on Sunday Mass, typically at the prayer of the faithful, the universal prayer, you know, right before the offertory or right before the, as we continue our Mass with the Eucharistic liturgy, I would often hear, not all the time, but often, prayers for an increase in vocation for, you always hear religious and priesthood, et cetera, but often I would hear an increase in prayers for the diaconate and the vocations of the diaconate. And it just kind of, I just kept noticing it over time. So my wife Felicia says that I don't remember this so much, but I brought it up earlier on in our marriage, and I guess, you know, we thought, well, the kids are pretty little at this point, and that doesn't absolutely preclude you. I mean, it's incredible. In my class of deacons, one of my classmates had very young children, two of my classmates, very young children. And so God gives you that grace, or your family that grace, you know, anything's possible with God. So we just kind of put it to the aside a little bit. Mark, when I met you, I was also often in the parishes talking after masses about just Catholic books and gifts and things that could evangelize families. And one priest who's become a dear friend said to me, Jim, I saw you up there after mass. I kind of saw you as a deacon. So that always stuck with me. Anyway, so fast forward about 7 years ago, 6 years ago.
6: Sounds like, by the way, you're like reading the signs and your wife is
8: exactly. Right. So it surfaced again in Philadelphia here. My archdiocese is advertising, you know, if you feel like God might be calling you to this, come to this information session. And I remember the first one we went to, Felicia and I went to, and I mentioned Felicia's name a couple of times because the role of the deacon's wife is very much as important. You know, a deacon's wife has to, if he's married, she has to be agreeable or he can't be ordained. You know, it just is, it's that simple. So we went to an informationist. I remember the deacons that were speaking. One, they become dear friends and mentors. One was an information at the time. Now he's a deacon and dear friend. And I just felt like, you know, I should just take this step, you know. You know, I've heard this said that, you know, God, you know, doesn't, we know God's will looking in the rearview mirror. God doesn't shine the flashlight in front of us. We have to just start walking. We have to start taking a step. And in the rearview mirror, we can say, well, yeah, that was what God was calling me to do. So I took the first step and we started going to one information session and the next and signed up for the class and that went to the next. And anyway, they would say all along that you're in your classes, your classmates and spouses will become great and dear friends. And it's very true. You have this great bond in your formation. We all just celebrated our first anniversary on June 14th. So June 14th, a year ago. Yeah, Archbishop Perez here in Philadelphia ordained me and seven others. And it's a great gift, a great blessing. I always try to say to the Archbishop, hey, thank you for ordaining me because I can't believe how much I'm enjoying this. I thought I would, but I'm just, it's just a grace. I'm enjoying it even more than I thought I would.
6: Oh, Jim, I love getting to hear this story for the first time in this fashion.
8: Mark, you and I haven't been hanging out enough. We got to catch up some more.
6: We haven't, and we will. And by the way, we're talking to Jim Coffey, Deacon Jim Coffey, and we're going to in a moment get to adoration. And you might be wondering, well, how do I get adoration going in my parish? Or, wow, we just had it get instituted. This is awesome. Or we've been doing it for a long time and can't imagine. 888-914-9149, 888-914-9149. Come join the conversation, question, comment. But Jim, as I listened to you just now, I was reminded of something I heard recently in a Sunday homily. It was a priest who was talking about the need for priests, and he remarked, as you just remarked, like, for all of you parents who are concerned that you're going to lose a son, or grandparents who are concerned, whatever, this is what's going to happen. you're going to get more sons. and I'm up here standing here like I'm a super happy priest. He's not going to be lonely. So thank you for sharing that with us. Let's talk about St. Denis. Let's talk about Havertown, PA. St. Denis is your parish. I think one drives right over the train tracks to get there. And I honestly don't remember which direction, you know, sort of like which side of the tracks it's on, so to speak. But it's in the Diocese of Philadelphia. And on June 12th, there was a massive dedication and blessing celebrating the institution of perpetual adoration there in your parish, Sacré-Cœur Perpetual Adoration Chapel. So let's take it slow and start with the impetus. What was behind that moment, so to speak, that occurred on June 12th?
8: It was really a process of a couple of years, and I was a bystander, you know, just being blessed by this all along. And you mentioned Havertown is just a wonderful place. I mean, it is just a few miles east of Villanova, where your daughter studied and where I studied and where Pope Leo studied, as we all know. He was a student there. So incredible tie into the Holy Father there. So St. Denis is just this wonderful parish. It's actually the second or third oldest parish in the Archdiocese of Philadelphia. A man named Dennis Kelly, you know, saw there was a need and I guess petitioned the bishop. So we just celebrated our 200th anniversary last year as a parish. So Alicia and I moved into the parish during the 175th anniversary over 25 years ago. And we're very blessed. Now we literally live across the street from the church. And so there's also a very large parish cemetery, well, which is where apparently the Holy Father worked for some period of time when he was a Villanova student. In that cemetery, there was this old barn, this old shed, this place that just kept, you know, gear and things for the cemetery. And we all just saw that as the old cemetery shed. Well, unbeknownst to us, some folks in the area, the folks who become the benefactors of this, talked to our pastor, Father Kevin, and a plan was developed, I'm sure, under the guidance of the Holy Spirit, because ultimately the couple that was behind it said, you know what, in our parish, we have wonderful places of worship, wonderful churches in our area. There's like 12 in a very small surrounding area, but there's very few places where people can really just go and spend time, quiet time, you know, with our Lord in the presence of the Blessed Sacrament, Eucharistic Adoration. And they saw that as a real need. And I can attest that you would drive here or there to have adoration, but wasn't anything that accessible. So they said, we need this, and we want to bless this area, we can do this. So it was literally 3 years ago, and I was there for this too, when Cardinal Burke happened to be passing through the area. Many know Cardinal Burke, when his shrine in La Crosse, Wisconsin. He came in and he blessed the plans for the shrine, and then that was the beginning of it all. So this ultimately it wasn't going to be an adoration chapel. And as it started to really grow, and the folks that were behind it said, this has to be beautiful. This has to be a place of respite, because it also has to be a place for people who are just in the outer courtyard, in the outer area. They're away from the church. They're not coming back, and they need a place to just quietly come in and sit and talk and listen and spend time with God, because they're just not ready to re-enter the church. So it's very, very exquisite how it was done. And ultimately, as I understand it, you know, the Archbishop, as who was very involved in all this, he talked to our pastor and said, well, what do you think of this? This should not be just an adoration chapel. This should be a shrine for the Holy Earth, for the whole Archdiocese. And it was given the name Sacre Coeur, Sacred Heart. And it truly is exquisite. And I hope anybody is ever passing through Philadelphia, come and you'll make a visit, because we're already. So it just, see, Mark, you mentioned the date, June 12th. It was decided, we just celebrated the church, universally just celebrated the Feast of the Sacred Heart. And on that day was the dedication mass, followed by a procession very short distance, just half a street away where the shrine is, for Archbishop Perez to dedicate Jesus and the Blessed Sacrament for this shrine to the whole Archdiocese. And it was just a great, great celebration, and followed by the Sunday parish celebration. We had a very similar event. And we launched immediately. Now, there's a couple people in the parish, and again, I'm just one of the folks that are just part of, are part of the team here. One or two of the folks in the parish, our music director, Rich in particular, put together and worked with a vendor at this incredible program called We Adore Him. And that's where we're in just a matter of under 2 weeks now, we've been able to assemble a very large database of people who are coming in and willing to, and we're encouraging them. We're asking for people to fill, if you can, if God has given you a grace to, you know, get up in the middle of the night and leave when it's still dark, and come back when it's still dark, and your kids and your spouses don't even know you're with our Lord, but you're making this sacrifice of your time and your rest. If folks can do that, that's an incredible blessing, because the other hours are really filling up as well. So we're filling up the hours. It's designated as a perpetual adoration shrine. So hence we believe it's going to bless the church in the area forever. And we're incredibly blessed. It's called the Sacre Coeur Shrine here in Havertown, Pennsylvania. And it's just been open 2 weeks since the Feast of the Sacred Heart. But I hope people can come and spend some time with our Lord there.
9: Yeah. Well, when we come back from the break, Jim, we're going to play a very short clip from a group called Live Vertical that I think illustrates just how powerful adoration is. And it starts in a dark place, actually, the clip. But I want to use that, so to speak, to talk about what you were just talking about when we come back, namely already the fruits you're seeing. And then jump into the conversation, 888-914-9149. And I want to hear about, what you would say to someone in the pews who wants to start adoration in their parish. So stick around, Jim. We'll be right back.

0: We've seen several social media posts like this where the young women are having their abortions at home because they're doing the abortion pill and they're seeing the baby or they're seeing parts of the baby at home and they're shocked and they're devastated.
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2: Hi, this is Bishop Michael Sisk of the Diocese of San Angelo, Texas. Let us pray. Remember, O most gracious Virgin Mary, that never was it known that anyone who fled to thy protection, implored thy help, or sought thy intercession was left unaided. Inspired with this confidence, I fly unto thee, O Virgin of Virgins, my Mother. To thee do I come, before thee I stand, sinful and sorrowful. O Mother of the Word Incarnate, despise not my petitions, but in thy mercy hear and answer me. Amen.
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9: Happy Thursday, June 25th. We're in Philly. We're talking with Deacon Jim, Deacon Jim Coffey. We've been talking about the Papal Foundation. Now we're really getting to the heart of the matter. Sacré-Cœur Perpetual Adoration Chapel was just instituted there in your parish, Deacon Jim. And I want to play something from a group you're involved with, Deacon, called Live Vertical. We won't necessarily get into talking about Live Vertical, but I think this little clip kind of captures the essence of why adoration, and then we'll continue our conversation. So, Sarah, would you play that?
10: Live Vertical helps students who are already strong in their faith become even stronger, but at the same time, I've seen them really perform miracles in students that had nothing.
11: That's changed me, like, drastically in my life, just having, like, a new sense of patience, calmness, and just an understanding. No matter how much I fail, how much I succeed, the one person that's going to always look at me for who I am truly is our Lord.
9: Well, how do you don't add to that. You know, because he is the king. So I'm not going to try. But Deacon, I'll give you props at the beginning of that reel. There's a little more that we didn't play there. They start with the darkness that a lot of young men and women are confronted with because they're so, you know, kind of engaged in their phones, or maybe they have real things going on in their families, which are often go together. So, but then we hear that young man, as we just heard, because our Lord is who he is. So, That's a pretty simple way of saying you want adoration in your parish. What would you say, Deacon Jim, to someone who doesn't have adoration in his parish and just needs to take a step, doesn't need to kind of, you know, implement it per se, but what would you say to the many folks listening? I'm one of them. We don't have perpetual adoration in our chapel. What would you say to me and Sarah and all of us who need to hear, you know, some encouragement on getting it started?
12: Sure. Well, I think we know, I think all of us would agree, we start all things in prayer. We take it to prayer. A longtime friend of mine, he used to have a connection with Relevant Radio, and he married, said, when you take it to Our Lady in the Rosary, pray with confidence that what you're praying for is already going to happen. So you're just kind of spending the time with our Lord. And so take it to to prayer with Our Lady in the Rosary. I would say that that I had the blessing of, in 1993, being part of World Youth Day in Denver, which so many people my age or younger were part of as well. And you hear a phrase, a term a lot from that. There's many, many John Paul II Denver World Youth Day priests out there who have ordained in the last 10 or 20 years, young on the younger side of. And, they kind of have this fire in their hearts. And so I bet that in any given diocese, I would wager that there are priests, if you start asking around, who would be very receptive to this. And if you start asking priests that are, 50 or younger, let's say, is this something you'd have an interest? Would you join me in prayer about this? Could we form a group of people to pray about this? Take it to Our Lady in the Rosary. Then
9: great advice.
12: I think somebody
9: kind of gets the heart of it.
12: Would surface, and then you have a priest behind it, and then take it to the bishop, and of course you want to start with he's the leader of the diocese. So I think take that first step, have conversations, see, find out where the interest might be, beyond that, I just think that if the Holy Spirit wants this to happen, it'll happen in more places. There's a critical mass of people praying for it, I guess.
9: Yeah, as I listen to you, I would say, be that person. And what I mean by that is, be the one person to go spend time in front of the Blessed Sacrament every day. And that confidence comes from when you do that, when one does that, then as you were implying, you wind up thinking about the how rather than the whether. And then you wind up knocking on the door of your parish priest or another priest who's supportive, if not your parish priest. By the way, I think all parish priests are supportive. You just need someone who's ready to kind of do the work.
12: And you'll
9: find that person.
12: And that prayer along with the prayer is, of course, a prayer for our priests, because many might say, well, our priests are already so busy, and we all know that's to be true. But, somehow, some way, if you take it to prayer in front of the Blessed Sacrament, and if you don't have it already, it's in your church, your own parish church, before Mass, after Mass, a few extra minutes of prayer for this specific intention, hopefully God would reward that.
9: Amen. Well, I want to talk about Philly, not just because it's the 50th anniversary of Rocky, although that's a good enough reason to talk about Philly. you live there, you've grown up there, you might have a favorite bit of U.S. history that's tied to Philadelphia. There's this procession coming your way, coming to a theater near you, the ultimate. Yep. I think our Lord arrives there on July 2nd with these pilgrims. But tell us a little bit about, what's on deck for the city of Philly with this 250th anniversary and this pilgrimage on its way to you.
12: Yeah, I am excited about it. My wife's parents were married on July 4th. July 4th has always been a celebration in our family, my wife's family. That said, we have a daughter that graduated college, and there was some family conversation about maybe we should do a family trip to commemorate this graduation. And I said, we can do anything any part of the summer except these days. We got to be here in Philly, the home of our nation's birth, for these days. And Mark, as you mentioned, July 2nd to July 5th. And then I started, many of your listeners on Relevant Radio will remember just 2 years ago, and Relevant Radio was a huge part of it, the Eucharistic pilgrimage to Indianapolis. We were part of that. So when they started organizing and the plan to culminate here, you know, one nation under God, culminating here at the Cathedral Basilica of Saints Peter and Paul on these days, July 2 to 5. It's super exciting. Mark, you referenced the pilgrims. They're starting in the north in Manchester and Portland. They have started Boston heading south, and then instead they started, I think, in the first diocese, St. Augustine, heading north. And they're going to land here on July 2nd, and there's going to be a mass and young adult event on Thursday, July 2nd. There'll be continuous adoration for the weekend will begin, and then there'll be masses throughout the weekend, the Sacrament of Penance and Reconciliation, a sung mass in our basilica. There'll be showings on Saturday the 4th of the wonderful Cabrini film, and then on there'll be penance.
9: Are you going to, you mentioned, you said Felicia's parents were married on July 4th?
12: They were. They sure were. Yep.
9: Are you going to have any time for kind of a, you know, any family celebrations? You're going to be at a lot of events. I think I'm going to see you there at the Family Rosary Across America. I hope I do at 4:30 on July 4th.
12: Yep, on Saturday.
9: On Saturday, July 4th. But is there anything that you're kind of giving pride of place as a family, if I can put it that way? Or is it just like you just said, you want to be at everything? And you will be.
12: Well, I'd like to be at everything. I'm also trying to be a good husband and father, you know. So I'll discern that, you know. Maybe make call some audibles along the way if we have to. But
9: On the other side of July 4th. You'll tell me on the other side. This is what we did.
12: Right.
9: I know what that's.
12: But I hope to be present. My wife has lovingly and more than once called me a Catholic geek.
9: I knew why. Now I know why your wife likes my wife.
12: Yeah, exactly. So they have wonderful events. Family is going to be part of all that first and foremost. So front and center as well. So and I'm glad I was just about to remember, you know, I was the Family Rosary Across America, which I've enjoyed many times. Praying with Father Rocky, praying down at Ave Maria, Florida, praying in, at Seek. You know, with Focus, and they have it there. So that's always an awesome event to have the Father pray the Family Rosary in front of, you know, thousands of people, along with thousands of people. So, and then ultimately, so Mark, here's the clincher for you and Sarah and listeners. So Sunday, July 5th, the Mass, the solemn Mass from the Cathedral, is going to process from the Cathedral, where we have our first Philly Saint, St. Catherine Drexel, to the shrine, a couple miles away, not far, of St. John Newman, with a nice social to follow. So we have these two saints here in Philly, Catherine Drexel in our cathedral, John Newman, and the Eucharistic procession is going to be in both places, start at one and finish at the other. I think it's going to be an awesome grand day, awesome grand weekend for our nation, to celebrate our nation, to celebrate and to commemorate and remember that all of our bishops have just blessed our country and consecrated our country to the feast to the Sacred Heart of Jesus, and what a way to just kind of continue that celebration as we celebrate America 250 here in Philadelphia. So I'm excited. If anybody's coming to Philly, I hope we'll see you there.
9: Yeah, and as I said, we're going to be hosting the Family Rosary Across America live at 4:30 Eastern Time on Saturday, July 4th. And you mentioned John Neumann, there's clearly a revival occurring. I mean, you know, the young people are showing up more and more for our faith, and the OCIA numbers are going up. My fun little St. Neumann story is we have friends from the Philly area who were cleaning out some family stuff, family heirlooms, and they actually ran across a relic of St. John Neumann. And this particular set of friends is like respect the Catholic Church, not particularly active in it presently. But you, Mark and Pam, you love the Church, and here, have this relic. So we now, first of all, I'm super grateful for that gift because now we have this relic prominently in our family room. But also in some way, like I look at that as kind of a gesture from this person who was raised Catholic as a sign. Okay, well, in God's time, we'll keep telling her, like, you know, there is the one church, you know, God is who he is. He did become man. But without naming names, please pray for this friend.
12: I will.
9: She will in time return to the Church. You know who you are if you're listening. We're going to play this. We're going to be sure this replay gets there for you.
13: But Jim, with the time we have, let's in fact go to Live Vertical, because as I said, this, and as you know, and as many, you know, grandparents listening, parents listening, and for those of you who are in your 20s and, you know, feeling disconnected, like, this is a real thing, the loneliness that young people are facing. Talk to us a little bit about Live Vertical and, like, why we should be hopeful that it will be and is in fact reaching young men and women who are looking for our Lord.
12: Well, Mark and Sarah, if you what you played, if you go and you listen to that and you find online, you'll hear one of our friends say at the very end, he says, you know, this is working, you know, bringing our young people, who better to bring young people in front of than our Eucharistic Lord in throughout all their pain and loneliness young people are facing. So the name comes from, you know, Carlo Acutis, known to many now, the young saint in Italy, just canonized, and he had made a comment at some point that, you know, young people, he was kind of way ahead of his time. Young people are always trying to find their way by reaching out and living in a way that's horizontally. They're not focused enough vertically on God. So we should live and have and be oriented toward God and be living vertically. So our good friends Rob and Luke, who have been in this work for 20 plus years each, you know, with young people and doing this just as as youth directors in schools, but they would bring young people in front of the Blessed Sacrament, and now it's becoming very, in a much more of an organized way through Live Vertical. They're in about four or five of the surrounding dioceses. Arlington Diocese just welcomed them, so they're going to be going beyond Philadelphia, Camden, Harrisburg, and Arlington. And it's a pretty simple model where they're each day in these schools that are welcoming them, they're leading these guided retreat meditations of young people, where young people, and as you heard on the comment, the one young man you heard on that, I know he's actually, he was a fine young man, but now he's been given tremendous, even more direction in his life. He's just joined the U.S. Marines, and, you know, pray for him. So nice. Young people are finding their peace, they're finding joy, they're finding purpose, they're finding through, as one of the guys says, Luke says, you know, the answer, the good news is the answer. We're not the answer. Jesus is the answer. So when you bring people in front of Jesus, in the Blessed Sacrament, you gently guide them through these meditations to bring them, to help them understand, know how Jesus is so close to them. And then it's just having transformative results. So it continues to grow. I'm so glad there's a little bit of time to talk about this. I do help and do enjoy working with our friends who are part of Live Vertical as they continue to just branch out with these young missionaries who are going into the schools during the course of the school day, and giving the kids who are facing so many challenges and so much darkness, giving them that time of respite to just be in the presence of our Lord, to just listen and pray and feel His presence. So it's a really blessed work, Live Vertical, and you know, hope our listeners can learn more about that.
13: It's important work, and Deacon Jim, this is a natural place to say thank you. You and I are going to continue the conversation offline. I know I'll see you somewhere in that mix, so to speak, July 4th, and I know we're going to talk about more of this online as well, you know, here on Relevant Radio. Deacon Jim, thank you so very much. We get to hear a little bit of the effects of testimonies like yours, and then I know I'm already seeing some evidence here, and then there's the knock-on effects. So really, thank you so very much for joining us today.
12: Well, Mark and Sarah and Gabriella and everyone on your team there, what a joy to be with you all. And, you know, just count on my prayers, and thanks for your prayers as well.
13: Amen, my friend. So Deacon Jim Coffey there at the Papal Foundation, and a lot more there. So if you just caught the tail of the conversation, you want to go back to the start of it. We kind of naturally ended on young men, young people who are examples, and, you know, either in heaven already, or there's causes for them being recognized in heaven. July 4th, fun fact, Pier Giorgio Frassati, those images of him as a skier in the Alps, his feast day is actually going to be celebrated on July 4th. So that's coming up here on this coming a week from Saturday, July 4th. And we're going to talk tomorrow with we're going to have a conversation with someone who's working on the cause of another young man. It's already been an approved cause. His name is Pedro Ballester, 21 years old, died at the age of 21, UK. And we'll talk more about him tomorrow, Pedro. But that cause is already opened. And we just heard about Carlo Acutis. There are young men out there, young women out there who are already intercessors for your need. So if you are listening and you are feeling lonely, please go to one of them. And of course, go to our Lord. So when we come back tomorrow, we'll have that conversation about that. There's also some really good stuff. As I said, it's the Feast of St. Jose Maria tomorrow. He died on June 26th. So we're going to talk about, we're actually going to talk with someone who lived with St. Jose Maria. So you want to hear that. And when we come back at the top of the hour, you know what's coming next. And if you're not listening, you need to stick around. Patrick Madrid, a lot of great conversation. Your questions get answered, your comments. Patrick Madrid Show here on the top of the hour. Have a great Thursday.

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2: 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President Trump and House Speaker Mike Johnson had a meeting at the White House Thursday night. Afterwards, Johnson said he and Trump talked about members of the House Freedom Caucus, saying they will oppose any procedural rules until the Save America Voting Act passes, effectively stopping all business in the House.
3: Very productive meeting. We're on exactly the same page. He wants to ensure that we stop any blockade in the House. Congress has work to do, and that's what we're going to do. And so we'll be moving forward on all of that.
2: After his meeting with Johnson, Trump indicated he agrees with Johnson and posted, House Republicans should unify and stop voting down rules or threatening to do so, adding, no more grandstanding, please. On Wednesday, Trump said he would not sign a bipartisan housing bill until the SAVE Act was passed. Johnson now says Congress will send the bill to Trump to sign, but he didn't specify when. The Texas State Board of Education has granted preliminary approval to a planned rewrite of social studies lessons that emphasize Christianity.
4: We're bringing the Bible back into schools this week for the first time in 60 years.
2: Board member Brandon Hall says kids as young as kindergarten would learn about Adam and Eve and the parable of the prodigal son. Final votes are expected on Friday. Sunday, the Diocese of La Crucis and El Paso will host a pilgrimage and celebrate Mass on Mount Cristo Rey. The Diocese of La Crucis said the pilgrimage comes as the U.S. government seeks to expand border wall construction and security south of Mount Cristo Rey via public domain. The Diocese of La Crucis said their pilgrimage participants will pray for the church and religious freedom throughout the world. La Crucis Bishop Peter Balacchino said the pilgrimage is not against the government, against a policy, or anything else. He said it is for the church, it is for unity, and it is for religious freedom. This is listener-supported Relevant Radio.
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8: Good morning. Happy Friday. It's Friday, June 26th. What a great day to be alive. Sarah Tafoya, what a great day to be here with you. How are you doing today?
9: Oh, man. Fridays are the best, aren't they? And in the summer, it seems like they last forever. Oh, you just never get enough of those Fridays. The weekend is here, folks. Just a little bit longer.
8: The weekend is here. Long, long days. And long days into the weekend, too. So, well, you know, I was checking out the news this morning and didn't know that Shrek even had a spinoff. And believe it or not, this ties to this feast day, which I particularly like. But have you heard about this spinoff from Shrek, Sarah?
9: I have not heard about this spinoff, but I know they've had, you know, almost as many movies as The Land Before Time. So they're doing pretty good. It's about time for a spinoff, I think.
8: Someone's making some coin. And the spinoff is set for 2028, and well, you go ahead. Tell me what you think the guess. Give me a guess. What do you think the title of this this new movie is?
9: Well, okay. Thinking about the characters here. Okay, Shrek. That's the main character, and then they already did the Puss in Boots. I think they already did that. So
8: oh,
9: it can't
8: I forgot
9: be that.
8: About that one.
9: They did that.
8: Yeah.
9: I mean, his best friend's donkey. Could it be about the donkey?
8: Bing, bing, bing.
9: Ah,
8: you nailed
9: okay.
8: it.
9: Okay,
8: it's about
9: here
8: the donkey.
9: Go. Okay, very
8: Eddie
9: good.
8: Murphy played the donkey. I don't know if Eddie Murphy's going to play the donkey here in the coming Shrek. or the coming spinoff. But I bring that up not only because I actually particularly love that movie, and you've got some Counting Crows music there, and I think Shrek 2. But I bring it up because of this feast day of Saint Jose Maria. And like those of you who are familiar with Saint Jose Maria will be, instantly say, oh yeah, donkey, I get it. And those of you who aren't, let me offer this very brief thing, which is that Saint Jose Maria liked to consider himself a donkey. He liked to consider himself bringing our Lord into the streets of Jerusalem, into the streets of Madrid, which is where a good portion of Saint Jose Maria spent his life. Born in Barbastro, Spain, and he liked to encourage us to bring our Lord into the streets of Franklin Lakes, New Jersey, the streets of Lincolnshire, Illinois. So I was glad to read that, and in a little bit here, actually, we're going to actually talk with someone about Saint Jose Maria, someone who actually lived with Saint Jose Maria for 8 years of his life, worked with Saint Jose Maria in Rome. But for those of you who are less familiar with him, or those of you who are already in love with him, just some fun facts about his life. Born in 1902, in 1928 on the feast of the guardian angels, October 2nd, he had an experience that afterwards, he had been praying for many years that the Lord would show him what he was called to do. And he had an experience that not long after that became known as Opus Dei, the work of God. He had this experience where he realized, okay, I'm supposed to bring this message of holiness in the street to others. He died in 1975 on this calendar day on June 26th, and John Paul II, he was canonized on October 2nd, 2002. So, like I said, we'll have an opportunity. I'm really looking forward to the conversation about St. Jose Maria, which we'll take up here in a little bit here, and certainly come join the conversation if you want to share your own story of his interceding, your own questions about living holiness, 888-914-9149. 888-914-9149. But moving to a couple other things, another saint, Saint Pier Giorgio Frassati. Many of you will know his name. Actually, his name came up yesterday. I guess I learned this from you, Sarah. We're gonna start celebrating his feast here on July 4th.
9: That's a brand new feast. You know, he just got canonized, and when they said July 4th was his feast day, I was like, it just, you know, as an American, that triggers you to be like, the 4th of July, he gets fireworks? That's pretty awesome. He's not even close. It's pretty darn good. Okay.
8: Yeah, that's a great, and there's a novena that started yesterday to him, and so that, of course, brings up July 4th, fireworks. It brings up Relevant Radio. We're going to be there in Philadelphia on July 4th, Family Rosary Across America, 4:30 Eastern Time, and what about this one? Did you see, like, in the mall, like, apparently there's I didn't know this until this morning, but there's a fair occurring. The Great American State Fair is also celebrating 250 years, and that began on the mall in D.C. yesterday. So there's some more good stuff going on. I do want to bring up this, and we should pray together on this, Sarah. But, of course, there were these earthquakes a couple days ago in Venezuela, very serious earthquakes. There's the count of dead is nearing 200. There are many missing. So I would just say let's pray to Our Lady and the Holy Family. But we'll pray a Hail Mary for everyone down there and for the new leader down there. Hail Mary, full of grace. The Lord is with thee. Blessed art thou among women, and blessed is the fruit of thy womb, Jesus.
9: Holy Mary, Mother of God, pray for us sinners, now and at the hour of our death. Amen.
8: Amen. So many of us have friends who are Venezuelan. We have you in our hearts and in our minds. There's actually two saints you might particularly want to pray to for the needs down there. They're Venezuela's first two saints, so Mother Carmen and Dr. Jose Gregorio. So we'll keep all of the people of Venezuela in our hearts and minds. World Cup, lots of course happening there. I was happy to see Ecuador beat Germany. I was happy to see that we're going to advance, meaning the United States will advance. We actually lost to Turkey last night. I think the score was 3-2, but we are still advancing. And our next match is on Wednesday against Bosnia and Herzegovina. So and there's tons of World Cup games going on here this weekend and today. So a lot of good stuff there. And then also on the news front, the U.S. Supreme Court had some important rulings on immigration. I won't try to recap them here, but you do want to check those out. And I was happy to read that a soldier in North Korea actually defected to South Korea yesterday. So evidently there's been 34 soldiers who have actually defected from North Korea to South Korea. And I was happy to read about that. So those are some things that are going on in the news. And, you know, Sarah, we like having a little like award around here. We call it the golden banana rule. So it's the golden banana rule goes around for the banana stands for humor. And the gold stands for, you know, grit and just kind of, you know, showing up in all the ways one needs to show up. So I want to publicly give you the golden banana rule here, because the banana element, which just symbolizes humor, which we have a lot of fun off the air, but the whole exchange on the cheese yesterday, you know, that alone is worth the banana element. And the gold is for all the things that you do that all of us here, like, you know, talking and listening here in some ways see with our imaginations, but there's a lot that goes on behind the scenes. So I just want to thank you for all your hard work. And I'll tell you that Gabby, our teammate here, who's behind the scenes making you and me look good,
9: yeah,
8: got the golden banana rule, golden banana award yesterday. So just want to thank you for being such a golden banana partner here.
9: Well, thank you for that, Mark. And you know, it's nice to get the golden banana and not to get the rotten banana. But so I'm appreciative of that, because usually that's what ends up happening around the house. You know, there's like that leftover banana that somebody bruised, and then all of a sudden they're offended to eat it. So then mom has to either make banana bread or take, you know, but what do you do with that? So I appreciate that. Thank you very much, Mark. It's been fun, and hopefully more cheese conversations or thereabouts up ahead.
8: I'm sure there'll be plenty of cheesy stuff going on with
9: lots
8: us.
9: Of cheese.
8: And one other thing I want to point out, this is great. Also, America 250. There's a magazine called The Spill, and they have an article out talking about the colonial taverns that are still open here in this great country of ours. And it's not only because I like a pint on occasion, although I do, but it brought to mind this great tavern that I know some of you are aware of, and for those of you visiting New York and aren't aware of, Francis Tavern is right down there in Lower Manhattan, and it's actually been open since the colonial era. George Washington said farewell to his troops there, and it's in Lower Manhattan. So those of you who are familiar with Lower Manhattan will know that you can see Staten Island. You can actually imagine yourself

George Washington there. There's so much America. It's very close to Ground Zero. There is so much American history right in that little corner. I don't get commissions. Relevant Radio doesn't get commissions on Francis Tavern, but it's a great family spot. You can go have like a burger. You can have a pint. You can have a soda, but it's just a great little location. And I was happy to see the Spills kind of calling out those colonial taverns that are still open. So a lot to celebrate here as Americans, a lot to pray for. When we come back on the other side of the break, we're going to pick up the conversation about this, what some would call modern saint, because he was canonized only in 2002, but he's a saint for many of us. I would argue really all of us. So stick around. We'll talk more about St. Jose Maria on the other side of the break.

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9: Hello, I'm Father James Kubicki with some thoughts about something St. Paul wrote in light of the gospel from today's Mass. In his second letter to the Corinthians, at the end of chapter 5, St. Paul wrote, "For our sake, God made him to be sin who did not know sin, so that we might become the righteousness of God in him." Now, doesn't that sound totally wrong? That Jesus, who did not know sin, was made to be sin? How could the sinless one become sin? And there's another passage of St. Paul's just like this, Galatians chapter 3, verse 13, which goes,

0: Christ ransomed us from the curse of the law by becoming a curse for us. I think today's gospel from the beginning of chapter 8 of Matthew can help us understand these passages of St. Paul. St. Matthew tells a wonderful story of how Jesus cured a leper. It says that Jesus did not heal him from afar, but stretched out his hand and touched him. When Jesus came into contact with the leper, he made himself unclean in the eyes of the Mosaic law. Even though the leper was immediately healed, Jesus would have had to present himself to the priest before he would be considered clean himself. And the lesson in all this is very simple. Jesus didn't save us from far away. He came close and took our sins upon himself. When he was nailed to the cross, the sins of the world, past, present, and future, were nailed there into his body. And we were freed from sin. That is, if we give our sins to him and not hold on to them.
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2: This person said, hey, I started listening to Relevant Radio a little over 2 years ago, and at the time I was just searching for something to comfort me after my sister died. She died unexpectedly. At the time, I was 25, a 25-year functioning addict to meth. Wow. She says, I was saying functioning because I held a job down and I wasn't homeless, but it did cause me a ruined marriage. And one night I just prayed to God and I placed my life in his hands. And I said, Lord, I know you can help me. Please take this addiction from me. She says, I begged God that night for his mercy. The next morning I woke up and I never used again. She was totally and absolutely liberated from her addiction. She says, I just want to share with everybody, God can bless all. When I hear people call into the chaplet or the rosary or pray for those addicted, I wish they knew it could all be solved with Jesus, because it can. Since then, I've apologized to my ex-husband. I've apologized to my children, who are wonderful, saying that, what are you apologizing for? And with your show, Drew, I received the courage to go to confession. Wow. He says, I attend now church every week. I watch the Mass also on YouTube daily. And of course, we pray the chaplet with you every day. I just hope that my story will help those who suffer from addiction and will give hope to those families that are out there. Don't give up on the addicted. Don't give up on them. They can suffer from addiction and will give, she says, but all they have to do is believe. Mary has comforted me. St. Joseph has given me strength, and Jesus has cured me. I truly experienced a miracle.
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5: It's great. Great choice of music, Sarah, and very appropriate. So we're going to pick up the conversation about St. Jose Maria. Of course, that's from Ferris Bueller's Day Off, and it takes us to Chicagoland. And in some ways, Opus Dei began its life, so to speak, here in the United States, in Chicagoland, because of the courageous work of Father Joseph Muskies, who was sent here by St. Jose Maria. So my next guest, John Coverdale, has a doctorate in history from the University of Wisconsin and a doctorate in law from the University of Chicago. He's taught Spanish history at Princeton and Northwestern and law at Seton Hall School of Law, and written scholarly works on 19th and 20th century history. As wonderful and important as all that is, and it is, John also lived with and worked closely with St. Jose Maria for 8 years in Rome, and he's authored and published multiple books that are directly relating to that. They include Uncommon Courage, The Early Years of Opus Dei, Saxum, The Life of Alvaro del Portillo. And if you're not familiar with Alvaro del Portillo, he was known as Saxum or Rock by St. Jose Maria. He also authored Putting Down Roots, Father Joseph Muskies and the Growth of Opus Dei, Opus Dei, A History, and Encounters, Finding God in Daily Life. So I've really been looking forward to having this conversation with you, John. So John, welcome to the show.
6: Well, pleasure to be here.
5: Great to have you here. And happy Friday. So you lived with St. Jose Maria. You worked with him for 8 years. He's the founder of Opus Dei. What is Opus Dei, and why does the church need Opus Dei?
6: Well, Opus Dei, I like to think of it as primarily a message. And that message is that all Christians, all Catholics, are called to be truly holy, to be saints, to, in our Lord's words, to love the Lord your God with your whole heart, mind, soul, and strength, and love your neighbor as yourself. And that that's a calling that's extended to everyone. It's not just for priests or nuns, and that for the vast majority of people, that means finding God, becoming close to Him in daily life, in their ordinary life, whatever that happens to be, a doctor, a housekeeper, a gardener, lawyer, whatever, that the duties of their position in life, again, whatever that be, whether they're married or single, have a large family or not, that all of those things aren't an obstacle to coming close to God, but quite the contrary, they are the means that God gives them for doing His will, for loving Him. So that message, and then a group of people who, A, try to put that message into practice in their lives, and B, spread it to others. And I think Opus Dei is really as simple as that.
5: That's great. And holiness is for all of us, and it's right there in the midst of our daily activities. And as you said, not an obstacle. Those the thing you have to do again today and yesterday and tomorrow, and those things that are, you know, we find pleasurable, all of it is an occasion to be sanctified, an opportunity. You, of course, you know, those of us listening right now, having this conversation with you, we're part of a particular parish. We live in a particular place. How would you describe Opus Dei's mission, if you're a pastor working with, you know, having the flock you have? How would you describe that?
6: Well, I would say that I like to use a little analogy of a professional football team. Okay, so a professional football team has a head coach, and he's in charge of everything, you know, the offensive line and the special teams and the whole nine yards. And in a way, you could say that's the parish, and that's the parish priest. And so certainly Opus Dei's message, which is part of the message of the church and was pretty solemnly put forward by the Second Vatican Council, is part of what the priest will be doing and part of what he'll be spreading, hopefully, to to his parishioners. But he has an awful lot of other things that he has to worry about in the parish, and different groups and different challenges that he faces. And Opus Dei is kind of like the line coach. It's focused on this one aspect of the message in the life of the church. And so I think it's something that's very helpful to the pastor. And certainly a very large part of the results of what Opus Dei does of leading people to lead in a more intense spiritual life themselves, learn to become more prayerful, more men and women of the sacraments, and B, to also try to spread the message of Christ, the gospel, to other people. you know, most of that is going to directly impact the life of the parish. It's going to vitalize the life of the parish from within.
5: I love that image, and it's more than an image, but I can think of some specific parishes where the presence of parishioners who are students of, disciples of St. Jose Maria, members of Opus Dei, that parish has a vibrancy. So that's I'm glad you pointed that out. And by the way, if you'd like to join the conversation, we're talking with John Coverdale, 888-914-9149, 888-914-9149. And you lived with St. Jose Maria for about 8 years in Rome. So what was that like? When did you meet him, and what was it like dealing with someone who we now almost have a reverence for? But he was a man. He got up, he started his day. Tell us about living with him.
6: Well, I met him in September of 1960, and I was quite young. I was 20 years old. I had joined Opus Dei a couple of years earlier and gone from Rome to study philosophy and theology. And I met him in a get-together, a kind of informal gathering of the people who were there after lunch, one of the first days I was there. And he took us around to see Opus Dei's headquarters there in Rome had just been completed in January of 1960. And he had been very much involved in the planning and the execution of those buildings. And so he said, well, let the new people here come with me and I'll show you the buildings. And he took us around. I particularly remember he took us to, we referred to him, who was the title, his official title at that time was President General of Opus Dei, but we referred to him as the Father. And he took us to the Father's Oratory, which is not very big. It's not a place for big liturgical ceremonies. It's a place for the Father to pray and say Mass. And we knelt down there in front of the tabernacle, and he said, he made a visit to the Blessed Sacrament, and he said, "Be Eucharistic souls," said Almas de Eucharistia.
5: And the I think Eucharistic souls.
6: Interesting, I think he also pointed out to us that tabernacle is extraordinarily rich, solid gold, I guess, and encrusted with various precious stones, diamonds and sapphires and so on. And he kind of pointed out, he said, "No, these are diamonds and these are sapphires and these are whatever else." And then he said, "And all of that appears to me very little. I would give Jesus something much better if I could."
5: Wow. And I think that depth of love there. I want to ask you, I think you answered it, but I want to ask you it anyway. What does it mean to be Eucharistic soul? I want to ask it this way, which is, it would be easy if I was listening to take everything you're saying as a kind of like words to the wise, kind of good counsel, but still not have it be personal. Did you feel like, what was it like? Did you feel like he cared about John Coverdale? Like, just talk to us a little bit about, like, you know, your personal relationship with him, his interest in you. Was he fun to be with? Trying to get a flavor for the kind of the humanity of St. Jose Maria.
6: Yeah, well, let me start with the second part of the question there about, yes, he was very much fun to be with. And he was, he had a great sense of humor. He did occasionally tell jokes, but it wasn't so much that. It was just the sort of wry comment, the lift of the shoulder, that conveyed, you know, the exact right comment on the situation. I often point out we are blessed to have a good number of videos of his having meetings, he again called them get-togethers, with pretty large numbers of people in various countries in Europe and South America. And most of them, well, all of them in Spanish. Mm. And I think it's significant that as you're watching the video, the people there in the audience laugh quite a bit.
5: Yes.
6: The people watching the video don't, usually, because it's kind of lost. You know, it's the subtle right word, et cetera, that, you know, we translate it as well as we can, but it loses a lot in translation and loses even more in being put into subtitles.
5: You're bringing to mind a great story, and it illustrates your point of, like, you know, having to be there, so to speak. So I've got a friend whose dad was at at one of these get-togethers in Venezuela, in fact. And so now I've watched the video of St. Jose Maria in Venezuela at the recommendation of my friend, who's the son. And to your point, you can see everyone in the video laughing, and it's all in Spanish. So, but the friend's father's rather large, just happens to be a very large man. And so he's asking St. Jose Maria, how should we bring Opus Dei Mori to Venezuela? He's getting, you know, some counsel there. And then at the end, St. Jose Maria says, I feel like I've talked to all of Venezuela at this moment. And he makes this hand gesture, and he refers very much to the fact that this man is just a very large man. And then the man comes up onto the stage and gets a big hug with everyone in Venezuela in that get-together, clapping. And so thank you for reminding me of that story.
6: Sure.
5: So what about you personally? We're going to take a break here. Maybe when we come back on the side of the break, his own interest in you personally would be a great place to pick this up. So we're talking with John Coverdale. Oh. And come join the conversation, 888-914-9149. And we're talking about St. Jose Maria. And John lived with him for 8 years, and he's written some very helpful books about the spirit of Opus Dei. Stick around. We'll be right back.

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2: This is Archbishop Alexander Sample of the Archdiocese of Portland in Oregon. Let us pray. Remember, O most gracious Virgin Mary, that never was it known that anyone who fled to thy protection, implored thy help, or sought thy intercession was left unaided. Inspired with this confidence, I fly to thee, O Virgin of virgins, my mother. To thee do I come, before thee I stand, sinful and sorrowful. O Mother of the Word Incarnate, despise not my petitions, but in thy mercy hear and answer me. Amen.
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6: I came across a series called Bring 'Em Back. Melanie Juno, who's the editor-in-chief at the Catholic Stand, what final advice would you give to those who are listening in terms of helping to bring those you love back to the church?
9: 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It's a conversation. 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
6: Yeah, amen to that.
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11: Here. Welcome back. Having a great conversation with John Coverdale. John lived with St. Jose Maria. We celebrate his feast today, June 26th, 2026. And St. Jose Maria died on this day in 1975. Really extraordinary influence, and it's only getting going here. John lived with him. So, John, thank you again. And you lived with the man. What was it like for you personally? Did he show much interest in you personally?
12: Yes, he did. And I think it wasn't only in me. I mean, I think it was characteristic of him that he really had a big heart and really cared about the people around him and the members of Opus Dei individually. I remember particularly an occasion when we were both up in the north of Spain in Pamplona, where the University of Navarre is located. I was run by Opus Dei. I don't think he probably knew that I was there, but one day he came in one end of the hall and I came in the other, and he saw me and he just said, "Chong," because he could never pronounce my name right. It was always Chong.
11: yeah.
12: And I'm sure that we stopped for a moment and, you know, exchanged a few words. I don't remember anything about that. I don't even actually remember if it happened. But I still remember just the warmth in his voice and the sense he's happy not to be, you know, a member of Opus Dei or an American member of Opus Dei, but me, Chong. And I think anybody who had much contact with him had some similar experience, probably.
11: It reminds me of...
12: particular.
11: Oh, go ahead, John. Go ahead.
12: I also remember particularly an occasion when my father was quite ill and was going to have life-threatening surgery, which, thank God, turned out well. But it was life-threatening. And... I got a note from my older brother saying, "It is better to visit the living than to bury the dead. Come."
11: Come. That's encouraging. That's motivating.
12: So I had a short meeting with St. Jose Maria, a few minutes, the day before I left. And he said to me, three things, I think each of them were very characteristic of him. He said, "John, we have to not only accept but love the will of God in everything." And then he said, "But you pray to the very last minute that his will be that he be cured." Mm-hmm. And finally he said something which he... with some frequency, it was, "If not, cry, because men cry, only animals don't cry."
11: That's beautiful.
12: So I thought the combination of the spiritual, the supernatural, and the natural reaction that he had was very characteristic of him.
11: Thank you for that, and... That resonates more in me and my lived life today than it did when I first met Opus Dei. And maybe you just answered the question, but I'll ask it nonetheless again, which is, what does it mean to be a Eucharistic soul?
12: Well, to be a Eucharistic soul means, I think, to try to make, it's the phrase of Santa Maria, which is, I don't know whether taken from him, but also found in the Vatican Council's documents, to make the Mass the center and root of the interior life, to try to refer both our prayer and in our activity, whatever that be, our work, our recreation, to the Mass, to offer it there to our Lord, to make it part of his sacrifice. There's that wonderful little prayer that the priest says silently when at the preparation of the gifts, when he's pouring the few drops of water into the wine, and he says, "By this mingling of water and wine, may we come to share in the divinity of Christ, who humbled himself to share in our humanity." And I think, you know, it's that idea of putting our little tiny offerings, small things we can offer to God, on the paten as part of what is our Lord's offering to him. It's also,
11: you're reminding me.
12: I think...
11: Oh, go ahead, John.
12: Go ahead.
11: Sorry. No, you go ahead.
12: Well, it's also, I think, maybe trying to make one or make a visit to the Blessed Sacrament sometime during the day, could just pop one's head in. There's a wonderful story about Son Jose Maria in the very early years of his priesthood in Madrid, and he was hearing confessions early in the morning before Mass, and every day he heard this kind of strange tinkling sound. He didn't know what it was. And one day when there was no penitent in the confessional, he came out and looked, and it was a milkman who was carrying a metal rack with bottles of milk in it, and who, as he passed by the church, had put his head in the door just to say hello to our Lord. And St. Jose Maria spent the day saying, "Jesus, this is St. Jose Maria, not St. Jose, this is Jose Maria, who doesn't know how to love you like John the milkman does."
11: Mm-hmm. Wow. Wow, what a true story. True story. It's a beautiful story.
12: Let me add just one final thing. I think it's also just treating the Eucharist with love and with reverence. And I don't know, I mean, we don't have to put on a tuxedo or something, but not going to Mass as if we were going to the beach.
11: Bringing the sapphires, whether you have sapphires or not.
12: Exactly. Or, you know, just taking care to genuflect reverently when we pass in front of the tabernacle. Trying to have everything in the church or in Opus Dei centers and the little oratories we have, that everything be well taken care of and really clean. And again, another little story, I think, St. Jose Maria was always very insistent that in an Opus Dei center, the oratory had to be the best room in the house, and that we had to try to have a very good tabernacle and vestments and all of that. And, during that really kind of horrible period of the 60s, and people were building these rather ghastly cement churches and all of that, he would say, "When a man gives the woman he loves sacks of cement and bars of iron, I will give my God cement churches. But in the meantime, I want to give him the best I can."
11: It's beautiful. And that you brought up the 60s, which were tumultuous. And we have someone who called in and left us with a question here that pertains to another tumultuous period, the Spanish Civil War, and which he lived through and other priests didn't live through. The question is, I'll read you the question, and you might have you might want to directly respond to it, or you might have a story from the Spanish Civil War that you think is responsive instead. The question is, how did his sense of humor help him overcome the adversities he faced during the Spanish Civil War? And we know with the benefit of hindsight that he was at the beginning of spreading the message of Opus Dei and growing it, but what were the, you know, character traits that allowed him to be successful there is the question.
12: Well, I kind of think those are two separate questions. I can't say I really have an answer to the first part. Certainly he wasn't laughing about what was going on during the Civil War. It was tragic. It was more than tragic, and it was life-threatening for most furious Catholics. So I don't know that he would have. I'm sure he took it with the kind of equanimity of saying, "Well, God's will be done, and if his will be that I'm shot, well, so be it." But I don't think he would have viewed it as...
11: it was not a laughing situation.
12: Right. I think he did probably, almost certainly view it with cheerfulness.
11: I'm also reminded of the story of the rose he discovered on that fleeing through the Pyrenees.
12: Yeah, so he was, he had been holed up in an embassy in Madrid because seeking refuge, asylum, but finally he decided that, he couldn't just stay there. The end of the war was not at all clear when it would come, and he felt, I have to be out, I have to be trying to find people to do Opus Dei, and so he went with a group of other members of Opus Dei, and they hired a guide who, in peacetime was a smuggler, to get them across the border into France. And in the process, he was deeply troubled by the sense that he was leaving other members of Opus Dei and members of his family behind in Madrid, and that this was the wrong thing to do. He should head back. And he was in terrible mental anguish over this. And he prayed a kind of odd prayer that, if you want me to go on, give me a rose. The place they were was a former little chapel that had been completely destroyed and burnt by all the decoration burnt by the communists in the area. Actually, they were probably anarchists, but that's not important. So he got up during the night and early morning and walked out. And there on the ground, he saw a carved and gilded wooden rose that had been the part of the decoration of the altar. They had been out walking through the same area before and hadn't seen it, but there it was now. And that was his answer, and he went on.
11: Great. We're going to have a couple more minutes. We're talking with John Coverdale here, and I'll point out that if you're listening and not familiar with Opus Dei, info@opusdei.org is a place you could send an email, or you could go to Opus Dei, opusdei.org, find out information there. John, with the few minutes we have, and I want to thank you deeply again. Your latest book is Encounters, and the subtitle is Finding God in Daily Life. And I've read 7 or 8 of those stories, true stories of people following that spirit from your book. And what do you find to be common in those stories? They're all unique, but what do you find to be common in those stories that you think is worth highlighting for all of us here?
12: Well, I think these are people who did manage, guided by the spirit of Opus Dei, incorporating the spirit of Opus Dei in their own life, to become really a man or a woman of prayer. St. Jose Maria liked to say that the vocation to Opus Dei is a contemplative vocation. That we are called to be prayerful souls by turning our work into prayer, making it an offering to God. And I think each of these people, in their very different life circumstances and their very different work, made a really serious effort to do that, and to some significant degree seem to have succeeded. And at the same time, and really in some ways as part of that, people who reached out to many other people and tried to bring them closer to our Lord. First of all, by their friendship, their example, but also by talking with them about family and God and all those kinds of important topics. So I think that's basically it. They are people who receive the vocation to Opus Dei, which is this vocation to try to be a saint, try to be a contemplative soul in the midst of the world, and try to bring others closer to God, and they seem to have done it quite well.
11: Yeah, I want to personally thank you for that book, because they're very inviting vignettes, if you will, and detailed, and they make it very clear how that our spirit, the spirit of the work, is lived. And they're very enjoyable stories, so I would encourage those of you listening who have not picked up Encounters to pick up Encounters, Finding God in Daily Life. John Coverdale, the author. John, thank you much, but your final comments here, John, what would you want to say here at the end, including any source we could go to for your work?
12: Well, that book is available as a podcast in www.encounters.com/podcast.
11: Yep.
12: And
11: very findable, knowing it's a podcast called that. Yep.
12: And the books are all available on Amazon. And yes, and I encourage people to visit the Opus Dei website, which has a lot of information about Opus Dei and a lot of helpful things also for prayer and suggestions as to how to pray better, meditations for each day and that kind of thing. So that's
11: really
12: a
11: good
12: resource, I think.
11: Really good. Really, really good. John, happy Friday. Great to have you on here, and thank you for sharing more about St. Jose Maria and the spirit of Opus Dei with me and Sarah and all of us.
12: Well, thank you for having me. It's been a pleasure.
11: All right, that was John Coverdale, and he's written multiple books about St. Jose Maria and Opus Dei, and it's the feast of St. Jose Maria. He died on this day in 1975. And I know many of you listening are familiar with his spirit, and if it's unfamiliar, I would encourage you to go back to the portion you might have just missed. And we're actually going to have some pretty great stuff here on the other side of the hour. A young man who's drawing many, many, many people to him since his passing at a rather young age. And we've got some other good stuff on tap. So stick around on the other side of the break. And before we go to the break, I do want to point out that if you didn't catch it, the U.S. did lose to Turkey last night, but we are advancing in the World Cup. Our next game is on Wednesday against Bosnia and Herzegovina. Stick around. Lots more good stuff on the other side of the break. And

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2: 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President Trump welcomed a group of American farmers from across the U.S. to the White House for dinner in the Rose Garden. Trump says his administration is doing a lot to help the farmers.
3: We've reduced the agricultural trade deficit just this year by 42%, opening markets to the American exports, and all over the world we're opening up markets for the farmers.
2: Trump said the Iranian money being unfrozen by the U.S. in the peace agreement will be used to buy food from American farmers. White House spokesperson Olivia Wales said in a statement that there is not a greater champion for American farmers, growers, and ranchers than President Trump. California lawmakers may soon create a taxpayer-funded paid leave for abortions, expanding benefits beyond traditional maternity leave. California teachers could soon get up to 14 weeks of paid pregnancy leave under Governor Newsom's proposed budget. Supporters say the change would give teachers the same benefits many other workers already have. However, the bill also allows paid leave for termination of pregnancy. Lawmakers are also concerned as the bill does not set a yearly limit on pregnancy-related leave claims. The California Senate will decide whether to keep or change the abortion-related language. The hunt continues in Texas for a giraffe named Gracie, who escaped from her home and has been on the run for 2 weeks. Vic Jones, who runs Cedar Hollow Ranch, says they're hoping that a neighbor will spot her on a game camera.
4: She's probably in one of the most remote areas, you know, that you can think of in the hill country.
2: They're offering a $5,000 reward. The Real County Sheriff's Office is leading the search. They said in a statement that neither she nor the public are in any danger. Gracie got away from Cedar Hollow Ranch in the hill country and has made herself scarce among the area's sparse population and huge ranches. 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
8: Happy Friday. Happy Feast of St. Jose Maria. Happy June 26, 2026. Love all those sixes. Because it was on this day in 1975, I can't say I'm happy that St. Jose Maria died, but he is in heaven. And on this day in 1975, he died, and we celebrate his feast day today. We just had a great conversation with John Coverdale, who lived with St. Jose Maria for 8 years of his life, both of their lives. And that actually brings up Fulton Sheen. If you're not familiar with Relevant Radio Plus, I know many of you are aware of Life is Worth Living, the TV series that was very popular and was Fulton Sheen's TV series. 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It's a really a great, great new kind of version, so to speak, and supplemental to the good stuff here on Relevant Radio. I'm Mark Swartzberg. I'm your host of the newest show here, and I have the very good fortune of doing that here with Sarah Tafoya and Gabby Burke. And I want to point out another thing on Relevant Radio Plus as well, and that is documentaries. So because it is a video and audio app, you can watch a documentary there. And again, you can put this on your television, and if you want it on the big screen, or you can cast it to your television. Some of the documentaries there, Mother Teresa's No Greater Love, Follow That Bishop, Courage and Conviction, and I particularly like this one, Into the Breach from the Knights of Columbus. So there's a lot of good material. There's a Sister Mary's on there with these 5-7 minute videos, kind of inspiration for your day, taking practical things from her experience as a teacher and a Franciscan and making them very pertinent to living a life of faith in the world, as we were just talking about. So more about St. Jose Maria and actually a young man who's having quite an influence on people, who this young man was actually part of Opus Dei. We'll come to that in a little bit here. But Sarah, I don't know, we were talking about cheese again here on the the chat here, and I see there's more cheese discussion going on here. But what do you got?
9: Well, this is something you probably would not bring cheese to. Your Corvette, you got one of those, a fancy sports car. I know this is totally a guy thing, because my sons always do this, specifically the older one. He's going to be 13 in just a couple of days. We're driving down the street and he's just calling out car names as if he's like a connoisseur of car names. I don't know anything about cars, so I can't like dash out to him like, no, that's not what that is. But he's always like, Dodge Charger, Corvette, Lamborghini. Yes. Like, he's like, I can't believe we're seeing it. Like, I mean, they're out there. Why? Do people with fancy cars not drive them? This is what I want to know. You're the car guy. You tell me, do you just buy them and keep them in the drawer, clean them and just stare at them in all their glory? Or is there actually mileage on these things?
8: There is mileage on them. And I think it's just part of, men are from Mars, women are from Venus. So just like your son, a little bit older here, driving down the car, your head just kind of turns. Your head kind of turns when you see the Mustang, when you see the Corvette, if you're a guy. It's just all you guys listening, all you Sarah's listening, you're like, well, I don't get it. My son, I told you a couple of days ago, we watched Ford versus Ferrari the other night. Why did we watch Ford versus Ferrari? Well, love you, Pam. Well, Pam wasn't around. It was just like three guys. Like, we just wanted to watch cars, and Ferraris are in fact beautiful cars. And when I was a kid, the Corvette was the car I really wanted to get. So,
9: okay, so this is the thing. Today is not only just Jose Maria's feast day, which is super awesome, but it's also a drive your Corvette to work day. And someone started this because they were noticing that they're just seeing these, these are the cars that maybe are just hanging out in the, maybe they're going to get tinkered on. I have a neighbor who does this. They tinker on their car and it just is, in the garage being tinkered on for forever, Sandlot style. Like, it never seems like it's going to go anywhere. So it's like, guys, take it out for a drive. Show it off.
8: Oh,
9: so
8: yeah.
9: Today's the day, if you've got a Corvette, maybe a fancy car that you're like, yes, this is the day to drive around in it. And it's a good day to do it because it's probably nice and warm and sunny and not rainy and cold. And, the kind of day we're like, maybe not. But this might be the day to do it. So if you've got one of those cars, don't be shy. Take it out for a spin today and, maybe take your wife for a spin. Hey, that's nice. I like that.
8: No. That's a thought. Bringing the wife in, that's a good thought. And I will add to that, and of my seven kids, six of them are like, is Josh like your favorite dad? I'm always bringing up like the Josh story.
9: Hey, how come
8: and
9: you don't talk
8: another,
9: about me?
8: This is another Josh story. So we have a Honda Accord, and, we bought the car. Josh drives the car.
9: Sure.
8: He's got aspirations for a Corvette or a Mustang.
9: Of course.
8: But in the meantime, it's definitely getting lots of mileage. We bought it with 26,000 miles on it. You always get a better price if you get a used car. And it's got probably like 50-some-odd thousand miles. And it's Josh and Joe's car. It gets tons of usage. And to your point, Sarah, in terms of like tricking it out, like when I drive the Honda Accord, in fact, I think I'm going to be driving it this afternoon, It's got these like neon lights inside of it.
9: Oh, wow.
8: Turn like green and red.
9: Okay.
8: And, like, you can set them to green or you can have them fade from green to red and blue and whatnot. But he's already tricking up this car because he's starting to put some money in the bank here. He's already doing some nice things with the car, but it hasn't quite gotten to, like, you know, he hasn't got the money yet to get his own car. And that's when he's going to get like some sort of probably like a Japanese car that's kind of at that kind of Hyundai, Honda, sure, Nissan affordability level, probably used. And then he'll trick it up with maybe a little vent on the back there.
9: A spoiler? Do people do spoilers still? Is that,
8: yeah,
9: you see that and you're like, that's
8: back.
9: A young dude. That's got to be a young dude.
8: Exactly.
9: Everyone else, I think, do you grow out of the spoiler? It just looks so cool when you're drawing, you know, seeing pictures in like car magazines and you're drawing them like in your notebook. Yeah, that looks cool. And then real life sets in and you're like, I don't know why I have this, but it looks cool, right? When you're young, you're like, yes, spoiler. It's a must.
8: Yep, spoiler alert. They call that a spoiler alert.
9: I love
8: and
9: that.
8: A spoiler alert, when I drive down the highway with Josh, he can actually say, like, okay, yeah, that's what that guy did to that car,
9: okay,
8: and that's going to make it too noisy. And that's another thing, by the way. I can't say I'm on board with, not opposed, but something about the whole growl sound thing. Like, oh, that thing growls really great. Like, okay, cool. I'm like, don't have a problem with a growl, but, like, you know, I didn't think that was one of the features I needed to build into my car to make it, like, just kind of like, I'm coming.
9: I mean, is that just like when you're at the stoplight and it's about to, you know, you can see from the other light, it's yellow, and you're like, yes, we're counting down, just like in a video game. You're like, you're revving it, you're ready to go, and then you're going to, like, speed off, and then the cop car is right behind you. That's what I always think. That's why I never do it. I'm like, there's
8: right.
9: a cop car where I can't see it. There's absolutely no reason to get in trouble.
8: Yeah, you reminded me of our, you know, our very first show. You'll remember this. Our friend Mike, who I met in the hotel, you know, down the road from the studio there in Lincolnshire. I'm now broadcasting from here in New Jersey, and you're there in Lincolnshire. Mike, no joke, like, race car driver, and Lutheran, sent you and me a text, Gabby and me a text, like, you know, great first day. And a few days later sent me a text saying, you know, I think this Mary, like, I think she's calling me. So he's this is a shout out to you, Mike. And last we checked, you'd actually won a couple races. So apparently, and Mike is not, you know, Joshy's age, you know, yes, it is, as is very clear, this love of the cars continues well into adulthood. And thank you for bringing up Corvette. What is it? Oh, there was that movie with Mark Hamill, Corvette Summer.
9: Okay.
8: For those of you who are, do you remember Corvette Summer there, Sarah?
9: I did not see that one, no.
8: Okay,
9: that,
8: have you heard of Corvette Summer?
9: It sounds like a boys' night out. Yeah, I'm
8: okay, well, here's my fun fact for you on
9: Hallmark
8: Corvette
9: Channel
8: Summer.
9: While you guys are
8: pay attention.
9: That. Okay.
8: Pay attention here. So I'm sure you know who Mark Hamill is.
9: Yes, okay, of course. So, yes, I do know that.
8: Use the Force.
9: Yeah.
8: So Mark Hamill, actually, shortly after doing Star Wars, otherwise known as Episode 4, was in a movie called Corvette Summer. And there's a reason you haven't heard about it. It's kind of for the reasons you've raised here. But and then actually, I think it was either in the filming of that movie or in that period of time between Episode 4 and Episode 5, he actually had a serious car accident. So actually, you'll notice in Empire Strikes Back, which is Episode 5, he's actually got like a scar on his face. So he, you know, they did good work and he was fine. But

0: difference between, you know, between 4 and 5 when you're looking at him, you're like, oh, is that just maturity? No. Yeah. He had a little incident there, but luckily he recovered well because he still had more work to do. He had many more Star Wars movies to participate in.
1: Hear, hear. Well, good stuff. I want to talk about Pedro Ballester, who died at the age of 21 and is having a very profound influence on others. We caught up with someone who personally knew Pedro and did some really great work in a couple of movies. I don't want to go more into it here because I know we need to take a break. But when we come back on the other side of the break, we're going to talk more about Pedro Ballester.

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10: Sarah Tafoya getting it done. Love that music. That's from The Jam. Good job, Sarah. And speaking of jamming, our next guest here is Jack Valero. Jack is the founder of Catholic Voices, a project started in Britain in 2010 to tell the church's story in the media, which has now spread to over 20 countries worldwide. Jack is also the producer of a film, and it's really why we're here today, called I Have Never Been Happier, and a more recent film, A Friend in Heaven, about Pedro

0: Ballester. Pedro Ballester is a young man many of you might not know. I know Sarah and Gabby and I now have a devotion to him. He died at the age of 21, and his cause for canonization was opened in May. So, Jack, welcome to the show.
1: Thank you. Thank you for having me. It's wonderful to be here.
0: Wonderful to have you. And, Jack, thank you again for introducing us to Pedro. And as I said, we do have a devotion to him here on this newest show here at Relevant Radio. So I want to ask you about this film, the first of two, called I Have Never Been Happier. But before we get into that, where you interviewed family and others who knew Pedro personally, but before we go there, would you just give us, Sarah, Gabby, and me, a short biography of Pedro?
1: Yes. Pedro was of the early Gen Z people. He was born in May 96, the first of three brothers to Spanish parents in England. He was born in Manchester and lived in or near Manchester, and that's where he died eventually at age 21. He was a normal guy growing up in a very Catholic family, very devoted, great friend to his friends. He had many, many friends, and he would talk to them, and that he would be completely open about his faith and his joy. When he was 17, just before finishing school, he decided that God was calling him to be a numerary of Opus Dei, which is a sort of celibate member who gives his life promoting the message of the universal call to holiness in work and in family life and so on. And then he went to university. He got a place in a very prestigious university in London called Imperial College to do engineering. But 3 months into it, he was diagnosed with bone cancer in the pelvis. And so he had to go back home and undergo treatment and so on. And there followed 3 years of in and out of hospital with the treatment, hoping that he would be cured, but he wasn't. And 3 years later, he died. And he died having been a great example of how to put up with suffering and how to be happy with God and what God has in store for us, whatever we do in life.
0: Yeah, well, thank you for that. And yeah, so that he died in 2018, and you began a film in 2022 entitled I Have Never Been Happier. You interviewed people who knew Pedro personally, as you did. Tell us, you know, let's go deep there. Tell us what you learned doing that film. Tell us what prompted you to do that film. That's the way most of us are going to get to know him now, is thanks to your doing that and you're doing that film.
1: Yes, it was very moving. We saw that people were very inspired by his life from the moment of his death, and that people would feel close to him and be asking him to intercede to God. And so we thought, oh, well, we need to make his life better known while the people have the memories fresh in their mind. And so we actually went to his parents' house in Manchester, and his two brothers came. They were studying outside and in other cities, and other relatives and friends came over to that house, who had been with Pedro, and, you know, throughout his life. And we interviewed them one after another. We also were able to interview Cardinal Roach, Arthur Roach in Rome, just before this weekend in Manchester, and a few people who knew him who were in Madrid. But anyway, most of the filming was done in Manchester. And what came across was how many friends he had who spoke so highly of him, somebody who was, in his illness, a man full of peace and full of happiness. You know, sometimes we think that you are happy because things go well for you. And Pedro managed to find a different kind of happiness, which was that he was happy because he was doing the will of God. You know, he was answering the call of God to be in Opus Dei, and answering the call of God to do apostolate, to be an apostle, and to put up with the illness because God had allowed it. And this deep happiness was quite incredible, you know, quite astonishing to people who would come and visit him. And so you wouldn't be able to talk about him. You'd hear that he would ask people about themselves and so on. So we had lots of stories during the filming. It was very moving. We did it over a few days there in Manchester and a few people in other places. But it was a really amazing experience. And then it took us a few months to put it together. But when we released it, it quickly had that many views. And so I don't know how many views it's had, you know, maybe 60 or 70,000. But very quickly, it became a film that many people watched. And in fact, it's got subtitles in 10 or 12 languages now because people watched it and said, well, I want people in my country to understand what is being said. So I get files with subtitles in different languages and I would upload them to YouTube. So that, and so more and more people could experience, you know, Pedro directly from what his friends and family said about him. And just to finish this thing about the film is that while we were filming, we found a clip that he himself had recorded on a computer, which was recorded on the day that he found out from the doctor after 2 years of treatment that the cancer had returned and that there was no more that could be done. Basically, a bit of a death sentence, you know. And he'd recorded this little clip, which we now have put in the middle of the film, which is extremely moving, because he says, well, we went to see the doctor today, and he said that there was nothing more we could do, and it was obviously hard news. But then my mother said this, and my father said that, and my brother, and my friend, my cousin. So even then, he wasn't talking about himself. He was talking about what other people thought of the news. And that's an amazing bit of footage that we found while we were filming, which you can see in the middle of the film, which everybody comments how that really makes the film so moving.
0: You're describing a piece there that, as you say, is clearly not rooted in things going well, at least from a human natural perspective. And I'm reminded of this catechetical point that even by calling it a catechetical point kind of makes it sound insignificant, but we're actually because of our baptism, if we live in a state of grace, we're called to become other Christs. And what you're describing is a man whose heart was on fire, and of course our Lord's heart has been described as a fire, and Moses encountered God in the burning bush as fire. So there's this fire that Pedro's nourishing and participating in these final 3 years of his life. And it's, what would you say about why do you think people who were, you know, coming up to him in those final years were having this encounter with him in the fashion they were and so consistently? It sounds like it's because of his own interest in things other than his ailment. I'm just trying to understand, like, why is there this common theme coming back as you meet all these people and all these people meet him?
1: Yes, because I think what started to happen was that people would visit him because, you know, you hear your friend is ill and you go and visit him to say, oh, I'm sorry about that. You know, here I am if you need anything. And they found that instead of doing Pedro a favor, they felt they were being given a favor themselves by being in his presence. So they would not just come once, but they would come again and again. And soon you'd have many, many people coming many times to see him. So his hospital room or his bedroom in the house where he moved towards, you know, the end of his life, where he died, the Opus Dei Center where he died, it would be, many people would be there because they felt they were getting something special. I remember one time which I think comes up in the film, that a young man who was also a patient in the hospital and had cancer and in fact died shortly after, he would be found quite often in Pedro's room. He had no religion, but he was there talking to Pedro and he really liked to be with him. And one day he was found, somebody went into the room and there was this chap and this guy, and Petro was unconscious because he had just been given morphine or something. And so they asked him, why are you still here? And he said, well, I came to speak to him. I know he's unconscious now, but even being here with him unconscious gives me a lot of peace. You know, so obviously, that Christ-like thing, isn't it, that Pedro was giving out, that meant people came again and again. And that's why so many people came, because they would tell each other, you know, if you go to see this man, you're really inspired and you see something really special and all that. So that was what was happening.
0: Lives changed by meeting him. So you used this phrase earlier. You talked about while the memory was fresh, or while people's memories were fresh. And you did a second film that came at the beginning of this year entitled A Friend in Heaven. And what I'm discerning from listening to you is that now we have people who didn't personally know Pedro, so they don't have the, quote, advantage of fresh memories of him. But they're somehow very fresh happening for them as they encounter him and hear about him and the devotion to him that began shortly after, or it sounds like before he, well, shortly after he died. And so tell us about A Friend in Heaven and this what I'll call the knock-on effect of Pedro's lives on others' lives. And I'll add that I've been on the site for the cause, and it's kind of overwhelming, the number of testimonies in there about how he's interceded in lives in subtle ways, but also in some profound, like, wow, I think that could be a miracle. So just talk to us a little bit about that.
1: Yes, exactly. And what we found with time, as time went by, is that many, many people consider themselves close to Pedro, they consider themselves their friend. And all over the world, and most people had never met him, but they were really inspired by him, and they prayed to him, they talked to him, they asked him for favors, they asked him to intercede for them before God. And we felt, well, we must collect these voices, because they're all over the world. Wherever you go, there are people praying to Pedro, there are people inspired, lives being changed, people going to the seminary, people giving their lives to God and so on, thanks to Pedro's example. So we, and that was one thing that was happening. And the other one was that we had submitted papers to the diocese to ask them whether they would like to start the process for, you know, to consider his canonization. And they were starting to consider it. And they said, well, one of the things that we will consider is how much devotion there is to him. And we said, actually, there is huge amount of devotion all around the world. So we wanted to show that too to the church authorities, that this devotion we were talking about was absolutely real. So both things came together, and we asked the same guys who did the original film to go and talk to some people who had devotion to Pedro in different countries, and we put together this film. And it talks about people being inspired by him or being changed by him, but it also talks about people being cured. Now, none of those yet is sufficiently documented to be a miracle that can be used for his beatification. But I'm thinking that there is so much devotion, so many people praying, and so many people getting favors, that eventually, and I hope quite soon, somebody will be granted a favor that is verifiable clinically, and that can be used for his eventual beatification, and hopefully not too long a time. Because what we are seeing is that he's inspiring many, many people, especially young people, men and women all around the world, to be better people, you know, and that's what we want. We want people to be better people, closer to God, and happier, more generous. And that's what Pedro is achieving. And that's what the film shows, A Friend in Heaven, which was released in January 2026, on the 8th anniversary of his death.
0: Okay. We had a guest on earlier week who was talking about how our Lord cares about the littlest things in our lives. And so when you talk about attributed miracles, putting aside validating them, you know, one thinks about severe diagnoses like Pedro had. Are there also testimonies of him kind of taking care of the little things in people's lives or helping them take care of or abandon those little things to God who cares about them?
1: Yes, of course. Most of the, there are over 250 favors in the website now, pedrobayester.org.uk, which is quite amazing in this short space of time. Mm. And most of those are small things. You know, I found my keys, I passed my exam, I got my visa, I reconciled with my mother, my brother got over a sort of depression or a crisis, you know, things like this. And there are a few medical things, not fully documented, but most of them are small things. And people feel that, that it's quite common to receive one of these emails saying, you know, I asked this from Pedro, God gave it to me. I consider Pedro to be my friend. This was the common thread of people who obtained little favors from God.
0: Well, I got to tell you, like I said at the open, I'd heard his name maybe kind of 12 months ago, but I indeed consider him my friend, and he kind of just showed up. I'm super grateful. And I will add that, you know, those of you listening, I know many of you have familial conflict, some, you know, deep wounds. And Jack, you just, you know, went from car keys, and we definitely need the car keys when you're trying to get somewhere. But you also talked about you know, pretty serious things that are being healed, you know, by our Lord, but through the intercession of one of his friends, who's one among many, many, many friends. So, time being what it is, Jack, I think a nice way to just, you know, kind of continue our conversation today, and we'll pick it up on other occasions, but to wrap the conversation today would be just give us a little bit about what's involved in his cause actually advancing. And, you know, we don't need to go deep on the process, but I think we all kind of have a vague understanding of causes, but we don't necessarily know how someone is recognized by the church as actually being in heaven. So a little bit on that would be helpful.
1: Yes, yes. And the diocese published an edict signed by the Bishop of Salford, which covers Manchester, the Catholic Bishop of Salford, on the 13th of May, saying that he wanted to open this course of the execution of Pedro and asking for witnesses to send in their testimonies, and saying that they'd already interviewed more than 60 people, relatives and friends, and that they had concluded that there were serious reasons to consider that this man could reach beatification, and that's why the process was being opened. And now what is going on is that the bishop has asked for testimonies to be submitted. People in the parishes of Salford and also within England and Wales, which is the sort of bishops' conference, are being asked to submit anything, and they're hearing of it. And after a while, all this will be collected and put together into a book and sent to Rome for Rome to consider. And if Rome considers that he has lived the virtues in a heroic way, then he can become venerable. So at the moment, he's a servant of God, because his course has been started by the diocese. But if the Holy See say that he has lived virtues to a heroic degree, he becomes venerable. And then we are waiting for one miracle which could make his beatification, and the second miracle to go forward to canonization. That's what happened with Carlo Acutis. His life was examined. He was very short life, and he was declared to be venerable, and then one miracle was studied and approved, and he became blessed, and then another miracle, and he became a saint. So the same with Pedro, with these young men, and there are many young men and women, there are many in the Catholic Church appearing now. It's God saying to us, look, young people can be saints too, and I'm presenting you several examples of them, you know, Claire Crockett, Guido Schäfer, Pedro Ballester, Carlo Acutis, who are living in this time and dying very young and giving us an example. And then they become venerable, and then miracles are studied and approved, and they can become beatified and canonized. And this will be very good for the whole church, that we have these young examples and show that the church is young, the church is alive.
0: Amen. Jack Valero, thank you for the time. Thank you for devoting yourself in the way you have. We're going to need to break, but where would you have us go for more information on Pedro?
1: Well, the website is pedrobayestel.org.uk. And then if you go to YouTube, you can also watch the two documentaries. Just Google them within YouTube. I Have Never Been Happier and A Friend in Heaven. And this will tell you a lot about Pedro.
0: Fantastic. Jack Valero, thank you very much. Pedro, pedrobayestel.org.uk. Thanks again, Jack.
1: Okay. Thank you for having me.
0: God bless you. Jack Valero, you heard it all right here. Go to that site. And there's so much more there, so much more to talk about. We'll be coming back to you very shortly. And nice job, Sarah Tafoya.
2: Women need to know that the pro-life community will love and support them long after the child is born. And that's why there are well over 3,400 community-based pregnancy care centers across America.
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4: This is Archbishop Timothy Broglio of the Archdiocese for the Military Services of the United States of America. Let us pray. Remember, O most gracious Virgin Mary, that never was it known that anyone who fled to thy protection, implored thy help, or sought thy intercession was left unaided. Inspired with this confidence, I fly to thee, O Virgin of Virgins, my Mother. To thee do I come. Before thee I stand, sinful and sorrowful. O Mother of the Word Incarnate, despise not my petitions, but in thy mercy, hear and answer me. Amen.
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0: Welcome back. Happy Friday. So, Our Lady's always active in our lives. She's always there for us. And there's this really delightful person I met for the first time back in February. So I'm sitting at this dinner at Ave Maria University back in February and find out, I meet Molly Marion and then keep bumping into Molly. So now I'm in the studio in Lincolnshire with Sarah, and I look across the studio, and there's Molly again. She's got a headset on, and Sarah and I are broadcasting for the first time here at, what is it? Relevant Radio, bringing Christ to the world through the media. And I'm like, well, there's Molly again. So then I'm talking about, I keep bumping into this person, Molly, and my son is a freshman at Ave Maria. He's like, oh yeah, I know Molly. So like it's Molly, just, it's kind of like the Where's Waldo, but like Where's Molly? guess what? Molly is, as you just heard, she's working for Relevant Radio. She's a rising junior at Ave Maria, and she's on brand because she's following Our Lady. She's working with us, which is really great. And we thought, well, let's just continue the kind of Where's Molly conversation. So Molly, welcome to the show.
9: Thanks so much, Mark, for having me today on this Friday.
0: You bet. I've been looking forward to this. And, you really do just kind of bring a smile to folks. So whatever you're doing, just keep doing that. But tell us a little bit about where you grew up and take us into your decision to go to Ave Maria.
9: Yeah, so I grew up like around the Midwest. I was born in Milwaukee, but we mainly lived in Illinois, moved to Ohio, and back in Illinois for most of my life. And we were looking for Catholic college and an authentically Catholic one. And we're like looking and which one's the right fit, and visited a college previously before visiting Ave, and I was like super stressed about it all, like, oh Lord, like where should I go? And I want to feel at home at one. And so we go to Ave. And most of my friends from my parish had been thinking about it, and families had gone there. And so we were like, oh, Newman Guide. And it's authentically Catholic. And Florida, that's cool. I've never been to Florida.
0: Yeah, the Florida angle definitely will help anyone growing up in the Midwest or the Northeast. Like, yeah, I could consider a school in Florida.
9: Yeah, I was like, wow, sunshine, like most of the year, that's pretty cool. There's no snow. I mean, that's a nice change. Yeah, but as soon as I stepped foot on the campus, it was actually during finals. And though I didn't get to meet a bunch of students, I was like, I feel so at peace here. I've never felt such a tangible peace. And like, joy, like radiating from such a like quiet campus. But then whoever I met, I was like immediately touched by their joy. And I was just like, wow, maybe this is the place.
0: It's really, you don't know where these conversations are going to go. And how, but you also have a kind of a sixth sense, like, oh, this is a conversation we should have. And so earlier in the show, we heard the phrase Eucharistic souls from John Coverdale talking about St. Jose Maria. And I had a very similar experience the first time I, you know, put my feet on the campus of Ave when one of our older children was considering the school. And as you know, there's perpetual adoration going on there. And here at Relevant Radio in the Chapel of the Proclamation, which I just love the name of, if you're looking up at the ceiling of the chapel, you'll see those waves, so to speak, that you see on your phone that are kind of a symbol that you've got a Wi-Fi connection, and it's just kind of stacked waves, if you will. Chapel of the Proclamation, big image of Our Lady of Guadalupe, and then, you guessed it, you know the answer, Our Lord's right there every day from 9 in the morning until 4. So that piece is coming from him. And you used a phrase, we, which I liked hearing in when you were talking about your evaluation of colleges, and of course your parents were involved. But it sounds like you kind of implicitly had a sense that, okay, my mom and dad are going to kind of take me to a school that's worth considering, and they were ready to hear you say, yeah, you can go to Florida. Just tell us a little more before we talk more about Ave, about your parents and your family's role in that decision to get there.
9: Yeah, my parents are amazing. Just strengthening us in the faith. And it was actually through Catholic radio that we were getting stronger in the faith when we lived back in Ohio. And yeah, so we were like, the top priority is to keep the faith alive and strengthen us while we're away, and, you know, finding yourself as an adult and strengthening your sense of self through the Lord and not losing yourself if you go out in the world. So yeah, it's definitely been my parents all along. Shout out to them who are leading me to stay strong with the faith and get that strong higher education, Catholic higher education.
0: What are their names?
9: Maureen and Larry.
0: All right. Hi, Maureen and Larry. Thanks for introducing me to Molly. And so now you're a rising junior at Ave, and it's pretty darn great. As I said, I've got a son there who's rising sophomore. But, you know, looking back 2 years in, arguably 3 years in, because you were looking at it, you know, before you went there. But when you kind of look back at the younger Molly and now we have the older Molly, like, what are the things or thing, like, what's reinforced, so to speak, in what you thought then? And maybe there's been a surprise. So just talk a little bit about that.
9: That's a good question. I'd say being myself, I knew, like, I want to attract, like, authentic people who, you know, love me for who I actually, whom I actually am. And so I was like, well, I mean, like, we're at Ava here. These people seem pretty joyful. I guess I'll just be myself. And yeah, just through my random, I love striking up random conversations with people. And often I forget to, like, ask their name. And so, like, in the lunch line or wherever, I'd be like, oh, you know, hi. And I met the coolest people that way. And they're still with me today. And they've supported me through the thick and thin of, like, finals, my first, like, real finals and, like, first real exams and everything. But also, like, yeah, I actually, like, learned how to surrender to the Lord at Ave. And it was really beautiful. And for, like, my first finals, I was so stressed. And I was like, oh, my gosh. But, like, yeah, the chapels really kept me going.
0: Like, it sounds like you passed the first final. It sounds like you got through that.
9: Passed the first round, passed the second round. So now I'm waiting for the third round.
0: Yeah. Docility, this kind of openness. Did you go to daily mass? Do you go to Adore? Like, this, you can hear it in your voice, and you can actually hear the smile on your face. How did your prayer life change over the last 2 years at Ave?
9: Yeah, I definitely didn't have the chance to go to adoration every day because we live, like, you know, like 20 minutes from our parish. So, like, being able to, like, walk to daily mass in the morning to start my day off with daily mass was, like, incredible. Like, give the day to the Lord and, like, whatever good or, like, you know, bad, you know, sorrows that would happen, it's like it's all in the Lord's hands. Yeah, and definitely learning from my friends, like, to surrender more, and it's in God's hands and not my hands, which is a thing I had struggled with, like, control and stuff. Yeah, and then, like, Mary and reconsecrating myself to Mary and, like, really, like, digging into that Marian, like, life of campus, and the whole school does it. And I was like, I mean, like, I'll do it. Yeah. Freshman year. And I was like, it was so cool to be like, I'm Mary's servant now. And, like, I'm at Ave Maria, and, like, I get to serve my classmates and serve the Lord through, like, the small things that I do in school. Yeah. That's even, that still counts. I thought, you know, at first, like, this doesn't really count. Like, I'm not really doing anything. But yeah, like, Saint Therese's way really inspired me through all this too.
0: Yeah, that's great. That's great. Let's just shift over to academics. You've raised the topic of being nervous about exams. We know, you know, by the fact that you're still there, you've done okay. And in fact, I think you're going, I actually know you're going to Ireland on this new program here. But what would you say to mom and dad listening, you know, Molly, who's a junior in high school, Tom, who's a senior in high school, you know, and particularly the parents who are concerned that, yeah, that's great. You know, I want my kid to be holy, and Molly's clearly, you know, on the right path. But, like, I also want them to be able to get a job and, like, learn how to, you know, work hard and grow intellectually. What would you say about kind of the academic kind of, what would you say to them who are concerned about the academics?
9: It's awesome. It's classical curriculum, liberal arts. So, and it's also like Catholic is still at the core of everything. Like, we start class with prayer, and it's like the most amazing thing. And we really like to dig deep. I love digging deep into the classics. We read the Iliad again deeply, and just deeply discussing, like, all these classical works and threading the faith throughout. And yeah, I've had, like, the most deep conversations with my friends outside of class, actually. Like, we love, like, getting into, like, the deep things about the faith and, like, so what does this really mean for us? And different, like, things we've learned in class and like taking it with us. And the professors are always on top of it. And they're like, hey, like, please come to office hours. And I love that. And I've had conversations like right after class, continuing whatever we were talking about, like, hey, let's get a little deeper into this. Like, can you help me out here? And like, right. Yeah, it's so personal. And it's like carried with you, you know, outside the classroom too, which I love.
0: That's great. I want to ask you about Ireland. Before I do, I got to tell you a good little story. It's kind of a Crips in the Blood story about Catholic colleges. And as I said, my son's a freshman there, and he's using this phrase like, oh yeah, I did blah, blah, blah, ret pro. And it's like rhetoric and I don't even, what?
9: Poetics, yeah.
0: Rhetoric and poetics. And it just so happens that this spring I was taking a master's classes at Christendom College, and we were learning about the trivium and the quadrivium, and I was like able to kind of like hold my own with my son having a conversation about this kind of classical education. So thank you for reminding me of that. And tell us about Ireland. There's this new program starting up in Ireland. You're going to be part of that. Just going to Ireland, like that's just plain fun. But on top of that, you get to go to school there. Tell us a little bit about what's on deck there.
9: Oh, it's so amazing. They've been developing it for 2 years in secret, and then they released it last spring. But we're going to go to school basically in a monastery, a Cistercian monastery called Mount Melray Abbey in the southeastern part of Ireland in County Waterford. And that's like right by the sea, like the south of Ireland on the sea. We're gonna live and study where the monks studied, and it's like kind of crazy. Only 100 students or so were selected, and that's like about how much room they have there. So we're gonna do our normal core classes there, like religion, philosophy, history, or science, but also the specifically Irish classes of Irish saints, history of the Irish Church. I'm gonna take Irish, like Gaelic, and learn to speak Gaelic and read Gaelic.
0: Fantastic!
9: That's just so cool.
0: That's fantastic. There's so much there, and there's actually going to be a pub built, I understand, but we're gonna just keep on going here because of time here. And yeah, you're at Relevant Radio, and how great is that? I mean, it's rhetorical, but like, tell us what it's like to be an intern generally, and then you're working specifically in the world that Sarah and Gabby and I work in. You're involved in producing shows. I've seen you on Drew's show.
9: Yeah.
0: So tell us a little bit about your experience here at Relevant Radio.
9: Wow. Well, the first day I came in for my internship, I was so nervous. But I was led around the station by Josh, and he was like showing, like meeting,
0: head of programming,
9: like having me.
0: Yeah,
9: head of programming. And he was like introducing me to every single person in the station, and everyone was so kind and like welcoming. I was just blown away, like, oh my gosh. I was included in like the funny jokes at the lunch table, and like it was awesome. And I just never felt so welcome. I just felt right at home, especially with Mass too. Oh my goodness, starting my internship with the Lord was like, yeah, this is an amazing place to work at. I can see why people love working here.
0: And do you have any, by the way, I was nervous on my first day back on June 1st, and I had pretty much my version of the same experience. So the good news is that even if you're 59, you can have these amazing encounters with amazing people. Or if you're 21 or whatever your age is, you just got to be available. So Molly, all right, just to wrap us up here, either, you know, your favorite show, and, you know, I realize that Drew and it's kind of probably your favorite, but, you know, on the top five list, maybe there's another one that you're, you know, interested in. Love to know what that one is. And then also any kind of like, you know, kind of words to the wise if you're a producer of a show.
9: Okay, yeah. So my favorite other show besides the Drew Mariani show, obviously, is top five. Okay. Oh, yes.
10: That's almost every single show. Seriously.
9: I know.
0: Okay. Well, top three.
9: Okay.
0: Top three.
9: Because yeah,
0: my top
9: so
0: two
9: true.
0: Are actually Drew and Patrick. Keep going.
9: Well, actually, very similar to you. It's definitely Drew and Patrick. Because I also call screen for Patrick's show.
0: Nice.
9: I would say marriage unhindered and okay. inner life as well.
0: Great. So yeah. we're in your top five. You didn't say us by name, but you know you only gave us four. So
9: we, yeah. We, oh, yes. And you. The newest good. Show on the block.
0: Very good. Very good. And what's your pro tip here for producing a show?
9: I would actually use the wise words of Cyrus, who said, keep going. As also Patrick says, no matter what little mistakes happen, it's just radio. Keep moving forward so you, don't mess up in the next moment. Just keep moving ahead. And yeah.
0: Words to the wise. Great advice. Molly, we will be talking more. We just will be wrapping it up here. Molly Marion, rising junior at Ave Maria, intern here at Relevant Radio. Thank you, Molly. All right. Well, that was Molly Marion, and we're just glad it's Friday, and we're glad Molly joined us. And I'm looking at you, Sarah, just cracking up over there. So happy Friday, all y'all.
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13: 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The Supreme Court ruled on several big cases yesterday. Trump won in two major immigration cases. The president can now restart the Obama policy that turns back asylum seekers before they step foot in the U.S. and ruled in favor of ending temporary protected status for Haitians and Syrians. The high court rejected laws passed in California, New York, New Jersey, Maryland, and Hawaii that banned people from carrying guns onto private property open to the public unless the owner expressly authorized them. And the high court is restricting Americans' ability to sue Monsanto and its parent company Bayer over alleged health harms from their products. The Senate has rejected an Iran war powers resolution after Vice President J.D. Vance met with Republican senators. This follows Trump's contentious meeting with the GOP senators on Capitol Hill Wednesday, where the president was upset with the passage of a resolution calling on the administration to withdraw troops from the Iran conflict and seek congressional approval. The U.S. is sending crews and supplies to Venezuela following a pair of powerful deadly earthquakes that toppled buildings and left many trapped under rubble. Speaking in Bahrain, Secretary of State Marco Rubio says help is on the way.
14: We're already deploying search and rescue teams from Fairfax County, Virginia, and Los Angeles. There'll be some others we'll add. That's the most immediate need right now is search and rescue efforts.
13: Pope Leo is donating 100,000 euros to Venezuela as rescue efforts continue following the devastating twin earthquakes that have killed over 230 people and injured thousands others. The pontiff said this is only a first step, with further assistance to follow in response to the needs identified by the local church. Rescue teams are searching scores of collapsed buildings following Wednesday evening's earthquakes, which measured 7.2 and 7.5 in magnitude. This is listener-supported Relevant Radio.
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21: I don't know what's going to happen in 10 years, but
1: the rate at which AI is progressing, I think we might have AI that is smarter than any human by the end of this year, and I would say no later than next year. And then probably by 2030 or 2031, call it 5 years from now, AI will be smarter than all of humanity collectively.
21: I don't like the sound of that, but I don't think he's wrong. I don't think he's wrong. That's Elon Musk, by the way. I don't think he's wrong. I wish he were wrong, but I don't see how you avoid it the way AI is growing and expanding right now. We didn't even think about AI 2-3 years ago.
22: Not 2 years ago.
21: Did you even think about or even know about AI as a thing like you could do on your phone 2 years ago, Cyrus?
22: Oh, I've been thinking about AI since the first time I saw Terminator.
21: Okay, well, let me rephrase my question. Did you 2 years ago, let's make it 3 just to be safe, but I think 2 years is pretty reasonable. Did you ever imagine that you could tap a button on your phone and do with AI, like Grok, for example, what you can do?
22: Absolutely not. I went to school for, I mean, part of the time I was doing film studies and working on editing movies and doing special effects, and it would take days, hours, hundreds of hours to do what I can tell AI to do in a prompt in 20 seconds.
21: Yeah.
22: It's unreal. What,
21: if you want to know some,
22: and it's getting better and better every day.
21: Oh, you're right. I mean, it truly is. If you wanted to know some information, whatever, and obviously, I mean, in the last, say, 30 years, give or take a couple of years, you could go jump on Google, for example. Remember Alta Vista? Used to be a search engine. Nobody remembers that. You could jump on Google and you could look, but then you'd have to scroll down and kind of look to see which link, and then you have to go into the link and you have to read that and you have to figure it out. That was, by comparison, very cumbersome. Now all you have to do is just ask and it gives you all the information. Now, obviously, I do recommend checking to make sure, because AI can hallucinate and AI does mistakes, makes mistakes, etc. But I have a feeling that's not going to be too much longer before those defects go away. But you can instantaneously find information on just about anything. And then, of course, the creative thing that you're talking about. Make a movie, make a song. We have all these songs about this show. And I wasn't playing the trumpet or the bass guitar on those songs. You weren't playing the drums or singing on those songs. You press a button. Boom. Suddenly you have a song. I didn't see it coming this quickly. I guess I saw it because we've talked about AI over the years. I saw in the, was it the New York Times or the Wall Street Journal this morning, that Amazon's going to be laying off like 25,000 people, human people, because there's no more need for them, because the robots and the algorithms and the AIs are doing now things that are, it's no longer cost effective to have a human being doing. What does that do to somebody where your livelihood, your rent payment or your mortgage payment, your sense of well-being and contributing to society and being busy and doing something as a human being? What happens when it gets to the point where, because of the rise of AI, suddenly now you're not necessary anymore? What do people do? This is where, you know, we've heard before a lot of talk about universal basic income. I remember a few years ago when I started to hear about that, like, what? Why would that even be a thing? But the more it goes, hearing stuff from people like Elon Musk, the more I realize that this is going to become urgently necessary for many people who just won't have a job because what they're skilled enough to do, AI is going to be doing that. It's already happening now. We have another cut from Elon. This is, I guess we're going to cut 49. Is that right?
22: Yeah, let's do that.
21: Okay.
22: Perfect. All right, so let's see. Here's Elon talking about the not too distant future.
1: I mean, I mean, a way to think of it is that if you have a large number of humanoid robots, the economic output is the average productivity per robot times the number of robots.
2: Right.
1: And actually, my prediction is in the benign scenario of the future that the robots will actually make so many robots in AI that they will actually saturate all human needs. Meaning, you won't be able to even think of something to ask the robot for at a certain point. Like there will be such an abundance of goods and services because my prediction is there'll be more robots than people. So,
2: but how do you then have human purpose in that scenario?
1: Yeah, I mean, you know, there is nothing's perfect, you know. it is a necessary. Like, you can't have both. You can't have work that has to be done and amazing abundance for all. Because if it's work that has to be done, then only some people can do it, then you can't have abundance
2: then
1: for all.
2: Then it's narrow.
1: Yes, narrow, yeah. Exactly. So, but if you have billions of humanoid robots, and I think there will be, I think everyone on Earth is going to have one and going to want one. Because who wouldn't want a robot to, you know, assuming it's very safe, watch over your kids, take care of your pet. If you have elderly parents, a lot of friends of mine said they have elderly parents. It's very difficult to take care of
2: and
1: them.
2: Expensive.
1: Yeah, it's expensive, and there just aren't enough people to take care of there aren't enough young people to take care of the old people.
2: Right.
1: If you had a robot that could take care of and protect an elderly parent, I think that would be great. That would be an amazing thing to have. I think we will have those things. So, I mean, overall, I'm very optimistic about the future. I think we're headed for a future of amazing abundance, which is very cool. And definitely, we are in the most interesting time in history. I think there's a more interesting time in history.
21: I can't help, when I hear Elon Musk talking about these things, thinking about the Book of Revelation and the rise of what's called the image of the beast. You got the beast, and then you got this mysterious thing called the image of the beast. What is that thing? And the more and more I become familiar with AI, and I'm probably only barely scratching the surface compared to what other people know about it, I can't help but wondering about that. I do believe he's right. We are living in the most interesting of times. But like that old Chinese proverb, may you live in interesting times. It's not necessarily a good thing to be living in interesting times in that sense. But here we are. Would you like to have a robot go out front and shovel snow in your driveway, Cyrus, so that you don't have to? I would.
22: Yeah, if I had a robot to do that, I would never do it again.
21: Clean your pool.
22: That sounds great.
21: Yeah.
22: Yeah. Do my dishes, make my food.
21: Would you want a robot?
22: The cat box.
21: Would you want a humanoid robot in the house, or would that be weird? I think it would be weird for most people, but I bet you we'd get used to it pretty quickly.
22: It'd be weird for about 5 minutes, and then it'd be pretty cool.
21: So, if the robot is doing all of those things, all the grunt work, shoveling snow, you know, weeding the garden, cleaning the pool, whatever. What would you do? Just kick back endlessly?
22: Yeah, you'd think, oh, what an opportunity to study all the great minds throughout history. But no, that's not what we'd do. We'd watch cat videos and, you know, people falling down on the ice.
21: Yeah, fail videos.
22: Right.
21: I think you're onto something there. I mean, water seeks the lowest level. Water runs downhill. And I mean, there's definitely the problem of inertia, where if everything is done for you and you're not creating anything or doing anything, there's no incentive to get out there and rake the leaves or whatever, because you've got this robot that will do it for you and do it better and faster than you could ever do it. Plus, you don't have back pain, so you don't have to buy a leave. What's the incentive to go and do that? Exercise, I guess, would be one. So we're in the thick of this right now, and we have one more little Elon clip before we return to phone calls. And this is, you might say, an offshoot of what he's saying. I don't even know if this is a prediction anymore. I think this is more of a reality that he seems to be sort of cluing people in on gradually, that these humanoid robots powered by AI and all the other forms of AI, they're already here. It's already unfolding. And most people don't realize, I don't think I even really realize, how close we are to turning this corner.

0: studying foreign languages and things like that. Elon's here to say, guess what? That's going away too. This is clip 50.
1: So that's why I say, like, at this point, education is a social experience.
2: Right now, I'd say people should just, you know, go to school for the social experience, use more AI. The conventional schooling experience, I think, could be a lot better. What we're going to do in El Salvador and hopefully other places is just have individualized teachers. That's going to be much better. And you could go to a school with a bunch of other kids, I guess, if you want to hang out with other kids, but you don't need to.
1: Right.
2: You could do it on your phone at home. So that's why I say, like, at this point, education is a social experience. They do recognize that they can learn just as much independently. In fact, that they would learn more in a work situation.
1: Yeah.
2: They're there for the social experience and to be around a bunch of people of their own age. It's more of a coming of age social experience.
1: Sure, sure. Being on your own, learning how to lead or defend yourself, as the case may be.
2: Well, yeah. I mean, if you join the workforce, you're, you know, from this perspective of like a, you know, 19-year-old, you're with a bunch of old people. And if you're doing engineering with a bunch of middle-aged dudes, it's like, do you really want to do that, or do you want to hang out with, you know, where there's at least some girls your age type of thing.
0: Yeah. Times, they are changing. So these are some recent clips from Elon Musk. Just want to pop them in there.
3: Robotic beings rule the world. The humans are dead.
0: Not yet. The humans are dead. We're still here. We're not going anywhere. Jesus said we'll be here till the end of the world. So that is a clever song, though. And those are robots singing about getting rid of all the humans. Not going to happen. Wouldn't be prudent at this juncture.
4: Let's hope not.
0: No. No, I believe in Jesus. We're going to be here till the end, but we're going to be living, and we are already living, and soon enough, I think there's going to be some real paradigm shifts in day-to-day life when it comes to the effects that AI is having, good, bad, and indifferent. 888-914-9149. Let's start with Reba in Roseville, California. Hi, Reba.
5: Good morning, Patrick. Thank you so much for taking my call.
0: You're welcome.
5: Always, always enjoy your show. You and Cyrus are amazing.
0: Thank you.
5: But I, too, am like Cyrus. I've been thinking about AI for ages now, since there was a movie long ago. I'm sure the two of you can help me remember the name of it. But about like a spaceship out in space where the AI was this creepy female voice, like Al or
6: this Hal? Conversation Hal, can serve it? No purpose
0: this voice?
6: Anymore.
5: Yeah.
0: Hal. So that Hal. Was 2001, A Space Odyssey by Stanley Kubrick.
5: Exactly.
0: Yeah, that one.
5: Yes. And it just that movie alone gave me the chills, and I've thought about it ever since. And then just in the last year, I watched a show. I kind of regret it, so I don't recommend it to anyone really, but it was called The 100 on Netflix. And the general premise was that, the general premise was that AI was developed by a scientist. It was supposed to be the next best thing, but the AI went rogue. And like Elon was alluding to, became so intelligent that it was essentially autonomous and did not need the controls of human sponsorship or, checks and balances any longer, and decided on its own, in its own infinite wisdom, that humanity was bad and evil and needed to be exterminated. So it went ahead and initiated a worldwide nuclear war that essentially destroyed the entire planet, made it no longer inhabitable.
0: Sounds like the Terminator.
5: I know this is very, it's very far-fetched. It's very, outlandish, you would think. But when Elon starts talking this way, that's exactly what it reminds me of. So I personally, not to be like, doom and gloom and, all the fear stuff, but I personally keep AI at a very, very long arm's length away, at a very safe distance.
0: Tell me about that. So what would be a practical example where you could use it more, but you don't? Give me an example of that.
5: Oh, like I have my own business from home, and I could easily use ChatGPT to, help

0: script some posts and on social media and whatnot, or I volunteer a lot at my kids' school, and I could use that to, you know, make more informative reach outs to parents and whatnot. And I choose not to, because I use my own intellect and I like to, you know, use my own brain. Mm-hmm. And I stay away from like the ChatGPT and all that. So
1: yeah.
0: I don't know.
1: Would you ever have a robot in your house if they became so, you know, ubiquitous and it could shovel snow? I realize you live in the Sacramento area, so you don't have to worry about snow.
0: Yeah.
1: But
0: yeah.
1: You know, let's say day-to-day tasks that could be done better, faster, error-free by a robot. Could you imagine getting used to that or no? I think a lot of people would say no.
0: No. I prefer having, you know, like purpose to my life, and I prefer making my own meals. And again, I think it's like a slippery slope where you start letting them in here and letting them in there. And then, you know, before you know it, they're everywhere. And there's no stopping it. There's no going back. And the other thing that struck me too is, again, along this line of AI becoming so intelligent, like beyond all humanity put together, I think as Elon phrased it, mm-hmm. At what point would it decide that they need to instruct us instead of us instructing them? Would they need to control us instead of us controlling them? And maybe they would start to change bits about our history, our written, living history as we know it, so that our narrative, the narrative that we hear our generation, our young people coming up, that they start to hear and learn for themselves about what happened in our past. Like AI goes in and artificially changes our history so that future generations are learning something false. They're learning something that's not actually true and fact. They're learning something that AI decided they needed to hear. And that to me is just not okay. And so I start to think, well, how do we preserve that then? Like we need to create like a new Ark of the Covenant that has like all of our history lessons and everything stuff, or the time capsule, you know, like.
1: Reminds me of that seed vault someplace in, I think it's in Scandinavia, yes. Somewhere where this vast, exactly. Amount of seeds are stored in a place where,
0: yeah.
1: If the world goes up in smoke, you know, those will be there in the future.
0: To replenish, yeah. The vegetation. Yeah. Yeah.
1: There's actually a book. It's by Walter R. Miller Jr., I believe his name was, called A Canticle for Leibowitz. You might find it fascinating. Now, it has nothing to do with AI, mm-hmm. or robots per se, but the premise is it starts in the future, and say 300-400 years from now, the future is like the Middle Ages. Everything is horse and not even buggy, you know, horseback travel. You're lighting your home with torches or candles, that kind of thing. It's very primitive. And what happened in the book, which you don't start there, but there was a nuclear war and everything gets wiped out. And so there's this religious order of monks who preserve human knowledge, books and other things like books. They preserve it because they know that a future generation will need this information, and the people who are survivors of this nuclear conflict, they hate, not because they equate books with the people who are responsible for the nuclear war. So they're trying to destroy, wow. Books, trying to destroy everything. But it's a fascinating novel. It's called A Canticle for Leibowitz. You might want to try it.
0: Yeah, I'll check that out.
1: Yeah.
0: Well, thank you again for always keeping us on the forefront and just making our brains work. We need to keep using our brains and making us think about these things.
1: Thank you, Reba. I'm glad to know you're listening. And what a conversation we're having. I never would have imagined this conversation 10 years ago, that's for sure. Thanks, Reba. I'll be right back.

0: once again without emotion.
1: The humans are dead.
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1: Let's go.
2: Okay, back to the phones. We'll go to Stacy first in Indiana. Hello, Stacy. Welcome.
3: Hello. I got so nervous when I heard Elon Musk talking about humanoid robots with our elderly. I worry that they already don't get enough interaction. We're too busy to visit or too busy to take care of them ourselves. And then if they've got a robot, then we're going to think we're in the clear even more that they're taken care of and they're not going to get the interaction that they need. We're supposed to live in communion with each other.
2: Yes. You know, what you're saying reminds me of parents who parked their, back in the day before screens, parking their kids in front of the TV, and the TV was the babysitter for hours, and the kids were just glued to that. Now they're glued to their phones.
3: Totally.
2: Yeah,
3: they're glued to their phones. They don't know how to communicate with each other when they do get together, if they do get together. So it's already a problem, and it's just going to get worse and worse, I think, if we incorporate all of this. And even with the whole shoveling aspect, like, I would love to not shovel this snow. I'm in Indiana. It's really bad right now. Yeah. But I also think of the movie WALL-E, and if we're not out there shoveling snow, where are we getting our exercise? I don't exercise. And so my work and my things like that, tending the garden and those things keep me active and keep me healthy. So if we don't have those, are we all going to be on the couch?
2: I mean, because what else will you do if you don't have to do those things and you don't need to go, you know, work because you have universal basic income and probably then some, and there's no point in like creating anything because AI can do it better. I'm just trying to think of like the mindset that many people could get into where what else do you do? Play video games, I guess. I mean, that's a scary scenario.
3: In a perfect world, I would like to think that we would be praying more and go to adoration more and, you know, as a family do things. But I already know how much time I waste not doing what I ought to do on just social media. So,
2: well, I think it's true.
3: I do worry
2: most
3: about the elderly, though.
2: Yeah, and here's another dimension of that, Stacy. Would you feel... Well, there are two things that come to my mind. One is, let's say you have elderly parents, and I could see people lapsing into a sense of complacency where I don't need to go visit my dad or my mom because there's a robot there doing that. Mm-hmm. And then, you know, maybe visits become less and less frequent. But the other thing, too, is I'm sure people are going to have concerns about the safety because, like, what if a robot goes rogue? What if a robot is too harsh? I mean, there are a lot of ways that that could go wrong too, right?
3: It could run out of batteries. I don't know, run out of energy or whatever, and we not know it, and our loved one was, you know, without actual care for a couple of days. You just never know.
2: Yeah, so true. Well, if you do go out and shovel the snow today, Stacy, be careful. You know, don't overdo it.
3: But we'll do. Thank you.
2: Let's go to John in Philadelphia. Hi, John. Thanks for waiting.
4: Hi, Patrick. No problem. My wife has a severe gluten allergy. Now, she's tried consuming a small piece of the host, but that doesn't work. She's also tried consuming a low gluten host, but that also doesn't work. She is, however, okay with the precious blood.
2: Mm-hmm.
4: Unfortunately, our pastor discontinued the distribution of the precious blood during COVID and never brought it back. I spoke with him about this, and he said it would not be resumed since our extraordinary ministers of the Eucharist are older and they could get sick finishing off the cup. So this is very disappointing, as the church tells us that the Eucharist is the source and summit of our faith.
2: So this is a pastoral problem. Oh, I'm sorry, I didn't mean to interrupt you. Go ahead, John. Did you have more that you wanted to add to that?
4: Yeah, so I was going to approach him again about this the second time. And a few thoughts spring to mind was, the last person in line can finish off the cup. And then two, if the extraordinary ministers don't want to do it, well, they could be replaced because they are extraordinary. So I was just calling for your thoughts.
2: Yeah, sure. Well, I understand what you're describing because at our parish, we have a number of people, maybe half a dozen at the most, who are in a similar situation that because of celiac disease or some other gluten intolerance, they can't receive Holy Communion with the host or they'll get sick. So the way our pastor handles it, it's super easy. those people wait until everybody else has gone to communion, and then they go up, and in our church we have a communion rail because it's an historic church, so they're kneeling there. The priest comes back to them with the chalice, and they get their sip of the precious blood, and then they go back to their pew. They've received Holy Communion. So I understand exactly what you're describing, and it's easily handled. It's just a simple pastoral decision for the priest to say, okay, for those folk who need this, not everybody else, but for those folk who need this, we will accommodate them. It's very easy to do, and you know, the priest himself will be consuming whatever remains in the chalice. Typically, he would be doing that. So even that shouldn't be an insurmountable problem. But it's really going to depend upon if the pastor is willing to accommodate people. I think he should. And I've seen it done every Sunday, and it works just fine. Very easy, very simple.
4: Thank you. Does the priest make an announcement about this in the homily, or how do people know what to do?
2: At our parish, he did. So when this was instituted, he said, all right, for those people who have celiac or whatever the issue is, on this side, let's say it's the right side, we're going to give the precious blood, but it's only for the people who really have a need for it. If you just want to receive under both kinds, please don't come up, because that's not what this is for. And people respect that, and maybe three people might go up there and receive that way. And then he said, on the other side, you know, the deacon or another priest will come down and give a low gluten host for those who prefer to do that. And in both cases, it's only a couple, two, three people, maybe a total of half a dozen at the most. Quickly done, no fuss, no muss, everybody's happy, and it's just super easy. So I would propose something like that.
4: Thank you. I appreciate your informing me.
2: Oh, you're welcome, John. God bless you, and I hope that there's an easy way to get this taken care of at your parish. Thanks. Let's go to John in Philadelphia again, but a different John this time. Good morning, John.
5: Yeah, thanks very much. Great conversation.
2: Thank you.
5: Regarding AI, you know, my concern is that the same people who have been educated and are very much to the left of center, socialist, communist, if you like, okay, mm-hmm. they've been indoctrinated by our schools of higher education and maybe even high school. But they're the same geniuses that are going to be programming the AI. So all of this intelligence, okay, I fear is going to be left of center. And today I'm told if you call and ask, yeah, you know, what is God? Who is God? Who's Jesus Christ? You know, the AI doesn't know or won't provide an answer or will give an answer which is, you know, left of center, not even close to the truth.
2: Let's test that theory. Let's test it right now. So I'm going to open up Grok. And what question would you like me to ask it as a thought experiment?
5: Define God.
2: Okay. Define God. Okay, I just told it. Here's what Grok says. It's thinking, okay, God is a concept central to many religions, philosophies, and worldviews, often referring to a supreme being or ultimate reality. In monotheistic traditions like Christianity, Islam, and Judaism, God is typically defined as an omnipotent, omniscient, and omnibenevolent creator and ruler of the universe, existing eternally and transcending the physical world. And then it starts quoting the Bible, and it gives, for example, Exodus chapter 3, verse 14. Then it says in polytheistic systems such as ancient Greece or Hindu beliefs, gods, lowercase, are multiple divine entities. From a philosophical standpoint, thinkers like Aristotle refer to God as the unmoved mover. There's a bit about that. Then it says atheistic or agnostic perspectives might define God as a human construct for explaining existence, morality, or the unknown. Definitions vary widely across cultures and individuals, often shaped by personal faith, reason, or experience. Now that's the.
5: Yeah, that's a good general answer.
2: It's
5: but
2: descriptive,
5: like,
2: isn't it?
5: Well, I use God as a, you know, who is the greatest omnipotent God? You know, who's the greatest omnipotent God? There should be a number one, and if there's only one, then you know, why aren't we worshiping him? And then the next thing is you know, who is Jesus Christ? What was his role in human history? Okay,
2: who is Jesus Christ? I'm going to ask that question now. Okay, so Grok says, is thinking. Grok says,
6: ChatGPT is faster. Jesus Christ is a first century Jewish teacher from Nazareth, whom Christians believe is the Son of God and Savior of humanity, and whom others regard as a prophet, moral teacher, or influential historical figure. That's ChatGPT.
2: That's way faster, because Grok is still thinking. So you can see, John, that it's not going to give a religious answer. It's not going to give you a...
5: Well, it's not going to give a definitive... It's not going to give a definitive answer.
2: It's not going to give you a Catholic answer. It's going to say, here's what Catholics or Christians believe, here's what Jews believe, here's what whatever. Kind of like an encyclopedia.
5: Well, you know, could the Catholic Church, along those same lines, could the Catholic Church have its own AI? Okay, so...
2: Yeah.
5: Again, if you have a question, you ask the Vatican, and I think there is a Vatican, website.
2: You know what's going to happen, John?
5: You can ask questions, yes.
2: You know what's going to happen is that everybody and his brother is going to start emailing me, but Patrick, there is a Catholic AI, and then they'll give me the link to this group or that group that has a quote-unquote Catholic AI. We've been down that road before. So what happens in that case, John, and you're asking an intriguing question, I appreciate it. Let's say a Catholic group, let's say Relevant Radio, decides to have a Relevant Radio Catholic AI. Other groups have done it. What that would be is an off-the-rack AI like Grok or ChatGPT or Claude or one of those, in which it would be given a detailed and quite lengthy series of prompts to say, when someone asks you a question, you're going to answer it this way. You're going to give this information. You're going to quote these Bible verses and so on. So all it is doing is training. It's not really a Catholic AI in the strict sense. In these various groups that have this, it's not something that is uniquely Catholic. They've coached it, and understandably so, rightly so, to give answers that come from that standpoint. So it's not pure artificial intelligence. It's been given these prompts. But in the meantime, the way things are progressing so rapidly, you know, who knows what this could look like 6 months or a year from now. Thanks, John. I appreciate the call. Let's go to Jackie now in Chapel Hill, North Carolina. Good morning, Jackie.
7: Thank you, Patrick, and thank you for your ministry.
2: Thank you.
7: I just have thoughts about the AI. I think we're going to be, some of us, not me, fooled into not needing God. I don't do any self-checkout because I know if I keep doing that, I'll get what I ask for. And what about robot children?
2: You talk about at the grocery store?
7: So much easier.
2: When you say self-checkout, is that what you mean?
7: I don't do any self-checkout. I don't do any kiosks in like a Panera. I always interact with a human. I'll ring the bell if I have to.
2: ATMs?
7: Oh, I do that. Yeah.
2: Okay.
7: I'm guilty of that.
2: Well, I don't think there's any guilt involved. I mean, there's nothing wrong with using an ATM. It's like you don't chop wood to make a fire to heat your coffee water. You probably put your coffee cup in a microwave, right?
7: No, I actually don't have a microwave.
2: Oh, well, you're the one person on planet Earth, I guess, who doesn't. But I mean, think about it this way. You don't probably chop wood to make a fire to heat your home, do you? You probably have like central air, right?
7: Correct.
2: Yeah, or heat. I think, this is my theory, I think that the way AI is going is going to be akin to how back in the day you did have to chop, or somebody had to chop wood and haul it into the house and make a fire and keep the fire going so that you could cook food and stay warm. We don't do that now. And I'm not talking about, you know, people who make YouTube videos about living off the grid, but just the average person. We don't do it that way anymore because we don't have to. We now can press a button and everything, all the ingenuity that went into a thermostat and a furnace and electricity and all that. So you just now press a button because you don't have to chop wood and make a fire. I think that some things that we take for granted now, and Elon Musk is talking about this with education, like going to a school, I'm not saying I want this. I'm not even necessarily saying I'm agree with this, but I wouldn't be surprised if it becomes like that, where people would say, why would I go to school? I don't need to go to school. All the information I could possibly want, all I have to do is press this button right here and I have it. So why would I go to a library and get a book and read a book? Now, you and I have good reasons to say why we should do that. But human nature being what it is, I'm not going to be surprised if we grow into a cultural attitude where it'd be like, I don't need to do that anymore. I've got a robot to do that for me. I've got an AI that will do that for me. I don't see what would prevent human beings from saying, or let's say from resisting that out of, you know, idealism. What do you, I'd like to get your reaction to that theory. Go ahead.
7: I'm just wondering, wouldn't they like promote robot kids? Because that would be convenient. They would never get messy. They would never disobey you. I just think you could take it once you accept it.
2: That's my point.
7: Way farther.
2: That's my point. That is exactly my point. What would prevent in our society today, most people, so you'd be in the minority, I'd be in the minority, but I think we'd be in the minority. I think most people would be like, yeah, that's cool. One less thing I have to do. And really the question I'm asking is, what do you think exists in our society for the majority of people to say no to it? I can't see anything that would make them say no to this.
7: I just think it's so elitist. Like people who can't go to college, I don't do self-checkout because I want them to make money to feed their family. And
2: you're talking about the baggers or the cashiers?
7: Correct.
2: Yeah.
7: Everybody, I thought we learned more from COVID. Like, I just want the human element that's the genius of God. I don't need a robot to do stuff for me.
2: Remember when car washes used to be people with rags? Now you just drive through and there is no person. Maybe somebody who guides you in, but other than that, there's a robot doing all the washing of your car. And the people who used to be car washers, they don't have a job now. I think it's moving in that direction.
7: Well, I think we can stand up and say, I'm not going to do it. I'm going to go for the person.
2: Right. No, I hear you.
7: We are the genius of the society. We don't need it's almost like you swallow it because we told you to. And I thought we were better after COVID.
2: Yeah. I don't know that we're better after COVID. I think that humanity is the same in every generation. We just have different circumstances that play upon our weaknesses. Would you get one last question? If you're driving on the highway and you have to go through a toll booth, and you can go through the Easy Pass toll booth that just scans your car and off you go, or would you insist on going to a booth that's got a human being that you hand them a dollar bill?
7: Before COVID, I probably would have done the automatic, but now since COVID, at every place I go, I go in and pay my gas.
2: Mm-hmm.
7: I go in because I make a connection and I give them a tip because I'm like, you're here, you're human, you're supporting your family. I don't think it takes that much effort. Now, I'm not going to say that if I had five kids in my car that I would do that all the time. But at a library, I ask for a person. I just think that's the way.
2: Do you tip radio hosts?
7: Worked. I'm sorry.
2: Do you tip radio hosts?
7: I can do that
2: because I am human.
7: I think you are, and that's why we're calling in. We're not calling into a robot.
2: That's true.
7: You can laugh. Like somebody came, telemarketed me, and I thought it was a scam. And I said, what's the date today? They couldn't answer. And I said, okay, we're done here. You can't answer that. What the date is today.
2: I can, but I'm not a robot.
7: Yeah, so you can.
2: I have the human touch. Wild stuff, Jackie. We're living in interesting times, no doubt about it. It would be interesting for us a year from now, 18 months from now, to revisit this. And we probably will laugh at how naive we are today compared to what will be going on in 18 months. Thank you. I'll be right back.

0: Women need to know that the pro-life community will love and support them long after the child is born. And that's why there are well over 3,400 community-based pregnancy care centers across America.
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2: This is Archbishop Timothy Broglio of the Archdiocese for the Military Services of the United States of America. Let us pray. Remember, O most gracious Virgin Mary, that never was it known that anyone who fled to thy protection, implored thy help, or sought thy intercession was left unaided. Inspired with this confidence, I fly to thee, O Virgin of Virgins, my Mother. To thee do I come. Before thee I stand, sinful and sorrowful. O Mother of the Word incarnate, despise not my petitions, but in thy mercy, hear and answer me. Amen.
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9: You love it.
10: I don't love it.
9: Oh my gosh.
10: I was trying to suppress my memory of this dumb song.
11: I should just. Right. So you're saying I should let it play?
10: Not exactly what I was saying. By the way, Liz sent me a note. She says, Patrick, cooking is a full-time job in our house. If I could get a robot for that, I'd take it. That's about it, though. All right. Little by little, poco a poco. James wrote me a note. And I'm sorry, Father Jim, excuse me, wrote me a note saying, in 1972, I received my MBA. At that time, I had a class in artificial intelligence. It was concerned with theory because the technology, hardware, machinery was not available to support it. However, as with many neutral things, both good and bad can result. That's true. How do we use it? The people we be making those decisions. Yeah, we have to keep a firm grasp. I don't even know if that's possible anymore. Well, you're right. We do have to keep a firm grasp on this stuff. Let's go to Miles in Wisconsin. Good morning, Miles.
12: Good morning to you. Thank you very much for what you're doing there. I have two questions that may be really closely related on so-called AI. One is, I'd say, who will pay for individuals to have access for all or part of the AI, especially for the poor or those considered unsuitable? Mm-hmm. And the second related to that is, how will a person interface with social credit scores? So possibilities, you know, of the bad and thank you very much.
10: Oh, you're welcome. And I suspect you're asking the questions rhetorically, right? Because,
12: yes, unless somebody wants to discuss them. Yes.
10: I guess what I would say in response to that insightful question, Miles, is that if we take a cue from China, And I'm quite certain that they're using AI as much as they can. And they have that social credit score regime down to a science, and everybody's affected by it. Chinese citizens are anyway. So if we use them as an example of what could happen, especially in a more totalitarian state, that seems entirely possible and problematic, to be sure. Thanks, Miles. Let's go to Lourdes now in Connecticut. Good morning, Lourdes.
13: Good morning.
10: Hi.
13: My comment is going back to when the iPhone first came out.
10: Yeah.
13: And, you know, the kids were using it for everything. And I teach a class. I used to teach a class in financial literacy, and I was a counselor. Well, I had my classroom. There was a young lady. There was two sisters, a young lady who cheated, and she got everything right. I saw it, and I let it go until after I graded their tests. And then I thought about it and realized, you know what? At least they read it. Those who are cheating have to read it to get the answer.
10: Mm-hmm.
13: So I'm paralleling this because there's very much good that can come up out of this robot thing, and not necessarily bad. I mean, you take and leave what you want.
10: Right.
13: Anyway, these two.
10: I agree with that. Let me jump in. I am not a doom and gloomer when it comes to AI. I know some people personally who hate it. They're allergic to it. They don't want any part of it. They won't use it. I think they're afraid of it. And I don't say that to be condescending, but I'd like to think that I am more of a golden mean approach to this issue, where there's immense good that AI can do and is doing. There are downsides, and there's certainly bad things that can happen. Look at the internet. Look at the bad things on the internet. Look at the great things.
13: You're
10: going to
13: be
10: internet.
13: That way anyway.
10: I think we have, as the Bible says, you alluded to it, test all things, hold fast to that which is good. I think it applies to AI as well.
13: Exactly. Because I just think that we would be foolish not to take advantage of something that can help us. I'm not good with them taking over industry and all that and putting people out of work, but there are some very good things that can come out of it.
10: That's true.
13: I am for it.
10: That's true. I am too, in a moderated sort of way, with certain caveats, of course. I'm not Elon Musk in the sense that I'm not saying that this is the end all and be all of everything, but something good can come from this. Thanks, Lourdes. You know, I'm thinking of the assembly line for automobiles, you know, back in the days of Henry Ford and such. An automobile was made by human beings. When it came off the assembly line, the Model T had been put together by human beings. Doesn't happen that way anymore. There are human beings there on the assembly line, but the robot welding and the robot precision putting of pieces together, I would say a vast majority of the fabricating of a car in an automotive assembly line scenario is done by machines and done by computers. And you have human beings who are there for things like quality control and making sure certain things are done the right way. But the human hands-on dimension of manufacturing an automobile is basically gone compared to what it was, say, 100 years ago. I think we're going to see similar changes in society that way. Let's go to Esmeralda now in Los Angeles. Good morning, Esmeralda.
14: Hi, Patrick.
10: Hi.
14: Thank you for taking my call.
10: Yeah, you're welcome. We'll have to be quick.
14: Yeah. The question is that everything that the callers were saying about Terminator and all that, I used to do the same thing. I'm like, guys, this could happen in the future.
10: Yeah.
14: And every, you know, the people that I would say, they'd be like, you're crazy. And I'm like, just think about it. This could be us. Huh. That's one. Another
10: we
14: one
10: don't
14: is
10: want
14: about
10: that to happen.
14: Uh-huh. I don't want it to happen either. But then during COVID, I started watching this, because I was just in my house, you know, working from home. And I started watching this mini-series, like a novella, Brazilian.
10: Okay, yep.
14: Mm-hmm. And it's called The Apocalypse. Right there, they do talk about AI. They start with of course, we don't believe in the rapture. It starts with the rapture.
10: Well, we do believe in the rapture as it's taught in 1 Thessalonians 4. It's at the end of the world when Jesus returns, but we don't believe in a pre-tribulation rapture.
14: Yes.
10: That's true. Yeah,
14: yeah, exactly. The now, this one's because it's a Christian-based, like not the Catholic form, but it starts with You know that verse where it says they were merry and dancing and happy and drinking and all this? You know?
10: Just as in the days of Noah, Jesus talks about, so will be the coming of the Son of Man. For in the days of Noah, they were eating and drinking and marrying and giving in marriage until the flood came and swept them all away, Jesus says.
14: Mm-hmm. Yeah, that's impressive because in the series, that's how it starts. Everybody's just like doing their own thing, vacationing, doing their, you know, normal things. And it starts with like the rapture. It just takes people, right?
10: Yeah. Yeah, I can imagine the grist for this mill of movies and videos and things like that. Thanks, Esmeralda. I appreciate it. See if we can get to Courtney quickly in Baton Rouge. Good morning, Courtney.
15: Good morning. Yes, I have a different take on the robot. When they perfect it, I want one. And my family thinks I'm crazy. We like to do a lot of outdoor activities. And sometimes I don't want to stay inside on a Saturday and fold clothes. So I want to play outside. So why not have the robot do that?
10: Get in touch with Elon Musk because he's saying that there's going to be hundreds of millions of them in the not too distant future. You might be one of his first customers.
15: Yeah. My kids tell me who aren't quite at the having children themselves. I don't have any grandchildren. They've told me we've had these funny family conversations. They said, Mom, if we come in the house and there is Rosie the robot walking around, we are taking our children and leaving. I said, okay, well, they're going to have it to where I can completely take the power source out. So when my children come, we can take it out. And then my husband joked and said, well, when we rent that condo for vacation for the family, what are you going to do with Rosie? I said, I'm going to strap her in the back seat and I'm going to take her with us.
10: She'll be on the roof of the family station wagon going down the highway.
15: That's right. And we're going to make her a Catholic robot to remind us not to eat meat on Fridays and all that good stuff. We'll indoctrinate her with our own AI.
10: Rosie the robot. Maybe you could get in on the ground floor.
15: Yep.
10: Thanks, Courtney. Call me in 2 years or a year and a half and let me know if you like your robot because you'll probably have one by then. Thank you. Well, we'll do it again tomorrow, God willing. St. Pat time, St. Pat channel. I'll pray for you. Please pray for me.
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18: 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The investigation into last year's deadly Hill Country flooding has focused on failures at Camp Mystic, even though other camps and campgrounds fell short of keeping people safe. State Representative Wes Bertel says there is a sinister motive.
19: They've used the state government to weaponize against Mystic, as we saw with the investigation committee.
18: He says the state's focus on Mystic is also an attempt to cover their own mistakes. 2 days before the flood, the agency that oversees summer camps approved their emergency plans. Iran is being accused of attacking a Singapore-flagged ship in the Strait of Hormuz. Mark Mayfield reports.
20: U.S. officials told Fox News there were no casualties, but the incident comes during a tenuous time in the new U.S.-Iran peace deal. Freedom of navigation in the strait is a key point in the U.S.-Iran Memorandum of Understanding, with the U.S. demanding Iran never charge tolls. But Iran says they could enforce fees after the current 60-day pause expires. Meanwhile, Secretary of State Marco Rubio attended a meeting of Gulf nations in Bahrain and said those nations are also committed to seeing free flow of maritime traffic in the strait. I'm Mark Neufield.
18: Sunday, the Diocese of La Crucis and El Paso will host a pilgrimage and celebrate Mass on Mount Cristo Rey. The Diocese of La Crucis said the pilgrimage comes as the U.S. government seeks to expand border wall construction and security south of Mount Cristo Rey via public domain. The Diocese of La Crucis said their pilgrimage participants will pray for the church and religious freedom throughout the world. La Crucis Bishop Peter Bolaquino said the pilgrimage is not against the government, against a policy, or anything else. He said it is for the church, it is for unity, and it is for religious freedom. Keeping you connected with the church and the world 24 hours a day and on the web at relevantradio.com. 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
11: Once kids get a phone and social media, the rest of family life turns into a fight over screen time. And this is happening everywhere. This is happening in Silicon Valley, where the parents know what's going on. In fact, in Silicon Valley, you're much more likely to find parents who say, no, you cannot have this because we know how bad it is. Why do we give our 10-year-olds a phone? The main reason is because everyone else did. We don't want our daughter to be the only one who's left out. I'm facing this now with my 14-year-old daughter on Snapchat. The tech companies put us in a bind, and then they're trying to blame us for what they did. Three or four companies, largely own childhood now. They have far more influence on our children than we do, at least in terms of the amount of time they can spend influencing. Mm-hmm. They vastly exceed the power of parents. And then they want to say, oh, but, you know, it's your fault. No, it's their fault.
6: How do you feel about that? Good morning, by the way. Welcome to the Patrick Madrid Show. Parents especially, how do you feel about that? How do you feel about an industry, and we're talking here about smartphones being given to children, that TikTok has far more influence on what your children are thinking and believing and saying and doing than you do? And that's true for many families across this country and around the world as well. Cyrus, thanks for playing that. We have another audio clip here. We're going to go next to, I think, 52. And this ties in with the issue of why it's such a terrible idea, terrible, terrible, terrible, to give your children smartphones. And when I say children, I'm really talking, you wanted me to put all my cards on the table, I would say below the age of 18. Even 18 is dicey, but, you know, when they have legal adulthood, things are a bit different there. But to give your child a smartphone, as I've always said, is like giving him a stick of dynamite and expecting it not to go off, and it will go off. So let's play clip 51. Let's play clip 52, which sort of tags on to the commentary that you heard just a minute ago.
25: If my child comes and says, Mama, everyone has a phone. I want a phone. Immediately, oh my God, my kid is the only one who doesn't have a phone in the class. Oh, he's going to feel left out. I don't want him to get bullied. I don't want him to feel left out. Nope, this is not where we're going to operate from. Nope. That's fear. That is not a value. What is my value? Why don't I want to give him a phone? I want him to stay connected. I don't think a 9-year-old should have a phone. What does he need a phone for? It's just so they can show that they have a phone and so they can be popular. Being popular based off of things you own, not a value. And I don't want to teach my child that just because everyone's doing it, you should do it too. That's not a good value. So that, if my children now know that if you come to me and say everyone's doing it, that's an automatic no. You better come in with a really good reason as to why we're going to do that, right? And so this is what I would say. What are your values? Become very clear about that. And why are you doing? Why are you saying yes? Be very clear about that. This is where self-awareness comes in. I will not do it because everyone else is doing it. Because I will raise someone who dismisses their own sense center, their own set of values, and just do what everyone. Today it's a phone, tomorrow it'll be a Maserati you can't afford. Yes. Because everyone else around you has one. This is not who you are. So go back to who you are and operate from that place. Go back to your values and operate from that place. And yes, be gentle, kind, and firm.
10: Cyrus, quick question, serious question. When you were a kid, how old were you when you got your first Maserati?
11: I'm still waiting. I'm still waiting on it all these years later.
10: All the other kids had Maseratis.
11: I know, it wasn't fair. Yeah, and I mean, you could use anything. There was bikes, you know, maybe a certain kind of bike that all the cool kids with a little bit more money, boy, those bikes sure looked cool, and the freedom that they brought those kids. Oh, I wanted that bike so bad.
10: Were you a 10-speed kind of kid or a banana bike kind of kid?
11: I was the Kmart leftover hand-me-down 3 generations bike kid.
10: Do you remember the banana seats, those curved upholstered seats? They called them banana seats when I was a kid. Maybe that was passé by then.
11: I left out. I never had a banana seat, so I left out.
10: You were
11: out.
10: A 10-speed kid.
11: I was a 10-speed kid.
10: I took whatever bike I could get or be given. I mean, I didn't take them. I didn't steal them. But yeah, I mean, that's a good point. When you're a kid having a bike, it's kind of like being able to drive in a way, because there is autonomy.
11: Kids want phones now. Kids don't care about bikes.
10: They don't care about bikes. Can you imagine owning stock in Schwinn right now? Probably through the floor in terms of value. I don't know. But yeah, so there were no smartphones, of course, when I was a kid, when you were a kid. But now it's considered, you know, almost a rite of passage. Time for you to get your phone. Why? Why does a 10-year-old need a phone? Sometimes it's even younger than that. It's just dangerous. And these are two clips that I wanted to share. Thank you for playing them, Cyrus. By the way, if you were going to be, if you were going to go to all the trouble of creating a video like that we just played, which you'll be posting to our Twitter feed at P Madrid Show, and also on the show page, relevantradio.com/Patrick, so people can see it. Why would you have some weird dude's voice singing a sad song in the background? Why would you do that? You didn't do that, but would you do that? You wouldn't do that, would you?
11: No, it's one of my favorite things about all of the problems that we have with AI. One of my favorite things that, and I use it almost on every single clip we have, like 90% of them probably. I put the clips into AI to remove the manipulative background music. And so this,
10: thank you.
11: This particular one, the AI is not smart enough yet. So that one had like this guy singing. I mean, I could probably find it quick.
10: Yeah, it was pretty sappy.
25: My child comes and says,
11: "Yeah, that background." Everyone has
10: a phone. I almost didn't want to use this because of that.
11: Right.
10: Play a little bit more just so people's ears will bleed for a second.
25: He's the only one who doesn't have a phone in the class. Well, he's going to feel left out.
10: What is?
25: I don't want him to get bullied. I don't want him to feel left out. Nope. This is not where we're going to operate
11: from. Yeah. All right. Whatever.
10: Yeah.
11: Yeah. So we can take that, the background music, out of these little clips that we play, and it's so much more honest, and it's just the guy talking. We're not trying to manipulate you with feeling, like musical feelings or whatever it is they're doing. We're just giving you the talking.
10: That's right. Yeah, with this, we want to clean it up.
11: That's right. And with this particular one, with the guy singing, the AI couldn't distinguish what the woman was saying. And
10: even the AI was having a headache listening to that.
11: That's right.
10: It's like, please stop, sir.
11: Yeah, it's like, I give up. The AI is like, don't, I give up on this one.
10: Please don't do that one anymore.
11: That's right.
10: All right, before we go to phones, 888-914-9149, one more serious question. At what age did you give a Maserati to any of your kids?
11: You know, what you're really asking is, what age did I give a phone to my kids?
10: No, really, a Maserati. Did
11: well,
10: you ever give
11: never.
10: Your kids
11: of course
10: Maseratis?
11: Not. No, okay. Of course not.
10: If dad can't drive one, you can't drive one.
11: That's right. Go earn it. You want it, go get a job. Get a job
10: but
11: and
10: the
11: buy
10: phones,
11: it yourself.
10: Though, the phones, though, you did give. I'm not trying to out you or anything like that. We've talked about it before. But looking back on it, if you could do it differently.
11: One of my biggest regrets. I'm not big on regrets, but that is one of my biggest regrets, is giving my kids smartphones when they were too young for them, and now they're addicted, and it's a constant battle. It is an everyday, the toothpaste is out, I can't get it back in. It's a losing battle, but I will continue to fight because I love my kids.
10: God bless you, sir. You know, what I think will happen most likely is that in due time, when your children grow up and wise up and get some more experience, and probably when they're having their own kids, they'll, in one way or another, they'll thank you or they'll apologize to you. you know, Dad, now I understand what you meant by that before. I didn't understand it when I was 16, but I understand it now.
11: Oh, that's what I'm hoping for, Patrick, is when they have their own kids, they'll look back and be like, you know what, Dad was right. And so I'm not going to give my kids, which will be my grandkids, phones until they're at a proper right. age.
10: And then your grown kid will say, but let's talk about the Maserati. We never actually did get into that part. Let's go to Todd, waiting patiently in Madison. Good morning, Todd.
1: Good morning. Hey, on the bike, Patrick, I'm your age. So that you're talking about the Schwinn Stingray. That was the BMX age.
10: Yeah, okay? That's right.
1: Would have been like
10: you're
1: a mongoose and whatever.
10: With the knobby tires.
1: Didn't get that. Yeah. Yeah, yeah, they all thought they were, you know, BMXers and, you know.
10: That's right.
1: Yeah, it's kind of like the guys who drive the Subaru Imprezas nowadays think they're all rally car drivers. But anyway, they do. But back to the smartphones, yeah. I'm going to challenge you with the going to the flip phone thing again.
10: Okay.
1: And just have the kids watch old reruns of Gunsmoke where they can watch A-list actors before they were A-list actors.
10: Yeah. Or Star Trek, too. So they showed up there as well.
1: That's right. Yeah, there was a plethora of them on Star Trek as well.
10: Yeah.
1: Hey, you guys keep up the good work.
10: Thanks, Todd. I appreciate it. Anything you want to add about smartphones, or did we get it? Oh, okay. I guess Todd's done. Cool. 888-914-9149. Let's go to Liz now in Colorado. Hi, Liz.
2: Hi, I just wanted to say that we are one of the holdouts. We got our boys
10: on phones
2: now, 17 and 16, a flip phone, okay, because they were starting to drive, and we just wanted them to have the ability to contact us. But other than that, I mean, my kids, they could care less. And a lot of parents have said to me, well, don't you feel bad? Your kids are going to feel left out. And I go, so what? I mean, have you ever felt left out in your life? I mean, is that the worst thing in life
10: here?
2: Is to feel left out?
10: Mm-hmm.
2: And so that coupled with, we always heard, you just wait. You just wait. You say that now, you just wait. You're going to get your kids' phones because everybody else has got phones. Now, we do homeschool. I will say that makes it easier because they're not in the public school system. But now my kids, we go out in public and we make it a game and we sit in like a doctor's office and we'll just watch everybody on their phones.
10: Yeah. I've
2: or in a restaurant,
10: that.
2: We count how many people sit at the

0: How old are your kids?
1: Now they're 17, 16, and 14.
0: Okay.
1: And we got the first flip phone when the boys were 15 and 14. Because they had a lawn mowing business, and we wanted people to be able to contact them directly and not have me working. And then when they started to drive, we wanted them to be able to contact us.
0: So because your kids are homeschooled, for them at least, it was probably a lot less in terms of peer pressure. I'm guessing a lot of their friends, their peers, were probably also homeschooled. Is that true?
1: Yeah, although they do hang out with the kids in the neighborhood who are public schoolers, and they all have phones.
0: Yeah.
1: And it drove my kids crazy because they go to the park to play soccer, and the kids are all on their phone. And my kids were like, would you get off your stupid phone?
0: Right. So they don't care. They hardly ever charge the phones up. You have to get after them for that. I think that's a recipe for success, Liz. Kudos.
1: Yeah. And we always told our kids, look, if you want a smartphone, pay for it yourself. Do you know how expensive smartphones are?
0: I do.
1: I mean, it's ridiculous.
0: I own one.
1: And these parents are just handing it to these kids. There's, you know, $500, $600. It's ridiculous.
0: If your kid asked you for a Maserati, would you say yes or no?
1: Yes.
0: You'd say yeah, because then they could drive you around, right?
1: That's right.
0: Yeah. Well, thanks,
1: By the
0: Liz.
1: Way, I had a banana seat bike.
0: Didn't everybody back in the 70s, it was either a 10-speed or a, what did the caller say, Cyrus, a Schwinn Stingray?
2: That's right, yep.
0: That brought back memories.
1: You know what was the best part about the banana seats is when the piece that held the seat on came off, and it would ride on the ground, and it would spark.
0: Oh, yeah. I've seen that. What about the sissy bar in the back? Did you have a sissy bar, the one that went way up high? As opposed to the real small one?
1: I did not have a sissy bar because mine was a hand-me-down.
0: Yeah, guys did not drive Schwinn's with sissy bars. If you did, you were a sissy. At least that's what I was told. So, thanks, Liz.
1: Thank you.
2: Now I got to look up what a sissy bar is.
0: Oh, look it up. Everybody who's old enough knows. A sissy bar was the chrome kind of back bar. Normally, the bike wouldn't have it, or it would be very low, maybe 4 or 5 inches. But a sissy bar was like 3 feet high or
2: so
0: 2 feet
2: high. So you wouldn't
0: high.
2: Fall over backwards off your
0: something bike? Something like that. Yeah.
2: I don't.
0: Like
2: what that. Is the point of those?
0: If you're going to pop a wheelie, you know, you don't want a sissy bar. Nobody wants a sissy bar. That's what they were called. Who knows what they were actually called? But that was part of my growing up experience. You know, real quick thought here before we go to our next phone call. We have as our national sponsor, our friends at Charity Mobile. And they have a wide array of phones. They do have flip phones, but they're still kind of smart. You know, they're not smartphones per se. Like, they're not directly internet enabled. But you can get on the internet with a flip phone. You can text. There are certain crude, primitive things you can do that are quasi-smartphone, but not really. But they also recently rolled out what's called the Wise Phone 2. I'm looking at it right now. This thing looks like an Android, or it looks like an iPhone. And it doesn't have color, and it doesn't have internet availability. You can't go onto the internet. You can't play games. You can't do social media. But for your kid, let's say you have a kid in school, and you want him or her to have the ability to text you or to receive a text, to call you. I mean, that's what phones are for, or at least they used to be. I would check this out. It's called Wise Phone 2. So when you go to charitymobile.com and you'll see the menu there, you want to look at the phones. So it says shop and order. And then look at phones and you'll see it. It's right there on the very top. You'll see Wise Phone. So it's got a monochrome screen. And it uses, let me just read to you from what it says here. So it's got a regular size smartphone screen. It's got, so no games, no social media, no web browsers, but you can make phone calls. You can send and receive messages. There's a camera and a few other basic things like that. But if your child is saying, come on, mom and dad, everybody else has one. They make fun of me because I don't have one. Not that that's the, you know, necessarily a good reason, but if it's sufficiently a problem, this could be a really good middle ground where the kids are not necessarily going to be looking closely at what's on the phone, but they'll see a phone that looks like a smartphone that could help with kids who are being harassed by their peers. So check it out.

0: 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All right, quick time out. We're going to come back. More phone calls straight ahead. 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
0: Okay, we're back. Let's go straight to the phones. We'll start with Melissa. Hi, Melissa. Melissa in Indiana, by the way.
9: Hello.
0: Hey.
9: And we had a banana seat and we had a sissy bar. And I say we because my sister and I got it one bike for Christmas. So
0: you shared the bike.
9: We had to share it. And that way, the sissy bar, we could both ride it at the same time.
0: But you could never go out riding together, though. That's a bummer.
9: Well, like Siamese twins, you could.
0: That's true. The banana seat was big enough. You could put another kid on the back. Good point. Yeah. So you have good memories from that era, right?
9: Yes. Yes.
0: Nice.
9: But I wanted to talk to you about the phone thing.
0: Yeah.
9: Our youngest daughter, we adopted her when she was 6, and she came with a lot of baggage that she needed to unpack. Psychological baggage. And so we had her in therapy. And when she was 16, her therapist said, you know, you guys need to consider, you know, you need to get her a phone because that will help her feel more like the other kids.
0: When she was how old?
9: She was 16 at that point.
0: All right. And what did she do?
9: We did get her a phone. And
0: how
9: that
0: did it turn out?
9: It was the beginning of the end. I mean, it was horrible. And she's 27 now. She is totally addicted to that phone. She has made some horrible decisions through that phone.
0: Yeah.
9: I mean, there
0: Just remember, this is a family show with kids listening, so just be really discreet in whatever you say.
9: Oh, okay? Absolutely. But there was one point when she was doing some things that, I mean, I know her guardian angel had to be losing all of their feathers because she could have disappeared and we would have never known what happened to her.
0: Oh, my. So looking back on it, you wish you hadn't given her the phone.
9: Oh, absolutely. Absolutely. In fact, we're raising her 2 children now, and it all goes back to all of that.
0: Yeah.
9: Well,
0: you learned a hard lesson. I'm sorry you had to learn it that way, and for her as well. But hers is a cautionary tale, as you're telling it, for parents right now who haven't made that fateful decision to give their kids a smartphone. You're like a signpost warning them not to do what you did, right?
9: Right. I mean, when we got a computer, the computer was in the kitchen because we wanted to make sure we knew what these kids were doing on the computer. And then
0: how
9: we
0: did
9: gave
0: that work
9: this
0: out?
9: Girl, that was fine.
0: Okay.
9: You know, they didn't have a problem with it. I mean, that was back in the early ages with our Apple E or something like that. But
0: yeah, computers, I mean, that's another big portal into a lot of problems. And at least you did the right thing as far as having the computer out in the open in the family area where people walking by can see what's going on. It's a great deterrent against people getting into mischief. Well, thank you, Melissa. I'm sorry it was a sad ending for your adopted daughter, but let's hope and pray that God will heal her in due time. Thank you. Let's go to Jorge now in Chicago. Good morning, Jorge.
10: Hi, good morning, Patrick.
0: Yeah.
10: Yeah, I just got a comment on the phone thing that you're talking about.
0: The smartphone?
10: Yes.
0: Did you give your kids a smartphone or no?
10: No. I'm still struggling with one of my kids. He needs a phone, and he is asking me for one. And I told him if he finds an option where he can have a phone without internet. Well, I'll keep it in mind, but
0: I can help. I can help. As a matter of fact, I can. Yeah, you want to check out Charity Mobile, charitymobile.com, or just even easier, just go to relevantradio.com and look under the national sponsors. We have their phone number there, their website, and when you go there, look under their phones, and you'll see the Wyze Phone 2. It looks like a smartphone. That's the one I was talking about. But it can't get on the internet. It, you know, there's no social media, etc. But all the basic things that your son would need. How old is your son, by the way?
10: He's 15.
0: Yeah, this would be perfect for him. Perfect. Because it will look like everybody else's smartphone, but it's not a smartphone. So I would check that out, especially if you're seriously thinking about getting him something. I would look at that before you make a decision. CharityMobile.com.
10: Yeah, that's one option I want to keep in mind. Also, the one thing I wanted to comment also is that when I grew up, when I was a kid, we didn't have a TV at home. We couldn't afford it, so I had to invest my time in some other things. One thing I can tell you today is that I had the opportunity to learn many things that my friends couldn't. They didn't have the idea where I learned that from.
0: So like what, for example? I'm intrigued by that.
10: I learned how to fix cars at around 10 years old. I knew how to paint. I knew how to do body work, some other things. Yeah. We had a TV at home, and it broke. So we couldn't afford to buy another TV. We couldn't afford to have the TV repaired. So I took it apart. And I got to learn some stuff inside.
0: Were you able to fix it?
10: I didn't have much idea. I couldn't fix it. Thank God I couldn't fix it. But the thing I noticed also, I was very good at school. I had very good grades. And many times when I started thinking about my family, that's one of the things, I kept in mind, that I wouldn't have a TV at home. So today we don't have a TV at home. And it is a very interesting thing because I see my kids doing many things, reading, learning stuff. And guess what? They're also very good at school. They're very smart kids.
0: I believe it.
10: So,
0: and I'm guessing,
10: I attribute that to...
0: I'm guessing that they're okay with it because they were raised that way, right?
10: Yes. Yes. We let them watch shows. We get to pick the shows that they watched. But it is interesting because they like to do many things, like embroidery. My daughters like to embroider. They like to make stuff that, I mean, I'm very surprised. Some people used to tell me that, oh, no, you can't deny that to your kids. They're going to be very primitive and they're going to lack opportunities. When they were young,
0: the opposite.
10: That's what many people told me. And now... many people ask me, how do you do it?
0: Yeah.
10: Well, I didn't do much, but just because I didn't have a TV and I tried to be there many times, I didn't say a lot of things. I tried not to speak about what I don't know. But yeah, these kids of mine, I really respect them. They have taught me many things just because they like to read. One of my kids brought me to you about 6 years ago.
0: Is that so?
10: And he told me.
0: Please thank that kid for me. Thank that kid for me. Boy or girl?
10: A boy.
0: Yeah. Please tell him I said thank you.
10: All of my kids have brought me closer to God. And one thing I told them when I first started talking to them, what I don't know, I'm going to find out. And I can help you whenever I can, but if I can't, let's learn together. So taking that advice at heart, whenever they ask me things that I didn't know, well, I had to do research, and then being together with them, that's how I got back to the practice of my faith. So, I mean, I thank God every time because, I was away from the faith, and they brought me back.
0: That's fantastic. What a great story. All the more so because it's a true story. Well, that's wonderful, Jorge. I'm happier for you. And I'm sure a lot of people listening right now are a little bit envious too. Like, man, I wish I had done that. There's still time though. Thank you. Let's go to Jessica now in Chicago. Hi, Jessica.
11: Hi, good morning.
0: Good morning.
11: I was just calling because the one thing that helped me to kind of prolong the eventuality of, you know, getting them a phone for eventuality, I should say, was we had a rule. Excuse me. If they brought me a report card with straight A's, we would consider getting them a phone. Okay. So my oldest
0: How old were they when this started up?
11: They started asking for a phone around 10 years old. And then my oldest didn't get a phone until she was, I believe, 14, 15, around there. And then my 13-year-old just got his phone this year. But the phone,
0: hopefully not smartphones, though, right? They're not smartphones.
11: They are. But the thing is, with those, we've been able to lock the phones and put age restrictions. And they're not allowed to have any social media. So the way that those locks on the phone works is actually something my daughter just told me this past week. She was actually thankful that I lock her phone, which she used to complain about a lot. What she told me was that she's like, a lot of the kids at school have social media, and she's like, and it's just problems. Everyone is just problems with social media. She's like, so I feel like, she's like, I used to feel left out. She's like, but now I see that I don't need that, and I'm glad I'm not on that. And then she told me, and even my teacher told me, I wish somebody would lock my phone, because what happens when you lock the phone is only certain features are, you can control, like, you know, she can call me, or she can call dad. Only certain things are allowed on it. But one of the things that is not allowed is she can't open any of the gaming apps or anything like that. And then there's even a restriction on if she can change the contact information or things like that. So she couldn't add her friend's phone numbers, because she would tell them, oh, my phone is locked. Oh, my phone is locked. Yeah. Or if the teachers wanted them to use an app, she would say, no, I can't because my phone is locked. And then she's like, I thought it was so annoying. She's like, but now even my teacher told me, you know, oh, I wish somebody would lock my phone. And it's been more of a, if you're misbehaving, your grades drop, you turn in the phone, and I confiscate it. At night, they turn in the phone. But it's always been, like your previous caller said, monitoring all screens. So I grew up in a house where almost every room had a television, and I said, that's not going to happen. So we've always controlled even the television at home. We only have one, and they're only allowed to watch what we say they can watch. So it's just, it's a constant battle of controlling, I feel like, all the screens, because they have laptops that were given to them from school. So now we have to control those, you know. So it's just, but it helps in a way to kind of have them to behave, I guess. You know, they don't want to lose their phone. They don't want to lose their screen time privileges, because they have to do chores and their homework before they're allowed any time on their Xbox. And then even that is timed. You only get 15 minutes at a time. So
0: we're out of time. I apologize, Jessica. I'm with you on a lot of that. I really am. I'm still a holdout when it comes to not giving your kids smartphones, but you did the next best thing, and I'm glad it's worked out well for you. Thank you. I'll be right back.
12: Abolishing abortion is the most important human rights cause of our time. 1 million of our unborn brothers and sisters are killed every year by abortion.
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0: He speaks for many of us. I spent a lot of time on my bikes when I was a kid. A lot of time. 888-914-9149 is the number to call. Well done, Cyrus. You made that by your very own self, didn't you?
20: All by my lonesome. Yeah. I did it.
0: Very well done. I ain't lying. You've been trying. That's for sure. 888-914-9149. Okay, continuing with phone calls, that's the number to call. Let's go to Gloria next in Indiana. Hi, Gloria.
21: Hey there. Yeah. So just commenting on this phone situation, I have my children also at a young age wanted a phone, so obviously it's a thing.
0: How old is the young age?
21: Right now, I have a 19-year-old and I have a 9-year-old. Okay. So it's three girls and my youngest is a boy. And, obviously it's always a concern with phones. But one of the biggest things that I've done is researched a lot of what the phones can do. My daughter, actually, my oldest started with a flip phone because that was the best way to be able to control because, you know, before the features that are currently out there now, internet was the scariest part. Okay. And I think a lot of parents can agree with that. But currently right now, the Apple has a lot, the iPhones at least, have a lot of features that allow parents to have parental control over the amount of time, app limits, and whether you allow them to have access to Google, Safari, internet, anything. And so that's also something that, you know, parents can kind of take in consideration as well. And then along the lines with the schools giving Chromebooks out, one of the things that I have with my internet provider, which is Xfinity allows you to shut off the Wi-Fi access or set parameters with whatever amount of time you want the Chromebooks to have access.
0: Yeah. And if I can jump in here, my concern though, and I'm sure there are lots of specific examples of what you're talking about that are true, but my concern is that now with the advent of AI, so many of the kids now, they have ChatGPT on their phones, not to mention YouTube, where you've got these how-to videos. How do you get out of the restrictions on your phone? There are videos like that. So one of the downsides is that they can just simply talk to their peers, and their peers, the kids, can show them on their phones, oh, here's how you get around that. I've seen that happen before. Or here's what AI says you can do to circumvent these kind of parameters. So I agree that these are good measures that can be put in place, and I'm glad that they've worked for you. But the kids and the technology, it's smart now in a way that makes it easier for kids to circumvent that. Thank you. I appreciate that phone call. Before we continue with the next phone call, I just want to remind you, I mentioned it before, but worth mentioning again, our partners, Charity Mobile, they have a phone. So if you parents are thinking about this, either because the time is coming soon where you're going to be pressured to give your kids a phone, or you want to maybe wean them away from the smartphone, which I think is a very good idea, or whatever other reason, go to charitymobile.com/Patrick. Put that slash Patrick on there so that you can take advantage of the special offers that they will give you when you use promo code Patrick. So it's charitymobile.com/Patrick. But take a look at their Wyze phone. It's called the Wyze Phone 2. Looks just like it looks just like an iPhone. It's the same size and same heft. And it's got cameras and it's got settings, messages, phone. There are things you can do with it that you would want your child to be able to do, like get a text message from you, etc. But it can't get onto the internet. There is no web browser. There are no games. There's no social media. There's no distraction. There's no way that your child can get into trouble on those things. And you don't have to worry about locking things down. There's nothing to lock down, which makes it even easier, kind of fire and forget. So I strongly encourage you to go to charitymobile.com/Patrick. 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What other company does that? They're on the fastest network in the country. They don't have long-term contracts. They don't raise their prices. They've never raised their prices. Did you know that? They've been around for quite a while. So there's so much good about Charity Mobile that many people are not aware of yet. Now you are. So do yourself a favor, and your kids too, if you're thinking about a smartphone. 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I think you'll be pleased with what you see there. Let's go next to Rob in Orlando. Hello, Rob.
2: It's supposed to be Reb, but...
0: Oh, my mistake. I said Rob. It does say Reb. My mistake. Go ahead, Reb.
2: Yeah, see, we're a legal team. We want to revoke all this 501c3 status. We're against it big time as far as government efficiency, our legal team, Bubba Scout Reb. And it's an eyesore on America. We see it for organizations should be stripped of it, and they should be forced to pay taxes.
0: Fair enough.
2: It's a terrible thing. It's really
0: duly noted.
2: I can explain, too, if you want to comment, but I'll explain if you want.
0: No, it's okay. I think I get where you're coming from. So that's your project. I understand it. All I can say is good luck. I don't know that you'll be successful with
2: Bubba Scout
0: getting that out of the way.
2: We'll take over and we'll win this. Thanks.
0: Okay. Duly noted. Let's go to Marie now in South Bend, Indiana. Good morning, Marie.
4: Hey, good morning. Thanks for taking my call, Patrick. Hey,
0: yeah,
4: you are spot on the smartphone discussion, and I want to thank you for bringing it up.
0: Thank you.
4: Because not many people do right now. I just wanted to add a little piece about the safety measures on Apple products.
0: Yes.
4: As far as I know, the iPads have similar technology. And my 9-year-old was able to hack the parental controls on that.
0: Uh-huh.
4: Yes. Yeah, so for all those parents that think I got all these controls so my kid's safe, my child is not the brightest kid, but was able to do this. So just
0: how did he do it?
4: Safe. He figured it out on his own. He said he just messed around with it and he changed the settings from like the age that I had them set to the teen setting and was able to download different games and so on.
0: Did you have it password protected?
4: Where
0: only you knew
4: did.
0: The password? How did you get around that?
4: Yep. He figured it out. He said that he was able to research it and figure it out.
0: Yep. I totally believe that.
4: So entirely possible. So Apple products are great, but it is absolutely, if a 9-year-old can do it, then your 16-year-old can figure it out, especially with the
0: absolutely.
4: Help of AI. So yeah, that was my thought. Thank you so much.
0: Well, thank you. And maybe now is the time for you to trade up to a Wise Phone 2 at charitymobile.com/Patrick.
4: Absolutely. Yeah, they don't have phones yet, but that will be the next purchase when that time comes. So thank
0: Sounds
4: you.
0: Sounds good, Marie. Yeah, thank you. See, Cyrus, see? These kids, they're smart, and AI is way smarter than them.
20: Yeah.
0: And all they have to do is get on that AI, and it'll tell them.
20: And not to give anyone ideas, but when you said it's easy to hack an iPhone, I just jumped onto YouTube and said, how do I remove parental controls on an iPhone? And there's a million videos.
0: I bet there are. And it's probably easy enough for any kid to be able to do that. See, that's what I'm talking about. Thank you for doing that, Cyrus. Give me an example. What are some of the titles of these videos?
20: Well,
0: we don't want the kids to go find. How about that? We don't want the kids to go find them, which they would, because you could find it on your. If you're a kid and you don't have a smartphone, or if your smartphone is quote unquote locked down.
20: Yeah, I don't even know why I'm playing coy, because the kids that know how to do this already know how to do it.
0: Yeah,
20: but
0: we don't want the kid. We don't want the. Well, not
20: the good
0: that they're
20: kids.
0: Good kids, but we don't want the kids who are not yet corrupted to know how to do that.
20: But one thing I'm seeing in common with all of these, so all these parental controls, these videos on how to remove them are all about 90 seconds long. That's how easy it is to remove parental controls.
0: Gone in 90 seconds.
20: That's exactly right. Free access to anything on the internet, anything in 90 seconds.
0: Including bad things?
20: Anything.
0: Including like bad pictures? Even that?
20: They're not usually removing parental controls to read Einstein papers.
0: Or knitting, crocheting articles.
20: Probably not.
0: Not that. No. Well, it further demonstrates just how porous and easily circumventable these protections can be. So all the more reason, if you ask me, why you should never give your kid a smartphone, ever. Maybe when he's 40, that's different. But, you know, hey, think about all the adults. Some of them are listening right now who get into all kinds of mischief and bad stuff and porn and all kinds of things on their smartphones, and they're grown adults who know better, and they get into trouble. It's not just a kid thing. Let's go to Andrew in Manitowoc, Wisconsin. Good morning, Andrew.
3: Hey, good morning, Patrick. Yeah, thanks. I appreciate the topic.
0: Thank you.
3: I wanted to bring up the topic of all this kind of leading to the sin of envy, and also how it's really difficult for, I think, adults, but also just children to meet other people when you know, people are glued to screens. We've moved around a little bit in the last few years, and for our children to, you know, make friends with other children, it's, you know, it's difficult when people are looking at screens, right? And so they kind of become jealous of, you know, these other children that have a constant entertainment all the time, right? And, you know, you can always just, you know, look at something to be pacified, maybe. But I think...
0: How are you dealing with that with your kids?
3: Yeah, so our oldest daughter did have a smartphone when she was in high school. She's in college now. She talks about the struggles with it because, you know, again, we've moved around. So to meet new people, to, you know, make new friends. My second son is in high school right now, and he has a flip phone. He might be the only one in the whole school. Not totally sure on that, but he's at a Catholic high school. And,
0: he's a trendsetter.
3: You know, he's like, I hope so, in a way, you know, not to be prideful about it, but. He talks about going to a basketball game, you know, riding the bus, and everybody's just looking at their phones, like nobody's talking to each other. And he's like, how do I make friends, Dad? It kind of breaks my heart in a way, you know, but you know, even going to the, I was kind of thinking funny thought about the Maserati thing is that, you know, that can lead to some jealousy and envy too. I didn't even know what a Maserati was until he drove into a Catholic a Catholic high school, and there's a Maserati parked in the student parking lot. And I think,
0: really?
3: Wow, that's, I don't even know what that car was. I had to look up the logo and like, what is, kind of car is that? It's beautiful.
0: They're sharp cars, yeah.
3: It's a beautiful thing that humans have made. Same thing with smartphones. That, you know, it's a beautiful thing, but can also lead to, you know, some jealousy and I think envy pretty easily. I'm curious on your thoughts.
0: Well, yeah. Envy, of course, is a capital sin. It's something that we humans can easily fall into if we're not careful, where we're desiring something that somebody else has. And yeah, so human nature being what it is, we can fall in that direction. And being sad that we don't have something good that somebody else has is the essence of envy. So I don't know that we can... I just want to say, I don't know that we could ever eliminate all the temptations to envy. We just have to discipline ourselves not to fall into the sin of envy. You know, magnanimity is the opposing virtue, I believe, which is a largeness of heart in seeking the good of the other person, a form of charity. And so if people are beset by the pride, or rather beset by the vice of envy, they can work on the charity side of things in seeking the greater good for other people, and humility too, another opposing virtue for all of us. But you wanted to say something more?
3: Oh, I was just, I had a recent thought about too, that, you know, we can admire other people's, you know, whether it's wealth for having a Maserati, it's a beautiful thing. It's not in itself. I don't think it's bad. You can admire that, but just to be careful and not to treat other people differently, right? That's a tricky part of maybe not having the newest smartphone, right? I mean, that's even kind of like a, what would you say, how people get treated differently, even though they don't even have the newest smartphone, not necessarily even having a smartphone, like you don't have the new iPhone, right? And so there's a tricky thing to fall into pretty easily about how we can admire people and admire people's, you know, things, but and not.
0: They used to be called keeping up with the Joneses. I don't know if you ever heard that phrase, but that's what it used to be called.
3: Sure. Right. Yeah. Well, thank you, Patrick. God bless, and I appreciate all of your ministry there. Godspeed.
0: I appreciate it. Thank you, and best of luck and best of success in raising your kids. Let's see if we can get to. Let's see if we can get to John in Minnesota. Good morning, John.
5: Good morning, Patrick.
0: Yes, sir.
5: I would like to get your opinion on an ongoing argument I'm having with my son regarding violence in video games.
0: Okay.
5: He argues that it's okay to play a video game where you are actively shooting and killing people. And my argument is, you know, you are using this video game. It is nothing less than a simulator of murder and shooting, graphically killing human beings, that this is morally wrong. And at the very least, it is certainly not a good. And you know, my argument would go along the lines of, would Jesus want to sit down and play these games with you? And, you know, he argues on his side that he's talked to priests, and priests have said that there's a big difference, and what he's doing is fine, and he's protecting his desire to play these games very strong.
0: How old is so he? How old is the son?
5: The way we
0: son?
5: Left the last part of the argument, I'm sorry, is that he said, call Patrick Madrid and see what he says about it.
0: How old is your son?
5: Believing that he was going to 23. He thought he was going to really bolster his argument. You talk to Patrick Madrid, and I'll get him on my side, and that'll be the end of this.
0: Mm. Wow. No pressure for me, though. Well, I obviously, my default, of course, is to support your position as father. I think it's a principled, reasoned position. I do have a few thoughts on that, but because we have to take a break, do you mind holding? And I'll come back to you and we'll discuss it.
5: Okay.
0: Okay, good. We'll do that. Is it immoral to play violent video games where you're actually killing or simulating killing somebody else? Maybe you've got thoughts on that too. I'll share mine right after this.

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2: 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The U.S. Supreme Court is clearing the way for the Trump administration to cut off temporary legal protections for thousands of Haitians and Syrians. Attorney Matthew Hanley, who specializes in federal immigration law, says the ruling may have a wider impact.
3: The Somalis would be in the same situation that the Haitians and the Syrians were last week. You know, they're just in a limbo status and largely should expect TPS to end.
2: Ethiopian immigrants may also be affected. The High Court also said federal courts shouldn't meddle in the president's immigration decisions. Regarding TPS, SCOTUS explained, immigration law both gave the DHS secretary broad discretion to terminate temporary status and also stated that there is no judicial review of any determination of the secretary. The Texas State Board of Education has granted preliminary approval to a planned rewrite of social studies lessons that emphasize Christianity.
4: We're bringing the Bible back into schools this week for the first time in 60 years.
2: Board member Brandon Hall says kids as young as kindergarten would learn about Adam and Eve and the parable of the prodigal son. Final votes are expected on Friday. California lawmakers may soon create a taxpayer-funded paid leave for abortions, expanding benefits beyond traditional maternity leave. California teachers could soon get up to 14 weeks of paid pregnancy leave under Governor Newsom's proposed budget. Supporters say the change would give teachers the same benefits many other workers already have. However, the bill also allows paid leave for termination of pregnancy. Lawmakers are also concerned as the bill does not set a yearly limit on pregnancy-related leave claims. The California Senate will decide whether to keep or change the abortion-related language. Keeping you connected with the church and the world 24 hours a day, this is listener-supported Relevant Radio.
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11: I've never found anybody that didn't want to help me if I asked them for help. I always call them up. I called up, this will date me, but I called up Bill Hewlett when I was 12 years old. And he lived in Palo Alto. His number was still in the phone book. And he answered the phone himself. He said, yes. He said, hi, I'm Steve Jobs. I'm 12 years old. I'm a student in high school, and I want to build a frequency counter. And I was wondering if you had any spare parts I could have. And he laughed, and he gave me the spare parts to build this frequency counter, and he gave me a job that summer in Hewlett-Packard working on the assembly line, putting nuts and bolts together on frequency counters. He got me a job in the place that built them, and I was in heaven. And I've never found anyone who said no or hung up the phone when I called. I just asked. And when people ask me, I try to be as responsive, you know, to pay that debt of gratitude back. Most people never pick up the phone and call. Most people never ask. And that's what separates sometimes the people that do things from the people that just dream about them. You gotta act. And you've got to be willing to fail. You've got to be willing to crash and burn.
12: You hear that, Cyrus? Well, I've got the crash and burn part down, Pat.
13: Yeah, a lot of practice for a lot of us on that. That was Steve Jobs, by the way. Nice of him to drop by. May he rest in peace. Yeah, Patrick Madure here, by the way. Good morning. Thank you. Welcome. Everything's fine here. How are you?
12: So you're saying if someone needs help, all they need to do is call the Patrick Madure show and ask for it?
13: See, that's what I was thinking. I thought that was a good tie-in. And by the way, thank you for responding to my request for help that I asked you to play that for me. Thank you. there's a lot of merit there. Just ask people to help. There's no shame in it. I think maybe that's perhaps the biggest deterrent for people asking for help, because maybe a little bit of pride in there, you know, I don't want to look as though I can't do it myself, or I don't want to appear weak, or I don't want to appear needy. And I can understand that, but think of all the good things that can happen if we just reached out and asked for assistance. Sometimes people go through lives of quiet desperation because nobody realizes they're experiencing that quiet desperation. A little plea for help can be a very good thing. Even if it's asking for parts to build a machine. Can you imagine getting a call? You're the head of Hewlett-Packard, and you get a call from a 12-year-old Steve Jobs. I have a feeling, Cyrus. I really do, now that I think about it. I have a feeling that 20, 30, 40, 50 years from now, when historians are looking back on this program, and some of these kids who are calling in, like, calm down, Cyrus, please. Like that kid, for example.
12: Oh, I wouldn't doubt it.
13: That they will go on to great things in this life. But when they were 6, 7, 8, 10, 13 years old, their mom was standing there with the phone and they're calling into the show. Who knows? Maybe a future Pope. Can you imagine? Can you imagine Pope, Urban the 18th, 30, 40, 50 years from now saying, when I was a child, I called into a radio program.
12: I just called it up. It was right. I looked online and the phone number was right there. It was super easy. I called him up.
13: Yep.
12: And this Patrick Madure guy gave me some advice.
13: Keep going. Keep going. What else?
12: And that's it.
13: That's it. That's the end of the story? No, I like my story way better. So the kid calls in, but now he's Pope 50 years from now. And he says, when I was a kid, there was this guy, you probably never heard of him. And he had a radio show. Haha, radio. Remember back in the days when there was radio? It'll probably be something like that. And the Pope will say, yeah, I was, a homeschool kid in Wichita or Houston, California, or someplace like that. And my mom let me call into the program because I had a theological question. And one thing led to another. I got interested in theology. And look at me now. I'm Pope. Can you imagine? I could imagine that.
12: That would be all right.
13: And that would be, I mean, as good as it is to tell a story that when you were the president of Hewlett-Packard, a 12-year-old Steve Jobs called in, or wrote to you in this case. Let's keep tabs on these kids. I don't know how we'll do that. God will keep tabs on them. Hey, kids, when you call in, don't forget it. Because if ever you, I'm speaking to the boys now, of course. If ever you become Pope of the Catholic Church, I hope you'll remember, in the middle of all the busy things that you'll have to do as Pope, I hope you'll remember. And, if you become the bishop of a major metropolitan city, that would be fine too. And I just hope you'll remember the phone call and then you could talk about it. Yeah, there was this guy you probably never heard of. And people could call in, including kids, some of whom would say things like, Cyrus, calm down.
14: That was gold. Cyrus, please.
13: What's that now? Henry, just think, maybe you'll grow up to be a producer of a radio show too someday, and you can be just like Cyrus.
14: Yeah.
13: That's life, Cyrus.
12: Sure is.
13: That's life.
15: Keep going.
13: Hey, I'm going to go and go and go for 3 hours here. I don't even need any encouragement, man. I love what I do. Can
16: that's
13: you tell,
16: life.
13: Cyrus? You can tell.
17: Yes, that's true.
13: That twinkle in my eye every morning. I love it. Cut me another slice of the Patrick Madure show, because here we go. Here's a question from Rosendo. And this is about Christian colleges. Rosendo's writing from Stockton. Good morning. My question is, could our kids attend Christian colleges? My daughter wants to get her nursing degree. Well, could they is one question. Should they is another question. I presume that you're Catholic, Rosendo, and that's great. Of course, we welcome all of our non-Catholic listeners. Nobody is left out. No Child Left Behind on this program, that's for sure. But I will tell you that there are really good nursing programs at Catholic schools, such as, for example, the University of Mary, one of our partners. And I would say if your daughter, is it daughters? Daughter, kids, okay. Your daughter, singular, wants to get a nursing degree, why not do this? Before you do anything else, before you spend good money, a lot of it probably in tuition, to go to a Christian college, I know that they're called that, but in essence, if we want to make a proper distinction, the Catholic Church is the original Christianity. Jesus Christ established the Catholic Church. He didn't start, you know, the Baptist denomination or Lutheran or Methodist or Calvary Chapel or the Mormon Church or Jehovah's Witnesses or any of those groups. He started the Catholic Church. So just as a mild recommendation, if you think of them as Christian colleges, that's fine. But they're more likely than not sectarian. So under a denomination within the world of Protestantism, could be Baptist or one of the other groups like that. But in any case, to highlight the positive here, if you were to go to relevantradio.com and click on the, let's see, which tab is this? This is going to be the sponsorship tab. So along the top, you have the navigation bar. And one of them is sponsorship. You click on that, it brings up a list of our national sponsors. We've got a lot of great schools who partner with Relevant Radio. So we have the University of Mary, the University of Dallas. We've got, what do we got? We got something for everybody here. We've got Christendom College. We've got, for the younger kids, we've got Colby Academy. We've got, I mentioned Christendom College. They're awesome. Ave Maria University, look at that. I'm going carefully because I don't want to miss anybody. University of Dallas, University of Dallas, University of Mary, University of Mary Online. There's a lot there. So anyway, I would go there, Rosendo, and I would peruse these. So just to give you one example, if you were to click on the University of Mary link, because we have the phone numbers and we've got the links there for all of our national partners so that you can get in touch with them immediately. And if you look at the University of Mary program, you'll see that they have not only an in-person nursing program, as well as, I mean, you get different nursing degrees. In fact, let me open this up and see what the different ones. So you can get bachelor's degrees, Bachelor of Science in Nursing, RN degrees, MSN degrees, not that MSN, Master of Science in Nursing, I guess it would be. Yeah, that's right. You can get dual degrees. You could get an MBA and an MSN. So you have the nursing component and the business component. What else have they got? They've got a lot here. You can get a degree in being a nurse educator, nurse informatics. What's that, Cyrus? Did you ever study nurse informatics when you were in college?
12: I didn't last one day.
13: I didn't think so. Didn't even know what it meant. You got in there and you thought, I don't even know what this is for. What are informatics?
12: Yeah, I awkwardly had to get up and leave the class about 10 minutes into it. I was like,
13: Once you realized you didn't understand.
12: Here.
13: Besides, you were late for work. You had to do the radio
12: show. That's right.
13: So what I'm saying, Rosendo, is there's a ton of stuff there. Nursing is one of them. And I would like to redirect your attention to some of these wonderful Catholic colleges and universities so that your children have an even broader series of options, as well as you would have the satisfaction and the peace of mind of knowing that your kids would be going to good, solid Catholic schools. So that's what I'd say. Thanks for the email. This is one from Lena. She's in Chicago. It's about ChatGPT. She says, is using ChatGPT a sin? Quick answer, no. No, it's not a sin. It'd be like saying, is using a blender in your kitchen a sin? Well, no, it's not. It's a tool. What about using a shovel in your backyard? Is that a sin? Well, no, it's a tool. Could a shovel be used for something that would be sinful? Yes. Could ChatGPT be used for something that could be sinful? Sure, just like any other tool. She continues, I use ChatGPT for a wide variety of things. It's so easy and convenient, but something about it feels wrong to me. The artificial intelligence of our world just feels off. Curious of your Catholic perspective, is this something Catholics should avoid? No, I don't think so at all. I use ChatGPT But I recognize it for what it is. I mean, so many people out there are using it for things like, you know, I want to serve dinner to 6 guests. We're looking to have this kind of a meal, these ingredients. Give me a shopping list. I mean, something as simple and dumb as that. And ChatGPT will give you a detailed, maybe even an overly detailed list of shopping items to get. It'll tell you what the ingredients and the measurements of the ingredients and how to cook it and how long to cook it. And I mean, it's a tool. If you wanted to estimate the area of your basement, let's say, not that you have basements in stock.

if I wanted to get it paid off by such and such a year, here's the balance, here's the interest rate, here's what I'm currently paying, what would I need to pay extra to get it paid off 5 years faster? Just like that. It tells you. It's a tool. It's a tool. But like any tool, or at least most tools, it can be used for things that are bad. So if you, when you use it, or any AI for that matter, I would say, think of it in those terms. This is a tool. Is this something that I'm putting to good use? Am I able to accelerate the process of doing something or finding out information? I'll give you an example. Nancy and I, we like to take long walks, and there are a lot of great walking paths through forests and woods and things like that where we live. So we like doing that a lot. And inevitably, as we're walking along, we'll see a tree and say, oh, that's a really interesting tree. What is that? All I have to do, take a picture, done this a million times, take a picture, pop it into ChatGPT and say, what kind of tree is this? And just instantaneously, it seems, it's telling me the Latin name of the tree, and this tree is probably X number of years old, judging from its height, etc. And the other trees around it are these kind. It's like access to information that is so immediate that I suppose in another year or two, we'll probably take it for granted and it'll be no great shakes. But in the advent of AI as a popular tool for the average person, I mean, it is in some ways really amazing. So back to my point here is that I would propose that you not be afraid of AI, but be aware of the potential negative downsides to AI, the way in which it could be used for bad purposes, immoral purposes, unethical purposes, and always avoid those things. But like with any other thing in life, if you consider it through what the church calls the three fonts of a moral act, and a moral act or a human act is another way to put it, is something that you do that has some moral content to it, has some moral weight to it. If you sneeze accidentally because you have hay fever, that's not a human act. I mean, it's something humans do, but it's not a human act in this sense. It has no moral content to it. But if you choose to do something or you're contemplating doing something, and I would apply this to ChatGPT or any other thing, ask yourself the following three questions. Is the object of the act itself morally neutral, morally good, or morally bad? In some cases, it can be intrinsically bad, like abortion. It will always and everywhere be bad. It'll always and everywhere be immoral to intentionally take the life of an innocent person. There is, in other words, there is no scenario in which that would actually become good. So the object of the act itself, in some cases, is always going to be immoral, no matter what. So that's called the object of the act. The second thing is, what is your intention? The third thing is, what are the circumstances? So if, as you evaluate using ChatGPT, you can say, is using this tool to find a recipe in a shopping list when I go to Kroger later today to get the stuff for dinner, is there anything intrinsically immoral about that? The answer is no. And if you want to extend that, you could also say, is my use of this artificial intelligence tool, is that act itself, using that, is that in some way inherently immoral or problematic? And the answer is no. No more than using a tape measure or a calculator. Then you would say, well, what are the circumstances? Well, the circumstances, I'm busy and I need to get the information because I've got to pick the kids up from school. And then I've got dance lessons for my daughter. And I need to fit getting into the grocery store in there somewhere because we have company coming over tonight. And I'd like some help quickly pulling together the things that I need for the shopping list. Circumstances, anything morally problematic about that? No. Okay. The third font is your intention. What is your intention? Are you intending to do something bad with ChatGPT? No. So you've got three green lights. You have a green light for your intention, you green light for the circumstances, and a green light for the object of the act itself. So when you evaluate any moral action or some action that has some kind of moral content, even at face value, if it happens to be neutral, if you analyze and look at life this way, and I realize most of us are not used to doing it that way, but if you get used to it, you'd be surprised at how many things suddenly become really clear. I should not do that.

0: or yeah, I can do this. And when you do that, then you'll have clarity of mind and also clarity of conscience. And you can say, I have a clear conscience because I know that I'm making use of this thing in my life for a good purpose under the right circumstances, and the thing that I'm doing itself is not problematic. That's what I would recommend. Now, I realize you had a very short question, but sometimes very short questions admit of longer answers, so we can go a bit deeper and see what are the mechanics, what's under the hood, in other words, when it comes to making a decision like that. So final thought, we have to take a break. I would say always be aware, especially with these new tools, very powerful tools that we don't even yet fully understand in some respects. Always have your wits about you. Always remember that it can be used for immoral purposes. And when you know where the guardrails are and you know how to evaluate these different opportunities, you're going to not go over the cliff of using ChatGPT or anything else in a bad way. So those are my thoughts. Thank you for offering me an opportunity to discuss it. I'll be right back.
1: Thank you for your cooperation. Good night.
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0: We are back. Welcome. Let's go to Tracy in Loveland, Colorado. Hello, Tracy.
12: Hello. Good morning, Patrick.
0: Hi.
12: Thanks for doing what you do. We appreciate you so much.
0: Thank you.
12: Just the bigness of God, it's hard to contemplate. Kind of a lead-in question, really maybe a two-part question is, can we fully know God with our limited mental capacity at this point in our human existence? And really the bigger question is, I was in adoration this morning and just contemplating things, and this may be heretical, you know, and that's another thing as well. Are there things that we can think that aren't, you know, violating, if you will, the catechism that maybe are open to interpretation? I don't think this question is one of them, but not reincarnation, but could purgatory, could these souls be, could these people be among us as other people, like working back through to purify their life, maybe in a different, their eyes have been opened a little bit more, so they're here among us and ascended into heaven. He didn't like go to some new location. So I was just kind of applying that to this kind of thought. Just want to see, I know you probably have a lot to say on this.
0: And knowing me, I tend to be, some people might say a little verbose, but I'll try to rein that in. Well, what we know by divine revelation, Tracy, about purgatory is that, as St. Paul describes it in 1 Corinthians chapter 3, it's the condition of somebody after death, somebody who has died in the state of grace, meaning that he, as the Bible says in that passage, he has built his life on the foundation of Jesus Christ. So it takes place after death, and on this day, the day of the person's death, and then comes the judgment, we're told that the works of that person's life are revealed with fire. And the fire, St. Paul says, tests the quality of these works. And he goes on to talk about the good works. He gives them an analogous, he uses a simile here, that they're like that they're gold, silver, and precious stones. And then the bad works, he says, are like wood, hay, and straw. He says that the fire that is doing this revealing burns away, purges away, you might say, the wood, the hay, and the straw, because they're flammable and they don't belong. And he says the person suffers loss and he will be saved. In other words, he's not in heaven yet, but only as though passing through fire. So it's a rather compact but very vivid description of purgatory without using the term purgatory. Much like how the Bible vividly refers to and describes the Trinity without ever using the word Trinity. But in any case, that's what the church teaches. And it's not revealed to us in the Holy Bible, nor is it that I'm aware of in any way in apostolic tradition, that the souls in purgatory are mingling with us in this life. I don't think that is something that we could safely assume. I think it would be safer to assume that all of this is taking place as Jesus described it in Luke 16 in Sheol, in the underworld. Hades is another term for it. And we see this, the Lord himself gives this scenario where the rich man goes to the place of fiery torment, Lazarus, the good man, the poor man, goes to a place of peace and tranquility, paradise, or the limbo of the fathers, as it was also known. They're all in the underworld. They're not up here on planet Earth. And there's even a request made, as you know, by the rich man, Father Abraham, could you please send Lazarus back to Earth to speak to my brothers so that they can be warned and not come here? And he gets a resounding no. So on the strength of some of these Bible passages, I don't see any indication or even a hint that those souls are mingling with us. Cyrus, what was the name of that sci-fi movie starring Bruce Willis and the kid who could see dead people?
13: The Sixth Sense. Sure.
0: Sixth Sense, okay. Isn't that like a movie version of it where the boy sees all these dead people milling around and only he can see them?
13: I see dead people.
0: Yeah, yeah. You know, I never saw that movie. It's culturally embedded in my imagination, but I've never actually seen it. So, Tracy, I would say perhaps your question might be rooted in some of the some of the movie versions of things like this, like the Sixth Sense. But the Bible and apostolic tradition and the teachings of the church don't in any way suggest that those in purgatory are somehow walking among us, trying to get it right. That would be almost like a karma way of looking at it, and the church doesn't accept that at all. You die once, you're judged, and then you'll go either to heaven or hell, and if on your way to heaven you need purification, you would pass through the fires of purgatory, not spending time in this life. Okay. And one other thing, as long as I'm giving you a long answer, let me just extend it a little bit longer. There is no sense in which the souls in purgatory are trying to get anything right. There's nothing about that at all. They're not trying to do it over or get it right or, you know, let me burn off some of these bad spiritual calories or anything. It's nothing at all like that. Nor is purgatory a place where people go who are too good for hell but not good enough for heaven. That's another misconception. They're there because the Lord is, in his loving way, purifying them so they can come to see him face to face. Okay, there's the end of my long answer. Go ahead.
12: Well, I was just going to ask, so does the church teach, or can we know, like, is the underworld a physical place? Are these souls just, like, floating around? That's the part, how fully can we know this stuff?
0: Yeah, we can know it for sure. Yeah, we can definitely know it. Because at death, when the body and the soul separate, you become a disembodied spirit. Your body goes back to the ground, and your soul continues for everlasting. So you are a disembodied spirit, and all those who have died thus far are disembodied spirits, with the exception, of course, of the Lord Jesus Christ, who is God and man, but he has his glorified body, and the Blessed Virgin Mary, who was bodily assumed shortly after her own death. And then on the day of the general resurrection, that's when we receive our bodies back. So yes, in the meantime, reckoning time as best we can, all of those departed souls are disembodied spirits who don't have their bodies but will eventually have their bodies. So that's why it's difficult to say, is it a place? It's not a place necessarily in the way we think of, like, you're in a place in the room that you're standing in. I'm in a place in this studio where I'm standing. It's not a place in that sense, but it's also not, as some people imagine, it's not like a state of mind or a, you know, some people try to make it very ethereal and as if it's not a real thing, like it's a state of mind. It's more than that, but not reduced to a place where you take up space, because they're disembodied spirits, therefore they don't take up space in a way similar to how the angels are. But yeah, we can know that much for sure.
12: So then when we have these more glorified bodies, once at that point, is there a physical place that we will, I mean, if we have these physical bodies that will, like, stand, will it be like an earth type of environment?
0: Yeah. Oh yeah. Big time. So look at Jesus after the resurrection. I mean, he has a glorified body from the moment of the resurrection on. And, you know, he always, for all eternity, has his glorified body, and he could be in places. People could touch him. They could eat food with him. They saw him eat food. So he could mix and mingle and be in a particular place, but in a glorified manner, which was no longer circumscribed by the restrictions of time and space. That's why Jesus could pass through walls. His body, physically, how did that happen? I mean, how could that happen? We don't know. But the body, the glorified body, has capabilities that we can't even imagine. But yes, it will be a place in a physical sense that we will physically and spiritually, in some new way that we don't have any access to other than through revelation, we will experience all eternity physically, with whatever that may mean, both for the elect and for the damned. Isn't that an amazing thought?
12: Yes. I feel like I'm just rambling with you here, like we're sitting down having a cup of coffee. So thanks for entertaining me. Do you think, I know in the Bible it says a new heaven and a new earth, would it maybe be he reestablishes this as like a more perfect world, and then we're here on this world rather than going away to some different world?
0: I do believe that. Yes. In fact, when that topic comes up from the book of Revelation, it talks about the new heavens and the new earth. The way I typically put it is that, in my understanding of this, is that the what to us currently seems like two different separate spheres of the supernatural on the one hand and the natural on the other hand, even though they're both real and coextensive, we might say, we can't see it. We can't see that world. But when the new heavens and the new earth come at the very end, when all of this has been wrapped up, then I use the word merger a lot. I'll use that word. Then I would see a merger of those two realms that are currently so distinct and separate in our way of understanding things that they will be one and the same. There won't be two separate, you know, like he went to heaven. He's out there somewhere in heaven, but I'm still here on planet Earth. That the new heavens and the new earth will perfectly and eternally unite those two, physical and spiritual, together. As we, an analogy of the human body, we are in a way a kind of enfleshed analogy of the new heavens and the new earth, but in a fallen way, because we are creatures who are hylomorphic, the philosophers would say. We're composites of spirit and matter, but the two go together. And I believe that in the end times, the same thing will be the case of those two realms. Anyway, that probably one of the longest answers I've ever given, Tracy. So you get a blue ribbon for that. Thank you. Great questions. Let's go to Matthew in Fresno. Hello, Matthew.
13: Good morning, Patrick.
0: Hi.
13: I had a question. My nephew, he's in prison. He's 22. Okay. And he's getting, he's curious about the church, and I wanted to send him some books. I'm going to send him Surprised by Truth. But he wasn't even familiar with the term Protestant. So when he calls me, I'm guiding him through that. So yeah. That was just my question. I want to send him like a whole bunch of books.
0: Oh, that's great.
13: I wanted to ask you some resources.
0: That's great. I'll give you some. So by the way, is he in a prison where you are able to send books? Because some of these incarceration facilities have rules that prevent that. They will allow books to come, say, from Amazon if you order them for him, but they have to come, in some cases, either from the publisher or from some other source that the prison would approve. They don't always approve you just sending stuff to them. So I would check with them first to find out what you're able to do. Now, if correct. You're able to send it directly, do you have an answer for that one?
13: Yes, Patrick. It's strictly through Amazon.
0: Okay. Well, that makes it even easier. So you can do it through Amazon. They can receive it that way. So the resources I would recommend, number one, would be if you go to the show page, it's relevantradio.com/Patrick, and then click on the big blue links button. And then at the bottom of that, you'll see Patrick's big list of the best books. And I have them categorized by topic. So you can go through there and see which of these topics might be of interest. So there's a section on suffering, on divorce and annulments, marriage, conversion stories, Trinitarian theology, church history, the sacraments, the Bible, and so on. In each of these categories are the books that I recommend. Now, there are other great books that I need to add to these categories, but this can get you started. So let's say he needs information about, well, what does the Bible teach about Mary? Well, there are great books under the Blessed Virgin Mary section. So Dr. Scott Hahn's book called Hail Holy Queen, Tim Staples' book called Behold Your Mother, and a bunch of other ones, all of which you can order directly from Amazon. And interesting coincidence is that each one of them has a link directly to Amazon. So you'd be able to pull it up, save you a step or two. The other thing I'd recommend is that this may not be possible through, because you can't do it through Amazon, but in that same area of the show page, relevantradio.com/Patrick, when you click on links, there is a section there for the articles that I've written, and it's getting close to about 100 of them altogether. And those are all free, but you'll have to figure out, is it possible to send him a link that he could open? That may not be possible. It may need to be printed out and mailed, perhaps, with a letter, because I think most places allow inmates to receive letters. That's a possibility. But all of those articles, nearly 100 of them, are free. And you could print them out and mail them if that's the only way to do it. So that's another free resource for you.
13: Awesome, Patrick. Thank you. You've been such a great help in my conversion. You're the reason. Well, God, number one, and with you in the station now.
0: Let me ask you, what's your background? Are you coming back to the church, or were you never Catholic before you became Catholic?
13: No, I grew up Protestant. All my family was Catholic, mm-hmm. and then they all switched to Protestant. So I went with them as a young kid. And then I met my wife later on in the years who's Catholic, and I would tell her, nope, I'm not going to the middle, man. I just go straight to God. And well, now today, I'm the Catholic saying that to everybody else. So I praise God. I'm really happy to be. You can't. The deeper you go in history, you know.
0: Yeah.
13: It's Catholic. So, and everything I found my answers here through you and through Scott Hahn and everything, all the resources I have, all your books. I'm just really glad that I found being a part of this Catholicism faith.
0: Me too. Welcome home, Matthew. It's great to have you home, and you're right where you belong. As I like to say to people, come on in, the water's terrible. There's never a bad time to convert to the Catholic Church. So this is the best of times, if you ask me. You know, another thought before I have to take the break, Matthew, that I do have to take is this. I'm aware, and by the way, a shout out to all of the men and women, if you're in any incarceration institute, correctional institute, where you're allowed to listen to the radio and you're listening to the sound of my voice right now. Shout out to all of you. Don't worry, we haven't forgotten you, and we pray for you every day. You're not stuck away in oblivion. We do remember you and we think about you. But that right there, Matthew, is another avenue that some of these facilities do permit the inmates either to have a special radio that they can have on their person that is approved for that setting, or they just will have like a radio in the common room and they're able to listen to relevant radio. Apparently that's far more widespread than I ever realized. So that'd be another thing I would investigate. And if you Google this, you can find out about the radios that are approved for use in some of these prisons and jails. And if that jail where your brother is, or your nephew, if he's in prison and they permit that, you might be able to order one of those on Amazon. And then he can listen to relevant radio. And that would be huge.
13: Oh, yes. I'm on it, Patrick. I did that yesterday, and I'm just trying to check all the boxes.
0: Good for you, man. I'm so happy. You're a good uncle. And God bless your nephew. People do deserve to lose their freedom if they do crimes, but they certainly don't deserve to lose their faith. So let's think about and look after the welfare of our brothers and sisters behind bars. I'll be right back.

0: There are tools that we have, and of course, the most important tool is prayer. And it's prayer to the God of life, the author of life, and we just can never give up on our conversations, give up in our state legislatures, give up in our churches. Life is worth the fight.
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2: Hello, this is Archbishop Bernard Hebda of the Archdiocese of St. Paul in Minneapolis. 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Remember, O most gracious Virgin Mary, that never was it known that anyone who fled to thy protection, implored thy help, or sought thy intercession was left unaided. 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O Mother of the Word incarnate, despise not my petitions, but in thy mercy hear and answer me. 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
9: Let's see. 888-914-9149. Here's a note from David. That number for you to call and be on the air. We do have some spots open right now. And when you call, you're going to get a little bit of a tutorial from Charles in Charge, our call screener. It's fun though, you'll like it. And then you get on the air, then it's you and me. But in the meantime, while people are getting lined up, I'll continue with some emails like this one from David in Jefferson, Wisconsin. He says, Patrick, how do you do it? You live in this darkened world too. How do you not get consumed by it? Between $1.8 billion slush funds, Medicare cuts, food stamp cuts, cutting social programs for those who depend on it, how do you find Jesus in this?
12: Keep going.
9: There are an awful lot of people down here that genuinely need assistance, need food, need human dignity shown to them. Where is he? He being, I think, Jesus. I think that's what you mean, David. In a country that is increasingly skeptical of helping people, where do you see him? In a country that only rewards brutality and spirit, money and power, where do you find Jesus? Even off social media, David says, I find suffering in my newspaper and in my community. So many people need him. Where is he? Do you think Jesus is off somewhere smiling at the rich and laughing at those in need? You live in this world. How do you keep your mind focused on him? All right, David. Thank you, first of all, for the email. I sense that this is both somewhat tongue-in-cheek and somewhat serious. So I'll offer you a few thoughts on both sides of the thing. If part of your message here is tongue-in-cheek, well, then I would just simply point out Where do I find Jesus? I find Jesus in my neighbor. I find Jesus in the people who are running homes for unwed mothers and orphanages, and at the St. Vincent de Paul, providing clothing and food and serving meals to homeless people. I find Jesus in the homeless people. I find Jesus in the people serving the homeless people and giving them assistance and food and caring for their human dignity. And those people, David, in Jefferson, Wisconsin, are all around you. But they're unsung heroes because they're not tooting horns and throwing confetti in the air and saying, hey, look at me, look at all the good things. They're just doing it. They're just doing it. They're just doing the things that you're talking about. So I, number one, would point out that if you're taking a glasses half empty approach to the topic, I personally would rather take a glasses half full approach to the topic. Some people might say, well, that's a glass that's twice as big as it needs to be, but whatever. There are people out there who are doing all these things. Now let's look on the other side. $1.8 billion slush funds, Medicare cuts, food stamp cuts, cutting social programs, etc. Surely you're aware that in politics, anywhere in the world, but certainly here in these United States, you're going to find people who are more interested in their own personal bottom line than that of their neighbor. Does that surprise you? It shouldn't surprise you. It should dismay you. And clearly you are dismayed, as am I, by the way. But when you say, how do I not get consumed by it? And the simple answer is simply this: I don't allow myself to get consumed by it, nor should you. Yeah, I live in a darkened world, but there's also a lot of light in this world too. Jesus told me, you are the light of the world. Jesus told all of us who follow him anyway, you are the light of the world. No one lights a lamp and then hides it under a basket, but it's put on a lampstand so it can give light to everybody in the room. So is this a darkened world? Sure it is, but the light of Jesus is also here. Come on, man. Don't become morose. And I get the sense that you've become morose. Don't become morose. What does Jesus say? He says, in this world, you have tribulations. But guess what? I have overcome the world, Jesus says, so be of good cheer. I think he's saying that to you. Don't be morose. Can we decry the ways in which people who really need help are not getting help from the government? Absolutely. One way to do that is how you vote, by the way. But if you're like feeling beaten down and you just can't take it anymore and all of these things, and then you ask me this sort of smug, I'm assuming sarcastic question, do you think Jesus is off somewhere smiling at the rich and laughing at those in need? Come on, man.
12: Come on, man.
9: I'll let you answer that question for yourself. So the last question you asked me is, you live in this world, how do you keep your mind focused on him? You just do. You just do. It's like Nancy Reagan, just say no to drugs. Just say no, she says.
13: Keep going.
9: I don't think I need to keep going. I mean, I'm not sure what else to say. I mean, to the extent that it's a genuine concern and you're like really feeling hopeless or defeated, and I don't want anyone to feel that way, my answer is keep your eyes on Jesus. Look at all the good things that are going on. Acknowledge the bad things that are going on. Get it in gear. If you personally can do something to assuage the problems that you're not seeing the government do, then I'd say get it in gear, man. Roll up your sleeves. You take care of some of this stuff. Maybe you already are. Who knows? Maybe you're working at a soup kitchen. I don't know. But if you're not, then I would say, what have you done? What does John F. Kennedy say? Ask not what your country can do for you. Ask what you can do for your country. And we're not even talking so much about the country here, but just our neighbor. So I'm not rebuking. I'm not, you know, I take seriously the email that you wrote, and I take it to mean that some of it's tongue-in-cheek and some of it's serious. And I hope that my response addresses both. Thank you. Appreciate that. This is from Michael a different Michael in this case, and he says, regarding that movie list that you're going to compile, somebody whacked me with a stick about that yesterday, Cyrus. I think that was Nancy, wasn't it? Not my Nancy, but another Nancy. She kind of poked me with a stick. Hey, where's that movie list that you said you were going to do like 100 years ago? So Michael says, regarding that list that you're going to compile, I would suggest putting these three movies on your list. The Shack, King David with Richard Gere, and The Exorcism of Emily Rose. Have you seen these? And then he signs off, keep going. I will. You hear that, Cyrus? I'm going to keep going. All right. I've never seen The Shack. I've heard of it. I did a bit of reading about it. And my impression is that it's got some problems with the message that it gives. And it's been long enough ago now that I don't really remember. I'd have to go back and check it out. But kind of a power of positive thinking approach to some problems where some of the answers that the person gets by going into the shack are not necessarily in alignment with what Jesus teaches. So I'm putting a big asterisk or a question mark next to that one. I haven't seen the movie, so I'll have to check it. But my understanding is that it's got some problems. Number two, King David with Richard Gere, never saw it. I have nothing against Richard Gere. He once was an officer and a gentleman, but I haven't seen any movies with him in ages, so I'll have to go take a look at that. And then The Exorcism of Emily Rose. I'm probably going to offend some people when I say this, and I don't mean to, but ain't no way that I will ever go see that movie. And there's a good reason for it. And that is, well, there are a couple of reasons for it. One goes back to when I was about 13 years old. And my father, the movie The Exorcist was in theaters around that time. And my father, I don't know how this conversation came up. I really don't remember because I was right around 13 years old. And this is not the kind of thing I would typically talk to my dad about at that age. But somehow or another, the question about The Exorcist came up. And I guess part of it, now that I think about it, had to do with in the TV news in the evenings, there were stories about all the people who were going to see this movie, and they were freaking out and hysterical and scared and worried and all those things. That might have been the genesis of this conversation I had with my dad. And he said, I read the book, and I will never see the movie. And I urge you, son, when you get old enough, don't ever see this movie. And I said, all right, Dad, I won't. Now, I didn't really know much about anything in those days. Certainly didn't know much about the devil. But my dad was deadly serious. And he said, and I remember his words. He says, I wish I had never read the book. I wish I didn't know the things that I now know, the things that are now in my mind because I read that book. Okay, so fast forward now. I get older. I'm autonomous. I can come and go and see whatever movies I want to do. And I did see a lot of movies that I shouldn't have seen. I wish I hadn't, but I did. But that's the other big reason why I won't go see a movie like that, because I don't want those ideas in my mind. I don't want images, diabolical, demonic images in my mind. And that's me. I know myself, I know my weaknesses, and one of my weaknesses is, if it is a weakness, is I have a very active imagination. And those ideas or images that of things I've seen over the years that I really, really wish I had never seen, they're there. They're on that mental hard drive. So my answer to you, I hope it doesn't come across as I'm being vehement with you. I don't mean to be vehement with you. That's not my point. My point rather is I feel a great sense of conviction on this particular point that, just like I say all the time, you are what you eat. I don't want to consume any of that diet. I don't want anything diabolical. That's why I have zero interest in things of the occult or people who are all worried about diabolical things. I acknowledge it. I recognize it. I see Jesus casting out demons left and right in the gospel. So I know it's real. And I'm so glad that the Lord in his power keeps all of that at bay. But I personally want nothing to do with it. That's why I have no interest. And this is not a put down or a negative comment toward anybody. Not at all. But I'm not interested in like exorcist videos or exorcist books or exorcist talks. I don't want to know that stuff. I'm happy to not know it. And knowing some of these things is not going to enhance my spiritual life. Maybe it will yours, but it certainly won't mine. So I'm afraid I'll have to disappoint when it comes to the exorcism of Emily Rose. Haven't seen it, don't plan to see it. And I hope you don't mind me saying why I don't want to see it. So that's just me. And thank you, Dad, for that lesson that you taught me a long time ago when I was 13 years old. I'll be right back.

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2: 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President Trump and House Speaker Mike Johnson had a meeting at the White House Thursday night. Afterwards, Johnson said he and Trump talked about members of the House Freedom Caucus, saying they will oppose any procedural rules until the Save America Voting Act passes, effectively stopping all business in the House.
3: Very productive meeting. We're on exactly the same page. He wants to ensure that we stop any blockade in the House. Congress has work to do, and that's what we're going to do. And so we'll be moving forward on all of that.
2: After his meeting with Johnson, Trump indicated he agrees with Johnson and posted, House Republicans should unify and stop voting down rules or threatening to do so, adding, no more grandstanding, please. On Wednesday, Trump said he would not sign a bipartisan housing bill until the SAVE Act was passed. Johnson now says Congress will send the bill to Trump to sign, but he didn't specify when. The Supreme Court ruling on immigration protections could affect thousands in Minnesota. SCOTUS ruled that courts can't review the Trump administration's decision to end temporary protected status. This ruling directly involves Haitian and Syrian immigrants, but it could also affect Somali and Ethiopian immigrants in Minnesota. The U.S. is sending crews and supplies to Venezuela following a pair of powerful, deadly earthquakes that toppled buildings and left many trapped under rubble. Speaking in Bahrain, Secretary of State Marco Rubio says help is on the way.
4: We're already deploying search and rescue teams from Fairfax County, Virginia, and Los Angeles. There'll be some others we'll add. That's their most immediate need right now, is search and rescue efforts.
2: Pope Leo is also sending aid with an initial 100,000 euros. The pontiff said this is only a first step, with further assistance to follow in response to the needs identified by the local church. Rescue teams are searching scores of collapsed buildings following Wednesday evening's twin earthquakes. This is listener-supported Relevant Radio.
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7: We had to be careful. On repeated summers in the mid-1990s, I participated in and even helped to lead a number of short-term mission trips to an Arab people group. I won't even mention where. We were carefully prepped for living in and amongst a traditional culture that was overwhelmingly Muslim. We were taught what to wear, how to interact with people, and what would be seen as impolite. And we were told to always err on the side of being conservative. The most particular warnings, though, were in regards to talking about our Christian faith.
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7: Welcome to The Inner Life and happy Friday. Thanks for tuning in today for some encouragement and inspiration for living out your Catholic faith. I'm your host, Deacon Patrick Conley. Great to be with you today. So we were in and amongst this Arab people group to witness to Jesus. We all knew it. That's why we were there. But we also had heard stories of Muslims who converted to Christianity and faced ostracization from their families and even exile from their homes. Many Muslims risk much and even considering becoming Christians. Hence, we were warned that we needed to be very careful about the ways in which we presented the gospel so as not to needlessly endanger either ourselves or those we ministered among. We came to realize that one of our chief goals during the few weeks we were in country was to help people see that we were perhaps somewhat different from the Americans that they saw on TV. And actually, I remember at the time, the most popular program in the country was Baywatch. And as America, of course, was thought of as a Christian nation, the natural conclusion was that things like vanity, promiscuity, and excessive wealth were just part and parcel to the practice of Christianity. But by contrast, we sought to show them that we could and would be respectful. We would dress modestly. We would listen. We would always be willing to serve. We would be selfless. In short, we sought to show forth Christ's love through our actions. So did we see massive conversions to Christ? No. But were seeds planted? Undoubtedly. Okay, so that was 30 years ago, halfway around the globe. What about today in 2026 in our own country? What's the most effective evangel? Should we always default to donning our Catholic t-shirts, reposting our favorite Catholic reels on social media, covering our bumpers and water bottles in Christian stickers? Or is there a place for, even a need for, something more subtle? Today on the show, we're talking the secret service of the church and hidden holiness with a nod to St. Jose Maria Escrivá and the work of Opus Dei. Joining us as our spiritual director today is Father Eric Nielsen. Father Eric's the pastor of St. Augustine University Parish at the University of Wisconsin-Platteville. Welcome back to the show, Father, and good morning to you.
9: Well, hello, Deacon Patrick. Congratulations again on just being made a deacon of the church. So I know your service will do everybody up there in Thorpe very well.
7: Yeah, thank you. Appreciate it. Yeah, well, I'm very excited for getting underway here, as I have been the last couple of weeks anyway. this is one of the things, actually, that's a good transition point into what we're talking about today, Father, because, you know, now, at least in my diocese, what they have is they have permanent deacons. Whenever we're engaged in some sort of ministerial activity, we wear gray clerical shirts out in public or wherever we happen to be, right? And this has placed a whole new experience for me, because now I'm keenly aware that I'm representing the church, I'm representing Catholicism, I'm representing Christianity, I'm representing Christ himself just by having this collar around my neck when I go out in public. So there's a lot of non-hiddenness, I guess, that I have now adopted as that. And you're familiar with that.
9: Yeah, absolutely. You know, you and I are kind of, in some ways, the opposite of Opus Dei, right? I mean, there are priests of Opus Dei, and there's obviously nothing wrong with wearing clerical attire. But the whole thing of Opus Dei is that we are supposed to attract people to the faith because of our natural virtue and the love that we show to other people. Hmm. And not because of the insignia that we wear or the odd things that we might do that attract attention. So the idea is just, you know, as in the first Christians, you know, the first Christians didn't have any special attire that anybody recognized. They just wanted to blend in, simply the way in that Muslim country you wanted to blend in. You know, they didn't want to be singled out. And they made their converts through their friendships and through the action of the Holy Spirit. And when push comes to shove, that's basically the best way that people become Christian. Is just through friendship and through the grace of the Holy Spirit, which is the way most of us, if you think about it, most of us became Christian through friendship with our parents. It was kind of a forced friendship on us, right? We're born into their families. And through the grace of the Holy Spirit and baptism, you know, we became Christian. You know, your insignia and my insignia is a way for people to identify us as official members of the church. And for the most part, you know, our service is to those who are already Christian, right? You know, that's the great thing about being a priest and a deacon, I suppose, is our work is done with people, for the most part, who, you know, there's not only believers, but they generally tend to be strong believers, right? And unless you're doing a baptism or a funeral of some people that are kind of on the outskirts of the faith, we generally are always dealing with most people on the inner circle.
7: Yeah.
9: And so that's not really our responsibility so much to go out into the hinterlands as much as it is just lay people who can, through their normal course of their daily activities, rub shoulders with people who aren't Christian, gain their confidence, not in some manipulative way to prey on their vulnerabilities, but just gain the confidence of people as you normally do through friendship and through your professional competence and, you know, being a good worker, willing to help out, and hopefully through inviting them into your circle of friendship, they encounter the one friend who's most important, which is our friend Jesus Christ, and through that become Christian.
7: Amen. So, Father, who was St. Jose Maria Escrivá, and why do you think he was so dedicated to this form of the propagation of the faith? I mean, why? What made him, what was so implanted within him that he saw the working of God, well, in Opus Dei, in the work of God in the everyday life, the people lives that people led?
9: Yeah, he grew up as the second child in a middle-class family. He was born in 1902 in Barbastro, Spain. And his family knew a little suffering, even though they're maybe upper middle class. His father, through some mischievous dealings of other people, lost his business. So they lost most of their money. His three younger sisters died at a very young age, so the family knew a little sorrow. But yet, at the same time, they never lost their dignity as a Christian family, nor their faith. At age two, the doctor thought that St. Jose Maria was going to pass away from an illness that he had. His parents took him to a shrine up in Spain there, Torre Ciudad, dedicated him to Our Lady, and he fully recovered. So anyway, that's his younger life. You know, at age of 16, he saw a monk, or actually the footprints of a monk, in some snow outside his bedroom window. Mm. And he thought, wow, look how much this man is doing out of love for Jesus. You know, what am I doing out of love for Jesus? And at that moment, at age 16, he decided that he wanted to give his life totally to Christ, to follow God's will. But he didn't know what that was. And he had no desire to be a priest at the time. He just wanted to become a lawyer and just go out into the world, right? But this feeling that God had something for him to do let him realize that if he became a priest, he'd be more ready to be able to do that. And so at a young age, I think he was only 23 or 24, he was ordained a priest. And then very shortly after that, on October 2nd, the Feast of the Holy Angels, he was given a mystical vision by God of Opus Dei. Mm-hmm. And what he saw were men and women, lay men and women all over the world who, using their natural talents and the Christian faith that they had, just imbuing the world with the spirit of Jesus Christ,
7: yeah,
9: and changing the world for the better. Yeah. And that's when he realized that, you know, the world was not going to be, there was not going to be enough Jesuits and Franciscans ever in the world to be in all the nooks and crannies that the world was expanding into. And so lay people would have to take the responsibility of becoming saints in the world.
7: Mm-hmm.
9: And at first, he tried to help an organization like this. He thought that organization must exist out there somewhere, but he couldn't find it. And so he realized that he was supposed to start an organization for lay people just to become saints.
7: Yeah.
9: And what lay people need in order to be saints, and he saw, I mean, the thing about Opus Dei is he didn't really start anything new. You know, you read Opus Dei, he's borrowing from the church. He's not really coming up with anything original. In some ways, he's not an original thinker when it comes to the spirituality of Opus Dei. But what is original is his insistence that lay people need to become saints, and in order to become saints, they need a plan of life, a spiritual plan of life that they can adhere to, that's strong enough to make them saints, but yet flexible enough to adapt to their lay circumstances, and that lay people also needed good spiritual direction. Opus Dei pretty much just does that. You know, it educates lay people in the spiritual life and gives them good spiritual direction.
7: Yeah, wow. Father Eric Nielsen is with us today as our spiritual director. We're talking about secret service of the church and hidden holiness, looking at the life of St. Jose Maria Escrivá, looking at Opus Dei, and just asking you, our listeners, how do you live out your faith in maybe undercover ways? Do you evangelize through your actions more so than maybe through bumper stickers or something like that? Give us a call. I'd really love to hear from listeners who have seen the effectiveness of exactly what Father was just talking about living out a life of holiness in your ordinary life through becoming good friends with somebody and accompanying them along their spiritual path. If that's been your experience, or if you know somebody with whom that's been their experience, give us a call and let us know. 888-914-9149 is our phone number. It's our toll-free studio line sponsored by the Catholic Order of Foresters. 888-914-9149, or send us an email. 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Well, then, if Opus Dei is so focused on these particular things about laity and living out holiness in the everyday, I mean, it's not like we haven't heard this before, Father. I mean, I'm thinking of, you know, St. Therese's Little Way, just doing little things with great love, which Mother Teresa, of course, herself picked up on. And it just seems like that this is something that now is, I don't know, would you say it's fairly known by a lot of Catholics these days?
10: Yeah, I would say we take it for granted. But at the time of St. Jose Maria, this was seen as a real radical thing. You know, if you really wanted to be a saint, you would take vows of poverty, chastity, and obedience. You know, even diocesan priests weren't, I mean, they were priests, but, you know, they're obviously not really serious about holiness. They're just running a parish, right?
7: Interesting.
10: You know, if you're serious about holiness, you would join a religious order. Now, this has always been in the church. St. Francis de Sales, you know, Introduction to the Devout Life.
7: Yeah.
10: You know, the early Christians. St. Catherine of Siena, interestingly enough, was a laywoman. Right. You know, there's always has been lay saints and this idea that lay people can be saints, but it was always seen as something kind of extraordinary, kind of out of the norm. You know, that the main lay people are just supposed to say their rosary and give money to the church, and that was about it. Even back in the day, you know, if you were serious about holiness after your kids grew up, you know, a woman would, the husband would join a monastery and the wife would join, you know, a convent, right? Because that's where I'm going to become holy. So St. Jose Maria is very big and Opus Dei in influencing Vatican II. And I would say this is the main thrust of

0: actually by your baptismal call. And that's why, you know, sometimes there's a lot of misunderstandings that come out of Vatican II. One of them was, okay, I remember, lay people are supposed to be saints, so let's get as many of them in the sanctuary as possible, right? Distributing communion and doing readings and stuff, because then I'll, you know, thank goodness that kind of has passed as well. So, but the point that Lumen Gentium is making is that it's your baptism that is really the most fundamental and in some ways important sacrament. I mean, you can't compare it to the Eucharist, because obviously the Eucharist is our Lord himself. You know, everything's oriented towards the Eucharist. Right. But, you know, if you look at your baptism and, let's say, becoming a professed, fully professed nun in a convent or ordained deacon or ordained priest, none of those things compare at all to the grace of baptism. You know, baptism is what incorporates us into Christ. And everything that we need to be a saint is given to us, you know, in that grace of baptism. So our baptismal call is what's most important.
1: And it seems to me...
0: Yeah, go ahead.
1: Well, I was just going to ask, it seems to me that that call is pervasive throughout one's life. I think that's another danger that we have risked and currently risk in our day and age at this point, which is that we compartmentalize and say that, well, you know, this is my spiritual side or my faith side, and we just relegate that to particular hours of the week, maybe Sunday mornings or Wednesday evenings or whatever it might be. And then the rest is really more, quote unquote, real life, where I go to my job, you know, I go play golf, I have dinner with my family, all these other things. But in actuality, it seems like the stress point here, both with St. Jose Maria and Opus Dei, but also even more fundamentally with our baptismal call, is that we are, as you said, Father, incorporated into Christ to live that out every moment of every day.
0: Yeah, that's exactly right. You know, and it's the thing is, in the early church, to be a Christian meant that you might die at any moment. Well, then you're all in, right?
1: That kind of does it, yeah.
0: Yeah, and we might get back to that here one of these days, you know?
1: Well, yeah.
0: But, you know, as it expands out, it's like, okay, you know, we'll just baptize you and call it a day. And I don't want to disregard cultural Catholicism. There's a goodness to it, right? Because it really helps the culture become a better culture.
1: Sure.
0: But the church is only alive to the extent that people are really living their baptismal call. So we can see this in the call of virginity, which is something else. You know, in the church, if you ever give a homily, don't, here, I'll just, you know, Deacon Patrick, never, just a little advice, never give a homily on encouraging young women to be nuns. And give a homily on the beauty of virginity.
1: Okay.
0: Because that's really the call. The call is to virginity. And if you look at all the early, a lot of the early church martyrs, you know, Saint Agnes, Saint Cecilia, they're virgins, they're virgin martyrs, and they experienced through their baptism a call to virginity, you know, before there were such a thing as, you know, Dominicans and Franciscans and Benedictines, right?
1: Yeah.
0: And so, you know, just living your, I have a priest friend of mine who says your baptism calls you to virginity, and that marriage is, you have to discern marriage as something other than virginity.
1: Oh, that's interesting. That's a different way of looking at it. Yeah,
0: because you're, I mean, that baptismal call is a radical call to give yourself completely to Christ.
1: Yes, exactly. It makes sense, right?
0: Yeah, and so then suddenly my call to marriage would be a call, you know, within that baptismal call, as opposed to just looking at marriage as the, you know, it's the default option.
1: Yeah.
0: The default option should be, no, you're supposed to stay celibate for the sake of Christ. No,
1: that's fascinating.
0: I don't know if St. Paul would agree with that, but anyway.
1: Well, we could take up the argument with St. Paul maybe on a different day, but
0: But it's, the point I want to make is just how important that baptismal call is. And that's Opus Dei. Opus Dei is, you know, using your baptismal call as a way to take responsibility for your call to holiness and bringing Christ into the world. That you don't need, that's why Opus Dei, people in Opus Dei don't take religious vows. They're just living out their natural baptismal call, which is available for, and as you pointed out, that's a little bit much more widely accepted now, And I would say it's because of St. Jose Maria and Opus Dei repeat.

0: repeatedly, you know, saying this because it makes so much sense.
1: Great. Yeah.
0: So once people hear it, it makes sense. And yeah, of course. You know, I mean, nowadays, it just makes sense. So it's becoming more and more of our consciousness. And I think more people are picking it up, which will really, you know, not that people have to join Opus Dei, obviously. There's a lot of good places that you can become a saint within the church and different calls for different people.
1: Right.
0: But I think the more people pick up that call of radical holiness based on our baptismal call, the better the church is going to be.
1: Amen. So. Amen. 888-914-9149 to get in on the conversation about hidden holiness and living out a life of holiness in your everyday life. Let's take a phone call, Father. Let's go to Jamie calling in from Aberdeen, Maryland. Good afternoon, Jamie, and welcome.
2: Gentlemen, hey, it's great to talk about for you. So I just wanted to make a comment. And the comment was, so I'm a Benedictine Oblate. I've been an Oblate for the last couple of years, but I'm so blessed to get my Oblate formation from some tremendous monks and also other Oblates that have been Oblates for decades. And it has been just, I cannot tell you how it's touched my heart and my soul and teaching me because Benedictine, it's very, you know, structured, which I like, and teaching me a structure for getting closer to God. And for prayer, and just my thought is that, you know, you've got all these third orders or oblates out there, whether Augustinians or whether they're Dominicans or whatever. So you have this army of people out there that love the Lord and are learning from the best out there. But what's next for them? Like, and then I see my poor pastor, who at church he's running around, and you can tell he's exhausted, and I have more time to pray and get closer to God than he does. And I just always wonder why the church doesn't use these third orders and oblates to help the parishes, to help people. I'm taking courses at Avila Institute for formation and spiritual direction, so that's my hope that I can be helpful there. But that's just a question as to why that sidelined folks are not used more.
0: Yeah, that's a great question, Jamie. You know, that's what, you know, as myself, I'm not in Opus Dei per se. I'm in the Priesthood of Holy Cross, which was founded by St. Jose Maria, which uses the spirit of Opus Dei in order to bring spiritual guidance to diocesan priests. And I would say diocesan priests are free to choose whatever way that they, you know, wish to develop their spiritual life. The thing about being a diocesan priest is you're a secular priest. You know, you haven't, the only thing you're really obligated to do, prayer-wise, as a diocesan priest, is say the breviary. You don't even have to go to Mass every day. I mean, you're recommended to do a lot of things, but the only thing you're required to do as a diocesan priest is say the breviary, which is understood that diocesan priests they haven't joined a religious order, so it's up to them to choose the spiritual life that they wish to follow. And they can easily be I don't know if they can be a third order Dominican or whatever, but they could easily, you know, adopt it to themselves if they wished. But I will say this. The Pope prays, well, I don't know this Pope, but Pope John Paul II prayed 2 to 3 hours a day, if not more. And if the Pope can pray 3 hours a day, a pastor can pray 3 hours a day. Every day as you get up as a priest, if you're a pastor, not so much as you're an associate, because they can be, but if you're a pastor, every day you get up, there's about 25 things you could do that day. And you got to choose the 5 of them that are most important. And you could easily choose 10 of them and skip your prayer. So it's just up to that priest how he wants to pick his time. Mm-hmm. I just be blunt about that, Jamie.
1: Yeah. I appreciate the bluntness there, Father. Jamie, thanks for the call and thanks for the reminder, the good people who are involved in third orders and oblates and all the positions that you mentioned there. Really grateful for that. Talking today about hidden holiness and living out a life of holiness in everyday life. And in that way, being kind of the secret service of the church and evangelizing well. On the other side of this break, we'll get into the whole idea of evangelization and how that can be lived out in the hidden ways as well, with Father Eric Nielsen as our spiritual director. Give us a call, join the conversation, 888-914-9149, and stay with us. We'll be back right after this.
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5: Hello, I'm Father James Kubicki with some thoughts about something St. Paul wrote in light of the gospel from today's Mass. In his second letter to the Corinthians, at the end of chapter 5, St. Paul wrote, "For our sake, God made him to be sin who did not know sin, so that we might become the righteousness of God in him." Now, doesn't that sound totally wrong? That Jesus, who did not know sin, was made to be sin? How could the sinless one become sin? And there's another passage of St. Paul's just like this, Galatians chapter 3, verse 13, which goes, "Christ ransomed us from the curse of the law by becoming a curse for us." I think today's gospel from the beginning of chapter 8 of Matthew can help us understand these passages of St. Paul. St. Matthew tells a wonderful story of how Jesus cured a leper. It says that Jesus did not heal him from afar, but stretched out his hand and touched him. When Jesus came into contact with the leper, he made himself unclean in the eyes of the Mosaic law. Even though the leper was immediately healed, Jesus would have had to present himself to the priest before he would be considered clean himself. And the lesson in all this is very simple. Jesus didn't save us from far away. He came close and took our sins upon himself. When he was nailed to the cross, the sins of the world, past, present, and future, were nailed there into his body. And we were freed from sin. That is, if we give our sins to him and not hold on to them.
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1: 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Father Eric Nielsen is with us today as our spiritual director, talking about secret service of the church, hidden holiness, and specifically St. Jose Maria Escrivá and the work of Opus Dei as well, and how that can translate over into your spiritual life, some of the insights that St. Jose Maria has and had, and how that we can live that out in our lives today. And I'm thinking specifically, as I teased before the break there, Father, about the impact that this sort of hidden holiness can have. Because I think a lot of times we do get, when it comes to evangelization, we do get into our minds that, well, if in order to be really effective evangelists, then we've got to basically wear our faith on our sleeve so that everybody knows about it. But it seems to me that St. Jose Maria was taking a little different tack here. So what's the evangelistic kind of fruit of a life of hidden holiness?
0: Yeah, I would say the other thing too is wearing it on your sleeve can be a little counterproductive because people might think, well, if I become a Christian, do I have to do that too?
1: Right.
0: You know, just be this radical person in the... Now, we all have a responsibility to spread the faith. So we're not trying to say that, okay, you know, the best thing to do is just keep your faith to yourself and never bring it up. Okay. So the hidden part is that I'm not wearing it on my sleeve. But where it is coming out, it's coming out in my ability to have a deeper discussion with somebody and at the right time to explain how Christ has impacted my life and how my prayer helps me. It comes out when my willingness to defend the church when it's being attacked, both in public and in private. It comes out with the high moral integrity that I have in my workplace and in my dealings with other people. It comes out in, hopefully, in my service that I give to those in need, you know, I'm not just, you know, living a comfortable life. It comes out, again, in the modesty of, you know, what I drive and what I wear. You know, obviously, I'm going to, you know, have a car that's appropriate to my station in life, right? But at the same time, it's not going to be ostentatious. I think the advantage of that is you bring about a faith that is attractive to other people and that isn't a flash in the pan. Isn't something where you have a big altar call, you know, one day and you're all excited about it, and then, you know, 2 years later I can't do this. It's too difficult or too hard or it didn't give me what I wanted. So
1: yeah, the life of faith is not a sprint; it's a marathon.
0: It is, yeah. And you know, the closer you read Scripture, the more you realize, okay, it comes with its share of suffering.
1: Mm-hmm.
0: So we're not choosing an easy life.
1: And I think that's a key point that we should enter into just a bit on this topic. It seems to me that one of the ways in which we can live out and manifest a hidden holiness in our own lives that actually proclaims the gospel very powerfully is exactly there in our response to suffering. What do you think about that?
0: Oh, yeah, absolutely. To bear suffering well. I heard one woman in a cancer ward said only Catholics know how to suffer well.
1: Huh. Wow.
0: So
1: that's a tremendous testimony.
0: Yeah, because we know that it has meaning. And not only do we know it has meaning, but we know through our life of prayer that we're given strength in our suffering. And so we have a greater ability to carry it well.
1: Mm.
0: So mm-hmm. But if you're living your faith, if you're truly living your faith, you're going to attract other people to that faith. It just has to happen, unless you are purposely hiding it and keeping it to yourself. There are people that do that out of a mistaken understanding of humility or maybe a false understanding of the evil of proselytism. You know, they're just afraid ever to speak up about their faith. You know, we're not saying that. You are obligated as Catholics to speak about your faith, but in the right time, at the right place. It's not meant just to be, at least according to St. Jose Maria, just, you know, advertised willy-nilly. And to back that up, I remember I was just reading in Story of a Soul, St. Teresa of Lisieux, when she went for a rosary walk with her sisters, they would keep their rosaries in the pocket so as not to draw attention to themselves.
1: Interesting.
0: And that's in Catholic France, right?
1: Huh, yeah.
0: So
1: I didn't know that. Yeah. Amazing. Father Eric Nielsen is with us today. We'd love to hear from you too. What ways have you lived out hidden holiness and what impact has that had on people around you? Maybe there's a way in which you have actually helped and accompanied somebody to deepen their life of faith, to come closer to a life of faith, maybe even to give themselves over to our Lord. Let us know what that's been like. Give us a testimony at 888-914-9149. Maybe you have questions about how can I live my holiness, my life of holiness that I'm called to more effectively, more faithfully. 888-914-9149. Again, 888-914-9149. I think, too, being lay members of the church, speaking on behalf of the laity anyway, that with lay members, that there is such a great call that you've already underscored, Father, in terms of our baptismal calling. But maybe just say a few words, too, about the role of confirmation on top of that, strengthening the baptismal call and giving us more of what we need in order to bring Christ's light to the world.
0: Yeah, so confirmation is really the sacrament that gives you the grace to proclaim your faith. It's so to really step out and be a witness, right? And I saw that in my own life. I wasn't confirmed until I was around 24 years old. And as soon as I was confirmed, I just found myself naturally talking about my faith, you know, to my friends, and just being willing to express it. And so that's what that's the grace of confirmation. And it can just start, you know, just not being afraid to tell people you go to church on Sunday. You know, it's amazing how many Catholics, if you know, we're, you know, I find this on campus all the time. You know, they'll say, their friends will say where you're going, and they won't say they're going to a Bible study.
1: Yeah.
0: They'll just say, you know, I'm going to the library to study or something.
1: Yeah.
0: So we can start by just not being afraid to tell people what we do, you know, when asked. You know, I'm going on retreat. You know, I'm going to this conference. Not being afraid to invite somebody to come along to that conference, right? If you know them as a friend, say, hey, I'm going to this conference. It's a conference on, you know, holiness or something, or I'm going on this retreat. Do you want to come on a retreat with me? So confirmation is supposed to give you the grace to be able to do that with confidence and not to be afraid.
1: Yeah. And yeah.
0: So, I mean, our Nigerian friends are being killed for their faith.
1: Yeah.
0: We can at least, you know, invite somebody to come along to a,
1: right,
0: you know, parish picnic or something.
1: You know, just anecdotally, I just, when you say that, inviting somebody along, I just got this little encouragement. It came in my email, actually, and it was, we were talking about St. Anthony and, you know, the finder of the lost, right? The patron saint of lost things and that sort of thing. And just saying that, hey, why not invite somebody to come to church with you this weekend and pray to St. Anthony, ask him, point out who I should invite, and he will. And I'm like, I gotta admit, initially I was a little bit like, yeah, whatever, that seems superstitious to me, but I said, all right, Lord, forgive my infidelity here, let me just give it a shot. And no kidding, Father, within 60 seconds of me completing that prayer, I got a text message from somebody, and it just, I felt this overwhelming, I should invite them. I did, and they came.
0: Oh, that's awesome.
1: Just unbelievable. Oh, thank you, Lord.
0: Well, isn't that something?
1: Yeah, it's just amazing. It's amazing.
0: You know, one thing I would recommend, I mean, that's beautiful. That's beautiful, Patrick. I was just going to say that too before you brought it up. You know, pray for somebody that everybody, every Christian should have at least, you know, 3 to 5 people that they're praying for and trying to bring into the faith.
1: Yeah.
0: You know, you know, sacrifice for them a little bit, you know, offer up a little penance for them on Fridays. But I would say a very beautiful thing to do is invite them to come to a holy hour with you.
1: Oh, that's nice.
0: You know, because the mass is great, but sometimes you invite the mass, they can't go to communion, you know, it's it'd be a little awkward, but a lot of things happen in front of the Blessed Sacrament and in those adoration chapels.
1: Yeah.
0: You know, and so
1: that's a great point.
0: You know, I just heard this story today. This one woman went on a silent retreat, and she was really looking forward to the silent retreat. And she goes on the silent retreat, and she doesn't get anything. You know, she's there the whole time. Nothing happens. No emotional warmth at all. No movement of the spirit. All of a sudden, the last day, she gets this word: "Bring him to me." That's all she got.
1: Huh, okay.
0: Bring him to me. And so she goes home, and her husband goes, you know, what was this retreat? How was the retreat? And he goes, oh, it was terrible. I was there the whole time. Nothing happened. I just, you know, in adoration, I heard this word, bring him to me. And her husband goes, what's adoration? Because he didn't know what it was. She explains it to him.
1: Yeah.
0: And he goes, and falls in love with it. He just can't, he just totally rejuvenates his faith.
1: Oh, thanks be to God. That's amazing. I love that kind of story. Yeah, yeah.
0: You know, so the whole retreat was for him.
1: Right, right. You never know. You never know how to look. And again, what better example of like this hidden holiness? You know, yep. Just I'm going on retreat. This is what I usually do, and you see how the Lord works, even if you don't see him at work. 888-914-9149 is the number to call to get on the air with Father Eric Nielsen, our spiritual director today, talking about about living out that hidden holiness and evangelizing in our world today. Let's go to Morgan calling in from Chilton, Wisconsin. Good morning, Morgan. Thanks for calling in.
8: Good morning. I am calling in. I'm retired now, but I worked for years in the metal industry all my life in a factory and is out of my box totally. Stand up amongst people and talk about my, you know, any situation or whatever. But years ago, about 12 years ago or so, we went to a men's meeting in our conference in Green Bay, and the bishop asked us to take on evangelization. So my brother and some other men, we got together, formed a men's group within our parish, and it's been running for over 10 or 11 years now. And we use, my brother and I, use the In Conversation with God series every day. And we get up early in the morning, we do our morning prayers, and then we contact each other back and forth once in a while as to what was said in conversation with God. And Jose Maria Escobarez is included in that many, many times. We read our spiritual, the morning gospel and epistles. And through those, all these years, I've been doing that long before we started the men's group, this In Conversation with God, I can't talk about that enough, because what he all says in there is phenomenal. And it's everyday things right in your face so many times. It answers your problems as you come along in life. But with our men's group that we formed, we've grown as a group of men in our parish, and you can just see the fruit of it. And we just keep going with it. And like I said, I'm getting a little older now, but we just keep plugging along with it every year. We get started up in September and usually run till April. But everybody has to, all I can say is everybody has a place, because this is totally out of context for myself as to do something like this. This is not me. And it's only through the Holy Spirit that this actually works. But there is great fruit from it. And I can't emphasize people enough to take the initiative to step out into the deep, like John Paul always said, and just apply yourself. He'll give you what you need at the time.
1: Amen to that.
0: Yeah, that's the thing, that one of the great things, you know, to have in a parish is something you can invite other men to, right? And so that's what Morgan there, that's what they started, something they can invite other men to.
1: That's
0: a great thing about evangelization on campus. It's a little easier because, you know, people that you can, it's so easy to form a community of like-minded people that it's enjoyable to be with. And so that's a great tool of evangelization, a parish, for people to just get together and start something, you know, of a, you know, married men or married women, single men, whatever the case may be, some group of people, and then once they become friends with each other, it's easier to invite other people into the group, because, you know, we live in a very cold, isolated culture, and people are looking for friendship.
1: So it is true. It is true. Very much so. We are talking Hidden Holiness, Secret Service of the Church, and the life of Jose Maria Escrivá, the work of Opus Dei as well. Morgan has called in and recommended, amongst other things, In Conversation with God, which can be found online at separatepublishers.org. And we've got, actually, on the Relevant Radio app, a great audio version of that. 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Father Eric Nielsen is with us. 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
9: God created something in the family dynamic and the raising of children that is a beautiful picture. 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And if we can put forward that message and help people see it and live it as an example to the culture around us, I think it goes a long way.
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10: Hi, this is Archbishop Joseph Nauman of the Archdiocese of Kansas City in Kansas. 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Remember, O most gracious Virgin Mary, that never was it known that anyone who fled to thy protection, implored thy help, or sought thy intercession was left unaided. Inspired by this confidence, I fly unto thee, O Virgin of Virgins, my Mother. To thee do I come, before thee I stand sinful and sorrowful. O Mother of the Word incarnate, despise not my petitions, but in thy mercy, hear and answer me. Amen.
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1: 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Welcome back to The Inner Life. So glad that you're joining us today. My name is Deacon Patrick Conley. My thanks to Cyrus Simcoe, who is in on the board for us today as Thomas is away, and to Molly Marion, who's on the phones for us as well, and to our spiritual director, Father Eric Nielsen, pastor of St. Augustine University Parish at the University of Wisconsin in Platteville. We're talking today about St. Jose Maria Escrivá, who died on this day back in 1975. And the work of Opus Dei, which he founded, and Secret Service of the Church, how you live out hidden holiness in your life today, and how that hiddenness actually has profound effects on other people's lives. 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Let's go back to the phones. We've got Anne, who's calling in from Milwaukee, Wisconsin. Anne, welcome.
16: Yes, good morning, and thank you for taking my call. I just have grown so much in my faith through Relevant Radio for the last few years, and I was just speaking with someone who is getting married, and sometimes it can not always be hidden, but you can, because Relevant Radio has helped my faith, I thought, This person was getting married to someone who is Catholic, and she is not Catholic. And I was just thinking, well, how about if I send you the link to this Relevant Radio station that might help answer any of your questions about becoming Catholic? And she was very interested, very interested on that. So, sometimes just sharing something about the Catholic religion, and with you guys being able to help them with all your programs and speakers, I think is something we can help with them too.
0: Yeah, very good, Anne. Yeah, I mean, that's a great thing. You know, there's so many good stuff on the internet right now. So a lot of times people ask me, how can I find out more about the Catholic faith? I just watch, Father Mike Schmidt videos,
1: Yeah.
0: It's just... 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It's just start, or EWTN. I don't know if I can speak of a competitor here. on the radio, but, You know, there's just and people are interested. You know, you'd be surprised how many people are just, you know, interested in knowing about the. They want to do it in a non-threatening way. You know, they don't want to make a big, huge commitment.
1: But, you know, I think that's exactly that. I was, you know, I've been asked before about what do you appreciate about Relevant Radio, and just as fleshing out our mission for us, right, which is to bring Christ to the world through the media. And that's one of the things that I have always appreciated about Relevant Radio. It was true for me when I was first contemplating maybe a switch and becoming Catholic myself, is that it is exactly what you're saying, Father. It's this opportunity to take it at my speed, as it were. You know,
0: yeah.
1: It's not somebody just kind of cramming it down my throat, but it's listening to Relevant Radio, or now Relevant Radio Plus, watching it and seeing it, and being able to take it in and then process it myself.
0: Yeah, it's probably better that way than just to try to throw somebody into a OCIA program, you know, which kind of marches at the speed. And, you know, it's like the priest might, or whoever's giving it, might be giving something that you're really not that interested in. Whereas if you're online, you can just go where your interests lie. But one thing I would, if people want to be ambitious, a beautiful thing right now that they could just say a little prayer is, Jesus, is there somebody that you would want me to go through the OCIA program with?
1: Mm.
0: Because the reason a lot of times the OCIA system fails, you know, they'll go through everything, they'll be baptized or whatever, and then a year later they're not in the church anymore, is because they never had a close friend or relationship to be with, you know, after they became Catholic.
1: So true.
0: And just it takes some time. You might learn some stuff. You might be a little bored at some times, but just really doing that is a great gift to somebody.
1: It really
0: and,
1: is.
0: It'll cover a multitude of sins too. So if you're trying to do penance for some great sinful life of your past, just bring somebody to the church, and you'll be good to go.
1: Right. And thanks for the call, and thanks for bringing it up, and thanks for the kudos to Relevant Radio. I mean, we certainly strive to do just that, to bring Christ to the world through the media, and I'm grateful for your partnership in that as well. Father, I think going back to or touching on something that you said before in terms of, not having that, well, specifically, it was just sparked by this comment that you just made about having somebody who goes through OCIA, but it is that being able to, when another person is coming into the faith, it's that being able to understand that this is something that needs to be lived out on a long-term basis. And, you know, a lot of people can have maybe a flash in the pan, as you said before, interest in the faith, and perhaps even go all the way through OCIA, and then suddenly, you know, everything changes, but nothing changes. And when they realize on the other side of baptism or whatever it may be that I still have some of the same struggles, I still have this, I'll just go back to the way I was living before. So
0: right.
1: Maybe speak then, like you were, speaking about the importance of good community in living out a life of hidden holiness.
0: Yeah. See, and that's where Opus Dei really comes in, because the goal of Opus Dei is really to bring lay people into a deep understanding of their faith. So, you know, and so as a lay person, if you join Opus Dei, you get formed in the faith, the knowledge of the faith, but you're really practically living out this faith in your concrete existence. So you're going through those struggles, you're going through those trials.
1: Yeah.
0: And so when you're walking with somebody else, you know, it's easier for you to encourage them because you've actually lived this out. It's not just something you're just doing on Sunday, as you said before, Patrick. You just, you know, I can, you know, I'm going to, I'll give it up when I'm not in church on Sunday. I'll do what I want, right? And so the big thing about Opus Dei is you have to sanctify yourself. The reason it's called Opus Dei, it's the work of God. In other words, I'm sanctifying the work that I'm doing. I'm sanctified by the work that I do. And through my work, I'm sanctifying the world. And that's where the rubber meets the road. It's how are you going to bring your Christian faith into the work that you do every day? And that's where a lot of Catholics just, they don't try to do that. Well, then faith is a little easier. If I can just not bring it into my workplace and really live it out in my workplace, and all I have to do is just live it out in church on Sunday, well, then that's like just joining the Rotary Club for
1: right.
0: And so a lot of times, you know, when people come into the faith, if somebody like that is bringing them into the faith, they're going to wonder, well, why did I do this? And so what we need is we need lay people who are evangelizing, but lay people who are really struggling to bring their faith into everyday circumstances of their daily life, including their work. Mm-hmm. And then that's going to have a great resonance with these non-Catholics that are looking for something to bring meaning to their life, right?
1: Yeah.
0: And are looking for a way to live it out.
1: Yeah.
0: So but that's where we start, just with our own holiness, right?
1: Yeah. Yeah, absolutely. I think just in the last couple of minutes here before we ask for your blessing, Father, the thing I'd really like to zero in on is for those who would seek to let that hidden holiness permeate even further into their lives, to let it really, you know, take over and be the driving meaning behind their lives, what they're really dedicating themselves to. What is your suggestion, or what are your suggestions for how do people enter more fully into that and let it, again, permeate everything that they do?
0: Well, so they're going to have to, first of all, start with a life of prayer. So start with saying the rosary every day, and let the rosary lead you into doing an additional 30 minutes of silent prayer every day, and put a lot of emphasis on the Mass. And as you do these three things, probably the most important thing you have to do is you have to come before God with a generous and open heart. Mm. You know, God, I am ready to give you whatever you want and go wherever you want me to go. I know it's going to be hard. I know I'm not going to like it at times. Sometimes you're going to have to beat me over the head. Maybe you might have to force me to do it. But Jesus, I am giving you permission to lead me wherever I need to go. I want to do the will of God. And if you look at St. Jose Maria, that's where he started. He just started with a great desire to do the will of God. And that is where all saints start. They start with that desire to do the will of God. And what Opus Dei did and what Lumen Gentium taught in Vatican II is that to do the will of God does not mean you have to leave your ordinary circumstances of your daily life. It just means you have to live them in a different way than how you have been.
1: Mm-hmm. Well, it's a wonderful adventure. I'm not perfected at it yet, but man, that's you say that way, Father, and it just sounds like, yeah, sign me up, help me, Lord, you know, I believe, help my unbelief type of thing, and just lead me ever deeper into it. It's been a great conversation. Really appreciate all your insights, especially into Saint Jose Maria Escrivá and the work of Opus Dei today. Thanks for being with us, Father. May we ask for your blessing as we close the show.
0: May a blessing of my God come down upon all of you. May our Lord in his mercy give you the grace, that desire to be a saint and follow the will of God through the help of the Virgin Mary and within the context of our Holy Church. And may Almighty God bless you in the name of the Father and the Son and the Holy Spirit.
1: Amen. 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Next time on Monday, we're going to be talking Catholic patriotism as we head up into the fourth with Father Peter Pomposello. Have a great weekend, friends. Grace and peace.
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18: The angel of the Lord declared unto Mary,
17: and she conceived of the Holy Spirit.
18: Hail Mary, full of grace, the Lord is with thee. Blessed art thou amongst women, and blessed is the fruit of thy womb, Jesus.
17: Holy Mary, Mother of God, pray for us sinners now and at the hour of our death. Amen.
18: Behold, the handmaid of the Lord.
17: Be it done unto me according to thy word.
18: Hail Mary, full of grace, the Lord is with thee. Blessed art thou amongst women, and blessed is the fruit of thy womb, Jesus.
17: Holy Mary, Mother of God, pray for us sinners, now and at the hour of our death. Amen.
18: And the Word was made flesh
17: and dwelt among us.
18: Hail Mary, full of grace, the Lord is with thee. Blessed art thou amongst women, and blessed is the fruit of thy womb, Jesus.
17: Holy Mary, Mother of God, pray for us sinners now and at the hour of our death. Amen.
18: Pray for us, O Holy Mother of God, that we may be made worthy of the promises of Christ.
12: And let us pray. Pour forth, we beseech you, O Lord, your grace into our hearts, that we to whom the incarnation of Christ your Son was made known by the message of an angel, may by his passion and cross be brought to the glory of his resurrection through the same Christ our Lord. Amen.
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0: Good afternoon. It's always good to be here at Relevant Radio to celebrate this holy sacrifice of this Mass today. My name is Father Michael Grazik. I'm the priest at St. James in Arlington Heights, so associate pastor there. And it's always a blessing to be here in this beautiful chapel. Today we're celebrating the great feast of St. Jose Maria Escriva, and we ask for his intercession as we begin this Mass. And we offer this Mass for all of our supporters around the country, around the world, for Relevant Radio and all the ministries that we do. And so let us begin this Mass. In the name of the Father, the Son, and the Holy Spirit.
1: Amen.
0: The Lord be with you.
1: And with your spirit.
0: Brothers and sisters, let us acknowledge our sins and so prepare ourselves to celebrate these sacred mysteries. I confess to Almighty God and to you, my brothers and sisters, that I have greatly sinned in my thoughts and in my words, in what I have done, what I have failed to do, through my faults, through my most grievous faults. Therefore I ask Blessed Mary and her Virgin, all the angels and saints, and you, my brothers and sisters, to pray for me to the Lord our God. May Almighty God have mercy on us, forgive us our sins, and bring us to life everlasting.
1: Amen. Amen.

0: Let us pray. God, who raised up your priest, Saint Jose Maria, in the church to proclaim the universal call to holiness and the apostolate, grant that by his intercession and example, we may, through our daily work, be formed in the likeness of Jesus, your Son, and serve the work of redemption with burning love. Through Lord Jesus Christ, your Son, who lives and reigns with you in the unity of the Holy Spirit, one God, forever and ever.
1: Amen. Amen. A reading from the book of Genesis. At the time when the Lord God made the earth and the heavens, while as yet there was no field shrub on earth, and no grass of the field had sprouted, for the Lord God had sent no rain upon the earth, and there was no man to till the soil. But a stream was welling up out of the earth, and was watering all the surface of the ground. The Lord God formed man out of the clay of the ground, and blew into his nostrils the breath of life. And so man became a living being. Then the Lord God planted a garden in Eden, in the east, and he placed there the man whom he had formed. Out of the ground the Lord God made various trees grow that were delightful to look at and good for food, with the tree of life in the middle of the garden and the tree of the knowledge of good and evil. The Lord God then took the man and settled him in the Garden of Eden to cultivate and care for it. The word of the Lord.
2: Thanks be to God.
1: Praise the Lord, all you peoples.
2: Praise the Lord, all you peoples.
1: I will proclaim the decree of the Lord, who said to me, "You are my son. Today I am your father." Praise the Lord, all you peoples. Only ask it

0: with me, and I will make your inheritance the nations, your possession the ends of the earth. With an iron rod you shall shepherd them, like a clay pot you will shatter them.
1: Praise the Lord, all you peoples.
0: And now, kings, give heed. Take warning, rulers on earth. Serve the Lord with fear, with trembling, bow down in homage.
1: Praise the Lord, all you peoples.
0: Lest God be angry and you perish from the way in a sudden blaze of anger. Happy are all who take refuge in God.
1: Praise the Lord.

0: Lord be with you.
1: And with your spirit.
0: Reading from the Holy Gospel according to Luke.
1: Praise you, Lord.
0: While the crowd was pressing in on Jesus and listening to the word of God, he was standing by the lake of Gennesaret. He saw two boats there alongside the lake. The fishermen had disembarked and were washing their nets. Getting into one of the boats, the one belonging to Simon, he asked him to put out a short distance from the shore. And then he sat down and taught the crowds from the boat. After he had finished speaking, he said to Simon, "Put out into the deep water and lower your nets for a catch." And Simon said in reply, "Master, we have worked hard all night and have caught nothing, but at your command, I will lower the nets." When they had done this, they caught a great number of fish, and their nets were tearing. They signaled to their partners in the other boat to come and to help them. They came and filled both boats so that the boats were in danger of sinking. When Simon Peter saw this, he fell at the knees of Jesus and said, "Depart from me, Lord, for I am a sinful man." For astonishment at the catch of fish they had made seized him and all those with him, and likewise James and John and the sons of Zebedee, who were partners of Simon. And Jesus said to Simon, "Do not be afraid. From now on you will be catching men." And when they brought their boats to the shore, they left everything and followed him. The Gospel of the Lord.
1: Praise to you, Lord Jesus Christ.
0: There's so much to preach on and so little time, but today is the feast day of St. Jose Maria Escriva, the founder of Opus Dei. Obviously, you know that Father Rocky is part of the Opus Dei priest, but I want to tell you, many years ago, I didn't even know who Opus Dei was, and I had, these are my long hair days, my earring days, and I was looking for a church as I was going through my conversion, and I found this church that was always locked, beautiful on the outside, but it was always locked. Well, it was St. Mary the Angels in Chicago, in Bucktown. Opus Dei asked Cardinal Bernardin at the time, "Don't knock it down. We have people who want to renovate the church." And Cardinal Bernardin gave them the church. And miraculously, so many people funded the renovation of this beautiful, beautiful church. If you've ever been there, it's so amazing. It's like this chapel. It's just so beautiful. It raises your heart up towards heaven. It helps you to think of heavenly things, and especially our Blessed Mother. So this beautiful church was right in my backyard, and that was my bringing me back into the church and going to church there. And the one thing that always struck me were that the priests, the Opus Dei priests, they dedicated themselves to God's people. Multiple masses, always offering confessions, and even offering confessions during the Holy Mass. That was a great gift to me as I was going through my conversion. And I really had so much admiration for the Opus Dei priest that when I was discerning my vocation, I met with Father Hilary, who used to be the pastor there at St. Mary the Angels, and I told him my conversion story through Medjugorje, and he listened to me and very, you know, patiently. And at the end, he looked at me and he said, "You're too old for Opus Dei. Go join the diocese." So I joined the Archdiocese of Chicago. But I have a great love for the Opus Dei priest and for Father Rocky as well. And so we ask for St. Jose Maria Escriva to continue to encourage all Opus Dei members, the lay members, but also all their priests, that they can continue to do good work in God's heavenly kingdom, but also his harvest to bring in souls, to lead them towards heaven. There's so much to preach on here and just not enough time. But we ask for Blessed Jose Maria to help us to grow in holiness. Let's now please stand for the prayers of the faithful. Heavenly Father, we give you thanks and praise for this opportunity to celebrate this holy sacrifice of this Mass and the feast day of St. Jose Maria Escriva. And we ask that through his intercession, you would listen to all of our prayer petitions now. For a Holy Father and all priests, that through the intercession of St. Jose Maria Escriva, they may be faithful and strong in their service to the Church during these challenging times, we pray to the Lord.
1: Lord, hear our prayer.
0: For the blessings on the Church, and especially for all those priests and lay people with our Opus Dei prelature, we pray to the Lord.
1: Lord, hear our prayer.
0: For peace in the world, especially in this war with Iran and the war in Ukraine, and that a greater love and respect for human life will always prevail, we pray to the Lord.
1: Lord, hear our prayer.
0: For all of our government leaders, that they may have the wisdom and the courage to uphold our freedoms and to protect all people from being forced to violate their moral and religious convictions, we pray to the Lord.
1: Lord, hear our prayer.
0: For all those who have died, especially for the repose of the souls of Dennis Rawson, for whom this Mass is being offered today, we pray to the Lord.
1: Lord, hear our prayer.
0: And for our St. Joseph, St. Gabriel, St. Nicholas, and all the Guardian Angel Society members, and for all the intentions received from our listeners and supporters that Our Lady of Guadalupe will intercede for them, we pray to the Lord.
1: Lord, hear our prayer.
0: Let us pause for a moment now to consecrate ourselves to Mary's most immaculate heart, asking Mary to wrap her mantle around each of us, our families, and all of our listeners to lead us always closer to her Son, Jesus, as we now pray. Hail Mary, full of grace, the Lord is with thee. Blessed art thou amongst women, and blessed is the fruit of thy womb, Jesus. Holy Mary, Mother of God, pray for us sinners, now and at the hour of our death. Amen. Heavenly Father, we give you thanks and praise for listening to all our prayer petitions, but most especially those intentions we hold deep within our hearts. And we lift up all these intentions to you, through your Son, our Lord, Jesus Christ. Amen. Please be seated. Blessed are you, Lord God of all creation, for through your goodness we have received the bread we offer you, fruit of the earth and work of human hands, it will become for us the bread of life.
1: Blessed be God forever.
0: Blessed are you, Lord God of all creation, for through your goodness we have received the wine we offer you, fruit of the vine and work of human hands, it will become our spiritual drink.
1: Blessed be God forever.
0: Pray, brothers and sisters, that my sacrifice and yours may be acceptable to God, the Almighty Father.
1: May the Lord accept the sacrifice at your hands, for the praise and glory of his name, for our good and for all of his holy church.
0: Holy Father, accept these gifts that we offer in memory of Saint Jose Maria, so that through the sacrifice offered by Christ on the altar of the cross and made present here in this sacrament, you may graciously sanctify all that we do through Christ our Lord.
1: Amen. Amen.

It is to the right and just, our duty and our salvation, always and everywhere to give you thanks, Lord, Holy Father, Almighty and Eternal God, through Christ the Lord. For as on the feast of Saint Jose Maria Escriva, you bid your church to rejoice, so too you strengthen her by the example of his holy life. Teach her by his words of preaching and keep her safe in answering to his prayers. And so now, with all the company of angels and saints, we sing the hymn of your praise as without end we now acclaim.

Make holy, therefore, these gifts, we pray, by sending down your Spirit upon them like the dewfall, so that they may become for us the body and blood of our Lord Jesus Christ. At the time he was betrayed and entered willingly into his passion, he took bread, and giving thanks, broke it and gave it to his disciples, saying, "Take this, all of you, and eat of it, for this is my body, which will be given up for you."

In a similar way, when supper was ended, he took the chalice, and once more giving thanks, he gave it to his disciples, saying, "Take this, all of you, and drink from it, for this is the chalice of my blood, the blood of the new and eternal covenant, which will be poured out for you and for many for the forgiveness of sins. Do this in memory of me."

Therefore, as we celebrate the memorial of his death and resurrection, we offer you, Lord, the bread of life and the chalice of salvation, giving thanks that you've held us worthy to be in your presence and minister to you. Humbly we pray that partaking of the body and blood of Christ, we may be gathered into one by the Holy Spirit. Remember, Lord, your church spread throughout the world and bring her to the fullness of charity, together with Leo, our Pope, Blaise, our Bishop, and all the clergy. Remember your servant, Denis, whom you've called home from this world to yourself. Grant that they who are united with your Son in a death like his may also be one with him in his resurrection. Remember also our brothers and sisters who have fallen asleep in the hope of the resurrection and all who have died in your mercy. Welcome them into the light of your face. Have mercy on us all, we pray, that with the Blessed Virgin Mary, Mother of God, Blessed Joseph, her spouse, with the blessed apostles and all the saints who have pleased you throughout the ages, we may merit to be co-heirs to eternal life and may praise and glorify you through your Son, Jesus Christ.

0: This Hebrews command and form of divine teaching, we now dare to say, Our Father, who art in heaven, hallowed be thy name. Thy kingdom come, thy will be done, on earth as it is in heaven. Give us this day our daily bread, and forgive us our trespasses, as we forgive those who trespass against us. And lead us not into temptation, but deliver us from evil. Deliver us, Lord, we pray, from every evil. Graciously grant peace in our days, and by the help of your mercy, we may be always free from sin and safe from all distress, as we await the blessed hope and the coming of our Savior, Jesus Christ.
1: For the kingdom, the power, and the glory are yours, now and forever.
0: Lord Jesus Christ, who said to your apostles, Peace I leave you, my peace I give you. Look not on our sins, but on the faith of your church, and graciously grant her peace and unity in accordance with your will. Live and reign forever and ever.
1: Amen.
0: The peace of the Lord be with you always.
1: And with your spirit.
0: Suffer each other the sign of peace.

0: Behold the Lamb of God. 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Blessed are those who are called to the supper of the Lamb. Lord, I am not worthy that you should enter under my roof, but only say the word, and my soul shall be healed. Body Christ. Body Christ. Body Christ. Body Christ.
1: For those of you watching or listening, we invite you to make a spiritual communion. I wish, my Lord, to receive you with the purity, humility, and devotion with which your most holy mother received you, with the spirit and fervor of the saints.

0: Lord our God, may the mysteries we have received in the celebration of Saint Jose Maria strengthen in us the spirit of adoption as your children, so that in faithful adherence to your holy will, we may advance joyfully along the path of holiness through Christ our Lord.
1: Amen. Amen.
0: The Lord be with you.
1: And with your spirit.
0: Amen. God bless all of you, the Father, the Son, and the Holy Spirit.
1: Amen. Amen.
0: The Mass is ended. Let us go in peace.
1: Thanks be to God.
0: And let us continue with our prayers. Saint Michael, the Archangel, defend us in the day of battle. Be our protection against the wickedness and snares of the devil. May God rebuke him, we humbly pray. And do thou, O Prince of the heavenly hosts, by the divine power of God, cast into hell Satan and all the evil spirits who prowl throughout the world seeking the ruin of souls.
1: Amen.
0: My God, I believe, I adore, I hope, and I love you. I beg pardon for those who do not believe, nor adore, nor hope, nor love you. Most Holy Trinity, Father, Son, and Holy Spirit, I adore you profoundly. I offer you the most precious body, blood, soul, and divinity of Jesus Christ, present in all the tabernacles of the world, in reparation for the outrages, sacrileges, and indifference by which he is offended, and through the infinite merits of the Sacred Heart of Jesus and the Immaculate Heart of Mary, I beg of you the conversion of sinners.

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4: 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I called to say, when you're talking about the media, during COVID, I started listening to Relevant Radio, and I love it. I donate money to it. I'm not a Catholic. 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
1: It's great to have you, Letitia, calling. I'm glad, you know, this radio program is not just for Catholics. It's for all people. So I love it because, you know what? We all believe in truth. We all want objectivity. We don't want to be gaslit. We don't want to be driven by a political agenda. And the thing about my faith as a Catholic, it tends to cross the line of both the Republican and the Democratic Party. I just want what is moral and what is right.
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9: 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There's a lot of great content in all of those places for you to check out. We've got a great guest today on the show, an old friend of mine who has a great perspective on you know, what it really means to live as a Catholic ambassador in the marketplace and in the workplace. He leads the world's premier organization for Catholic business leaders with more than 5,500 CEOs, presidents, you know, C-suite executives across nearly 100 chapters nationally and increasingly internationally. I know Mexico City, maybe Toronto, other places. So Stephen Henley has served as the president of Legatus. That's not what that word means. A legate is an ambassador in Latin, and he's been their president since 2016. He's a graduate of Ave Maria University, spent some time in seminary, high school seminary, and in the novitiate, and then joined the Marine Corps and deployed actually to Iraq in 2006 in support of Operation Iraqi Freedom. So, Stephen, thank you for your service. Before stepping into leadership at Legatus, he was the Central Regional Director, managing more than 20 chapters. And Legatus is an organization, we're going to hear more about this, but it was founded in 1987 by Domino's Pizza founder Tom Monahan, who's a devout Catholic. He had a private mass with John Paul II and felt this call to help Catholic business leaders study, live, and spread the faith in their families, businesses, and communities. Stephen and his wife, Krista, who's lovely, live in Ann Arbor, Michigan, with their six children. Stephen, welcome to the show. It's great to have you.
10: Tim, that is quite a generous introduction. Thank you for having me. It's a joy to be with you. And a little update to that bio. We actually have seven kids now. I'm sorry. I should have been more on top of it, but, you know, something in the water here in Ann Arbor. But no, seven kids. Our youngest is 8 months, or just about 8 months now. So five girls and two boys.
9: Terrific. Well, a well-deserved introduction. I got to ask you, time in the novitiate and in the Marine Corps, who has the harder boot camp?
10: Well, when I tell you that I was in the novitiate and I went to the high school seminary for the Legionaries of Christ, you'll realize that it wasn't much of a jump to go from the novitiate to the Marine Corps, but
9: sure.
10: The Marine Corps was something that it was kind of a family tradition. My dad was a Marine in Vietnam. I had two brothers in the Marine Corps. So when I went off to seminary and entered into the novitiate after high school, you know, we write our vocation story, you know, what led you to this point? And I titled mine God's Marine because I'd always wanted to be in the Marine Corps, but I felt this calling to the priesthood. And I thought, well, if I'm going to become a priest, I'm going to be what I imagined were the best of the best. You know, they're the best dressed, you know, they're the sharpest, they look fit, like these guys are on it. And so, you know, wouldn't you know it, you know, 6 months into the novitiate, I discerned out and then 3 months later joined the Marine Corps and the rest is history. So.
9: Of some of your story with the Marine Corps. And I was curious, you know, today you know, very much so, I think leadership is right in your kind of wheelhouse with your work with Catholic, you know, C-suite executives. You know, I'm curious, what did the military teach you about leadership that you still lean on? And were there any things that you had to unlearn as you come into a, you know, a nonprofit Catholic context?
10: That's a great question, Tim. You know, you mentioned Tom Monahan at the beginning, and that's who I work for and who founded Domino's Pizza. And he attributes a lot of his leadership. He said the Marine Corps was the best leadership training he could have had. And I completely agree with him. I think the Marine Corps for me, you know, it breaks you down and you realize what is at the base level of you as an individual. And for me, and I think for a lot of, hopefully for all of us Catholics, you've got the foundation of the faith, because in the Marine Corps, you know, you think, oh, it's the most rigorous and toughest, which it is, but it's all a mental, much of it is just a mental game. And so when you get broken down, what is it that you lean on? You know, where is it that you turn? Mm-hmm. And for me, it was to my faith. Thankfully, the foundation I had with my parents and in my family, but then, you know, having gone to the seminary. So I would say that the baseline of the faith, you know, was supported that much more because when you're in the Marine Corps, you're with people of all walks of life. And so you have to decide, just like you do when you go into business or do a college that's not supported by your faith. You know, are you going to be the Catholic that stands out and that, you know, isn't, you know, living a life of sin, or are you going to be the, you know, try to fall into with everybody else and do what everybody else is doing. And so it forced me to make a decision. And I thank God that I had that foundation to fall back on. And then secondly, the confidence, you know, when you go, and I don't mean to sound like a war hero, cause I'm definitely not, but when you go to, war, and you're getting shot at by people and you're in an area, a territory that you're unfamiliar with and you're disoriented, and you come back here, it puts things into perspective that it doesn't matter what the CEO or president is going to say to me or how they feel about me. Like, I'm not afraid necessarily of any of the those things because of the confidence that I received through my training with the Marine Corps, knowing like I have faced, you know, the opportunity for death and nothing else can really shake me as much as that did. So I think that
9: that's powerful.
10: Like I said, the baseline of faith and then the confidence.
9: Yeah, beautiful. Yeah, really, man, it makes a ton of sense. We're talking to Stephen Henley, who's the president of Legatus, which is you know, kind of a network or conglomerate of 5,500 Catholic CEOs and C-suite executives who are all trying to become saints in the marketplace. And so, Stephen, tell us a little bit about, you know, where did Legatus come from and what's the founding vision behind it?
10: Yeah, well, you mentioned early on, Legatus is the Latin word for ambassador, which comes from to us from 2 Corinthians, where St. Paul calls us all to be ambassadors for Christ as if God were working through us. And in 1987, Tom Monahan was part of a secular organization for CEOs and presidents called a Young Presidents Organization, YPO. And at that time, in 87 or in the 80s, they kicked you out at 50 because it was specifically meant for those young presidents. And Tom had this invitation from Cardinal Sciacca of Detroit, who was, you know, the prefect of the papal household at the time. who invited Tom to a private mass with JP2. And it was after that mass where Tom thought, you know what? We need an organization like YPO, but for Catholics. And so that's how Legatus was born. We literally took the playbook from YPO and then implemented, and put an overlay of the Catholic faith into it. You know, and a lot of these membership organizations like YPO or Vistage or EO, you know, they really help form a professional in terms of the workforce and what they're facing in business, but they don't touch on the faith at all. And those of us that have the faith and know that that is the most important thing, that it needs to be the most important thing, if that's missing, then everything's going to be disordered. And so Tom's idea was, you know, let's start this organization and we can take proven leaders, ensure that they know their faith and live it in all aspects of their life. And it wasn't a very dissimilar situation than what we face today with some people in leadership that say they're Catholics but don't actually operate that way, that are pro-abortion or pro, you know, gay marriage or whatever issue in society or culture it is. The people, you know, these people, proven leaders, need to know their faith. And so that's what Legatus focuses on, is that introspective formation. You know, every meeting, you mentioned we've got about 100 chapters. Every meeting starts with the opportunity for members to go to confession, to say the rosary, and go to mass. And that's consistent in every chapter across the whole organization. And at that point, then you go into a cocktail reception, a dinner where you build camaraderie and fellowship with other like-minded peers that are in the same boat. And I should mention, too, spouses are full members as well. So you've got your C-suite executives that qualify for Legatus, but then the spouses are full members of the chapter, because we really want to reinforce that vocation of marriage. And then, you know, after dinner, you hear a speaker, and a speaker could range from a testimony story to, you know, a George Weigel type teaching, you know, telling you about the current affairs of the church, or, breaking down an encyclical, or, you know, last week in Ann Arbor, we had Dr. Bergsma, you know, and sharing his story of conversion. And we just have a great wealth of speakers and people in the church that really can help invigorate us, remind us why we're Catholic, to really embolden us to live out that faith for the next month. And so every month we repeat that. And then there's other aspects of Legatus, but, you know, we're just, it's a blessing for me to work for an organization. I'm now going into my 13th year with the organization, and to meet people that are just living out their faith proudly, and people that I might not have, you know, I definitely would not have known about. But being able to walk in their shoes and see kind of what they're doing in their business, and how they're living out their faith, how they treat their employees, what they do to show their faith, whether it be public or private companies, has just been an amazing witness for me. And it's, I consider it to be a vocation for myself, because it's just a beautiful place to work.
9: Yeah. Maggie and I, as members, have just loved and kind of been struck by that sincerity of focus. Like, it really is not just a networking club. It's a prayerful atmosphere where these titans of industry are really, you know, trying to grow in their faith and become saints. Like, there's a sincerity to that approach which comes out. And, you know, I know part of your job is kind of continuing to keep that focus, you know, of Tom Monahan's, that founding vision, preeminent in the organization. You know, how have you done that over the years to keep that founding spark alive, so it doesn't just become, you know, a networking club with a Catholic label?
10: Well, you know, if I could describe Tom in one word, it would be focus. Whether it's with Legatus or whether it's with Ave Maria or Domino's, like, you know, you have to focus on one thing. And, you know, there was a great book called The One Thing, you know, where it talks about really, if your mind is split amongst a bunch of things, then you're not going to be doing it to the best for all those areas. But the way that we do it, you know, that's very obviously Tom's still around and very much involved, even though he's 89 now, he's still chairman of the board and CEO of the organization, of Legatus. And so, he's still involved, ensuring that the mission stays true to it. And, you know, mission drift is something that we're very much aware of and want to ensure that doesn't happen. To be in Legatus, we do have a criteria, you know, so we specifically try to minister to those C-suite executives of companies that are, you know, 10 million or above and revenue. And some people think, oh, you know, like that excludes so many people, which it does. But Tom, you know, thinking about it from Tom's perspective, when he started Legatus as CEO of Domino's, I mean, there was no other organization serving and ministering to those people. And so as a result, when we get together, you know, at the chapter level, at the national level, we don't do any fundraising. We don't do any soliciting. We don't have any special projects because Tom wanted this to be an organization where the members, it's solely focused on the members growing. And I think oftentimes you'll see members like yourself and, you know, Denver's our largest chapter where you're at. And you've got great people like Curtis Martin and, you know, Tim Gray and all these stalwarts of the Catholic faith. All doing amazing things, but if everybody brings their special project to the table and says, oh, we're doing this event or that event, it becomes a distraction. And so we exclude all of that. You know, speakers aren't allowed to pitch their nonprofits or their books or anything like that. Obviously they can sell them and if it, you know, ties into their talk, but we try to limit it so that it creates an environment of learning, of formation. And our members, because of who they are and the level that they've reached in their professional careers, they're smart people. So I consider it to be an opportunity for people to learn about all these apostolates and then be able to live out that calling of the new evangelization that JP2 called us to in whatever way they feel called. And some people feel called to build the soup kitchen. Some feel called to support them monetarily. Whatever the case may be, we don't put that onus on the member. We want you to come regardless of where you are on the faith. And I'd like to say that a lot of times members might be on the periphery and you know, not what you might consider an A+ Catholic. You know, they go to mass every Sunday, but they're going through the motions. But at a certain point of success, you realize, is there something more, you know? And I'm making this transition from being, you know, the CEO to now being a grandparent. I'm realizing, you know, my kids need to be Catholic. My grandkids need to be Catholic. And so you make the shift from success to significance. And I think that Legatus serves that niche right there where it helps people realize and see other people that are doing it, you know, providing mentorship and an example of people that are doing these phenomenal things in the church. And so when Legatus started in 1987, there were about, just in the U.S., there were about a little less than a million nonprofits. And today there are over 3 million and a lot of them are Catholic nonprofits. And it's a beautiful thing to see, you know, all these nonprofits spring up and all these apostolates that are doing the work of Jesus.
9: Yeah. Amen. Beautiful. We got Stephen Henley, who's the president of Legatus, an organization of Catholic CEOs trying to bring Christ into the marketplace as his ambassadors. We've got to take a quick break, but when we come back, Stephen, I want to talk a little bit about some of the things you encourage in living out, you know, the faith in the business world, in the marketplace, and how all of our listeners can learn a little bit about being ambassadors in whatever context they're in. 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You can call 888-914-9149. We're going to take a quick break, but we'll be right back.

0: former Planned Parenthood workers tell us, you have no idea how many babies that you're saving, because the no-show rate for an abortion appointment goes as high as 75% when we're out there praying. That's Planned Parenthood's internal number.
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2: Hi, this is Archbishop Perez of the Archdiocese of Philadelphia. Let us pray. Remember, O most gracious Virgin Mary, that never was it known that anyone who fled to thy protection, implored thy help, or sought thy intercession was left unaided. Inspired with this confidence, I fly to thee, O Virgin of Virgins, my mother. To thee do I come, before thee I stand, sinful and sorrowful. O Mother of the Word Incarnate, despise not my petitions, but in thy mercy hear and answer me. Amen.
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5: 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It's a great platform that you might not be aware of. So, Stephen, I wanted to ask you, one of the things that I think is powerful is Legatus, you have this, what's it called? The Trace Magna, the big yes. three?
6: Yes.
5: So I'd love to share with our listeners. Sorry, it's so practical and effective, I think.
6: Yeah, well, it stems from a commencement speech that Tom gave in the late 90s when he was on the board of Franciscan. He was a huge fan of Father Scanlon, and Father Scanlon actually has some roots with Legatus and helping us find the name Legatus, actually. But Tom had prepared this whole speech, and he decided to put it to the side. He just felt this movement of the Holy Spirit in him, and he challenged the graduates, and it's the challenge we give to our members today, is go to Mass daily, pray the Rosary daily, and go to confession monthly. And at the commencement, he said, if I have to explain why that's important, then you've wasted 4 years of your education. And everybody, gave him a standing ovation. But we have now taken that to our membership and challenged them. And there's a pledge, which obviously some people like to be a little more private with their prayer life. But I have it here on my desk, a little pledge card that, reminds me of my commitment that I need to go to, Mass daily, pray the Rosary daily, because we just need those constant reminders. I know our board, as part of being a board member, they're members from 11 members from across the organization, and everybody's required. That's the kind of first requirement. Every board member has to commit to that Tres Magna, the big three. And just another quick story, Tim. Tom, he's been Catholic his whole life, but it wasn't until the 70s when the Miami Dolphins had the perfect season. And Tom was reading an article about Don Shula.
5: Don Shula?
6: And, yeah. And Don mentioned, they asked him what the key to his success was. And he says, I go to daily mass. And when Tom read that, he thought, you know what, like, if he's got time to, you know, have the perfect season to lead this football team, if he's got time out of his day to go to daily mass, what's my excuse? And from that day forward, Tom started going to mass daily. And, you know, I think daily mass, you know, as we get into the practical aspects of what can I do to help improve my faith life and bring it into the workplace, that right there is probably the simplest way to ground ourselves, to remind ourselves what's most important, to start our day off right or end our day or in the middle of the day, wherever you're at. And I think we've seen this resurgence, especially since the National Eucharistic Congress that you led, Tim, and reestablishing and reigniting that fire for the royal presence. But you see this resurgence of daily mass attendees, and it's a beautiful thing to see. I know you've seen our chapel here at Domino's Farms, but we have a chapel here at the office, and we have four masses a day. And you get people that work in the building, people that are, you know, homeschoolers or just, you know, visiting. But it's filled, and the confession lines are filled. And it's one of those things where it's just like Kevin Costner said in the movie, you know, if you build it, they will come. You know, if you give them the opportunity, people will take advantage of it. And so I just think that's a beautiful aspect of our faith that we can reorient ourselves on a daily basis through the Holy Sacrifice of the Mass.
5: Yeah, I've got to tell our listeners, if you're ever in Ann Arbor, Southeast Michigan, and you have a chance, it's like door C. Domino's Farms is this mile-long, Frank Lloyd Wright style, right? The prairie style architecture. It's fascinating, kind of this whole area. And if you go in, there's a chapel there, and I used to pop over on my lunch break, for Mass and confession when I was teaching at Father Gabriel Richard across the street. And to me, to this day, if there's two places I could go to daily Mass, it'd be the noon Mass at Franciscan University of Steubenville and Domino's Farms. Like, it's just such a cool thing in this corporate building, and tons of different people have offices in there, to have that available. It's really powerful.
6: It is, and it's Lobby C for chapel, so you can think of it that
5: That's
6: way.
5: It.
6: But it's there's so much synergy there with you've got Ave Maria Radio, you've got a Catholic bookstore there, and you've got all of our, Legatus and Renewal Ministry. I mean, it's just, I know there's a few kind of pockets of this in various parts of the U.S., but I'm proud that we live in this phenomenal community where we've got those four masses a day. And I've got an upcoming freshman at Steubenville, Tim, so I look forward to taking advantage of that noon Mass at some point in time when I visit.
5: Yeah. You'll have to. It's heaven on earth. You know, I got to ask you, Stephen, I think so many people listening, some might be successful executives themselves. You know, we're all experiencing, you know, kind of the Catholic work, or trying to bring our faith in to the workplace or into our lives and public life in different ways. What have you seen in the members, you know, that what does it really look like to live that out on a Tuesday morning in the office? You know, what have you actually seen help leaders bring faith and work together?
6: Yeah, well, great question. I mean, this is the reason we open. You know, how does business life and your faith life, how does it intersect, and how do you live that out? And so, one of those ways is to continually fill yourself with, again, mentors and examples of people that are doing it. And I think oftentimes we just discount ourselves and say, oh, I'm a bad Catholic, or I get down on myself. And, you know, that's not me. And I just give up. But I think hearing the stories of some of these folks has been amazing. And we talked about the chapel here at Domino's Farms. And we have a member that I'm sure many of your listeners have heard of, Tim Bush, out on the West Coast in California. And, something that Tim started doing as a result of the Domino's Farms chapel and his experience in Legatus was, he now starts putting chapels in his hotels and in his business, at the Bush firm. That's a big way in which you can live out your faith. If you've got that availability as CEOs and presidents, a lot of our members have that opportunity. But it could also be something as simple as being that alter Christus, the other Christ, to the janitor or to everybody that works in your office, being a joyful disciple of Christ. And that's oftentimes difficult, especially if we've just been given a big project or we are underwater with email and our minds are going crazy. And it's like, well, you know, easy for you to say. But what you give is what you're going to get as well, you know, and that joy is contagious. And I remember an example of, you know, Tom owns this building and he, you know, we're walking down the hallway and every janitor he would stop at and like greet them. And it was when I first started here and I was just amazed that he took the time to do that. And he didn't have to, like, I mean, it was just a great example to me, that it doesn't matter what level you're at, where you're at or where your employees are at, like, we have to be that altar Christus. And another practical, simple way that I like to take advantage of, and I think you do this too, Tim, is there's a great company now, Sock Religious, you know, and it's a simple thing, but I wear a suit every day, so there's not many ways in which I can show off a little, excitement. But I love wearing those socks, and I oftentimes, whether I'm in a plane or in the dentist chair, you know, people will see the socks, and it sparks a conversation. And that's what all it takes is that entree to a conversation to start talking about your faith. And I've heard many of our members share stories about how they've had employees that were not Catholic, but knew that they were Catholic or knew that they were people of faith and said, hey, listen, you know, I know you're a person of faith. Would you mind, you know, keeping my daughter in your prayers because she just, you know, was diagnosed with cancer, whatever it is. You never know who's watching and who's watching that example that you're leaving. And it's just important for us to not shy away from being bold witnesses of faith and in all aspects of our life.
5: I love that. Yeah, it's well said. And you are, I love the Sock Religious example because you are famously the best dressed man in Catholic nonprofit leadership, I have to say.
6: Well, I appreciate that. I'm trying to, I could use slimming down a little bit, but, I'm a work in progress, Tim.
5: Aren't we all? Steven, yeah. Thanks for being able to join us today. Legatus.org is where people can get more information.
6: Yes, Legatus.org or the 11 Talents podcast. Find us on social media. We're on our website. Thank you, Tim.
5: Yeah, we're so grateful for you joining us, and we'll keep you in prayers and all your great work.
6: Thank you.
5: Yeah. God bless. That was Steven Henley, who's the president of Legatus, which is an organization of Catholic C-suite executives, 5,500 of them across 100 chapters nationally and increasingly even internationally, sharing some perspective on how to bring faith and work together. Thanks for joining us this week for the Tim Lukowski Show. We're back next week now with another great week. And so we look forward to having you join us there. And until then, you're going to be in our prayers. God bless you.
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9: 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Former Trump National Security Advisor John Bolton has pleaded guilty to illegally retaining national security information. Under a plea deal, he'll pay more than $2 million in fines. The charge also carries a potential sentence of up to 5 years. Bolton is scheduled to be sentenced in October. Efforts continue in Venezuela as rescuers work to reach survivors of yesterday's devastating earthquakes, which left hundreds feared dead and thousands injured. Aid to the Church in Need reporting widespread destruction, including a collapsed parish church and rectory, major damage to the Cathedral of Caracas, and extensive destruction of a seminary. Priests and religious are sheltering families, and the U.S. is sending specialized search and rescue teams along with humanitarian aid. The Department of Health and Human Services is cutting tens of millions of dollars in teen pregnancy prevention grants that officials say no longer align with federal guidelines. About 53 of the program's 67 grants will be terminated after a review found some included sexually explicit content, abortion access information, and transgender ideology. HHS will direct $67 million to new grant programs. Pro-life advocates say the move is overdue, arguing the previous programs failed to protect teens and promoted abortion. And gambling disorder is on the rise in states that have legalized sports betting. Matt Mattinson has the story.
10: It's recognized as a mental health condition in which patients often cannot stop gambling despite the growing distress and harm they experience. A new study from Epic Research says diagnoses rose more than 60% since 2018, with the biggest increase among young men. Data also showed a decline in diagnoses in the 11 states that did not legalize sports betting.
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13: A legendary voice, a timeless message, wisdom that still speaks to the heart. 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Today's episode is The New Exodus. 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
14: Friends, I don't know exactly how to start this telecast, except maybe to tell you that really there aren't any new things happening in the world. They're just the same old things happening to new peoples. I think that in early history, there happened certain patterns or events which became the model for many subsequent events in history. And of them all, I wonder if the Exodus is not the greatest, and the one that is most applicable to our times. The subject that I'm to talk about today has given me grave concern. That is to say, how it could be presented. I hope it pleases you. I want to tell you that in humanity and through history, many people have common wounds. That's because many people have been exposed to common danger. And there's also a common healing. That's the lesson of the Exodus. Now, what is the pattern of the Exodus? We're only going to speak about the historical Exodus of the Israelites very briefly, but it's our model for today and for the explanation of contemporary events. In the Exodus, there was first of all an enslaved people. Enslaved or persecuted people, it makes no difference which. Secondly, in the historical Exodus, there was Pharaoh. And thirdly, there was the voice of heaven. Who were the enslaved, persecuted people in the traditional or the pattern Exodus? The Israelites. And anyone who's ever read that story in the scriptures will recall all of the enslaved Jews making bricks for the buildings of Pharaoh. Then Pharaoh even took away the straw and made them still make the same number of bricks per day. Rarely in history have a people been so persecuted. There had to be someone who did the persecuting. Someone who forgot his conscience and ignored it. That was Pharaoh. Pharaoh was face to face with the great man Moses. And Moses spoke the voice of heaven to him. And the words of heaven were, "Let my people go." That's about all we ever hear of that verse. The rest of it is, "That they may worship me." That they may worship me. Why release the enslaved? Why free them? For worship, worship, worship. That's the die, that's the pattern, that's the model. The Exodus is not something that has happened, it's something that is happening. Now let me tell you how it is happening in our modern world and how we have to look at events and what is to be the conclusion of these events. To whom is it happening and has happened in our times? To the Jews. To the Christians. To the Negro. What happened in Egypt is happening now. Jews, Old Testament. Christians, New Testament. Negroes, race. Somewhat the same as there. These are the events of our day. Now let me tell you something about each, because hate has had something to do with each of them. Was it not Lord Byron who said, "We love in haste, we detest in leisure"? Love fades. Hate seems to supply its own fuel. Now let's go through the three of them. First, the Jews. The Jews were persecuted in our times just as they were centuries before Christ. Who was the new Pharaoh? Hitler. How many in our day? Did you know that there were 10,000 a day that were thrown into the furnace at Auschwitz? Their skin was used as lampshades. Unspeakable tortures. And in all, let us not forget, in our day, 6 million Jews went to death, to furnaces, and to poison gas chambers. I don't know whether I think I ever told you the story of Viktor Frankl. Viktor Frankl as the great, one of the world's greatest psychiatrists, a Jew. He was invited to the United States to establish his new school of logotherapy, as he called it. In other words, life must have a meaning. But he had a father back in Vienna. Hitler was just burning the synagogues. Should he go to America and leave his father to be killed by the Jews, by the Nazis? He went over to the Church of St. Stephen's and prayed for an hour. He received no answer. At least he thought he received no answer. Actually, he did. Because when he came back, he sat down to table with his father. He said to his father, "What's over there in that dresser?" Father said, "A small piece of marble. Where did you get it?" "Oh," he said, "I was rummaging through the synagogue that Hitler burned. And I picked up this small block of marble. About the only thing that was whole." His son, Dr. Frankl, said, "Any writing on it?" The two of them picked it up. Do you know what it was? What was written there in Hebrew? The beginning of the fourth commandment. Thou shalt honor thy father and thy mother. He stayed with his father. Later went to his death. When we begin to think of inequalities and injustices and the like, let us not forget that this is one of the forms of exodus of our day. Here was one of the Jews who went to death, burned at Auschwitz. He never finished the poem. This young Jewish philosopher, Benjamin Fondane, never finished it. But he said, "I am speaking as a man to other men with the little that is left in me of man." Now he addresses the Nazis. "Like you, I have read papers and books. And I knew nothing about man, although I said I knew, yet not. I did not. I was not a man like you. No one has thrown your little ones into the gutter like little cats whose eyes are not yet open. You have not wandered from town to town, hounded by police. You have not known the cattle trucks and the crime of existing. The day will come when we shall be beyond the land of memory, and I shall be a handful of nettles beneath your feet. When you examine this handful of nettles beneath your feet, in a history lost to you, how wonderful, a history lost to you, only remember that I was innocent. And on that day, like you, I also had a face marked by anger, pity, joy. Simply the face of a man." That is one third of the modern exodus. Now we come to the second. We have to get the full picture of this world in which we live. So the Old Testament was persecuted in the Jews. New Testament was persecuted in our day. And hundreds of millions in the Christians. I could tell you volumes about this. If you had time and that camera didn't have 1,000 hours of film, I could develop it. Now to tell you some of the persecution of the Christians. When just one people, say the Poles were brought to Siberia by the communists. Who was the pharaoh? Stalin? The communists? Who were the Israelites? The Christians? And as God was saying to the Nazis, let my people go that they may worship me. So he was saying to the Christians, let my people go. The Poles, for example. One man who was in that march, the priest told me that there were 325 priests among the 100,000 and more Poles that were taken to Siberia, and only one of the priests could remember the Our Father. So great were they persecuted. The Orthodox priests. There's a Jew here in New York who was there and who told me this story. He said that he saw a scaffolding. On top of that scaffolding,

ever given to those Orthodox priests. After a few days, one after another would topple over. They wouldn't kill them. The modern pharaoh had no conscience. The Protestant ministers. If you want to read a classic, a real classic on this subject, read the book Christ in a Communist Prison by a born Jew, a Protestant minister by the name of Richard Wurmbrand. When Romania was tied by the modern pharaohs to a cross, tied up there for 4 days, just because he was a man of God, then taken down. Then prisoners were called in to relieve themselves upon him, then dragged back again on the cross. Missionaries in China, Mao was another pharaoh. One man who miraculously escaped it told me that he was 658 days and nights in a prison that was 5 feet long, 3 feet wide, and there was a sloping concrete bench, 180-degree angle. Nobody could rest on it. Crazy designs on the walls to make him mad. So take whatever Christian you can of any single country behind the Iron Curtain. We have had a modern exodus of the Old Testament and of the New. There were 6 million Jews. Over 100 million Christians perished in one way or another. And all the while, heaven was saying to the pharaohs, let my people go. Let them go, that they may worship me. And the Exodus goes on. We've had the Old Testament. We've had the New Testament. And now we have race. The Negro. They start it, become slaves in just a broad kind of way in the year 1444 when a number of them were brought to Lisbon. Then they had their pharaohs. Who were they? Arabs? Muslims? Christians without a conscience, and their own people. Because tribe fought tribe, and they felt that one of the ways to conquer tribe was to sell them into slavery. And whoever the pharaohs were, the persecution went on. And how many in all? Well, there have been various estimates made. The extreme number was 100 million slaves were taken out of Africa. There is sufficient evidence to prove that during certain years, about only one-third of them ever got here. They died because of the cruelty of the galley slaves. Vain attempt to reconcile biblical teaching with slavery, which could not be done. So they joined what? They joined the Jews. They joined the Christians. I have here a few advertisements which may interest you. Negroes for sale. This is taken from the New Orleans Bee for the Civil War. A Negro woman, 24 years of age, and her 2 children, 1 8 and the other 3 years of age, said Negroes will be sold separately or together as desired. The woman is a good seamstress. She will be sold low for cash
or exchanged for growth.

0: groceries. Apply to Matthew Bliss, New Orleans B. A girl of four would bring us $387. Boy of four, about $450. Girl of seven, $800 in an auction in 1855. And these people that were enslaved, they saw, sang songs. Where did they come from? They came from the Exodus. They came from the story of the Old Testament. And they sang songs. And tell old Pharaoh, let my people go. And the Negro spirituals came from their deep sense of continuity with the other peoples. And to some extent, that slavery, while there has been liberation, has continued in as much as they are economically deprived. And they're suffering today poverty, want, inadequate facilities for education, and the like. So what is the general conclusion? The general conclusion is there's no monopoly on persecution. We happen to be living in an age when evil has done its worst. We're all guilty. All. And no one can point a finger at another. A Christian can't point a finger at a Jew. A Jew at a Christian. Or either at a Negro. We've all been victimized. And I think we're like Simon of Cyrene. Remember that man who had to carry the cross of our blessed Lord? The long arm of the Roman law reached out to him and said, carry that cross. He did not want to do it. He was compelled to do it. He was a slave. And I think he summarized all of this tragedy of our age. How did he summarize it? First of all, this Simon of Cyrene, he was a Jew watching a crucifixion scene. But he was a Jew that came from where? He came from Africa. Because Cyrene is in Africa. And he later on became a Christian because two of his sons became bishops of the early church. This is the kind of picture that we must have in mind. This is the new ecumenism. This is what should make us one. Not be tearing away at one another's throats, blaming one another for conditions. We've all suffered, and we all have to help one another. In other words, those who are hurt together will also help one another.
1: 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We've just concluded the episode, The New Exodus. 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
2: Having had an abortion, the fact is that this is something that I'm responsible for, that was my choice, that I regret, and that Jesus has forgiven me for. 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So I need to live into the fact of his forgiveness. And I have to do it daily.
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0: Friends, when my angel heard the subject announced, the treasures of the subconscious, he said, you know, this afternoon I was flying over a psychiatrist's couch, and a beatnik came into the psychiatrist and said, something is wrong with me. I have a compulsive desire to shave and take a bath. Now, our subconsciousness that we have to deal with tonight is just a little bit different, and we're going to go into an excursion, well, into Freud for a moment. And going back to all my years of teaching, I advanced immediately to the blackboard to explain Freud and his theory in, I trust, simple terms. As you know, he had much to do with dreams, but there was a 4th or 5th century, a pre-Christian century book written in Egypt on the subject of dreams. In the Middle Ages, there was a doctor, a philosophical doctor, who said that physicians were wont to examine the dreams of their patients in order to determine their character. But Freud brought something very new and very important. And this is the way we will illustrate it. The subconscious and the conscious mind are simply divided. This we will call the conscious mind. Now, the subconscious mind is very deep. And these, I will tell you everything I draw. These are stairs. And down here is the basement. In this basement is what Freud calls id. I-D. Id. Id in Latin, he used the Latin expression, means that. Just that. At the top of the stairs is a censor. It's the only man I can draw. And he has a club in his hand. Now down in this subconsciousness, down in the id, there are a number of drives, instincts, urges, and inclinations. Basically, they are the will to pleasure. More commonly, the sex instinct. Now, these instincts that we have try to get upstairs into consciousness. But moral taboos, convention, society, commandments and the like, repress them. And as soon as one of them comes up, censor cracks it over the head. The result is that down here in the id are a number of our repressed thoughts. And it's very much like our own cellar. We open the cellar door and throw down old papers and junk and discarded elements. Where does this id come from? Is it made up solely of the thoughts that we repress? No, not solely, because where did we get this instinct of ours? Everybody has it. So this id and much that is in it, and this is important, came from the outside. The outside. First of all, it came from our environment. We would never have anything in our heads if we had not seen or touched or smelled something. And then another psychiatrist by the name of Carl Jung said that down in the subconsciousness there was also what he called the myths of the human race. He called it the collective unconsciousness. But the point is, they come from the outside, though they are here in the id. Now, whenever we speak of the unconsciousness, we always think of it in those terms, in particularly Freudian terms, because he has popularized the idea. Haven't we anything else down there besides that? I think we have. Now let me test you. I'm going to use a word. And I'm going to give you a few seconds to allow you to develop your thoughts. The word is temptation. You thought of something dirty, didn't you? Yes, you did. You were thinking of something nasty, something you shouldn't be doing. Why? Why, as soon as we use the word temptation, do we always have to think of something wrong? Well, partly from this emphasis, partly that. Aren't we ever tempted to do anything good? Didn't you ever have an inspiration, for example, to be kinder to people? Hasn't a husband had an inspiration to be more kind, for example, to his wife? Rich man, maybe ought to give some of his money to the poor. And another one is tempted to be more patient under trials. Then you've received all kinds of inspirations to be better. Example, to be temperate. Giving up excessive drinking and so forth. Isn't that true? Why does that word temptation have the monopoly
12: of those things that, well, we say we're throwing down into the cellar part of our lives. Now, I want to suggest that in the subconsciousness, there's another treasure. So, here we have exactly the same planes of the mind divided. And at the top is the censor. He's got a club. And these are the cellar stairs going down. But there's something good down here. And I have to give it another name. Now, Freud gave a Latin name to this, the id. So we're going to use a Greek name. And this thing that is down here is called, we're going to call it the pneuma. The Hebrews would have called it ruah. If we take just this side of the subconsciousness, and it's very true and real, then we have only just the earth and sand and mud. But isn't there something in the earth besides mud and dirt and sand? Gold and silver is hidden there. Aren't there wine cellars in a basement as well as rubbish? And sometimes garbage? Do we not have good thoughts? As well as we have very evil thoughts? Now, where do these thoughts come from? These inspirations? Well, the id came from the outside. As we said, our experience, our environment, our animal ancestry, heritage of the human race, collective unconsciousness, call it whatever you please, and adopt whatever theory of psychiatry that you please. So too, the inspirations. The good thoughts, another kind of temptations, pass through this subconsciousness. And this pneuma, too, comes from the outside. It operates on the inside, yes. But it comes from the outside. I'm not going to say where it comes from. It's just from the outside. Now, it sends up. Not just, for example, a will to pleasure. It sends up a will to happiness, a will to meaning, a will to peace. And what does the censor do now? Oh, the censor, as this censor will sometimes repress the things that are dedicated only to carnal pleasure, so this one is going to repress all the good temptations. And this, he's got really seven clubs up there. One is pride, and the other is covetousness, lust, anger, envy, gluttony, and sloth. They're all up here, and he tries to keep them down. Just as Freud said, the superego tries to keep down these sexual desires. All right, then there are treasures in the subconsciousness which are worth studying. We're going to emphasize, first of all, that these come from the outside. Now my angel is going to clean off the blackboard. Be careful of the stairs, Angel. Be careful of the stairs.
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14: Let's talk about Eucharistic adoration with Father Eric Nielsen, our spiritual director today. Carol calling in from Redford, Michigan. Hello, Carol. Welcome.
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15: 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It seems like every time I turn it on, I hear something that I need. And today is really a need for me that you, even though you guys say you're rambling, everything's coming to me like the adoration that I need to, because I heard an audible for me to go to adoration more. And I'm learning a lot. And I come from a family that everyone's deceased from alcohol, drugs, and depression. And I'm the baby of the family, and it's I struggle every now and then. But I've been back to church the last 15 years, and I'm opening myself up to hearing the messages and what I need in my life. And I keep asking him every day, please put in my life what I need to get me through this day. And it's happening, and I wish everyone out there could hear and get the same messages, because it's so busy out there, and the world's an angry place, and just to say something nice to someone just really opens up your life so much to things coming back to you that you need from God and Jesus, and anything that's a Catholic or something to open your heart and heal your heart and your wounds. It just absolutely amazes me, and I'm grateful for this segment and the rest of the day listening to the radio. Thank you.
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12: And this He's got really seven clubs up there. One is pride and the other is covetousness, lust, anger, envy, gluttony, and sloth. They're all up here and he tries to keep them down. Just as Freud said, the superego tries to keep down these sexual desires. All right, then there are treasures in the subconsciousness which are worth studying. We're going to emphasize, first of all, that these come from the outside. Now my angel is going to clean off the blackboard. Be careful of the stairs, angel. Be careful of the stairs. Apropos of the pneuma entering into our lives, I read just a short time ago a newspaper item of an incident in Los Angeles. It seems that this truck driver was on a highway traveling about 40 or 50 miles an hour, saw before him a carton box, not very large. He said every carton box that he ever saw on a highway, he always ran over. He said he took a kind of a delight in running over a carton box and crushing it. He said it gave him a sense of power. When he saw this carton box, he said he swerved his truck violently to the side to avoid it, pulled up on the side of the road, went back to the carton box. What was in it? A three-year-old boy who had crawled into the box and was making his way across the highway. And they said to him, "What made you do it?" He said, "I don't know what made me do it. I haven't any idea. I don't know where it came from." He said, "Maybe it was God. I don't know." How often, for example, a soldier in battle, and we hear of many such instances where he will suddenly get out of his trench or comparative safety in a trench, make his way out to the battlefield under fire of the enemy in order to rescue a buddy. He's given great praise for it. What will he generally say? He would generally say, "Anybody else would have done it. Well, why did you do it?" "Well, the thought just came to me that I should." Now, this was something that was not part of the soldier's life, as it was not part of the truck driver's life. But it influenced him. One day, I was visiting a Carmelite convent of nuns, and they are cloistered, but this particular day, it was a very rare day, they had opened the cloister to visitors. And one of the very wealthy men of the town came in to visit the sisters, and in company with many others, they went up on the roof. And from the top of this convent, they could look down over the city. There was, first of all, a gully. And then far off was a hill. And on the hill, a beautiful mansion. And one of the party of this rich man said, "Sister, just suppose that before you came here to lead this life of penance, suppose you could have lived in that home and had all the wealth, the prestige, the sociability and gaiety that goes with it. Would you have left it for this?" She says, "That is my home." "Why did you do it?" She said, "There was always something inside of me that was welling up into my conscious mind that told me that I should do this. And I would be happy. And I am happy. So there is something else in our subconscious mind, therefore, besides the base. And it is a pity that we always, always have to think of temptations as being solicitations to the things that are wrong, when there are many and many more that are solicitations to what is right. We resist probably more temptations to goodness than we ever do to badness. I'm sure we do. All of us. We give way to the id far more than to the pneuma. Of course, it costs something to obey the pneuma, because we generally have to surrender something. Now, what does this pneuma do when it gets into us? Well, let me see. If I took a tennis ball and I rolled it across the table here, that tennis ball would go in a straight line unless it were diverted by a superior force or by my hand. So too, when we are going in a certain direction, we continue in that direction unless some superior power diverts and changes us. And what does it generally is this pneuma, which has the character of love, it introduces a new love. Like a boy that I knew of, he had dirty fingernails, he hardly ever washed his face, he would come to table with dirty clothes. The parents begged, coaxed, pleaded, tried to bribe. Nothing would ever induce him to give up his dirty clothes and dirty habits. Until one day, he went out, he didn't slam the door. He closed it gently. And the next day, he came down dressed, collar and tie, neat, fingernails clean. What had happened? He met Susie. Susie changed everything in his life. And that's something like the pneuma. The pneuma introduces a Susie into our lives. And because it's a new love, we completely change. Now, take, for example, the case of Tolstoy, the great Russian novelist. Tolstoy was at a point of committing suicide. And this is a further illustration of the idea that I have just mentioned, namely, that we continue in a line of evil and despair and hopelessness and so forth, unless this power comes in from the outside. Tolstoy said, I felt that something had broken within me, on which my life had always rested, that I had nothing left to hold on to, and that morally my life had stopped. And invincible force impelled me to get rid of my existence in one way or another. And yet, while my intellect was working, something else in me was working too, and kept me from the deed. A consciousness of life, as I may call it, which was like a force that obliged my mind to fix itself in another direction and draw me out of my situation of despair. During the whole course of this year, when I almost unceasingly kept asking myself how to end this business, whether by the rope or by the bullet, during all that time, alongside of all of those movements of my ideas and observations, my heart kept languishing with another pining emotion. I call this by no other name than the thirst of God. Now, you've had that experience too, many, many times. We all have had. And it's unfortunate that psychiatrists have not treated this properly. The only psychiatrist that I know who has done it in a thorough fashion and integrated it well is Dr. Paul Tournier of Switzerland. He understands that the consciousness has other depths, far more profound than those of which we've spoken. So that our lives, until this pneuma comes, is something very much like a flattened Japanese lantern. Then the lantern is opened, a candle is put into it, and immediately it reveals patterns and design and harmony. And so when this pneuma begins to take possession of our lives, we change. We have the same eyes at night as we have in the day. Why can't we see at night? Because we lack the light of the sun. And so this pneuma is a light. It illumines our intellect. It's a power. Gives strength to our will. It's a power. It changes our direction. And maybe it might be a good thing if we all resisted a few more temptations of the id and began to have the beautiful experience of accepting the temptations of the pneuma.
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25: 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Help from Los Angeles is on the way to Venezuela after deadly back-to-back earthquakes hit the country on Wednesday. Captain Aaron Caton with the L.A. County Fire Department says a search and rescue team will land today.
26: The local population is struggling with a lot of collapsed buildings from this earthquake because construction isn't up to the standards that we would expect here.
25: Aid to the Church in Need has reported major damage to the Cathedral of Caracas and extensive destruction of a seminary. Priests and religious are sheltering families. After the Supreme Court ruled the administration may end temporary protected status for Haiti and Syria, the U.S. Conference of Catholic Bishops has issued a strong response. Bishop Cahill, who leads the USCCB Committee on Migration, said ending TPS creates a moral crisis when returning to these countries is neither safe nor humane. He urged the president to consider deferred enforcement departure as a compassionate alternative and called on Congress to show moral courage in protecting vulnerable families. The bishops also noted their support for bipartisan efforts to require an extension of Haiti's TPS designation. Mothers Against Drunk Driving have released a report this week claiming breathalyzers have prevented about 5.7 million drunk driving attempts. The report also grades each state's ignition interlock law, finding many U.S. states still with legal loopholes that allow DUI offenders to avoid installing breathalyzers. 11 states, including Arizona and New Mexico, along with the District of Columbia, received an A grade. And in sports, it's the second to last day of group play at the World Cup. France is taking on Erling Haaland and Norway at 3 p.m. Eastern. Saudi Arabia will face Cape Verde and Spain will play Uruguay. 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
8: 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And that means that it is going to run up against all of our self-interest at some point.
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21: Well, good afternoon. That was the voice of my next guest talking about her organization, Them Before Us. Good afternoon. I'm Drew Mariani. Great to be with you today. Today's another anniversary day. We talked about the Dobbs decision a little bit earlier in the week. You know what happened today? Do you remember this? Yeah, well, we'll talk about Obergefell. I know that sounds kind of heady, but it's when marriage got redefined. And I do want to talk about that. I want to share with you some stats in terms of where America was prior to that decision and how things have changed. I had Dr. Paul Kengor on the air with me yesterday, and we were talking a little bit about, he pointed out something interesting, which he talked about how the number of homosexuals in the country, those with same-sex attraction, or at least who identified as being gay, was around 3 or 4%. And yet, if you looked at the mainstream media, and they did polling on this, they found that most people think maybe 1 out of 3 are, that it would be much higher, it'd be more like 33%. And that's because of the media, it's because of the entertainment, how they're represented. 4 years ago, let's back up for a moment. The Supreme Court made history when it overturned what was a horrible decision. We talked about the notorious decision, Dobbs versus Jackson Women's Health Organization, and it undid Roe v. Wade. It returned the issue to the states, and you know that's where it was before Roe. And of course, that meant some states outlawed it again, and others would legalize it, and it was enshrined in their constitutions. We talked about that. So a couple days later now, we're celebrating, and again, it was 11 years ago today. It seems much further than that to me now. The Supreme Court handed down another decision that fundamentally altered the landscape of marriage in our country. It was the Obergefell versus Hodges. And that led the way by Justice Anthony Kennedy. He wrote, I think, the decision there. He decided that that marriage could be redefined to mean a union between two people of the same sex, right? And boy, that was a slippery slope. Of course, there's no such thing as conjugal union between two people of the same sex and the way you're supposed to be open to life. It's supposed to be procreative, you know, what we as Catholics believe. But Kennedy, just like he did with the Casey decision, said, look, anything goes. Anything goes. He did have some reservations about how it might affect people who believe differently from the issue. And there are efforts underway right now to overturn that decision. Kim Davis, who's the former Kentucky clerk Kentucky County clerk, I should really say. Remember her? She got fired for not issuing a marriage license to two men who deliberately came in and wanted the license from her. And recently tried to get the Supreme Court, but that failed. But there were other efforts. And we talked about photographers and wedding cake bakers and a whole litany of things. We saw the slippery slope of where this would lead. So there's another effort going on right now that's starting from the viewpoint of children. And you heard the audio from Katie Falls just a moment ago, because kids are impacted by this decision. And what got sold as, look, this is just for two consenting adults who love each other, who, you know, they're not going to bother anybody. It was very neutral and, they should be able to be there with one another in critical times. We understand all that, right? It ended up negatively impacting children the most. And what's caused a new movement, really a coalition to begin, it's called Greater Than. And it's a campaign being organized by a group who call themselves, who called them before us, which seeks to place the needs of children before the needs of adults. And they've gotten a bunch of other organizations involved. Word on Fire, that great institute, Catholic Vote, Live Action, the Ruth Institute, many of these organizations have been guests on this program. And they're pushing now for the overturning of this decision. If you want more info, and this is something that you'll probably hear a lot more about in the future, you can go to their website. And I'm delighted to have with me today Katie Faust, founder of that group. Katie, good afternoon.
9: Great to be with you, Drew.
21: Thanks for your time. Thanks for your doing. It seems like an uphill battle to me as I think about this, because attitudes have really changed when it comes to same-sex marriage in this country. You know, back in 96, I saw a stat. They said about 27% of Americans supported same-sex marriage. You fast forward, by 2015, that number had climbed, right? And by just recently, we're looking at what was higher. It was up to, I think, 71% at one point in time. But right now, national support, I think, is 60-65%. It varies depending on your political and religious affiliation and your generation as well. Mm-hmm. Where are we as the American people? I mean, have attitudes changed? It seems like the idea of two men or two women being married, so-called married, is a very acceptable proposition. It's now in the majority. And I don't know if people really think about the collateral damage that comes from that, especially for children. But give me your take on where we are, the percentages, attitudes, and how you see all this.
9: Yeah, well, gay marriage was absolutely on the rise. And we saw peak numbers of approval for gay marriage in 2021, 2022. But that's where it stopped. It has started to decline, mainly because support for gay marriage among Republicans has absolutely cratered. Wow. And that's what we've seen both in the latest Gallup poll, but also, we just came out with some original polling at Greater Than to take the temperature, especially of Republicans and those independents, about where do they think about marriage and family, especially as it relates to mothers and fathers and the importance of a mother and father. And what you see there is sky high. Like, we have almost hit the ceiling as it relates to those who say children need their involved mother and father, and they are harmed when they lose a mom or dad to be raised by same-sex couples. And so even if there is still some support for gay marriage, people believe that children need to be raised by their mother and father. And what most people don't know, most people cannot put together, is that those two things are incompatible. You cannot support gay marriage and believe that children should be raised by their own mother and father. That is what we're talking about at the Greater Than campaign. We are talking about how gay marriage always victimizes children because it legally erases children's mother and father. So you cannot believe that children have a right to their mother and father, need their mother and father, benefit from being raised by their mother and father, and support gay marriage. You have to choose one or the other. And our campaign is saying that children's right to their mother and father is greater than adult desires or adult so-called right to marriage.
21: So where are we, though? I mean, are people beginning to recognize this fact? I mean, we went from drag queen story hours and indoctrination in school and a whole litany of other things, even kids' cartoons, that we've seen so many of the characters becoming gay. Arthur was one of those that I remember seeing. Are parents beginning to recognize this? And is this part of what's changing these attitudes? And yeah. You guys, a number of organizations behind you. I'm rooting for you. I really hope we protect this next generation. We don't want them malformed. But, where are we in that respect? And, what's being done? Because to be honest with you, this is the first time I've heard about your campaign. I heard about it recently. And I have a national platform. I want to promote it. I want people to know about what you're doing. I think it's important. I think it's really important. But, if you could pick up there, I'd appreciate it.
9: Yeah. So where it is Republican support is falling off a cliff. Yeah. It was at its peak around 56%. It's now around 37%.
3: Yeah.
9: And that has dropped only in the last 4 years. Now, why? Why has it declined so steeply, so quickly? It is because, like you said at the top of the show, that we were built, same-sex marriage was billed as, well, this is what happens in the privacy of your own room, and, you know, this is just what two consenting adults are going to do, and stay out of the privacy of my bedroom, and this is just about getting insurance benefits or hospital visitations. It turned out that they were coming for the kids.
3: Yeah.
9: And that is when Republicans said, look, we're like, live your life. You know, we want everyone to have a fair shot here. But once you come for the kids, that is when Republicans say, I'm out. Now, how did they come for the kids? They came for them because right after gay marriage, they pivoted and said, now we trans the kids.
3: Yep.
9: And they, you know, then they went into all of the schools and they said, sex education requires mandatory celebration of LGBTQ identities. It means, like you said, overrepresentation within media, within culture of gay lifestyles. And most directly, it means that we rewrite our parenthood laws so unrelated men can acquire children through reproductive technologies. And, you know, when I started my nonprofit in 2018, I would tweet a picture of two men shirtless in a hospital bed holding a newborn. And I would say, this is an injustice. Children need their mothers. And people would say, all I see is two loving parents. That is not how it is today.
3: Right.
9: Now, when I tweet a picture of a man in a hospital bed shirtless with a child that he has just purchased from that baby's mother, and I say, this is an injustice. Children need their mothers. People retweet that and say, my politics is whatever makes this illegal. People are not having it anymore. They see the harm to children. They're going one foot upstream and realizing gay marriage did that. And that's why support is falling off a cliff.
3: Yeah, you know, it's actually brilliant, though, on the part of those who want to pass this agenda. You don't have to try to convince the courts anymore. You don't really have to try to convince adults. But if you can indoctrinate the next generation, it only will take you 15 years, 20 years, and you've got millions that have accepted this as just as a reality and as something as normal. I mean, it was brilliant, and really at the very heart of it, it was something very diabolic, because Satan hates marriage and he hates what it represents. And, you know, I'm glad that you are doing something about it. I was reading a little bit about your efforts, and I know your team there, Them Before Us. You pointed out that there are real world consequences. That it's not about hate, right? This is about, has nothing to do with you know, those who have the same sex attraction. It really is about the kids. And one of the big things you mentioned was gender transition, and it's not just about having same sex attraction. You're talking about the mutilation of minors. And, you know, you've got detransitioners like Chloe Cole, who's out now bravely sharing her story. And now more lawsuits are mounting too, right? I mean,
9: that's
3: Gallup
9: right.
3: Shows the moral acceptance of changing one's gender has really dropped. I mean, that's been very, very significant. It's down to about 5%, I think, with Republicans. And even amongst, I think it's, Democrats is still pretty high. I mean, independents was a little bit lower, but Democrats still think it's okay. I don't get it. But let's talk about that point as well. The other big aspect of this too is women's sports, and that's getting a lot of play. The Supreme Court's going to be making a decision on that right now. But let's go to transitions, because I've had a man who's been on, he transitioned to a woman for years, and he's now has a campaign out there to try to help others who've made that mistake. But you don't want a kid whose frontal lobe is not fully developed yet mutilating their body. Maybe speak to what Chloe Cole is doing and what others are saying, and why this has been a real mistake for those who want to indoctrinate kids in this way, because I think it's backfiring on them.
9: You know, I think the proper way to understand every single culture war issue that we are facing today is as matters of child protection. We can look at the controversy over abortion. Let me put it this way. There are four different fundamental rights that children have that are all under assault today, and they can be traced back to all of these major topics that you spend a lot of time covering on your show, I'm sure. Mm-hmm. Children have a right to life. Children have a right to their mother and father.
3: Mm-hmm.
9: Children have a right to innocence, and children have a right to safe bodies that are intact and unmedicalized. So children's right to life is coming under assault by both the baby-taking industry of abortion and the baby making industry of IVF, which destroys up to four times the number of little lives as abortion does. So children's right to life is under assault. That's the proper way to think about IVF and abortion. Children have a right to their mother and father. That is the proper way to push back against efforts to redefine marriage or to normalize casual divorce or to promote same-sex parenting or to greenlight third-party reproduction. Children have a right to innocence. They should not be subjected to drag queen story hour, and we should not promote pornography as a form of sex ed in the classroom. We should not allow librarians to hand out pornographic novels in the name of LGBTQ-themed material. And children have a right to a safe body. That means men should not be in their closed spaces, their dressing rooms, their

0: every single culture war issue we are facing today comes down to, will we protect children or will we victimize them?
1: Yeah. My guest today, Katie Faust, if you want to join us, you want to sound off, maybe share your own experience or your view, you might agree, you might disagree. I only have her for a few more minutes, but if you want to sound off, 888-914-9149, 888-914-9149. We're taking a look at the anniversary of the day our Supreme Court took the authority to redefine marriage in our country. And the collateral damage from that. There's been a lot. And we're seeing it play out. One of the things we should definitely, you know, be very impassioned about is the protection of our children. And that's one of the things that Katie is doing, trying to protect them. We talked about so many who've unfortunately swallowed the poison pill of thinking detransitioning will bring them the peace and the fulfillment that they're looking for. We're also seeing parents and a lot of other athletes suffer when it comes to seeing boys being celebrated for taking girls' medals and winning scholarships and taking things away. And I think about this a lot, Katie. I think if my daughter was playing in a sport, she's up for a scholarship, but somebody who, you know, who was a man, started to play and was beating her, and she was deprived that scholarship, all the things she did because he had the genetics of a male. It's just objectively and morally wrong. And we see this invasion of men into women's spaces. It's not just in their sports. We're seeing them in the locker rooms. We're seeing them even in prisons. Women prisons have housed male sex offenders. Because yep. They say, hey, I'm a woman, and we're seeing rape within a prison wall, a place where these women should be safe from a male like that. You have men intrusions in the shelters and locker rooms and safe spaces and just tons of heartbreaking violation. And these are innocent individuals who wanted nothing to do with this, and yet they're being victimized by it as well. And I don't think anybody, when the Supreme Court was ruling on this, would have thought about what was going to happen to our kids or what would take place both in our nation's schools, prisons, and shelters. Shine some light on that.
0: Well, the problem is that when we blur the lines between male and female, it's always women and children who suffer. And so that is something that that's what I'm saying. Every culture war issue comes down to, are you going to protect children? Are you going to victimize them? Very often, almost always, all of these issues are pushed by adults who are sad. And, you know, I often say it then before us, the victim determines the policy. Whoever you see as the victim, the policy is going to wrap around them. So in gay marriage, who was the victim? It was the sad gay adults who want hospital visitations, or maybe they feel like they have a right to parenthood. But the reality is children who lose their mother and father are the victims. Who are the victims in the transgender debate, right? It was a boy who identified as the girl or the man who identified as a girl that wanted access to female spaces. When the reality is, it is the girls whose sports and locker rooms are being invaded who are the real victims. In abortion, we talk about the woman being the victim because she has an unplanned pregnancy. The reality is, it is the child who is the victim because they lose their right to life. Even in matters of infertility, we say the couple that desperately wants a baby is a victim. And it's true. They're sad and we need to empathize with them.
1: Yeah, of course.
0: But the victims are the 97% of children that are created in a laboratory who are never born alive, because they're discarded, sex-selected, and graded out of existence. You have to understand who the true victim is, or you're going to get the policy wrong.
1: Yeah, it's such a great point. You know, we're talking about buying and commodifying children for adult arrangements. You're talking about these issues of surrogacy and egg and sperm markets and lab-created humans. I mean, there's so many moral concerns just across the spectrum. I'm a hopeful man. I tend to believe that good always conquers evil. It seems that attitudes have changed, and it seems like this has slipped out of the control of a lot of people. But, you know, thanks to people like you, those who are sounding the alarm, perhaps the blinders will be lifted from the eyes of a lot of people. What do you see coming next? I know we have a few moments left together here, but what do you see happening? Will we see another culture shift? I mean, after the bad fruit of this is ingested, people see where this has led. Does the pendulum swing back? And maybe that's in motion right now. Maybe local schools, communities, the Supreme Court, others are going to reevaluate this.
0: If I have anything to do with it, it's coming back. 100%. You know, all of the things that we're talking about, especially as it relates to marriage and family, these are natural laws. These are natural realities. You can suppress them for only too long. You know, you can drive nature out with a pitchfork, but it always comes roaring back. And that is what we're seeing now. Like, we saw this overarching narrative

0: that this was really about, you know, making sure that gay adults were not second-class citizens, you know, or transgender people, you know, were not victims of homophobic or transphobic discrimination. But the reality comes roaring back. Why are women getting pregnant in women's prisons?
1: Yeah.
0: You know, why is it that these children raised by two mothers or two fathers who were told they're so lucky to have two parents who love them, why is it that they're talking about their mother hunger or father hunger and their identity struggles? It's because you can't suppress reality forever. It is going to come back. So we need to amplify the stories of victims. We need to force our laws to conform to the natural realities of the human child. And that's what we're working on doing at Greater Than Campaign, greaterthancampaign.com. You can go check it out. You can join us. You can subscribe. You can see. Take the quiz that we wrote on the impact that gay marriage has had on children over the last 11 years. See how much you know about whether or not this was something that helped kids or hurt kids. Because it is time for all of us to get on the same page and go to war for children. Because I'll tell you what, the world has been warring against them.
1: Yeah. What will it take to get this before the Supreme Court to reevaluate the Obergefell decision?
0: We have three different expressions of that this campaign. Number one is an effort to engage the church. And I'm very grateful for Word on Fire, who has been a major partner in developing our materials that are going to go before both Catholics and Protestants. Number two, we're going to change public opinion. We learned after Dobbs, it's not enough to overturn a bad Supreme Court precedent. We have to help people understand why it needed to be overturned. But number three, we needed a credible judicial strategy that forces the court to reconsider this decision, but not on the grounds of are gay people second-class citizens. All of our cases, all of the different issues that we're going to put before them is going to ask them a different question. And that question is, do children benefit from their own mother and father? Or is a state-assigned stranger just as good? Because that is what has been taking place all around the country in the last 11 years in the name of adult rights. It is awarding children to unrelated adults in the name of non-discrimination. So we're actually changing the entire game. We're asking a totally different question. And I think when that question comes before the court, we're going to get a different answer.
1: Well, Katie, thank you for being with us. I am really grateful.
0: Yeah, great to be with you.
1: Great conversation with you today. I love your passion. I really do. I think you're on to something here. We're rooting for you. And as things develop, please keep us on your radar. I'd love to give some voice to what you're doing and keep people up to speed on what's happening. Before I let you go, it's just greaterthancampaign.org, right? That's just simple.
0: Greaterthancampaign.com.
1: All right. Well, it sounds great. .com. 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That's Katie Faust. We'll catch up soon, Katie. Thank you so much. It's great to talk.
0: Thanks for having me. Bye.
1: You got it. All right. Look, this is just a final thought here on this whole thing. I mean, I love what she's doing, and I think it is brilliant in light of all that we are seeing unfold after the redefinition of marriage. I mean, there's some problem. We could talk about that Obergefell decision and the illogic that was actually used by the Justice Kennedy in that. But that's a whole nother story. We're 11 years in. And one of the things that we can do now with some clarity is look back over the span of those years. And we recognize children are not props for adult fulfillment. And that's what they become as a result of this. Nobody ever saw this coming. Nobody thought that this would be the case. They just thought it was about two people who wanted to express their love and have the bond of a marriage. Children are gifts, right? They're to be cherished, and it's our duty to protect them. So, you know, the dropping support right now, I think, for same-sex marriage is actually very telling. It says to me that people are beginning to see the bad fruit of what this has brought about, and they recognize that every child deserves a mother and a father. And whenever that's possible, when we see the bad effects of single family homes, right? With family kids who grow up without a father, sometimes you can see higher incarceration rates, drug use, you know, problems educationally, et cetera. It's the way God set it up. You know, marriage serves a very beautiful purpose. And as Catholics, we are called to speak truth, and we're called to speak it in love. We're called to defend the vulnerable. We're called to build a culture of life. We're called to sacrifice for that next generation. So I just, the only thing I can do right now, and I invite you to do the same thing, let's just keep praying for families. Let's pray for wisdom in our society. I think about the time in which we live in. Then I go back and I think of the parallel to the very early church, early Christianity, and what they were up against in a pagan culture, false gods, baby exposure, you know, homosexuality, slavery, a whole litany of things that took place. And yet they were a witness. They lived for Christ. They transformed their world. And they had courage to stand firm. And I think that's what we're called to do as well. The Lord's with us in this work. And I'll just pray that his peace guide your heart.
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1: Well, hey, thanks for joining me today. We are reflecting back on the anniversary 11 years ago of the Obergefell versus Hodges decision, which redefined marriage in our country. And, you know, you may have same-sex attraction, maybe somebody in your family. I think we all know somebody or love somebody that is same-sex attracted. I always want to approach this topic with love and with charity and with respect. You know, I think so often it can become very caustic and people can be treated quite unfairly. And a lot of people sometimes carry this very quietly, sometimes invisibly. It's hidden for years, maybe for decades, and it might be you. And perhaps it's somebody you love. It could be your son or daughter, your brother, your sister, your spouse. The church never stops proclaiming two truths at the same time. First, every human being, every human person is created in the image and likeness of God and deserves that compassion and that respect and that sensitivity. The second is that every Christian, regardless of their, you know, particular struggle, is called to holiness, called to chastity, according to his or her state in life. And those two truths are not in conflict. They actually belong together. And that's where an apostle that I've discovered, and I just love, and I try to shine light on it at least once or twice a year. It's called Courage. It's a Roman Catholic ministry for men and for women. And it's for those who may be experiencing same-sex attraction and sincerely desire to follow Christ and the teachings of the Catholic Church. It doesn't exist, you know, to shame anyone. You know, it doesn't exist to condemn you. It's there to accompany you, to remind you that you are loved. You're loved by God, and you don't have to walk this road alone. They've got, and we'll talk about these five beautiful goals. And if this is new to you, you might want to turn up the radio. If you have somebody you love, you might want to send them this podcast. And those goals, when we get into, they're not about sexual attraction. They're really about becoming what you and I are all called to do, and that's become saints. Every one of us has a cross. Every one of us. No one is immune. Every one of us has desires that need to be ordered toward Christ. And every one of us, no one's exempt from this either, is called to conversion. We're all called to greater holiness. So, you know, maybe you struggle with anger. Maybe it's porn. You just can't break the chain of that. You just find yourself drawn to that. Others, maybe it's greed, or maybe it's infidelity. Maybe it's pride, addiction, gossip. I mean, like I said, there are many crosses in life. None of us stands before God without needing his mercy. And perhaps that's one of the greatest gifts that this organization offers. It reminds us that there are more than one aspect of your existence. Your identity is not found in your label. It's found in really your baptism. We'll talk courage, and there's one other thing too, because you may not struggle with same-sex attraction. Maybe it's your loved one. We'll get into this a little bit later too, because if you're a parent or a sibling of someone you know how complicated that gets, and I want to talk about an outreach for you too that can really help you, give you the strategies and change really your life. But I'm delighted to invite to the program today Father Colin Blatchford. He's been with me in the past, and I'm just delighted to have him back. Father is, he's been dealing with this issue for a very long time. And Father, I am so grateful to have you back in studio with us here at Relevant Radio. Thank you for your time. And for those that don't know, I know you have a master's in psychology from Divine Mercy University, and you've served both members of Courage and Encourage. And if you want more info, go to CourageRC, that stands for RomanCatholic.org. Welcome back, Father.
11: It's good to be with you, Drew. Thanks for having me.
1: Yeah, I'm so grateful. I'll just hand it off to you. Maybe you can shine some light on this issue. I mean, I think on this day in which we remember the overturning of Roe v. Wade, the redefinition of marriage, the overturning of Roe v. Wade was a little bit earlier in the week, but the Dobbs decision. But, maybe shine some light on where we are right now when it comes to those who might, carry the cross of same-sex attraction. I know they could probably feel very isolated and alone. What does the church teach? And I know the fruit of what you're doing is really incredible. And I do want to give people an avenue or a pathway to something that they may be unaware of that can really enrich both their spiritual life and their walk with Christ.
11: Sure. So I think there's three things you should remember. Number one, you're loved. I love you. The church loves you. Two, God has a plan for you, and if you're willing to share it, we'd like to hear your story. Give reach out to Courage, talk to your local priest. Now, oftentimes when we share these things, it's an intimate matter, and so we have to have respect for that. We have to be willing to walk with someone. I want to say it was Henry Nouwen, and I might be wrong, but he said the greatest gift that the Christian has to give is the gift of compassion, calm from the Latin, meaning with. And passio from the Latin, meaning to suffer, to suffer with, not to offer a solution or to try and take it away, but to say, we have a Savior who knows our suffering. We have a Savior who knows loneliness, rejection. And I don't know why you're feeling this now, but I'm with you and I'm not going anywhere. And this is where the Lord is. Let us walk towards him. Because we're all imperfect. We all have things that we're struggling with, like you mentioned before, and it might be different for other people, but, as we're contemplating these things, we need to be walking towards the Lord. Know that you're loved. There's nothing that we could ever do where God will love us less. Of course, we have to repent of our sins. He calls us to repentance.
1: Yeah.
11: But repentance doesn't mean that he loves us less because we sinned. Actually, in some ways, it means he loves us more because he gives us another chance. He pours out even more of his life within our soul, even if we've rejected him, you know? So I think that's something for us to remember.
1: How do you balance truth with compassion? Because that can sometimes be very difficult, too.
11: It can. And it's some of the hardest conversations I have as a priest. I remember as a newly ordained having to speak with somebody who is in a irregular marriage and to have to speak with them about not receiving communion, even though they had this daily devotion to the Eucharist. But it hurt me to say it. And I was torn up, and I told them that. I told them this is really hard. I told them that I didn't want to do this and that I'd rather just let it go, but I felt that I had to. And we talked about the church teaching, and I said, but we're not going anywhere. I'm going to walk with you in this. And we did. And that obedience to God's proposed plan for human sexuality, for marriage, when we are obedient to the Lord, he repays us 100-fold. And the increase in Eucharistic devotion and faithfulness and the transformation of his family, he was in the marriage this individual was in, like they were not in the church. They were Protestant. And like all these things kind of changed over years, a few years after him going through that and really submitting to the Lord. And, you know, when we are obedient, the Lord rewards us overabundant.
1: Yeah, no kidding. My guest, Father Colin Blatchford, he is the associate director of the ministry, Courage. And if you want to join us, feel free to do that. I'll open the phones. The number's 888-914-9149, 888-914-9149. And we'd love to hear from you. Maybe you've walked this walk. Maybe, you know, you have lived a very wild lifestyle and have come back. Feel free to share what you're going through or encourage someone others. You know, has friendship played a big role in this? Has community helped you? What advice would you offer to somebody who is walking this journey right now? Again, 888-914-9149. I'm curious about misconceptions that people often have about your ministry here. And you may be new to a lot of people, but when you see this, I wonder, they think, oh, this is to do with conversion therapy. It has something to do. You know, what are some of the misconceptions that people have about this organization?
11: Well, that's probably the biggest one, is that we're some sort of a therapy, or that the church requires people to change an orientation. The church really doesn't care about an orientation, right, to be honest. She cares about holiness, like which you mentioned a while ago. The church wants us to be saints. That's what she wants more than anything. And so the goal of Courage and pastoral ministries like this is to walk with somebody, to grow in virtue and to become holy. And the reason being, if we are holy, then whatever suggestion comes to us, temptation, what have you, no matter what subject matter it might be, we will respond not only with what is good for us in the moment, but also what is good for us for eternity and in accordance with God's will and what is good for the person who's involved on the other side of it. And that's really what we're working for, rather than, a specific sort of orientation change or something like that. Because those aren't things that we have control over. And God would never expect that.
1: Yeah. What kind of success have you had? Any stories you can share?
11: Yeah. I can remember one in which an individual, this is long before he came back to the church, but was first brought back by his boyfriend. His boyfriend went to Mass, and so he started going to Mass, because if you love someone, you go to Mass with them. Mm-hmm. You go to church with them. And he was like, oh, I'd like to go to confession this week and then, you know, go to communion. And so his boyfriend broke up with him because he said, well, if you want to go to communion, then we shouldn't be living this way. And it took a few more years for that individual to come back fully to the faith. But, you know, it was that desire for the Eucharist that brought him to a place where, you know, he still is in contact with many of these friends and loves them very dearly, but, you know, has made this decision, like, I'm going to go to Mass every day, I'm going to have the Eucharist every day, and I'll figure out the rest of life. Those two, that's the most important thing, and I'll figure out the rest of life.
1: Have people found,
11: and it's found great joy in that.
1: Have people found freedom from the lifestyle? And again, I know you're not there to bring anybody out of it, you're there to minister to them and help them walk with Christ and grow in holiness, but I just think, you know, the church is clear too. It's never defined or in any definitive way said the origins of same-sex attraction, whether it's genetic or whether it's a societal event that happened, yeah. You know, so something personal to the individual. And we know abuse can trigger this. We know that there have been other incidences, exposure to certain things. Yeah. We also know some people say, hey, I was just always born this way. I was always attracted to the same sex.
11: Sure.
1: But have people maybe who've had some sort of woundedness after coming to Courage found they've been able to, you know, engage in a heterosexual lifestyle. Not that that's the end goal, and I want to be clear on that, but sure. have they found healing in some respects from something that might have kept them in a disoriented lifestyle?
11: Yeah. I mean, we do know that there's not a specific gene that causes it. There is a great metadata analysis study called the Swedish study that kind of lays that out over many, many, many years and hundreds of thousands of individuals of identical twin pairs. But there are epigenetic and genetic precursors, so things that would dispose us towards particular coping mechanisms and things like that, mm-hmm. as well as, of course, nurture, like you mentioned. But when it comes to our members, I mean, yeah, we have some members that are, you know, happily married to an opposite sex person, right, in a sacramental marriage in the church and have children. There are plenty who don't, you know. In every one of those cases, the individual developed friendships with women, right? Like just healthy, mm-hmm. normal friendships.
1: Mm-hmm.
11: And they recognized the desire for more than a friendship with a woman. And that's where it came from. It was never like there wasn't a ooh, wow sort of arousal. Right. I mean, I guess to put it gently, right. where like, and in fact, it's kind of beautiful talking to them. Like they don't have that in their way of thinking.
1: Yeah.
11: And so they have a profound respect for their spouse. I mean, they have the same problems everybody else does, but like they have a very profound respect, especially like let's say in as relates
1: mm-hmm.
11: to a woman's figure and those kind of things. Like it figures different in their mind, and it's just kind of a beautiful thing to talk to them. But even still, they still have struggles with same sex attraction. It's not like they've fixed it, quote unquote. Yeah. But because of virtue, they're able to live a happy and fulfilled life.
1: And the bottom line is
11: those who aren't married.
1: Yeah, exactly. I was just thinking, we're all called to that. Yeah, I may find another woman attractive. I'm called to be chaste in my married life, you know, just as anybody is. I mean, we're all called to chastity in our walk with the Lord.
11: Yeah. And like the second biggest maybe misconception would be like, the church wants everybody to have like sexual self-control. Actually, no, the church doesn't. She would condemn that. Yeah. She doesn't want us to have self-control. She wants us to have self-mastery. It's completely different.
1: Beautifully
11: said. You're not hanging on trying to make it happen. Self-mastery means something beautiful and lovely comes to me and it arouses me in my body, right? And then I respond with virtue. I respond in a healthy way for myself now and in the future and for the person in front of me and according to God's proposed plan for human sexuality and morality and all these other things. Yeah. That's self-mastery. And that's what the church wants.
1: I love it. Well, let me hold the thought. I'm going to take a quick pause. When I come back, I'll go to the phones. If you want to join us, 888-914-9149. You'll have to get it now because I only have a few moments. But I also want to get you connected to another group called Encourage. Sounds like Courage, but this is for family members, for loved ones. And I'll fill you in. Maybe, you know, you're worried about somebody you know, you really care about. We'll talk about that. I'll take your calls. Feel free to join the conversation. 888-914-9149. We're back with Father Colin Blatchford and more right after this.
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14: Hello, this is Archbishop Thomas Winski of the Archdiocese of Miami, Florida. Let us pray. Remember, O most gracious Virgin Mary, that never was it known that anyone who fled to thy protection, implored thy help, or sought thy intercession was left unaided. Inspired with this confidence, I fly to thee, O Virgin of Virgins, my Mother. 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O Mother of the Word Incarnate, despise not my petitions, but in thy mercy, hear and answer me. Amen.
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1: Welcome back. If you are just tuning in, today we look back on the Supreme Court decision that redefined marriage in the country. And as we look at that, I thought, well, we can also just talk about those who have same-sex attraction and family members who may be concerned or need to be able to deal or better understand those who have same-sex attraction. And there's a great group out there. I'm speaking today with Father Colin Blatchford today, and he's the associate director there of Courage. There's another division of them, and it's called Encourage, E-N-C-O-U-R-A-G-E, and it's a ministry that serves parents and siblings and relatives and friends. And if there's somebody you love that experiences same-sex attraction, you probably know the tension that can come with wanting to remain close, but also remaining faithful to your beliefs. And this group, it's there for you. I think you're going to find a lot of merit in it. And we'll fill you in on what it does. I think one of the greatest lies that Satan loves to convince us of is that we are alone. And that's really quite the opposite of what these ministries are trying to let people know. You're never alone, right? You are never alone, whether you yourself are struggling in some way or whether it's somebody you love. And there are really powerful stories of people who have found hope because somebody listened or somebody walked beside them or somebody reminded them that God has never abandoned them. And that's what these two great organizations do. And today I thought, you know, we would shine a light on this. It might be new to you. It might be the first time that you are hearing about this. And if it is, you can check out the website, CourageRC, I want to say .org. Father, did I get that right? It's .org, right? CourageRC.org. I tried .com. Don't go to .com because it brought you somewhere else. I thought you'd have all three domains, you know, but
11: I don't need to cover here. It got snatched up when the licensing went out years and years and years ago.
1: Yeah. You might want to try it now. It might be available for you. I don't know. But
11: yeah, it might be.
1: It brought me to some weird thing. And then I said, oh, it must be .org. So I just wanted to make sure that was the case. Good to have you. Let's talk about Encourage a little bit because, you know, everybody knows somebody or as a family member or a loved one. What does Encourage do? How does it help?
11: So the goal of Encourage really is not much different from Courage. We're still trying to help people be holy, right? The difference is rather than working on a particular behavior here or there, oftentimes there's a disposition, especially with parents, that's like, what book can I give my child? What word can I say? What novena can I do to fix this? Mm-hmm. And we're not in the business of fixing people. The church isn't in the business of fixing people. God's grace, that's different. That transforms us, and we're all in need of that. And so what we try to do in Encourage is help parents and family members and friends come to the realization that if something needs to be said, we can say it. but it doesn't need to be said repeatedly. Really, what we need to do is offer a loving relationship, because as you said, often there's loneliness or doubt, worries, anxieties, fears that accompany this, this lifestyle or individuals in the lifestyle, not always, but often. And so helping them facilitate a healthy relationship in which they're able to love the individual who's present before them, right? Without mm-hmm. judgment and without, kind of beating them over the head with the teaching of the church. Well, I mean, that's just going to help in the long run. I'm thinking of one member whose father, prayed for him and was always very kind to him, et cetera. You might have, Joseph Sciambra, I think he's written a mm-hmm. book, and his son, he was very wild out there. And in at the very kind of peak of the gay entertainment industry for a number of years. And it was his father's quiet love, that, brought him back, not preaching and waving a Bible and telling him what was wrong and that what he was doing is sinful, but it was his father's quiet, prayerful love, and consistent prayerful demeanor, that brought him back. So, that's really going to be more effective in the long run. When problems arise, great holy people arise.
1: That's really well said. So I guess two things here. What advice would you give to parents who feel torn right now between maybe loving their child and remaining faithful to the church's teaching? A child may want to bring their same-sex partner to dinner or spend the night, and they want to be faithful to what the church teaches. And then in the same token, what mistakes should family members avoid? Because, I think communication is so critical. You have to keep dialogue open. That goes for kids who are living outside of marriage as well. I mean, a lot of parents are facing the same challenge, But, what mistakes should families avoid? And what do you do when you have your church, when you have the teachings of the church in kind of a disordered situation?
11: So it's going to be a little different for every family. Some are going to have little kids at home. Some are not going to have little kids at home. And that's where like a encourage support group could be helpful, where mm-hmm. families have gone through different things and there's a priest kind of helping guide some of that. So that would kind of be my first little bit of advice, I guess. But as far as like handling those things, we want to love our loved ones, and we want to love those who they love to the best of our ability. And it's okay to have boundaries. But we also want to make sure that those boundaries are for the right reason. And, the church doesn't say that we have to call people sinners every time we see them, right?
1: That's right.
11: We have to fraternally correct somebody insofar as we have rapport with them, And I think we need to think about that, because that when John Paul II in Love and Responsibility talks about authority and responsibility, he says that we can correct people, we can have responsibility and authority insofar as we're willing to suffer for them. We show that we love them. And that's really the key in all of this. If somebody who you care about knows you're willing to suffer for them, then they're willing to hear what you have to say. Doesn't mean they're going to change everything, but they're willing to hear what you have to say or to be accommodating to you. And oftentimes, especially when we're hurt by a loved one, it can be hard to do that, especially as like a parent, to feel that maybe we did something wrong or they've rejected everything we've given them or all these kind of things. And it's important for us to take a step outside of that and remove the emotions and then act civilly and virtuously and then process those emotions, maybe with our spouse or a friend or a priest, separate from the situation itself. So disassociation a little bit. And that can really help us kind of keep an even keel in those things.
1: Yeah, as well said. Father, I've got to leave it there because I have a few moments left. Let me give final thoughts, but if there's anything you want to leave us with, or if you would like to give out the website, it might be God's grace at work right now. Someone's hearing something they needed to hear and they can reach out to you. All this is very, I would say it's anonymous, but there's great respect for privacy, right?
11: Yeah. Oh, yeah. Absolute confidentiality. So the way the Courage is set up, we don't even have rosters for our chapters and meetings and that kind of thing. And we usually go by like first name and last initial, both for Courage and Encourage, so that people can keep as much confidentiality as they would like. I think maybe the last thought I might give, and then I'll give the website, is it is, no matter what is going on in the world or what we see in the church, the Lord asks us to live holy lives, to be perfect as our Heavenly Father is perfect. If we are truly striving to be saints, then all these things will be taken care of by the Lord. And we need not worry and be anxious about them, right? Just like the birds of the air and the flowers of the field. So I encourage you to focus in on that holiness. No matter what's going on in your life, or if you have a family member, lifestyle, etc., focus on growing in virtue and being holy and loving them as Christ loved them.
1: That's well said. Well,
11: and
1: Father,
11: we'll find peace there.
1: Thank you. The website, final for both organizations?
11: CourageRC.org, CourageRC.org. And both Courage and Encourage can be found there.
1: Sounds great. Father, thanks so much for being here. Appreciate it. Keep up your work.
11: My pleasure, Drew.
1: We'll talk again. God bless you. It's Father Colin Blatchford. And again, please check that out. When we come back, let's pray. Maybe you are really struggling with something in your own life. Maybe it has to do with your sexuality. Maybe it has to do with your marriage. Maybe it has to do with, I don't know, your health or your finances. We will turn to our Lord. That's the first step in all, always. I mean, it's the first step we should always do, whatever faces us. Bring it to the Lord, who is all good, all kind, all merciful, right? Who brings good out of every situation. If you want to join me, my phone lines do fill up pretty quickly. You know the routine. You can dial in 888-914-9149. I'll try to get you on the air today and with your petitions, whatever they may be, 888-914-9149. If for some reason you don't get through, Nick is on our X platform. Send him a post at Drew Mariani Show. That's at Drew Mariani Show on X, at Drew Mariani Show. You can follow me at Drew Mariani as well. And I believe we're streaming on Facebook, YouTube, and Relevant Radio Plus right now. So, all right. I'm not broadcasting in studio today. I'm broadcasting remotely because I'm still nursing an injury here. And pray for me, all right? We'll be back.
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15: 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President Trump spoke to faith leaders in Washington, D.C. today, addressing the Faith and Freedom Coalition at the Washington Hilton. He told the crowd their efforts helped return him to the White House.
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15: It was his first appearance before the group since the White House Correspondents' Dinner shooting. New York City Mayor Zohran Mamdani is launching a $15 million plan expanding access to so-called gender-affirming care, Sarah Lee Kessler reports.
21: The mayor's initiative calls for a direct care access fund for youth gender-affirming care, plus a call and texting line. And for the first time, New York City's health department will offer gender-affirming hormone therapy through an adult pilot program at a public health clinic in Queens.
15: The U.S. Conference of Catholic Bishops says medical treatments that alter a person's sex characteristics, especially for minors, are not morally permissible, adding that such procedures violate Catholic medical ethics and should not be funded or promoted by the state. And TSA is bracing to screen nearly 19 million air travelers across the 4th of July holiday period. Wendy Swanson has details.
22: A TSA senior official says security checkpoints are fully staffed and prepared to welcome travelers and handle the large passenger volumes during the June 30th through July 6th period. The highest traffic is expected on July 2nd, with an expected 3 million people traveling through airports that day. The agency recommends travelers arrive early and check with their airline before their departure.
15: Keeping you connected with the church and the world 24 hours a day and on the web at relevantradio.com. I'm Brooke Taylor, and this is listener-supported Relevant Radio.
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0: Well, good afternoon and welcome back. It's good to be with you today. Thanks for joining me. It's always fun to, well, spend my afternoon with you, talk with you, and explore life with you. But above all, my favorite's praying with you. And that's what we're about to do right now. If you have a particular intention, feel free to join me. You know the numbers. If you're on hold, I'm going to do my best to get you on. I see phone calls are already in queue, but the number you can try to get in, 888-914-9149, 888-914-9149. And there's a lot going on in the world right now. Let's pray for that. There's probably a lot going on in your world too. So I want to pray for that. And you might be dealing with grief or illness or just the weight of daily life. I really do want to invite you to do something powerful. Just give God a few minutes right now. Something that will bring peace, something that will change hearts, something that will bring about the floodgates of grace, and will bring healing. And I want to pray for those who are in disordered relationship, heterosexual and homosexual. I want to pray for marriage in this country, for the collateral damage of the redefinition of it on our children and on women and so many other areas. I want to pray for some of these cultural issues. And then, of course, I just want to pray for your intentions. I pray for you every day. I also have the great privilege. Oh, before I introduce Liz, I looked at a stat right before the show here. Let's pray for those who are the victims of tragedy. You know, people are always suffering accidents at work or car accidents or things that are unexpected, right? That Venezuelan earthquake, it has taken the lives of hundreds. 4,300 people have been injured. And listen to this number. 50,000 people are missing. 50,000. So I really do want to pray for those victims of this tragedy. And of course, a lot of other tragedies taking place right now from war and a lot of other things. Let's not forget them. We live in our own isolated world sometimes. How would your world change if something like that happened? So I just ask God to fill those areas with unbelievable mercy and many, many miracles. Liz Tsimoudis joins me today. Luke, good. Liz, good to have you back. Good afternoon.
1: It's great to be here on a Friday. Thank you so much.
0: Yeah, I love it. Yeah. A little bit of a different day for you. I know Brooke is on the road. We want to pray for her, of course. We promise we do that. And next week she'll be praying. Yeah, we'll be praying for her too. She has some special intentions, but I know a lot's going on in your world. What can we pray for you today?
1: Yeah, well, first of all, I want to pray for you and just make sure that we keep you doing what you do best. I want to pray for Cindy. Her brother Paul has cancer. And also just in general about cancer, there are answers out there we are not aware of. I know there's always a solution, so don't give up hope. You had a great interview with Dr. Seppel maybe about a week ago, and it just gave me hope that there are solutions out there. And then finally, you know, we had so many people in this country for FIFA and soccer, and you can see on the news the joy people are experiencing all over the country, different parts of our culture. And I just want to pray that they go back with that hope and joy that America brings, especially as our birthday's coming, and just share that with the rest of the world. And we can still be that beacon of hope, especially in our, you know, Judeo-Christian root, that we can just let that shine and bring everybody in and just really start to spread love across the world.
0: Yeah, we should pray for peace too. I personally, and I hope this is totally wrong, but I am concerned. You know, we have large gatherings of people on the 4th of July, whether in Washington, D.C. or in Philadelphia, downtown. There's giant celebrations taking place all over the country. In fact, the Family Rosary is on the road, and you can join Father Rocky. He will be actually concluding that Eucharistic pilgrimage. You're going to end up in Philadelphia. But I do worry. I will be, you know, in the city of Philadelphia that week or outside of it. And, you know, my family is, let's go downtown. We'll see the fireworks, do this. Yeah. And I don't want fear to intimidate me at all. But I think, gosh, what a perfect place for, you know, something nefarious to take place with large gatherings of people. So let's pray. We saw what happened just recently in DC. We saw what happened in Boston with the marathon bomber. So let's just pray that our nation can celebrate the great gift of America and that we can do it with safety. And we'll pray for the conversion of hearts for those who have nefarious intentions. Liz, thanks for being here. Let's throw it to Nick. Nick, I know you've got some intentions too that you wanted to share. So let me bring them to everyone as well.
2: Yes, a friend asked us to pray for Edwin, who's a little boy having an endoscopy next week, I think. Mm-hmm. And then, just like you said, Drew, prayers for Carolina and for Brooke on their trip cross country. Brooke mentioned their trip earlier this week. So prayers for them and safe travels and success.
0: All right. Well, let's pray. We will take all these intentions to our merciful Father. In the name of the Father and of the Son and of the Holy Spirit.
1: Amen.
0: You expired, Jesus, but the source of life gushed forth for souls and the ocean of mercy opened up for the whole world. O font of life, unfathomable divine mercy, envelop the whole world and empty yourself out upon us. O blood and water, which gushed forth from the heart of Jesus, is a fountain of mercy for us.
1: I trust in you.
0: O blood and water, which gushed forth from the heart of Jesus, is a fountain of mercy for us.
1: I trust in you.
0: O blood and water, which gushed forth from the heart of Jesus, is a fountain of mercy for us.
1: I trust in you.
0: Our Father, who art in heaven, hallowed be thy name. Thy kingdom come, thy will be done on earth as it is in heaven.
1: Give us this day our daily bread and forgive us our trespasses as we forgive those who trespass against us. And lead us not into temptation, but deliver us from evil. Amen.
0: Hail Mary, full of grace, the Lord is with thee. Blessed art thou among women, and blessed is the fruit of thy womb, Jesus.
1: Holy Mary, Mother of God, pray for us sinners, now and at the hour of our death. Amen.
0: And I believe in God, the Father Almighty, the Creator of heaven and earth, and in Jesus Christ, his only Son, our Lord, who was conceived by the Holy Spirit and was born of the Virgin Mary. He suffered under Pontius Pilate, was crucified, died, and was buried. He descended into hell on the third day. He rose again from the dead. He ascended into heaven and is seated at the right hand of God the Father Almighty. From there he shall come to judge the living and the dead.
1: I believe in the Holy Spirit, the Holy Catholic Church, the communion of saints, the forgiveness of sins, the resurrection of the body, and life everlasting. Amen.
0: Amen. All right, we'll take our first call today. John is calling us from Voorhees, New Jersey. John, good afternoon. Thanks for dialing in.
3: Hi, Drew. Thanks for taking my call. I'm just calling a little girl, Hazel, 5 years old, and she has stage 2 cancer. And her parents and family are so worried. And I just pray that God would touch her and heal her, if it's God's will. It's the will.
0: Yeah. Those are tough intentions, aren't they, when you see a child like that suffering from cancer? We will ask God for
3: mercy. Right now, she's going through like really aggressive chemotherapy this day and tomorrow. So I just pray for this day and tomorrow also.
0: 5 years old, that poor little girl. All right, let's pray for Hazel. We'll lift her up. Right, hey John, thank you. I want to pray for you too. I know you didn't ask for anything, but I know God knows your intentions, and He always rewards charity. And that was a very charitable act. And I want to pray for the parents who suffer in their own way. I can't even imagine what these parents are going through. But Lord, I give you this 5 year old girl fighting. Fighting the battle of cancer. And I know it touches the deepest part of a parent, probably a grandparent's heart, and no one should have to watch a child suffer like that. And yet, here we are. So we turn to the divine mercy of Jesus, which is powerful and which is holy. And I stand before you, Lord, standing on that very promise, the very thing you told us to do in Matthew 19, where you said, let the little children come to me, do not hinder them, for the kingdom of heaven belongs to these. Lord, embrace this child, and may we see a wonderful miracle as a result of these prayers. And I pray for all children right now who are suffering in the NICUs, the PICUs, the ICU, who are battling debilitating diseases and who need your mercy. Eternal Father, we offer you the body, blood, soul, and divinity of your dearly beloved Son, our Lord Jesus Christ.
1: In atonement for our sins and those of the whole world.
0: For the sake of his sorrowful passion.
1: Have mercy on us and on the whole world.
0: For the sake of his sorrowful passion.
1: Have mercy on us and on the whole world.
0: For the sake of his sorrowful passion.
1: Have mercy on us and on the whole world.
0: For the sake of his sorrowful passion.
1: Have mercy on us and on the whole world.
0: For the sake of his sorrowful passion.
1: Have mercy on us and on the whole world.
0: For the sake of his sorrowful passion.
1: Have mercy on us and on the whole world.
0: For the sake of his sorrowful passion.
1: Have mercy on us and on the whole world.
0: For the sake of his sorrowful passion.
1: Have mercy on us and on the whole world.
0: For the sake of his sorrowful passion.
1: Have mercy on us and on the whole world.
0: For the sake of his sorrowful passion.
1: Have mercy on us and on the whole world.
0: All right, Morietta, California is next. Tom, good afternoon.
4: Oh, thank you, Drew.
0: Got it.
4: great talking to you.
0: Thank you, sir.
4: Oh, thank you, sir. And I really appreciate your kindness and your compassion. I was wondering if you could make a prayer. If I could talk to you about Robert Duvall's passing in February, and if everybody could pray for him. Yeah.
0: Did you know him personally, Tom?
4: No, I didn't know.
0: Okay. Well, thank you for remembering him. Yeah, that's.
4: Oh, thank you, sir.
0: Then we'll lift him up. I'll pray for you too, Tom, for your needs. And Lord, I give you the soul, as he specifically requested, of Robert Duvall, and in a particular way, all the faithfully departed. Those who right now in this very moment are being purified in purgatory. Yeah, in a world that often forgets the afterlife, what a beautiful prayer. This prayer will bring mercy to souls yearning for eternity. And I'll tell you, God will hear this prayer, and by our prayers, many souls are going to be released into purgatory. So we give to you those we love, those who are approaching death, but in a particular way, those who've gone before us. And I know our prayers are like a cool breeze in the midst of their cleansing fire. And Lord, I thank you for this intention. And I trust these souls to you as I pray. Eternal Father, I offer you the body, blood, soul, and divinity of your dearly beloved Son, our Lord Jesus Christ.
1: In atonement for our sins and those of the whole world.
0: For the sake of his sorrowful passion.
1: Have mercy on us and on the whole world.
0: For the sake of his sorrowful passion.
1: Have mercy on us and on the whole world.
0: For the sake of his sorrowful passion.
1: Have mercy on us and on the whole world.
0: For the sake of his sorrowful passion.
1: Have mercy on us and on the whole world.
0: For the sake of his sorrowful passion.
1: Have mercy on us and on the whole world.
0: For the sake of his sorrowful passion.
1: Have mercy on us and on the whole world.
0: For the sake of his sorrowful passion.
1: Have mercy on us and on the whole world.
0: For the sake of his sorrowful passion.
1: Have mercy on us and on the whole world.
0: For the sake of his sorrowful passion.
1: Have mercy on us and on the whole world.
0: For the sake of his sorrowful passion.
1: Have mercy on us and on the whole world.
0: All right, before we go to Lupe in Azusa, California, let me jump over to Nick. He's here in studio, and if you didn't get through on the phone lines, he is taking your intentions on our social media platforms. 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Nick, what's coming in?
2: Drew, Renee's praying for strength to be able to move on from a relationship that she's been in for 3 years, and she's come to the conclusion that they are not meant for each other.
0: Mm-hmm.
2: Miriam is praying for brother-in-law Charles, who's 87 and dying. He is not Catholic, but he is a believer. May God grant him perseverance to the end and mercy. Also, peace for his wife, who is by his side. Cecilia is praying for Christian, Sienna, and Ben in the new school year next year, and Oscar, her husband, to return to confession. Marilyn is praying for dear friend Margie in Sioux Falls for her health and well-being. Jane is praying for a complete healing from a recent surgery. Another listener is praying for business and conversion in families. Finally, Laura has a praise report she wrote to us a couple days ago about Landry, who is in a Colorado jail. She said wrongly. She said the judge has granted a bond and he's supposed to be freed today.
0: Oh, good.
2: Prayers that will happen and for his record to be cleared.
0: Mm. All right. That's great news. Thank you, Jesus. I'll give you praise and bring all these intentions before you. We'll take Lupe, who is joining us from Southern California. Hi, Lupe. Good afternoon.
5: Good afternoon. I just want to say a praise report.
0: All right.
5: I had messed up my foot and it came out that I didn't have blood clots because I had a dialysis, and it turned out that I only had blood clots, and then I went to another hospital and it turned out that it wasn't broken, so I took the splint off, and I hope you get well from your foot.
0: Lupe, we're carrying the same cross, aren't we? You know, I don't have a dramatic story on how I injured my ankle, but you know, I was concerned too. I was having some circulatory issues. I thought, gosh, do I have a blood clot? I went and had that tested. I had an x-ray to make sure it wasn't broken, but I will pray for you. You keep praying for me, okay? But let's give God praise, because that's great news for you.
5: God. Thank you.
0: You got it. And Lord, we give you thanks for answering these prayers, that Lupe does not have blood clots. Her foot is not broken. I pray for complete and total restoration of her foot. I also ask for my own personal healing, if it's your will. If not, Lord, I accept this cross, united to that of yours and your cross. I just ask that you make it meritorious. Use it any way you want. You know, St. Faustina told us how pleased he is when we trust in his mercy, right? Today, with Lupe's call, I think we see the fruit of that trust. God is good. And we thank him not only for the blessings, but for also the hidden graces that come along the way from suffering. And sometimes the Lord does want you to carry a cross. A lot of grace. And I'm telling you what, eternity for you. It'll bless your children and your children's children in a way very heavy in your salvation. So we'll give glory to God, the Father, the Son, and the Holy Spirit for the crosses that we have, but in particular, the way our prayers are answered. Eternal Father, we offer you the body.

0: sorrowful passion.
1: Have mercy on us and on the whole world.
0: For the sake of his sorrowful passion.
1: Have mercy on us and on the whole world.
0: For the sake of his sorrowful passion.
1: Have mercy on us and on the whole world.
0: For the sake of his sorrowful passion.
1: Have mercy on us and on the whole world.
0: For the sake of his sorrowful passion.
1: Have mercy on us and on the whole world.
0: For the sake of his sorrowful passion.
1: Have mercy on us and on the whole world.
0: For the sake of his sorrowful passion.
1: Have mercy on us and on the whole world.
0: All right. Nicole joins us out of St. Paul, Minnesota today. Nicole, thanks for dialing in.
2: Hi, Drew. Hi, Brooke. Thanks for taking my call. I want to give thanks that my husband is 6 months sober tomorrow.
0: Oh, wow. That's great. Praise God.
1: Congratulations.
0: That's great.
2: Yeah, praise God.
0: Happy
2: yeah.
0: anniversary to him.
2: Yeah. Thank you. And I wanted to pray for his foot. It's Father's Day. He broke his second toe. The St. Joseph wow. statue, when they were posing around it, fell on him.
0: Oh,
2: yep. With the boys. And then lastly, I want to pray for my son. He's been saying some self-harm talk for the past like 3 or 4 months, and it's been, he's five.
0: Yeah. Yeah.
2: And
0: oh,
2: he has autism, and they say, you know, that the world feels really different to him, and that his yeah. proprioceptive sense is all screwed up, and he feels like he's tethered to a spaceship, and he just acts really harshly around a lot of people, and everyone gets tired yeah. of his behavior and can't find that compassion or understanding for what he's going through. And so when he gets corrected all the time, he starts mm-hmm. with the self-harm talk, and lately it's just included swearing and yeah. hitting himself in the head. And mm-hmm. so it's so hard to see, and it's so confusing to not know what to do. We've tried a lot, and yeah. we don't really want to do medication. So
0: yeah,
2: I just
0: pray
2: for wisdom.
0: Well, Nicole will do that. And Brooke has an autistic child right now, and she's trying some new type of treatment, or at least exploring it. So when she comes back, make sure you call in again. She might be able to give you some advice or you know, through her own experience, deal with it, because her child has had, I think, you know, similar issue. I don't know if any self-harm talk, but there's been, you know, if anyone has a severely, they have a child with severe autism, they know what that's like. But we'll pray for you. Look, you know, as you're talking, I know these behavioral struggles can really be difficult. They can be a heartbreak when your child talks like that, and they can be disruptions, and they can just fill you as a mother with so much heartache. Jesus is the divine healer, and he has, as we've seen so many times, restored minds and hearts of so many. Nothing's too big for him. Nothing's too hard. He can bring calm to chaos. He can bring peace to that turmoil. He can heal the wounded heart. He can certainly heal your child. I don't know what his will is, but I'm going to keep praying. I know you are as well. We're going to entrust this child right now to that merciful heart of our Lord. And Lord, in a particular way, I pray for this mother and all mothers and fathers who have children with autism or any sort of behavioral disorders. And give them wisdom. Give them extraordinary, actually divine patience. And Lord, I pray for healings in this area. I never limit you to miracles. We often think of the physical miracles that we have testified to. But please, I ask for healings in this area too as we pray. Eternal Father, we offer you the body, blood, soul, and divinity of your dearly beloved Son, our Lord Jesus Christ.
1: In atonement for our sins and those of the whole world.
0: For the sake of his sorrowful passion.
1: Have mercy on us and on the whole world.
0: For the sake of his sorrowful passion.
1: Have mercy on us and on the whole world.
0: For the sake of his sorrowful passion.
1: Have mercy on us and on the whole world.
0: For the sake of his sorrowful passion.
1: Have mercy on us and on the whole world.
0: For the sake of his sorrowful passion.
1: Have mercy on us and on the whole world.
0: For the sake of his sorrowful passion.
1: Have mercy on us and on the whole world.
0: For the sake of his sorrowful passion.
1: Have mercy on us and on the whole world.
0: For the sake of his sorrowful passion.
1: Have mercy on us and on the whole world.
0: For the sake of his sorrowful passion.
1: Have mercy on us and on the whole world.
0: For the sake of his sorrowful passion.
1: Have mercy on us and on the whole world.
0: All right. Eduardo is in Kissimmee, Florida. I said that wrong. Kissimmee is how you pronounce that. Eduardo, good to have you with me. Good afternoon.
3: How are you? I'm calling for my wife, Mildred, who has scoliosis and spinal stenosis. It's up to her neck. Her vertebrae in the top, one and two, are squeezing her brain stem, so she can hardly walk.
0: Wow.
3: Gravity thing. So surgery scheduled for July 16th. I'm just calling for prayer and patience, because she's very impatient.

0: depression and has a lot of anxiety, and she's afraid.
1: Mm. Yeah, and I don't blame her. That's a serious surgery. Well, look, let's bring her to the Lord. Go ahead, Eduardo.
0: Yeah, I just, we need a lot of prayer and intercession. We do the rosary every day, even if we pray the rosary, and she's always praying too, and me at work when I'm driving. So it's a blessing that I found your radio station, and I'm very happy.
1: Well, I'm so glad you found us. It's divine providence. Look, we've had many answered prayers, and I often say sometimes God heals in an instant through the miraculous, through his touch. But quite often, the Lord has given us this great gift of medicine and physicians and intellect and technology. And if the Lord so chooses to liberate and heal your wife through the use of surgery, then let's pray right now that the divine physician be in that OR when your wife goes in, and that this be the day that, as these prayers go forward, begins a turning point in her recovery. And I want to pray for you too. I know as a husband, you love her very much, and it's a heavy cross for you to bear too. So we'll ask for the graces that you need. Let me sneak another call in. Tom's in Frankfort, Illinois. Tom, good afternoon.
2: Hey, good afternoon. I just wanted to pray for the repose of the soul of my younger brother and my best friend growing up, Kevin Bushnell. He unfortunately passed away last June of testicular cancer.
1: No. Oh, man. All right, Tom, we'll pray for him and for all of your intentions. I'm going to pray for a woman who emailed me just a few moments ago, a little bit earlier today, about her dog who ate her pain meds and is rushing the dog to the ER right now. And we'll add one more. Christine is in Providence, Rhode Island. Hi, Christine.
3: Hi, Drew and Brooke. Thank you so much for everything you do. I really need prayers for a dental issue I'm having. I've seen several dentists. They can't seem to get to the root of the problem. I'm just praying. I've lost a ton of weight. I cannot eat, and I'm in pain. I'm seeing a new doctor in July, and I hope it is successful because I'm starting to lose faith.
1: All right. Well, let's pray right now, Christine. And we'll pray from the moment of these prayers forward. Things change. That's what we'll do right now. And I have the great privilege of praying with Liz Simutis today. I know a lot of people, Liz, think that you're Brooke.
4: They might I'll
1: have tuned
4: it.
1: In. They might have tuned a little bit late, but you're both wonderful. Yeah. Lord, I just turn to you right now through this powerful prayer of the Chaplet of Divine Mercy. This is a vessel which delivers these intentions right to the throne of God's mercy. And we pray for healings physically, for the illumination of problems, for relationships, for financial struggles, for guidance, for the unspoken needs. And I know our Lord sees the full picture with perfect love. He's not overwhelmed by this. Rather, he delights in our trust. He wants you to trust in him and unite your voice with that of St. Faustina, who would say, Jesus, I trust in you. So let's take courage today and let's pray as we give the Lord our hearts. Eternal Father, I offer you the body, blood, soul, and divinity of your dearly beloved Son, our Lord Jesus Christ.
4: In atonement for our sins and those of the whole world.
1: For the sake of his sorrowful passion.
4: Have mercy on us and on the whole world.
1: For the sake of his sorrowful passion.
4: Have mercy on us and on the whole world.
1: For the sake of his sorrowful passion.
4: Have mercy on us and on the whole world.
1: For the sake of his sorrowful passion.
4: Have mercy on us and on the whole world.
1: For the sake of his sorrowful passion.
4: Have mercy on us and on the whole world.
1: For the sake of his sorrowful passion.
4: Have mercy on us and on the whole world.
1: For the sake of his sorrowful passion.
4: Have mercy on us and on the whole world.
1: For the sake of his sorrowful passion.
4: Have mercy on us and on the whole world.
1: For the sake of his sorrowful passion.
4: Have mercy on us and on the whole world.
1: For the sake of his sorrowful passion.
4: Have mercy on us and on the whole world.
1: Holy God, holy mighty one, holy immortal one.
4: Have mercy on us and on the whole world.
1: Holy God, holy mighty one, holy immortal one.
4: Have mercy on us and on the whole world.
1: Holy God, holy mighty one, holy immortal one.
4: Have mercy on us and on the whole world.
1: Eternal God, in whom mercy is endless and the treasury of compassion inexhaustible, please look kindly upon us and increase your mercy in us so that in difficult moments we may not despair nor become despondent, but with great confidence submit ourselves to your holy will, which is love and mercy itself. Jesus, I trust in you. Jesus, I trust in you. Jesus, I trust in you. Our Lady, Queen of Heaven,
4: pray for us.
1: Our Lady of Champion,
4: pray for us.
1: Mother of Mercy,
4: pray for us.
1: Our Lady of Guadalupe,
4: pray for us.
1: Our Lady Reconciler of Peoples and Nations,
4: pray for us.
1: Virgin Most Powerful,
4: pray for us.
1: Saint Joseph,
4: pray for us.
1: Saint Faustina,
4: pray for us.
1: Saint John Paul II,
4: pray for us.
1: Saint Peregrine,
4: pray for us.
1: Saint Jose Maria Escrivá,
4: pray for us.
1: St. Patrick and St. Elizabeth.
4: Pray for us.
1: St. Andrew and St. Nicholas.
4: Pray for us.
1: Blessed Michael Sapochko.
4: Pray for us.
1: All you angels and saints.
4: Pray for us.
1: Father, Son, the Holy Spirit. Amen.
4: Amen.
1: I often forget to invoke him. I used to pray to him all the time. Blessed Michael Sapochko, of course, for those of you who don't recognize the name, the spiritual director to St. Faustina, and we have divine mercy in large part due to what that man was able to do against great odds. Satan did not want this devotion spread. That's why it's so powerful. I'm telling you, he knew. He knew what this is going to do. Yeah. Hey, Liz, great to have you here. Thank you so much for joining me.
4: Yeah, thanks, Drew. Do we have time for a quick message to Nicole?
1: Sure.
4: Just because Brooke was not here, and I know she would have offered so much wisdom. I don't have an autistic son, but I have an autistic nephew. And I just hope that, Nicole, you can really reflect on allowing your suffering to not limit your son and his life and yours. Because I have a nephew who is actually now a neurologist in Houston, top of his class. And he was very, very difficult as a child.
1: Wow.
4: And we felt that as a family. So I know your pain from the other side of it, but just allow God to chart his course in your course through your suffering. And just do not give up hope, because God's going to use something special in your son that you can't even possibly imagine. And Drew, I learned this from you. So just trying to pass on that hope.
1: Preach it, sister. I love it. What beautiful words, Liz. Thank you.
4: You're welcome.
1: Thank you for those. I know you're speaking not just to her, but many people.
4: Yeah.
1: I got to leave it right there. Liz, I'll catch up with you soon, okay?
4: Yep,
1: thanks
4: you
1: for
4: got
1: being
4: it.
1: Here with us. Always enjoy praying with you. Stay with me. I'll be back with more. If your marriage is in trouble, don't go away. This really might save it. I'll be back.
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1: Yeah, you guys are killing it. Another great bumper. I like that. All right, good to be with you today. Welcome back. If you are just joining me, it is really good to hang out with you today. I know you're pretty busy, maybe getting ready for next week when our nation celebrates our 250th anniversary. Today is a significant day. I'm taking kind of a 365 degree look at marriage or 360 trying to give you a broad perspective. Let's put it that way. So we dealt with the anniversary of the redefinition of marriage, that Obergefell decision, where we looked at same-sex attraction a little bit earlier. But I think most importantly, we should also look today at what we can do to strengthen, to protect, and maybe even heal our own marriage. And you might be happily married. I don't know, maybe you're struggling right now and you're thinking, oh, I don't know how to fix it. Maybe you have already cut the cord and you're divorced or widowed, or you're preparing maybe for marriage one day. Maybe it's down the road for you. So this conversation's for you. I think you're going to find today's discussion both timely and helpful. And if you want to join me, I'll be joined by Doug Hinderer. He's the host of Marriage Unhindered. You can catch his show when I sign off in about an hour and a half from now. You can get him every afternoon at that time for Marriage Unhindered. I was sitting back here and I was thinking about the pressures on marriage today. And let's talk a little bit about that. Marriage is, I really do believe it's such a reflection of the Trinity. It's one of the most beautiful of God's gifts, the place where love happens in the everyday, where new life comes into existence, where kids learn the faith and what kindness looks like, and we get to reflect, even imperfectly, because we all have our imperfections, the way that Christ loved his church. But it can feel like a siege under time because Satan hates it. You know, and life brings pressure, and there's the battle we have in the culture, all the cultural message, there's money worries, there's this technology, and even good things like getting healthier, you know, it all can create a distance. I saw a report recently, and in fact, my producer Nick was telling me about it, so I tracked down. There's been several articles written about what they call Ozempic divorces, where these GLP-1 drugs, these medications like Ozempic and Wegovy and Mounjaro, whatever one you might be taking, they're helping people feel better physically, right? You're losing all this weight. You're looking great. But experts are also seeing some changes. There's been a strain on marriage as a result of it. And I found that so striking. I sit back here and I think about I'll take the woman, for example. Let's say she loses her 30, 40 pounds, 50 pounds, whatever it is. And then suddenly she starts saying, I look pretty good. And her confidence gets bolstered. Next thing you know, she's cheating on her husband or leaving her. And it could go the other direction too. It could be the man. But suddenly one spouse is changing fast and the other one is left behind. And we saw that with bariatric surgery too. But I always thought, man, if somebody loves you, how you are and the way you are, to go and leave them, I can't understand that. But we're seeing these Ozempic divorces. And even young women right now who have begun to take this drug, single women, around 29%, are starting to cohabitate and you know, a whole litany of things are coming as a result of this. I guess it's a confidence factor. But of course, there are deeper currents too when it comes to marriage. And maybe your spouse has been unfaithful. You know, maybe he struggles with infertility. Maybe, you know, you're buying into the culture lie. If I'm not happy, then I'm going to walk away. Right? There's a lot of challenges to marriage today. That's why I brought to the conversation one of the foremost experts. If you're going through any of this and you just want some advice, some insight, you want to sound off or get some perspective, maybe by God's providence you tuned in. Maybe you're traveling today and you stumbled across this radio network. If that's the case, great to have you. Keep it set right here. We also have an app. It's called Relevant Radio. Just go online to your store, wherever you get your apps, for your Android or your Apple. 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Doug Hinder is doing double duty today and he's jumping in studio a little bit early, and it's always good to talk to him. Doug, welcome. Thanks for joining me.
14: Drew, always a pleasure, my friend. Always a pleasure.
1: Yeah, a lot going on. I mean, there's a lot of attacks on marriage. I was struck by the women who are losing weight, and now, you know, we're seeing, you know, greater sex outside of marriage and cohabitation, yeah. But more than anything else, I want to talk marriage within the marriage. And I don't know if you've seen this. I mean, infidelity's got to be the most, you know, bitter pill to swallow, yeah. the most stinging wound that most couples bring to you. And with this rapid weight loss a lot of people are having, we're seeing the effect in what they call Ozempic divorces. What are you seeing as maybe a top cultural force that's eroding marriage right now? I'm sure it's not that. There's probably a lot of factors, but that's another contributor.
14: Yeah, sure. Isn't that interesting? Yeah, and I'm wondering if there isn't also a chemical component to that as well, right?
1: Let me interject yeah. something, man. I'll let you finish your thought. I don't want to step on you, but yes, there is. Somebody was saying that just as your appetite kind of changes with these drugs, so does your attraction level sometimes, you know, which is kind of, I think there is a biochemical thing going on.
14: It's very interesting, yeah. And there's a really strong connection between eating and sex. Because they both kind of trigger the pleasure hormones, right? Yeah. And if you overeat, you tend to be a little more amorous too. It kind of goes hand in hand, right? And so if you can control your eating, sometimes it's easier to control your sexual impulses as well. They're so much pleasure attached to them, and both of them are necessary. You know, eating for our life to prolong our life, but sex to prolong life of the human race, right? And so there's this connection there that's kind of interesting, and you wouldn't think about it, but the other thing too, though, I think to your point is I'm feeling better about me. But you haven't changed much, but I'm looking pretty good and I'm feeling healthier. I have more energy, right? And now all of a sudden people are paying attention to me who never did before, and that feels good. And, you know, we're living in a culture that says, hey, if it feels good, do it, right? We don't, if you're not happy, move on, find someone who will make you happy, find a soulmate. So we live in a very selfish society that says you have a right to be happy. And if you're not, you have a right to remove whatever in your life is not making you happy. And if that's a spouse, so be it. Move on.
1: Yeah. You know, and I want to be fair too, because I'm sure there are a lot of couples who have navigated health or lifestyle shifts successfully, or who have lost weight and have confidence, and it's made the intimacy in their marriage maybe a little bit better, or they've grown closer. So
14: yeah.
1: I guess it can run both ways. I think one of the biggest, you know, threats to marriage today, not so much, you know, in GLP-1. It's just interesting little side fact that we're seeing that pornography, because this is a new chapter in human history, mm-hmm. as this came about because of the addictive nature of it. Also screen addiction. We found that, you know, a whole litany of things happened to those addicted to their screens. But this has got to be, you know, probably it could even be the first step in leading to marital infidelity. But the role of pornography today for a couple that's listening, and we're here talking about how to help marriages heal today. We're taking a look at marriage in general. You know, how does somebody rise above that? What do you see in your own practice? What role does pornography, screen addiction play in these marital struggles? And what can a couple do?
14: Yeah. The pornography, you cannot overstate how damaging pornography is to the individual, to the marriage, to the couple. And you know, women, wives, look at pornography now at about half the rate of men and husbands. Yeah. So women are catching up. And it's, you know, and then, of course, you look at pornography and it's almost always followed by some self-abuse, right? Some self-pleasuring. And so that's a downward spiral, right? And it, this, so one of the problems is, right, I mean, a real-life flesh and blood person cannot compete with the images that you're looking at on the screen, right, who are perfect in every way and yada, yada, yada, yada, yada. And then I get my wife or my husband, and they just can't compete. And the average amount of time a person spends looking at pornography, they look at an average of like 30 or 40 different images. Well, when I got just one at home, I just my spouse, right? And so all of a sudden I got all of this entire field of beautifully well-sculpted people, and then I've just got this normal person I'm married to. And so it raises the bar of what seems to be acceptable to unrealistic heights. Makes it especially hard for single people who are out there, you know, looking to get married, because they've got this image now of what the perfect woman looks like or the perfect man. And in reality, that's like maybe 5% of the population, right? But all of a sudden, I've got to have this perfectly, you know, everything. And it just makes reality really hard.
12: Yeah, no kidding. My guest today, Doug Hinder. Doug, I have to take a short break. But when I come back, I only have Doug for maybe another 10 minutes or so. But if you want to join us, I'll open the phones. Feel free to dial in. 888-914-9149. This may be your opportunity. Maybe you can tap into the expertise of marital therapist Doug Hinder. And maybe you can share some insights. You know, I don't know if pornography has been an issue. What help bring healing to you? What's one habit that rebuilt trust in your marriage, maybe after infidelity or some sort of other rough patch? And you might be struggling silently right now. Maybe you need some encouragement. Maybe someone can offer that to you as well. So 888-914-9149, 888-914-9149. What's one thing that helps strengthen your marriage during a tough, maybe financial or health or other situation? I can think of a few things that could be very meritorious, but we'll take your calls and we'll continue our conversation right after this.
15: The bottom line, ladies and gentlemen, pro-lifers are a people of persevering faith in God through prayer and fasting. We will bear any burden. We will endure any attack. We know that the cruel injustice of abortion need not be forever. We have hope and we have just begun.
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17: Hello, this is Bishop Joe Hannafelt to the Diocese of Grand Island, Nebraska. Let us pray. Remember, O most gracious Virgin Mary, that never was it known that anyone who fled to thy protection, implored thy help, or sought thy intercession was left unaided. Inspired with this confidence, I fly to thee, O Virgin of Virgins, my Mother. To thee do I come. Before thee I stand, sinful and sorrowful. O Mother of the Word Incarnate, despise not my petitions, but in thy mercy, hear and answer me. Amen.
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1: Hey, great to be with you today. Thanks for joining me, taking a full circle look at marriage today, from same-sex attraction to the redefinition of it and the collateral damage from that, to helping you fortify and strengthen your marriage. And I'm going to go right to the phones in a second here. I just want to throw one thing out to my colleague here, Doug Hinder, and you can check him out as soon as I sign off today. He'll be taking more of your calls. You know, I've been doing a lot of reporting on the advancements with artificial intelligence, and this is one of the biggest technological revolutions of our lifetime, maybe of the human race. And it is having an impact on everything from marriage and family to your relationship. And I'll say it again, it's a great tool, but it raises serious questions because it can strengthen a relationship, but I'll tell you what, it can really undermine it, and it could be a substitute for real human connection. Could also give you really bad advice. It may impact, you know, the path you take when it comes to your relationship. Doug, before we go to the phones, let me just get your take on this. You know, I said porn changed everything when it first came, and that was due to the internet. Yeah. Now we're entering into the next phase of that with something that's even more interactive than, you know, the 3D or 2D images that you see on a computer screen.
14: Oh, yeah. The AI thing, I mean, porn is like Little League compared to the potential of AI in this arena. And so now you can, you know, you could create your own designer girlfriend or boyfriend who can be exactly what you want physically, personality-wise, temperament-wise, can say all the right things at all the right times. And so there's this whole new just starting to blossom deal of create your own relationships, create your own girlfriend, boyfriend through artificial intelligence. And there's no way a normal human being can compete with that, because you can program that your AI bot to be virtually perfect for what it is you want. No blemishes, no defects, no bad days, no headaches, not, you know, and they can be there. And so this is really dangerous, cause especially if someone is shy, introverted, they don't like to meet people, they don't want to leave the house. Man, I could carry on this unbelievable artificial relationship that can go forever. And if I get tired of it, I just reprogram it and come up with a new relationship.
1: And it's great. You're saying that a lot of people get terrible advice, right?
14: Oh, man. Yeah. I mean, the research is just starting to come out. But yeah, if you go to AI, any of the AI programs, and put in, boy, my husband and I are having a problem, and he did this and he said that, what should we do? The divorce rate goes way up because AI is programmed to tell you that you're good, praise you, bless you, you know, and you only got one side of the data that's being input there. Right. And it gets to the fact that, yeah, you shouldn't have to put up with that. This is unacceptable. Right. You're worth more than that. You've got more value. And so people are more likely to divorce if they are turning to AI as their therapist rather than a human therapist. Wow. And I think that trend's only going to increase for a while. Until at some point, 10 years from now, we'll figure it out. But man, in the near term, there's going to be a lot of carnage.
1: The other thing too that I see is the way AI can create movies, and we're just beginning. This thing is just coming out of the womb, and we haven't really started to crawl, let alone walk and run. When this stuff becomes so interactive in your home and the things it can do, it's going to be nuts, even with robotics. But that's a whole other conversation. Joe's in Northern California. We'll grab a couple calls before we run out of time. Joe, good afternoon.
0: Hi, good afternoon. How are you doing?
1: Well, thank you for calling. Go right ahead.
0: Oh, I got a question. I actually, three times I got caught with images of women, like in underwear and like bikini, and I think the three times I like deny it, and it was ridiculous. And then now my wife, we're separated, and then she don't trust me now. She feels like I be looking at everybody. She's going to like a meeting for like people that live with persons that have done like damage like that. Mm-hmm. And then I've been working on my steps, and but I had a, you know, weakness, and I just want to find out like what's my best advice.
1: So you want advice on what to do right now? Is that kind of what you're getting at, Joe?
0: Yeah, we're separated right now. Okay. And that's kind of like what's going on.
14: Yeah. So the problem is the hardest thing to rebuild in a marriage is trust, right? Without trust, what do you have?
1: Right.
14: And this is one of those things that really kind of goes to the heart of trust. So it's important that you work your program and get some outside help to overcome this weakness that you've got towards looking at pictures of women. So get a therapist or do an online program, et cetera, so you can demonstrate to your wife that you're serious about overcoming this, that you're embarrassed about it, you know it's not a good thing, and you want to fix this. So you got to make sure you get some good outside help. And then if you can, you know, if she's willing to do it, get to some marriage therapy to try to rebuild this. Your struggle is not unusual. I mean, most men have this struggle. A lot of them are successful in fighting off the temptation, but a lot of men fail from time to time. I wouldn't beat yourself up too much over it, but that doesn't mean you get a pass either. You got to keep working on it.
1: I also think, like, a spiritual life is so critical, not just for the health of the relationship, but for overcoming these type of temptations.
14: You know,
1: you need frequent use of the sacraments, and you need prayer. If you do that thing, boy, Satan hates it.
14: Yeah, for sure, for sure. And yeah, so anytime you trip and stumble into the confessional and get it cleaned up and get back, you know, get back on the horse and keep going. So make sure your wife knows how you feel about it and that you love her and you just got this weakness and you're working on it. And
1: there's also practical software out there, Covenant Eyes, a bunch of other software that can, you know, allow some accountability. There's a free extension. We talked about it in the past. I think it goes for Chrome. It might be for Mozilla or one of the other browsers, but it's called Scout, S-C-O-U-T. And there's a free version. I think there's a $2 version. And you know, you can give people access. They'll know what sites you're looking. And, you know, I think it's free. So these other ones cost something. But if people want to check that out, take a look at that as well. Because that way it gives your wife, you want to rebuild trust? There you go. Take a look. Here's my activity.
14: The best approach is a multi-pronged approach, right? Yeah. So get some outside help. Get some things on your screens. Talk to your wife. Get a multi-pronged approach.
1: Elizabeth is in Irvine, California. Elizabeth, thanks for joining us.
2: Hi, Drew. And, hi. So the only comment I just wanted to say is that the rosary saved my marriage. Mm-hmm. And I'm a millennial. I am married in the teens. Like, I was 18 when I got married, and I got pregnant early with my husband. We were young. We mm-hmm. didn't. But I promise everyone that the rosary, Mother Mary, and God himself, like, reach out to me. And he didn't let us apart, but he unified us in ways that I'm mesmerized today, how he was so effective in helping me, in helping me with my marriage, because we went through a lot, like infidelity. We were so young and naive and, you know, so it happened that all these problems, I didn't know him very well, and thrown out 27 years of marriage. We have grew up together and six kids.
1: All right. Well, six kids. What a beautiful family. That's great. I love what you had to say there. I mean, look, marriages can be saved, right, Doug? I mean, hers looked like it would be over. In most cases, it probably would. Not only infidelity, marrying young, maybe not really, you know, taking the right approaches, but she says the rosary saved her marriage. Father Rocky prays the rosary every evening at 7. You can join him for that. Of course, pray it multiple times. Spend time with the Lord. I do think prayer back to that has really helped her marriage, but speak to her situation again, because she's not alone.
14: Yeah, no. I mean, amen to that. The importance of prayer, praying together, right, with your spouse, saying rosaries together with your spouse is really important. Interesting statistic, Drew, a little counterintuitive, but couples who get married young actually have a better probability of success than couples who get married older. So getting married, you know, around 20, 21, 22, right out of college, pretty good success rate compared to those people who wait till they get into their mid to late 30s.
1: A lot of kids are getting married in their 30s now.
14: Yeah, you know what I mean? The problem is, you know, yeah, but you're by that time you're pretty selfish, pretty set in your ways. Now, as she said, they grew up together, and that those marriages where you grew up together generally tend to be more successful.
1: Let me sneak Georgette in. Georgette, I don't have a whole lot of time, but thanks for calling us from Harrison Township, Michigan.
3: Yes, I'm 97.
1: Whoa.
3: And I was married 67 years. My husband died at 90. when we were dating, I never dated. I didn't care for dating. Mm-hmm. I'm an only child, and my husband was one of 12.
14: Oh, my.
3: So when we did marry, I was 20. He was 24. And we made a pact that we would be faithful to each other, that we would help each other, and that if we had any problem, we would discuss it and not let it get terrible, you know. So we did that. Sometimes we had three children. We had two girls and a boy, and our two girls, God took them to heaven when they were 44 and 59. Yeah. So, but we have eight grandchildren, and so we did that. We stuck to our promise to each other. There is nothing you can't forgive if there's a promise that you will change. God said, forgive. When we were dating, my husband would come on Sunday and pick me up for Mass. We went Mass together. And so we worked it out very much.
1: Beautiful.
3: We never did have a very out fight. We had arguments, of course.
1: Yeah, right.
3: We had discussions. But we settled it at the kitchen table. He'd have a beer, and I'd have a glass of cold duck.
1: Well, Georgette, let me hold you on that point. First of all, 97 years of age, you sound so young and vibrant, and what a beautiful witness you have been to marriage. Thank you for sharing that with us. And Doug, thank you. Yep. I know you're on in less than, well, about an hour, but what's coming up?
4: So, marriage coach Rose Sweet's going to join me today talking about all kinds of things marriage related. So I think we'll have a lot of fun. We'll learn a few things from a real expert.
1: All right, join Doug for that. I'll be back on the other side of this short break. Stay with me another hour to hang out with you. Don't go away.
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8: 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Former Trump National Security Advisor John Bolton has pleaded guilty to illegally retaining national security information. Under a plea deal, he'll pay more than $2 million in fines. The charge also carries a potential sentence of up to 5 years. Bolton is scheduled to be sentenced in October. Efforts continue in Venezuela as rescuers work to reach survivors of yesterday's devastating earthquakes, which left hundreds feared dead and thousands injured. Aid to the Church in Need reporting widespread destruction, including a collapsed parish church and rectory, major damage to the Cathedral of Caracas, and extensive destruction of a seminary. Priests and religious are sheltering families, and the U.S. is sending specialized search and rescue teams along with humanitarian aid. The Department of Health and Human Services is cutting tens of millions of dollars in teen pregnancy prevention grants that officials say no longer align with federal guidelines. About 53 of the program's 67 grants will be terminated after a review found some included sexually explicit content, abortion access information, and transgender ideology. HHS will direct $67 million to new grant programs. Pro-life advocates say the move is overdue, arguing the previous programs failed to protect teens and promoted abortion. And gambling disorder is on the rise in states that have legalized sports betting. Matt Mattinson has the story.
24: It's recognized as a mental health condition in which patients often cannot stop gambling despite the growing distress and harm they experience. A new study from Epic Research says diagnoses rose more than 60% since 2018, with the biggest increase among young men. Data also showed a decline in diagnoses in the 11 states that did not legalize sports betting.
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11: I believe in an America where no Catholic prelate would tell the president, should he be Catholic, how to act. Where no church or church school is granted any public funds or political preference. And where no man is denied public office merely because his religion differs from the president who might appoint him. I believe in an America that is officially neither Catholic, Protestant, nor Jewish, where no public official either requests or accepts instructions on public policy from the Pope, the National Council of Churches, or any other ecclesiastical source.
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1: Yeah, that voice echoed from 66 years ago. It was JFK who made that speech on the separation of church and state. I thought today we could talk a little bit about this. Yesterday we talked about the Democratic Socialist Party. We also, when we spoke a little earlier in the week on that, yesterday we had Dr. Paul Kengor on as well. And I thought today we could address an issue. Can you be fully American and fully Catholic? And I also want to look at our faith. Does your faith influence the way you vote? Does it influence, I don't know, your politics? I mean, do you struggle with this at all? Do you sometimes remain quiet because of this? Can you be fully Catholic? Can you be fully American? I think they're good questions. And what do I mean by that, right? And I want you to sound off too. I'd love to hear from you and get your perspective. 888-914-9149. We live in a world where politics seems to divide us more than ever. And, being Catholic sometimes means being countercultural. And politics can feel like this loud, exhausting tug of war. It tries to pull at every part of your life. But the thing that I've always found that brought me real peace, real clarity, is my Catholic faith. Because it's not something I leave behind when I step into the voting booth, and neither should you. And I think it illuminates so many of these issues that we have to deal with today. And the real question right now isn't whether your faith should shape your politics, because I argue it absolutely should. But really, the beautiful truth is that, yeah, you can be fully Catholic and fully American. I know there's been a debate going on among some circles about that. And I'll just put it this way. The church has always reminded us that getting involved in politics when you do it right is actually one of the highest forms of charity. It's caring for the common good of everyone around you. In the Congregation for the Doctrine of Faith, it guides us. It says that, look, you need a well-formed conscience. It just can't support programs or laws that go against your heart or your faith or your morals. You know, your faith gives you, I like to look at it like a steady moral compass, right? It can direct you, it can guide you. And, it points towards honoring human dignity. You know, from in every stage, from the very beginning of life to natural death, lifting up the family, caring for those in need, you know, pursuing true justice. Those are the things that we need to look at. Let's explore this together. I'd like to get your take on this. Where do you stand, right? Have you ever found yourself choosing between your faith and your politics? And, how did you navigate all that? I'm joined this afternoon, and again, 888-914-9149, 888-914-9149. I'm joined by Dr. Joseph Capizzi, an outgoing professor of moral theology at Catholic University of America. He's starting this fall as the director of the McGrath Institute for Church Life at the University of Notre Dame. And Doctor, it's good to have you with us. Congratulations.
15: Thank you very much. Always a pleasure to be with you, Drew.
1: Yeah, I thought we'd explore this one together, and I love the fact that you were able to come on today to do this. That question that has been positioned, can you be Catholic and really, can you be fully Catholic and fully American today on where we are? I think that question probably centers around two definitions. You know, what's it mean to be fully Catholic? And the second, what's it mean to be fully American? Give me your assessment of this. Give me your take.
15: Well, I think a lot of people present it as a kind of false choice, that you're either one or the other, and one has to yield to the other at some point, and then we try to smoke out from people, you know, which is it? Are you you know, really a Catholic at the expense of your citizenship in the United States, or are you really a citizen at the expense of your faith? And as you said at the beginning, that's always been a false problem. To be a good Catholic is to be a good citizen of the country you're a member of. And mm-hmm. and the United States is a special place that understands the relationship of faith matters to its citizens. And even if you go back to the Kennedy speech that you played a little bit of at the beginning, I think Kennedy himself was somewhat tricked into thinking of these things as you know, exclusive of each other, when in fact, any faithful person knows that he has to love the people around him. He has to love the community that he finds himself a part of. Our tradition speaks of it as a kind of love, right? The amor patriae, the love of our fatherland or the country that is as close to us in some ways as our family is. That's an important love in our tradition that stretches all the way back to the earliest writings that our tradition has on these questions.
1: My guest today, Dr. Joseph Capizzi. We'll take a few of your calls. Feel free to sound off. 888-914-9149. Ann is in Vancouver, Washington. That's the Portland, Oregon area. Hi, Ann.
16: Hi, Drew. My comment is about Catholics apparently don't know or don't care all the things in the Democrat Party platform that are totally against Catholic Church teaching, whether it's abortion, euthanasia, transgenderism, socialism, funding Planned Parenthood. They just keep voting the same way for that party. And like, you should look at the party platforms. They are quite different from each other. And I don't want people voting things that go contrary to the Catholic Church.
1: Amen to that.
16: Especially when they're Catholic.
1: Now, I'm with you. It's always been a frustration of mine, Ann. I mean, I can't understand how people can do that. And doctor, we could talk about this. You know, during the elections, and we'll be in a general before we know it, right? The midterms are actually coming up soon. People seem to check their Catholic faith, you know, these moral principles at the door when it comes to life or to marriage or to whatever it might be, because they feel that there's a more important issue above it, that I can't stand Donald Trump, or, you know, look what he's done on this point, or maybe, you know, maybe it's, you know, the life issue isn't as important as the economy. I can't feed my family right now, so I'm voting for this candidate because of their economic principles. This is not uncommon. Is this a failure on the part of us to educate people on these values and these virtues? I mean, What have you seen? It's a point of frustration for me, because the filter I evaluate candidates through is through my Catholic faith, and no candidate's perfect, right? That's for sure.
15: That's right.
1: But
15: right.
1: How do you approach that?
15: Yeah, look, at the beginning, you said there are two kinds of issues here. One is, should our faith affect our political calculation?
1: Right.
15: And the answer, of course, is yes. You know, we're not disintegrated. We should not bracket our faith from how it informs the way we think about our political lives. And then the other question is, how does it do that, right? Like, how does, the particularities of the Catholic faith actually express itself in politics? And one thing we know, for instance, is no political party at any time fully embodies the Catholic faith. To some extent, it's impossible for them to do that, right? They make compromises, some of which that we'd be deeply disappointed with. But that doesn't mean one political party doesn't better embody the Catholic faith or better embody the priorities of our faith and what it entails politically. So, yeah, a lot of people, I think, actually bracket it. A lot of people, I think, operate in good faith. They try themselves to sort through this. And to some extent, that's what it means to be part of the American community, is to assume our friends and our neighbors are acting in good faith, and they are trying to understand how to serve the common good, which is what our faith instructs us to do. Serve the common good by the way you live your lives. Vote for people who value the common good. And that, of course, involves protecting the lives of the unborn and the elderly, people who look useless to us, right? That's a very high priority for anybody who understands themselves as Catholic or even just a good person. They ought to recognize that the job of government is to protect those who are vulnerable. And that ought to be something that, you know, we show in the voting booth.
1: Yeah, no kidding. Well, my guest today, Dr. Joseph Capisi. I'm going to go back to the phone. Let's take a few calls from you at 888-914-9149. 888-914-9149. And we're taking a look at this question of being fully Catholic, truly Catholic, and fully American at the same time. And, you know, American politics, boy, it's hard sometimes to be both. Jessica is in Burbank, Illinois. Jessica, good afternoon. You're on with Dr. Capisi. Welcome.
12: Yes, hi, thank you. I just had a comment. Like, when Trump was first elected into office, it was a common thing that we would talk about amongst the immigrant families that I know, and I myself am a DACA recipient, and they would all kind of tell me the same thing. How can we vote for Trump when he's so anti-immigrant, even though the church is telling us we should vote for him because he's more conservative? In the end, the only answer that I had for them was, well, you vote for what you think Jesus would vote for, mm-hmm. and then you offer your suffering. But it was like being put in that, like, your back against the wall. You want to be part of this country. You love this country. This is our home. We love nothing more than to be here. Mm-hmm. But at the same time, the other party was just so anti our faith that we just couldn't vote for them.
1: So who did you vote for, Jessica? Did you vote for Trump or did you vote for the other party?
12: Unfortunately, I cannot vote because I'm a DACA recipient. My husband is the one that was, you know, had the voting power in our home, and he did vote for Trump. Mm-hmm.
1: Okay. Yeah, it's a tough situation, isn't it? It really is. I appreciate it. And by the way, the church never, you know, it says you have to vote for any party. I'd be surprised if somebody told you, hey, the church says you got to vote for Donald Trump because, you know, as I said, and Jessica, first of all, great to have you in the country. And we're going to celebrate our 250th in just a few days. I know it'll be a great day for you as well. I can tell you're a real patriot at heart. Dr. Maybe we get to expand on what she said and also this principle. And there is a kind of confusion that some people think, oh, I've got to vote for Donald Trump because he's a conservative. But then again, through the lens that she talked about as well, you look at the other side of that aisle and you see how anti-life, anti-family, anti-gender, and anti-God some of the Democratic parties become, I'll point it out, as well as now we see these Democratic Socialists as well, now infiltrating the Democratic Party, and they're in turmoil. Give me your thoughts on that. Maybe you can expand on it.
15: Yeah, well, her take on this is a great bookend to the prior question, right? Because you have these two, you know, sometimes apparently competitive interests, right, that don't seem to fit into one political party really well. One is the protection of life, right, that you just described and that the first caller, you know, was, you know, expressed. And then Jessica's about, you know, the stance towards the immigrant. And neither party, like, sort of, like, does this well in a Catholic way. Any Catholic would be, like, sort of frustrated by the fact that the political parties don't seem to embrace a really Catholic perspective on these things, which we think, of course, is the better perspective on these things, the truer one. And so, as she said, you do your best, you sort through this, you vote in conscience, and you pray, right? Like, we have to remember that part of being good citizens, in my judgment, and this is what our faith is teaching us, is recognizing that our lives are not satisfied by the politics that we inhabit. Politics should not become our faith, the thing into which we place all of our hopes. It should instead be understood as us trying to do the best we can do with our neighbors, right? The pursuing a common good together, despite all these shortcomings, because our hope, our ultimate hope actually is placed elsewhere. And that makes us better citizens, not worse citizens.
1: Yeah, that's for sure. Well, if you want to join the conversation, the number is 888-914-9149. We're taking a look at some of the challenges of just being a Catholic in the culture today. We love our country, but there are moments when the culture, you know, puts pressure on you to compromise. What happens when, for example, the law permits abortion? What happens when conscience rights are threatened? What happens when you're pressured to celebrate something the church teaches is morally wrong? And that's really a problem today. We see a lot of that, this forced celebration. I think that's where the line is drawn. The church has never taught blind obedience to the state, and patriotism is a virtue. It's not the same thing as nationalism, and it's not the belief that your country's always right. I mean, real patriotism, I would argue, is is love of a nation, to love your nation enough to its highest ideals. We see that mix today, don't we, Doctor? The confusion over being patriotic and nationalistic. Maybe you can expand on patriotism being very different than nationalism.
15: Yeah, I think you're right. Number one, that it is very different. I think, in fact, that the history of nationalism, in fact, is a much more Protestant history. And so I'm sometimes quite frustrated by Catholics who say that, well, they're nationalists. It's like, well, look, I understand what you're trying to say. You're trying to, I think, say you love your country and you have a value in the country and your memory of what the country stands for and has been in practices. But nationalism is not a kind of Catholic instinct. In fact, it's potentially even quite contrary to Catholicism. It exalts the nature, right? It values the nation above what it ought to be valued. It makes it more important and more static in a way than actually our lived experience of it is. So, for instance, Jessica, who you just said, you seem like a wonderful patriot. I think that's probably true because somebody like that can become a patriot, love the

0: had children. They've been living in the States, and I don't know how it works, but she said he was, you know, they're paying Social Security, doing everything, right? So, and this guy, when he saw the wokeism that had indoctrinated this country under the Biden administration, when he had seen the open borders and the fentanyl and all the other problems that were coming across, he said to her, because, you know, Trump was running on this campaign, I'm going to, you know, get every undocumented migrant and I'm going to get him out of the country. We're going to round them up and blah, blah, blah, right? This man who was in the crosshairs of those claims said to his wife, I want you to vote for Donald Trump. And I thought, if anybody deserves to be a citizen, it was that man. And I asked her, why did he say that? And he said, because she wants our daughters to grow up in the United States of America. She wants them to grow up in a country that will be right. And he believed, even though Trump wants to, you know, get all the migrants out, that fundamentally, you know, he was getting rid of the wokeism and all the anti-life stuff and the values that America represented is what he wanted for his family, even at the risk of separation from his family and from his children. I was so impressed by that man. I mean, that is a man who deserves to be an American, you know? So that's true patriotism to me.
1: Sorry, go on.
0: Please. No, you go ahead. You go ahead.
1: No, I was going to say, like, that was one of the things that the election showed, right, was that Trump showed us what we already know is what the sociology showed us, which is lots of immigrants are conservative. Their values align very well with Catholic Christian values.
0: It's true. It really is true. But Raul is in Phoenix, Arizona. He has got a comment for you, Doctor. Raul, thanks for dialing in.
2: Yeah, Doctor, I kind of laughed when I heard your comment a few minutes ago. I think Donald Trump has become the golden calf for many, even Catholic voters who have voted for him. I would not. Why would one as a Latino and also a father, especially his daughter, could never, ever, ever, ever, ever vote for a disgusting man like that? And I think, frankly, he might even beat Satan himself. And I'm sorry to say that, but you give me a John McCain Republican or something like that, be a whole different story. But I urge Catholics, please, please vote for Democrats to take control of the House and the Senate. Not because they're going to do anything with abortion, because they can't. They can't. Donald Trump will, and that's a good thing, Donald Trump will negate that. But you got to put a stop to what this guy's doing. Then vote Republican again in the end, if they don't have Donald Trump in the presidential. Right. But we got to put a stop to this guy.
0: Raul, I'll let Dr. Capizzi respond. Go ahead, Doc.
1: Yeah, look, Raul, I appreciate the passion, and I understand. Like, This goes back to the point about nationalism. Idolatry is a danger here when one is talking about politics, and that's what I meant by making politics your faith, is that you put hopes in people or policies that are contrary to what faith requires of us. And whether some people clearly do that with Donald Trump, there's no question that they view him as an almost salvific figure, which of course is a problem. For people who are concerned not to be idolatrous when they engage in politics. So your point is taken. The general point is taken, but the calculation that you made, I mean, even as you were, you know, responding, Raul, you were kind of like factoring through, well, he did give us, you know, the defeat of Roe, which was, you know, an enormous achievement, that one that cannot be taken for granted. It's like, look, this is politics. This is why politics is not our faith. It does involve compromise. There's no way around it. But there are some lines that anybody, people of faith or not people of faith, will draw and say, look, I will not cross this line with regard to this. And for those of us who are Catholic, the faith helps provide those lines where we say we cannot compromise here. We can compromise on these other things, but we will not compromise over here.
0: All right, Raul, thank you for your call. Good to hear you. He's a very, very passionate man, of course. Mm-hmm. If you're just joining us, 888-914-9149, 888-914-9149. How should your Catholic faith shape the way you participate in public life? That's what we're looking at right now. Can you be deeply patriotic without putting politics ahead of God? And where do you personally draw the line? I mean, with Raul, I mean, clearly these culture issues are not a big thing for him. And there seems to be a tremendous animus towards Donald Trump. I mean, there's almost a hatred of him. There's this phrase out there they call TDS, you know, Trump Derangement Syndrome.

0: And people are willing to put aside certain moral issues to just get him out of office. And his time is limited anyway. He's got, what, 2 years and some months. So we'll see what happens in the days ahead. But what do you think is the most important issue that that shapes your votes? And, you know, is it becoming harder to live your Catholic faith in America today? My guest, Chris, Dr. Joe Capizzi. And if you want to dial in, it's 888-914-9149, 888-914-9149. Are Americans making a mistake when they identify more with a political party than with their faith? I mean, as Catholics, you look at the parties that ultimately are going to represent. We're a two-party system. I know there might be three, there might be others that people claim, but fundamentally, when it comes down to the generals, it ultimately comes down to two parties. And then you've got to make your decisions. Either you know, this one aligns the most with my Catholic faith, or you vote that way, or you overlook that because you think the foibles of one of the leaders, or maybe there's some other reason you decide to vote for that candidate. Do you think this is too common? And you know, how can people be right? I mean, Raul, I have some concerns about how, you know, how he looks at things, but that's just me personally. Give me your take. Doctor, are you with us?
1: Yeah, I am. Yeah. I'm sorry. I wasn't sure there was a question there.
0: I
1: think the fundamental challenge is one we're talking about, and that is whether politics becomes a higher value for a person than his or her faith. And again, this applies to Democrats and Republicans. I know from my own experience, mm-hmm. I run into people on the right and the left for whom politics is everything. And yes. At that point, they cease to be rational. They are unsympathetic to people of faith and people of the other point of view. You can't have conversations with people at that point because, of course, their view of the world is like a religious view of the world. And it's something that at that point, they're like a believer, except Catholic believers are reasonable, right? We like to subject our claims to argument and criticism and conversation. But a lot of people for whom politics has become the most important thing do not do this. And so the other side is simply the enemy. The other side is simply nasty. And of course, that's contrary to our faith. We cannot view people who disagree with us politically in that way. We are called instead to look at them as human beings trying to understand how to serve the common good. And our job is to engage them and help them understand why we believe what we believe, why we favor the policies we favor, and hopefully, you know, bring them into a better understanding of our view, if not ultimately changing their perspective on these things.
0: All right, let's grab another quick call. Chris is in Chandler, Arizona. Chris, good afternoon.
2: Good afternoon. Yeah, I do have a problem with Raul's comments as far as, you know, he was imploring Catholics to vote Democrat. And in my opinion, you can't be Catholic and vote Democrat. And the reason that is simply that the Democrat LGBT.
0: Hey, Chris, I'll tell you what. Hold the thought. You're breaking up. I'm going to take a break, and then maybe we'll get your thoughts on the air or on the other side. Maybe we'll get into a little bit of a better signal. My call screen is going to check with you. Doctor, I don't know if you have to run. If you want to stay, I'd love to have you. If not, I do want to thank you for your time. I know your insights are always very welcome here.
1: Thank you. I'm here if you need me.
0: Great. Well, stay on. Well, we'll take Chris's call on the other side. Addressing this issue of Democrats supporting abortion and some of the other things, and Raul's going against his values, I think is what Chris is saying, but we'll pick that up and we'll talk more on the other side. If you're on hold, we'll get you on the air. The number's 888-914-9149. And you feel free to sound off. I mean, maybe you can't stand Donald Trump. Maybe you don't think he saved, Roe or abortion. And, you know, maybe you think, you know, the Democratic Party or the Socialists are the way to go, or maybe you think that's just insanity. How do we get back to something more centric, you know, and how do we align ourselves as Catholics, as followers of Christ, in a way that we can transform this culture and not look at our politics as our religion? We'll discuss that more when I return.
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0: Well, thanks for joining me. Great to have, you know, some time to hang out with you. We've got about 30 minutes left, and I'm joined today by Dr. Joseph Capizzi. He's an outgoing professor of moral theology at CUA, the Catholic University of America. He's starting this fall, actually, as the director of the McGrath Institute for the Church Life at the University of Notre Dame. And when we left off, we had a caller, Raul from Arizona, and he says, you can't vote for Trump. You got to get the guy out of office. Don't worry about the life issue. He'd veto anything the Dems want to do. So it's raising an interesting question. Can a faithful Catholic vote for a Democrat? Of course, it's a question that sparks a lot of emotion because so much is at stake. And that's what we're exploring today. Chris from Chandler, Arizona, also joined in, and he's got a comment for Dr. Capizzi. Chris, go right ahead. You're on the air with Dr. Capizzi.
2: Hi, Drew. Yeah, my position is that as a Catholic, you can't vote for the Democrat Party. And the reason why is because when you look on their party platform, they support values that are mortal sins in the Catholic faith. They support abortion, Planned Parenthood, contraception, LGBTQ. This is how the politicians are voting when you vote for them. Even Catholic politicians, they're voting for these issues. These are mortal sins, and Catholics are complicit when they do this. I don't understand how any Catholic in their right mind thinks that they can just dismiss their values and because it's politics that they can do whatever they want.
0: Well said. Dr. Capizzi, I'll let you respond.
1: Yeah. So there's a lot to say in response to that. The number one thing is, in my judgment, is first of all that when we have these kinds of conversations about can you be how does your faith relate to your politics? We almost always talk about the politics, and we talk about how the politics, you know, like you're Raul, you can't possibly vote Republican, or you're Chris, and you can't vote Democrat. And we stop talking about what it means to both to be Catholic and what unifies us as Catholics. And that's a shame. It shows again the kind of prioritization of politics in our lives. The second point I'll make just with regard to this is I think you can be a faithful Catholic and vote Democrat. And part of what your calculation could be, Trump is no better on many of the issues that Chris just mentioned. They have not defunded Planned Parenthood. They have, you know, obviously worked to continue to make sure RU 486 is available to people. Nobody is going after contraception.
0: IVF.
1: Right? IVF, et cetera. Right? We have all of these anti-life positions that the current administration has bailed on, has essentially distanced itself from, and it seems like for a political calculation. And you have, as the earlier callers mentioned, concerns about immigration, for instance, that you know might animate somebody and say, like, look, this is why I am voting Democrat now. I get it. And it's hard. And the Democratic National Platform that has so made hostile Democratic politics to Catholicism is a travesty. And it's a real betrayal of the many Catholics who historically identified with the Democratic Party and really built up the Democratic Party, including the Kennedy family, right? You played earlier, right? They've all been betrayed by this. Yeah. And that's a shame, and it makes it very hard for people to consider a platform that they might otherwise find appealing.
0: All right. My guest, Dr. Joseph Capizzi, we'll go back to the phones. A lot of people, doctor, want to join the conversation. Carla is with us. She's dialing in out of Peoria, Arizona. Hi, Carla.
4: Hello. Good afternoon, and I'm listening to a good program. Listen, I am a Democrat. And I know the last election, they were just, or maybe two elections ago, they were saying the bishops, everybody was coming after Democrats, or if you're a Catholic, don't vote for a Republican and whatever, or don't vote the other way. Don't vote Democrat. Let me put it that way. Right. So I do vote, and I say, I don't get letters from politicians telling me to go get an abortion or to go kill or to go commit crimes. What it is that our president and our government is the president for the entire nation. Do people think that the whole nation is Catholic or Christian? Yeah. That's not the case.
0: But Carla,
4: there's people who don't believe, non-believers out there.
0: But you know, whether or not they're Christian or not, I mean, I think you should look at the candidates through a moral lens, and you should examine your party's platform through that same moral lens. And if they're advancing an agenda that, you know, is immoral, I don't know how in good conscience you can go ahead and vote for them.
4: It's a platform for all people, not just Catholics or Christians. It's for all people across the nation. Mm-hmm. I think in Jesus' time when he walked our earth, I think there were things like this going on. What did he say about the taxes? Give to Caesar what belongs to Caesar and give to God what belongs to God. There were things going on like that. There are things like that going on in our country. We cannot make this nation a Catholic or Christian nation. People are trying to force a faith on people, and if they don't want it, what can you do?
0: Yeah, I don't think that's fair. I don't think anyone's trying to force a faith. And doctor, let's talk about Carla. She's a Democrat. She's voting for Democratic policies. Yep. But, you know, there's a bigger picture here, too, because if you vote for platforms that are immoral, they're anti-life. I mean, if the family is the building block of society, if you start to attack marriage, to redefine that, if you start going down some of the things that they are big proponents of, in the long run, societally, they're not good. They're not healthy. They're bad for America in the long run. But I'll let you respond to her comments. There's many of them. But I'm just thinking down the road, you know, if you really believe that, you look at where these things lead, and that there's a real wisdom in respecting life and marriage and gender and the other things that God says are right, even though you're not Catholic.
1: Right, that's right. And I don't think anybody is saying that we expect the country to become Catholic. I think what we're saying, the first point is that one's faith ought to be integrated with one's political life, and you shouldn't separate these things. The positions that we're describing, that we're talking about, the policies with regard to immigration or IVF or abortion and so on, we don't think of these as Catholic positions. We think of these as positions that are good moral positions that anybody of, you know, good faith ought to understand as compelling moral positions that they ought to support. We should be treating vulnerable people well. We should be looking out, you know, for ways to defend the vulnerable at all stages of life. That's the view. Catholic, non-Catholic, believer, non-believer, everybody ought to see those perspectives. And when you see somebody who is callously, right, disregarding those sorts of things, they ought to be a person that, you know, you're really wary about supporting politically, right? That's the perspective. And also to some extent, right, for a lot of the history of this country, people thought to be a Catholic meant you were disloyal. Right. And part of what we're trying to say here is, no, that's just false. That's a false perspective on the way our faith informs our citizenship.
0: That's right. Hey, Carla, thank you very much for your call. I'm glad you're listening.
4: Thank you. Good program. Thank you so much.
0: Glad you sounded off. I want to go back to the phones, but very quickly, I think about something that she says. They tell you how to vote. They didn't tell you how to vote, but I'll just throw this out. The bishops have repeatedly described, to us Catholics at least, right, that our preeminent priority has to be, defending life. And, you know, the church has always taught that, you know, that certain acts are intrinsically evil, meaning that they're always wrong, regardless of the circumstance. Abortion is the top of that list. You have euthanasia, assisted suicide, the destruction of life that you've spoken about already in other ways. 65 million unborn children in the United States have been put to death since Roe v. Wade in 1973, many millions more around the world. So this is a critical issue, the preeminent priority. Should we look through that lens? Should we listen to our nation's bishop and say this should be the preeminent priority when you go to vote? And if it is, it kind of clears, you know, the focus, if you will, on who you need to vote for.
1: Yeah, I think the answer to that is yeah. Number one, yes, we should listen to our bishops. And that is not incompatible with being a good citizen, right? Our bishops are special teachers in our lives as faithful Catholics, right? That is a fundamental belief we possess as Catholics. And to listen to them is not in any way to be disloyal to our citizenship as, you know, Americans, nor to sort of, you know, defer to the Pope, you know, as we, you know, vote or whatever. It's instead just to get some clarity about how should we sort of sort through these kinds of things. But the bishops then also always add, once a person has formed their conscience, they have to vote, right? In lines with what their conscience tells them to vote. And so they provide guidance on how to prioritize these kinds of claims, how to think through them. This conversation, of course, is proceeding on a kind of national politics level. We have to remind ourselves, politics is also local, right? So people are going to find themselves, you know, facing candidates in their local, you know, in their local communities where they're like, look, I might be voting this way nationally, but this is the guy who better expresses my understanding of what the Catholic faith entails in politics, and I will support him or her here, even though she might not be in the same party as the person I vote for at the national level. So we're all sorting through these things together, and we have to have good faith, you know, operating good faith towards each other and with charity towards each other as well.
0: That's well said. Patrick's in Austin, Texas. Patrick, welcome. You're on the air with Dr. Capizzi.
13: Hey, thanks. I get so tired of hearing people like the fellow that you had on the air spouting his Trump derangement syndrome, because that's what it is. But and people think he's an outlier, but he's not. There's so many people out there calling him Hitler, calling him a Nazi, calling him Satan. And the first thing I say is, okay, well, give me an example. Tell me he's a Nazi, he's Hitler, he's Satan. And they say, oh, we just don't like him. But I turn around and I say, well, you know, because I can give you several examples. There's a guy running for Senate in Maine who has a Nazi tattoo on him right now. Obviously a Nazi. There was a president, Obama, who encouraged his daughters to get abortions. I mean, it's pretty black and white to me. And so they never can qualify their rantings with actual situations.
0: Yeah. Patrick, thank you for calling. Thanks for waiting, and what a great point. And Doctor, I'll let you respond.
1: Yeah, I'm not so interested in defending Donald Trump, right? But I think, again, the point that all of these kinds of comments are, in my judgment, are making, they're about idolatry, right? We do not want to have an idolatry or an idolatrous attitude towards our political leaders, right? And to some extent, like, you know, even identifying him as a golden calf, right, you know, or whatever, is like, look, this is just politics. And this is maybe one area where we as Americans really kind of fail, right, is that we overvalue the political. And we have to remind ourselves, it's just politics. It is not going to save us, right? What will save us is our faith in Jesus Christ. That's it, you know, and that frees us. To me, this is what, like, what's so great about it. It frees us to be appropriately political, engage, right? Fight the good fight, argue your case, but then understand that your neighbor who you're arguing with, he wants to be saved too, right? He wants eternal life as well. And our job is to help them understand it's not going to be attained by the political victory or they're not going to lose it by political loss.
0: My guest today, Dr. Joseph Cabiz. Let me sneak another call in before the break if I have time. Dave's in Orange County, California. Good afternoon, Dave.
14: Good afternoon. I come from a little bit different perspective. I'm a retired Superior Court judge. I'm very sensitive to the Constitution. I love the Constitution. I love our Bill of Rights. Mm-hmm. We're one of the only countries in the world that has a Bill of Rights. And our freedom, our ability to practice our faith and be who we are, to be followers of Jesus Christ, are based on the freedoms that we're given in that Constitution. Right. I think people pay way too much attention about the person. I'm more interested in the policies and the people that are his friends that are going to enforce those policies, because we know the church has been persecuted. My wife and I came back from Medjugorje and went through Salerno and went to Pompeo and got a tour of Pompeo. Boy, I tell you, listening to that tour guide explain the culture of Pompeo back in that time, this is our culture. And trust me, because I was in litigation, I was in nasty stuff, family probate, kids fighting over mom and dad's money. Right. There's an awful lot of things that we need to do to heal this culture. And then lastly, is it not called the Word of God? Are we not supposed to be followers of the Word of God? Are we not supposed to evangelize? Mm-hmm. Are we not supposed to be examples for others to evangelize, to bring this world closer to the Prince of who? Peace.
0: Prince of Peace, Dave. Hey, I love it. Hold the thought. I take a quick break. When we come back, Joseph Capisi, respond to that. I know if you're on hold, I'll do my best to get you on the air. Final segment of my time together with you today is straight ahead. So hang out. We'll continue this conversation right after this.
15: A certain point comes where you have to address the grief. A lot of times with abortion, it happens decades down the road. I've been involved with retreats where every single person on the retreat was at least 30 years out from their abortion.
0: Wow.
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17: Hello, this is Bishop Larry J. Kulik of the Diocese of Greensburg. Let us pray. Remember, O most gracious Virgin Mary, that never was it known that anyone who fled to thy protection, implored thy help, or sought thy intercession was left unaided. Inspired with this confidence, I fly to thee, O Virgin of Virgins, my mother. To thee do I come, before thee I stand, sinful and sorrowful. O Mother of the Word incarnate, despise not my petitions, but in thy mercy, hear and answer me. Amen.
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0: Yeah, thanks for weighing in. Thanks for allowing me to hang out with you. I'm going to try my best to get you on the air right now. My guest today, Dr. Joseph Capizzi, on the line with us from Orange County is Dave, a former Superior Court judge in California. And we started our conversation talking about whether or not you can be fully Catholic and fully American. It kind of evolved is, can you as a Catholic, as a faithful Catholic, vote for a particular party, and in particular for the Democratic Party? And it's a conversation about conscience and moral responsibility, and whether or not your faith is indeed shaping your politics. And Dave, thank you for your time. Thank you for your comments as well. And Dr. Capizzi, I'll let you respond to his comments when we left off.
1: Yeah, look, I'm in complete agreement with Dave, I think. I am not a person who tries to make politics about the person. I'm interested in the policies that they're advancing or they're opposing. And I love the institutions of this great country that we all inhabit, and I'm very grateful for them. They were the consequence of very, very hard work and great thought by men a long time ago, and we all should be grateful for them. They have given us the springboard within which to live good and faithful lives, and that's something not to take for granted. So I thought David's comments were excellent.
0: Yeah. David, thank you. Are you retired now? You're still working as a Superior Court judge?
14: I'm a mediator now. So actually, in many of my cases, involve Catholic families. So I try to heal Catholic families through mediation. And
0: good,
14: I'm also involved in the Shroud, as you probably know.
0: Oh, yeah. What a great group.
14: Yeah, we have a lot of good things going on. Yeah.
0: Keep up your good work, Dave. Thanks for your comments. Appreciate it.
14: By the way, everybody should read the Declaration of Independence this time of the year.
0: No, you're right.
14: Read it. Just read it.
0: Such great advice. You know, the 4th is right around the corner. You can download a copy of it online. It's definitely available. I have a small pocket copy of it as well, but such great advice. Maybe something you can do this 4th or at least leading up to it. Tammy's in Los Angeles. Tammy, thanks for waiting here with Dr. Capizzi.
22: Yes. Hi, good afternoon. You know, I've been really enjoying listening to your show this afternoon. I also agree with the former caller that I think our nation could benefit a lot more from proper incorporation of our Catholic and Christian values, the way they do in Italy, for example. But my question is more, since we are here in America, what advice would you give for a believer who's been seeing some of the recent events, in terms of immigration enforcement, potentially that might be something that's pretty heartbreaking, or benefits being taken from children, like school lunches or things of that nature? How do you address the separation of church and state, the way that America was kind of supposed to be founded, and still vote in respect to your beliefs, which is being a Christian, helping the poor, loving others, but keeping things separate?
0: All right, great call, Tammy. And Doctor, maybe we can clarify first.
1: Yes.
0: Really what's taught in the separation of church and state. There was a letter written by Thomas Jefferson to Danbury Baptist at the time, and people have really misconstrued what is in that. So maybe you can speak to the separation of church and state. And then she brings up a valid point. I mean, there's families being broken. People are being deported. There's other issues that really speak to human dignity, and some people are very concerned about those.
1: Yeah, a lot of people, right, overinterpret what the claim about the separation of church and state involves, right? It does not involve asking citizens to bracket their faith commitments as they approach the political. That would be a violation, in fact, of free expression, free exercise, right, that we associate with a Bill of Rights and what it means to be a member of the United States of America, a citizen of the United States of America. So even while it does prescribe a, you know, certain kind of separation of governmental activity from churchly activity, it actually invites a kind of wide life of faith from its citizens. And Catholics and lots of other believers have become a little bit convinced that it means or supposed to mean, well, keep your faith commitments out of the political conversation. And that would be not merely false, a severe disruption to what it means to be a Christian or a believer in the United States of America, and arguably its own sort of violation of what the principles of the country require. So we've got to be really careful not to overread that. Nobody's asking us not to bring our moral commitments into this political square. And we should not, therefore, preemptively exclude our own moral views from the way we think about politics.
0: Yeah, and Tammy went on to say that, hey, how do you grapple? How do you deal with? Because one of the things we have to also evaluate is how is the human person being treated? Always look at our brothers and sisters and through the lens of human dignity. There's a lot of ruptured families, a lot of other situations that people call injustices. How are, she says, as a believer, you to view that?
1: Yeah, and the great thing about the Catholic Church is there are so many Catholic institutions through which you can serve those people directly. Let's not think that the only way to address these issues is politically.
0: Right.
1: In fact, it's not, and maybe to some extent it ought to be the last resort. The primary way to do this is in your parish, right? And if it's not in your parish, you find some institutions that are Catholic institutions that are around you that are helping immigrants, that are helping mothers in difficult pregnancies, that are helping people, you know, who are battling homelessness, right? We have such an incredible charitable system in the Catholic Church that more and more Catholics ought to be availing themselves of, rather than thinking the only way to approach these issues is through the political system. It's not. It's not the best way, even.
0: Yeah, no kidding. All right, we'll go back to the phones. Who's up next? Constantine is in Syracuse, New Jersey. Oh, I'm sorry, Secaucus. I was looking at the wrong call. Hey, Constantine, welcome.
3: The guy who was talking last has hit on a very important understanding that this country is only going to turn around and survive if everyone listens to Christ and starts doing spiritual and corporal acts of mercy for one another.
0: I love that. What a great comment. Thank you for sounding off, Constantine. I appreciate it. Raphael's in San Diego as well. We'll sneak a few calls. I only have a few moments left, so I'm going to try to get as many of you on as I can. Raphael, welcome.
6: Hi. So I just want to let you know, I was a Democrat almost all my life. My parents were immigrants, held green cards. And as I started to study my faith, I became Republican when Trump started running. And part of the reasoning is because I've been a union steward at my work for a long time. We were lied to. I was in a political action committee. We were lied to by Democrats so many times. We never received the benefits that they said they were going to give us. And I realized that my parents became citizens under Reagan. Bill Clinton was one of my favorite presidents, but they became citizens under Reagan, not the Democrats. It was the Democrats who were always promising stuff, but it was the Republicans who came through. And then when I started looking at moral issues and being that abortion is an intrinsic evil, and I started practicing my faith a little bit more, I became a Republican. Right now I'm a little bit upset with the Republican Party, and I am registered as a non I'm not with no affiliation to any party, but I cannot go back to the Democrats. I think they crossed me, I didn't cross them.
0: All right. Hey, Raphael, thank you. Dr. Kavisi, I'm going to give you the final thoughts here. I only have about a minute left, and I'd love to just get your perspective on anything you want to leave us with.
7: Sometimes these phone conversations are providential. I think that was a great last phone call to finish with, because that fluidity, right, that willingness to sort of follow his morality where it took him politically is the way Catholics ought to be thinking. Amen, right? Don't get locked into a person or into a political party. Follow your morality. Follow your faith where it leads you.
0: Beautiful words. We'll leave it there. I'm Drew Mariani. Until our paths cross again, I'll pray for you. Say a prayer for me and have a great weekend.
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23: 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Donald Trump triumphantly returned to the hotel where the latest assassination attempt on his life occurred to disavow the growth of communism in the U.S. to a crowd of faith leaders. The president thanked members of the Faith and Freedom Coalition and touted the importance of faith in the U.S.
24: America was founded by people of faith, and it was settled as a haven for religious freedom, so important. As we prepare to celebrate the 250th anniversary of our founding next week, we want liberty, but we also want religious liberty.
23: Help from Los Angeles is on the way to Venezuela after deadly back-to-back earthquakes hit the country Wednesday. The death toll now stands at over 900. Captain Aaron Caton with the L.A. County Fire Department says a search and rescue team will land today to help dig people out of the rubble.
25: The local population is struggling with a lot of collapsed buildings from this earthquake because construction isn't up to the standards that we would expect here.
23: Aid to the Church in Need has reported major damage to the Cathedral of Caracas and extensive destruction of a seminary. Priests and religious are sheltering families. Mothers Against Drunk Driving have released a report this week claiming breathalyzers have prevented about 5.7 million drunk driving attempts. The report also grades each state's ignition interlock law, finding many U.S. states still with legal loopholes that allow DUI offenders to avoid installing breathalyzers. 11 states, including Arizona and New Mexico, along with the District of Columbia, received an A grade. And in sports, it's the second to last day of group play in the World Cup. Today's early action saw France beat Norway 4-1, while Senegal took down Iraq 5-0, keeping you connected with the church and the world 24 hours a day and on the web at relevantradio.com. I'm Brooke Taylor, and this is listener-supported Relevant Radio.
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29: Hey, all right, welcome to the show. Welcome to Friday. The weekend is upon us. It will be starting officially in 57 minutes for me. And I've got quite the honey-do list at home this weekend. A lot of physical labor, but that's always good for the soul. So, hey, welcome to the show. Today, I'm pretty excited about today's guest. I'm going to spend some time talking with Catholic author and relationship coach Rose Sweet. More about her in a minute, but we're going to tap into her expertise in relationships, romance, and marriage. I think you'll be fascinated by the conversation and will enjoy it a great deal. Please remember, the content of today's show is solely for educational purposes, not a replacement for mental health diagnosis or treatment. Calling in the show does not establish a therapist-patient relationship with me. But our show is, as you know, under the protection of our Blessed Mother, Undoer of Knots. It's under that title that she protects marriages and she protects ours. So please join me, if you will, in the name of the Father and of the Son and of the Holy Spirit. Blessed Mother, take into your hands the knots that affect married couples. And with your long fingers of love and grace, undo these knots for the glory of God. Visit married couples with your grace. Renew their sacramental covenant. Increase God's love in them and strengthen their bond of peace, so that with their children, they may always rejoice in the gift of your blessing. Amen. All right, so today is a great opportunity to tap into an extremely knowledgeable marriage coach on any relationship topic that you're struggling with. 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You know, or is the romance fading now that you've been married for a while? You're not sure what to do about that? And are you just worried about the overall trajectory of your marriage? Well, give us a call, 888-914-9149. 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Of course, you can email me at doug@relevantradio.com. So let me introduce to you Rose Sweet. She is a certified life coach and a published author who, for over 30 years, has been a nationally recognized expert in Catholic pastoral care. As a single, married, divorced, mom, wife, stepmom, published author, ministry leader, keynote speaker, commercial business owner, and more, Rose has faced, overcome, and understands many of life's hardships. She's a practicing Catholic, a lifetime member of the Catholic Society of Evangelists, and an affiliate member of the Catholic Psychotherapy Association. She's authored 14 books on healing and strengthening relationships, and she's a certified life and relationship coach. Rose, welcome to Marriage Unhindered.
2: Well, I'm exhausted now after all that. I need a nap. I know, exactly. Yeah.
29: I could have taken the entire first segment of the show just on the introduction. I mean, I shortened it. And, you know, I've spent some time out on your website and just, man, you've got a lot going on. Holy smokes.
2: Well, you know what? At this age, you know, we've been through a lot and we've experienced a lot. And I think before we pass on to the next world, we have a moral obligation to pass on what we can to those who come behind us. And that's what I love to do. Yeah, I love to do that.
29: I couldn't agree with you more. And I just have always felt that retirement is a tragedy, because at the point in your life when you're ready to retire, or you're at that age, that's when you're at your best. You've got more knowledge, more experience, more credibility, and that's when you can really make a difference. And that's when a lot of people say, nah, I'm just going to hang out on the golf course or, you know, in my recliner for the next 30 years. And I can't do that. And it doesn't sound like you can do it either. So that's pretty cool.
2: Well, you know what? And now we're talking about marriage. I'm thinking of a couple of my friends, people I know where their husbands have retired and they are bitter, frustrated, angry, bored, all kinds of stuff. And it's causing problems. And these are the later years you're supposed to, the golden years.
29: Yeah.
2: Right? And these retired men are just like big cranks. And the women are, you know, what do I do? So it's a real issue.
29: Hard for me to envision a cranky male. I don't know what that would look like. But and I think, you know, this whole late kind of current or late phenomenon of the gray divorce, right? People, they retire and they look at each other and like, man, I don't really know who you are anymore. And but I'm still in pretty good shape. I got another 20 good years, maybe more, and I think I should go find somebody else to spend them with. And then that's a really, really bad thing. And so
2: it's a myth.
29: Yeah. Oh, yeah, for sure. Yeah. For sure. And I think part of the deal is, and I think you and I can kind of kick off our conversation talking about your four rules for relationships. But I think overall, you know, if you do a good job nurturing your relationship throughout the course of it, you get into your golden years, and they really will be golden because you will have kept the relationship alive and vibrant. So,
2: right.
29: All right. So you've got four rules for relationships. Lay them on me.
2: Well, first of all, I try to always take all my material from Jesus himself. So I go to scripture and I'm reading the story of the rich young man. And we all know that the rich young man asked Jesus how to get to heaven. He wanted eternal life. He's looking for happiness, right?
29: Yeah.
2: Eternal happiness. And Jesus tells him what to do. And he's not that happy with it. And he walks away.
29: Yeah, right.
2: And as I was pondering this, I realized that Jesus took the same four steps with everybody who came, who approached him and who asked him. And I said, okay, here they are. Here they are. Mm. So this is number one. And they all start with the letter L.
29: Okay.
2: So memorize these and teach them to your kids.
29: Right. And we will put these in the show notes, everybody. So you don't have to write it down if you're driving in the car. But okay. So all right, number one.
2: So number one is listen. Now we go, oh yeah, yeah, I'm a good listener. No, well, wait a minute. Are you really? And you know, why are you listening? But this is what Jesus did with everybody. He didn't jump on them right away or try to fix their problems or help them or give them a verse from Isaiah.
29: Yeah, yeah.
2: He just listened to them and he took information in and he was really present to them. So I would say to remind your listeners that we listen to understand, not to get ammunition.
29: Yeah. And I think one of the problems oftentimes is we start planning our response, right? Before the other person is done talking, and then we're going to, A, we're not going to hear what they say, and B, the response is going to be off the mark anyway.
2: Well, you know, and that's a very interesting thing, because when you start thinking about what you're going to say, you've completely shut the other person out, and they, at some level, know it.
29: Yeah.
2: And, you know, everybody's these days is, and I think rightly so, talking about attachment needs and attachment styles, and everybody needs to be seen, to feel safe in the relationship, to feel soothed, to feel sweet to you, and to feel that they have your support.
29: Yeah.
2: Another the S's. This is how I remember things.
29: Yeah.
2: And when you listen well, you're saying, I see you. You're safe with me. I'm here for you.
29: Yeah.
2: I'll support you. When you're not really listening very well, you're saying the opposite, and they get that message as well.
29: Mm-hmm.
2: So
29: I think, you know, people don't listen.
2: I'm sorry, go ahead.
29: I'm talking over you, which means I'm not listening too well. I think one of the most important parts of listening is to actually look at the person who's talking to you, right?
2: Yeah.
29: Listen with your eyes, because if I'm looking at you, it's easier to pay attention and concentrate, right? But it also conveys the fact that, yeah, you're the thing I'm focused on, not the newspaper or my tablet or my screen, but you. So listening,
2: right.
29: I talk about listening with your eyes as being a powerful way to communicate that what you're saying is important to me.
2: I love that. And I have a little poem that goes with these four steps when I give a presentation. And it says, you know, listen with your eyes and your ears and your heart.
29: Oh, I like that.
2: Yeah. It's great.
29: Yeah. I love that. Okay. So number one is listen. So I just want to put a pause on it right now because we've got a couple of callers. So before we get too far in, I don't want to lose these callers because sometimes they can only hang on for a minute or two. If it's all right with you, let's put
2: you
29: a pause.
2: We need to listen to the callers?
29: Let's listen. That's exactly right. Perfect. Perfect timing. This is just great. All right. So, Jim, let's go out to Houston to Denise and see what we can do for Denise. Hi, Denise. Thanks for calling into the show.
4: Hi, Bill. Thank you so much for taking my call. I appreciate it. So basically, I guess my call is a follow-up question to a few weeks ago. You know, I was on your show, and my question was, so I'm pretty much right now dating my boyfriend. We are in a committed relationship, and he has a 10-year friendship with a female who is married. So I haven't met her, but I have expressed my feelings that I feel a little uncomfortable that he wants to keep her. So this lady is his best friend.
29: Mm-hmm.
4: And so my concern is just, you know, even though she's married, you know, things happen, you know, people get divorced, whatnot, but he doesn't want to let go of that friendship. He offered for me to meet the husband. And so he kind of like, you know, wants us to be friends with them. So my question is that something like, you know, if I have expressed that I that it makes me comfortable that, you know, she pretty much sends him memes. And obviously, I don't know, right? But they, like, text each other. I don't know. Is that something that I should be of concern, even though he's offering that, you know, I can meet them? I don't know. What are your thoughts?
1: Yeah, I would love to hear what Rose feels about this. So, Rose, I'll let you tee it up first. And
2: well, Denise, I've been there, and I wanted to rip her head off. And I wanted to rip his head off. Yeah. But okay. Because here's the thing. There's underlying things going on that people don't want to acknowledge. And when a husband marries, scripture says he has to leave and cleave. That means he leaves his wife, he leaves his home. I mean, he leaves his mother, he leaves his father. He leaves all relationships that were important to him to make his wife primary relationship. Primary.
4: Okay.
2: And that's not necessary for when a man says his best friend is another woman, there's a problem there. I don't care that they've known each other a long time. That's fine. They can, they can still be friends, but cut out the memes, cut out the texts, all the energy that goes between the two of them. And it doesn't even have to be sexual or romantic, mm-hmm. but that energy should be first directed to your respective spouses. And I have a funny feeling if I could meet her husband, he's just a nice guy who goes along with everything and just approves of everything. And so, of course, let's meet the husband. We'll all be friends, you know, kumbaya. And it's like, no, I did that. I tried really hard to accommodate, my husband and not be jealous and not be insecure. You're insecure. But as time went by, it proved to be inappropriate. Hmm. And so that's what I would say.
1: All right, so you've actually been there, done that, Rose. Yeah. You're speaking for personal experience.
2: Yes, I am.
1: That's a bad idea.
2: What I would do is, Denise, go back to your husband and have a conversation and say, of course, keep friends, but she can't be your best friend anymore. You're married, and
1: Just dating. They're just dating at this point.
4: Yeah, we're dating. Okay. Yeah. But we're in a committed relationship, and he's mentioned to me that he's committed to me and that, you know, she was the best friend for many, many years, but that he has mentioned that I am now his best friend, but that he doesn't want to let go of this 10-year friendship that they have.
2: Because, of course not. Yeah. Of course not. No, he doesn't have to let go of it. He has to reorder it.
1: Okay.
2: So, and when you have a committed relationship, what does that mean? Are you engaged for marriage?
4: He has mentioned like he's dating for marriage. Yeah.
2: But are you engaged?
4: We're not engaged.
2: Okay, so actually you're not really in a fully committed relationship yet.
4: Okay.
2: So I would just talk with him and say, I'm still uncomfortable. I'm willing to talk with you and to process this, but let's figure out a way that you can keep the friendship but reorder it.
1: So Rose, let me ask you, would you recommend that Denise actually goes and meets this woman and her husband? And then she's got some specific things to talk to her boyfriend about? Or should she just say, no, I don't want to meet her at all? But
2: yes,
1: what would
2: or
1: be
2: no,
1: your thought?
2: Because here's the thing. She knows this other woman knows what's going on. Your boyfriend has talked to her about you.
1: Sure.
2: So she's going to be on her best behavior, and she's going to be your new best friend when you go over there for dinner, and she's going to be all wonderful. You know, so you're not going to have anything to put your finger on, and then you'll feel guilty that you were insecure. it's a trap.
1: Okay,
2: that's my opinion.
1: Slippery slope. Well, and I think too, I often talk about the fact that this exclusivity in marriage, or you're what you're saying, Denise, is you're in an exclusive committed relationship now, is so important that God actually put two commandments out there to protect it. 6 and 9, right? 6 says, okay, no touching another man's wife. But 9 says, don't even look, right? Don't even look at a member of the opposite sex in a romantic way, because that's the first thing that kind of leads towards sinning against the 6th commandment. So he really does need to be able to walk away from that other friendship if he's going to be committed to you. It's just a very dangerous place to be, to have that close of a relationship with a member of the opposite sex.
2: Amen.
1: Denise, thank you. Keep us posted on how that goes, would you please?
4: Will do. Yeah, thank you so much, guys. I appreciate it.
1: You're welcome. All righty. Thank you.
29: All right.
2: God bless her.
29: Yeah. Yeah. Yeah. That's a tough situation. And, you know, when you're single, you have a lot of friends of both sexes.
2: Mm-hmm.
29: But then all of a sudden you find the right one. And I think, and it can be difficult, but you got to let the other, you know, the other friendships kind of go by the wayside so you can focus. Because it's, you've got to protect that relationship. And there's so many threats in this world to against marriage that, man, you've got to really work hard to protect it. So.
2: It's so true. And you need to be sensitive. Okay, let's say Denise was completely insecure and over the top. He still needs to be sensitive to her in that regard and help her, not just, you know, say, do you, yeah, here, come meet him and you got to deal with it. So
29: yeah, exactly. So, and interesting, you made a point about the other woman's husband might just be one of these really complacent types who doesn't want to rock the boat and kind of goes along with things. And yeah, mm-hmm, but he's probably pretty uncomfortable as well, or at least he should be, I think.
2: Yes, but a lot of people don't know how to deal with it, so they don't deal with it at

0: and put it under the rug. And that's just not a healthy way to do it. So there you go.
1: Because probably, and here we go on this little bunny trail, but probably if he tries to address it with her, he'll be slammed down. He'll never win. So he doesn't even try.
0: Could be. Yeah, could be.
1: I know.
0: Got it. Hey, you're listening to Marriage Unhindered. I'm your host, Doug Hindert, licensed marriage and family therapist, and having a wonderful conversation with Rose Sweet, who is a certified life coach and a marriage and relationship coach. About the four rules of relationships. We got to number one, listen, and then we took a caller. So we're going to have to take a quick break. Come back, we're going to get to the other three rules to how to have a good, long, solid, productive relationship. Don't go away. We'll be right back.

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0: This is Marriage Unhindered. Here's your host, Doug Hinderer.

0: awful lot of experience, professionally and personally, as it turns out, about a lot of relationship kinds of issues. And so we're going to get back to her four pillars of four rules for relationships. But we've got another call we're going to get to. We're going to go down to New Mexico to Shirley. Hello, Shirley. Thanks for calling in.
1: I just love Relevant Radio. But I have a question because I'm really confused. I am a mother. I have grown kids, grandkids, great-grandkids. Two of the grown kids out of five were married in the Catholic Church, and two were not.
0: Mm-hmm.
1: So the one girl, my daughter, had a previous marriage and had children, not in the church. And the second marriage, she's been with him for, I guess, 10, 15 years, and he's a wonderful man. But she's always putting her 34-year-old son first because he lives with them and she probably just does things for him without him even knowing it. And she just worries about him. And I think that I want to post that you should always put your husband first. But in her case, how does that work, or should I just stay out of their business?
0: Yeah, well, it gets complicated, of course, if it's a first child but a second husband, right? How does that hierarchy work? Let me ask you this. Why is the son still living there with them? He's 34 years old. Are there some challenges that he's got?
1: He's got challenges. They live in Marinette, Wisconsin, and evidently he got trouble with the law, and evidently he can't get a good job because of this. And one of those children that I guess some people might say is a black sheep, but always in trouble. And
0: yeah.
1: I had one too, but he passed. But it's like he hasn't just gone and to me, if you want to work, it doesn't matter. You work. I don't care if you're making $2 an hour.
0: Yeah.
1: If you want to work, you're going to work.
0: Interesting. Yeah. All right. So, Rose, thoughts? I have a couple thoughts, but I'll you first kick at the cat.
2: Sadly, this is a classic and not uncommon case of enabling, feeling sorry for its misplaced sorrow for somebody's suffering and pain, and not having the maturity to understand that people grow through their pain, or people are supposed to.
0: Mm-hmm.
2: So I actually went through this myself. So we had a son, and the first one launched quickly out of the house. The third one launched quickly. The second one was stuck. He was overwhelmed. He was a different temperament, wired a different way.
0: Mm-hmm.
2: And we worked with him for a year. We listened to him. We talked to him. I helped him create an Excel spreadsheet on a budget of how he could move out of the house
0: mm-hmm.
2: and be on his own and be free. And pay for his car if he got a roommate. And we went through all that. So he was equipped to do that. And he didn't want to go to college. He tried a few classes. He dropped out, wasn't interested, the same old thing. So we were open and flexible, but to a point. And after a year, my husband and I go, he's going to be living in our basement when he's 36.
0: Mm-hmm.
2: And we did not want that for him because that is not good for him.
0: Correct.
2: Not good for us, but not good for him either.
0: Yeah.
2: So we had to do the typical tough love thing. And we said, we've given you the tools. We're not going to help you anymore. We'll be here. Come over for Sunday dinner. But you are in 30 days. You got to get a job and a roommate somehow with your friends.
0: Yeah.
2: And you got to be on your own. You have all the tools.
0: Mm-hmm.
2: If you don't, we're going to lock the door, pack up all your stuff and put it on the suitcases outside on the sidewalk.
0: Mm-hmm.
2: 30 days came. He hadn't made a move.
0: Mm-hmm.
2: He was out with his friends. We packed up all his stuff. My husband was more of the female in that. He was really sobbing and crying. What's going to happen to him? And I was like, oh, he's going to be fine, right?
0: Yeah, yeah, yeah.
2: We locked the door. We put his stuff out. He was furious.
0: Yeah.
2: He and his friends drove away. We didn't hear from him for 2 weeks.
0: Mm.
2: We were a little worried.
0: Sure.
2: He finally came back and said, he got a job in the kitchen of a restaurant peeling vegetables at minimum wage.
0: Mm-hmm.
2: He got full-time work. He found a roommate, and he was on his own.
0: There you go.
2: And now today, he's a sous chef in a Michelin star restaurant
0: in Portland.
2: So he could have still been in our basement, but today he's a chef.
0: Yeah. Yeah, yeah. I think that's great. I think that's great. Shirley, what do you think about that?
1: I think it's great, but the only problem is I think my daughter would love to have him just stay home.
0: Oh, yeah.
1: If she needs to. Yeah, and she wants to take care of. But I don't think her husband, I think he does it because he loves my daughter. He lets it happen.
0: Yeah.
1: But, you know, I'd hate to see their relationship get ruined over it.
0: Is this their biological child, or is this her child from the previous marriage?
1: It's her child from her previous marriage.
0: Okay, yeah. So the husband's going to be a little less likely to put his foot down and say the kid's got to go.
1: And he deals with it just because he loves her, but I've seen him roll his eyes when she would say something like, you know, he comes first, blah, blah, blah.
0: Yeah.
1: The fact of the matter is
0: she's doing this young man a great disservice by allowing him to continue to live. Yeah, yeah. And if she really loves him, she'll kick him out of the nest, to be sure. Yeah. So now I don't know how you're going to talk your daughter into that, but.
1: I don't want to talk her into it. I just want to make her understand that she needs to respect her husband more.
0: Yeah. And I don't even know that that's, yes, for sure, but. Even if she was not married, I to have this boy at 34 living at home is a great disservice to him. And so it's not even a husband issue in my mind. It's just she's actually harming this young man because he's not self-sufficient. And the time's going to come when she's going to go to her eternal reward, and that boy's not going to know what to do because he's never had to hold a job. So she's harming this young man a lot by letting him live there. So
1: could tell her.
0: I think you should, for sure.
1: Okay. Yeah,
0: for sure. Send her a copy of today's show. That'll help.
1: Yeah, that's a good idea.
0: There you go. All right. Good, good. Rose, thanks so much for your thoughts on that. Shirley, thanks for calling in. Let's go to Denver to Leanne. Hi, Leanne.
3: Hi there, Doug. How are you?
0: Well, I'm wonderful. Thanks for calling in.
3: Good, good. Yeah, I really enjoy your program. And Rose, I talked to you years ago when my brother was going through divorce, and I don't know if you remember. His name was Les. Anyway, we'll go into that. But I just wanted to call and say that my best friend through many years of my high school was a guy. And he actually, you know, he did ask me to marry him when I was 18, and I knew I didn't want to do that. So he married somebody else.
0: Okay.
3: He just wanted to get married, and I really loved him, and I loved the woman that he married, and so I just didn't hang around, you know.
0: Mm-hmm.
3: And I just prayed for them that their marriage would be successful and that they'd just do great. And I just knew it was not good for me to hang around very much. So. Anyway, so they've been married 50 years now and have three great kids, and I'm in touch with them periodically, and I go through his wife a lot now, and so I just wanted to, you know, say that. And when I became Catholic, I did have a priest in spiritual direction say to me, "You should never spend time alone with a man that's not your husband."
0: Yeah, good advice.
3: I've never gone against that. So, I think it's important. Even if you're secure in the relationship, it's
0: prudence. You know, it's just prudence.
3: Yeah.
0: It's just good prudence. And yeah, Leanne, thanks for sharing your story. And I think there's a lot to be said for in the case of Denise's boyfriend's best friend who's a woman, she should be pulling away, right? And he should be pulling away. Once she was married, they should both be pulling away out of respect to the other person.
2: Right.
0: And because it's a dangerous place. The devil will use any crack he can to try to destroy a marriage. And, you know, being attracted to someone else is a pretty powerful way to destroy a marriage. Leanne, thanks so much for calling in. All right, so Rose, let's get back to the topic at hand, shall we?
2: Okay.
0: Okay. So we got four rules for relationships. Number one is to listen. Listen for understanding and to really pay attention, because that conveys that I'm interested in what you're saying. I'm interested in you. You're important to me, and I value you. Do I have that pretty
2: you
0: good?
2: You absolutely do. You get an A+.
0: Thank you. I was listening. All right. Number two is?
2: And number two is what most people start with, and it's lead. So somebody came up to Jesus, he didn't lead them right away. He listened first. Mm-hmm. He connected with them. He made them feel seen, safe, and supported. Then he led them to the truth. You can lead people to a place of safety, truth, goodness, reality, whatever it is they need. What do they need from you? You just listen to them, and you should know what it is they're really looking for. Then lead them there.
0: Yeah.
2: Don't do it for them, but lead them, like the mother with the kid in the basement. Listen to your kid. He's scared. He does whatever. Well, lead him. Put him on a budget. You know, give him some tools. So listen, lead.
0: So lead. So lead. But leading comes after listening, right?
2: And yes.
0: So in my mind, as a therapist, what I'm thinking is, if you are listening to me, and because you're listening to me, I'm now realizing that you care. I'm important. We're important. The relationship's important. I'm a lot more likely to let you lead because I know you care and your heart's in
2: That's
0: the right place.
2: Correct.
0: Right.
2: That is correct. That's
0: Listen
2: correct.
0: First, lead second. Okay.
2: And Jesus led in lots of different ways. He taught. Mm-hmm. Sometimes he asked questions. That's a way of leading people to the
0: mm-hmm.
2: truth. Who do you say that I am? Well, who do others say that I am? What do you think about this? What do the scriptures say?
0: Yeah.
2: He pointed to the scriptures. That's another way of leading people. And he led by example, obviously. And even he led by his silence.
0: Mm.
2: You know, leading people by your example. Remember when he was in front of Herod, he didn't open his mouth.
0: Yeah, right. Right.
2: He wasn't going to play that game. He was not interested, not going to engage. And sometimes that's a form of leadership.
0: Was it St. Francis who said we should preach always and use words only when necessary?
2: Yeah, right. Yes. It's attributed to him. Every time I post that, people come on me. He didn't really say
0: he
2: that.
0: Say
2: go, okay, okay.
0: But the message is a good one, right? Our
2: exactly,
0: behavior, our
2: exactly.
0: actions should be conveying the fact that we are a child of God. And if we need to talk about that, fine. But the actions come first.
2: Doug, so when you've tried to lead people and they're not listening to you and they don't want to follow you or take your advice,
0: mm-hmm.
2: do you still love them?
0: Yeah. I mean, I have a word for those people.
2: Yes.
0: I call them children. Yeah, I've got nine of them. And so I still love them even when they don't follow my advice or even when they don't ask for my advice. Yeah, I still love them, to be sure.
2: Okay, point taken, because that's step number three. Scripture says that Jesus looked at this young man with love.
0: Mm, okay.
2: So it's listen, lead, and even though they don't follow you, they don't obey, they walk away, love them anyway.
0: Yeah.
2: Love them anyway.
0: You're right, and that can be difficult. And I think oftentimes in a marriage that can be difficult. With your kids, you kind of love them because like they're yours, right? They're part of your flesh and blood. And I think especially moms, you know, because you birthed them, and there's this special bond there that moms have. But sometimes in a marriage, right? I'm love tends to somehow feel more contingent. Like if you're treating me well, then I'm loving you, and if you're not treating me well, then I'm not loving you as much. And tends to be a little bit harder, I think, sometimes in a marriage to love if, in fact, the person isn't listening or allowing me to lead. Would you agree with that?
2: Yes, but you know, St. Thomas Aquinas told us that love is willing the good of the other.
0: Yep.
2: And so I'm thinking, you know, a big fight with my husband is I just don't even can't stand the sight of him, let's say.
0: Mm-hmm.
2: I still love him.
0: Yeah.
2: At deep down level, I will the best for him. Well, I would rather say it, I change the words to I'm triggered, I'm highly emotional, I'm not feeling happy right now, I'm confused and we need to work this out. But I would never say, I don't love you. Or I would never tell myself, I stopped loving him.
0: Yeah. That's
2: so
0: important.
2: Or the love went away.
0: Real love doesn't
2: go away, right?
0: Right. Yeah. Well, yeah, exactly. Well, that stupid phrase, you know, I still love you, but I'm not in love with you. So.
2: Oh, God, I hate that too.
0: That's, that just gets the hair standing up on the back of my neck.
2: Me too.
0: That's crazy. Okay, so we got three. Listen, lead, and love. We've got a number four to get to. We've got to take a break, though. We are having a wonderful conversation today with Rose Sweet, who's a certified life coach. And And a marriage and relationship coach, and we're talking about relationships. And this is in marriage or out of marriage. This applies to friendships, or if you're dating, or married, or in relationships with your children. Listen, lead, love. We're going to get to number four when we come back from a break. Love to take your calls, whatever's going on in your life, and your family, friendships, relationships, etc., or your relatives, your siblings' marriages, or your parents' marriages. Give us a call. This is a great opportunity to tap into someone with a wonderful amount of education, training, and real-life experience who can help guide you. 888-914-9149. We'll be right back. Don't go away.
4: The only thing that doctors have to report are abortion pill cases, deaths. They don't have to report injuries. And so we don't even know how many women are being injured every year by these very, very strong chemical drugs.
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6: Hello, this is Bishop Terry LaVallee of the Diocese of Ogdensburg. 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Remember, O most gracious Virgin Mary, that never was it known that anyone who fled to your protection, implored your help, or sought your intercession was left unaided. Inspired with this confidence, I fly unto you, O Virgin of Virgins, our Mother. 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O Mother of the Word incarnate, despise not our petitions, but in your mercy, hear and answer them. Through Christ our Lord. 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
0: 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We're talking about her four rules to manage a healthy relationship. Number one is listen. Number two is lead. Number three is to love, in that order. And then number four, Rose, would be what?
2: This is the hardest one for most people.
0: Mm. Okay.
2: Let go.
0: Oh, yeah.
2: So let me give you a little brief list. Let go of your unrealistic expectations. Maybe your husband is never, ever, ever going to do what you've been asking him for 20 years. Can you just let go of that maybe and do a workaround? Yeah. I mean, seriously.
0: Yeah.
2: Let go of your hurt. Let go of your self-pity. Let go of your bitterness, your resentment. And maybe this responsibility that God did not ever intend for you to take. And I'm thinking of the woman whose son is in, they're still living in the home.
0: Yeah.
2: She's taking on responsibility because there's a payoff for her.
0: Mm-hmm.
2: She feels good about caretaking. She gets affection. She has purpose.
0: Mm-hmm.
2: So again, it's a very self-focused act.
0: Yeah.
2: And it's not really considering the other person. So let go of all that. Let go. That's what Jesus did. You know, when the rich young man walked away and he wasn't happy with Jesus' answer, he didn't hunt him down. Give him another example. This is in Mark 10. Look it up. Mark 10, chapter 10, verses 21 and 22. Jesus looked at him and loved him.
0: Yeah. Loved him.
2: Just love it. Let it go, man.
0: And he walked away.
2: Let it go.
0: Yeah.
2: Yep.
0: And that's, to me, that's the scariest part of all the scriptures is there, and then the Eucharistic discourse where he said, you know, my flesh is true flesh and my blood is true drink. And some of the disciples left him and didn't walk with him any longer. And he let them go. And I'm like, oh, man, he didn't chase after him and say, no, boys, come on back. Hey, fellas. It's like you got free. And so sometimes you got to let things go. And one of the things that gets in the way a lot, I think, are expectations. We've got these preconceived expectations, sometimes from childhood, right, as to what marriage is going to be and all that kind of stuff, Prince Charming or whatever. And then those expectations don't get met, and then that results in some disillusionment or some disappointment or arguments and fussing and fighting. And being able to let go of your expectations and to just love your spouse with their defects, that's a key, I think, to having a pretty good life.
2: Yeah, and I think until you realize how Jesus loves you with all your defects, you're not going to be able to really look at the other person properly. It's that, that level of detachment from all these things we think will make us happy in relationships. And we have to go to the Lord first for those things. We have to.
0: Yeah, exactly. I mean, it all starts there, right? And I spent a lot of time on one of the shows this week talking about self-love, how to actually love yourself. Can you love your spouse if you don't love yourself? Not really. And you've got to be able to love yourself the way Jesus does, the way God does, which is with your defects and your warts and your imperfections. Yeah, keep trying to get better. Keep working on it to be sure. But, you know, it's the journey of a lifetime. You're not going to be perfect till you get to heaven. So you got to love yourself, but let go of a lot of those expectations.
2: Well, and people don't know how to let go. They have they get tunnel vision, and they don't know how to think outside the box. I know one of the things that I help people with. I've gotten a call. I will never forget this one call. I'm going to file for divorce. I know it's against the church teachings, but boy, I can't take it. I go, what's going on? You know.
0: Mm-hmm.
2: So I'm paraphrasing all this. Well, the bottom line is this stay-at-home woman. She wasn't working. Her kids. She had two kids, and each one had a bedroom.
0: Mm-hmm.
2: And they had the master bedroom. And she was stuck home all day, and she had crafts or things that she wanted to do, and she had nowhere, no place to do it. And her husband said, tough or whatever. So it's a ridiculous thing. I go, you're going to file for divorce for this?
0: Yeah.
2: Anyway, I said, put the kids in the same room, and you take that other room for a craft room.
0: Well, what? That sounds like a solution. Yeah.
2: I can do that?
0: Yeah.
2: My kids don't need their own room. I go, no, they don't need their own room.
0: Yeah.
2: I was the oldest of 9 kids. We had 27,000 kids in our bedrooms.
0: Exactly.
2: You know, we survived.
0: Bunk beds. I'm a big fan of bunk beds. Yeah.
2: Exactly.
0: I
2: love to help, and I think you're the same way, Doug. We just help people look outside, think outside the box.
0: Yeah, exactly right. And just see solutions that are pretty obvious, but for some reason you're missing it because you're in the soup, and sometimes it's hard to see clearly there. So that's great. All right. Yeah, go ahead.
2: Well, I saw a show on, I used to watch HGTV a lot. I love it. I love makeup.
0: My wife watches it all the time. Well, we don't have it at home, but we're in a hotel room. First thing she does is watch.
2: Me too. I only do it in hotels.
0: Yeah,
2: I know.
0: Yeah.
2: So anyway, so I saw this show where the people didn't have any money to do the big fabulous makeover. So the host said, take out all your furniture, all your stuff, and let's put it on the driveway in the front yard, and we're going to clean out the house, we're going to paint the walls. It was stripped down to the walls and the floor. Mm-hmm. Clean the floors, clean the walls. Now, we're going to look at every single thing before it goes back into the house and go, is this clean? Is it useful? Is it rightly ordered? Whatever.
0: Yeah.
2: And some stuff got thrown away, donated, and they reimagined and redecorated their home with what they already had.
0: Yeah, see.
2: And I thought that this is perfect for the marriage that, you know, I'm done. I want a new house.
0: Yeah.
2: Just start, get a good coach, a good therapist, and say, what do we want to keep that works? Yeah. What are we going to change and get rid of that doesn't?
0: I love that.
2: It's great. It works.
0: I love that example. And I talk about launching marriage 2.0, right? It's like, okay, so this first marriage didn't work so well, all right? So we wrote the program, thought it made sense. All of a sudden, we're running the program. There's some bugs out there. Okay, well, let's bring in a programmer to help us rewrite the program. And that's a coach or a therapist. All right, we're going to go through, find out where the bugs are, fix those bugs, and let's launch marriage 2.0, building on what's good in the, you know, the first time around and replacing the bugs. And
2: I love that.
0: Yeah.
2: I love it. Well, here's what I told people before. I said, you know what? You should just end this marriage. And they go, what?
0: Yes. Yeah.
2: And I go, yes, it's not working. You both hate it. End it.
0: Yeah.
2: What do you mean? What do you mean?
0: Yeah.
2: Well, same thing like you're just saying. Why don't you guys build a new marriage from the ground up?
0: Exactly. This thing didn't work. All right, let's get rid of it. Not get rid of each other. We just get rid of how we're dysfunctional and let's put it back together again. Yeah.
2: Right. We don't get rid of the person. We get rid of the thing that's not working.
0: Yeah, get rid of the problem. The problem generally isn't the person. So,
2: I love it.
0: That's great.
2: God, we're smart, aren't we?
0: Well, we are. Yeah, we are on the radio. I don't know in real life, but.
2: I suspect you're like me, that you've learned a lot of this in your own real life, too. And we know that it's real and it works. And our faith infuses us with the grace to do all this stuff.
0: Yeah. Yeah. Oh, exactly right. Exactly right. And we've got the sacraments. We've got the grace that comes from the sacraments, especially the confessional. I mean, whenever I start working with a Catholic couple, after the first session, I just encourage them to get in and make a good confession. Let's get whatever's holding you back, whatever junk and dirt you've collected over the years, let's get that all cleaned up. That way there's nothing standing in the way of the Holy Spirit to give you all the grace you need to heal this marriage. And I've had couples come back to me and they're like, Doug, we did it. We haven't been in confession in 20 years, 30 years, whatever. We went to confession. We haven't had a fight since. There you go. Bada bing, right? Who's the genius here? Right. So
2: Yeah.
0: Right.
2: No.
0: Just
2: love it.
0: Let's get back in a state of grace, make sure we're there. And then things get a lot easier, right, if you're in a state of grace. Because God wants you to salvage your marriage, and you just let's make sure there's nothing getting in the way of that. So this is great.
2: It's so easy to look at the other person and not look at ourselves, and that's a big problem.
0: Yeah, that's right. It's always the first session that you have with a couple. They come in and the wife is saying, "Listen, my husband's an idiot. If you could fix him, we'll be fine." And the wife is and the husband's like, "My wife's out of control, Doug. Straighten her out. We'll be good." Right. So they're pointing fingers at the other one, and I'm like, "Okay, at some point we got to work on the person in the mirror. If we can fix that person, this thing will work out pretty good."
2: Well, priests say the same thing, don't they? You know, when the people come in for confession, no, you're not supposed to confess your spouse's sins. You know?
0: Yeah, right. Exactly. All right, so these are four rules for a good relationship. Listen for understanding and then lead. Love them unconditionally, even with their flaws. And just let go and let them be human and imperfect. So that's a pretty good summary.
2: Yeah, you know, in fact, there's a secular book out that was selling a lot. Did you hear about this called Let Them?
0: No.
2: It's a New York Times bestseller, but it basically is like, just let them be who they are. And if you want to be in relationship, you find a workaround.
0: Yeah.
2: Stop trying to force change upon them.
0: Yeah.
2: Even if it's good for them.
0: Yeah. And I think, and the way I talk about it is, you know, listen, Gottman's research, about 70% of conflicts in marriages, you're not going to resolve, right? So you just got to accept it for what it is. But if something's bothering you, there's a problem, let's talk about it, right? Let's open the door to your spouse and say, hey, when you do this thing, it leaves me feeling unloved or it leaves me feeling bad. and I'd like to ask you to stop doing that thing, whatever that thing is, right? Well, all you can do is open the door and say, hey, if you want to really love me well, please stop doing that and start doing this. Now, but the spouse is the one who's going to decide, am I going to walk through that door or not? And maybe I don't want to, right? And you can't force them. You can't make them do it. You can just open the door and invite them into a vision of how the marriage could be a little better.
2: And, you know, there are a lot of marriages out there that the spouse, one spouse, let's say, that has had a real difficult spouse, and really, truly, they did.
0: Mm-hmm.
2: And they decided, I'm not leaving, but I'm going to change some things up. I can't do this anymore. I can't do that anymore. And if it's moral and legal, the church has no problem with you. For instance, and I'm just going to say this, some people stop sleeping in the same bedroom.
0: Mm-hmm. Yeah.
2: And this has to be a very extreme and last-ditch attempt at sanity. But there are lots of reasons where people can't do that and without a lot of big problems. And you can still... Well, I, again, here I am. I actually did this myself.
0: Mm.
2: My husband snored so loud, and I have misophonia. I could not, even with earplugs.
0: Oh, wow.
2: And so I thought, you know, we can still be intimate. We can still love each other. We can still live together. We can have a life. Okay.
0: Yeah.
2: But when you say that in the church, people go, oh, no, husband and wife. And I agree. Yeah. Husband and wife do need to sleep together. But there's times in a marriage that are difficulties that you have to just use common sense.
0: I agree. 100%. And you can have a wonderful, even if, exactly right. So you can snuggle, you can do all that kind of stuff. And then when you're falling asleep, you just move to the other room.
2: Right. It's okay.
0: Exactly.
2: It's okay.
0: Exactly.
2: Let it go.
0: All right, Rose, listen, I've so enjoyed this conversation. We're down to the last minute or so. Any parting words of advice to the folks who are listening on how to just keep their relationship with their spouse strong and vibrant?
2: I would say keep your eyes on the Lord and his love for you and his relationship with you and his communication with you and yours with him, and make that primary and make your marriage second to that.
0: Love. Put God first and your spouse second. That actually works pretty well. Yeah.
2: It does. It's hard to do because we have to untangle.
0: Yeah.
2: You know, you pray to marry our undo our knots at the beginning of the show, but we have to untangle the attachments that we have. Get a good coach, get a good therapist. We usually can't do this on, I could never all do this on my own. Yeah. I had to reach out for help, so do the same.
0: Sure. God bless. Very good. Well, Rose, sweet, this is the first time you've been on the show. I hope it's not going to be the last time. I would love to have you back on. You've got so much wisdom and knowledge. And I'm looking at your website. We've tackled maybe 10% of the content you've got out there. So we've got a lot more to talk about. So I'd love to have you back on. Good deal. Excuse me. All right. Well, listen, have a wonderful weekend. Thanks for being here. Everyone, how can we reach you, Rose, sweet? How can people find out more about you?
2: Okay, we have to memorize this. RoseSweet.com. It's real easy.
0: And it's
2: real easy.
0: And it's in the show notes. SWEET. Rose Sweet. I love the name Rose. There's a lot of roses in my family lineage on my mother's side.
2: Aww.
0: So it's a strong family name. So there you go.
2: Aww.
0: All right, Miss Rose, have a wonderful weekend, and we'll talk again soon.
2: You do the same, Doug.
0: Thanks. Okay. Bye bye. As you know, we always end with a memorare for that couple that's going to have some big fight tonight. Something big is going to go wrong, and they're going to need a lot of grace to get through tonight and to start rebuilding the marriage tomorrow. So please join me. Remember, O most gracious Virgin Mary, that never was it known that anyone who fled to thy protection, implored thy help, or sought thy intercession was left unaided. Inspired with this confidence, we fly to thee, O Virgin of Virgins, our Mother. To thee do we come. For thee we stand, sinful and sorrowful. O Mother of the Word Incarnate, despise not our petitions, but in thy mercy hear and answer us. Amen. A special thank you to all of you who are listening in today, and a special thank you to everyone who took time to call in, share their story, ask their questions. It's always a richer show, I think, when you do that, and I so appreciate that. Thank you. If you like the show, please spread the word. Just about 90% of marriages could get a little bit better or a lot better, depending. And hopefully we pass on some real solid practical tips here on the show that people benefit from. Have a great weekend, everyone, and I will see you on Monday.
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13: 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President Trump's Religious Liberty Commission wants to roll back what it sees as an overly strict separation of church and state, a stance highlighted today by Commission Chair, Texas Lieutenant Governor Dan Patrick.
14: The left has used that one phrase that was one line out of one of hundreds of letters by Thomas Jefferson to batter people of faith for the last 70 to 80 years. We want to be sure Americans understand that they cannot be attacked by that phrase any longer.
13: The commission's report suggests that instead of separation, there should be a bridge built between church and state. The group wants a clear path for public money to go to faith-based agencies and protections for those who object to pronoun usage in public schools. The Vatican opened a two-day extraordinary consistory this week as cardinals reflected on proclaiming the gospel amid growing global division and suffering. A Vatican summary said the cardinals raised concerns about polarization, violence, and a deepening crisis of family life and loneliness. Pope Leo XIV urged the college to help him discern the church's mission in this challenging moment. And TSA is bracing to screen nearly 19 million air travelers across the 4th of July holiday period. Wendy Swanson has details.
15: A TSA senior official says security checkpoints are fully staffed and prepared to welcome travelers and handle the large passenger volumes during the June 30th through July 6th period. The highest traffic is expected on July 2nd, with an expected 3 million people traveling through airports that day. The agency recommends travelers arrive early and check with their airline before their departure.
13: Keeping you connected with the church and the world 24 hours a day and on the web at relevantradio.com. I'm Brooke Taylor, and this is listener-supported Relevant Radio.
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9: Gender ideology is there. While it may have calmed down somewhat, we know a lot of adults disagree with transitioning children, it's still in the schools, it's still online, it's still what young people are struggling with. So as Catholics who stand by there's a difference between men and women, and science confirms and affirms this, and social sciences worldwide have the consensus that, hey, transitioning kids actually isn't good for them, nor is it good for adults. How do we protect young hearts and minds from this? How do we protect ourselves from these ideologies? Well, today we're going to walk through that, whether you have kids in school or whether you just need to understand that the parallels between gender ideology and cults are right there hand in hand. We're going to discuss, starting today with Maria Keffler, the disturbing parallels between cults and gender ideology. They have 7 points of overlapping, how they recruit and draw you in. Pretty important that we are seeing this is what happens and we don't worship God and know the tenets of our faith, but turn to other things, and especially those who don't have that firm foundation in faith. Maria Keffler is the co-founder of Advocates Protecting Children, and she has worked with parents, clinicians, educators, and detransitioners. Those are the many, Many people, especially youth, who enter their late teens and early 20s and actually change their mind about the transition they went through. She's worked with all of the data and evidence-based approach to supporting gender-distressed youth, especially those who are detransitioning. She also wrote the book Desist, Detrans, and Detox, Getting Your Child Out of the Gender Cult. So if you have a question, if you're struggling with this with one of your own kids, our toll-free line is 888-914-9149. You can also ask your question via email, trending@relevantradio.com. We're happy to take those. My guest again today is Maria Keffler. Maria, I've been reading your book, Desist, Detrans, and Detox, and you kick it off right off the bat with the focus on, look, the gender ideology follows a cult formula. Can you walk us through how you see that overlap and why that is very problematic?
20: Yeah, hi. Thank you for inviting me. It's great to be here today. And the overlaps between gender ideology and cults are one-to-one. As you said earlier, cults do a certain number of things that is standard. They identify recruits. They persuade the recruits to walk into their web. So they're looking for vulnerable people, people who can be useful to them. When it comes to gender ideology, we're talking about kids. We're talking about kids who are autistic, young people who are struggling to fit in, who are feeling disengaged, disenfranchised, as so many kids today are. They're looking for meaning in their life. And this cult ideology comes along and says, oh, we have meaning. We've got all the answers. They love bomb people. As soon as someone says, you know what, I've been thinking, I think I might be transgender. Oh, that's amazing. You're so stunning and brave and you're amazing and we love you. And that love bombing is a cornerstone of cult behavior. They sell the ideology. They push it everywhere. Requiring you to renounce anyone who doesn't agree with it. They isolate people from those who could protect them, who really do love them. And we see this with gender ideology. Kids are told that if their parents don't agree with it, those parents are toxic and they need to cut the parents off. We see that happening so much, not just with gender ideology, but kind of across the board. Somebody disagrees with you, that means they hate you and you need to cut them out of your life. And oh gosh, we know that's about the worst thing that you can do is cut off your family. And then at the, also there's just no tolerance for criticism in this ideology. That's a very cult behavior. If somebody doesn't agree with something the ideology pushes, puts forward, then we cut them out, we ostracize them, we punish them. Cancel culture is all over this. It's just, it's a one-to-one correlation with cult programming.
9: Oh, I mean, it's startling when you look at it, because even just the love bombing side alone, when a youth is vulnerable, shy, isolated, missing community, maybe there's a broken dimension to what is going on in the home or at school or with grades, when they're suddenly being praised and told they're courageous and they start having this love bombing, this building up, this giving of meaning as a result of that love that's being pummeled at them, they think, oh, you're my friend, you're trustworthy, you're giving me something I'm not receiving other places. And so they go further and further in that relationship. And today, what is an identity?
20: Yeah, it's really shocking to see how this ideology can prey on just about any vulnerability. If a child or a person, I often say child, but this happens to young adults as well, if they have any kind of a weakness, they've been abused, they've got autism, they've got depression, they're suffering with self-esteem issues, anything at all can be twisted to say the reason you're feeling that way is because you're trying to live in the wrong body. You know, you think you're a girl, but you're actually a boy. You're going to feel so much better when you transition. That's the lie that's told to them. And one thing parents really need to understand, the social transition is sold as harmless. It's just a haircut. Mm-hmm. It's just different clothes. It's just presenting in a different way. But there's a study that shows that once a child does the social transition or a person does the social transition, nearly 100% of them go on to medicalize, whether that's taking the wrong sex hormones, you know, taking testosterone if you're really a woman or taking estrogen if you're really a man, pursuing the surgeries. There was a GoFundMe, some years ago, GoFundMe used to advertise how many different campaigns there were. So like if there were missionaries going to China, you know, how many GoFundMe campaigns there were. And they stopped doing that. And I think it's because we were beginning to advertise for them that there were over 40,000 young girls in the United States who had GoFundMes to try to get an elective double mastectomy. That was 3 or 4 years ago. And again, GoFundMe doesn't advertise the numbers anymore.
1: But you're saying 40,000 young
20: 40,000 young
1: girls. Is that
20: girls
1: in the U.S.?
20: In the U.S. had GoFundMes to try to have their breasts removed. And I've talked to parents who are going through this, who realize how nefarious this is, who are trying to save their kids. And they're just heartbroken, not only that the culture's doing this to their children, but sometimes family members are coming alongside and doing it too. I talked to one woman who said, my sister donated to my daughter's mastectomy GoFundMe. They call it top surgery. That's the euphemism for it, but it's an elective double mastectomy. And she said, my sister put money in this GoFundMe, and it can be such an isolating experience for parents. I just want to say, any parents who are out there, get support, get a community. This is such an isolating experience, and you really need people who you can depend on to come and help.
1: Mm-hmm. And this is what's important, is that we're seeing how mainstream it has been. Yes, the tide is changing in terms of adult opinions about this, but the reality is that the youth are still immersed in this gender-bending equation, that the equation works out when they do not have the sense of peace and self-worth and values behind them. And not to say that other youth are not vulnerable, because I hear from countless families, people of faith, where, hey, I gave it all to my kids, but the cultural noise out there, along with my child's vulnerability, maybe it was autism, maybe it was depression and anxiety that pre-existed, that all led to my faith-filled child struggling and really struggling with their gender. So it's coming at us in all areas, a lot of families of strong faith as well. And so that community that you're mentioning is so important. I know that you guys are doing great work there at Advocates Protecting Children. Do you have communal collaboration going on for parents there?
20: We do. Actually, we just launched an app for parents. Just last week, we finally got it up. It's on both for Android and for iPhones. It's called OutPath, OutPath. And it is a community for parents, any family members, anyone who's struggling with this. There are resources, there's Q&A, there's FAQs, and then there's communities of parents, whether you're a parent of a daughter, of a son, of an adult. We're excited about this app, that it's going to be a place that if you can't find an in-person support community, which can be really difficult, you can come to the app and find your tribe there.
1: 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When you were discussing, and I was reading about this in your book, how the transgender ideology and cult identity and the way they intentionally, in 8 overlapping points, draw out youth today. The last one is that permit zero tolerance of criticism. This is a really hard one, especially you hear a lot of parents, whether it's of a teenager or a young adult, where they're saying that they are not taking anything I say. They won't engage the conversation. It is so hard to be able to present or converse on this issue. And that's because that cult mentality that it is in the transgender movement is zero tolerance of anything that even slightly questions your ideology or your identity. This is a brilliant tactic. It's part of a cult because it immediately devalues any logical or loving sentiment that's brought forward. Maybe you can mention just advice for all of us. And when we butt up against this, what would you recommend to work through it?
20: Yeah, the cult uses a lot of thought-stopping techniques. So as soon as you say something that counters the ideology, you will hear something back like trans women are women, love is love. Some of these slogans that in fact, I was before I do want to answer your question about how to respond to this, but it caught me. I was at a school board meeting early on when I was, you know, encountering this issue. And during a break, I was talking to one of the activists on the other side who is pro-trans. And he was telling me about why it was so important for trans people to be able to use the bathroom that they wanted. And I said, I get that. I understand that. What concerns me is that boys who don't actually have gender dysphoria might use the opportunity to go into the girls' bathroom just because they want to. And he came back with, you don't think trans people should exist. And it was such a non sequitur, and it did what it was supposed to do. It knocked me off my train of thought, and it kept him from having to answer my very relevant question. So parents, people who are dealing with this issue, you're probably running into that a lot. You're hearing those slogans, those thought-stopping techniques. When you're dealing with somebody who's a member of a cult, recognize that their loyalty has been stolen from you. They're no longer loyal to your family. They're loyal to the cult. And in order to get that loyalty back, they have to start waking up to the lies of the cult, and they have to see where love really lives. And hopefully love really lives with the family and lives with you. But you're not going to get anywhere, I don't think. I've never heard of anybody getting anywhere by kind of banging the gong of truth. Like, hey, here's these facts. I hear parents all the time sending their kids articles and sending them research studies, and it just doesn't really seem to work. But when I talk to people who have come out of this, and when I've talked to parents who've gotten their kids out of this, what seems to work is focusing on your relationship. Try to make as little about the cult as possible. Like, just don't even talk about gender as much as you're able to. Do things you enjoy doing together. If you like going fishing together, do that. If you like cooking together, do that. Work on the relationship, because that at the core is what has been lost. The relationship has been stolen by the cult. And when the child brings up the ideology or brings up some of these things, ask questions, but do it in a way that is genuine, that doesn't sound sarcastic or angry or threatening. So, you know, if they say, oh, you know, so-and-so at school just came out as transgender, you might just ask some questions like, well, what does that actually mean? Like, I don't completely understand this. I need you to teach me. What does it mean to be transgender? Well, it means that you're outside body doesn't match what's inside your mind. Okay. How do you know that what's inside is right, but what's outside is wrong? Like, what evidence do you have for that? And again, you might only be able to ask one or two questions before they start getting threatened, but you're seeding doubt. You're asking them things that they're going to want to find answers to so that they can throw it back in your face. And frankly, when you do a little bit of research, when you look for those answers, they're not there. This is just built on a house of cards. So work on the relationship. Try to get them thinking about things other than the cult. And when the cult ideas do come up, try to ask genuine, gentle questions, and don't try to win. We all want to win that argument. We want to say the thing that's going to shut it down, that's going to make the other person just, you know, go quiet. That never works. you don't have to win. The child can just go off on a diatribe of cult ideology. But if you've asked a question, that's going to stick there. That's going to stick in their mind. They're going to think about it. And it's going to take time. This is just, there's no silver bullet for this. It just takes a lot of time.
1: And that's the Socratic method that has been tried and true, proven, where you ask questions, but you ask them genuinely. Yes, some of them might be pointed, but it's subtle with love. You're actually being curious, because through that curiosity, by just activating a person to think about another person's position or their own, really makes them start to use those critical thinking muscles and start to go, well, hold on a second. And to hear themselves making those defenses, you actually start to hear how realistic or how silly.

0: Well, Jim, that's a great rejoint, my friend. Listen, we're talking to Rose Sweet about the four pillars of a good relationship, and the number one is listening, and there we go. Jim must have been paying attention, Jim. Thank you, my friend.
1: You got it.
0: That's pretty good. All right, so listen, having a great conversation with Rose Sweet. She's got an

0: expectations from a young age, where you're actually shown you actually have interest in your child and what they believe and what their peers are doing. And this applies to all of our relationships. I think this is a key part of navigating what is, and I really do think it's fake. I think the media has done a great job making us believe that we are completely polarized, we disagree, we can't get along, that there's going to be tension at the holidays. Whereas in reality, when we have this attitude, we can enjoy the best of conversations with people who disagree with us. So this can be applied whether you have kids struggling or you don't, and it's friendships or relationships. So I love your work that you're doing. My guest today is Maria Keffler here on Trending. You can find Advocates Protecting Children online at advocatesprotectingchildren.org. Her book is fantastic. I'm reading it now. It's titled Desist, Detrans, and Detox: Getting Your Child Out of the Gender Cult. She just walked through 8 areas in which a cult, and specifically a gender cult, overlap, from how they recruit, what they say. It's striking and startling when you realize that this really is a cult. You can't question it, and it is taking the identity of our children. We are going to come back discussing how you can prevent, if you have kids or you have friends who have kids, how to prevent children from this radical gender ideology or competing views of sexuality and family in the school system amongst their friends today.
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0: Radical gender ideology, anti-family or other options for a way the family should look, and views on sexuality are rampant today. How do you protect young minds, young hearts that are susceptible to alternative ideologies with surrounding sexuality, family life? Well, my guest joining me is Maria Keffler. Maria Keffler wrote the book Desist, Detrans, and Detox, Getting Your Child Out of the Gender Cult. She is co-founder of Advocates Protecting Children. You can find them at advocatesprotectingchildren.org. Maria, in the back of your book, Desist, Detrans, Detox, you actually have a letter that can be submitted to a school of your adolescent child that requests, hey, anything from sexuality, family discussions, I'm asking that my kids be opt out of. Can you discuss a little bit about that letter, how we should have that on record at schools, but also how we need to go a little further and beyond that?
2: Yeah, it's really, really hard in the public schools today to protect your child from things that they shouldn't see or hear. I hate to say that. I'm licensed as a public school teacher. I was a proponent of the public schools until about 2019. My kids were in elementary, middle, and high school at that time. And I started seeing what was happening, and I was absolutely shocked. So many of the things that schools are doing are grooming kids into sex and gender ideologies that are not what parents who have traditional values want their kids to understand. We actually tell people, if at all possible, get your kids out of the public schools, get them off social media, don't let them have a smartphone. Those are really the three vectors where this stuff is coming from. We realize that's a really hard ask, and not everybody can do that, especially the getting out of the public school part, because the options are really public school, private school, or homeschool. Our family has done all three, and there's benefits and difficulties associated with all of them. But I'll tell you, my youngest daughter just graduated from high school. She did public school through fifth grade, and then we homeschooled for 3 years. First year, sixth grade was fantastic. The next year, COVID hit, and things kind of went haywire. She went back into a private school for 3 years, so she was at a private Christian school, and then asked if she could go back to public school for her senior year. So we prayed about it. We thought about it. We said, you know what, sending an 18-year-old to public school is a lot different than a 10-year-old. So we let her go back. And overall, we've talked about it. I think it was a good choice. There's not one best thing for every family. But one of the things she said was so interesting. She came home really frustrated one day. She said, Mom, all of the teachers think that they are the most moral person in the world, but they make fun of Christians. There were several that made fun of Christians. None of them really seemed to have a coherent worldview from her perspective. And we talked about it, and I said, you know, when you don't have an agreed upon moral foundation, such as the Bible, everybody just picks and chooses their own little a la carte religion, and then everybody is the high priest of their own religion. And that's a dangerous place to put an impressionable child, where every adult has a different view about what morality is. Mm-hmm. And so if your kids have to be in public school, you have to be very proactive about protecting them. If you can get in the school, volunteer with the PTA, offer to help in the classroom, especially elementary schools, teachers seem to be welcoming that. I did that for a while when we had some issues going on and the teacher just needed a couple extra hands. You see stuff that you will never hear about. Mm-hmm. You see, I mean, even as a teacher, and I did secondary English education, But when I was volunteering in my children's elementary school, I saw stuff that I'm like, oh my gosh, I'm so glad I saw that. Mm-hmm. I would not have seen it otherwise. Be talking to your child. One mistake that a lot of parents make as their kids get older, this is so hard, and this applies to everything, but it's so hard to do. About the time your child gets to be 12, 13, that child knows everything you think. That child knows what your opinion on drugs is. He knows what your opinion on religion is. That child has had 12 or 13 years of observing you and learning from you. At that point, we as parents need to stop talking so much, and we need to stop telling, and we need to start asking questions. So when your child comes home and says, Sarah today announced that she's not Sarah anymore, she's Sam. He is Sam. That with a 12, 13 or older child, that you don't want to go, oh, that's absolutely wrong. We don't believe in that. That's no, you know, you can't hang out with that person anymore, because that's going to turn your child off to wanting to talk with you. When kids get into their teens, they don't want to be preached at anymore. They want to have conversations. They want to talk to you. They really do. But you have to ask the right questions. You have to have the right manner. The thing to do at that point is to say, wow, what do you think about that? And then see what your child says. Very often, because your child's watched you for so long, they're going to have a good perspective, but they want to hash it out with you.
0: Mm-hmm. It's helping them to understand the why. You've been teaching them what, and they've probably even seen or heard some of the why, but it helps them to solidify in that why. I think part of the challenge of our faith for so long is we'll say, okay, this is what the church teaches, but never really get into the depth of the teaching and why and the critical thinking so you can work it out. And so what you're doing is you're really activating that critical thinking type of conversation of hashing out these ideas, hashing out these ideologies, hashing out why is my friend acting as such? And what can I learn from this, rather than just saying, let me tell you always what to learn from it. It has to go two-sided. And I love that you kind of make that distinction in your book. I really appreciated DeCis, DeTrans, and Detox. You really address the psychological development or the natural progression of different things that kids need developmentally. And so this shift is key in helping to teach. And you know, this is what God does. God accommodates. He comes down, he asks questions, he tells stories, that there's more than one way to teach. And I think that's really important.
2: Yeah. And you asked about the opt-out letter, and I didn't address that. We do have an opt-out letter in the book, and it's on our website. You can get it at advocatesprotectingchildren.org. It tells schools, hey, I do not want my child having instruction on these issues. I am in favor of parents utilizing that letter. I'll be very honest, a school that is a proponent of gender ideology is probably just going to ignore it. But at least you have got it out there and said this, I don't want my child learning this. Another thing parents should be aware of, and I saw this with my son when he was in high school, we opted him out of the National Youth Health Survey because it has a lot of questions about how many sexual partners have you had and what gender sexual partners have you had. I'm like, you know, my 15-year-old doesn't need to answer these questions. So we opted him out. Schools are supposed to be very protective of the child and not embarrass them. But my son's teacher just said, okay, we're going to do the health survey now. Oh, your parents opted you out, so you need to go to the office, right in front of the whole class. Oh. So be aware that schools do not respect parents the way they did 20 or 30 years ago.
0: Or the kid, and isolating a kid in a situation like that.
2: Yeah, because their goal is to make the child come along with what they believe. And by doing that to a child, it embarrasses the child, but it makes the child think it's the parent's fault. Oh, if mom and dad hadn't opted me out of that, I wouldn't have been so embarrassed. Rather than recognizing, no, it was the teacher. The teacher was at fault there. And that's another thing that this ideology does, especially with young kids. It makes them decide who they believe. You know, mom and dad teach a young child, boys have a penis, girls have a vagina. And then the child goes to kindergarten or first grade. And I'm not being sensational when I say it's being pushed that young. It absolutely is.
0: Yes.
2: They go to kindergarten or first grade and the teacher says, oh, that's just silly. Your parents are confused. No, boys can have a vagina and girls can have a penis. And that forces mm-hmm. that child to decide, do I believe mom and dad or do I believe my teacher? And when so many kids spend the bulk of their lives at school, some kids go to school, they get there for early care at 6 o'clock in the morning, and they may stay there for extended care till 6 o'clock in the evening. They're spending the bulk of their lives at school. Mm-hmm. That's a simple calculus. It's better for me to get along at school when I've got to be here for 12 hours rather than, you know, set up something where everybody thinks I'm the weird kid.
0: So many of these, I think, are elements that a lot of us just overlook. You know, you're in the rigmarole of raising kids, or you just go, okay, this is a school system. This is how it runs. Their educators are trained. They're better experienced than me to work with kids. But the reality is one teacher on 30 or whatever the number is, plus all the unique elements, the learning requirements. And so many teachers say they're not even able to get through all of the subject matter material. And you just look at elementary school. I was talking to an elementary school teacher. They're saying, you know, we can't even get to social studies and science half the time. We're struggling to make that work. And you at the same time think that they're going to keep track of what a child is navigating, what ideologies people hold to, that their ideologies obviously are going to overlap into what they are teaching. And so I love that you mentioned this opt-out letter. I think it needs to be on file. It's something that's had there. Like you said, it may not be respected. It may have an element of alienation possibly for a child, but it helps to create, I think, a precedence for letting the teachers know. The more we have these opt-out letters, the more we are putting these teachers on notice of, hey, this is a collaboration, these are our views. You mentioned something earlier though, Maria, that I wanted to circle back to. You said there are three things that you're really recommending to help protect your kids against these radical gender ideologies and the cult of it all. You mentioned getting kids out of public school. You discussed some of the nuance of that. That's not possible. Two, you mentioned getting off the smartphone, I believe. And what was the third?
2: Social media. Social media is the Wild West. It's not regulated at all. You know, every other form of media, movies, TV, radio, print material, has a standard for what they are allowed to put in front of kids' eyes. You know, the government has said, you know, you cannot put pornography, you know, in front of a child's eyes. But there are no restrictions on social media. I highly recommend The Social Dilemma, the movie. It's so eye-opening. The people who created social media, they didn't start out with bad intentions. They really didn't, but they decided to monetize it, and that's where things started to go awry. Mm-hmm. Mm-hmm. But those people who run the social media, the platforms, they don't let their kids anywhere near it because they know it's addictive. It is intentionally addictive. You know how you swipe down on your phone screen to refresh? That came from the slot machine. It's the same feeling of pulling on a slot machine. Wow. So you're getting trained to gamble. You're getting trained to this addictive gambling. What's next? Maybe if I refresh, I'll get something good. There's so many elements of social media that is utilizing psychology to addict you to your screen. And that alone is problematic. But then when you look at the content, there are influencers on every social media platform looking for vulnerable kids to suck into this ideology. People sometimes ask me, why? What is in it for them? Why would they do that? This is a profitable endeavor. A few years ago, I looked up market research on sex reassignment surgery. These companies will do market research on trends. How much can, you know, you expect to make if you make this widget? You know, how do you market it? Well, several companies are doing market research on sex reassignment surgery. I'm not even talking about hormones. This is just mastectomies, and genital surgeries. And I said it was projected to be a $1.5 billion industry, billion, by 2030. And I have since been corrected. A couple people have told me you need to go back and check your numbers because now it's up to like $5 billion or something. It's absolutely skyrocketing. Mm. And that's why it's being pushed everywhere, because it is making people so much money in the medical industry. Because once you get a kid medicalized, you have a lifelong medical patient. That's what I wish parents understood. This is not, again, the social transition is not just a harmless set of clothes. It's putting a child on a path toward medicalization. And once they medicalize, they will be a pharmaceutical pharmaceutical customer for the rest of their lives, because they have damaged their body and they need those hormones. They need, you know, it causes other health issues. Oh gosh, now you have, you know, thin bones. That's okay. We have a drug for demineralized bones. Mm. So it's sick. It's nefarious. Mm-hmm. And they really are coming for our kids. Mm-hmm. You know, I used to feel like a tinfoil hat conspiracy theorist, but now I'm like, if you don't believe this is happening, you're not looking around. It is everywhere and it is nefarious.
0: And as you mentioned, you're trained in childhood psychology, childhood development. You were in the public school system until 2019. You were there in the thick of the transgender craze and implementation of curriculum, training of teachers. You saw it. And I had a friend who I just was talking to last week. She lost her job a year or two ago. And when she lost her job, she started volunteering at her kid's elementary school. And from there, it eventually turned into a part-time job at the school. But she said, I had to stay. I had to stay. We only had the option at that time of public school. She's like, I never thought I'd talk about homeschooling. I am now. Because what I was seeing happening, I would have had no idea had I not been there. She said, I was 100% for public school education and I am totally against it now. And it's because when you actually are there day to day, you see what's happening. You see how hurt these kids are. You see the ideologies that are being pushed, the things that are covered up and not discussed. We have to be there if we're going to have our kids there, if that's even an option. And I think that's where the conundrum is. And I do want to kind of push a message of hope. I have seen so many parents who said they never homeschool, transition to homeschooling, or find alternative methods of learning that work for their family and their family finances. You know, we are Catholic. We have hope. There are opportunities and options. And God will open those doors. God will strengthen our children within the circumstances they are in. And it's so important that we're seeing it. These are some of those resources to help make that happen. And the phones and social media are a big no. You have great resources at your website, not to mention the opt-out letter that we discussed. You can find Maria Keffler and her work online at advocatesprotectingchildren.org. That's advocatesprotectingchildren.org. I'm also linking to her book in the show notes, D-Cis, D-Trans, and Detox. Getting your child out of the gender cult. It's not just for if you have a kid in this gender ideology struggle. It's to help all of us in understanding what is happening with gender cult today that is so prevalent still. Even if adults are leaning toward being against the transition of children, it's still out there. So again, that website is advocatesprotectingchildren.org. Links in the show notes. I'll be back in just a moment here on Trending. Self-driving cars, Tesla crashes, where does the Catholic Church overlap with AI and some of what we're seeing happen in real life now with its implementation?
3: We've seen several social media posts like this where the young women are having their abortions at home because they're doing the abortion pill and they're seeing the baby or they're seeing parts of the baby at home and they're shocked and they're devastated.
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4: Hi, this is Bishop Michael Sisk of the Diocese of San Angelo, Texas. Let us pray. Remember, O most gracious Virgin Mary, that never was it known that anyone who fled to thy protection, implored thy help, or sought thy intercession was left unaided. Inspired with this confidence, I fly unto thee, O Virgin of Virgins, my Mother. To thee do I come. Before thee I stand, sinful and sorrowful. O Mother of the Word Incarnate, despise not my petitions, but in thy mercy hear and answer me. Amen.
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0: 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So this week we had two major markers of Supreme Court decisions. That of 4 years ago, the overturning of Roe versus Wade. Join me Monday as I'll discuss what's next for us to do to protect women and babies. But today's the anniversary of 11 years ago, the Supreme Court handed down Obergefell versus Hodges. And there, Americans were told it was about love, dignity, and equal rights for adults who identify as gay. But 11 years later, a different story has emerged. One, that you look at what's happening and it's measured in children who have been stripped of their legal mother and father. That's right. That was a precedent set within the documentation. Mom and dad are no longer on the birth certificate and medical records in the same way they were before. It's parent one and parent two. State laws erase the words mother and father. And a surrogacy and third-party reproduction industry was born with no guardrails. Truly no guardrails. In fact, people internationally criticize the United States for how we are doing surrogacy and IVF. Well, in the midst of this, a national survey of likely general election voters was taken among those who identify as conservative or moderate. This was done by Them Before Us. And what was found was that 96% say it is important for a child to be raised with both an involved mother and an involved father. You see, the tide is turning right now. Among Republicans and independents, support for same-sex marriage is continuing to decline. The poll actually shows that the majority of people, far more than 6 out of 10, believe marriage should be defined only as one man and one woman. No matter what the media says, that's what the polling shows. Voters agree children need a mom and a dad. And conservative and moderate voters who often decide elections overwhelmingly agree at nearly 100% that that children need both a mother and a father, and that no child should be intentionally denied a mom and dad. How are kids intentionally denied moms or dads? When we write contracts before creating human beings through IVF and surrogacy, writing out of the relationship of the child their biological mother and father, the surrogate who carried them for 9 months, or any number of other people involved in the genetic creation of human beings, when we do it outside of the context of the loving, intimate relationship of man and wife, ergo the mother and father of that child. You see, knowing children need a mom and a dad is mainstream. It's fundamental to who we are. And this isn't just something people who are religious, you and I who are Catholic, believe. Among voters who attend church regularly, more than 3 out of 4 agree on a legal recognition of a child's biological mother and father. But so do nearly 50% of those who never attend church at all. It shows that this conviction to a mom and a dad is profoundly written into our human nature. And it's about what we need because we were all children. So this is why we need to get behind them before us and their campaign called the Greater Than Campaign, that is pushing us to see that children's needs and rights are greater than adult desires, and that we need to help protect children in the laws that we have. So things such as Obergefell versus Hodges need to be overturned so we can bring order back to the protection of children and their basic needs. You're listening to Trending with Tim Ray here on Relevant Radio. Okay. Driver assistance cars, AI, and the Catholic Church overlapping. This is what I've been wanting to discuss all week. This past week, according to a statement by Harris County Sheriff's Office, you may have heard there was a Tesla crash in Texas, but this one was fatal. The driver was operating an automated driving assistance system, so they were in self-driving mode. The sheriff reported that the Tesla left the roadway, and he said, entered through the brick residence at a high rate of speed and struck Martha Avila, a woman who was inside. She later died from injuries as a result of that crash. The Tesla vice president of AI and software finally ended up commenting later into this week on X with regard to this. And the comments, I think, are telling, given what's happening with self-driving cars, and this is a Catholic issue. The Tesla vice president of AI and software commented, in this case, the driver manually overrode self-driving by pressing the accelerator all the way to 100% of the Excel pedal in this residential area. They reached a speed of 73 miles per hour during the crash and had the accelerator pressed even after the crash. There's a lot to look into here. Number one, initially the story was that a self-driving car was in self-driving mode, crashes through a brick building and into a woman that has now deceased. But further revelation thus far, claims by Tesla, states that actually the driver, while in self-driving mode, actually had the foot on the gas pedal. I stand corrected. It's an accelerator. There's no gas. It's a Tesla vehicle. Talk about terminology. But here's what's striking. Who knows where this will fall? There is a massive investigation into everything from self-driving cars, further regulation. Even if you look at it, isn't that striking that that much data would be collected on us as we are driving if you're driving a self-driven car? Because they would have to, because someone has to be to blame. There has to be a level of accountability. You have to be able to gather data if you have a system that can be in self-driving mode, but where there can still be error. Someone always has to be held culpable. This is where the debate over self-driving cars can be a big one, where you have advanced driver assistance systems, also known as ADAS. This ties into our Catholic faith and the use of AI today. In fact, as I have been reading through and going through with a fine-tooth comb over the last month, Magnifica Humanitas, which is the first papal encyclical, the letter to the world on artificial intelligence, the magnificence of the human person, how we are morphing or not morphing with technology. One of the areas that has stood out the most to me when discussing AI is Pope Leo XIV warns us not to be fooled by, quote, the misconception of equating the machine of intelligence with that of human beings. Don't be duped. Pope Leo opposes this total detachment of responsibility, where, for example, Tesla says, hey, it was a driver, and then news reports are saying, hey, it's the self-driving system of Tesla. What's important is notice that either way, we're saying someone's culpable here. This is central to our faith. Not that we're playing the blame game, but when we look at the utilization of artificial intelligence, whether it's in self-driving cars with these advanced driver assistance systems, or it's the infrastructure of our company, the operation of a drone or a gun in war, whether it's the data that we're communicating in a presentation based on the AI that we use, there always has to be a human component and a sense of responsibility and culpability. This is central to our faith. You see, when we ignore rules, law, religion, we become removed from consequence. And this is something that we really love over the last couple of decades, even beyond. In fact, AI only exacerbates our removal from consequence. You have technologies such as contraception and abortion that have acted as a fail-safe that when we don't want a human being to exist, we can erase and end that human being's life, aka no consequence for sexuality. We have a whole systems in place today where there's no sense of responsibility. Even everything from reward parenting or everyone gets a trophy for participating show there's no consequence for doing our best, doing well, not performing. You see, this is why we need morality and faith, especially when we have AI side by side with the removal of consequence in our modern culture. We are always culpable of as humans. And yes, where ignorance stands, culpability decreases. This is a key part of the church's teaching. You didn't know something was wrong. Well, you're culpable to the level of the responsibility you have to know that something's wrong. It's a bigger discussion for another day. But here's what's concerning. When you look at human nature hasn't changed. Ever since the fall, go all the way back to Genesis, our anthropology that we understand as humans, God's telling us something. From the dawn of creation at the first mark of error and sin, Eve blames the serpent, Satan, and Adam blames Eve. We like to ditch culpability. We don't want to hold ourselves culpable. This overlaps with AI, with advanced driving assistance systems and Tesla cars, to wherever we are implementing AI. This is why Pope Leo, in Magnifica Humanitas, his papal encyclical this past month, says these systems merely imitate certain functions of human intelligence. In doing so, they often surpass human intelligence in speed and computational capacity, offering tangible benefits across many fields. But he emphasizes, they don't have a moral conscience. They don't judge good from evil. They don't grasp the ultimate meaning of situations or bear responsibility for consequences. This is why Pope Leo explains that in every part of development and implementation, there always has to be someone who's culpable. And with that, we're reminded, as Pope Leo has called us to in his conversation on AI, in his presentation of understanding this as a Catholic, there always has to be a human touch. There always has to be human insight, oversight, reviewing that we, in our ability to love and judge and know good from evil, are fundamental in every level of industry and personal life today, whether it's a self-driving car, the running of a business, or what we say based on what we learn from AI.
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